0: Burnham takes the reins in London, saying he'll focus on the rising cost of living.
1: The First Amendment to the U.S. Constitution states that there should be no official religion. And yet, religion remains one of the most powerful forces in American politics. So how much influence should faith have in government? That's later on This Is America.
0: Welcome to the program. The US military is carrying out another wave of strikes against Iran, marking the 10th consecutive night of attacks. Explosions have been reported throughout the South, where the US says it's been working to degrade Iran's ability to threaten shipping in the Strait of Hormuz. However, there have also been attacks as far north as Tabriz, as well as the Kerman province. Well, these are the latest pictures coming from Chabahar in the south. Explosions have also been reported in Shiraz, the country's cultural capital. The US and Iran have been exchanging strikes for more than a week, whilst insisting that they're both open to negotiations. More than 50 Iranians and at least 3 American soldiers have been killed since the latest escalation began. Meanwhile, air raid sirens have sounded in Kuwait, where the army is reporting interceptions of more missiles and drones fired from Iran. Sirens have also been heard in Jordan and Bahrain, with strikes reported on military and civilian infrastructure. Well, in a moment, we'll be live with Kimberly Hulcutt at the White House and Mohammed Val in Doha. But first, let's head to Tehran and speak to Tohid Asadi. And, Tohid, we have a 10th night of strikes. What is the message coming from Tehran?
2: 10th night and yet another night of escalation between Tehran and Washington as we see the continuous American airstrikes targeting Iranian southern coastal cities, including in Bandar Abbas and Bandar Lenge in Hormuzgan province. Over the past few hours, we have been receiving reports about several explosions taking place also in Qeshm, the largest island adjacent to the Strait of Hormuz. We've got similar reports, and that is coming under the context that over the past nights, I would say since the commencement of this new round of escalation, we have been witnessing attacks and assaults on Qeshm Island almost on a nightly basis. And also we know that in Sirik, another important city geostrategically speaking, which oversees the Strait of Hormuz, similar attacks are reported. Moving towards the southeastern parts of the country in Sistan province, we know that in Chabahar and also in the other city, Konarak, we've got reports of explosions taking place, and also in Shiraz, both in western and eastern parts of the city, explosions are reported. And that is also coming under a context that Iran is talking about the continuation of their retaliatory strikes to target U.S. military assets across the region. The latest comes from the army of the country, and the ground forces of the army came out to say that they have conducted a retaliatory strike to target U.S. military assets. In particular, they said that, quote unquote, they have targeted the U.S. HIMARS missile systems stationed at Kuwait's Arifjan base with surface-to-surface missiles. And of course, they are saying that as long as the American strikes continue, they are going to strike back. And also another line coming was from the Iranian ambassador to the United Nations, coming out to condemn the recent attacks on one of the under-construction nuclear power plants that happened in Darhuwain.
0: Tohid Asadi in Tehran, thank you. Well, let's go over to Al Jazeera's Kimberly Hulcutt, who is at the White House, where, Kimberly, Donald Trump is issuing a warning to Iran that it will pay a price for every U.S. soldier killed. Despite that, is there any sign of diplomacy where you are?
3: Well, there is signs of diplomacy, but it's definitely taking a back seat to military operations. In a statement to Al Jazeera, the White House saying that diplomatic talks between the two countries are continuing, but also saying that the priority right now for the White House is to make Iran pay for the deaths of U.S. soldiers, for violations of the Memorandum of Understanding, and also for what it calls acts of terrorism in the Strait of Hormuz. And as you mentioned, the United States now carrying out its 10th evening of consecutive strikes, and the White House saying that those blows will continue until the president deems otherwise. Now, we know that the White House has been very focused on making sure that this is communicated. The U.S. president, for his part, has been on Truth Social earlier on Monday saying that, as you pointed out at the start of this bulletin, that the deaths of those three American soldiers killed over the weekend, that those would be avenged many times over. So even as the White House says verbally that the talks are continuing and essentially saying that diplomacy is still ongoing, it is not the priority. It appears the priority is retaliation.
0: Okay, and as that retaliation continues, we will bring it to you live here on Al Jazeera. That's Kimberly Halkett at the White House for us. Well, Qatar has sent letters to both United Nations and its Security Council condemning recent attacks by Iran on the country. Qatar accuses Iran of violating international law and says Tehran must provide compensation for all damages caused. Well, let's bring in Mohammed Val, who has more on that letter. And Mohammed, just talk us through what it says and the level of the destruction that's been caused across the region.
4: Well, let's start with that letter that was sent by the Qatari permanent representative at the United Nations. Actually, it's two letters, one to the Secretary General of the United Nations and one to the current head of the Security Council. And they basically enumerate a few or several violations and aggressions committed by Iran against Qatar, including on July 7, on a Rakayat ship, a Qatari tanker that was crossing the Strait of Hormuz, and also another attack on Qatari territory on July 12 that was intercepted by the Qatari defenses, defense systems. But also, this is just like patterns or samples or examples of what has been going on across the region, particularly against Qatar. And those letters are reminding the UN of the need for Iran to compensate for the damage that its attacks has caused. And also, they include a strong condemnation and mention of violations committed by Iran because of those actions against Qatar. And, you know, if you, for the other part of your question, yes, the region is still witnessing action and also military strikes from Iran. We have interceptions happening in Jordan, several missiles launched by Iran, and also interceptions in Bahrain, sirens sounded there, and also in Kuwait. Those attacks have been framed by Iran as retaliations against American strikes waged from these countries' territories at the same time when these countries are denying any involvement in this war and saying that Iran should stop those types of attacks against their countries.
0: And as military action is ongoing, we will be keeping abreast of it. But, Mohammed, while the security of shipping in the Strait of Hormuz, that is still one of the main focuses here, we're getting reports of another incident with a vessel near to the strait. What more do we know about that?
4: Well, the UK Maritime Trade Organization has mentioned that incident, and it is the second one of its kind in the last 24 hours. A ship that was attacked by Iranian missiles near the Strait of Hormuz, actually near the Omani coast, some 8 nautical miles to the northeast of the Omani coast, without any specifics about the name of that ship, which nationality it belongs to, But that is a recurrent incident now, Iran insisting that it will not allow any ships to use that route near the Omani. It is called the southern route in the Strait of Hormuz. Iran considers any ships that use that route without coordination with Iran violating the Memorandum of Understanding, particularly Article 5, saying that Article 5 allows Iran to organize traffic through the Strait of Hormuz, which means that any ship should in advance coordinate with Iran and get approval from Iran. So it is looking at that situation as a very dangerous situation. Those ships have to comply. But the Americans, on the other hand, are saying that those ships can use that route because it doesn't belong to Iran. It's not near the Iranian coast. And that Iran attacking those ships is committing violations. And actually, this is the reason why Americans are waging these attacks for the last 10 days. That escalation is resulting from this misunderstanding of the meaning of that Article 5 in the Memorandum of Understanding.
0: Mohammed Val in Doha, thank you. Saudi Arabia has vowed to take necessary measures to protect its ships. That's after Yemen's Ansarullah group, also known as the Houthis, declared what they call a maritime embargo on Saudi Arabia. The group says the embargo will be placed in the Red Sea and says it's in response to what they describe as a years-long Saudi blockade of Houthi-controlled areas. The Houthis say the measure will target Saudi shipping through the Bab al-Mandeb Strait, a key route linking the Red Sea to the Gulf of Aden.
5: The Yemeni armed forces announces a ban on maritime navigation for the Saudi enemy. According to the rules of a blockade, the siege will be implemented as soon as we have issued this statement. Our people have the right to respond to a blockade with a blockade and escalation with escalation.
0: Well, since Iran has blocked the Strait of Hormuz, Saudi Arabia has been moving oil through its land pipeline. The 1,200-kilometre line runs from Ubqaiq near the Gulf to the port of Yanbu on the Red Sea. Saudi Arabia says the pipeline carries around 7 million barrels a day. That's nearly half the volume it previously shipped through the Strait of Hormuz. But if the Bab al-Mandeb Strait is also blocked, exports would have to travel through the Suez Canal, increasing costs for customers, especially in Asia, which is heavily dependent on Saudi energy supplies. Yusuf Murray reports from Sana'a on what led to the Houthi blockade in the Red Sea.
6: For Saudi Arabia, this naval blockade means they will no longer be able to use Bab al-Mandeb to export oil to East Asia. This will have a tremendous impact on Saudi Arabia's yearly oil revenue. It also means that any nation, any shipping company, will not be able to export to Saudi Arabia. If they attempt to trade with Saudi Arabia through Bab al-Mandeb, they will be prevented and turned away at Bab al-Mandeb.
7: All Yemeni people want to end the Saudi blockade on Yemen in all its forms, to import food items and medicine, and to allow airports to operate again for sick people and other travelers. We are neighbors with Saudi Arabia, and we wish them well, but they want war. We are ready for it, but we don't want war.
8: We tell Saudi that we are peaceful people and we don't want war. End your blockade, and we will end ours. But if you want war, we offer it.
6: The big question now is, however, how will Saudi Arabia decide to respond to the declaration of a naval blockade? Will they engage militarily, or will they perhaps give negotiations a try? Now, the good news is there is currently a Ansar al-Houthi delegation in Oman, and they are engaged in peaceful dialogue with Saudi officials. However, the Ansar al-Houthi group has made it very clear, if Saudi Arabia decides to engage militarily, then their next set of options will include Saudi Aramco oil facilities as targets. Yusuf Mawri, Al Jazeera, Sana'a.
0: The US State Department says the Lebanese army is set to take over security in three pilot zones in southern Lebanon. It's meant to be the first step in a phased approach that will see the army retreat, the Israeli army retreat from areas it occupies in south Lebanon. The US says the first three zones will be in the villages of Froun, Sarifa and Zorta al-Gharbiya. Israel and Lebanon agreed on a plan to implement the zones during talks in Rome last week. This followed a US brokered framework deal that was signed in June. Al Jazeera's Heidi Pett has more from Beirut.
9: These pilot zones were initially described as areas where the Israeli military would withdraw. The Lebanese army then deploys to make sure that they remain clear of Hezbollah weapons and fighters. But in practice, the three areas named are not ones that the Israeli military has full control over. In fact, two of them, Froun and Sarifa, it never even entered in the first place. And so instead of the pilot zones being a test of Israeli withdrawal, what they have become in practice is a test for the Lebanese army. Is it able to clear these areas on its own? Now, one of the sticking points has been that the Israelis reportedly want to be directly involved in verifying whether the Lebanese army has done its job. And that is one among many things that have led to skepticism here, that the withdrawal process will be subject to delays and, in fact, could take years. This announcement that the pilot zones would begin on Monday initially came from the US State Department, but local sources on the ground have told Al Jazeera that little has changed just yet. A security source said that the Lebanese army hasn't started deploying in Zorta al-Gharbiya, and the reason for that is that the Israeli military is still present on the outskirts of town that they occupy. But in Froun, the mayor told us that the situation remains unchanged. The Lebanese army has always been there, and it's very similar in Sarifa as well, where the Lebanese army has had a presence throughout the war, and the mayor told us that today is the same as yesterday, which may well be the case. Today could be the same as yesterday, but the real test will be tomorrow, when Israeli sources say that their withdrawal will actually begin. Heidi Pat, Al Jazeera, Beirut.
0: Well, as technical teams work to begin implementing that new security framework in Lebanon, attention is now shifting to Washington. The White House will be hosting a meeting between Lebanese President Joseph Aoun and President Donald Trump. Manuel Rapallo is in Washington with the latest.
10: On Tuesday, Lebanese President Joseph Aoun is meeting with U.S. President Donald Trump for what could be the most important meeting between these two countries, as efforts to establish a direct line between the presidents continue. It's also the first time a Lebanese president will visit the White House in nearly two decades.
11: The timing is no coincidence. Just days ago, American, Israeli, and Lebanese officials concluded technical talks aimed at implementing what they're calling pilot zones in southern Lebanon. President Aoun arrives in Washington hoping to build political momentum behind that process. Over the weekend, Secretary of State Marco Rubio said the United States wants to see the Lebanese government become the country's sole legitimate security authority, while also expanding economic ties and attracting international investment.
12: We had a good meeting, and I think he'll leave on Tuesday. We'll have a very positive meeting with President Trump, and I think President Aoun will be able to return to Lebanon and say to the people of Lebanon that he is the one that's getting positive results for the people, all Lebanese, including Christian, Sunni, and Shia, and Bedouin, and Druze.
11: Diplomatic talks between Israel and Lebanon, brokered by the U.S., began in April, marking the first high-level direct negotiations between the two countries in more than 30 years.
13: Today, we negotiate for ourselves and decide for ourselves. We are no longer a card in anyone's game, nor an arena for anyone's wars, and we never will be again.
11: Some 50 villages in Lebanon have been destroyed, with an estimated 1 million residents displaced. Every new escalation between Israel and Hezbollah risks negotiations U.S. officials hope can eventually expand into a broader peace agreement. While Hezbollah has rejected the trilateral framework between the U.S., Lebanon, and Israel, U.S. officials argue success won't be measured by rhetoric, but by whether Lebanon's government can extend its authority in the country's south, allowing for a gradual withdrawal of Israeli forces from Lebanese territory. Manuel Rapallo, Al Jazeera, Washington.
0: The UK's new Prime Minister says Britain needs to show the world it can regain stability. Andy Burnham has taken on the top job following Keir Starmer's resignation. He's the UK's seventh Prime Minister in a decade. Burnham says he'll prioritise the cost of living crisis. Jonah Hull reports from London.
14: Where one Prime Minister's political journey had ended a short while before, another began. Andy Burnham walking up Downing Street, succeeding Keir Starmer to become the seventh occupant of number 10 in a decade. No traditional lectern for Burnham's first speech. This was dressed down Andy, albeit dressed up for his visit to the King, keen perhaps to show that he intends to do things differently.
15: I will put the care of people at the heart of everything I do. I will give this my all, and I ask you all to pull with me. Let's build when Britain starts to build.

0: leave again.
1: His first official instruction, he said, would be to end rough sleeping in Britain. And with that, Burnham was off to roll up his sleeves.
2: Well, the door of number 10 has just closed on a new era of government under Prime Minister Andy Burnham, who says he will upend the political consensus of the past 40 years. He will re-industrialise Britain, nationalise its utilities, decentralise power. And above all, he says, bring back hope.
1: There lay the seeds of a grand vision that his predecessor was said to lack, a narrative behind which Burnham will try to rally the country. The full shape of it, he said, would emerge later in the year.
0: But I can do something to give people some breathing space now, some help with the cost of living. And I will set out some of those measures starting tomorrow, including how we pay for them.
1: And that is the all-important question: who pays? There are clear differences of style and of substance between Starmer and Burnham, and there's one constant: the public coffers are bare. The former Prime Minister departed Downing Street saying the UK was stronger and fairer than when he arrived. It is not richer. The same obstacle to the change Starmer promised 2 years ago lies ahead in the Burnham era. Jonah Hull, Al Jazeera, London.
3: Police in the northern Italian city of Bologna have fired tear gas and water cannon at protesters. Crowds have taken to the streets over the death of a Moroccan man in police custody. The incident was filmed and widely shared online in what's being compared to the killing of George Floyd by US police 6 years ago. Imogen Kimber has more.
4: Anger on the streets of Bologna over the death of an immigrant who lived in Italy for most of his life. He died at the hands of the police while being detained. 42-year-old Abdirahim Fakir cried out for help as police officers pinned him to the floor. Paramedics stood on watching for several minutes as police tied his hands and ankles, holding him down until he fell silent. It's thought he suffocated to death, but it's yet to be confirmed. Police say they were following a call over a man acting erratically in the area. And Abdirahim was resisting arrest, so officers used pepper spray to subdue him. At the protests, his niece calls for truth and justice.
5: For me, being here today is a duty. It's my way of standing beside my family and giving a voice to someone who can no longer speak. We will continue to demand the truth for him and for our family, so that no one else ever has to go through what he went through.
4: As is standard with a death in custody in Italy, the Bologna Public Prosecutor's Office has opened an investigation and ordered an autopsy. Opposition groups in the EU call for transparency, while rights groups say the incident is disturbing, reminding people that Abdirahim is not the first person, but the third, to die in the hands of the Italian police. Imogen Kimber, Al Jazeera.
3: Mexican drug boss has been sentenced to life in prison by a US court. Ismael Zambada, known as El Mayo, agreed to a plea deal last year. He admitted to smuggling millions of kilograms of cocaine over decades as leader of the violent Sinaloa cartel. He was arrested in 2024 after landing at an airstrip in New Mexico. John Holman has more from Mexico City.
6: And so it seems the end of the road for Ismael Zambada, who was better known as El Mayo in this country, Mexico, where he was an immensely powerful drug kingpin who it seemed at one point was never going to be captured. He eluded the authorities here for decades, while fellow kingpins like Joaquin Guzman, El Chapo, who with him helped found the Sinaloa cartel, were taken away by authorities. But in the end, his capture was actually at the hand of Joaquin Guzman's son, also called Joaquin Guzman, who lured him to a meeting that was never going to happen, then with his men bundled him onto a plane that took him and the son of Joaquin Guzman, El Chapo, to the United States, where authorities were waiting for them and took them both into custody. For Elmail and his family, they felt that it was the great betrayal, and it actually sparked a cartel war, a civil war in the Sinaloa cartel that continues even now between the sons of Joaquin Guzman El Chapo and the son of Elmail and his allies. That struggle has resulted in more than 4,000 people killed and more than that number disappeared. This sentencing is not going to change that. And Elmail now, who's said to be very ill and requiring medical attention, is not going to have any more influence in what happens in the state of Sinaloa and in Mexico as that conflict goes on. This is John Holman, Al Jazeera, Mexico City.
3: At least five people have died after the worst storm in a decade hit northern Chile. President José Antonio Kast has declared a state of catastrophe after days of heavy rain and gale-force winds in a region better known for its dry desert. Our Latin America editor Lucia Newman reports.
7: Emergency teams are working round the clock to rescue isolated families caught in the worst winter storm front to hit Chile in more than a decade.
8: Yo soy santiaguino.
9: I am from Santiago. I saw snow there when I was little, but this amount of water? Never, never.
7: It began last Friday in the south central regions with gale force winds and rain that in just one day surpassed the yearly average. Mudslides, landslides, and flooded rivers followed. And now the storm has moved north, pounding the Atacama and Coquimbo regions, an area more accustomed to acute drought.
10: We're experiencing not an emergency, but a catastrophe. So far, we have 80 families that are isolated, 11 people missing, all the ravines flooded, and routes 41 and 5 cut off.
7: 10 of Chile's 16 regions have been put under a state of emergency. And now President José Antonio Kast has declared a state of catastrophe in Atacama and Coquimbo. The storm is caused by the El Niño phenomena, described by some as a Godzilla Niño because of its intensity. El Niño is a climate pattern marked by unusual warming of surface waters in the central and eastern tropical Pacific Ocean. In cities like Ovalle, the government is rushing to replace flooded hospital services.
11: The Army's modular hospital is on its way to the Ovalle because as a result of the rains, intense damage was caused to 5 of the 7 wards of the Ovalle hospital.
7: Thousands of families have been evacuated, but the worst may not be over. 3 more storm fronts are forecast to keep hitting areas already flooded, increasing the probability of more devastation. Lucia Newman, Al Jazeera.
3: US President Donald Trump has announced a new 50% tariff on some Canadian imports. The tax will affect a huge number of Canadian goods, but excludes energy products and critical minerals. Trump says Canada has unfairly discriminated against American cars, alcohol and dairy products during trade talks. The White House says the tariffs will go into effect in 30 days. Still ahead on Al Jazeera. This Is America explores how much influence religion should have in government.
12: As international alliances shift, where does the global South stand? And what is its vision for human rights and democracy?
13: What does the global South think of human rights? What does the global North think of human rights? They have spat on human rights. They've spat on humanity.
14: Ken Roth speaks with acting chair of the Hague Group, Varsha Gandhi-Kota Nelutla.
13: When we've tried to band together, they're called cartels. When the North tries to band together, they're of course clubs, right?
14: Reframe on Al Jazeera.
15: When Margaret Thatcher's government banned the voices of Republican leaders from being broadcast, the media used actors to circumvent the regulation.
16: Not for me to say that my voice is particularly distinctive. It's the only voice that I have.
15: And comedians poked fun at the law.
17: Sinn Féin is a legitimate political party.
18: The law itself will be left looking something of an ass.
15: Witness reflects on the power of voice and how governments use security threats to restrict free speech. The ban on Al Jazeera.

Hello, you're watching Al Jazeera. A reminder of our top stories this hour. The US military is carrying out a 10th consecutive night of strikes on Iran. Explosions have been reported

0: Sea. The Houthis say they will target Saudi shipping through the Bab al-Mandeb Strait. The UK's new Prime Minister says his government will bring the biggest changes in a decade for the country. Andy Burnham has taken the top job following Keir Starmer's resignation. He's already held a phone call with Donald Trump. The US president called it a very good conversation. Well, now we're going to hand you over to Alex Marquardt and Phil Lavelle in This Is America.
1: Hello, this is America and this is Texas, one of the country's most conservative states. Christianity is all around, and now it is heading to the classroom because school kids here will have to learn and will be tested on the Bible. But what of that invisible line between church and state? Will this infringe that? And what has it all got to do with elections? There is a lot to unpack here from Texas, but first to Washington, D.C. Here's Alex Marquardt.
2: Thank you, Phil. The United States was founded with a simple but revolutionary idea. Government should neither establish a religion nor prevent people from practicing one. And that principle has shaped the country for nearly 250 years. But religion has become more visible in American politics and life than it has been in years, from White House faith initiatives and religious liberty policies to debates over Christian nationalism, the role of faith in government and prayer in public life. The state of Texas, where you just saw Phil, has become a focal point in the national debate over religion because of its new mandate on a Bible-based curricula for public elementary students, despite fierce opposition from many parents and critics. From Fort Worth, here's more from Phil Lavelle.
1: Churches are everywhere in Texas. Faith is a fact of life for millions. But here, right now, an unholy row about how holy the classroom should be and the Bible at the heart of it. Big changes are coming. All kids in public schools will have to study the Bible as part of the curriculum.
3: It's something that'll enrich your child's education.
1: That's 5.5 million children, grades K through to 12, which is ages 5 to 18.
4: It is crucial that our kids know the history of the Bible and how it's influenced the world.
1: Like Jessica's kids, she fully supports it.
4: The Bible has been in our curriculum for hundreds of years. It's only been recent that it was removed from our curriculum, so it's not really bringing it in for the first time. We're bringing it back.
5: Teachers.
1: The State Education Board just voted for the change after a heated debate. Pastor Brandon Hall is one of its leading champions.
3: In order to receive a complete education, you really have to understand, you know, the book that was very foundational to our history, our laws, and our culture in the state of Texas.
1: Now, to zoom out just for a moment, this is about more than just the Bible. See, Texas has approved a big reading list, and it includes works from people like Charles Dickens, classics from Jane Austen, the works of William Shakespeare, not just the Bible. But for the first time here in the United States, school kids will now have to learn stories and be tested on the likes of David and Goliath, Noah's Ark, and Adam and Eve. And that is just the younger ones. For older children, there will be psalms and passages drawn from both the Old and New Testaments.
6: Oh, it's terrifying.
1: A move dividing parents, even those who are religious.
6: That's my job, is to teach my child about religion. We're going to see more discipline instances rise in our public schools because for the students who maybe feel that they can weaponize the Bible, that it's going to be used against students who are of a different faith or of no faith at all.
1: That Texas is conservative, that it is overwhelmingly Christian, none of that is a surprise. But that message has been getting louder of late from those in Congress.
7: Islam is largely alien to American history.
1: To those with ambitions to be.
8: America was built by white Christian men that followed Jesus Christ.
1: To Senate races.
9: Crooked Ken Paxton is soft on radical Islam.
1: And now the classrooms, which already have to show the Ten Commandments on the walls. Is this not just all part of living in a conservative state? This is what happens?
10: Well, I think that part of living in a conservative state that says that they follow the Constitution and value the Constitution means that this is not what happens.
1: Now, there is a caveat here. See, this will not come into effect until 2030, which is 4 years away. And that leads to the obvious question. Why now? One theory that's been suggested is it is down to politics. Remember, we are in an election year, and this gives conservative candidates something to campaign on ahead of the midterms. The other is the courts, because this will very likely face years of legal challenges, and it could ultimately end up in Washington at the Supreme Court.

0: What is really important that our students learn? That's the number one thing that we're focused on. It's not political at all.
1: The line between church and state, always there, but maybe not as visible as some would like anymore. Phil Lavelle, Al Jazeera, Fort Worth, Texas.
2: And joining me now to discuss this is Melissa Deckman, the CEO of Public Religion Research Institute, and Jerome Kapolsky, who's a research fellow at Georgetown University's Berkeley Center for Religion, Peace, and World Affairs. Melissa and Jerome, thank you so much for joining me to discuss this very emotional subject. It is a bit of a lightning rod, and perhaps in some ways becoming more so. Melissa, there was a parent in that story there who talked about bringing religion back to the classroom. The president himself, just last month, he said that religion is back in our country, bigger and stronger than it has been in many, many years.
3: No increase in the number of Americans who identify as religious. We have found no increase in the number of Americans attending worship services regularly. But I think what Trump is doing is he's signaling to his base. So Trump's base is overwhelmingly made up of conservative Christians, especially white evangelical Protestants. And as we head into the midterms, there's a broad enthusiasm gap. So Democrats seem very pumped to vote in the midterms, Republicans less so. And I think when Trump talks about signaling that religion is back, talking about religious freedom, fighting for the rights of Christian nationalists in some ways, he's really trying to animate his base to go out to vote.
2: So two important points you made there. Church attendance is down, and people who identify as belonging to a certain faith, that's also down.
3: Yes. So we have found, for example, over the past two decades, the number of Americans who identify as religiously unaffiliated has doubled. Mm-hmm. Now, to be fair, there's been a little bit of a leveling off in the last year or so. We don't see necessarily a growth in more people being religiously unaffiliated. But I think it's important to look at younger generations, because younger generations, almost 4 in 10 younger Americans, are religiously unaffiliated. So I think the growth trajectory is pretty limited in some ways.
2: There was a number that I found interesting, Jerome, that I want to ask you about. Actually, the number of Americans who believe that religion is gaining in influence, that's growing. It's still a minority, according to Pew, at 37%. But Americans believing that religion is gaining in influence seems to be up sharply, according to this poll. Why do you think Americans feel that, Jerome?
4: Well, I think it's been in the news a lot. I think that this administration in particular is interested in putting religion in the public space. So it doesn't necessarily mean that people are more religious, but they're seeing more religion, particularly from certain political leaders.
2: And to that point, Melissa, I think that hits the nail on the head, Jerome. America is getting less religious by a number of traditional measures, and yet religion these days can feel more central to politics than ever. So how do you reconcile these two, what would seem like diverging trajectories?
3: I think they're actually linked pretty closely. So just to give you one statistic, in 1992, about 7 in 10 Americans were white and Christian. Mm-hmm. Last year, according to our data, we found that it was down to 4 in 10. So the demographic of the country, they're really changing. Americans are less religious, they're more racially and ethnically diverse. And I think those things are very threatening to certain conservative Christians who are primarily white, who see the country changing in ways they don't like. And so it spurred them into being more active in politics. And they found a home within the Republican Party. You know, we have a system in this country that's two-party, for better or for worse, but it essentially means that activists can play a big role in shaping who are the nominees for their party. And so you've seen really a rightward shift, especially a religiously rightward shift among the Republican Party. So we do see more religion in politics, certainly on one side of the aisle.
2: And the religiosity of members of each party, correct me if I'm wrong, it appears to be relatively flat among Republicans, as in the past two decades, the number who say that they're religious is essentially the same, whereas there's been a steep drop-off among Democrats.
3: I think that's a good way to think about it. So, for example, today, going back to that number of white Christians, we find that among Republicans, it's nearly two-thirds. It's only about 25% of the Democratic Party. And we find also among Democrats, they're far more likely to be secular or unaffiliated. In fact, three times as likely as Republicans. That's not to say, however, that there aren't religious folks within the Democratic Party. In fact, a big base of the party are Christians of color, especially black Protestants. I think a better way to think about it is within the Democratic Party, you have a wide variety of people of faith, including non-Christians, whereas I think within the Republican Party today, you have far more conservative Christians. And so that's where you see the distinction between the two parties.
2: I want to help our audience understand better the religious diversity of this country, because it has been a part of the history of the United States really since its founding 250 years ago. The U.S. is home to some of the world's most ancient

0: face, as well as some newer ones that took root in this country. And here are some stats from the Pew Research Group that paint a portrait of where America stands on faith today. 62% of Americans describe themselves as Christians. 29% say they are unaffiliated, and then another 7% belong to minority religions. Now, within that group of Christians, 39% belong to Protestant denominations, and another 19% are Catholics. The unaffiliated group includes atheists and agnostics, but most say they believe in nothing in particular. The largest minority religions are Judaism at 2%, followed by Islam, Buddhism, and Hinduism, each with 1%. So, Jerome, when we talk about religion and politics, the debates over religion, the prominence of religion in politics, it really does seem like really what we mean is Christianity, in particular Protestant Christianity, maybe Catholic when it comes to certain issues. But how are other faiths part of this conversation?
1: Well, other faiths have always been part of this conversation. You know, from the very beginning of the European colonial project, there were other faiths who were living in the Americas, both indigenous faiths, but people were brought along in that colonial project as well. So there have always been non-Christians who were in the Americas and part of the United States of America. Now, I think when we look at sort of the contemporary scene, there are many Jews, many Muslims, many Buddhists, many Hindus, many Sikhs, many members of smaller, perhaps less well-known Christian denominations and sects who are living out their faith and are participating politically. So the notion that America is fundamentally a Christian nation, in a way, covers up a lot of the religious dynamism that has always been part of American history.
0: And do you agree with Melissa that when you see some of the actions taken, like what we're seeing in Texas, for example, it is a circling of the Christian wagons, a fear or a judgment about some of those other faiths? We heard some of that expressed in that piece.
1: Yeah, and I'd add one caveat to it, that within that conservative Christian base that is supporting Donald Trump, there's a lot of theological variety, right? So there are the evangelicals who've been sort of an important part of the Republican Party since the late 70s and 80s. There are conservative Catholics, but there are also conservative neo-reform churches that are involved. There are members of what's known as the New Apostolic Reformation, these charismatic Christian groups that are historically sort of non-denominational. So the idea that we can lump sort of all of sort of Trumpist Christianity into one bucket doesn't really show us the diversity within that coalition, and actually inner tensions, because they have very different theological views, they have very different social views, and they have very different understandings of what the relationship of church and state and what the proper political order ought to be.
0: You mentioned this idea that the U.S. is a Christian nation, which of course many people believe, and we hear the phrase Christian nationalism a lot more these days. Melissa, what have you seen in terms of the spike in adherents or sympathizers of that Christian nationalist movement?
2: Sure. At PRI, we've been measuring the spread of Christian nationalism ideology throughout the country. And we found essentially that about 1 in 10 Americans are strongly adherent to the views of Christian nationalism, the idea that the U.S. should declare the U.S. a Christian state.
0: Self-defined Christian nationalists.
2: Yeah, right. Or actually, they're not self-defined. What we do is we ask Americans the extent to which they agree with a number of statements.
0: Okay.
2: So should Christians have dominion over all aspects of society? Is being Christian truly important at being an American? So those kinds of questions. Mm-hmm. And we then characterize Americans based on those views. Again, 1 in 10 are strongly adherent, probably the most, I think, staunchly in support of a theology for the country. Then about another 20% roughly are sympathetic to those views. And so I think we haven't seen, though, in the last couple of years, any growth in that among the American public. And it's important to remember that most Americans actually are not supportive of the idea of mixing church and state more closely.
0: So you're saying that there is no actual spike in the sympathies for Christian nationalism?
2: Not necessarily. I think our data are showing over the past 4 years, it's really been remarkably stable. Even though, of course, with the second Trump administration, you see a lot more attention paid to, I think, the intermixing of church and state.
0: Okay. I really want to get into the discussion over the division between church and state, because that really is highly controversial. This idea of the separation between the government and the church in this country is a cornerstone principle, but it does continue to be debated and tested. Where did it come from, and what does the Constitution actually have to say? Here's Matthew Torres to explain.
3: Separation of church and state, freedom of religion, and freedom from religion without government interference, a bedrock of American democracy. And in true democratic fashion, this key foundation has been hotly debated for decades and interpreted in different ways. Texas Republican Lieutenant Governor Dan Patrick, who is also the chair of President Trump's Religious Liberty Commission, says separation of church and state is not in the Constitution. So, what does the Constitution say? Let's look at the First Amendment and what is called the Establishment Clause and the Free Exercise Clause. They read, Congress shall make no law respecting an establishment of religion or prohibiting the free exercise thereof. So yes, the Constitution does not explicitly mention the words separation of church and state. That term famously came from one of America's founding fathers, Thomas Jefferson. He described the First Amendment in a letter addressed to the Danbury Baptist Association, concerned about the religious liberty back in 1802. He wrote about building, quote, a wall of separation between church and state. In the landmark 1947 Supreme Court case, Everson v. Board of Education, Justice Hugo Black used this same phrase to argue how the government, federal or state, must not establish or support a church, aid one religion or all religions, coerce people to attend or avoid religious services, or punish people based on their religious beliefs or practices. This interpretation set a precedent for decades to come and influenced cases involving religious liberty and public expressions. Another case that set the tone was Engel versus Vitale in 1962. The court ruled school-sponsored prayers are prohibited and took an even broader view of the Establishment Clause, arguing any type of public promotion of religion, including offering financial aid to religious schools, is a violation. Now, fast forward to 2022, the Supreme Court ruled that a state cannot exclude religious schools from receiving taxpayer-funded tuition assistance. It's one example how over the years, with more conservative judges on the bench, there's been a big constitutional shift.
0: So, Jerome, we heard there from Matthew that the separation of church and state, that is a phrase from Thomas Jefferson, is not from the Constitution itself. So what do we understand the founders to have actually wanted?
1: Well, you know, that there were a lot of different founders and some of them wanted different things.
0: Fair.
1: But you know, to begin with, there was no church and state to be separated at the time of the founding, at the time of the drafting and ratification of the U.S. Constitution. So there had been a number of church establishments in New England and in the southern colonies, but when the participants in the convention to put together a constitution came together in Philadelphia in 1787, they realized that it was just not practical to have a Church of the United States. There were too many Christian denominations. Even if most of the country was nominally Protestant, there were just too many different kinds of Protestantism. So on the one hand, pragmatically, there was not going to be a Church of the United States. There was also a jurisdictional issue that there were still some state establishments in New England at this time. And finally, there was a sense that it wasn't the government's business to be involved in religion, right? And there was an Enlightenment perspective that was brought to this, but there was also a religious perspective that was brought to this. The notion of a wall between church and state actually comes from a religious tradition. Roger Williams spoke of a wall protecting the garden of religion from the wilderness of the world. And when Jefferson was writing to the Danbury Baptists as president, he was referring to that tradition.
0: There is a lot of surprise among many who, when they find out that there is no mention of Christianity, Melissa, in the Constitution, how wide is that gap between what people think the founders intended and wanted between and what they actually wrote?
2: Well, I think it's been a cottage industry among many people in the Christian right for a long time to basically paint this narrative that America was indeed founded as a Christian nation. And I think that those histories, as they are, tend to cherry pick certain figures, and they tend to promote the views of certain figures. And they point also to early state constitutions that where you did have an established state-sponsored religion. And so I think for some people, if that's your only source of data and information about kind of the role of religion in the founding, it's a pretty narrow perspective and one that really sort of doesn't get upheld once you start looking at more history in terms of the complexity of the issue here. But I always point to the Constitution's Article 6, which says there should be no religious test, for example, for holding religious office. So I think the founders, driven largely by very great Enlightenment principles that really promoted, I think, freedom of religion, freedom of expression, really knew that it would be dangerous, looking at European kind of examples where you had too much involvement of a national government sponsoring a state religion.
0: So when we look at what's happening in Texas, and as we heard in Phil's story, every grade, kindergarten through 12th, is going to have some kind of biblical education, reading of biblical excerpts, tested on it. This has obviously been deeply controversial, Jerome, but when it comes to the unconstitutional argument, how strong is that?
1: Well, I think this is really going to, it's going to depend on what these, what Texas wants to do. There were historically in American public schools, Bible readings. And these Bible readings were not uncontroversial. And a major reason why they were controversial was because people read different Bibles, different Bible translations, right? Are we going to read from a Protestant translation, the King James Version? Are we going to read from a Catholic translation? Are we going to read from a Jewish translation? So the Bible is not a neutral document. So the question is, how is the Bible taught? Is the Bible taught as one of many sources of our culture and civilization, or is the Bible being taught as a fundamentally religious source? And I think that's something that will be adjudicated in the courts, and it will be something that will be adjudicated by American citizens as well.
0: And as you've noted, Melissa, this is kind of out of step with some of the declining numbers that we've seen. Are we seeing states taking sort of the reverse path from what Texas is doing, taking religion more out of schools?
2: I think it probably depends on the state. We have 50 states, right? We have, and with education in particular, it's very devolved from the federal government.
0: Right.
2: In fact, one of the things that Trump did when he first was inaugurated the second term is he abolished the Department of Education, because conservatives have always felt that there should be more, that really those decisions should be left to localities and to states. And so I think what you're going to see is really sort of a diversity. I think many states that are kind of typically blue, I think are going to lean more toward, you know, not including the Bible or having the Bible be taught in a certain way. I mean, look, it's part of literature. There are historic reasons to study it. But I think in red states, you have states like Texas pushing the envelope to really have the courts revisit the decision they made in the 1960s that really overturned forced Bible reading in public classrooms.
0: There was a pretty stunning statistic I read about Donald Trump, and I want to get into your perceptions of his faith, that only 5% of white evangelicals and only 8% of Republicans believe that he is very religious. So as a president, Jerome, how do you think Donald Trump has approached and currently treats religion?
1: Well, I think Donald Trump treats religion as something that's very useful. I think he sees that he has a great deal of support among people who take religion very seriously and who want religion, their religion, to be promoted in the public sphere. I think that there are also people who are coming from religious backgrounds who, although they do not see Donald Trump as a particularly religious person, see him as an agent of providence, as someone who has been picked by God for a particular purpose. So you may have heard sort of the Cyrus candidate back in 2016 when he ran for the first time. So, you know, on the one hand, there's something paradoxical about people who are extremely religious looking at this defiantly non-religious figure as a leader, but it kind of works into their worldview and their theology as well. And he's seen it as a very useful and stable group of support.
0: Yeah, Melissa, I see you
2: nodding. To add to that, we had asked a question right after the 2024 election. We asked essentially, do you think God ordained Donald Trump to win this election? And most Americans say no, like only 25%. But white evangelical Protestants, 6 in 10, endorse that idea. So they view him as a champion, even though personally he isn't exactly pious, I would say. But he's delivered for them in terms of policy and in terms of rhetoric. I think those things really make his evangelical base quite happy.
0: He's a means to an end?
2: Exactly.
0: And we've seen that play out in the Supreme Court.
2: No, of course. I mean, his three appointees overturned, for example, Roe versus Wade and the Dobbs decision and let that decision go back to the states. And we've seen also other court decisions that have started to kind of break down that separation of church and state, allowing, for example, a high school football coach to lead prayer, you know, in a public high school. So I think the court is really inching toward having a greater role for religion to play in the public square, which is sort of counter intuitive, or it's basically different than what we saw in the 20th century when you saw those establishment principles being enacted, I think, more firmly.
0: So here we are, 250 years on, a country that was founded not on establishing religion, but not infringing on anyone's right to practice either. Jerome, we only have about 45 seconds left, but now this country is having one of its largest arguments about faith in generations. So where do you think it goes from here?
1: Well, I think we'll have to wait and see. I think the coming elections, both in November and then in 2028, will sort of show how some of these things are playing out. But it is, I think, clear that this administration, the people who support this administration, see this as an opportunity to make America a more culturally conservative religious place.
0: Just 15 seconds left. Go ahead.
2: Yeah, I would say, too, I mean, there's really no indication that the country is moving toward these ideas of even promoting a theocracy, which you hear on some voices on the right. But I think right now, in the near future, this movement is a very big part of the Republican base. So I don't see these arguments disappearing anytime soon.
0: All right. Melissa Deckman, the CEO of PRRI, and Jerome Kapolsky, the research fellow at Georgetown's Berkeley Center for Religion, Peace and World Affairs. Thank you both for joining me very sensitive subject. Appreciate it.
2: Thank you.
0: And that's all from me and the team here in Washington. Handing it back now to Al Jazeera's global headquarters in Doha.
4: Five years after the virus was discovered, a quarter of the world's population remains unvaccinated for COVID-19.
5: It's like a right. It's like a human right.
4: Al Jazeera investigates if a global pandemic treaty can end vaccine inequity. Yay! Flatten the curve on Al Jazeera.
6: Hard-hitting interviews.
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13: An 11-hour journey for a 70-meter-long artwork that's nearly 1,000 years old. Transported from northern France to London with climate-controlled care. The Bayeux Tapestry has significance in Western European history. The embroidery depicts the events leading up to the Battle of Hastings in 1066, which made William the Conqueror the first Norman king of England. If the Bayeux Tapestry symbolises the sometimes fractious histories of France and Britain, it is no less relevant now. After Brexit, there was a frostiness that the UK had decided to leave the EU. But recently they have made strides together on defence, economics, and now culturally too.
14: But this is less about raking over the past and more about making history. The Bayeux Tapestry being here for the next 10 months is an important moment symbolising the trust between France and the UK.

0: I'm Frankie McCamley. This is Al Jazeera live from Doha. Coming up on the programme. A tenth night of US strikes on Iran. Targets expand beyond the southern coast, with explosions reported in the northwest. After a week that saw at least three American military personnel killed, Donald Trump warns Iran it will pay many times over for every US soldier killed. Iran-backed Ansarullah Houthis in Yemen declare a maritime blockade against Saudi Arabia, threatening to further disrupt the global energy supply. Plus, the streets of Madrid packed with euphoric celebration after Spain's football team win the World Cup for the second time in their history. The US military is carrying out another wave of strikes against Iran, marking the 10th consecutive night of attacks. Explosions have been reported throughout the south, where the US says it's been working to degrade Iran's ability to threaten shipping in the Strait of Hormuz. However, there has also been attacks as far north as Tabriz as well as Kerman province. Well, these are the latest pictures coming from Chabahar in the south. Explosions also have been reported in Shiraz, the country's cultural capital. The US and Iran have been exchanging strikes for more than a week, whilst insisting they're both open to negotiations. More than 50 Iranians and at least three American soldiers have been killed since the latest escalation began. Well, meanwhile, air raid sirens have sounded in Kuwait, whilst the army is reporting interceptions of more missiles and drones fired from Iran. Sirens have also been heard in Jordan and Bahrain, with strikes reported on military and civilian infrastructure. Tohid Asadi has the latest from Tehran.
1: Over the past few hours, we have been receiving reports about several explosions taking place also in Qishm, the largest island adjacent to the Strait of Hormuz. We've got similar reports, and that is coming under the context that over the past nights, I would say since the commencement of this new round of escalation, we have been witnessing attacks and assaults on Qishm Island almost on a nightly basis. And also we know that in Sirik, another important city geostrategically speaking, which oversees the Strait of Hormuz, similar attacks are reported. Moving towards the southeastern parts of the country, in Sistan province, we know that in Chabahar and also in the other city, Konarak, we've got reports of explosions taking place, and also in Shiraz, both in western and eastern parts of the city, explosions are reported. And that is also coming under a context that Iran is talking about the continuation of their retaliatory strikes to target U.S. military assets across the region. The latest comes from the army of the country, and the ground forces of the army came out to say that they have conducted a retaliatory strike to target U.S. military assets. In particular, they said that, quote-unquote, they have targeted the U.S. HIMARS missile systems stationed at Kuwait's Arifjan base with surface-to-surface missiles. And of course, they are saying that as long as the American strikes continue, they are going to strike back. And also another line coming was from the Iranian ambassador to the United Nations, coming out to condemn the recent attacks on one of the under-construction nuclear power plants that happened in Darhuwain.
0: Well, let's head over to Al Jazeera's Kimberly Halkett, who is at the White House for us, where Donald Trump, Kimberly, is issuing a warning to Iran that it will pay a price for every US soldier killed, whilst also saying diplomatic talks are still ongoing.
2: That's right. In a statement to Al Jazeera, the White House telling us that there is a goal right now to essentially continue the talks that are happening between the United States and Iran, but it is not the primary goal. In fact, the primary goal is really to make Iran pay. At least that's what the White House said. It's for its violations of the Memorandum of Understanding, for acts of terrorism, it called, in the Strait of Hormuz, and avenging the deaths of those three Americans that were killed over the weekend. Now, it is the 10th consecutive night of strikes by the United States on Iran, and the White House says that these will continue until the president deems otherwise. Now, he did say earlier on Monday on his Truth Social platform that he also intends to make Iran pay for the deaths of those three soldiers many times over. So it's clear that the goal of the president right now is not diplomacy, but instead retaliation.
0: Kimberly Halkett at the White House with the very latest for us here on Al Jazeera. Well, Qatar has sent letters to both the United Nations and its Security Council condemning recent attacks by Iran on the country. Qatar accuses Iran of violating international law and says Tehran must provide compensation for all damages caused. Well, let's bring in Mohammed Val on that for more on that Qatari letter. And Mohammed, just talk us through what it says and the latest on the Iranian attacks on the Gulf, which have continued in the last 24 hours.
3: Yes, the letter was addressed two copies, one of them addressed to the Secretary General of the United Nations, Antonio Guterres, the other to the current President of the United Nations Security Council, regarding violations and aggression from Iran, attacks actually on Qatar, and it has cited at least two instances on July 7, an attack on the Raqqayat tanker. Qatari tanker was crossing the Strait of Hormuz, and also on July 12, an attack with ballistic missiles on Qatar. And those are just some of the examples Qatar talking about aggression and violation, attacks from Iran that have caused damage across the country. And the letter is asking for compensations from Iran and also condemning those attacks, considering the violations of international law, and that the UN should take note of that, and also Qatar reserving the right to defend itself in case of repetition of this type of attacks. Across the region, during the last 24 hours, and particularly today, there were sirens in Jordan, Bahrain and Kuwait in Jordan, interceptions of some missiles from Iran without specific damage being mentioned, and also condemnation across the region against those violations from Iran.
0: And when it comes to the Strait of Hormuz, which is now central to this conflict, ships have continued to attempt to pass through it in recent days, albeit few and far between. We're now hearing of further incidents involving vessels. Just talk us through what's been happening.
3: That's right. The UK Maritime Trade Operations Centre has received reports about an incident that took place early on Monday. A ship that was attacked by Iran near the Omani coast, 8 nautical miles to the northeast of the Omani coast. And this is the second time in the last couple of days when a ship was attacked in that specific area, which indicates that Iran is adamant that it is going to continue what it has promised to do, which is preventing ships from taking that southern route near the Omani coast, saying that it is not allowed by Iran and it is a violation of the Memorandum of Understanding, particularly Article 5. Iran says that that article gives it the right to organize and supervise the traffic of the across the Strait of Hormuz, and that any ships that do not coordinate with Iran and try to take that southern route is violating the Memorandum of Understanding. Iran considers that the Strait of Hormuz is its strongest card in this conflict, and it is a part of its territorial waters. And it is looking at the American presence in the region, and particularly American attempts to control the Strait of Hormuz, are something that should be prevented. And it is actually the source of what's going on right now. This recent escalation is centered around who controls the Strait of Hormuz.
0: Mohammed Val in Doha for us with that update. Thank you. Saudi Arabia has vowed to take the necessary measures to protect its ships. That's after Yemen's Ansarullah group, also known as the Houthis, declared what they call a maritime embargo on Saudi Arabia. The group says the embargo will be placed in the Red Sea and says it's in response to what they describe as a years-long Saudi blockade of Houthi-controlled areas. The Houthis say the measure will target Saudi shipping through the Bab al-Mandeb Strait, a key route linking the Red Sea to the Gulf of Aden.
4: The Yemeni armed forces announces a ban on maritime navigation for the Saudi enemy. According to the rules of a blockade, the siege will be implemented as soon as we have issued this statement. Our people have the right to respond to a blockade with a blockade and escalation with escalation.
0: Well, since Iran blocked the Strait of Hormuz, Saudi Arabia has been moving oil through its land pipeline. The 1,200-kilometre line runs from Ubqaiq near the Gulf to the port of Yanbu on the Red Sea. Saudi Arabia says the pipeline carries around 7 million barrels a day. That's nearly half the volume it previously shipped through the Strait of Hormuz. But if the Bab al-Mandeb Strait is also blocked, exports would have to travel north through the Suez Canal.

0: increasing costs for customers, especially in Asia, which is heavily dependent on Saudi energy supplies. Yusuf Mowry reports from Sana'a on what led to the Houthi blockade in the Red Sea.
1: For Saudi Arabia, this naval blockade means they will no longer be able to use Bab al-Mandab to export oil to East Asia. This will have a tremendous impact on Saudi Arabia's yearly oil revenue. It also means that any nation, any shipping company, will not be able to export to Saudi Arabia. If they attempt to export, if they attempt to trade with Saudi Arabia through Bab al-Mandab, they will be prevented and turned away at Bab al-Mandab.
2: All Yemeni people want to end the Saudi blockade on Yemen in all its forms, to import food items and medicine, and to allow airports to operate again for sick people and other travelers. We are neighbors with Saudi Arabia, and we wish them well, but they want war. We are ready for it, but we don't want war.
3: We tell Saudi that we are peaceful people and we don't want war. End your blockade and we will end ours, but if you want war, we offer it.
1: The big question now is, however, how will Saudi Arabia decide to respond to the declaration of a naval blockade? Will they engage militarily, or will they perhaps give negotiations a try? Now, the good news is there is currently a Ansar al-Houthi delegation in Oman, and they are engaged in peaceful dialogue with Saudi officials. However, the Ansar al-Houthi group has made it very clear, if Saudi Arabia decides to engage militarily, then their next set of options will include Saudi Aramco oil facilities as targets. Yusuf Mowry, Al Jazeera, Sana'a.
0: The U.S. State Department says the Lebanese army is set to take over security in three pilot zones in southern Lebanon. It's meant to be the first step in a phased approach that will see the Israeli army retreat from areas it occupies in south Lebanon. The U.S. says the first three zones will be in the villages of Froun, Sarifa and Zorta al-Gharbia. Israel and Lebanon agreed on a plan to implement the zones during talks in Rome last week. This followed a US-brokered framework deal that was signed in June. Al Jazeera's Heidi Petz has more from Beirut.
4: These pilot zones were initially described as areas where the Israeli military would withdraw. The Lebanese army then deploys to make sure that they remain clear of Hezbollah weapons and fighters. But in practice, the three areas named are not ones that the Israeli military has full control over. In fact, two of them, Froun and Sarifa, it never even entered in the first place. And so instead of the pilot zones being a test of Israeli withdrawal, what they have become in practice is a test for the Lebanese army. Is it able to clear these areas on its own? Now, one of the sticking points has been that the Israelis reportedly want to be directly involved in verifying whether the Lebanese army has done its job. And that is one among many things that have led to skepticism here, that the withdrawal process will be subject to delays and, in fact, could take years. This announcement that the pilot zones would begin on Monday initially came from the US State Department, but local sources on the ground have told Al Jazeera that little has changed just yet. A security source said that the Lebanese army hasn't started deploying in Zorta al-Gharbia, and the reason for that is that the Israeli military is still present on the outskirts of town that they occupy. But in Froun, the mayor told us that the situation remains unchanged. The Lebanese army has always been there, and it's very similar in Sarifa as well, where the Lebanese army has had a presence throughout the war, and the mayor told us that today is the same as yesterday, which may well be the case. Today could be the same as yesterday, but the real test will be tomorrow, when Israeli sources say that their withdrawal will actually begin. Heidi Pat, Al Jazeera, Beirut.
0: Still ahead on Al Jazeeera. Chants in support of Mykhailo Fedorov in Ukraine. Protesters call on the popular defense minister to be reinstated days after his dismissal. And a deep divide over returning Myanmar to the diplomatic fold as Southeast Asian foreign ministers prepare to meet in Manila.
5: As international alliances shift, where does the global South stand? And what is its vision for human rights and democracy?
6: What does the Global South think of human rights? What does the Global North think of human rights? They have spat on human rights. They've spat on humanity.
7: Ken Roth speaks with acting chair of the Hague Group, Varsha Gandhi-Kota Nelutla.
6: When we've tried to band together, they're called cartels. When the North tries to band together, they're of course clubs, right?
7: Reframe on Al Jazeera.
8: Every year, children prepare to return to school, but some of them are still waiting for a school bag that carries their dreams. Since 2017, Hands for Charity has been supporting children in their education. Across 15 countries, we provide them with essential school supplies. Going back to school is not just the beginning of a new academic year, but a path toward a brighter future. Donate now to the School Bag Project

0: Welcome back. You're watching Al Jazeera, a reminder of our top stories this hour. The US military is carrying out a 10th consecutive night of strikes on Iran. Explosions have been reported across the south, as well as Shiraz and Tabriz in the northwest. Yemen's Ansarullah Group, also known as the Houthis, have declared a maritime embargo on Saudi Arabia in the Red Sea. The Houthis say they'll target Saudi shipping across the Bab al-Mandeb Strait. Let's bring you some breaking news now from Iran, where the Revolutionary Guard have issued a statement saying two oil tankers have caught fire after explosions while attempting to transit through the Strait of Hormuz. The IRGC says the ships were trying to cross through the strait's southern route, which Iran says is not approved by its maritime authority. Iran has been demanding ships pass through a northern route, which passes closer to its coast. And we'll bring you more on that as we get it. Eight people have been killed and many more injured in Israeli attacks across the Gaza Strip on Monday. Several people were killed in an airstrike targeting at a hospital in the north. Separately, deaths were reported when an Israeli drone struck a vehicle in Gaza City. Hamas has named Khalil al-Hayya as its new political leader. He succeeds Yahya Sinwar, who was killed in an Israeli attack in Gaza in October 2024. Hayya, who lives in exile, is the former deputy chairman of Hamas and won the internal ballot in a runoff against former leader Khalil Mashal. Harim Mahmoud reports.
1: Khalil Hayya is far from a newcomer. A founding member of Hamas from Gaza, he has spent nearly four decades rising through the ranks. Unlike some of the group's better-known leaders, his influence has been built largely behind the closed doors as an organizer, strategist, and negotiator, rather than through military command or public speeches. Al-Hayya's personal life has been shaped by the conflict with Israel. Four of his sons were killed in Israeli attacks, one of them in the airstrikes on Doha in September last year during Gaza ceasefire negotiations. Al-Hayya served as deputy of Hamas' former political bureau chief, Ismail Haniyeh. He also worked alongside Yahya Sinwar, the group's leader in Gaza and the architect of the October 2023 attacks on Israel. While Sinwar led the movement inside Gaza, Al-Hayya became its diplomatic face abroad. Throughout the war, he led Hamas delegations in direct ceasefire and prisoner exchange negotiations mediated by Qatar and Egypt. His election is also significant internally. Al-Hayya prevailed over Khalid Mashal, one of the group's most senior and diplomatically experienced leaders, who spent decades building relationships with regional allies. The choice of Al-Hayya suggests Hamas has, for now, prioritized a leader whose legitimacy is rooted in Gaza and whose recent experience has been shaped by war and negotiations rather than by international political networks. His immediate challenge will be to hold together a movement under pressure while navigating ceasefire talks, Gaza future governance, and relations with the regional powers. For Israel and international mediators, his appointment is unlikely to signal a dramatic policy shift, but it does place one of Hamas' most experienced negotiators in charge at the center of political decision-making. By choosing Khalil al-Hayya, Hamas appears to be betting that political management and negotiating experience are essential to its future. Hani Mahmoud, Al Jazeera, Gaza City, Palestine.
0: Protests are gaining momentum in Ukraine over the dismissal of Defense Minister Mykhailo Fedorov. Demonstrators are demanding he be reinstated after he was removed during a government reshuffle last week. Fedorov gained widespread support for modernizing the military. President Volodymyr Zelensky met with top commanders on Monday to try to ease growing discontent. Al Jazeera's Audrey McAlpine reports from Kyiv.
2: Protests continued in Kyiv as pressure mounts on Ukraine's president to dismiss the chief of Ukraine's armed forces, General Syrsky, after a long-standing rift between him and the Minister of Defense, Mykhailo Fedorov, that saw the minister dismissed last week in a major cabinet reshuffle. Now, it might not look like a lot of people right now, but for the past four nights, this square has been completely full. After people finish work, many of them coming here to this square to pressure the president to reverse his decision. And while domestic politics continues to dominate the conversation here in Kyiv, the war itself rages on. Ukraine claiming it used its long-range drones to strike targets in and around Moscow, some 400 kilometers from the border with Russia. Meanwhile, Russia continuing its strikes on the southern port city of Odessa, including one deadly strike on a merchant ship carrying grain. Just showing that after 4 years of this war, the battlefield is no longer confined to the front line. Audrey McAlpine, Al Jazeera, Kyiv.
0: Well, let's stay in Ukraine, where officials say at least 6 people have been injured in a Russian drone strike in Sumy. The strike targeted a residential area and shopping center, causing fires. The region sits in Ukraine's northeast near the border with Russia. Meanwhile, Russia says 5 people have been killed, including a child, in an Ukrainian drone strike on a bus. The attack happened in the Belgorod border region, as Dmitry Medvedenko explains.
3: It is right at the border with Ukraine. This is where the war has felt the most real in Russia since the beginning of this war in 2022. One of the highest death toll counts among civilians is in this region, at least 500 people by the end of June, according to UN calculations, and around 4,000 people wounded. So in this region, people know to follow air raid alerts. There are bomb shelters, improvised bomb shelters all around the city. There was also a radio message circulated throughout the day saying this is day 3 of drone attacks on the city in Belgorod and in Shebekina, and that people should abandon all of their plans for the day and just stay home and stay safe. It's okay to miss out on some of your plans, but as long as you stay alive, were the words of this message. So yes, Belgorod has been one of the hardest hit regions, and this is the reality there. It's the, as I said, the region where the war has felt the most real since the beginning.
0: The Association of Southeast Asian Network Nations is hosting a member nation's foreign ministers in Manila on Tuesday. One of the main issues on the agenda is the reintegration of Myanmar, which has formally been excluded from the bloc since a military coup in 2021. Tony Cheng reports from Bangkok.
4: For 5 years, he's been an international pariah. Myanmar's coup leader and senior general Min Aung Hlaing. Some international invitations have been extended, Russia, China and India. But the Association of Southeast Asian Nations, ASEAN, has kept him at arm's length until now. Elections at the end of last year were widely condemned as neither free nor fair. But they've given the new government, civilians but with strong military ties, a veneer of respectability. What hasn't changed is the civil war. Fighting has killed 100,000 people since the coup, and resistance groups remain bitterly opposed to what they see as a continuation of military rule.
5: There's a lot of risk here, especially for Thailand, not just for ASEAN, because Thailand is the frontline state with 2,400 kilometer border with China, with Myanmar. And, you know, you have all the illicit crimes and trafficking.
4: That diplomatic engagement has already begun. At the beginning of this month, Min Aung Hlaing made his first visit to an ASEAN nation, Laos, in his capacity as president. But one difficult issue remains unresolved.
6: But we also made our comment that if the ASEAN special envoy could be given the opportunity to meet with Aung San Suu Kyi, that would be even better.
4: Nobel laureate and former state councillor Aung San Suu Kyi remains in detention, where she's been since the coup. Her continued isolation might be an issue the wider diplomatic community can no longer ignore. Tony Cheng, Al Jazeera, Bangkok.
0: The UK's new Prime Minister says his government will bring the biggest changes in decades for the country. Labour Party leader Andy Burnham has taken the top job following Keir Starmer's resignation. Donald Trump says he's spoken with Burnham by phone and they talked about trade and military cooperation. Burnham used his first speech as Prime Minister to promise help with the UK's cost of living crisis.
7: But I can do something to give people some breathing space now. Some help with the cost of living. and I will set out some of those measures starting tomorrow, including how we pay for them. We will help more young people into work by changing the education system and giving them more support, more mental health support. And we will build more council homes.
0: US President Donald Trump has announced a new 50% tariff on some Canadian imports. The tariff will affect a huge number of Canadian goods, but exclude energy products and critical minerals. Trump says Canada has unfairly discriminated against American cars, alcohol and dairy products in trade talks. The White House says tariffs will go into effect in 30 days. Well, last week, Trump had threatened to increase tariffs over what he called an invasion of dirty air. For days, smokes from wildfires in Canada spread thousands of kilometres south, causing hazy skies and poor air quality across parts of the US. But over the weekend, it largely disappeared, and Everton Fox explains why.
8: Well, just a couple of days ago, thick smoke from the wildfires in Canada blanketed parts of the northeastern US. Now the skies are beginning to clear, but don't be fooled. The weather may well have changed, but the fires are still burning. And New York and New Jersey, well, they're perfect examples of this. Since the middle of last week, they've experienced not only extreme heat, poor air quality and smoke from the fires, they've also had severe thunderstorms, tornado watches and flash flooding. And that was down to a cold front sweeping through just ahead of the World Cup final, transforming the weather in the process. Behind that front, cooler, much drier air has moved in. So instead of driving that smoke into the northeastern US, the winds are now carrying much of it away into the Atlantic. And meanwhile, across western and central parts of Canada, hundreds of wildfires are still burning, many in vast forests capable of producing enormous smoke plumes for weeks or even months. And the source of the smoke hasn't changed. It's really only its direction. And the clearing, well, that arrived just in time for the World Cup final, with blue skies, lower humidity and much more comfortable temperatures. But the bigger picture really hasn't changed, and another shift in the weather could well send smoke back south again. The skies may have cleared, but Canada's wildfire season is far from over.
0: More than a million people joined Spain's World Cup winning team on a victory parade through Madrid. Well, of course, the country is celebrating its second global title after a 1-0 victory over Argentina in Sunday's final. Andy Richardson has more.
9: Martini! 2 years on from being crowned the best team in Europe, Spain are now officially the world's number one side. Hundreds of thousands of fans join the players in Madrid to celebrate their World Cup final victory over Argentina, a win that extended their unbeaten run to 38 matches, an all-time record in men's international football.
10: We played against the best national teams there are, and yet we finished on top. This kind of team is built with good people, supportive people who hold values and principles that prioritise the common good over individual interests.
9: King Felipe gave the win a royal seal of approval. It wasn't all plain sailing for Spain at the tournament. It began with the team under fire and under pressure, following a 0-0 draw against World Cup debutants Cape Verde.
11: We start a little bit maybe sloppy the first games, but step by step we are improving. I think these last two games we play an amazing football. We dominate both games. We create a lot of chances. We control the game. We concede nothing. We deserve this trophy.
9: 19-year-old Lamine Yamal has become the youngest player to win both the European and world titles. He's yet to lose for his country in 28 competitive matches. Amazingly, he wasn't even considered the

0: is to start a World Cup final and win. The seeds have been sown for years of future success with this crop of players, and at the next World Cup in 2030, Spain will have the added advantage of being a co-host of the finals. Andy Richardson, Al Jazeera.
1: Well, that's it from me, Frankie McCamley, for now. We'll be back after Reframe. Stay with us.

0: You ask me, what does the Global South think of human rights? What does the Global North think of human rights? They have spat on human rights. They've spat on humanity. Look at something like the EU and the US Critical Minerals Club. They say, okay, we're going to buy things together, because obviously when you're buying as a block of 25 countries, you have power. In response, we as the producers, as the Global South produces most of the critical minerals, when we've tried to band together, they're called cartels.
1: As international alliances shift, where does the Global South stand? And what is its vision for human rights and democracy? I'm Ken Roth. For three decades, I led Human Rights Watch, pressuring governments around the world to respect fundamental rights and freedom. On Reframe this week, my guest is Varsha Gandhikota Nalutla, one of the key figures behind Progressive International, which unites and mobilizes social movements around the world. Thank you very much. Varsha, welcome.
0: Thank you.
1: I'd like to start off in an area that's of obvious personal interest to me, which is human rights and democracy. And, you know, is it possible to speak about a Global South view of these issues?
0: I think the human rights discourse has always had two visions, two conversations undergoing within this framework. One is comes from the political tradition of US, French, Latin American revolutions of the 18th and 19th centuries that focuses a lot on the right to speech, the right to assembly, freedom of religion, so on and so forth. There's another conversation, another tradition that's slightly more expansive, I would say, on socioeconomic rights. That comes from the tradition of anti-colonial movements, from workers' struggles, from some socialist revolutions that talks about, what good is a formal right, a political right to me, if I don't have food to eat? So that talks about right to food, right to health, right to shelter, right to clothing. And by extension, the right to resist for the colonized, by extension, the right to sovereignty for a state, and even more by extension, the right to development. But whichever strand you may support more, at the center is this idea of freedom. Right. So the question we would ask is, how free really are the peoples of the Global South? To answer this question, I want to tell you the story of Honduras in the Caribbean. If you go to Honduras today, you'll see a government that's being bankrupt with a $10.8 billion lawsuit by a United States corporation. That's because the billionaires in the United States, Peter Thiel and others, now, of course, friends of Elon Musk and friends of US President Donald Trump, wanted to build a libertarian paradise where they wanted to put Bitcoin as the official tender, have voting be based on the percentage of property that they owned. And all of this was made possible because of an illegitimate government that existed that came in through a military coup, that received tacit support from the United States government and issued a special economic zones law. Most recently, what happens is a new socialist movement emerges, a new government is democratically elected on the promise that they're going to get rid of the special economic zones law. And they do. They win power. Xiomara Castro, the first woman president of Honduras, comes to power and through a unanimous vote in the parliament, gets rid of the special economic zones law. What happens immediately? Instantly, they're hit with a $10.8 billion lawsuit. The reason I'm telling you this long-winded story is to say this is not unique to Honduras. Right? Everywhere that you see when the Global South and peoples of the Global South protest and they try to take their land back, they're immediately punished. In Honduras, it's in the case of this clause in a bilateral investment treaty. In other parts, it's sanctions. In other parts, it's aid and coercion.
1: Yeah. I think that, I mean, this story illustrates, in a sense, two different things. I mean, on the one hand, it is the injustices of global power imbalances. Mm-hmm. On the other hand, you know, getting back to your freedom point and the different types of freedom, you know, when you have an autocratic government, which is a violation of civil and political rights, it tends to undermine people's economic and social rights.

0: for rights do, because this is an unaccountable government that tends to look out for itself and its own interests. And so, I mean, I think that that's why the Universal Declaration of Human Rights was adopted with both parts in it. And you're right that you know, governments pick and choose which part is most important to them.
1: Yeah, but this, I think, and we can both agree, was a democratic government, right? It's a democratic government with the popular will of the people.
0: Now, in Honduras, elected
1: with the popular will of the people, with its popular representation in a democratic institution, passes a law and is still punished for issuing this. So whether it's a democrat in power or an autocrat in power, the fundamental fallacy of kind of this objective human rights discourse is assuming that nation states somehow meet each other as equals on the international stage. We all know this is absolutely not true. And that's, I think, fundamentally what we need to understand once we, at the moment at which we start making these assessments about good government, bad government, and who's responsible.
0: I'd like to pursue a particular case that you've been very involved in. You're the founder, one of the founders of the Hague Group.
1: Yeah.
0: And maybe you could just start by explaining what the Hague Group is, the injustice you were trying to address.
1: The Hague Group is a coalition of 8 countries that was formed on January 31st, 2025. And it really has a simple mission of upholding international law and curtailing Israel's abuses of international law in Palestine. So it forms, you know, nearly a year and a half into the genocide in Gaza, continuing and watching no institution that we've set up be able to stop the genocide. So in this moment, 8 countries, which are Malaysia, Senegal, South Africa, Namibia, Colombia, Cuba, Honduras, and Bolivia came together to say, we're going to enforce at the national level, as states, 3 measures. The first is on accountability. Ensure that we will follow ICC arrest warrants for Benjamin Netanyahu and Yoav Gallant. Not a radical thing to say, but clearly has been made radical.
0: Yes.
1: Yeah, made radical by the fact that countries like France, Hungary, Poland have all openly defied ICC's jurisdiction or made up rules about immunity and so on and so forth. The second is no harbor for genocide. So no transfer of any military equipment or jet fuel to Israel where we know it can be used against civilians and the Palestinian people. And third, no arms exports. We shall not use our factories, our courts, or our ports to be used against the Palestinian people in this genocide.
0: Yeah. I mean, this is clearly a very important issue, and it's super frustrating that, you know, the atrocities continue in Gaza despite, frankly, you know, rulings by the International Criminal Court, the International Court of Justice, statements by the UN Human Rights Council, the UN General Assembly. I mean, the international community has kind of done everything that they could, except the US government still arms and you know, funds the Israeli military as it commits these atrocities. So that's a, you know, an enormous problem. And I think, you know, throw anything at it you can. I'd like to maybe challenge you a bit, though, because, you know, Gaza's awful. I'm not going to, you know, pretend otherwise. But it's not the only mass atrocity around. In other words, the United Arab Emirates is arming the rapid support forces in Sudan as they commit genocide in Darfur. You know, the Rwandan government is committing mass atrocities through the M23 rebel group in eastern Congo. Russia is committing atrocities in Ukraine. So, you know, why not a broader agenda?
1: Those are covered, Ken. I mean, those are extremely overcrowded, if you ask me. But Gaza happens to be the one case where, despite overwhelming evidence, it is not, I do not say this lightly, that this is the first time in our lifetime that we are seeing a genocide live streamed to our phones and televisions every single day. You ask me, what does the Global South think of human rights? What does the Global North think of human rights? They have spat on human rights. They've spat on humanity. I mean, these many images of Palestinian children being blown to pieces every single day have not happened in, at least certainly in my lifetime, of course. And the only comparable catastrophe, one would say, actually goes back to the Holocaust itself, which of course is a comparison that many would disagree with and I might get into trouble for, but this is the first time that we are seeing a genocide of this scale.
0: I mean, I'm not going to quarrel with you about the severity of what's happening in Gaza. You know, I've been frustrated that there hasn't been comparable outrage at a number of these other awful situations as well. I wanted to move to this concept of the BRICS, which, you know, stands for the original groups that got together, Brazil, Russia, India, China, South Africa. Which was supposed to, in a sense, represent an alternative to the existing global order. It's since been expanded, which has watered it down, but brought in even more governments. Yeah. And how do you see the BRICS? I mean, is this a, you know, a valid representative of the global South?
1: I mean, the Global South is not a monolith. We have our own bad guys. We have our own good governments. The reification of Global South is something that I would protest. But with BRICS,

0: I think it's quite fascinating because if you look at who talks about the BRICS the most, it's actually the West. Pretty much every single day, whether it's the Financial Times, the Wall Street Journal, the Washington Post, there's somebody heralding that the age of BRICS is finally here and they're going to destroy the United States, right?
1: And so this is this alternative global order.
0: Yeah, yes. Exactly. Yeah. And there's this real fear that BRICS is going to come in now and de-dollarize tomorrow, you know, start giving out loans. I think we can safely say that's not going to happen, not least because the political economy of de-dollarization is extremely difficult. But on one side, you have this. And on the other side, I think in a lot of Global South countries, if you look at the media coverage, it spells doom. A lot of the coverage is BRICS was here, we had so much hope, but look, nothing's happened. Alas, we're used to this, it's gone away. But somewhere between these two, I think there's a modest project for BRICS where it is attempting to do what, in fact, European countries have historically always done. It's saying we as the South can also band together and collectively represent our interests in the global international order. That's not ideologically coded, by the way. And it's never been the BRICS' claim that they're a new socialist bloc or they're a new...
1: But they clearly aren't. They're very diverse.
0: Yeah, exactly. They're very diverse.
1: From Brazil to China, you know.
0: Yeah. But on every lever, look at something like the EU and the US Critical Minerals Club. What is it? They realize they want to do the green transition and they say, okay, we're going to buy things together because obviously when you're buying as a block of 25 countries, you have power. In response, we as the producers, as the Global South produces most of the critical minerals, when we've tried to band together, they're called cartels. When the North tries to band together, they're of course clubs.
1: It's called the European Union.
0: Yeah, yeah, it's called the European Union. Exactly the same. The Euro is a very good example of yet another model of collective action. And BRICS wants to create its own currency too. So at this moment, I'm at least quite enjoying the symbolic threat that BRICS represents. I think it could turn real with the new development bank, which one of its promises is that it will lend loans without conditionalities, which for the Global South is huge. We haven't yet seen that happen, but should it? And as an offer on the table, it is quite revolutionary.
1: But if there are loans without conditionality, is that even good? Because you know, these days, if you look at World Bank conditionality, it tends to be about transparency, about popular participation, which I view as a way to ensure that a development project actually speaks to the needs of the people, and it's a deterrent of corruption. It requires a certain degree of transparency. So, I mean, I worry that a BRICS bank, will that just replicate what China's Belt and Road Initiative is and become an invitation to corruption?
0: The IMF, knowingly that Argentina will not be able to pay back the loan, that there was deep corruption within the Macri government, gave out a loan. And this isn't an isolated example. The IMF and the World Bank are notorious. Their history is ripe with examples of trying to put in pro-privatization governments in power by flushing those governments with cash. And in fact, that's not what China has done either. I know China dead diplomacy trap is something that gets thrown around a lot, but the empirical evidence begs to disagree. African countries, for example, which is where China's debt trap really gets a bad rep, still owe three times as much money to Western lenders, including Western private lenders and oil traders, than they do to China. There's no comparison between these two.
1: There's clearly a lot we could talk about yeah. in this area, but I think we have to turn now to the audience for questions.
2: So you've spoken about transitional solidarities that center around justice, but India, where you and I are from, often claims to lead the Global South. How do you reconcile this in your work when India supports settler colonial projects abroad or its growing economic ties with the US or Israel? Do you ever find yourself pushing against the narrative that India leads the Global South?
0: Always is a short answer. I certainly am someone that grew up, you know, India gets independence in 1947. 1948 is the year that the Nakba happens in Palestine. 1948 is also the year that South African apartheid regime gets formalized as a legal system.
1: The Nakba being the forced expulsion of some
0: 750,000 Palestinians from their homeland. I grew up with this idea that India could never be free unless our brothers and sisters in Palestine were free and our brothers and sisters in South African apartheid were free. As you rightly pointed out, that's no longer the case. We've slowly given all of that up. But what you point to is quite a dangerous phenomenon where the model of decolonization, right, which targets the right sentiment, which is a sentiment of people in the Global South saying, we've been left behind. We've been left behind after centuries of colonialism and subjugation and loot, and now are being made to run a race with our hands and ankles still shackled, right? But it points to that phenomenon and says, oh, the

0: problem is actually Muslims in India. And it points to this mythical past where there was a pure Hindu land. And that's the project that's been disturbed by these invading Muslims that came in from West Asia. And that's who our target is. So it points to the right symptom and obviously offers a devious and evil response to that, which in the Global South, I think we have seen with authoritarian rulers really weaponize this idea of decolonization to prop up their own regimes.
1: I think you make a very important point, which is that the Global South is not immune to the autocratic dodge, which is essentially, pick your disfavored minority, demonize them to change the subject from the fact that you're actually not serving the people of the country. And this is what Viktor Orban does with immigrants. It's what Donald Trump does with immigrants and trans people. It's what Modi does with Muslims. This is a phenomenon. And I think almost whenever we hear somebody start attacking a minority, we should say, what are they hiding? Because that's usually the reason they're doing it.
0: But here's the difference, right? Someone that does land reform, Robert Mugabe, we can argue that he became an autocrat later. We can agree, disagree on that. The minute he does land reform, attracts sanctions from the United States, from European Union, from Australia. Modi enjoys the favor of every single Western nation until this day, despite making extremely genocidal statements against Muslims in our own country.
1: India clearly benefits from the West's interest in having somebody stand up to China. And they just forgive Modi's autocratic governance. Let's take another question.
2: So you've spoken about the Hague Group and how it aims to go beyond statements. For example, shutting ports to ships, exporting weapons to Israel. But this possesses a lot of political risks, and especially countries that face a lot of pressure. So my question to you is, how do you keep a coalition like this together? Like, what stops it from falling under the economic and diplomatic retaliation?
0: Great question. Nothing stops it from falling under retaliation because we're already seeing that happen. We saw that happen well before the Hague Group, in fact. South Africa, when it brought its historic genocide convention case to the International Court of Justice, immediately after that, there was a bill introduced in the U.S. House of Representatives putting all of U.S. bilateral relations with South Africa on review. But, even European countries haven't been exempt from this. Spain, when the Spanish government imposed an arms embargo or announced an arms embargo and said it would not let its ports be used for transfers of military equipment to Israel, it was instantly hit. Again, this time it's the U.S. Trade Office that opens an investigation into trade practices with fines up to $2.3 million per voyage. So, of course, there is nothing stopping a country as powerful as the United States from issuing its punishment. The only antidote, I go back, is collective action. Now there's 8 nations, so they're vulnerable. When the 8 is 18 and the 18 is 40 and the 40 is 80, if the United States goes on to punish every single one of these countries, it'll end up isolating itself, not the 80 countries that stand on the right side of history.
1: Yeah. The one positive thing I'll draw from history is that, this is not the first time we've lived through a Trump administration. And the way the human rights movement survived the last Trump administration was by encouraging exactly the kind of banding together, Varsha, that you're talking about. Mm-hmm. Because, it took a group of Latin American democracies to get the UN Human Rights Council to condemn Venezuela. Mm-hmm. It took a European coalition to scrutinize the Saudi-led coalition's bombing of Yemeni civilians. It took tiny Iceland, which replaced the United States and the Human Rights Council, to condemn Duterte's summary executions in the Philippines. So it's possible to circumvent the United States to even work, against U.S. obstruction, but it does take these coalitions.
0: Yeah, and we take, exactly like you said, we take our inspiration also from history, from asking how did we defeat the South African apartheid regime? And then too, it was collective action that started in different locations, in fact. It started first with the national liberation movements of the African continent banding together to say, we're not free unless our brothers in apartheid South Africa are free. And then it went to Geneva. And then it became a much larger coalition against apartheid that ends in with a large bloc that's pretty much every single country in the world saying we stand against the South African apartheid regime, moving from an arms embargo to broad trade sanctions on and so forth.
1: Yeah. Let's take another question.
3: Hi, my name's Anna Arinder. I'm an international policy expert. Talking a bit about how we reconcile a potential paradox between the enjoyment of universal human rights and this unequal global system that you were talking about. Take the example of a starving child who steals a loaf of bread to feed himself. He is arguably doing so to enjoy his, or

0: exercise his rights. But we have left food to be managed by a system that favours markets and capital. So how do we reconcile this paradox?
1: You gave the example of food, Anna. But we can think of it in terms of health. When was the last time all of us collectively feared for our survival? COVID-19. When COVID-19 occurs and you have a vaccine that's discovered, Global South countries go knocking on every single global institution, global public health institutions that we've set up to get vaccines for their people. This is not, we're not talking about lofty ambitions here. We're talking about simple survival, right? And we discover that they're not global, not public, and not for health. That they're in fact controlled by a handful of billionaires, pharma executives, in the pockets of a handful of countries, which cared only and only about profit, not about health. Look at what Global South countries do as soon as COVID comes in, which is in the first month. Costa Rica goes to the World Health Organization with a very simple proposal. Hey, we're all working on vaccines. Anybody discovers a vaccine, let's have a common pool and we'll all share the recipe and technology and make vaccines for this time. Gathers dust, doesn't move anywhere, and is opposed by Global North countries. Remember that this is not them stealing. This is not even the stealing loaf of bread example that you've given, Anna. This is us saying, hey, we'll make our own bread. You know, we've got the dough, we've got a stove, we'll just make it. Can you just give us the permission or not slap us on the wrist when we make it or take it away from us if we do end up making it? And Global North countries go, no, actually, that's not possible.
2: Yeah. I mean, I think you're getting into sort of interesting angles about sort of, you know, where does human rights enter into some of these issues? And, you know, in the realm of health, I mean, this is a limit of the human rights paradigm, because the right to health mainly speaks to a government's duty to its people. It doesn't speak to what different governments owe each other. And there you enter the realm of politics where, you know, as you've described, the protection of intellectual property, of patents, has taken supremacy over quite acute needs for healthcare that were just ignored, particularly during the COVID-19 pandemic.
1: Yeah.
2: I think we have time for one more question.
3: Hi, my name is Hadra. This is a question for both of you, actually. In a time where human rights law is not protecting the Palestinian people or the people on the Gaza Strip, and international order is not protecting the Palestinian people, what options do they have other than, I guess, a turn to arms? Thank you.
2: Okay. I mean, I think it's important to recognize that, you know, war crimes by one side never justify war crimes by the other. So, you know, yes, Hamas was resisting occupation, but that didn't mean it could kill or kidnap civilians. And if it starts ripping up the Geneva Conventions, that just invites Israel to do the same. That's a recipe for disaster. So, you know, the difficulty is that, you know, in a sense, the world has condemned what Israel is doing, as well as what Hamas did. Israel's just ignoring these condemnations because it has the backing so far of Donald Trump, and before that of Joe Biden. You know, a single president has made all the difference to allow Israel to continue. And, you know, I think we have to pressure Trump at this stage to stop this complicity in genocide. We need to, in a sense, play to what Trump wants, which is, you know, recognition, a Nobel Peace Prize for a great Middle East peace. We got to make clear he's not going to get that by promoting ethnic cleansing of Palestinians. He's going to promote it by pushing for a more lawful approach. And, you know, in my view, ultimately, a two-state solution. But Varsha, I don't know, do you want to add to this?
1: I think I disagree with you on this. I don't think the leverage against Trump is... Does he really care that much about a Nobel Peace Prize? I'm not so sure. But this is really, I think, where, you know, the kind of human rights advocacy is hitting its limit. You can't shame those that are immune to Trump has everything he could possibly want. He's at the helm of one of the most powerful countries in the world, able to rip up the United States playbook and really have the world play to his tunes. I think we need to look at the material arteries of the genocidal machine. So I'll go back to, you know, just as you use the example of what is it that people can do, what is it that states can do. In every ship that is blocked, every single part of an F-35 that is blocked, makes it that much harder for Israel to continue its genocidal operations in Palestine. And that's really where we need to strike, because we've seen that the era of condemnations changing things on the ground really seems to be waning.
2: I think, you know, as we stand back and look at the relationship between the global north and the global south, there clearly is a shifting power dynamic underway. The global north is demographically slowing. The global south is flourishing. There's a greater economic growth in the global south. There's a dynamism in many ways that is greater in the global south. And I think that, you know, what Varshi, you've helped us do today is understand how does the global north have to adjust, both as a matter of reality, but also as a matter of fairness and justice, as the two parts of the world seek a more equitable and just coexistence. So thank you very much for joining us. Thank you to all of you in the studio for your insightful questions. And thank you to everybody at home for joining us.

0: 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They want to put it on social media.
1: The role of the media is supposed to be to hold the White House to account.
2: Most of U.S. media is owned by oligarchs.
3: The Iranian regime is tapping into something so universal.
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7: How can there be such a fundamental discrepancy on such a core issue?
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8: President Trump wants this to end. 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
11: The top 1% is benefiting. The question is, who might have had some insider information?
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13: We're on the road from Kosti in White Nile State to the city of Al-Ubayid, capital of North Kordofan. Al-Ubayid is a strategic city that links central Sudan to the capital Khartoum, as well as to the western region of Darfur, and has been the focus of intense RSF drone strikes in recent weeks. Sites like this one are not uncommon, but it's not just commercial trucks that have been targeted by RSF drones in recent weeks. Humanitarian aid convoys, civilian vehicles have also been targeted, as well as fuel tankers are heading to the city of Al-Ubayid and fuel stations lying on the road between Kosti and Al-Ubayid. The army is in control of Al-Ubayid right now, and it says it will continue to fight the RSF. But for the people, the fact that the skies are not secure and that the drone strikes continue is what is causing concern and raising fears.

0: Hello, I'm Frankie McCamley. This is Al Jazeera live from Doha, coming up on the programme. The US military says it's completed a 10th night of attacks on Iran, hitting targets along the coast and the northwest. Iran says two ships have been targeted in the Strait of Hormuz, warning all vessels against using what it calls dangerous routes. Iran-backed Ansarullah Houthis in Yemen declare a maritime blockade against Saudi Arabia, threatening to further disrupt the global energy supply. And a deep divide over returning Myanmar to the diplomatic fold as Southeast Asian foreign ministers prepare to meet in Manila.
1: The First Amendment to the U.S. Constitution states that there should be no official religion. And yet, religion remains one of the most powerful forces in American politics. So how much influence should faith have in government? That's later on This Is America.
0: The US Army says it's completed a 10th consecutive night of strikes on Iran, targeting command centers and air defense systems. President Donald Trump described them as retaliation for the killing of at least three American soldiers in the past 48 hours. But the campaign now appears to be expanding well beyond the areas targeted in previous days. Axel Zymovich reports.
2: An intense wave of U.S. strikes hitting a wide range of targets across Iran. East of the country, multiple explosions in Chabahar. It's the 10th night and the U.S. Central Command maintains the aim is degrading Iran's ability to threaten the Strait of Hormuz. Until now, much of the campaign had focused on the south. But the overnight strikes suggest the campaign is now reaching much further inland, hundreds of kilometers apart. Iranian media say explosions were heard in Tabriz in the country's northwest. In the south, strikes hit the Bandar Abbas, Sirik, Kashim Island, and cities all close to the Strait of Hormuz. Taken together, the attacks stretch across much of the country. U.S. President Donald Trump says the strikes are retaliation for the killing of at least three American soldiers over the weekend, as well as attacks on commercial shipping. Yet, even as the bombing intensifies, diplomacy has not disappeared. The White House says indirect talks with Iran are continuing. But for now, negotiations are unfolding alongside a military campaign that is growing both in scale and in reach. Axel Zymovich, Al Jazeera.
0: Well, meanwhile, air raid sirens have sounded in Kuwait, where the army is reporting interceptions of more missiles and drones fired from Iran. Sirens have also been heard in Jordan, Bahrain, with strikes reported on military and civilian infrastructure. Iran has confirmed it targeted American military bases in the last few hours. And Iran's Revolutionary Guards say two vessels have caught fire after explosions while attempting to transit through the Strait of Hormuz. In a statement, the IRGC say two offending oil tankers which were trying to pass through the dangerous southern route of the Strait of Hormuz after being deceived by the child-killing American army caught fire and were stopped due to an explosion. Rescue units are currently moving the crews of these vessels from the area. The IRGC Navy once again warns shipping companies to be careful about the health of their crews and vessels, and not to trust the false information of the American army and to avoid polluted and dangerous routes. Well, in a moment, we will be live with Mohammed Val in Doha, who is following all the latest developments in the Gulf. But first, let's head to Tehran and speak to Tohid Asadi. And Tohid, Iran ships saying ships using what it's calling dangerous routes through the Hormuz Strait still being targeted. What more are we hearing tonight?
3: Well, indeed, it's coming from a statement from the Revolutionary Guards coming out to say that two vessels faced this explosion after they planned to transit through this geostrategically significant choke point with another, actually, route. And also that's coming in the context that Iran's message in that regard, Iran's position in that regard looks quite clear. A, they're saying that control and authority remains for the Iranians when it comes to management over the Strait of Hormuz. And also they're saying that consultations have been on the way with the Omani side to find a sort of common arrangement, bilateral arrangement over the Strait. But it's still what they focus is actually the keeping and maintenance of control and authority. B, they're saying that any transiting through the trajectory of Strait of Hormuz should be coordinated with the Iranian side. Otherwise, there are going to be repercussions, and those repercussions are basically coming from the situation at the Strait of Hormuz, the mines there, and also they're saying that in case of usage of different routes other than the one determined by the Iranian side, which is quite close to the Iranian coast, again, another indicative of their intention to impose control and authority over the strait, there are going to be risk. And over the past few nights, we have been witnessing other ships and vessels and oil tankers facing similar situations. And also, we know that they're saying that the Strait of Hormuz at this time is closed. This is quite contradictory to what we hear from the American side. But the reason behind a statement that they have closed the strait is that they're saying this is due to lack of commitment when it comes to the Americans pertaining to the memorandum of understanding that was signed, which was supposed to pave the way for a resolution, not only at the Strait of Hormuz, but also in a broader context. Let's keep in mind, this is not something per se. We have to keep in mind there are other contextual elements when it comes to Iran's positions. One of them is the naval blockade by the Americans, but still we know that it is also interconnected to other controversial issues between Tehran and Washington.
0: Tawhid Asadi in Tehran, thank you. Well, Qatar has sent letters to both United Nations and its Security Council condemning recent attacks by Iran on the country. Qatar accuses Iran of violating international law and says Tehran must provide compensation for all damages caused. Let's bring in Mohammed Val for more information on that Qatari letter. Mohammed, just talk us through what it says and the level of destruction that's been caused across the region.
4: Yes, two letters, identical letters, were sent by the Qatari permanent representative at the United Nations to the Secretary General Antonio Guterres and also to the current president of the United Nations Security Council regarding what it calls Iran's aggression and violations against Qatar and also against other Gulf nations. Basically, it mentions some incidents as examples. On the 7th of July, attack on a Qatari tanker that was trying to cross the Strait of Hormuz. And also on the 12th of July, an attack with ballistic missiles against the state of Qatar. And these attacks have caused damage and destruction. Qatar demanding compensations for those attacks and saying in the letters that, affirming that this aggression constitutes a breach of Security Council Resolution 2817 of 2026, which condemned in the strongest terms the heinous attack launched by the Islamic Republic of Iran against the state of Qatar and countries of the region and called for the immediate cessation of all those attacks. As I said, the letter also holds the Islamic Republic of Iran fully legally responsible for these aggressions and any resulting damages and consequences, thereby obligating it to provide compensations for all damages incurred by the state of Qatar. By the state of Qatar as a result of these actions. Attacks by Iran are still ongoing and sirens being sounded across the region, talking about a situation like that in Jordan, in Bahrain, and also in Kuwait.
0: Okay, Mohammed Val in Doha, thank you very much. Well, let's get more now on those US strikes across Iran. Al Jazeera's White House correspondent Kimberly Halkett has the latest from Washington.
5: Even as the United States continues to strike Iran for a 10th consecutive night, the White House insists that diplomacy is continuing between the two countries. But for now, the primary focus remains on making Iran pay. The White House says for Iran's violations under the Memorandum of Understanding, also for its alleged acts of terrorism in the Strait of Hormuz, and for the deaths of three American soldiers that were killed over the weekend. Now, the United States on Monday continued to fire on Iranian military drone as well as missile bases in Iran. We know that the U.S. president also on Monday saying on social media that the United States will continue to target Iran for the deaths of the American soldiers many times over. And it appears right now that retaliation is the priority, not diplomacy. Kimberly Halkett, Al Jazeera, The White House.
0: Saudi Arabia has vowed to take the necessary measures to protect its ships. That's after Yemen's Ansarullah Group, also known as the Houthis, declared what they call a maritime embargo on Saudi Arabia. The group says the embargo will be placed in the Red Sea and says it's in response to what they describe as a years-long Saudi blockade of Houthi-controlled areas. The Houthis say the measure will target Saudi shipping through the Bab al-Mandeb Strait, a key route linking the Red Sea to the Gulf of Aden.
6: The Yemeni armed forces announces a ban on maritime navigation for the Saudi enemy. According to the rules of a blockade, the siege will be implemented as soon as we have issued this statement. Our people have the right to respond to a blockade with a blockade and escalation with escalation.
0: Well, since Iran blocked the Strait of Hormuz, Saudi Arabia has been moving oil through its land pipeline. The 1,200-kilometre line runs from Ubqaiq near the Gulf to the port of Yanbu on the Red Sea. Saudi Arabia says the pipeline carries around 7 million barrels a day. That's nearly half the volume it previously shipped through the Strait of Hormuz. But if the Bab al-Mandeb Strait is also blocked, exports would have to travel north through the Suez Canal, increasing costs for customers, especially in Asia, which is heavily dependent on the Saudi energy supplies. Yusuf Mowry reports from Sana'a on what led the Houthis to blockade the Red Sea.
7: For Saudi Arabia, this naval blockade means they will no longer be able to use Bab al-Mandeb to export oil to East Asia. This will have a tremendous impact on Saudi Arabia's yearly oil revenue. It also means that any nation, any shipping company, will not be able to export to Saudi Arabia. If they attempt to export, if they attempt to trade with Saudi Arabia through Bab al-Mandeb, they will be prevented and turned away at Bab al-Mandeb.
8: All Yemeni people want to end the Saudi blockade on Yemen in all its forms, to import food items and medicine, and to allow airports to operate again for sick people and other travelers. We are neighbors with Saudi Arabia, and we wish them well, but they want war. We are ready for it, but we don't want war.
9: We tell Saudi that we are peaceful people and we don't want war. End your blockade and we will end ours. But if you want war, we offer it.
7: The big question now is, however, how will Saudi Arabia decide to respond to the declaration of a naval blockade? Will they engage militarily, or will they perhaps give negotiations a try? Now, the good news is, there is currently a Ansarullah Houthi delegation in Oman, and they are engaged in peaceful dialogue with Saudi officials. However, the Ansarullah Houthi group has made it very clear, if Saudi Arabia decides to engage militarily, then their next set of options will include Saudi Aramco oil facilities as targets. Yusuf Mowry, Al Jazeera, Sana'a.
0: The U.S. State Department says the Lebanese army is set to take over security zones, security in three pilot zones in southern Lebanon. It's meant to be the first step in a phased approach that will see the Israeli army retreat from areas it occupies in south Lebanon. The U.S. says the first three zones will be in the villages of Froun, Sarifa and Zorta al-Ghariba. Israel and Lebanon agreed on a plan to implement the zones during talks in Rome last week. This followed a US brokered framework deal that was signed in June. Al Jazeera's Heidi Pett has more from Beirut. These pilot zones were initially described as areas where the Israeli military would withdraw. The Lebanese army then deploys to make sure that they remain clear of Hezbollah weapons and fighters. But in practice, the three areas named are not ones that the Israeli military has full control over. In fact, two of them, Frun and Srifa, it never even entered in the first place. And so instead of the pilot zones being a test of Israeli withdrawal, what they have become in practice is a test for the Lebanese army. Is it able to clear these areas on its own? Now, one of the sticking points has been that the Israelis reportedly want to be directly involved in verifying whether the Lebanese army has done its job. And that is one among many things that have led to skepticism here, that the withdrawal process will be subject to delays and, in fact, could take years. This announcement that the pilot zones would begin on Monday initially came from the US State Department, but local sources on the ground have told Al Jazeera that little has changed just yet. A security source said that the Lebanese army hasn't started deploying in Zawta al-Rabia, and the reason for that is that the Israeli military is still present on the outskirts of town that they occupy. But in Frun, the mayor told us that the situation remains unchanged. The Lebanese army has always been there, and it's very similar in Srifa as well, where the Lebanese army has had a presence throughout the war, and the mayor told us that today is the same as yesterday, which may well be the case. Today could be the same as yesterday, but the real test will be tomorrow, when Israeli sources say that their withdrawal will actually begin. Heidi Pat, Al Jazeera, Beirut. The UK's new Prime Minister says Britain needs to show the world it can regain stability. Andy Burnham has taken on the top job following Keir Starmer's resignation. He's the UK's seventh Prime Minister in a decade. Burnham says he'll prioritise the cost of living crisis. Jonah Hull reports from London.
10: Where one Prime Minister's political journey had ended a short while before, another began. Andy Burnham walking up Downing Street, succeeding Keir Starmer to become the seventh occupant of number 10 in a decade. No traditional lectern for Burnham's first speech. This was dressed down Andy, albeit dressed up for his visit to the King, keen perhaps to show that he intends to do things differently.
11: I will put the care of people at the heart of everything I do. I will give this my all, and I ask you all to pull with me. Let's build a new national sense of unity, of common purpose and positivity. Let us make this the moment when Britain starts to believe again.
10: His first official instruction, he said, would be to end rough sleeping in Britain. And with that, Burnham was off to roll up his sleeves.
12: Well, the door of number 10 has just closed on a new era of government under Prime Minister Andy Burnham, who says he will upend the political consensus of the past 40 years. He will reindustrialise Britain, nationalise its utilities, decentralise power. And above all, he says, bring back hope.
10: There lay the seeds of a grand vision that his predecessor was said to lack, a narrative behind which Burnham will try to rally the country. The full shape of it, he said, would emerge later in the year.
11: But I can do something to give people some breathing space now, some help with the cost of living. And I will set out some of those measures starting tomorrow, including how we pay for them.
10: And that is the all-important question, who pays? There are clear differences of style and of substance between Starmer and Burnham, and there's one constant, the public coffers are bare. The former Prime Minister departed Downing Street saying the UK was stronger and fairer than when he arrived. It is not richer. The same obstacle to the change Starmer promised 2 years ago lies ahead in the Burnham era. Jonah Hull, Al Jazeera, London.
0: Tens of thousands of people have marched on Parliament in New Delhi. The Cockroach Janata Party movement is demanding the resignation of Prime Minister Narendra Modi and his education minister over an exam leak scandal. Police used tear gas to try to break up the rally by force. Neha Punia reports from the protest site in New Delhi.
13: unprecedented scenes of unrest in India's capital city as riot teams faced off with angry protesters. We were there as the crackdown on protesters began.
14: Just down the road is the main protest site of Jantar Mantar, and in the last few moments we've seen police firing tear gas shells, pushing back all the protesters that had gathered there. The thousands were expected, but tens of thousands of people have showed up here in solidarity with the Cockroach Janata Party. All through the day, we've seen people coming in large numbers, defying the closure of metro stations, defying security deployments, breaking through barricades. But now police teams are there. They're trying to clear up the protest site.
13: Internet access in and around the protest site was throttled as the city turned into a fortress on Monday. But despite this, what we saw was a massive show of strength. The numbers so staggering that the police were unable to hold back demonstrators. Many made it to the gates of Parliament, which is currently in session, but tear gas shells and batons were used to stop their march. The Cockroach Janata Party says the protest continues despite the crackdown and has criticised the police's actions during what they claim was a peaceful demonstration. India's main opposition party, Congress, has also accused the government of using force to suppress dissent. The Cockroach Janata Party has been protesting for a month now following irregularities in a national medical exam that millions of students took in May. The protest is one of the biggest public demonstrations we've seen against Prime Minister Narendra Modi's government in recent years. A jobs crisis, experts say, has led to rising discontentment in a country where 65% of the population is under the age of 35.
14: Given the number of people who've shown up to protest here, we finally saw the Indian government change its stance. After weeks of calling this protest an anti-national movement, you had a senior minister from Mr. Narendra Modi's party meet these protesters. They presented their list of demands, including demanding the resignation of Education Minister Dharmendra Pradhan. They say the ball is now in the government's court, and their serious engagement with these demands will decide what happens next. Neha Punia, Al Jazeera, New Delhi.
0: The Association of Southeast Asian Nations is hosting foreign ministers in Manila on Tuesday. One of the main issues on the agenda is the reintegration of Myanmar, which has been formally excluded from the bloc since a military coup in 2021. Tony Cheng reports from Bangkok.
15: For 5 years, he's been an international pariah, Myanmar's coup leader and senior general Min Aung Hlaing. Some international invitations have been extended, Russia, China and India. But the Association of Southeast Asian Nations, ASEAN, has kept him at arm's length until now. Elections at the end of last year were widely condemned as neither free nor fair. But they've given the new government, civilians but with strong military ties, a veneer of respectability. What hasn't changed is the civil war. Fighting has killed 100,000 people since the coup, and resistance groups remain bitterly opposed to what they see as a continuation of military rule.
16: There's a lot of risk here, especially for Thailand, not just for ASEAN, because Thailand is the frontline state with 2,400-kilometer border with China, with Myanmar. And, you know, you have all the illicit crimes and trafficking.
15: That diplomatic engagement has already begun. At the beginning of this month, Min Aung Hlaing made his first visit to an ASEAN nation, Laos, in his capacity as president. But one difficult issue remains unresolved.
17: But we also made our comment that if the ASEAN special envoy could be given the opportunity to meet with Aung San Suu Kyi, that would be even better.
15: Nobel laureate and former state councillor Aung San Suu Kyi remains in detention, where she's been since the coup. Her continued isolation might be an issue the wider diplomatic community can no longer ignore. Tony Cheng, Al Jazeera, Bangkok.
0: Police in the northern Italian city of Bologna have fired tear gas and water cannon at protesters. Crowds took to the street over the death of a Moroccan man in police custody. The incident was filmed and widely shared online in what's being compared to the killing of George Floyd by US police 6 years ago. Imogen Kimber has more.
18: Anger on the streets of Bologna. over the death of an immigrant who lived in Italy for most of his life. He died at the hands of the police while being detained. 42-year-old Abdirahim Fakir cried out for help as police officers pinned him to the floor. Paramedics stood on watching for several minutes as police tied his hands and ankles, holding him down until he fell silent. It's thought he suffocated to death, but it's yet to be confirmed. Police say they were following a call over a man acting erratically in the area. And Abdirahim was resisting arrest, so officers used pepper spray to subdue him. At the protests, his niece calls for truth and justice.
19: For me, being here today is a duty. It's my way of standing beside my family and giving a voice to someone who can no longer speak. We will continue to demand the truth for him and for our family so that no one else ever has to go through what he went through.
18: As is standard with a death in custody in Italy, the Bologna Public Prosecutor's Office has opened an investigation and ordered an autopsy. Opposition groups in the EU call for transparency, while rights groups say the incident is disturbing, reminding people that Abdirahim is not the first person, but one of many, to die in the hands of the Italian police. Imogen Kimber, Al Jazeera.
0: A Mexican drug boss has been sentenced to life in prison by a US court. Ismael Zambada, known as El Mayo, agreed to a plea deal last year. He admitted to smuggling millions of kilograms of cocaine over decades as the leader of the violent Sinaloa cartel. He was arrested in 2024 after landing at an airstrip in New Mexico. At least five people have died after the worst storm in a decade hit northern Chile. President José Antonio Kast has declared a state of catastrophe after days of heavy rain and gale-force winds in a region better known for its dry desert. Our Latin America editor, Lucia Newman, reports.
20: Emergency teams are working round the clock to rescue isolated families caught in the worst winter storm front to hit Chile in more than a decade.
21: I am from Santiago. I saw snow there when I was little, but this amount of water? Never, never.
20: It began last Friday in the south central regions with gale force winds and rain that in just one day surpassed the yearly average. Mudslides, landslides, and flooded rivers followed. And now the storm has moved north, pounding the Atacama and Coquimbo regions, an area more accustomed to acute drought.
19: We're experiencing not an emergency, but a catastrophe. So far, we have 80 families that are isolated, 11 people missing, all the ravines flooded, and routes 41 and 5 cut off.
20: 10 of Chile's 16 regions have been put under a state of emergency. And now, President José Antonio Kast has declared a state of catastrophe in Atacama and Coquimbo. The storm is caused by the El Niño phenomena, described by some as a Godzilla Niño because of its intensity. El Niño is a climate pattern marked by unusual warming of surface waters in the central and eastern tropical Pacific Ocean. In cities like Ovalle, the government is rushing to replace flooded hospital services.
22: The Army's modular hospital is on its way to the Ovalle because as a result of the rains, intense damage was caused to five of the seven wards of the Ovalle hospital.
20: Thousands of families have been evacuated, but the worst may not be over. Three more storm fronts are forecast to keep hitting areas already flooded, increasing the probability of more devastation. Lucia Newman, Al Jazeera.
0: US President Donald Trump has announced a new 50% tariff on some Canadian imports. The tax will affect a huge number of Canadian goods, but excludes energy products and critical minerals. Trump says Canada has unfairly discriminated against American cars, alcohol and dairy products in trade talks. The White House says the tariffs will go into effect in 30 days. Still ahead on Al Jazeera. This Is America explores how much influence religion should have in government.
1: They want to get clicks. 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
27: An opioid crisis has gripped Ghana. Frustrated with local authorities.
28: We've lost confidence in the police.
27: Citizens are taking matters into their own hands.
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27: People in Power investigates the precarious balance between citizen-led justice and the rule of law. In their own hands, Ghana's drug vigilantes on Al Jazeera.

0: Hello, you're watching Al Jazeera. A reminder for our top stories this hour. The US military has carried out a 10th consecutive night of strikes on Iran. Explosions have been reported across the south, as well as Shiraz and Tabriz in the northwest. Yemen's Ansarullah Group, also known as the Houthis, have declared a maritime embargo on Saudi Arabia in the Red Sea. The Houthis say they will target Saudi shipping through the Bab al-Mandeb Strait. The UK's new Prime Minister says his government will bring the biggest changes in decades to the country. Andy Burnham has taken the top job. He's already held a phone call with Donald Trump. OK, so we're going to hand you now to Alex Marquardt and Phil Lavelle with This Is America.
1: Hello, this is America and this is Texas, one of the country's most conservative states. Christianity is all around and now it is heading to the classroom because school kids here will have to learn and will be tested on the Bible. But what of that invisible line between church and state? Will this infringe that? And what has it all got to do with elections? There is a lot to unpack here from Texas, but first to Washington, D.C. Here's Alex Marquardt.
2: Thank you, Phil.

0: American politics and life than it has been in years, from White House faith initiatives and religious liberty policies to debates over Christian nationalism, the role of faith in government and prayer in public life. The state of Texas, where you just saw Phil, has become a focal point in the national debate over religion because of its new mandate on a Bible-based curricula for public elementary students, despite fierce opposition from many parents and critics. From Fort Worth, here's more from Phil Lavelle.
1: Churches are everywhere in Texas. Faith is a fact of life for millions. But here, right now, an unholy row about how holy the classroom should be and the Bible at the heart of it. Big changes are coming. All kids in public schools will have to study the Bible as part of the curriculum.
2: It's something that'll enrich your child's education.
1: That's 5.5 million children, grades K through to 12, which is ages 5 to 18.
3: It is crucial that our kids know the history of the Bible and how it's influenced the world.
1: Like Jessica's kids, she fully supports it.
3: The Bible has been in our curriculum for hundreds of years. It's only been recent that it was removed from our curriculum, so it's not really bringing it in for the first time. We're bringing it back.
4: Teachers.
1: The State Education Board just voted for the change after a heated debate. Pastor Brandon Hall is one of its leading champions.
2: In order to receive a complete education, you really have to understand, you know, the book that was very foundational to our history, our laws, and our culture in the state of Texas.
1: Now, to zoom out just for a moment, this is about more than just the Bible. See, Texas has approved a big reading list, and it includes works from people like Charles Dickens, classics from Jane Austen, the works of William Shakespeare, not just the Bible. But for the first time here in the United States, school kids will now have to learn stories and be tested on the likes of David and Goliath, Noah's Ark, and Adam and Eve. And that is just the younger ones. For older children, there will be psalms and passages drawn from both the Old and New Testaments.
5: Oh, it's terrifying.
1: A move dividing parents, even those who are religious.
5: That's my job, is to teach my child about religion. We're going to see more discipline instances rise in our public schools because for the students who maybe feel that they can weaponize the Bible, that it's going to be used against students who are of a different faith or of no faith at all.
1: That Texas is conservative, that it is overwhelmingly Christian, none of that is a surprise, but that message has been getting louder of late from those in Congress.
6: Islam is largely alien to American history.
1: To those with ambitions to be.
7: America was built by white Christian men that followed Jesus Christ.
1: To Senate races.
8: Crooked Ken Paxton is soft on radical Islam.
1: And now the classrooms, which already have to show the Ten Commandments on the walls.
9: Is this not just all part of living in a conservative state? This is what happens?
10: Well, I think that part of living in a conservative state that says that they follow the Constitution and value the Constitution means that this is not what happens.
1: Now, there is a caveat here. See, this will not come into effect until 2030, which is 4 years away. And that leads to the obvious question. Why now? One theory that's been suggested is it is down to politics. Remember, we are in an election year, and this gives conservative candidates something to campaign on ahead of the midterms. The other is the courts, because this will very likely face years of legal challenges, and it could ultimately end up in Washington at the Supreme Court.
2: What is really important that our students learn? That's the number one thing that we're focused on. It's not political at all.
1: The line between church and state, always there, though maybe not as visible as some would like anymore. Phil Lavelle, Al Jazeera, Fort Worth, Texas.
0: And joining me now to discuss this is Melissa Deckman, the CEO of Public Religion Research Institute, and Jerome Kapolsky, who's a research fellow at Georgetown University's Berkeley Center for Religion, Peace, and World Affairs. Melissa and Jerome, thank you so much for joining me to discuss this very emotional subject. It is a bit of a lightning rod, and perhaps in some ways becoming more so. Melissa, there was a parent in that story there who talked about bringing religion back to the classroom. The president himself, just last month, he said that religion is back in our country, bigger and stronger than it has been in many, many years. How true is that? What does your data show?
11: Well, I would say that religion isn't necessarily back. We track demographic trends at PRI, and we have found, for example, no increase in the number of Americans who identify as religious. We have found no increase in the number of Americans attending worship services regularly. But I think what Trump is doing is he's signaling to his base. So Trump's base is overwhelmingly made up of conservative Christians, especially white evangelical Protestants. And as we head into the midterms, there's a broad enthusiasm gap. So

0: Democrats seem very pumped to vote in the midterms, Republicans less so. And I think when Trump talks about signaling that religion is back, talking about religious freedom, fighting for the rights of Christian nationalists in some ways, he's really trying to animate his base to go out to vote.
1: So two important points he made there. Church attendance is down, and people who identify as belonging to a certain faith, that's also down.
0: Yes. So we have found, for example, over the past two decades, the number of Americans who identify as religiously unaffiliated has doubled. Mm-hmm. Now, to be fair, there's been a little bit of a leveling off in the last year or so. We don't see necessarily a growth in more people being religiously unaffiliated. But I think it's important to look at younger generations, because younger generations, almost 4 in 10 younger Americans, are religiously unaffiliated. So I think the growth trajectory is pretty limited in some ways.
1: There was a number that I found interesting, Jerome, that I want to ask you about. Actually, the number of Americans who believe that religion is gaining in influence, that's growing. It's still a minority, according to Pew, at 37%. But Americans believing that religion is gaining in influence seems to be up sharply, according to this poll. Why do you think Americans feel that, Jerome?
2: Well, I think it's been in the news a lot. I think that this administration in particular is interested in putting religion in the public space. So it doesn't necessarily mean that people are more religious, but they're seeing more religion, particularly from certain political leaders.
1: And to that point, Melissa, I think that that hits the nail on the head, Jerome. America is getting less religious by a number of traditional measures, and yet religion these days can feel more central to politics than ever. So how do you reconcile these two, what would seem like diverging trajectories?
0: I think they're actually linked pretty closely. So just to give you one statistic, in 1992, about 7 in 10 Americans were white and Christian. Mm-hmm. Last year, according to our data, we found that it was down to 4 in 10. So the demographic of the country, they're really changing. Americans are less religious, they're more racially and ethnically diverse. And I think those things are very threatening to certain conservative Christians who are primarily white, who see the country changing in ways they don't like. And so it spurred them into being more active in politics. And they found a home within the Republican Party. You know, we have a system in this country that's two-party, for better or for worse, but it essentially means that activists can play a big role in shaping who are the nominees for their party. And so you've seen really a rightward shift, especially a religiously rightward shift among the Republican Party. So we do see more religion in politics, certainly on one side of the aisle.
1: And the religiosity of members of each party, correct me if I'm wrong, it appears to be relatively flat among Republicans, as in the past two decades, the number who say that they're religious is essentially the same, whereas there's been a steep drop-off among Democrats.
0: I think that's a good way to think about it. So, for example, today, going back to that number of white Christians, we find that among Republicans, it's nearly two-thirds. It's only about 25% of the Democratic Party. And we find also among Democrats, they're far more likely to be secular or unaffiliated. In fact, three times as likely as Republicans. That's not to say, however, that there aren't religious folks within the Democratic Party. In fact, a big base of the party are Christians of color, especially black Protestants. I think a better way to think about it is within the Democratic Party, you have a wide variety of people of faith, including non-Christians. Whereas I think within the Republican Party today, you have far more conservative Christians. And so that's where you see the distinction between the two parties.
1: I want to help our audience understand better the religious diversity of this country, because it has been a part of the history of the United States really since its founding 250 years ago. The U.S. is home to some of the world's most ancient faiths, as well as some newer ones that took root in this country. And here are some stats from the Pew Research Group that paint a portrait of where America stands on faith today. 62% of Americans describe themselves as Christians. 29% say they are unaffiliated, and then another 7% belong to minority religions. Now, within that group of Christians, 39% belong to Protestant denominations, and another 19% are Catholics. The unaffiliated group includes atheists and agnostics, but most say they believe in nothing in particular. The largest minority religions are Judaism at 2%, followed by Islam, Buddhism, and Hinduism, each with 1%. So, Jerome, when we talk about religion and politics, the debates over religion, the prominence of religion and politics, it really does seem like really what we mean is Christianity, in particular Protestant Christianity, maybe Catholic when it comes to certain issues. But how are other faiths part of this conversation?
2: Well, other faiths have always been part of this conversation. You know, from the very beginning of the European colonial project, there were other faiths who were living in the Americas, both indigenous faiths, but people were brought along in that colonial project as well. So there have always been non-Christian

0: Christians who were in the Americas and part of the United States of America. Now, I think when we look at sort of the contemporary scene, there are many Jews, many Muslims, many Buddhists, many Hindus, many Sikhs, many members of smaller, perhaps less well-known Christian denominations and sects who are living out their faith and are participating politically. So the notion that America is fundamentally a Christian nation, in a way, covers up a lot of the religious dynamism that has always been part of American history.
1: Do you agree with Melissa that when you see some of the actions taken, like what we're seeing in Texas, for example, it is a circling of the Christian wagons, a fear or a judgment about some of those other faiths? We heard some of that expressed in that piece.
0: Yeah, and I'd add one caveat to it, that within that conservative Christian base that is supporting Donald Trump, there's a lot of theological variety, right? So there are the evangelicals who've been sort of an important part of the Republican Party since the late 70s and 80s. There are conservative Catholics, but there are also conservative neo-reform churches that are involved. There are members of what's known as the New Apostolic Reformation, these charismatic Christian groups that are historically sort of non-denominational. So the idea that we can lump sort of all of sort of Trumpist Christianity into one bucket doesn't really show us the diversity within that coalition and actually inner tensions, because they have very different theological views, they have very different social views, and they have very different understandings of what the relationship of church and state and what the proper political order ought to be.
1: You mentioned this idea that the U.S. is a Christian nation, which of course many people believe, and we hear the phrase Christian nationalism a lot more these days. Melissa, what have you seen in terms of the spike in adherence or sympathizers of that Christian nationalist movement?
2: Sure. At PRI, we've been measuring the spread of Christian nationalism ideology throughout the country. And we found essentially that about 1 in 10 Americans are strongly adherent to the views of Christian nationalism, the idea that the U.S. should declare the U.S. a Christian state.
1: Self-defined Christian nationalists.
2: Yeah, right. Or actually, they're not self-defined. What we do is we ask Americans the extent to which they agree with a number of statements.
1: Okay.
2: So should Christians have dominion over all aspects of society? Is being Christian truly important at being an American? So those kinds of questions. Mm-hmm. And we then characterize Americans based on those views. Again, 1 in 10 are strongly adherent, probably the most, I think, staunchly in support of a theology for the country. Then about another 20% roughly are sympathetic to those views. And so I think we haven't seen, though, in the last couple of years, any growth in that among the American public. And it's important to remember that most Americans actually are not supportive of the idea of mixing church and state more closely.
1: So you're saying that there is no actual spike in the sympathies for Christian nationalism?
2: Not necessarily. I think our data are showing over the past 4 years, it's really been remarkably stable. Even though, of course, with the second Trump administration, you see a lot more attention paid to, I think, the intermixing of church and state.
1: Okay. I really want to get into the discussion over the division between church and state, because that really is highly controversial. This idea of the separation between the government and the church in this country is a cornerstone principle, but it does continue to be debated and tested. Where did it come from, and what does the Constitution actually have to say? Here's Matthew Torres to explain.
3: Separation of church and state, freedom of religion and freedom from religion without government interference, a bedrock of American democracy. And in true democratic fashion, this key foundation has been hotly debated for decades and interpreted in different ways. Texas Republican Lieutenant Governor Dan Patrick, who is also the chair of President Trump's Religious Liberty Commission, says separation of church and state is not in the Constitution. So, what does the Constitution say? Let's look at the First Amendment and what is called the Establishment Clause and the Free Exercise Clause. They read, Congress shall make no law respecting an establishment of religion or prohibiting the free exercise thereof. So yes, the Constitution does not explicitly mention the words separation of church and state. That term famously came from one of America's founding fathers, Thomas Jefferson. He described the First Amendment in a letter addressed to the Danbury Baptist Association, concerned about the religious liberty back in 1802. He wrote about building, quote, a wall of separation between church and state. In the landmark 1940s,

0: Supreme Court case, Everson v. Board of Education, Justice Hugo Black used this same phrase to argue how the government, federal or state, must not establish or support a church, aid one religion or all religions, coerce people to attend or avoid religious services, or punish people based on their religious beliefs or practices. This interpretation set a precedent for decades to come and influenced cases involving religious liberty and public expressions. Another case that set the tone was Engel versus Vitale in 1962. The court ruled school-sponsored prayers are prohibited and took an even broader view of the Establishment Clause, arguing any type of public promotion of religion, including offering financial aid to religious schools, is a violation. Now, fast forward to 2022, the Supreme Court ruled that a state cannot exclude religious schools from receiving taxpayer-funded tuition assistance. It's one example how over the years, with more conservative judges on the bench, there's been a big constitutional shift.
1: So, Jerome, we heard there from Matthew that the separation of church and state, that is a phrase from Thomas Jefferson, is not from the Constitution itself. So what do we understand the founders to have actually wanted?
2: Well, you know, that there were a lot of different founders, and some of them wanted different things.
1: Fair.
2: But, you know, to begin with, there was no church and state to be separated at the time of the founding, the drafting and ratification of the U.S. Constitution. So there had been a number of church establishments in New England and in the southern colonies, but when the participants in the convention to put together a constitution came together in Philadelphia in 1787, they realized that it was just not practical to have a Church of the United States. There were too many Christian denominations. Even if most of the country was nominally Protestant, there were just too many different kinds of Protestantism. So on the one hand, pragmatically, there was not going to be a Church of the United States. There was also a jurisdictional issue that there were still some state establishments in New England at this time. And finally, there was a sense that it wasn't the government's business to be involved in religion. Right? And there was an Enlightenment perspective that was brought to this, but there was also a religious perspective that was brought to this. The notion of a wall between church and state actually comes from a religious tradition. Roger Williams spoke of a wall protecting the garden of religion from the wilderness of the world. And when Jefferson was writing to the Danbury Baptists as president, he was referring to that tradition.
1: There is a lot of surprise among many who, when they find out that there is no mention of Christianity, Melissa, in the Constitution, how wide is that gap between what people think the founders intended and wanted between and what they actually wrote?
3: Well, I think it's been a cottage industry among many people in the Christian right for a long time to basically paint this narrative that America was indeed founded as a Christian nation. And I think that those histories, as they are, tend to cherry pick certain figures, and they tend to promote the views of certain figures. And they point also to early state constitutions that where you did have an established state-sponsored religion. And so I think for some people, if that's your only source of data and information about kind of the role of religion in the founding, it's a pretty narrow perspective and one that really sort of doesn't get upheld once you start looking at more history in terms of the complexity of the issue here. But I always point to the Constitution's Article 6, which says there should be no religious test, for example, for holding religious office. So I think the founders, driven largely by very great Enlightenment principles that really promoted, I think, freedom of religion, freedom of expression, really knew that it would be dangerous, looking at European kind of examples where you had too much involvement of a national government sponsoring a state religion.
1: So when we look at what's happening in Texas, and as we heard in Phil's story, every grade, kindergarten through 12th, is going to have some kind of biblical education, reading of biblical excerpts, tested on it. This has obviously been deeply controversial, Jerome, but when it comes to the unconstitutional argument, how strong is that?
2: Well, I think this is really going to, it's going to depend on what these what Texas wants to do. There were historically in American public schools Bible readings. And these Bible readings were not uncontroversial. And a major reason why they were controversial was because people read different Bibles, different Bible translations, right? Are we going to read from a Protestant translation, the King James Version? Are we going to read from a Catholic translation? Are we going to read from a Jewish translation? So the Bible is not a neutral document. So the question is, how is the Bible taught? Is the Bible taught as one of many sources of our culture and civilization, or is the Bible being taught as a fundamentally religious source? And I think that's something that will be adjudicated in the courts, and it will be something that will be adjudicated by American citizens as well.
1: And as you've noted, Melissa, this is kind of out of step with some of the declining numbers that we've seen. Are we seeing states taking sort of the reverse path from what Texas is doing, taking religion more out of schools?
3: I think it probably depends on the state. We have 50 states, right? We have, and with education in particular, it's very devolved from the federal government.
1: Right.
3: In fact, one of the things that Trump did when he first was inaugurated the second term is he abolished the Department of Education, because conservatives have always felt that there should be more, that really those decisions should be left to localities and to states. And so I think what you're gonna see is really sort of a diversity. I think many states that are kind of typically blue, I think are gonna lean more toward not including the Bible or having the Bible be taught in a certain way. I mean, look, it's part of literature. There are historic reasons to study it. But I think in red states, you have states like Texas pushing the envelope to really have the courts revisit the decision they made in the 1960s that really overturned forced Bible reading in public classrooms.
1: There was a pretty stunning statistic I read about Donald Trump, and I want to get into your perceptions of his faith, that only 5% of white evangelicals and only 8% of Republicans believe that he is very religious. So as a president, Jerome, how do you think Donald Trump has approached and currently treats religion?
2: Well, I think Donald Trump treats religion as something that's very useful. I think he sees that he has a great deal of support among people who take religion very seriously and who want religion, their religion, to be promoted in the public sphere. I think that there are also people who are coming from religious backgrounds who, although they do not see Donald Trump as a particularly religious person, see him as an agent of providence, as someone who has been picked by God for a particular purpose. So you may have heard sort of the Cyrus candidate back in 2016 when he ran for the first time. So on the one hand, there's something paradoxical about people who are extremely religious looking at this defiantly non-religious figure as a leader, but it kind of works into their worldview and their theology as well. And he's seen it as a very useful and stable group of support.
1: Yeah, Melissa, I see you
3: nodding. To add to that, we had asked a question right after the 2024 election. We asked essentially, do you think God ordained Donald Trump to win this election? And most Americans say no, like only 25%. But white evangelical Protestants, 6 in 10, endorse that idea. So they view him as a champion, even though personally he isn't exactly pious, I would say. But he's delivered for them in terms of policy and in terms of rhetoric. I think those things really make his evangelical base quite happy.
1: He's a means to an end?
3: Exactly.
1: And we've seen that play out in the Supreme Court.
3: No, of course. I mean, his three appointees overturned, for example, Roe versus Wade and the Dobbs decision and let that decision go back to the states. And we've seen also other court decisions that have started to kind of break down that separation of church and state, allowing, for example, a high school football coach to lead prayer, in a public high school. So I think the court is really inching toward having a greater role for religion to play in the public square, which is sort of counterintuitive, or it's basically different than what we saw in the 20th century when you saw those establishment principles being enacted, I think, more firmly.
1: So here we are 250 years on, a country that was founded not on establishing religion, but not infringing on anyone's right to practice either. Jerome, we only have about 45 seconds left, but now this country is having one of its largest arguments about faith in generations. So where do you think it goes from here?
2: Well, I think we'll have to wait and see. I think the coming elections, both in November and then in 2028, will sort of show how some of these things are playing out. But it is, I think, clear that this administration, the people who support this administration, see this as an opportunity to make America a more culturally conservative religious place.
1: Just 15 seconds left, go ahead.
3: Yeah, I would say too, I mean, there's really no indication that the country is moving toward these ideas of even promoting a theocracy, which you hear on some voices on the right. But I think right now, in the near future, this movement is a very big part of the Republican base, so I don't see these arguments disappearing anytime soon.
1: All right, Melissa Deckman, the CEO of PRRI, and Jerome Kapolsky, the research fellow at Georgetown's Berkeley Center for Religion, Peace, and World Affairs. Thank you both for joining me
2: Thank
1: on this
2: having.
1: Very sensitive subject. Appreciate it.
3: Thank you.
1: And that's all from me and the team here in Washington. Handing it back now to Al Jazeera's global headquarters in Doha.
4: Hearing the facts.
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4: Reporting from the action.
6: There is a sense of optimism and community here, of people helping each other to recover from this disaster.
4: Understanding the reality.
7: You can't do what ICE is doing and get away with it.
4: With the latest global news and insightful documentaries, Al Jazeera's teams across the world bring you closer to the heart of the story.
8: In its exploration of how mass violence can escalate into genocide, Al Jazeera Untangles continues with the horrors of Rwanda.
9: We heard people in our home. They came to search our home to see if we were there so they could kill us.
10: It was hard to find a place to hide in Rwanda.
11: Teachers killing students, neighbors killing neighbors. Just horrific.
8: Rwanda, the genocide against the Tutsi on Al Jazeera.
12: In the Philippines, tuberculosis claims nearly 100 lives every day. 101 East meets the doctors embracing technology to treat patients in remote and dangerous areas.
13: We'll send the samples via drone and we'll get the results within 1 hour.
12: Fighting tuberculosis in the Philippines on Al Jazeera.
14: Sadiq Saleh is among the thousands of subsistence farmers in central Yemen facing an existential crisis. Many months have passed without any adequate rainfall, and most local water reservoirs have completely depleted. His crops have withered, and his fields are degrading into barren dust.
15: This dam is one of the village projects that was built to collect rainwater for farmers to use during times of drought. But with no rainfall, farmers will have to keep relying on the costly method of digging more than 800 meters beneath the ground in search for what they are calling the essence of life.

0: I'm Tom McRae. This is Al Jazeera live from Doha. Coming up on the program, the US military says it's conducted a 10th night of attacks on Iran. Targets expand beyond the southern coast with explosions reported in the northwest. Iran's Revolutionary Guards say explosions and massive fires have rocked two oil tankers while transiting the Strait of Hormuz on a route not approved by Tehran. Iran-backed Ansarullah Houthis in Yemen declare a maritime blockade against Saudi Arabia, threatening to further disrupt the global energy supply. And a deep divide over returning Myanmar to the diplomatic fold as Southeast Asian foreign ministers meet in Manila. The US Army says it has completed a 10th consecutive night of strikes on Iran, targeting command centres and air defence systems. That's after Donald Trump promised retaliation for the killing of at least three American soldiers. Now the American bombing campaign appears to be expanding well beyond the areas targeted in previous days. Axel Zymovich reports.
1: An intense wave of US strikes hitting a wide range of targets across Iran. East of the country, multiple explosions in Chabahar. It's the 10th night and the U.S. Central Command maintains the aim is degrading Iran's ability to threaten the Strait of Hormuz. Until now, much of the campaign had focused on the south. But the overnight strikes suggest the campaign is now reaching much further inland, hundreds of kilometers apart. Iranian media say explosions were heard in Tabriz in the country's northwest. In the south, strikes hit the Bandar Abbas, Sirik, Kashim Island, and cities all close to the Strait of Hormuz. Taken together, the attacks stretch across much of the country. U.S. President Donald Trump says the strikes are retaliation for the killing of at least three American soldiers over the weekend, as well as attacks on commercial shipping. Yet, even as the bombing intensifies, diplomacy has not disappeared. The White House says indirect talks with Iran are continuing. But for now, negotiations are unfolding alongside a military campaign that is growing both in scale and in reach. Axel Zymovich, Al Jazeera.
0: Iran's Revolutionary Guard says it has targeted U.S. assets in the region. Air raid sirens have sounded in Kuwait, where the army is reporting interceptions of more missiles and drones fired from Iran. Sirens have also been heard in Jordan and Bahrain. Well, meanwhile, the IRGC says two vessels have caught fire after explosions while attempting to transit through the Strait of Hormuz. In a statement, the Revolutionary Guards say two offending oil tankers, which were trying to pass through the dangerous southern route of the Strait of Hormuz, are being deceived by the child-killing American army, caught fire and were stopped due to an explosion. Rescue units are currently removing the crews of these vessels from the area. In a moment, we'll be live with Victoria Gateby, who is in Doha, following all of the latest developments in the Gulf. But first, we're going to head to Tehran and speak to Tohid Asadi. And Tohid, Iran, as I mentioned there, saying these ships using what is called the dangerous route through the Hormuz Strait are being targeted. What more have they been saying in regards to that tonight?
2: In yet another night of escalation, we've got that a statement from the Revolutionary Guard saying that two vessels planning to transit through the Strait of Hormuz within a quote-unquote dangerous pathway have been stopped. And obviously, this is not for the first time that we have been witnessing this kind of a statements or this course of action to be taken by the Revolutionary Guards. The gist of the matter, rhetorically speaking and also practically speaking, could be summarized in 3 points. First, the control and authority that Iran is talking about, they're saying that it's not going to get back to the time prior to the initiation of the war, and they're going to maintain a level of authority over the Strait, coordinated with the Omani side, and on that they're saying that consultations are on the way, but still they're saying that they're not going to allow any quote-unquote foreign intervention in the affairs of the Strait of Hormuz. And then the second point is that they're saying that any transiting through the trajectory of this geostrategically significant choke point should be coordinated with the Iranian side, and they have on that again determined a pathway, a route which is quite close to the Iranian coast. Again, another indicative of Iran's intentions to impose authority over the strait. And also the third point, they're saying that the Strait of Hormuz is now close, and that is contradictory to the claims that we hear from the American side in that regard. But still, we know that Iranians are saying from time to time that one of the reasons behind the closure of the strait is lack of commitment from the American side pertaining to the memorandum of understanding that was signed. But right now, they are, according to the statement that we have from the Revolutionary Guard, saying that the closure is due to quote-unquote devil acts of the United States. All in all, we know that this is a very intricate situation. The situation at the Strait of Hormuz cannot be investigated per se, as it is related to other controversial issues such as the naval blockade by the Americans and other remaining controversial issues between Tehran and Washington.
0: Okay, thank you so much, Tohud, for all of that. Tohud Asadi for us in Tehran. Well, Qatar has sent letters to both the United Nations and its Security Council condemning recent attacks by Iran on the country. Qatar accuses Iran of violating international law and says Tehran must provide compensation for all damages caused. Well, Victoria Gatenby is here in the Qatari capital, Doha, for us. And Victoria, can you just talk us through what else Qatar has been saying in regards to this, and what attacks have actually happened to Gulf countries in the last several hours?
3: Well, Qatar has sent a letter addressed to the UN Security Council, as well as to the UN Secretary General Antonio Guterres, and it relates to two attacks on Qatar or its property. The first occurred on July the 7th when a Qatari tanker was attempting to cross the Strait of Hormuz and was attacked. And the second relates to a ballistic missile attack on Qatar on July the 12th, in which a child was injured from falling shrapnel. Now, the letter calls for all attacks on Qatar by Iran to stop immediately. It says it's a violation of its sovereignty and a breach of international law. It also calls for Iran to pay Qatar compensation. And it says that it's really underscoring Qatar's right to defend itself against these Iranian attacks in any way it deems suitable. Now, overnight, elsewhere in the region, we have had air raid warnings sounding in Jordan, in Bahrain, and in Kuwait. Those are the three countries that are really being targeted relentlessly by Iran and have been over the past 9 days. Kuwait saying it has been intercepting a number of missiles and drones, and Jordan saying it's been dealing with missile attacks.
0: OK, thank you so much for that update, Victoria. Victoria Gatenby in Doha. Well, despite that interim ceasefire deal signed in June, Donald Trump has signalled he's prepared for an escalation with Iran. Al Jazeera's White House correspondent Kimberly Halkett has the very latest from Washington.
4: Even as the United States continues to strike Iran for a 10th consecutive night, the White House insists that diplomacy is continuing between the two countries. But for now, the primary focus remains on making Iran pay. The White House says for Iran's violations under the Memorandum of Understanding, also for its alleged acts of terrorism in the Strait of Hormuz, and for the deaths of three American soldiers that were killed over the weekend. Now, the United States on Monday continued to fire on Iranian military drone as well as missile bases in Iran. We know that the U.S. president also on Monday saying on social media that the United States will continue to target Iran for the deaths of the American soldiers many times over. And it appears right now that retaliation is the priority, not diplomacy. Kimberly Halkett, Al Jazeera, The White House.
0: Saudi Arabia has vowed to take the necessary measures to protect its ships. That's after Yemen's Ansarullah group, also known as the Houthis, declared what they call a maritime embargo on Saudi Arabia. The group says the embargo will be placed in the Red Sea and says it's in response to what they describe as a years-long Saudi blockade of Houthi-controlled areas. Well, the Houthis say the measure will target Saudi shipping through the Bab al-Mandeb Strait, a key route linking the Red Sea to the Gulf of Aden.
5: The Yemeni armed forces announces a ban on maritime navigation for the Saudi enemy. According to the rules of a blockade, the siege will be implemented as soon as we have issued this statement. Our people have the right to respond to a blockade with a blockade and escalation with escalation.
0: Yusuf Mari reports from Sana'a on what led to the Houthi blockade in the Red Sea.
6: For Saudi Arabia, this naval blockade means they will no longer be able to use Bab al-Mandeb to export oil to East Asia. This will have a tremendous impact on Saudi Arabia's yearly oil revenue. It also means that any nation, any shipping company, will not be able to export to Saudi Arabia. If they attempt to export, if they attempt to trade with Saudi Arabia through Bab al-Mandeb, they will be prevented and turned away at Bab al-Mandeb.
7: All Yemeni people want to end the Saudi blockade on Yemen in all its forms, to import food items and medicine, and to allow airports to operate again for sick people and other travelers. We are neighbors with Saudi Arabia, and we wish them well, but they want war. We are ready for it, but we don't want war.
8: We tell Saudi that we are peaceful people and we don't want war. End your blockade, and we will end ours. But if you want war, we offer it.
6: The big question now is, however, how will Saudi Arabia decide to respond to the declaration of a naval blockade? Will they engage militarily, or will they perhaps give negotiations a try? Now, the good news is there is currently a Ansar al-Houthi delegation in Oman, and they are engaged in peaceful dialogue with Saudi officials. However, the Ansar al-Houthi group has made it very clear, if Saudi Arabia decides to engage militarily, then their next set of options will include Saudi Aramco oil facilities as targets. Yusuf Mawri, Al Jazeera, Sana'a.
0: The U.S. State Department says the Lebanese army is set to take over security in three pilot zones in southern Lebanon. It's meant to be the first step in a phased approach that will see the Israeli army retreat from areas it occupies in south Lebanon. The U.S. says the first three zones will be in the villages of Frun, Sarifa and Zota al-Gabiya. Israel and Lebanon agreed on a plan to implement the zones during talks in Rome last week. Now, this followed a US-brokered framework deal that was signed in June. Al Jazeera's Hadi Pett has more from Beirut.
9: These pilot zones were initially described as areas where the Israeli military would withdraw. The Lebanese army then deploys to make sure that they remain clear of Hezbollah weapons and fighters. But in practice, the three areas named are not ones that the Israeli military has full control over. In fact, this is a test for the Lebanese army. Is it able to clear these areas on its own? Now, one of the sticking points has been that the Israelis reportedly want to be directly involved in verifying whether the Lebanese army has done its job. And that is one among many things that have led to skepticism here, that the withdrawal process will be subject to delays and, in fact, could take years. This announcement that the pilot zones would begin on Monday initially came from the US State Department, but local sources on the ground have told Al Jazeera that little has changed just yet. A security source said that the Lebanese army hasn't started deploying in Zota al-Gabiya, and the reason for that is that the Israeli military is still present on the outskirts of town that they occupy. But in Frun, the mayor told us that the situation remains unchanged. The Lebanese army has always been there, and it's very similar in Sarifa as well, where the Lebanese army has had a presence throughout the war, and the mayor told us that today is the same as yesterday, which may well be the case. Today could be the same as yesterday, but the real test will be tomorrow, when Israeli sources say that their withdrawal will actually begin. Heidi Pat, Al Jazeera, Beirut.
0: Israeli forces have carried out an airstrike on a residential building in Gaza City, killing at least five Palestinians. The strike hit a house in the Sabra neighbourhood in the south. Video from the scene shows flames engulfing the building as thick smoke rises into the air. Well, emergency crews and local residents were seen searching through the rubble. Hamas has named Khalil al-Hayya as its new leader. He succeeds Yahya Sinwar, who was killed in an Israeli attack in Gaza in October 2024. Hayya is the former deputy chairman of Hamas. He won an internal ballot in a runoff against former political leader Khalid Mashal. Hayya lives in exile. He was a senior negotiator and mediated talks between Hamas and Israel to secure the Gaza ceasefire deal. Well, still ahead here on Al Jazeera.
10: We will make this moment a circuit breaker for Britain.
0: Big promises of change from Britain's new Prime Minister. Andy Burnham takes the reins in London, saying he'll focus on the rising cost of living. Plus, the streets of Madrid packed with euphoric celebration after Spain's football team win the World Cup for the second time in their history.
11: They want to get clicks, they want to put it on social media.
12: The role of the media is supposed to be to hold the White House to account.
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14: The Iranian regime is tapping into something so universal.
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18: In Madagascar, most families can't afford the cost of tuition, transport, and living expenses.
19: Factories like this could use better machines, but those machines will replace workers, and that also means jobs will be lost. Hundreds of people are missing, and the search is being made all the more difficult as the rain continues.
20: Just been a gang shootout that happened minutes ago. We've been told not to go any closer because it's not safe.

0: Jazeera, just a reminder of our top stories this hour. The US military has carried out a 10th consecutive night of strikes on Iran. Explosions have been reported across the south, as well as Shiraz and Tabriz in the northwest. Yemen's Ansarullah group, also known as the Houthis, have declared a maritime embargo on Saudi Arabia in the Red Sea. The Houthis say they will target Saudi shipping through the Bab al-Mandab Strait. Well, the Association of Southeast Asian Nations is hosting talks between foreign ministers in the Philippines. Delegations from the US, China and Russia will join discussions in Manila. Regional security fighting in the Middle East and relations with Myanmar are expected to top the agenda. Well, Myanmar has been formally excluded from the bloc since a military coup in 2021, and members are divided over renewing ties. Tony Cheng reports from Bangkok.
1: For 5 years, he's been an international pariah, Myanmar's coup leader and senior general Min Aung Hlaing. Some international invitations have been extended, Russia, China and India. But the Association of Southeast Asian Nations, ASEAN, has kept him at arm's length until now. Elections at the end of last year were widely condemned as neither free nor fair. But they've given the new government, civilians but with strong military ties, a veneer of respectability. What hasn't changed is the civil war. Fighting has killed 100,000 people since the coup, and resistance groups remain bitterly opposed to what they see as a continuation of military rule.
2: There's a lot of risk here, especially for Thailand, not just for ASEAN, because Thailand is the frontline state with 2,400-kilometer border with China, with Myanmar. And, you know, you have all the illicit crimes and trafficking.
1: That diplomatic engagement has already begun. At the beginning of this month, Min Aung Hlaing made his first visit to an ASEAN nation, Laos, in his capacity as president. But one difficult issue remains unresolved.
3: But we also made our comment that if the ASEAN special envoy could be given the opportunity to meet with Aung San Suu Kyi, that would be even better.
1: Nobel laureate and former state councillor Aung San Suu Kyi remains in detention, where she's been since the coup. Her continued isolation might be an issue the wider diplomatic community can no longer ignore. Tony Cheng, Al Jazeera, Bangkok.
0: Well, Barnaby Low joins us now from Manila. And Barnaby, ASEAN foreign ministers met members of Myanmar's junta-backed government, but those meetings, I understand, are now being criticised by rights groups as undermining peace efforts. Can you just talk us through, in regards to that, what sort of response we could expect there today?
4: Yeah, Tom, so Myanmar is definitely high on the agenda of meetings among ASEAN foreign ministers. And in fact, after the formal meeting among these foreign ministers, they will be having an extended informal meeting just on the issue of Myanmar. And yes, ahead of these meetings here in Manila, they did meet with the foreign minister of the military-backed government of Myanmar, and that has been criticized for risking legitimizing the military junta in Myanmar, and human rights groups saying that at the very least, foreign ministers of ASEAN should have asked for a face-to-face meeting with the former leader, democratically elected leader of Myanmar, Aung San Suu Kyi, before agreeing to sit down with the foreign minister of NAPIDO. But the Philippines, through its Foreign Affairs Department, which is headed by ASEAN's envoy to Myanmar, said that that meeting was not a departure from ASEAN's five-point peace plan, which includes an end to violence, humanitarian assistance, and dialogue, which from the ASEAN perspective has not been complied with by Myanmar's military junta, which is why they're not included in these meetings here. And the Philippines saying this was a mandate by ASEAN leaders after they met here in the Philippines in May, which is to foster dialogue and to facilitate humanitarian assistance. And with ASEAN's policy of centrality, I think we can expect foreign ministers here to come up with a unified statement along the lines of what the Philippines has already said, Tom.
0: And Barnaby, it's obviously not just Myanmar that's going to be discussed. A number of other issues, including a delegation from China, which is there, alongside the US Secretary of State Marco Rubio, who says a free and open Indo-Pacific is his priority. Can you just tell us about the competing vision from both sides?
4: Well, not only is U.S. Secretary of State Marco Rubio here, but Chinese Foreign Minister Wang Yi is also expected to attend meetings here. And so the unresolved territorial disputes in the South China Sea is definitely an issue that we'll be going to discuss here. And it is even more significant because of what happened in the South China Sea. The latest encounter between the Philippines and China in the South China Sea on Monday, the first day of meetings here in Manila, where the Philippine Navy accused the Chinese Coast Guard of hitting one of its sailors and injuring his head, while the Chinese Coast Guard accusing the Philippines of attacking first. Of course, the U.S. has always supported the Philippines' claim in the South China Sea, conducting freedom of navigation operations, as well as joint naval activities with the Philippines and other regional partners. Now, these have been consistently criticized by China, China accusing the U.S. of sowing chaos in the region while remaining firm in its sweeping claim in the South China Sea. And so China, of course, will again remain firm in its claim, and as it negotiates a code of conduct with ASEAN as a regional bloc.
0: Okay, thank you so much for all of that, Barnaby. Barnaby Lowe for us there in Manila at the summit. Well, protests are gaining momentum in Ukraine over the dismissal of Defence Minister Mykhailo Fedorov. Demonstrators are demanding he be reinstated after he was removed during a government reshuffle last week. Fedorov gained widespread support for modernising the military. President Volodymyr Zelensky met with top commanders on Monday to try to ease growing discontent. Al Jazeera's Audrey McAlpine reports from Kyiv.
5: Protests continued in Kyiv as pressure mounts on Ukraine's president to dismiss the chief of Ukraine's armed forces, General Sirski, after a long-standing rift between him and the Minister of Defense, Mykhailo Fedorov, that saw the minister dismissed last week in a major cabinet reshuffle. Now, it might not look like a lot of people right now, but for the past four nights, this square has been completely full. After people finish work, many of them coming here to this square to pressure the president to reverse his decision. And while domestic politics continues to dominate the conversation here in Kyiv, the war itself rages on. Ukraine claiming it used its long-range drones to strike targets in and around Moscow, some 400 kilometers from the border with Russia. Meanwhile, Russia continuing its strikes on the southern port city of Odessa, including one deadly strike on a merchant ship carrying grain. Just showing that after 4 years of this war, the battlefield is no longer confined to the front line. Audrey McAlpine, Al Jazeera, Kyiv.
0: A Mexican drug boss has been sentenced to life in prison by a U.S. court. Ismael Zambada, known as El Mayo, agreed to a plea deal last year. He admitted to smuggling millions of kilograms of cocaine over decades as leader of the violent Sinaloa cartel. He was arrested in 2024 after landing at an airstrip in New Mexico. Well, U.S. President Donald Trump has announced a new 50% tariff on some Canadian imports. The tax will affect a huge number of Canadian goods, but excludes energy products and critical minerals. Trump says Canada has unfairly discriminated against American cars, alcohol and dairy products in trade talks. The White House says the tariffs will go into effect in 30 days. The UK's new Prime Minister says his government will bring the biggest changes in decades for the country. Labour Party leader Andy Burnham has taken the top job following Keir Starmer's resignation. Burnham used his first speech as Prime Minister to pledge support for the UK's cost of living crisis. One of his other key promises is to shift power away from London to the regions. His proposed Number 10 North Prime Ministerial office in Manchester has become the symbol of that ambition. Well, from Manchester, Milena Veselinovic reports.
6: is the old-time music session at this social club in Manchester, a chance for amateur musicians to practice and catch up. This week, the conversation turned to the city's former mayor, Andy Burnham, now the UK Prime Minister, and his pledge to open an office in Manchester. Some welcome the idea.
7: It might be a good thing to involve the North a bit more, because as a Northerner, I have felt in the past, we haven't been privy to all those decisions, or even consulted sometimes.
6: There are worries too.
8: I think that people might be a bit concerned about that, because obviously, I mean, if people that get paid high salaries are moved from London to Manchester, that's going to push up the price of everything. Property, rents, and you know, prices in general might go up.
6: Burnham has been credited with helping to transform Manchester, turning it into the UK's fastest growing city region. Now he says he wants to apply that model across the country and to coordinate much of it from Manchester.
5: This is expected to become Andy Burnham's number 10 North, the centre, he says, of a rewired Britain. Now, the site was already planned as a civil service hub, but it won't be ready until 2028. And until then, Burnham's team is thought to be looking for temporary office space in Manchester.
6: Like the place itself, many of Burnham's plans are still taking shape, but there is optimism here.
9: I think it's all good stuff. I just think, is that going to win elections if there was an election? Do people care about that nationally?
10: I do care. It'll be good to have more of a focus on the North, because I feel like we get a bit neglected. So yeah, be really good.
6: Back at the club, they're ready for something new.
11: I just think it's a big chance for Labour. I think it's a big chance for the country. We've done it the old way for such a long time. Why not try a change? See what a change can do. And if people get behind the change, it should be really positive for everybody.
6: A hopeful note for the future. Milena Veselinovic, Al Jazeera, Manchester, UK.
0: More than a million people joined Spain's World Cup winning team on a victory parade through Madrid. The country is celebrating its second global title after a 1-0 victory over Argentina in Sunday's final. Andy Richardson has more.
12: 2 years on from being crowned the best team in Europe, Spain are now officially the world's number one side. Hundreds of thousands of fans joined the players in Madrid to celebrate their World Cup final victory over Argentina. A win that extended their unbeaten run to 38 matches, an all-time record in men's international football.
13: We played against the best national teams there are, and yet we finished on top. This kind of team is built with good people, supportive people who hold values and principles that prioritise the common good over individual interests.
12: King Felipe gave the win a royal seal of approval. It wasn't all plain sailing for Spain at the tournament. It began with the team under fire and under pressure, following a 0-0 draw against World Cup debutants Cape Verde.
14: We start a little bit maybe sloppy the first games, but step by step we are improving. I think these last 2 games we play an amazing football. We dominate both games. We create a lot of chances. We control the game. We concede nothing. We deserve this trophy.
12: 19-year-old Lamine Yamal has become the youngest player to win both the European and world titles. He's yet to lose for his country in 28 competitive matches. Amazingly, he wasn't even considered the leading teenager in this squad. His Barcelona teammate, Pau Cabarsí, was named best young player at the finals. He and Jamal, only the fourth and fifth teenagers to start a World Cup final and win. The seeds have been sown for years of future success with this crop of players. And at the next World Cup in 2030, Spain will have the added advantage of being a co-host of the finals. Andy Richardson, Al Jazeera.
0: Well, there's much more on our website. That's aljazeera.com. The news continues after the Listening Post. Up next.

An American politician flies to Israel, but then takes a detour to the occupied West Bank. What happened next said a lot about reality there. The story Palestinians are desperate to tell, the one Israel is determined to conceal. The Sudanese city

0: and the political influencer the military police had their eyes on, but who is still making news. For American politicians, particularly those with ambitions for higher office, Israel is often the first stop on their overseas travel agenda. Their itineraries are largely arranged by their Israeli counterparts and have a performative aspect to them, photo ops included. But last week, a U.S. Congressman, Ro Khanna, broke with that pattern by joining a Palestinian-led delegation through the occupied West Bank. What followed? A confrontation with Israeli settlers and soldiers told a story that the Netanyahu government doesn't want out there. But Khanna had other ideas. He went everywhere from Fox News to various alternative sites and podcasts to amplify what life is really like for Palestinians under Israeli occupation. The bigger, more troubling question is, why did it take an American and not a Palestinian to get the kind of headlines that the story of the West Bank and the ongoing annexation of it by Israel so clearly deserve? If you are an American congressman, a Democrat like Ro Khanna, and you may have your eye on the presidency in 2028, how do you set yourself apart from the field? The political playbook requires you to make that obligatory trip to Israel. Celebrate the democracy it constantly touts. Visit the Wailing Wall. Tick all the pro-Zionist boxes. Khanna took that mold and broke it. Instead, he went on a tour led by Palestinians and Israeli activists of the occupied West Bank, where they were stopped by armed Israeli settlers out to intimidate. When Israeli soldiers showed up, Khanna says they told his translators they were on the side of the settlers. Khanna and his crew were held against their will for more than an hour. It took a call to the U.S. Embassy to get them out.
1: The Israeli military, as is its wont, denied these allegations and said that it had heard about a disruption in the area and had resolved the situation. But body camera footage very clearly shows the soldiers cooperating with the settlers and continuing the detainment of the congressman. And the fact that he's able to now talk from personal experience about what he saw in the West Bank is a step in the right direction.
2: A congressperson going deep into the occupied West Bank, going to visit villages that have been depopulated by violent settlers, it is significant. And that just goes to show how normal it was for American politicians to visit the region and go to Israel and speak to Israeli politicians and Israeli representatives.
3: This happens to Palestinians all the time, and why are they not believed? And why is it that they're only believed when this happens to a U.S. congressman? There has been change recently in the U.S. with regards to what's happening in Palestine, but in Congress, the shift has been way slower. Democrats stick to this mantra that they are supporting Israel no matter what.
0: It is a mantra that is still all over the American airwaves, including on the country's most watched news channel, Fox, where Ro Khanna was asked why he chose to experience the occupation through the Palestinian side.
4: Sir, why did you not coordinate with Israel on this, knowing they're staunch allies of the United States, knowing the recent history of the October 7th massacre?
0: CBS News spoke to Israel's ambassador in Washington, who questioned Khanna's itinerary, his agenda.
5: We suggested he visit with survivors of the October 7th massacre, that he visit the borders so he understands the issues that we have on our borders, mm-hmm. and so on. He ignored that, and he decided to coordinate his trip, not with Israel, but with Palestinian activists.
0: The Israeli prime minister clearly did not like where the story was going. He went on NBC's Meet the Press, on the same program Khanna appeared on. Benjamin Netanyahu deployed his usual defense of the settlers. It's just a few bad apples.
6: There is a vigilante effort, not by the settler community. They're 99.9%, law-abiding citizens.
0: Leaving out the part about how they are backed by Israeli soldiers, the state. Khanna, meanwhile, quoted several Israeli media outlets, like Haaretz and the Jerusalem Post, that backed his version of the story, telling it in a way that Fox did not.
7: In the case of the Fox News interview, it goes even further when Ro Khanna responds by pointing out that these are actually untruths

0: then the interviewer feels a sense of outrage. How dare you question Israeli officials? How could they all be lying?
1: Sir, you have now said the ambassador is lying, the IDF is lying, U.S. embassy is lying.
0: As opposed to accusing a U.S. member of Congress of lying, that somehow is more plausible. And then it immediately moves into, well, why don't you coordinate with the Israeli government? I mean, it's the entire thing is absurd.
2: Whereas, you know, Israelis, their word is treated as gospel. Even Benjamin Netanyahu, who's not exactly very popular, can go on a U.S. network channel and say that it's only a few bad apples. Anybody who has ever been to the occupied West Bank knows that settlers are way more than a few bad apples. They're one of the scariest things that can happen to a person in the West Bank. They have no moral compass.
3: What we've seen over the last several months is the reality of settler violence. And even publications like the Jerusalem Post, a right-wing outlet, being able to acknowledge that there are cases of settler violence. On the other hand, it's a story in Israel only because it made headlines in America. If the Americans had been uninterested in it, Meet the Press, and Netanyahu hadn't had to respond to it, there would be zero Israeli interest in this story.
4: Referring to the Israeli authorities, Ro Khanna told the New York Times that detaining a possible candidate for the White House, even a long shot like himself, was not a good idea. But he did go after one of his potential rivals this week when California Governor Gavin Newsom refused to call Israel an apartheid state.
5: It is clear apartheid. I used to toss that word around academically. I felt it. I saw it.
4: Khanna said that while doing a tour of alternative media outlets, where the interviewers are much less wary of criticizing Israel than mainstream journalists are. He made a stop at Hassan Piker's live stream.
6: An unaccountable force that is backed by U.S. taxpayers and backed by U.S. tax dollars gets to do this to an American congressperson.
4: He also spoke to DropSite, whose detailed reporting on Israel, Gaza, and the West Bank takes a backseat to no one. That is where Khanna was caught out. He cannot bring himself to oppose the U.S. selling defensive weaponry to Israel.
7: The position you're advocating basically amounts to, we need to make sure that the sniper is protected so that he can continue sniping.
8: An arms embargo completely, which I have not supported, would say Israel can't even get or produce from anyone defensive the Iron Dome. And I guess my view is, you know, anyone should be able to protect civilian life.
4: Alternative outlets like DropSite are popular with the millions of young American voters who, according to the polls, have turned their back on Israel.
9: They really pressed him on his continued support for Israel being able to secure different defensive weapons capabilities like the Iron Dome. And it clearly seemed to trip him up a little bit.
7: And so I don't understand why you have even one qualified shred of support for a mass murderer masquerading as the only democracy in the Middle East.
8: Well, but I'm not saying that the United States should be supporting the funding for Iron Dome, just so we're clear. I'm saying that we shouldn't be restricting Israel from being able to get the Iron Dome or be able to develop the Iron Dome technology.
9: It was journalists more or less in the same camp as Khanna, but they still press him on the policies where they felt he wasn't going far enough in his criticism of Israel.
0: And that conversation in particular on DropSite is not a conversation that could ever be had on a mainstream American media outlet. It is simply a topic that cannot be touched. The default is to always say that Israel has the right to defend itself. The end. And then the question of do Palestinians have the right to defend themselves is simply something that just has never been contemplated by any American official or any mainstream media outlet.
4: Voices in both Israel and the U.S. have called Ro Khanna's detention a stunt, a politician trying to draw attention to himself. He denies that and has urged news outlets to focus on the victims of the occupation, not just those paying them a visit.
5: I appreciate that this has been about Americans and me, but the real story I want to come out is the daily life of Palestinians.
4: But anyone tracking Israel's creeping illegal annexation of the West Bank, the relatively few stories that get covered, and all the ones that do not, knows that that is wishful thinking.
3: The only thing that is exceptional about what happened to Ro Khanna is that he's a member of the US Congress. Settler attacks happen many times a day across the entirety of the West Bank that are far more devastating than what Khanna experienced. US citizens and US Congress people get far more media attention than Palestinians facing immense amounts of violence. And that's a deep injustice in how the world works, but it's a reality of that has been on display in the media coverage of this incident.
9: Because these settlers are never held accountable, despite what Netanyahu has said about going after these vigilantes with the law. That's just a lie. And because this is a US Congress person, it hits every cable network. But when Palestinians experience it, when Palestinians are killed in the West Bank by settler violence, by Israeli soldiers, it doesn't even make the headlines.
4: Journalists often describe the conflict in Sudan as the forgotten war. Despite being the world's biggest humanitarian crisis, it seldom receives the international coverage it warrants. When it does make headlines, it's usually because events have become impossible to ignore. And the city of El Obeid may be approaching such a moment. Here with more on that, Nick Muirhead.
10: The battle to control another major Sudanese city is in the news.
11: Another humanitarian catastrophe is unfolding in Sudan's besieged city of El Obeid,
12: which is surrounded by men from the rapid support forces.
13: Civilians facing worsening shortages of food, water, and medicine.
10: But there are almost no international journalists covering the story on the ground. El Obeid has a population of around 500,000 and is the capital of Sudan's North Kordofan state. The Sudanese Armed Forces, or SAF, control the city, but the Rapid Support Forces, the RSF, a paramilitary group opposed to the army, are closing in, striking both military positions and civilian infrastructure, a move we have seen before. In Al Fasha in western Sudan, the RSF imposed a siege that lasted 18 months before capturing the city in October last year. A UN investigation later found that mass killings, gang rapes, and deliberate starvation took place. Acts it said amounted to genocide. For most of the siege, international journalists were shut out. And because communications were also cut, much of what we know came from satellite imagery, bloody streets visible from space. Al Jazeera's Hiba Morgan and her team are among the few international news crews to have reported from inside El Obeid during the war.
14: Now, since arriving here, we've seen several fuel stations that have been destroyed by drone strikes, as well as water supplies that have been hit in recent weeks.
10: We spoke with Morgan just before she left the city. This is what she had to say about the assignment.
14: The biggest challenge in getting to El Obeid has been the roads between Kosti in White Nile State to El Obeid, because it has seen a lot of drone strikes by the RSF, and that includes commercial trucks, fuel tankers, some of them civilian vehicles, and aid convoys. We had to stop several times, check the skies, and see any drones flying overhead before continuing our drive into the city. There's a lot of comparison being made about the situation here in El Obeid and the city of El Fasher. Now, the reason why I think it's not a fair comparison is because there is still an open route that connects the city to other parts of army-controlled territory. But that doesn't mean it's not going to happen. The only way they can ensure that it doesn't happen is if the RSF does not continue the drone strikes that has been targeting vital infrastructure, making life for the people here hard.
10: In Sudan, media access has become weaponized. The harder it is to report the war, the easier it is to commit war crimes.
4: About a year and a half ago, in December of 2024, politics in South Korea was in a state of upheaval when the then president declared martial law. There is a new president now who was an opposition leader at the time, Lee Jae-myung. Another figure who has surged in prominence is Kim Woo-jun, an outspoken, controversial voice who leans to the left ideologically and made his name through the media, not the mainstream side. Kim left that space years ago. He now heads the country's biggest YouTube news network, primarily through his political podcast. Kim is part journalist, part activist, part political performer. On the night that martial law was declared, he was the sole media figure the South Korean military tried to arrest. And since then, he has only grown in influence. The Listening Post's Meenakshi Ravi now on Kim Woo-jun and what he and others like him reveal about the world of politics and media in South Korea.
15: Let's begin with that standoff in South Korea, which began with the late night.
16: 모든 언론과 출판은 계엄사의 통제를 받는다.
17: All media in South Korea are coming under the control of martial law.
15: They said or banned under threat of arrest, and the media was censored according to martial law.
18: A minute after martial law was declared,
19: 비상 계엄을 선포합니다.
18: Shortly after that, I started getting calls from all over. I was told, they're coming to get you, so run.
20: 널 잡으러 가니 빨리 도망가라는 얘기였어요.
21: The night of 3rd December 2024 was pure chaos in South Korea. Martial law had been imposed swiftly and suddenly. And outside the offices of Kim Oh-jun, armed troops gathered with orders to imprison him. In a list of targets that included leading politicians and high-ranking bureaucrats, Kim was the only media person marked for arrest.
22: Kim Oh-jun was singled out during the martial law because of his political influence and because he had a lot of progressive followers. So it was as if taking the leader of the progressives to take down resistance. The fact that Kim Oh-jun was considered a threat to Yoon Suk-yeol, the conservative administration, I think that really shows how media persona is becoming a more of a political force in Korea.
23: There are definitely a lot of players who have risen in significance, who have benefited directly from the political polarization that has spiked in South Korea over the past decade or so. And as a result, many YouTubers have come up and their views have also surged. Kim Oh-jun's influence and high profile essentially also made him a target of the Yoon administration during martial law as they attempted to arrest him. Also, in the aftermath of martial law, he certainly became a pivotal figure in bringing out more information about what happened in those few hours.
24: 비상계엄 해제 결의하고 해제가 다 되고 난 이후에도 공간 앞에 있었다는.
21: Kim Oh-jun is a media maverick. His career of nearly three decades has spanned radio, television, publishing, and the online space. He has moved from medium to medium, platform to platform, with the determined agility of a man intent on staying relevant and being heard. During South Korea's decade of back-to-back conservative governments that started in 2008, Kim's political criticism was sharp, satirical, and unapologetically oppositional.
24: 그래서 그 저는 이 외교 안보 라인이 정말 등신에 가깝다. 등신 라인이다.
21: Kim rose to prominence as the host of a rush hour radio program in Seoul called News Factory. It aired on the traffic broadcasting system, TBS, and was the city's top-rated show for almost all of its six-year run until 2022. Kim's influence, incessant swearing, at times libelous rants and liberal bias eventually had repercussions. When the conservatives returned to power under the presidency of Yoon Suk-yeol, the man who would eventually try to impose martial law, TBS, which relied heavily on public funding, saw its budget slashed and Kim and his program, News Factory, were forced off the air. As it turned out, this was a gear shift moment for Kim. He launched his YouTube channel in January 2023 and his audience not only followed him, it multiplied. Kim's YouTube channel is called Gyeomsonen Himdeurda. Gyeomson means modesty or humility and the name translates roughly to humility is hard. And it fits Kim's persona perfectly. He is irreverent and unfiltered. His online network now sits in the top ranks of South Korea's media. In his view, it's a necessary corrective in a landscape dominated by conservative players.
18: For a very long time, our media environment has been monopolized by the conservatives. And now they talk about polarization. What polarization? For there to be polarization, there must be two poles. But all this time, there was only one side, one pole, dominating the media. So when people say there is a polarization, that actually means balance has been restored, because the other side has finally appeared, and both poles are fighting it out, at last.
23: Kim Oh-jun has been one of the most listened to pundits in South Korean politics for quite a few years now. And his style is one that really pushes boundaries and essentially makes big claims, catering more to progressive audiences. And in doing so, quite often he is willing to really

0: take things to extremes, often focusing more on delivering opinions, not always backing it up with factual evidence, and even occasionally verging on conspiracy theories.
1: 그 카르텔에 균열을 내겠다. 편파적으로. 그러나 그 편파에 이르는 과정은 공정할 것이다.
2: Kim Il-jun's relationship with conspiracies is something he's given a lot of thought to.
3: Until it is proven, every hypothesis is a conspiracy. But when you are dealing with power, you can't wait until everything is proven before you raise issues, because they can conceal or distort facts to their advantage. I'm not at all embarrassed to be called a conspiracy theorist.
4: 부끄럽지 않다는 거죠.
2: Unverified claims, rumors, and anonymous tip-offs are central to Kim's political output, and his record is mixed. One of the most outrageous conspiracies he pushed was an alleged assassination plot against a conservative politician. It proved to be false. But another claim, that a Supreme Court judge was possibly biased against the current president, is now at the center of an ongoing audit of that judge's conduct. Amidst the political turmoil in South Korea, Kim has seemingly become a kingmaker for the Liberal Democratic Party. In the space of a year, more than 100 Democratic members of parliament appeared on his YouTube channel. Kim's political clout has earned him nicknames like Political Shaman Kim Il-jun or the President of Chungjongro, which is where his studio is located.
5: So Kim Il-jun emerged as a progressive spokesperson with the image of rebel who fights against the conservative media. I do think he played a role and an influential role in diversifying the forms of media outside the legacy media with like his online newspapers or podcasts and now YouTube, which kind of shows that politics can exist outside of the traditional media and can be interactive.
4: 저런 얘기를 하잖아요.
3: You hear people say things like the media should be free from partisanship. They talk about journalism's duty of fairness or its so-called ethical standards. To me, that's a 20th century concept of journalistic ethics. For example, take a story like Gaza. The cost of being non-partisan, of being neutral, is the normalization of Palestinian people being killed, isn't it?
6: 오늘 8시 뉴스는 팔레스타인 무장 세력 하마스와 이스라엘 간 무력 충돌 소식으로 시작하겠습니다. 하루 만에 양쪽에서 4천 명이 넘는 사상자가 나왔습니다.
3: Neutrality is not the same as fairness.
4: 중립이 곧 공정이 아니에요.
2: South Korea's media landscape is peppered with the likes of Kim Il-jun. He is one of the most influential voices, but he does have competition. In the progressive YouTube space, there are Mabel Show and Voice of Seoul. Amongst right-wing influencers are political scientist Ko Sung-kook and history lecturer turned political activist John Hang-gil. Together with many others, these voices have created a cacophony that they say is a response to a compromised mainstream media. Observers of the country's politics, however, say the YouTube influencers are part of a, quote, democratic regression from below.
0: It is quite important for South Korea that credible journalism returns stronger than before. But the question is, where is this robust journalism really going to come from? At the moment, certainly a lot of people have lost their faith in mainstream media, who are more focused on maintaining their access to those in power and often indulge in self-censorship. At the same time, there are a lot of newer media outlets, news influencers as well, who essentially seem more focused on catering to their bases, delivering opinions rather than facts, rather than credible journalism. So people like Kim Il-jun have fundamentally reshaped the media environment in South Korea. But have they resolved the conundrum of political polarization and the lack of factual information? Not really.

0: How can there be such a fundamental discrepancy on such a core issue?
1: Each side will stick to the deal only as long as it benefits that side.
2: This war did start in the middle of negotiations.
3: They need to agree on principles.
1: President Trump wants this to end. That's going to be very hard.
4: The top 1% is benefiting. The question is, who might have had some insider information?
0: Upfront tackles the big issues on Al Jazeera.
5: Hard-hitting interviews.
6: I mean, is it easy on the campaign trail to promise, but the reality is that much harder to deliver?
7: It is difficult, but nothing that is worth celebrating should be easy.
5: Facing realities.
8: Where do the negotiations currently stand?
9: We do not accept a ceasefire. We are seeking an end to the war.
5: Thought-provoking answers.
10: What is it that you think that the Trump administration really wants?
11: It has to be asked to the U.S. government what they want.
5: Hear their story on Talk to Al Jazeera.
12: Reminders of an ancient past are everywhere in the city of Tyre, tracing back its origins to before Roman and Phoenician times, when it was a vibrant crossroads between competing cultures. Now, Israeli airstrikes of this modern-day conflict have added additional scars.
13: Attacks on this centuries-old market and other historic sites throughout southern Lebanon are defended by Israel, that claims it's acting out of military necessity.
12: Overseeing the cleanup of this market, Nabatea's mayor is still waiting to be told what military value this site held.
14: This is the oldest market in Nabatea. It is part of our heritage.
12: What people here need now, shopkeeper Hussein tells us, is a period of calm to rebuild and recover. But the sheer scale of Israel's strikes means some of Lebanese heritage is likely gone forever.

0: I'm Tom McRae. This is Al Jazeera live from Doha, coming up on the program. The US military says it's conducted a 10th night of attacks on Iran. Targets expand beyond the southern coast, with explosions reported in the northwest. Iran's Revolutionary Guards say explosions and massive fires have rocked two oil tankers while transiting the Strait of Hormuz on a route not approved by Tehran. Iran-backed Ansarullah Houthis in Yemen declare a maritime blockade against Saudi Arabia, threatening to further disrupt the global energy supply. Protests erupt in Italy after a Moroccan man suffocated while being restrained by police, drawing comparisons to the killing of George Floyd in the US. And Chile struggles to cope with floods and landslides after a year's worth of rain falls in just one day. The US Army says it has completed a 10th consecutive night of strikes on Iran, targeting command centres and air defence systems. That's after Donald Trump promised retaliation for the killing of at least three American soldiers. Now the American bombing campaign appears to be expanding well beyond the southern coast. Axel Zymovich reports.
1: An intense wave of US strikes hitting a wide range of targets across Iran. East of the country, multiple explosions in Chabahar. It's the 10th night and the U.S. Central Command maintains the aim is degrading Iran's ability to threaten the Strait of Hormuz. Until now, much of the campaign had focused on the south. But the overnight strike suggests the campaign is now reaching much further inland, hundreds of kilometers apart. Iranian media say explosions were heard in Tabriz in the country's northwest. In the south, strikes hit the Bandar Abbas, Sirik, Kashim Island, and cities all close to the Strait of Hormuz. Taken together, the attacks stretch across much of the country. U.S. President Donald Trump says the strikes are retaliation for the killing of at least three American soldiers over the weekend, as well as attacks on commercial shipping. Yet, even as the bombing intensifies, diplomacy has not disappeared. The White House says indirect talks with Iran are continuing. But for now, negotiations are unfolding alongside a military campaign that is growing both in scale and in reach. Axel Zymovich, Al Jazeera.
0: Iran's Revolutionary Guard says it has targeted U.S. assets in the region. Air raid sirens have sounded in Kuwait, where the army is reporting interceptions of more missiles.

0: missiles and drones fired from Iran. Sirens have also been heard in Jordan and Bahrain. Well, meanwhile, the IRGC says two vessels have caught fire after explosions in the Strait of Hormuz. In a statement, the Revolutionary Guards say two offending oil tankers, which were trying to pass through the dangerous southern route of the Strait of Hormuz after being deceived by the child-killing American army, caught fire and were stopped due to an explosion. Rescue units are currently removing the crews of these vessels from the area. Well, Toha Dasadi has more from Tehran.
1: In yet another night of escalation, we've got that a statement from the Revolutionary Guard saying that two vessels planning to transit through the Strait of Hormuz within a quote-unquote dangerous pathway have been stopped. And obviously, this is not for the first time that we have been witnessing this kind of a statement or this course of action to be taken by the Revolutionary Guards. The gist of the matter, rhetorically speaking and also practically speaking, could be summarized in 3 points. First, the control and authority that Iran is talking about, they're saying that it's not going to get back to the time prior to the initiation of the war, and they're going to maintain a level of authority over the Strait, coordinated with the Omani side, and on that they're saying that consultations are on the way, but still they're saying that they're not going to allow any quote-unquote foreign intervention in the actually affairs of the Strait of Hormuz. And then the second point is that they're saying that any transiting through the trajectory of this geostrategically significant choke point should be coordinated with the Iranian side, and they have on that again determined a pathway, a route which is quite close to the Iranian coast. Again, another indicative of Iran's intentions to impose authority over the Strait. And also the third point, they're saying that the Strait of Hormuz is now closed, and that is contradictory to the claims that we hear from the American side in that regard. But still, we know that the Iranians are saying from time to time that one of the reasons behind the closure of the Strait is lack of commitment from the American side pertaining to the Memorandum of Understanding that was signed. But right now, they are, according to the statement that we have from the Revolutionary Guard, saying that the closure is due to quote-unquote devil acts of the United States. All in all, we know that this is a very intricate situation. The situation at the Strait of Hormuz cannot be investigated per se, as it is related to other controversial issues such as the naval blockade by the Americans and other remaining controversial issues between Tehran and Washington.
0: Well, Qatar has sent letters to both the United Nations and its Security Council condemning recent attacks by Iran on the country. Qatar accuses Iran of violating international law and says Tehran must provide compensation for all damages caused. Well, Victoria Gatenby is here in the Qatari capital, Doha, for us. And Victoria, Qatar clearly not happy with these repeated and ongoing attacks. Now, there have been even more strikes overnight in a number of countries. Can you just talk us through exactly what has happened over the last several hours?
2: Yeah, well, Qatar has sent a letter to the UN Secretary General Antonio Guterres and also the President of the Security Council regarding two attacks on its territory and property. So the first relates to an incident in the Strait of Hormuz on July the 7th when a Qatari tanker was attacked as it tried to cross that vital waterway. And the second incident relates to a ballistic missile attack on Qatar on July the 12th. Those missiles were intercepted successfully, but shrapnel from the interceptions injured a child who then had to be treated in hospital. Now, in that letter, as you say, Qatar has said that Iran should pay compensation to Qatar for those attacks. It also says that those attacks are a breach of international law, a violation of its sovereignty, and should cease immediately. And finally, it said that it defends its right to defend itself in any way that it sees fit. Now, elsewhere in the region, attacks have continued in Bahrain, in Kuwait, and in Jordan overnight. Those are the three countries that have really been relentlessly targeted by Iran over the last week and a half. Kuwait says it has been intercepting both missiles and drones, and Jordan says it has been confronting another

0: number of missile attacks. Iran says that it is only targeting U.S. military assets in those countries, but that has been strongly refuted by those countries and also by GCC countries, in particular Jordan. They say that their assets, their U.S. military personnel being hosted in those countries, are in no way taking part in attacks on Iran.
1: Okay, thank you so much, Victoria. Victoria Gatenby for us in Doha. Well, despite that interim ceasefire deal signed in June, Donald Trump has signalled he's prepared for an escalation with Iran. Al Jazeera's White House correspondent Kimberly Halkett has the latest from Washington.
2: Even as the United States continues to strike Iran for a 10th consecutive night, the White House insists that diplomacy is continuing between the two countries. But for now, the primary focus remains on making Iran pay. The White House says for Iran's violations under the Memorandum of Understanding, also for its alleged acts of terrorism in the Strait of Hormuz, and for the deaths of three American soldiers that were killed over the weekend. Now, the United States on Monday continued to fire on Iranian military drone as well as missile bases in Iran. We know that the U.S. president also on Monday saying on social media that the United States will continue to target Iran for the deaths of the American soldiers many times over. And it appears right now that retaliation is the priority, not diplomacy. Kimberly Halkett, Al Jazeera, The White House.
1: Saudi Arabia has vowed to take the necessary measures to protect its ships. That's after Yemen's Ansarullah Group, also known as the Houthis, declared what they call a maritime embargo on Saudi Arabia. The group says the embargo will be placed in the Red Sea and says it's in response to what they describe as a years-long Saudi blockade of Houthi-controlled areas. The Houthis say the measure will target Saudi shipping through the Bab al-Mandab Strait, a key route linking the Red Sea to the Gulf of Aden.
3: The Yemeni armed forces announces a ban on maritime navigation for the Saudi enemy. According to the rules of a blockade, the siege will be implemented as soon as we have issued this statement. Our people have the right to respond to a blockade with a blockade and escalation with escalation.
1: Yusuf Maori reports from Sana'a on what led to the Houthi blockade in the Red Sea.
4: For Saudi Arabia, this naval blockade means they will no longer be able to use Bab al-Mandab to export oil to East Asia. This will have a tremendous impact on Saudi Arabia's yearly oil revenue. It also means that any nation, any shipping company, will not be able to export to Saudi Arabia. If they attempt to export, if they attempt to trade with Saudi Arabia through Bab al-Mandab, they will be prevented and turned away at Bab al-Mandab.
5: All Yemeni people want to end the Saudi blockade on Yemen in all its forms, to import food items and medicine, and to allow airports to operate again for sick people and other travelers. We are neighbors with Saudi Arabia, and we wish them well, but they want war. We are ready for it, but we don't want war.
6: We tell Saudi that we are peaceful people and we don't want war. End your blockade, and we will end ours. But if you want war, we offer it.
4: The big question now is, however, how will Saudi Arabia decide to respond to the declaration of a naval blockade? Will they engage militarily, or will they perhaps give negotiations a try? Now, the good news is there is currently a Ansar al-Houthi delegation in Oman, and they are engaged in peaceful dialogue with Saudi officials. However, the Ansar al-Houthi group has made it very clear, if Saudi Arabia decides to engage militarily, then their next set of options will include Saudi Aramco oil facilities as targets. Yusuf Maori, Al Jazeera, Sana'a.
1: The UK's new Prime Minister says Britain needs to show the world it can regain stability. Andy Burnham has taken on the top job following Keir Starmer's resignation. He is the UK's seventh Prime Minister in a decade. Burnham says he'll prioritise the cost of living crisis. Jonah Hull reports from London.
7: Where one Prime Minister's political journey had ended a short while before, another began. Andy Burnham walking up Downing Street, succeeding Keir Starmer to become the seventh occupant of number 10 in a decade. No traditional lectern for Burnham's first speech. This was dressed down Andy, albeit dressed up for his visit to the King, keen perhaps to show that he intends to do things differently.
8: I will put the care of people at the heart of everything I do. I will give this my all, and I ask you all to pull with me. Let's build a new national sense of unity, of common purpose and positivity. Let us make this the moment when Britain starts to believe again.
7: His first official instruction, he said, would be to end rough sleeping in Britain. And with that, Burnham was off to roll up his sleeves.
9: Well, the door of number 10 has just closed on a new era of government under Prime Minister Andy Burnham, who says he will upend the political consensus of the past 40 years. He will re-industrialise Britain, nationalise its utilities, decentralise power. And above all, he says, bring back hope.
7: There lay the seeds of a grand vision that his predecessor was said to lack, a narrative behind which Burnham will try to rally the country. The full shape of it, he said, would emerge later in the year.
8: But I can do something to give people some breathing space now, some help with the cost of living. And I will set out some of those measures starting tomorrow, including how we pay for them.
7: And that is the all-important question: who pays? There are clear differences of style and of substance between Starmer and Burnham, and there's one constant: the public coffers are bare. The former Prime Minister departed Downing Street saying the UK was stronger and fairer than when he arrived. It is not richer. The same obstacle to the change Starmer promised 2 years ago lies ahead in the Burnham era. Jonah Hull, Al Jazeera, London.
1: Police in the northern Italian city of Bologna have fired tear gas and water cannon at protesters. Crowds took to the streets over the death of a Moroccan man in police custody. The incident was filmed and widely shared online in what's being compared to the killing of George Floyd by US police 6 years ago. Imogen Kimber has more.
10: Anger on the streets of Bologna over the death of an immigrant who lived in Italy for most of his life. He died at the hands of the police while being detained. 42-year-old Abdirahim Fakia cried out for help as police officers pinned him to the floor. It's thought he suffocated to death, but it's yet to be confirmed. Police say they were following a call over a man acting erratically in the area. And Abdirahim was resisting arrest, so officers used pepper spray to subdue him. At the protests, his niece calls for truth and justice.
11: For me, being here today is a duty. It's my way of standing beside my family and giving a voice to someone who can no longer speak. We will continue to demand the truth for him and for our family so that no one else ever has to go through what he went through.
10: As is standard with a death in custody in Italy, the Bologna Public Prosecutor's Office has opened an investigation and ordered an autopsy. Opposition groups in the EU call for transparency, while rights groups say the incident is disturbing, reminding people that Abdirahim is not the first person, but one of many, to die in the hands of the Italian police. Imogen Kimber, Al Jazeera.
1: Well, still ahead here on Al Jazeera, a deep divide over returning Myanmar to the diplomatic fold. The Southeast Asian foreign ministers meet in Manila.
12: How can there be such a fundamental discrepancy on such a core

0: issue.
1: Each side will stick to the deal only as long as it benefits that side.
0: This war did start in the middle of negotiations.
2: They need to agree on principles.
1: President Trump wants this to end. That's going to be very hard.
0: The top 1% is benefiting. The question is, who might have had some insights?
3: Were killed and 7 soldiers and over 300 people so far are injured.
4: With exclusive reports.
5: The ICRC just facilitated the arrival of 12 Palestinian prisoners who were released by the Israeli authorities.
4: From the heart of the story.
6: This is the 6th round of direct negotiations between Lebanon and Israel, mediated by the United States.
7: Watching Al Jazeera, just a reminder of our top stories this hour. The US military has carried out a 10th consecutive night of strikes on Iran. Explosions have been reported across the south as well as Shiraz and Tabriz in the northwest. Yemen's Ansar ruler group, also known as the Houthis, have declared a maritime embargo on Saudi Arabia in the Red Sea. The Houthis say they will target Saudi shipping through the Bab al-Mandeb Strait. And the UK's new Prime Minister says his government will bring the biggest changes in decades to the country. Andy Burnham has taken the top job. He's already held a phone call with Donald Trump. Well, the US State Department says the Lebanese army is set to take over security in 3 pilot zones in southern Lebanon. It's meant to be the first step in a phased approach that will see the Israeli army retreat from areas it occupies in south Lebanon. The US says the first 3 zones will be in villages of Furun, Sarifa and Zota al-Gabia. Israel and Lebanon agreed on a plan to implement the zones during talks in Rome last week. Al Jazeera's Heidi Pett has more from Beirut.
6: These pilot zones were initially described as areas where the Israeli military would withdraw. The Lebanese army then deploys to make sure that they remain clear of Hezbollah weapons and fighters. But in practice, the 3 areas named are not ones that the Israeli military has full control over. In fact, 2 of them, Furun and Sarifa, it never even entered in the first place. And so instead of the pilot zones being a test of Israeli withdrawal, what they have become in practice is a test for the Lebanese army. Is it able to clear these areas on its own? Now, one of the sticking points has been that the Israelis reportedly want to be directly involved in verifying whether the Lebanese army has done its job. And that is one among many things that have led to skepticism here, that the withdrawal process will be subject to delays and, in fact, could take years. This announcement that the pilot zones would begin on Monday initially came from the US State Department, but local sources on the ground have told Al Jazeera that little has changed just yet. A security source said that the Lebanese army hasn't started deploying in Zota al-Rabia, and the reason for that is that the Israeli military is still present on the outskirts of town that they occupy. But in Furun, the mayor told us that the situation remains unchanged. The Lebanese army has always been there, and it's very similar in Sarifa as well, where the Lebanese army has had a presence throughout the war, and the mayor told us that today is the same as yesterday, which may well be the case. Today could be the same as yesterday, but the real test will be tomorrow, when Israeli sources say that their withdrawal will actually begin. Heidi Pat, Al Jazeera, Beirut.
7: The Association of Southeast Asian Nations is hosting talks between foreign ministers in the Philippines. Delegations from the US, China and Russia will join discussions in Manila. American Secretary of State Marco Rubio is attending, as is Russian Foreign Minister Sergei Lavrov. The 11 ASEAN countries face a range of challenges. Energy security has become the main concern following the fallout of the war in Iran. The bloc relies heavily on oil and gas from the Gulf. Price volatility is putting pressure on sectors including agriculture and manufacturing. And the civil war in Myanmar has been a challenge for years. Since the 2021 coup, ASEAN has struggled to respond effectively, with member states divided on how

0: how to engage with the military. And then there's the ongoing dispute in the South China Sea, where several ASEAN members have overlapping territorial claims with China. Tony Cheng reports from Bangkok.
1: For 5 years, he's been an international pariah, Myanmar's coup leader and senior general Min Aung Hlaing. Some international invitations have been extended, Russia, China and India. But the Association of Southeast Asian Nations, ASEAN, has kept him at arm's length until now. Elections at the end of last year were widely condemned as neither free nor fair. But they've given the new government, civilians but with strong military ties, a veneer of respectability. What hasn't changed is the civil war. Fighting has killed 100,000 people since the coup, and resistance groups remain bitterly opposed to what they see as a continuation of military rule.
2: There's a lot of risk here, especially for Thailand, not just for ASEAN, because Thailand is the frontline state with 2,400 kilometer border with China, with Myanmar. And, you know, you have all the illicit crimes and trafficking.
1: That diplomatic engagement has already begun. At the beginning of this month, Min Aung Hlaing made his first visit to an ASEAN nation, Laos, in his capacity as president. But one difficult issue remains unresolved.
3: But we also made our comment that if the ASEAN Special Envoy could be given the opportunity to meet with Aung San Suu Kyi, that would be even better.
1: Nobel laureate and former state councillor Aung San Suu Kyi remains in detention, where she's been since the coup. Her continued isolation might be an issue the wider diplomatic community can no longer ignore. Tony Cheng, Al Jazeera, Bangkok.
0: The cockroach gender party movement in India has condemned the police response to a street protest in New Delhi on Monday. The founder of the party is accusing police officers of beating protesters, including women. They're demanding the resignation of Prime Minister Narendra Modi and his education minister over an exam leak scandal. Nihal Punia reports from the protest site in New Delhi.
4: Unprecedented scenes of unrest in India's capital city as riot teams faced off with angry protesters. We were there as the crackdown on protesters began.
5: Just down the road is the main protest site of Jantar Mantar, and in the last few moments we've seen police firing tear gas shells, pushing back all the protesters that had gathered there. The thousands were expected, but tens of thousands of people have showed up here in solidarity with the Cockroach Janata Party. All through the day, we've seen people coming in large numbers, defying the closure of metro stations, defying security deployments, breaking through barricades. But now police teams are there. They're trying to clear up the protest site.
4: Internet access in and around the protest site was throttled as the city turned into a fortress on Monday. But despite this, what we saw was a massive show of strength. The numbers so staggering that the police were unable to hold back demonstrators. Many made it to the gates of Parliament, which is currently in session, but tear gas shells and batons were used to stop their march. The Cockroach Janata Party says the protest continues despite the crackdown and has criticised the police's actions during what they claim was a peaceful demonstration. India's main opposition party, Congress, has also accused the government of using force to suppress dissent. The Cockroach Janata Party has been protesting for a month now following irregularities in a national medical exam that millions of students took in May. The protest is one of the biggest public demonstrations we've seen against Prime Minister Narendra Modi's government in recent years. A jobs crisis, experts say, has led to rising discontentment in a country where 65% of the population is under the age of 35.
5: Given the number of people who've shown up to protest here, we finally saw the Indian government change its stance. After weeks of calling this protest an anti-national movement, you had a senior minister from Mr. Narendra Modi's party meet these protesters. They presented their list of demands, including demanding the resignation of Education Minister Dharmendra Pradhan. They say the ball is now in the government's court, and their serious engagement with these demands will decide what happens next. Neha Punia, Al Jazeera, New Delhi.

0: At least 10 people have died after the worst storm in a decade hit northern Chile. President José Antonio Kast has declared a state of catastrophe after days of heavy rain and gale-force winds in a region better known for its dry desert. Our Latin America editor Lucia Newman reports.
1: Emergency teams are working round the clock to rescue isolated families caught in the worst winter storm front to hit Chile in more than a decade.
2: Yo soy santiaguino.
3: I am from Santiago. I saw snow there when I was little, but this amount of water? Never, never.
1: It began last Friday in the south central regions with gale force winds and rain that in just one day surpassed the yearly average. Mudslides, landslides, and flooded rivers followed. And now the storm has moved north, pounding the Atacama and Coquimbo regions, an area more accustomed to acute drought.
4: Tenemos en este momento...
5: We're experiencing not an emergency, but a catastrophe. So far, we have 80 families that are isolated, 11 people missing, all the ravines flooded, and routes 41 and 5 cut off.
1: 10 of Chile's 16 regions have been put under a state of emergency. And now President José Antonio Kast has declared a state of catastrophe in Atacama and Coquimbo. The storm is caused by the El Niño phenomena, described by some as a Godzilla Niño because of its intensity. El Niño is a climate pattern marked by unusual warming of surface waters in the central and eastern tropical Pacific Ocean. In cities like Ovalle, the government is rushing to replace flooded hospital services.
6: The Army's modular hospital is on its way to the Ovalle because as a result of the rains, intense damage was caused to 5 of the 7 wards of the Ovalle hospital.
1: Thousands of families have been evacuated, but the worst may not be over. 3 more storm fronts are forecast to keep hitting areas already flooded, increasing the probability of more devastation. Lucia Newman, Al Jazeera.
0: A Mexican drug boss has been sentenced to life in prison by a US court. Ismael Zambada, known as El Mayo, agreed to a plea deal last year. He admitted to smuggling millions of kilograms of cocaine over decades as leader of the violent Sinaloa cartel. John Holman has more from Mexico City.
7: And so it seems the end of the road for Ismael Zambada, who was better known as El Mayo in this country, Mexico, where he was an immensely powerful drug kingpin who it seemed at one point was never going to be captured. He eluded the authorities here for decades, while fellow kingpins like Joaquin Guzman, El Chapo, who with him helped found the Sinaloa cartel, were taken away by authorities. But in the end, his capture was actually at the hand of Joaquin Guzman's son, also called Joaquin Guzman, who lured him to a meeting that was never going to happen, then with his men bundled him onto a plane that took him and the son of Joaquin Guzman El Chapo to the United States, where authorities were waiting for them and took them both into custody. For El Mayo and his family, they felt that it was the great betrayal, and it actually sparked a cartel war, a civil war in the Sinaloa cartel that continues even now between the sons of Joaquin Guzman El Chapo and the son of El Mayo and his allies. That struggle has resulted in more than 4,000 people killed and more than that number disappeared. This sentencing is not going to change that. And El Mayo now, who's said to be very ill and requiring medical attention, is not going to have any more influence in what happens in the state of Sinaloa and in Mexico as that conflict goes on. This is John Holman, Al Jazeera, Mexico City.
0: There's much more news on our website, and news continues here on Al Jazeera after Upfront, up next.

The genocide in Gaza has proven to be a breaking point within the Jewish community in the United States, with more and more young American Jews rejecting Israel's genocide, as well as Zionism itself. But how is this shift informed by the past? And is the Jewish revolutionary tradition of the 1800s finding new life? This week on Upfront, I'll be asking those questions and more to Emmy Award-winning artist and author, Molly Crabapple.

0: Molly Crabapple, thank you so much for joining me on Upfront.
1: Thank you so much for having me.
0: You had a book come out this past year called Here Where We Live Is Our Country, which deals with the Jewish Bund, a group founded in Tsarist Russia in the 1800s. It's an interesting group. Talk to me about who they are.

0: was violently anti-Jewish, and they were anti-Zionist. They were a group that educated shtetls, they fought pogroms, they participated in the Russian revolutions of 1905 and 1917, and in Poland they built an entire amazing world of mutual aid, youth movements, sanatoriums for slum kids at risk of tuberculosis.
1: Wow.
0: And they defended it with the force of arms.
2: What does it mean to be anti-Zionist in the 1800s?
0: Well, interestingly, the Bund and political Zionism were born the same year. They were both founded in 1897. But whereas the Bund was founded in the attic of a crumbling safe house in Vilna by a bunch of young Jewish Marxists with long rap sheets from the secret police, Zionism was founded at a ritzy casino in Switzerland when Theodor Herzl launched the World Zionist Organization. And it was covered by all of the press and muckety-mucks to great fanfare. And this should give you an idea of the class differences between these groups. Now, the reason that the Bund was anti-Zionist from the start was that they came up in a world where very powerful governments and political parties said that Jews were swarthy Oriental foreigners who ought to get the hell out of Europe. They saw Zionists as agreeing with the same bigots that wanted to kick Jews out of their homes. I mean, you think about it, right? You have political parties that say, you Jews are harmful foreigners, you're, you know, impurities on our body politic. And then Zionists are saying, yeah, we are foreigners. We should leave to colonize Palestine. The Bund was utterly opposed. And I think about this quote from 1901 from a local Bundist committee where they say, we are not strangers here, and we are not guests, even though the Russian government considers us as such. We will stay and we'll fight for that which belongs to us, for our human, our civil, and our political rights. And they really thought Zionism was giving in to their enemies.
2: That speaks to a kind of unique and maybe radical political vision. Everywhere where the Bund were, like many Jews, like all Jews, they were unsafe, unprotected, they were vulnerable. And yet, they didn't yield to the colonial vision. They held on to this idea that you talk about as here-ness, this idea that Jews should fight for freedom and dignity and equality wherever they live, not just for them, but for everyone. What does that mean for the bigger political picture? And what does that, how did that play out at the time?
0: Here-ness was one of the Bund's core concepts. The idea was that this land that they lived in, it was their land. They were born there, their fathers were there, their grandfathers were born there, and that they had a right to live in not just safety, not just be tolerated, like you tolerate, you know, uncomfortable shoes, but to have rich, flourishing, full lives, to speak their language, which was Yiddish, to promote their own culture, and to fight for what they called the better and more beautiful world in solidarity with everyone else that was there. They were not a group that thought that Russians or Poles or Christian people were, you know, racist by nature. They thought that all working people should fight together for socialism, for democracy, for human liberation, while also celebrating their own unique cultures and their own differences.
2: That's an interesting sort of tension there. As we get closer and closer to 1939, as World War II is about to break out, the Zionist world is making extraordinary developments. The global community is trying to make sense of everything. And the struggle over historic Palestine is being waged in new ways with the British involvement. How does the Bund's political vision play in it? This here-ness versus there-ness idea, how does it play out?
0: So the Bund's opposition to Zionism, as I said, it started with just an opposition to the idea that Jews should be forced to leave their homes. But once the Balfour Declaration comes into play, the opposition takes on another dimension, which is that they view Zionism as a handmaiden of British imperialism. The Bundists are socialists. They believe in human equality, and that includes equality with Palestinians. And from the start, the Bund is sending correspondents and even leaders to Palestine to report about the brutal land evictions that Zionists are doing, to report about how a Zionist-only labor union is kicking Palestinian workers out of their jobs, to report about how Zionists are working with the British occupation to suppress Palestinian political expression. I mean, one extraordinary thing I found was in 1924, Victor Alter, who was one of the two leaders of the Bund in Poland, he traveled to Palestine and met with Musa Qasim Pasha al-Husseini, who was a major Palestinian national leader. And he interviewed him and he reported what he said.

0: in Yiddish so that Jews in Warsaw could read about how this major leader was talking about how he just wanted a normal state with normal democracy, normal parliament, with, you know, equality for everyone.
1: Coexistence, yeah.
0: Yeah, regardless of religion. And the tensions between Bundists and Zionists really ramp up in Poland because both of these movements are competing for the soul of the Jewish working class. You have two strands of Zionism. You have revisionist Zionism, which is essentially fascist. It believes in taking over land on both banks of the River Jordan. Its founder is a guy named Zev Jabotinsky, spiritual granddaddy of today's Likud's party. But you also have another form of Zionism, which is called labor Zionism, which is led in Palestine by David Ben-Gurion. And while it's ostensibly socialist, the Bundists know that behind that like pretty red mask of socialism lies the same old face of racism. That's the line that they use, by the way, in a pamphlet about this. And they know that you cannot combine the quest for an ethno-state with socialism, which believes in human equality and dignity. And so there are ferocious battles between them, battles in words, battles in lecture podiums, and even like street brawls, like people, you know, coming to blows with each other over their vision of what the future of Jews should be.
1: How does this play into the struggle over Jewish identity and what's a legitimate Jewish identity, or maybe what's considered a good Jew? I mean, was that part of the battle too? You know, the question of, you know, if you're the Bund and you're not fighting for a Zionist intervention in Palestine, are you doing Jewishness properly?
0: I mean, Zionism wasn't a majority opinion amongst Jews at the time. And there were so many ways to be Jewish in Poland. There were about 3,300,000 Jews in Poland before the war. Warsaw was the second largest Jewish city in the world after New York City. You had Jews who were super, super pious, who thought that, you know, if you were not obeying the most rigid form of religious law, you were a bad Jew. You had Jews who were communist, right? You had Jews who were, you know, richy rich capitalists. You had every sort of person, right?
1: And that's very different than the dominant historical narrative,
0: yeah,
1: which is that everybody was Zionist and wanted.
0: Exactly. No. You had every type of person. You had all sorts of people who opposed Zionism for all sorts of reasons, for reasons of religious doctrine, for reasons of communism, for reasons of just like trying to assimilate, you know. So that wasn't, it wasn't like the Bund was claiming all Jewish identity as their own, or Zionists for that matter. But no, they were fighting ferociously over like the practicality of Zionism, over who was going to be the dominant political force. And the Bund's vision was very much rooted in the fact that like, we have 3.3 million Jewish people here. We know the society is racist. We know that there are major forces in the society that want to deport us from the country. I mean, in the last years before the Nazis invaded Poland, Poland was governed by this quartet of military men with a bunch of medals on their chest and nothing in between their ears. And these guys, right, they tried something that all these type of military guys do, which is they tried to use racism as a way to cover up the fact that they had no answers for their country's economic problems. And they devoted themselves to trying to deport all of the Jewish citizens of Poland, 3.3 million Jewish citizens. They wanted to deport them either to colonized Madagascar or to Palestine. So at the same time as you have a government that is imposing racial segregation in universities, that is funding violent terrorist youth paramilitaries to smash up Jewish neighborhoods, that is like levying specific anti-Jewish taxes, that is demonizing Jews in their press, at the same time as you have that, that government is also saying Jews to Palestine. And that government is also supporting, and not just supporting, but arming Zionist militias that are wreaking havoc in Palestine.
1: Wow. You were writing this book at a time of genocide.
0: Yes.
1: What did it mean to write about this tradition while you're witnessing in real time more dispossession, more death, more lawlessness by the Israeli state?
0: That was something that shattered me. I mean, I started this book 7 years ago, and a lot of the reason that I decided to write this book came out of an essay that I wrote for the New York Review of Books that really came out of my experiences in Palestine. In 2015, I went to Palestine as a guest of the Palestine Festival of Literature, and you know, during that trip, I stayed afterwards, and I reported in Gaza for Vice, and I don't think anyone who's ever been to Gaza, and I don't just mean during the current genocide, but I mean before, you know, can be in this extraordinary besieged city that is fenced off like an open air prison and not have an intense disgust at the state that's doing this to these people and at the ideology of that state, right, which is leading them to do this.
1: Speaking of Zionism and the ideology,
0: you
1: say Zionism is an ideology that ends in genocide.
0: It now, does, that, I mean, clearly.
1: But some would say.
0: Yeah.
1: That's one outcome, but that there are other visions of Zionism that could lead to different outcomes, that genocide isn't an inevitability when it comes to Zionism. What do you say to those people?
0: I think ethnic cleansing is an inevitability when it comes to Zionism. And what happens with ethnic cleansing when it doesn't work the first time is genocide, right? Hmm. But, okay, we can talk about 1880s and Ahed Hoam and like visions of a cultural Zionism that never had any political purchase, that never came to be and that never existed in Palestine itself in any sort of like real political way. We could talk about that. Like, but the Zionism that has actually existed, right, in Palestine, that's actually been, had any sort of political force behind it, has always believed in ethnic cleansing. And why did Zionism always have to believe in ethnic cleansing? Because Palestine was overwhelmingly a Palestinian Arab area.
1: And just to be clear, when you say Palestine right now, you're talking about historic Palestine.
0: Yeah, I'm talking about historic
1: from
0: Palestine.
1: From the Jordan River to the Mediterranean.
0: Exactly. I'm talking about
1: historic
0: Palestine was always overwhelmingly a Palestinian Arab area. There's other minorities, of course, right? You know, and including a Jewish community that's been there for pretty much forever, but it's always been majority Palestinian Arab, at least in modern history, yeah. Right? And so you cannot take a place that is like 90% Palestinian Arab and make it a majority Jewish state without ethnic cleansing. Like what, like how does this happen? This is inane. And that's why, you know, all of the major Zionist leaders like David Ben-Gurion were always talking about what they euphemistically called transfer. And, you know, I have to talk about this in the context of Europe, right? Because European ethno-nationalism, which Zionism is, it's European ethno-nationalism, has always had this intense discomfort with diversity. It has always seen the diversity that was inherent to the old multiracial empires, whether that diversity is in Sarajevo or Constantinople, Palestine, wherever. They've always seen that as something like dirty and impure. And
1: why?
0: Because they thought that, you know, there are people and each people needs to have its state and they need to speak the same language and they need to, you know, have their own, the same religion, they need to be the same. Ethno-nationalism, which Zionism is, always leads to ethnic cleansing because there are no homogenous areas. The world is diverse, people live together. And if you cannot deal with the fact that people live together, even though they're different, you will inevitably become someone who supports ethnic cleansing.
1: In your book and in all of your work, you remind us of things that we have forgotten, whether it's the Bund or whether it's the logic of Zionism. Why is it so difficult for us to hold on to these memories? Why is it so difficult to remember the Bund? Why is it so difficult to remember anti-Zionist Jewish movements?
0: There's a lot of money and power that is invested in presenting one sort of history that the Bund and that other sort of anti-Zionist Jewish movements don't fit into. I mean, the Bund was erased from history by a number of actors. They were murdered by the Nazis, along with 90% of the Jews in Poland.
1: But we remember that part.
0: We remember that part, right?
1: Right.
0: They were forced to liquidate themselves by the Stalinists after the war. So that's the physical erasure, right?
1: Yeah.
0: But then the spiritual, the cultural erasure, I would credit two forces. One is obviously Zionism, and then the other one is anti-leftism in America, because you have to remember, these Bundist survivors, right, who are coming as refugees to America, sometimes on sketchy paperwork like so many refugees do, they're coming into a country that is just about to plunge into McCarthyism. And they're terrified of the idea that they might be deported back to Europe, that they might be persecuted just like they were before. And so I think that the horrific anti-leftism of America in the 50s, which made all sorts of groups, you know, play down their own revolutionary heritage, combined with Zionism's hegemony in the Jewish community to really, really bury this history. I mean, so much American left history is buried.
1: We've talked a little bit about Jewish identity, particularly how the Bund kind of emerged at a moment where there was a diversity of Jewish identities, lots of ways to be Jewish. Now, the dominant opinion still in many circles is that there's kind

0: in a one way, and that is the Zionist way.
1: Yeah, and that's a dumb opinion, and I don't think it's reflective of reality. I mean, you look at these surveys of young Jews that are coming out, you know, I don't think that within a generation, Zionism is going to be the majority opinion amongst amongst Jews in America. And there have always been a million ways to be Jewish. Oh my God, is Bernie Sanders the same as, you know, Rabbi Yosef Teitelbaum of the Satmar sect? I mean,
0: it's a hard no.
1: Yeah, exactly. And so,
0: and it's not just political ideology. Yeah. I mean, if I look at cultural identities,
1: exactly.
0: We look at the Mizraim, who now make up the majority of Israel. If I look at the Beit Israel from Ethiopia.
1: Exactly.
0: I mean, all around the world, there's these different histories and cultures stories and theologies, even or atheist Jews.
1: Very different.
0: So do you see public opinion shifting in your own kind of immediate world? I mean, when I look at the numbers, they're certainly shifting. I mean, you look at the amount of American Jews, for example, who disapprove of Israel's handling of Gaza, or who recognize it as a genocide. Or you look at the fact that so many American Jews, just as one example, have a higher approval rating for Mayor Mamdani of New York than they do of Benjamin Netanyahu. I mean, that says something. And in 1985, or 1965, we wouldn't be having that conversation. Not in the same way. Do you see the shift in day-to-day life?
1: Oh my God. I mean, my family has never been Zionist. Like, I don't have any, you know, relatives in Israel. It's just not how my family is. But one of the things that I've noticed is, so my book, it debuted at number 4 on the New York Times bestseller list, which
0: is another amazing feat. I mean, there was a time where a book that was anti-Zionist wouldn't even make a mainstream book list.
1: Let alone a book that's not just anti-Zionist, but it's a 400-page book about a leftist political movement in Eastern Europe.
0: Fair.
1: In addition, right?
0: Yeah, yeah.
1: A lot of footnotes, you know? This is not what people do for quick cash and easy fame.
0: Yeah, that's true. Yeah.
1: And all my events have been, like, packed out. I mean, my launch, I had 450 people at this, right?
0: Wow.
1: And, you know, it's a mixture of Jewish people and not Jewish people. And amongst the Jewish people, I mean, I have these signing lines were these young kids who, they didn't know anything about the Jewish left. No one told them anything about this heritage. And so they've rejected Zionism because they're moral people with a good, you know, good moral sense and with clear eyes. But it's left them with a hole in them because they never learned anything about any other form of ancestors that they had. And they come to my signings and they're crying because they say that they feel like my book gave them back their ancestors.
0: Oh, wow. Gave them back their ancestors. That's a powerful way to think about it.
1: It really is.
0: Talk to me a little bit about today's Jewish left. You say 450 people are at your book event. A whole bunch of them were from Jewish Voices for Peace.
1: Yeah, my family, my huge supporters too.
0: Is the Jewish left largely anti-Zionist now? Is there a Jewish left without anti-Zionism? What does it look like? What does the movement look like now?
1: I mean, so first of all, like, the Democratic Socialists, like, there's so many Jewish people in the Democratic Socialists in Mayor Mamdani's administration, you know. But that's not, like, specifically Jewish organizing, right? That's just, you know, we're socialists.
0: You crazy lefties.
1: Yeah, we're just crazy lefties. But, I mean, Jewish Voices for Peace is a massive organization, and there's tons of other organizations with that ethos that are smaller. And, you know, there's also a movement that it's not my movement, because I'm you know, a secular person. I have much respect for people of faith, but, you know, it's not my own personal way. But there's a huge movement of young Jews who are trying to build new religious institutions as well, because they want to celebrate their holidays. They want to pray to their God, right, without there being the flag of a genocide state there. And these are all anti-Zionists, but they're also just people who want to reclaim their religion from this atrocity.
0: So you see the spirit of the Bund in these movements today?
1: I do, yeah. I mean, it's a very different context, right? You know, Jews in Poland and Russia, this is like a racialized and highly oppressed minority, and a very poor one too, I want to say. Whereas, you know, Jews in America, we are not racialized in that same way. We are not facing government oppression. You know, there's bigotry, but there's bigotry for everyone. You know, it's not the same thing. But I feel like the spirit of solidarity, of commitment to human dignity, equality, and liberation, that's something that goes through both movements. And the Bund's primary commandment was of solidarity across difference, to fight for everyone, because we all live in this world together. There is no other world, and we have to make it better together.
0: One of the ways that people have chosen to make the world better is through violent resistance at times. One of the images that drew you to the Bund was your great-grandfather's paintings of the Jewish woman throwing the rock. Today, Palestinians throwing rocks serve as a kind of symbol of Palestinian resistance. What do you make of that relationship between resistance and violence?
1: I mean, you know, I don't think of this as a binary, right? It's not like there's violence on one hand and nonviolence on the other hand, and you're either like a total pacifist or anything any armed group does is okay. That's not the case, right? But I do think just when you put a boot on people's face and you just stamp on people's face over and over again, obviously they will try to fight back. I mean, that's one reason that so many Jews were in revolutionary resistance movements in Tsarist Russia, because the government was persecuting them. And being persecuted does not mean that everything you do is noble. It doesn't mean that you're like allowed to do war crimes. It does not mean that you're like a saint and an angel, right? But if a state insists on persecuting a group of people, that group of people will, in all likelihood, try to resist that persecution.
0: And they have a right to armed self-defense.
1: Yes, they have a right to.
0: That's the other piece. Yeah. It's not just a moral question, it's a legal question.
1: Of course, obviously, not doing war crimes, right, which is different. You know, it's not that the right to armed self-defense means that you can do whatever you want. You still have to obey the laws of war. But yes, you have a right to armed self-defense.
0: When we look at the current political picture, Gaza, in many ways, has been reduced to rubble. Trump continues to ignore international law and much of the global community's voice on these matters. There's lots of reasons to be pessimistic, yet I often hear you talk with great hope. Why? What gives you hope?
1: What gives me hope? I mean, first of all, like, what else are you gonna do, right? Just give in to nihilism and spend all day curled in a fetal position around your phone doom scrolling?
0: Maybe. I mean, you're not even a person of faith. I mean, all the evidence is against justice.
1: I mean, history, the arc of history, I don't believe it bends towards justice, but I don't believe it bends towards doom either. I think that, you know, we as people, we have to keep fighting for things to be better, and there are obviously forces arrayed against us constantly, but that doesn't mean that we're doomed. And also, how else would you live, right? It's good to be brave. In terms of Israel, whoever the next president of the United States is, whether they are a fascist in support of ethnic cleansing, or whether they are a democratic socialist, or whether they're just a mealy-mouthed moderate who's bending to the way the wind is going, the uncritical support of Israel is over. And that's because the uncritical support of Israel, or just the indifference to the uncritical support of Israel, is over amongst the American people. There is never going to be a regime in America that uncritically supports Israel the way that it does now. I swear to you on that, because people have seen this savagery and this evil that is shredding children in a meat grinder, that is not confined to Gaza. It's the ethnic cleansing of the West Bank, the ethnic cleansing of South Lebanon, my God, right? This inane war against the people of Iran, the stealing of parts of Syria. They see all of this, and they don't want their tax dollars going to that. Why would you want to fund that? And so I think that the uncritical support is over, and I also think that this is a moment where the depredations of capitalism, and especially of this like techno-feudalist capitalism that's going on, are so clear to so many people that they're open to democratic socialist ideas in a way that they have not been before. And if you just look at it, we're winning.
0: Mala Crabapple, thank you so much for joining me on Upfront.
1: Thank you so much, Mark. It's a pleasure.
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6: Citizens are taking matters into their own hands.
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6: People in Power investigates the precarious balance between citizen-led justice and the rule of law. In their own hands, Ghana's drug vigilantes on Al Jazeera.
8: 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Pull apart fact from fiction and get to the bottom line.
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10: Over more than 20 years, Farah Laria has built a life in Florida. She was granted temporary protected status, TPS, after an earthquake in Haiti. Now she could lose everything as the Trump administration moves to withdraw TPS protection from hundreds of thousands of people. Temporary protected status doesn't offer a path to permanent residence. Beneficiaries rely on administrations periodically extending the designation. It makes them particularly vulnerable to changes in government policy. The Trump administration says TPS incentivizes illegal immigration. It says affected migrants should leave the country voluntarily or face deportation.

0: I'm Tom McRae. This is Al Jazeera live from Doha, coming up on the program. Another night of US military attacks on Iran. Targets are hit in the north and the south of the country. Two oil tankers on fire in the Strait of Hormuz. Iran's Revolutionary Guard says they were using an unapproved route. And more threats to global energy supplies. Yemen's Ansarullah Houthis impose a maritime blockade against Saudi Arabia. Plus, Southeast Asian foreign ministers discuss rising oil prices and disruptions to supply chains, the fallout of the war in Iran. The US Army says it has completed a 10th consecutive night of strikes on Iran, targeting command centres and air defence systems. That's after Donald Trump promised retaliation for the killing of at least three American soldiers. Now the American bombing campaign appears to be expanding well beyond the areas targeted in previous days. Axel Zymovich reports.
1: An intense wave of US strikes hitting a wide range of targets across Iran. East of the country, multiple explosions in Chabahar. It's the 10th night and the US Central Command maintains the aim is degrading Iran's ability to threaten the Strait of Hormuz. Until now, much of the campaign had focused on the south. But the overnight strikes suggest the campaign is now reaching much further inland, hundreds of kilometers apart. Iranian media say explosions were heard in Tabriz in the country's northwest. In the south, strikes hit the Bandar Abbas, Sirik, Kashim Island, and cities all close to the Strait of Hormuz. Taken together, the attacks stretch across much of the country. U.S. President Donald Trump says the strikes are retaliation for the killing of at least three American soldiers over the weekend, as well as attacks on commercial shipping. Yet, even as the bombing intensifies, diplomacy has not disappeared. The White House says indirect talks with Iran are continuing. But for now, negotiations are unfolding alongside a military campaign that is growing both in scale and in reach. Axel Zymovich, Al Jazeera.
0: Iran's Revolutionary Guard says it has targeted U.S. assets in the region. Air raid sirens have sounded in Kuwait, where the army is reporting interceptions of more missiles and drones fired from Iran. Sirens have also been heard in Jordan and Bahrain. Meanwhile, the IRGC says two vessels have caught fire after explosions in the Strait of Hormuz. In a statement, the Revolutionary Guard say two offending oil tankers, which were trying to pass through the dangerous southern route of the Strait of Hormuz after being deceived by the child-killing American army, caught fire and were stopped due to an explosion. Rescue units are currently removing the crews of these vessels from the area. Toyota Sadi has more from Tehran.
2: In yet another night of escalation, we've got that a statement from the Revolutionary Guard saying that two vessels planning to transit through the Strait of Hormuz within a quote-unquote dangerous pathway have been stopped. And obviously, this is not for the first time that we have been witnessing this kind of a statement or this course of action to be taken by the Revolutionary Guards. The gist of the matter, rhetorically speaking and also practically speaking, could be summarized in 3 points. First, the control and authority that Iran is talking about, they're saying that it's not going to get back to the time prior to the initiation of the war, and they're going to maintain a level of authority over the strait coordinated with the Omani side, and on that they're saying that consultations are on the way, but still they're saying that they're not going to allow any quote-unquote foreign intervention in the actually affairs of the Strait of Hormuz. And then the second point is that they're saying that any transiting through the trajectory of this geostrategically significant choke point should be coordinated with the Iranian side, and they have on that again determined a pathway, a route which is quite close to the Iranian coast. Again, another indicative of Iran's intentions to impose authority over the strait. And also the third point, they're saying that the Strait of Hormuz is now closed, and that is contradictory to the claims that we hear from the American side in that regard. But still, we know that the Iranians are saying from time to time that one of the reasons behind the closure of the strait is lack of commitment from the American side pertaining to the memorandum of understanding that was signed. But right now, they are, according to the statement that we have from the Revolutionary Guard, saying that the closure is due to quote-unquote devil acts of the United States. All in all, we know that this is a very intricate situation. The situation at the Strait of Hormuz cannot be investigated per se, as it is related to other controversial issues such as the naval blockade by the Americans and other remaining controversial issues between Tehran and Washington.
0: Well, Qatar has sent letters to both the United Nations and its Security Council condemning recent attacks by Iran on the country. Qatar accuses Iran of violating international law and says Tehran must provide compensation for all damages caused. We're going to bring in Victoria Gatenby, who is here in the Qatari capital, Doha. And Victoria, Qatar clearly not happy with these repeated attacks, echoing a number of other countries. Can you just run us through what else they've had to say?
3: Yeah, well, Qatar has sent a letter to the UN Secretary General Antonio Guterres, as well as to the President of the Security Council, regarding these recent attacks on the country and also its property. So the first attack relates to a Qatari tanker that was trying to pass through the Straits of Hormuz on July the 7th, and it was attacked. And the second relates to a ballistic missile attack on Qatar on July the 12th. The missiles were intercepted, but the debris that fell as a result of those interceptions injured a child who then had to be treated in hospital. Now, in the letter, Qatar condemns absolutely these attacks by Iran and says they have to stop immediately. It says that they are a breach of Qatar's sovereignty and a breach of international law. It goes on to say that Qatar should get some compensation from Iran because of these attacks, and also that it reserves the right to respond to Iran's attacks in any way it sees fit. So this letter really an example of Qatar using its diplomacy and its leverage with the UN to deal with Iranian attacks on its territory.
0: And Victoria, coming after those letters, there's been even more overnight strikes. Can you just run us through what has happened around the region in the last few hours?
3: Yeah, overnight there have been air raid sirens sounding in Kuwait, in Bahrain and in Jordan. Those are the three countries that have really been relentlessly targeted by Iran over the last 9 or 10 days. Jordan saying that it has intercepted various missiles over the course of the night and into the early hours of this morning. And Kuwait saying it has been confronting both missiles and drones fired from Iran. Now, the IRGC has just released a statement in which it has said it has attacked three important military bases in Kuwait. The first, it claims, is on Camp Arifjan, which is located south of Kuwait City, and that hosts a variety of U.S. Air Force, Navy, Marine Corps and Coast Guard personnel. The second attack is on Camp Al-Adiri. Now, that is described as a major support and regrouping base for U.S. forces, located roughly 100 kilometers from Iran's border with Kuwait. And the third is Ahmed al-Jaber Air Base, which is described as a key air base for Kuwait's army. No official confirmation from either the U.S. or Iran. U.S. or Kuwait. Now, Iran says that its bases are being used. These bases are being used to attack Iran. That has been denied by GCC countries.
0: OK, thank you for all of that, Victoria. Victoria Gatenby for us in Doha. Well, despite that agreement signed in June, Donald Trump has signalled he is prepared for an escalation with Iran. Our White House correspondent Kimberly Halkett has the latest from Washington.
4: Even as the United States continues to strike Iran for a 10th consecutive night, the White House insists that diplomacy is continuing between the two countries. But for now, the primary focus remains on making Iran pay. The White House says for Iran's violations under the Memorandum of Understanding, also for its alleged acts of terrorism in the Strait of Hormuz, and for the deaths of three American soldiers that were killed over the weekend. Now, the United States on Monday continued to fire on Iranian military drone as well as missile bases in Iran. We know that the U.S. president also on Monday saying on social media that the United States will continue to target Iran for the deaths of the American soldiers many times over. And it appears right now that retaliation is the priority, not diplomacy. Kimberly Helkett, Al Jazeera, The White House.
0: Saudi Arabia has pledged to take the necessary measures to protect its ships. That's after Yemen's Ansarullah group, also known as the Houthis, declared a blockade on Saudi Arabia. They say the embargo will be imposed in the Red Sea and say it's in response to what they describe as a years-long Saudi blockade of Houthi-controlled areas. The Houthis say the measure will target Saudi shipping through the Bab al-Mandeb Strait, which links the Red Sea to the Gulf of Aden.
5: The Yemeni armed forces announces a ban on maritime navigation for the Saudi enemy. According to the rules of a blockade, the siege will be implemented as soon as we have issued this statement. Our people have the right to respond to a blockade with a blockade and escalation with escalation.
0: Oh, Yusuf Mari reports from Sana'a on what led to the Houthi blockade in the Red Sea.
6: For Saudi Arabia, this naval blockade means they will no longer be able to use Bab al-Mandeb to export oil to East Asia. This will have a tremendous impact on Saudi Arabia's yearly oil revenue. It also means that any nation, any shipping company, will not be able to export to Saudi Arabia. If they attempt to export, if they attempt to trade with Saudi Arabia through Bab al-Mandeb, they will be prevented and turned away at Bab al-Mandeb.
7: All Yemeni people want to end the Saudi blockade on Yemen in all its forms, to import food items and medicine, and to allow airports to operate again for sick people and other travelers. We are neighbors with Saudi Arabia, and we wish them well, but they want war. We are ready for it, but we don't want war.
8: We tell Saudi that we are peaceful people and we don't want war. End your blockade, and we will end ours. But if you want war, we offer it.
6: The big question now is, however, how will Saudi Arabia decide to respond to the declaration of a naval blockade? Will they engage militarily, or will they perhaps give negotiations a try? Now, the good news is there is currently a Ansar al-Houthi delegation in Oman, and they are engaged in peaceful dialogue with Saudi officials. However, the Ansar al-Houthi group has made it very clear, if Saudi Arabia decides to engage militarily, then their next set of options will include Saudi Aramco oil facilities as targets. Yusuf Mawri, Al Jazeera, Sana'a.
0: Israeli forces have carried out an airstrike on a residential building in Gaza City, killing at least five Palestinians. The strike hit a house in the Sabra neighborhood in the south. Video from the scene shows flames engulfing the building as thick smoke rises into the air. Emergency crews and local residents were seen searching through the rubble. Hamas has named Khalil al-Hayya as its new leader. He succeeds Yahya Sinwar, who was killed in an Israeli attack in Gaza in October 2024. Hayya is the former deputy chairman of Hamas. He won an internal ballot in a runoff against former political leader Khalid Mashal. Hayya lives in exile. He was a senior negotiator and mediated talks between Hamas and Israel to secure the Gaza ceasefire deal. We'll still ahead here on Al Jazeera.
9: We will make this moment a circuit breaker for Britain.
0: Big promises of change from Britain's new Prime Minister. Andy Burnham takes the reins in London, saying he'll focus on the rising cost of living. Plus, the streets of Madrid packed with euphoric celebration after Spain's football team win the World Cup for the second time in their history.
10: frank assessments.
11: The Board of Peace was not put in place to bring peace to the world, to liberate the Palestinian people. None of those things exist in all the literature that was put forward about the Board of Peace.
10: Informed opinions.
12: Don't you think that North Korea has proven that if you do have nuclear weapons, that the United States won't mess with you?
13: Absolutely. We see that demonstrated in North Korea and negatively in the case of Libya with Gaddafi, who was ousted after abandoning his nuclear program.
10: Inside Story on Al Jazeera.
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15: Most of the people here have walked for more than a week to get here. More than 1,000 people living in this settlement, and all of these shelters have sprung up within the last 4 weeks. These are the seedlings that grow on the trees. For them to become fully mature like these, it takes about 10 years. Heavy rains can cause floods that put communities underwater. Drought is devastating for agricultural production,

0: You're watching Al Jazeera. Just a reminder of our top stories this hour. The US military has carried out a 10th consecutive night of strikes on Iran. Explosions have been reported across the south, as well as Shiraz and Tabriz in the northwest. And Yemen's Ansarullah group, also known as the Houthis, have declared a maritime embargo on Saudi Arabia in the Red Sea. The Houthis say they will target Saudi shipping through the Bab al-Mandeb Strait. The Association of Southeast Asian Nations is hosting talks between foreign ministers in the Philippines. Delegations from the US, China and Russia will join discussions in Manila. Regional security, fighting in the Middle East and relations with Myanmar are expected to top the agenda. Myanmar has been excluded from the bloc since a military coup in 2021 and members are divided over renewing ties. Well, Barnaby Lowe joins us now from the summit in Manila. Barnaby, rights groups are criticising ASEAN's meetings with Myanmar's junta-backed government. Can you just give us an idea of what sort of response we could be expecting there today?
1: Yeah, so, Tom, just very briefly before I answer your question, during the formal meeting among ASEAN foreign ministers this morning, most of the discussion was centered around the situation in the Middle East, with foreign ministers expressing grave concern and calling for unimpeded passage in the Strait of Hormuz. But yes, they will have an informal meeting just on the subject of the civil war in Myanmar, and they did meet with the foreign minister of the military-backed government in Myanmar in Bangkok ahead of the meetings here in Manila, and that was criticized for risking legitimizing the military junta in Myanmar. But the Philippines, through its foreign affairs department, which is headed by ASEAN's envoy to Myanmar, saying that the meeting is not a departure or does not abandon ASEAN's five-point peace plan, which includes an end to violence, humanitarian assistance, and dialogue. And from the ASEAN perspective, the military-backed government in Myanmar has not been able to comply with this five-point peace plan, which is why they've been excluded in these meetings in Manila, Tom.
0: And Barnaby, obviously the South China Sea, another major issue that's going to be discussed. A delegation from China is there alongside US Secretary of State Marco Rubio, who has said a free and open Indo-Pacific is his priority. Can you just talk us through the competing vision from both sides here?
1: Well, Tom, it's not just U.S. Secretary of State Marco Rubio who's here in Manila. Chinese Foreign Minister Wang Yi will also be attending ASEAN meetings here in Manila. And while it's unclear whether the two will have a one-on-one meeting, obviously the territorial dispute in the South China Sea will be a subject of discussions here. And it's especially significant given what happened in the Second Thomas Shoal, the disputed Second Thomas Shoal area of the South China Sea on the first day of meetings here in Manila on Monday, where the Philippine Navy accused the Chinese Coast Guard of hitting one of its sailors in the head and injuring that sailor, and the Chinese Coast Guard in turn accusing the Philippine Navy of attacking first, and they said they were just reacting to what the Philippine Navy was doing. Now, of course, the U.S. has supported the Philippines' claim in the South China Sea for a long time, conducting freedom of navigation operations as well as joint naval activities with the Philippines and other regional partners. But this has been consistently criticized by China, China accusing the U.S. of sowing chaos in the region, but at the same time saying that it is open to dialogue, and that's why it's here to actively negotiate for a code of conduct in the South China Sea.
0: Okay, thank you so much for all of that, Barnaby. Barnaby Lowe for us in Manila. Well, the 11 ASEAN countries face a range of challenges. Energy security has become the main concern following the fallout of the war in Iran. The bloc relies heavily on oil and gas from the Gulf. As we've reported, the civil war in Myanmar has been a challenge for years. Since the 2021 coup, ASEAN has struggled to respond effectively, with member states divided on how to engage with the military. And then there's the ongoing dispute in the South China Sea, where several ASEAN members have overlapping territorial claims with China. Well, to talk us through some of these issues, we're joined by Jayant Menon, who is a senior fellow with Singapore's ISEAS Yusof Ishak Institute. He's also a former lead economist with the Asian Development Bank. He joins us from Kuala Lumpur. Thank you so much for being with us here on Al Jazeera. If we can focus on the economic fallout from the Iran war, it's obviously driven up oil prices, disrupted shipping, and really raised the cost of global trade. Can you talk us, though, through just how exposed ASEAN economies actually are right now, and which countries in particular are really feeling the impact right now?
2: Yeah, sure. I think, the first point to make is that, they are all heavily exposed, but in total, more than half of their oil imports have to traverse the choke point, which is the Strait of Hormuz. So this is a huge dependency that's having a lot of impacts on all countries in the region. But of course, it varies across members. Malaysia and Brunei are net oil exporters, so they're not that affected. But this is not just about oil, of course. It's a large range of other resources, including fertilizers, LNG, phosphate, helium, and so on. So they are exposed to all of those other resources as well. But Philippines has been badly affected, sharp rises in prices. Thailand, Cambodia, they are also some of the countries most affected by the impact of this closure, yeah.
0: I guess in the short term, what can they do realistically? Can they actually diversify away from a lot of the vulnerabilities that they're seeing, or they these economies just really stuck riding out the Middle East shock?
2: Yeah, they're trying to diversify. I mean, you can look at other options in the US, Canada, Russia, Brazil, but they need to also import the kind of grades that they can refine. So that's another constraint. So it's not easy just to switch. These things involve not just time, but like I said, the types of oil refining capacity they need to match. Mm. So in the short run, regional funds like the ASEAN Petroleum Fund that's been in place since last October and includes LNG haven't been used because this is a system-wide shock affecting almost all countries in a negative way. So that doesn't work either, unfortunately, in the short run.
0: Do you think a crisis like this could actually be the jolt that finally pushes ASEAN towards, I guess, deeper energy and trade cooperation? Or do you think the region always talks big and acts small, which is one of the major criticisms?
2: Yeah, this is a criticism, and I don't think it's fully justified. In this area, the ASEAN power grid, which would be a wonderful mechanism if it was operational right now in sharing electricity efficiently across the region, that's been in train for far too long. They need a jolt, so to speak, and this might be the trigger. But I think other forms of cooperation that have been slow needs to speed up as well. And this includes, maybe even a gas pipeline and also getting these sort of regional funds to work better operationally as well. There are lots of operational hurdles that need to be overcome to get them to be activated in times of emergency.
0: OK, we'll have to see exactly what comes out of it. But thank you so much for your time and your insight. We do appreciate it. That is Jayant Menon for us in Kuala Lumpur. A Mexican drug boss has been sentenced to life in prison by a US court. Ismael Zambada, known as El Mayo, agreed to a plea deal last year. He admitted to smuggling millions of kilograms of cocaine over decades as leader of the violent Sinaloa cartel. US President Donald Trump has announced a new 50% tariff on some Canadian imports. The tax will affect a huge number of Canadian goods, but excludes energy products and critical minerals. Trump says Canada has unfairly discriminated against American cars, alcohol and dairy products in trade talks. Well, the UK's new Prime Minister says his government will bring the biggest changes in decades for the country. Labour Party leader Andy Burnham has taken the top job following Keir Starmer's resignation. Burnham used his first speech as Prime Minister to pledge support for the UK's cost of living crisis. One of his other promises is to shift power away from London to the regions. His proposed Number 10 North office in Manchester has become the symbol of that. Lena Veselinovic reports from the city.
3: It's the old-time music session at this social club in Manchester, a chance for amateur musicians to practice and catch up. This week, the conversation turned to the city's former mayor, Andy Burnham, now the UK Prime Minister, and his pledge to open an office in Manchester. Some welcome the idea.
4: It might be a good thing to involve the North a bit more, because as a Northerner, I have felt in the past, we haven't been privy to all those decisions, or even consulted sometimes.
3: There are worries too.
5: I think that people might be a bit concerned about that, because obviously, I mean, if people that get paid high salaries and move from London to Manchester, that's going to push up the price of everything. Property, rents, and you know, prices in general might go up.
3: Burnham has been credited with helping to transform Manchester, turning it into the UK's fastest growing city region. Now he says he wants to apply that model across the country and to coordinate much of it from Manchester.
6: This is expected to become Andy Burnham's Number 10 North, the centre, he says, of a rewired Britain. Now, the site was already planned as a civil service hub, but it won't be ready until 2028. And until then, Burnham's team is thought to be looking for temporary office space in Manchester.
3: Like the place itself, many of Burnham's plans are still taking shape, but there is optimism here.
7: I think it's all good stuff. I just think, is that going to win elections if there was an election? Do people care about that nationally?
8: I do care. It'll be good to have more of a focus on the North, because I feel like we get a bit neglected. So yeah, be really good.
3: Back at the club, they're ready for something new.
9: I just think it's a big chance for Labour. I think it's a big chance for the country. We've done it the old way for such a long time. Why not try it? Why not try a change? See what a change can do. And if people get behind the change, it should be really positive for everybody.
3: A hopeful note for the future. Milena Veselinovic, Al Jazeera, Manchester, UK.
0: More than a million people joined Spain's World Cup winning team on a victory parade through Madrid. The country is celebrating its second global title after a 1-0 victory over Argentina in Sunday's final, a win that extended their unbeaten run to 38 matches. News continues after Inside Story next. Stay with us.
10: When Margaret Thatcher's government banned the voices of Republican leaders from being broadcast, the media used actors to circumvent the regulation.
11: Not for me to say that my voice is particularly distinctive. The only voice that I have.
10: And comedians poked fun at the law.
12: Sinn Féin is a legitimate political party.
13: The law itself will be left looking something of an ass.
10: Witness reflects on the power of voice and how governments use security threats to restrict free speech. The ban on Al Jazeera.
14: Ukraine hits back after Russia carries out one of its largest missile attacks of the war. At the same time, Kyiv is dealing with demonstrations and the political fallout following the dismissal of the defense minister. So how will the president handle the crisis? This is Inside Story.

0: Hello there, I'm James Bayes. We are responding. The words of the Ukrainian president as his country struck Russian oil facilities in the Moscow region. Volodymyr Zelensky was referring to the major ballistic missile attack the Russian military had carried out the night before. So far in July, it's reportedly targeted Ukraine with more ballistic missiles than it produces in a month. The renewed escalation comes as Zelensky faces a serious internal political crisis. His sacking of the defence minister has sparked growing protests. So, how much of a rift does this crisis expose at the highest levels of leadership in Ukraine? And how could that play out in the hands of Russia? We'll talk to our guests in a moment, but first this report from Michael Apple.
1: Russian ballistic missiles are increasingly hitting their targets across Ukraine. The strike on the capital, Kyiv, one of the largest bombardments of the war, killed at least one civilian and wounded more than a dozen. On the same day, attacks killed more civilians in the northeastern city of Kharkiv, while Zaporizhia and Dnipro were also targeted.
2: You all see the threat that ballistics pose in Russia's war against Ukraine. Strikes with ballistic missiles have become Russia's last bet, truly its final means of dragging out this bloody war.
1: Despite the US supplying Ukraine with its Patriot air defense system, missile interceptors cost millions of dollars each and are slow and complex to manufacture. A recent pronouncement from President Donald Trump will come as some relief to Kyiv, though it's not a quick fix by any means.
3: We're going to give a license to you to make Patriots. That's pretty cool, right? This way you can't complain that we're not giving them enough. I say, make them yourself.
1: Meanwhile, the Ukrainian leader recently announced several changes to his administration, the fourth major shakeup since 2022. He sacked Defense Minister Mykhailo Fedorov just 6 months into the job, sparking outrage. The 35-year-old is widely credited with pushing an anti-corruption agenda, bumping heads with the military's old guard.
4: We want normal decisions from the authorities because it's not the right time to dismiss a really good, effective head of the Ministry of Defense. So many drones have flown to Moscow. Just dismissing a really effective person who came out and spoke about the problems splits the country from the inside. For what? For your own ambitions? We're all here to win the war with Russia.
1: Supporters have demonstrated peacefully for days, calling for Fedorov to be reappointed. Zelensky says the cabinet changes are part of a shift in political strategy. But critics question the need, the timing, and the motive. Mike Lappel, Al Jazeera, for Inside Story.
0: It's almost 4.5 years since the Russian invasion, but these are fast-moving developments. To discuss them, let's talk to our guest today. Joining us from Kyiv is Alesia Horyanova, the co-founder and deputy head of the Ukrainian Security and Cooperation Centre. She previously served as an advisor to the Ukrainian military. Glenn Deason is in Oslo. He's a political scientist and professor of international relations at the University of

0: three of you for joining us on Inside Story. Alesia, let me start with you. Just a couple of weeks ago, I was in Ankara covering for Al Jazeera the NATO summit, and the narrative there from most of the NATO leaders was that things had changed. Ukraine had turned the tide. It was making Crimea unlivable. It was taking the attack to Moscow, and it perhaps even now had the upper hand in the war. I think recent developments and the attack on Kyiv show us that it's more complicated than that. Do you think people were being too optimistic?
1: Well, as a Ukrainian, of course, I cannot say that people are too optimistic, because this is a huge, huge shift in the war. When in the very beginning, 2022, the very beginning of the full-scale invasion, I mean, we as Ukraine were a victim and we were given 3 days to fall. And now, 4 years later, Ukraine is not only fighting, but Ukraine is biting Russia very hardly. And the fuel crisis is ongoing, as I just said, in Crimea. And not only in Crimea, we are hitting objects, the oil infrastructure, gas infrastructure, as well as military infrastructure deep in Russian territory. So I would say that this is one part of the war, which means that Ukrainian capabilities in this war is very much higher than it was at the very beginning. The second part is Russia, which is, hitting as well, it always is doing. The Kremlin is hitting residential buildings and civilians because the Kremlin is not able to, win the war in very conventional way, to fight military with military. And that is why just recently, a couple of days ago, we have faced here in Kyiv one of the largest attacks since the beginning of the full-scale invasion and the largest missile attack on, very different objects. Most of them are civilians in Kyiv. And the only reason for it is that Russia knows that we are lacking missile interceptors for ballistic missiles.
0: Glenn, I mean, we've seen, we mentioned it a moment ago, Russia used more missiles so far this month than it is estimated that Russia produces. Is Putin throwing everything at this right now because his own country is suffering?
2: I don't think it's throwing everything into this. They are, as they have planned from the beginning, they are looking at this as a long war. So they're expecting this to go on for much longer. And indeed, if you look at a lot of the weapons they're producing, that is armored vehicles, they're being prepared in the rear. If you look at the Oreshniks they're making, they're also stockpiling them, because there's always the risk of a direct war with one of the European NATO countries, if not more. So I don't think they're going to throw everything at Ukraine. But there is obviously an escalation going on, which the Russians have made many references to. And this is what they see themselves as responding to. So the main concern there is that they see NATO getting more and more involved into this war. We keep saying, yeah, the Ukrainians are striking deep inside Russia with hundreds of drones, but these drones are financed by the West. Many of them are manufactured by the West. It's Western intelligence that's directing many of them. The Western intelligence that helps with the targeting. It's Western military that helps with the war planning. The West also supplies contractors. So overall, this is seen as it's been seen since 2014, as a NATO proxy war using Ukrainians. So for this reason, the Russians they see a need to retaliate, but they haven't retaliated against NATO yet, because this is fair to then possibly spark something that can escalate into a nuclear war fairly quickly. So they keep retaliating against Ukraine. But But again, the what we've seen from NATO, though, has been pushing for these deep strikes deeper into Russia's rear, because the war of attrition, I think, is a losing proposition. The Russians are simply much larger, much more powerful. And as you said in your intro in Donbas, this is quite evident that it's the Russians that are making ground. They're having the favorable casualty rate, Russia. So I think that

0: this is why the Russians see this essentially, if they're not able to absorb all the pain of the NATO's escalation, then they're going to have to find a way of escalating in a big way. So I think the first step is escalating directly against Ukraine. If that doesn't take it, I would expect a retaliation against NATO directly.
1: Bob, one of the things Glenn said there, you sort of prove the point, do you not? I mean, drone companies financed by the West, you are involved. You're a former British MP, you're an author on the war in Ukraine, but you're also involved with a company that, a Ukrainian-British company that produces drones, completely proving his point.
2: I'm not quite sure what point Glenn was making, because he seemed to imply that this was a NATO attack on Russia with Ukraine as a proxy. And I think there's probably 0% of the Ukrainian population that would accept that argument, and a very small proportion of an external population that would accept that. Russia invaded Ukraine. Ukraine is defending itself. Ukraine has Western allies who support Ukraine's right to exist and not to be destroyed by Putin's dictatorship. So that's the starting point. The idea that sort of NATO, that Russia is retaliating against Ukraine first, and then it'll come to NATO afterwards because it's NATO's war against Russia, it is simply a fiction and a misrepresentation of what is happening.
1: Okay, Bob.
2: Now, when it comes to your point,
1: Bob, if I don't mind me interrupting a second, we'll come back to drones later on. But what we've seen repeatedly, I think at least seven times this month, is Putin again exploiting the vulnerability that he's seen since the very beginning of the war, which is he can bombard Kyiv with missiles, and there's very little Kyiv can do to stop it. Is that not right?
2: On that, I mean, Russia has three strategic aims. Certainly, on the when it comes to the operational tactics of the war, Russia has three aims, and they have not changed: to make grinding progress on the battlefield, and actually, they're not winning in Donbass, and their casualty rates are extraordinary. And when you it's a when you use 100,000 lives to take a small town, the site of Pokrovsk, that may be tactical victory in military terms, but it's also strategic defeat because it will take you so long to capture the whole of Donbass, and you will lose so many hundreds of thousands of troops that that is not success. So there's a military aim, there's an economic and psychological aim, James, which is to destroy Ukrainian energy and electricity so people freeze in winter. And someone who's in Ukraine every month, it's pretty cold there without heating in winter. And there's a psychological effect by smashing the cities like Kyiv. And yes, they are getting more missiles in because it's very expensive to stop the ICBMs. There is a battle over Shahids. So these Iranian-made medium range, damaging but not sort of major missiles on the ICBM scale. The Russians are producing 5,000 a month, but the Ukrainians are increasingly using interceptors to destroy that. So that's a very ongoing situation. The third aim is to break the link between Ukraine and Ukraine and its allies in the West. And thus far, although Russia has arguably damaged those links in some way, it has not yet destroyed them. And in fact, arguably that they are now strengthening again.
1: Alessia, the interceptors Bob mentions, those are what they use to try and take down those incoming Russian missiles. That is where the problem is it not? Ukraine does not have enough of those, particularly Patriots. And the problem has been made even worse by Donald Trump's war against Iran.
3: Well, indeed. And the worst problem is that we don't have enough interceptor missiles for Patriot because they are the only ones who are able to intercept ballistic missiles, which are the most dangerous ones. And all of the other missiles we didn't see in this latest attack. And this is the only reason for it is that Russia knows that we can intercept them, that we can hit them, as well as Shahed, only 120, I suppose, were used in the recent attack on whole Ukraine, which also states that Ukraine is able to hit those. And ballistic missiles, unfortunately, we are bound right now to use Patriot missiles, which are very hard to produce.

0: and it takes a long time and it takes a lot of money. That is why this is one of the main priorities of Ukrainian diplomacy. And just recent
1: countries is that they would like to see the war being brought to Russia. They're quite obvious, but they're quite open about this, to bring the war to Russian territory. Now, at the same time, it's implied that all of these military facilities in Europe are now and America are protected, safe zones. And so I think it's only a matter of time before Russia would respond and bring the war to Europe to strike some of these weapons manufacturers in Europe.
2: Okay.
1: I would assume Germany would be among the first.
2: Let me bring in Bob now, if I can. So, Bob, Ukraine is facing pressure because of these missile attacks coming from Russia, but that's not the only problem facing President Zelensky. You might say he's having a bad week, one of the worst weeks, perhaps, in the last 4.5 years. He did a cabinet reshuffle. He got rid of his defence minister, who it's now very clear is very popular with the people. How much of a problem is this? And just tell us a little bit more of what you know of Defence Minister Fedorov.
3: Good question. I mean, I'm sure Alicia is also very well informed on this. I mean, Fedorov was popular and he was highly competent. You talk to some people and they say, look, he's been got rid of for the wrong reasons. However, you talk to other people, and although Fedorov was massively in favour of reforming the army and effectively building the army around drone production, ministers don't win wars, soldiers win wars. And I'm wary of criticising Sirski without good reason to do so. Drones are important, but the AI that combines, you know, software and targeting programs, this is also important. Training is important. Logistics are important. Soldiers are important. So there are many things that go into warfare. And I'm just a natural instinct would be to take Fedorov's side here, but I'm also wary of doing so because actually Sirski is a very well-respected commander. Now, some people think he's old school, but there is a counterpoint to that, to say that actually Sirski has a better overview of how the war has evolved in the last couple of years than most other people in that country. So I would be wary of just saying Fedorov good, Sirski bad. I think it is a more complex argument.
2: Alessia, your view on that. You've been formerly an advisor to the Ukrainian armed forces. Do you see a clash of military cultures here between the old school, the old military elite who perhaps don't like change, and a new way of war that was being promoted by the now sacked defence minister?
0: Well, first of all, very, very supportive of what Bob just stated. This is indeed very much complex question. It's not a problem, but a question, I would say. First of all, the strategy of going towards innovations and technological advancement was taken by Ukrainian state and was leading by Zelensky from the very beginning of the full-scale invasion. And this is not an easy process, of course, because, well, the military is very conservative and military is, well, there is a reason why it is conservative, because if something is working, it's better not to touch it because it, in case it would not work in the future, it would lead to very, very heavy casualties. It could lead to very, very bad consequences. Mikhailo Fedorov was and remains one of the youngest, most energetic parts of Zelensky's team, and he came to the cabinet of ministers, to our government at the very beginning of Zelensky's reign, and he initiated and executed many very technological things in our state, just in general, together with Ukrainian military, of course. On the other hand, we have Ukrainian military. We have people who, with their hands and legs and all of the armored vehicles and weaponry, et cetera, made this war as it is. So Well, yes, indeed. This is the as I see it, is a complex question, and this is a personnel position that.

0: Ukrainian president is taken, because he's the only one who sees the entire picture of how everything should evolve and is evolving right now. And and very, very good and very clearly we can see that Zelensky is respecting people's rights to protest and is currently listening to them, taking the next steps in well-appointed people to very crucial positions in Ukrainian military and Ministry of Defense.
1: Glenn, I mean, this was a defense minister who tried to reform the procurement system, moving things to open tenders. He'd also introduced polygraph tests to try and stop corruption. And as well as what he was doing within the ministry, there's always a political dimension to things. And there are some arguing that perhaps Zelensky did not want to be outshined by this younger man, 35-year-old minister.
2: I'm sure there could be an element of that as well, but otherwise I do agree with what has been said in this rivalry between Sirski and Fedorov, what you can call the old guard, in which we recognize that you shouldn't have too much disruption to existing structures. There is a need for some centralized control during warfare, all of these issues, versus Fedorov's more reform and the modernization of the army with drones, the procurement. So I think this is at the heart of the problem. And I also agree it's very dangerous to see it as, the good guy versus the bad guy. I think, there's a strength to both. So I think this kind of splits the problems is the splits themselves rather than one having all the answers vis-a-vis the other. But of course, he is also anti-corruption. So in terms of your question, yes, there could be something there as well. Zelensky is profoundly corrupt. A lot of his inner circle is very corrupt. This could also be a way of, as you say, outshining him. We know that Zaluzhny became a bit too popular for Zelensky as well. So there is going to be this internal power struggle, likely. And so it could be one of the components. But I think the overarching one is still the competition between Sirski and Fedorov.
1: Bob, I've done quite a few programs over the 4.5 years that the full scale of since the full scale invasion took place here on Inside Story. And when you do a snapshot on a single day, where is the war? Sometimes you come to a conclusion that you do not reach another 2 weeks later. It is very hard to see the full big picture. What do you think the big picture of this war is? Let me put the question more simply. Who is winning? You're a drone expert. Yes, drones are changing the face of war. But when you look at the front line, it's not really moving. And if it's moving in Russia's direction.
3: Well, it's not really moving in Russia's direction. It is moving incredibly slowly, if at all, and Russian casualty rates are still phenomenally high. Russia is still supplying its front lines with men and machinery. But if I had to choose between the two, I'd definitely be on the Ukrainian side. James, in warfare, there's this idea of maneuver and maneuver warfare, and it means that you use your speed and your weight to hit your enemy at the most vulnerable points. And in this war, I think it's really important for your viewers to understand that a lot of the dynamism is not necessarily happening on the battlefield. It's happening in terms of military technology. So the drones that companies like Trupillion and others are producing, or in the doctrine, we're having to understand ground warfare in a completely new way. It's happening in the economic and the psychological space. So the greatest dynamism in this war currently is probably Ukraine's growing destruction of the Russian oil industry to force Russia to the table, because Russia will not be able to fund this war of aggression against Ukraine anymore.
1: Okay, can I just bring in Olesya on that point? Yeah. I mean, negotiations. Do you think any negotiations are possible anytime soon? Briefly, please.
0: Of course. And as Bob just stated, Ukrainian defense forces are working to make it happen, because Russia is clearly not willing to sit behind the negotiation table and have this negotiation process whatsoever. So the heavy losses that it's getting right now is the only thing that can force Russia to sit and talk about the end of this war.
1: Thank you very much to our guests today, Olesya Horyanova, Glenn Deason and Bob Seeley. With teams in Kyiv and Moscow, Al Jazeera will keep you up to date. Remember, too, for more commentary and context, you can check out our website, aljazeera.com. 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From me, James Bayes, and the team here, that's it for now. But Al Jazeera's coverage continues in a moment. Stay tuned.

0: 5 years after the virus was discovered, a quarter of the world's population remains unvaccinated for COVID-19.
1: It's like a right. It's like a human right.
0: Al Jazeera investigates if a global pandemic treaty can end vaccine inequity. Flatten the curve on Al Jazeera.
2: In the Philippines, tuberculosis claims nearly 100 lives every day. 101 East meets the doctors embracing technology to treat patients in remote and dangerous areas.
3: We'll send the samples via drone and we'll get the results within 1 hour.
2: Fighting tuberculosis in the Philippines on Al Jazeera.
4: Human rights groups are asking countries to hold deportations of Haitians because they're facing a life-threatening situation back home.
5: People here vow to continue celebrating all night. There's lots of hope on the streets of Montevideo. Thousands of people gathered outside to express their concerns with Javier Milei's plans for Argentina.
4: This is the second time this year that entire areas of the province of Buenos Aires have been affected with torrential rains and flooding.
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0: I'm Tom McRae. This is Al Jazeera live from Doha. Coming up on the program, another night of US military attacks on Iran. Targets are hit inland and the south of the country. The IRGC says two vessels are ablaze after they tried to use the southern route of the Strait of Hormuz. The ASEAN summit considers energy security amid uncertainty over fuel imports, as well as reintegrating Myanmar to the group. And another blow to the Sinaloa cartel as the Mexican drug lord known as El Mayo is jailed for life for smuggling cocaine. The US military has conducted more attacks against Iran, targeting command centers and air defense systems. That's after President Donald Trump vowed to retaliate for the deaths of at least three American soldiers. Now, Washington's bombing campaign appears to be expanding well beyond the southern coast. Axel Zymovich reports.
1: An intense wave of US strikes hitting a wide range of targets across Iran. East of the country, multiple explosions in Chabahar. It's the 10th night and the U.S. Central Command maintains the aim is degrading Iran's ability to threaten the Strait of Hormuz. Until now, much of the campaign had focused on the south. But the overnight strike suggests the campaign is now reaching much further inland, hundreds of kilometers apart. Iranian media say explosions were heard in Tabriz in the country's northwest. In the south, strikes hit the Bandar Abbas, Sirik, Kashim Island, and cities all close to the Strait of Hormuz. Taken together, the attacks stretch across much of the country. U.S. President Donald Trump says the strikes are retaliation for the killing of at least three American soldiers over the weekend, as well as attacks on commercial shipping. Yet, even as the bombing intensifies, diplomacy has not disappeared. The White House says indirect talks with Iran are continuing. But for now, negotiations are unfolding alongside a military campaign that is growing both in scale and in reach. Axel Zymovich, Al Jazeera.
0: Iran's Revolutionary Guard says it has targeted U.S. assets in the region in response. Air raid sirens have sounded in Kuwait, where the army is reporting interceptions of more missiles and drones fired from Iran. Sirens have also been heard in Jordan and Bahrain. Meanwhile, the IRGC says two vessels have caught fire after explosions in the Strait of Hormuz. In a statement, the Revolutionary Guard say two offending oil tankers, which were trying to pass through the dangerous southern route of the Strait of Hormuz, are crews of these vessels from the area. Well, in a moment, we're going to speak to Victoria Gatenby, who is in Doha, for all the reaction around the Gulf. First, though, we're going to go to Rissel Sirdar in Tehran. And, Rissel, can you just talk us through more of the details of these latest strikes from the US on Iran and the claim that we heard there from the IRGC of these two ships on fire in the Strait of Hormuz?
2: Indeed. So the 10th day that now the United States has been attacking the targets in Iran, and in the last 2 days, particularly when we see the pattern of these attacks, we've seen that the focus is on the port cities of Iran. And so Bandar Abbas was hit. It's a port. It's the largest port that the country has. Kashim Island, so, is the largest Iranian island, indeed the largest island in the entire Gulf. And again, that is on the list. And then Port of Sirik is hit once again. It is a port city. And then Bandar Lange in Hormuzgan, that is also a port. And then Bushehr, so has a port, and that was also hit. Chabahar, all the way down to the Indian Ocean, very much close to the Pakistani border, the deep sea, Iran's only deep sea port, that was also hit. And Konarak port in Sistan, Balochistan, one again was hit. Here we have two new targets. So for the first time since the renewed conflicts, we see in that Fars province Shiraz, one of the largest city of Iran, has been attacked, and also in Elam province, so Abdanan. The officials are saying that the mountainous areas in Abdanan were targeted. So what we are seeing here, on one hand, indeed, they are, the United States is attacking on the IRGC's post, but also systemically degrading Iranian economic, commercial sites as well. And then, as a response, the IRGC is saying that they have hit two ships that were going through unauthorized routes. So when IRGC says unauthorized routes, so what we should understand is that IRGC saying that we have designated some of the lanes, and any ship that is attempting to pass through that the Strait of Hormuz needs to go through that designated lines and with a full coordination with IRGC. So it seems that these ships were not in coordination with IRGC, and they were following the Omani territorial waters. That's why they have been attacked by IRGC.
0: OK, at the same time all of this is happening, can you just give us an idea of where diplomatic efforts are right now? Because the Iranian foreign minister is in Pakistan, one of the key mediators here.
2: Indeed. So Iskandar Momini, now he's in Pakistan, and his

0: meeting his Pakistani counterpart, Mohsin Naqvi. Mohsin Naqvi is quite an important one. Despite being the interior minister of Pakistan, he was a key mediator between Washington and Tehran, and he's very much close to the field marshal, the strongman of Pakistan. So the Iranian side is saying that this visit is mostly focusing on bilateral relations and the trade between the two countries. However, the Iranian interior minister, Iskandar Moemini, is expected to meet the prime minister of Pakistan, Shehbaz Sharif, and also the field marshal and the chief of staff, Asim Munir, as well. That's why there are the expectations that the talks are going to go beyond the bilateral relations. Indeed, the Mohsin Naqvi, the Pakistani interior minister, said that we hope that the talks will be also covering the regional issues. So Ismail Bakai, yesterday, the spokesperson of the Iranian foreign minister, he confirmed that mediators have conveyed some of the proposals and there are messages being exchanged between the parties. But as of now, that is all we have.
1: Okay. Thank you so much for talking us through all of that, Rasul Sirdar in Tehran. Well, Qatar has sent letters to both the United Nations and its Security Council condemning recent attacks by Iran on the country. Qatar accuses Iran of violating international law and says Tehran must provide compensation for all damages caused. Well, for more, we're joined by Victoria Gatenby, who is here in the Qatari capital, Doha. And Victoria, Qatar clearly not at all happy with these repeated attacks. What else did they have to say?
2: Well, Qatar has sent a letter to the UN Secretary General Antonio Guterres and the President of the Security Council regarding two recent attacks by Iran. The first was on July the 7th, when a Qatari vessel was attempting to cross the Strait of Hormuz and was attacked. And the second incident relates to a ballistic missile attack by Iran on Qatar on July the 12th. Those missiles were intercepted, but a child was injured by shrapnel that fell from those interceptions. So Qatar has sent this letter in which it condemns in the strongest possible terms these attacks, says they must stop immediately. It says that Iran should be paying compensation to Qatar because of these attacks, and it also says that it retains the right to respond in any way it deems fit. So this is really Qatar using its diplomatic leverage as a way of dealing with these Iranian attacks.
1: OK, Victoria, there's been more overnight strikes, including on American companies in the Gulf. Tell us what's happened right through the region.
2: Yeah, that's right. So there have been air raid sirens throughout the Gulf, in Bahrain, in Jordan and in Kuwait throughout the early hours of this morning. And we've just had a statement in the last few minutes from the IRGC in which it says that it has attacked what it calls infrastructure belonging to the U.S. tech and e-commerce firm Amazon. That's in Bahrain. We haven't had an official confirmation of that either from the authorities in Bahrain or Amazon itself. In Jordan, it says it has been intercepting a number of missile attacks. And in Kuwait, it says it has been dealing with both missile and drone attacks. Now, Iran's army in the last hour or so has said that it has attacked three important military sites in Kuwait. It says it targeted Camp Arif Jan, which is located south of Kuwait City. It's said to host personnel from the U.S. Navy, the Marines, the Coast Guard and the Air Force. Secondly, it says it's attacked Camp Ali Ardiri, described as a major U.S. supports and logistics hub located roughly around 100 kilometers away from the Iranian border. And it also says it's attacked Ahmed al-Jaba Air Base, described as a key air base for Kuwait's Air Force. We have had no official confirmation either from the U.S. or Kuwait about those attacks.
1: OK, thank you so much, Victoria. Victoria Gatenby in Doha. Well, despite the agreement signed in June, Donald Trump has signalled he's prepared for an escalation with Iran. Our White House correspondent Kimberly Halkett has the latest from Washington.
3: Even as the United States continues to strike Iran for a 10th consecutive night, the White House insists that diplomacy is

0: is continuing between the two countries. But for now, the primary focus remains on making Iran pay. The White House says for Iran's violations under the Memorandum of Understanding, also for its alleged acts of terrorism in the Strait of Hormuz, and for the deaths of three American soldiers that were killed over the weekend. Now, the United States on Monday continued to fire on Iranian military drone as well as missile bases in Iran. We know that the U.S. president also on Monday saying on social media that the United States will continue to target Iran for the deaths of the American soldiers many times over. And it appears right now that retaliation is the priority, not diplomacy. Kimberly Halkett, Al Jazeera, The White House.
1: Saudi Arabia has pledged to take the necessary measures to protect its ships. That's after Yemen's Ansarullah group, also known as the Houthis, declared a blockade on Saudi Arabia. They say the embargo will be imposed in the Red Sea and say it's in response to what they describe as a years-long Saudi blockade of Houthi-controlled areas. The Houthis say the measure will target Saudi shipping through the Bab al-Mandeb Strait, which links the Red Sea to the Gulf of Aden.
2: The Yemeni armed forces announces a ban on maritime navigation for the Saudi enemy. According to the rules of a blockade, the siege will be implemented as soon as we have issued this statement. Our people have the right to respond to a blockade with a blockade and escalation with escalation.
1: Well, Yusuf Mari reports from Sana'a on what led to the Houthis' blockade in the Red Sea.
3: For Saudi Arabia, this naval blockade means they will no longer be able to use Bab al-Mandeb to export oil to East Asia. This will have a tremendous impact on Saudi Arabia's yearly oil revenue. It also means that any nation, any shipping company, will not be able to export to Saudi Arabia. If they attempt to export, if they attempt to trade with Saudi Arabia through Bab al-Mandeb, they will be prevented and turned away at Bab al-Mandeb.
4: All Yemeni people want to end the Saudi blockade on Yemen in all its forms, to import food items and medicine, and to allow airports to operate again for sick people and other travelers. We are neighbors with Saudi Arabia, and we wish them well, but they want war. We are ready for it, but we don't want war.
5: We tell Saudi that we are peaceful people and we don't want war. End your blockade, and we will end ours. But if you want war, we offer it.
3: The big question now is, however, how will Saudi Arabia decide to respond to the declaration of a naval blockade? Will they engage militarily, or will they perhaps give negotiations a try? Now, the good news is there is currently a Ansarullah Houthi delegation in Oman, and they are engaged in peaceful dialogue with Saudi officials. However, the Ansarullah Houthi group has made it very clear, if Saudi Arabia decides to engage militarily, then their next set of options will include Saudi Aramco oil facilities as targets. Yusuf Mawri, Al Jazeera, Sana'a.
1: Israeli forces have carried out an airstrike on a residential building in the Strip, killing at least five Palestinians. The strike hit an apartment in Gaza City, triggering a fire. Three children were among the dead. The video from the scene shows flames engulfing the building as thick smoke rises into the air. Emergency crews and local residents were seen searching through the rubble. The US State Department says the Lebanese army is set to take over security in three pilot zones in southern Lebanon. It's meant to be the first step in a phased approach that will see the Israeli army retreat from areas it occupies in south Lebanon. The US says the first three zones will be in the villages of Froun, Zarifa and Zota al-Gabir. Israel and Lebanon agreed on a plan to implement the zones during talks in Rome last week. Al Jazeera's Heidi Pett has more from Beirut.
6: These pilot zones were initially described as areas where the Israeli military would withdraw. The Lebanese army then deploys to make sure that they remain clear of Hezbollah weapons and fighters. But in practice, The three areas named are not ones that the Israeli military has full control over. In fact, two of them, Frun and Srifa, it never even entered in the first place. And so instead of the pilot zones being a test of Israeli withdrawal, what they have become in practice is a test for the Lebanese army. Is it able to clear these areas on its own? Now, one of the sticking points has been that the Israelis reportedly want to be directly involved in verifying whether the Lebanese army has done its job. And that is one among many things that have led to skepticism here, that the withdrawal process will be subject to delays and, in fact, could take years. This announcement that the pilot zones would begin on Monday initially came from the US State Department, but local sources on the ground have told Al Jazeera that little has changed just yet. A security source said that the Lebanese army hasn't started deploying in Zelta al-Rabia, and the reason for that is that the Israeli military is still present on the outskirts of town that they occupy. But in Frun, the mayor told us that the situation remains unchanged. The Lebanese army has always been there, and it's very similar in Srifa as well, where the Lebanese army has had a presence throughout the war, and the mayor told us that today is the same as yesterday, which may well be the case. Today could be the same as yesterday, but the real test will be tomorrow, when Israeli sources say that their withdrawal will actually begin. Heidi Pat, Al Jazeera, Beirut.
1: As technical teams work to begin implementing that new security framework in southern Lebanon, attention is now shifting to Washington. The White House will be hosting a meeting between Lebanese President Joseph Aoun and President Donald Trump. And while Rapallo reports from Washington.
7: On Tuesday, Lebanese President Joseph Aoun is meeting with U.S. President Donald Trump for what could be the most important meeting between these two countries, as efforts to establish a direct line between the presidents continue. It's also the first time a Lebanese president will visit the White House in nearly two decades.
8: The timing is no coincidence. Just days ago, American, Israeli, and Lebanese officials concluded technical talks aimed at implementing what they're calling pilot zones in southern Lebanon. President Aoun arrives in Washington hoping to build political momentum behind that process. Over the weekend, Secretary of State Marco Rubio said the United States wants to see the Lebanese government become the country's sole legitimate security authority, while also expanding economic ties and attracting international investment.
9: We had a good meeting, and I think he'll leave on Tuesday. We'll have a very positive meeting with President Trump, and I think President Aoun will be able to return to Lebanon and say to the people of Lebanon that he is the one that's getting positive results for the people, all Lebanese, including Christians, Sunni, and Shia, and Bedouin, and Druze.
8: Diplomatic talks between Israel and Lebanon, brokered by the U.S., began in April, marking the first high-level direct negotiations between the two countries in more than 30 years.
10: Today, we negotiate for ourselves and decide for ourselves. We are no longer a card in anyone's game, nor an arena for anyone's wars, and we never will be again.
8: Some 50 villages in Lebanon have been destroyed, with an estimated 1 million residents displaced. Every new escalation between Israel and Hezbollah risks negotiations U.S. officials hope can eventually expand into a broader peace agreement. While Hezbollah has rejected the trilateral framework between the U.S., Lebanon, and Israel, U.S. officials argue success won't be measured by rhetoric, but by whether Lebanon's government can extend its authority in the country's south, allowing for a gradual withdrawal of Israeli forces from Lebanese territory. Manuel Rapallo, Al Jazeera, Washington.
1: Well, still ahead here on Al Jazeera, Chile struggles to cope with floods and landslides after a year's worth of rain falls in just one day.
11: Five years after the virus was discovered, a quarter of the world's population remains unvaccinated for COVID-19.
12: It's like a right. It's like a human right.
11: Al Jazeera investigates if a global pandemic treaty can end vaccine inequity. Yay! Flatten the curve on Al Jazeera.

0: You're watching Al Jazeera. Just a reminder of our top stories this hour. The US military has conducted more attacks against Iran. Explosions have been reported in multiple cities, including the port cities of Bandar Abbas and Sirik. Iran has launched retaliatory attacks by targeting US assets in the region. Iran's Revolutionary Guard says two vessels have caught fire in the Strait of Hormuz. The tankers were reportedly trying to pass through an unsafe southern route. The IRGC says rescue teams are evacuating the crews. And Yemen's Ansarullah group, also known as the Houthis, have declared a maritime embargo on Saudi Arabia in the Red Sea. The Houthis say they will target Saudi shipping through the Bab al-Mandeb Strait. Well, police in the northern Italian city of Bologna have fired tear gas and water cannon at protesters after crowds took to the streets over the death of a Moroccan man in police custody. The incident was filmed and widely shared online in what's being compared to the killing of George Floyd by US police 6 years ago. Imogen Kimber has more.
1: Anger on the streets of Bologna over the death of an immigrant who lived in Italy for most of his life. He died at the hands of the police while being detained. 42-year-old Abdirahim Fakir cried out for help as police officers pinned him to the floor. Paramedics stood on watching for several minutes as police tied his hands and ankles, holding him down until he fell silent. It's thought he suffocated to death, but it's yet to be confirmed. Police say they were following a call over a man acting erratically in the area. And Abdirahim was resisting arrest, so officers used pepper spray to subdue him. At the protests, his niece calls for truth and justice.
2: For me, being here today is a duty. It's my way of standing beside my family and giving a voice to someone who can no longer speak. We will continue to demand the truth for him and for our family, so that no one else ever has to go through what he went through.
1: As is standard with a death in custody in Italy, the Bologna Public Prosecutor's Office has opened an investigation and ordered an autopsy. Opposition groups in the EU call for transparency, while rights groups say the incident is disturbing, reminding people that Abdirahim is not the first person, but one of many, to die in the hands of the Italian police. Imogen Kimber, Al Jazeera.
0: The Cockroach Janta Party movement in India has condemned the police response to a new protest in New Delhi on Monday. The founder of the party is accusing police officers of beating protesters, including women. Nearly 180 people were injured. Demonstrators have been demanding the resignation of Prime Minister Narendra Modi and his Education Minister. Delegations from the US, China and Russia will join discussions in Manila. Regional security, fighting in the Middle East and relations with Myanmar are expected to top the agenda. Myanmar has been excluded from the bloc since a military coup in 2021 and members are divided over renewing ties. Well, the 11 ASEAN countries face a range of challenges. Energy security has become the main concern following the fallout of the war in Iran. The bloc relies heavily on oil and gas from the Gulf. And as we've reported, the civil war in Myanmar has been a challenge for years. Since the 2021 coup, ASEAN has struggled to respond effectively, with member states divided on how to engage with the military. And then there's the ongoing dispute in the South China Sea, where several ASEAN members have overlapping territorial claims with China. Well, Tony Cheng reports from Bangkok.
3: For 5 years, he's been an international pariah, Myanmar's coup leader and senior general Min Aung Hlaing. Some international invitations have been extended,

0: Russia, China and India. But the Association of Southeast Asian Nations, ASEAN, has kept him at arm's length until now. Elections at the end of last year were widely condemned as neither free nor fair. But they've given the new government, civilians but with strong military ties, a veneer of respectability. What hasn't changed is the civil war. Fighting has killed 100,000 people since the coup, and resistance groups remain bitterly opposed to what they see as a
1: 100-kilometer border with China, with Myanmar, and you know you have all the illicit crimes and trafficking.
0: That diplomatic engagement has already begun. At the beginning of this month, Min Aung Hlaing made his first visit to an ASEAN nation, Laos, in his capacity as president. But one difficult issue remains unresolved.
2: But we also made our comment that if the ASEAN special envoy could be given the opportunity to meet with Aung San Suu Kyi, that would be even better.
0: Nobel laureate and former state councillor Aung San Suu Kyi remains in detention, where she's been since the coup. Her continued isolation might be an issue the wider diplomatic community can no longer ignore. Tony Cheng, Al Jazeera, Bangkok.
3: At least five people have died after the worst storm in a decade hit northern Chile. President José Antonio Kast has declared a state of catastrophe after days of heavy rain and gale-force winds. Our Latin America editor Lucia Newman reports.
4: Emergency teams are working round the clock to rescue isolated families caught in the worst winter storm front to hit Chile in more than a decade.
5: Yo soy santiaguino.
6: I am from Santiago. I saw snow there when I was little, but this amount of water? Never, never.
4: It began last Friday in the south central regions with gale force winds and rain that in just one day surpassed the yearly average. Mudslides, landslides, and flooded rivers followed. And now the storm has moved north, pounding the Atacama and Coquimbo regions, an area more accustomed to acute drought.
7: We're experiencing not an emergency, but a catastrophe. So far, we have 80 families that are isolated, 11 people missing, all the ravines flooded, and routes 41 and 5 cut off.
4: 10 of Chile's 16 regions have been put under a state of emergency. And now President José Antonio Kast has declared a state of catastrophe in Atacama and Coquimbo. The storm is caused by the El Niño phenomena, described by some as a Godzilla Niño because of its intensity. El Niño is a climate pattern marked by unusual warming of surface waters in the central and eastern tropical Pacific Ocean. In cities like Ovalle, the government is rushing to replace flooded hospital services.
8: The Army's modular hospital is on its way to the Ovalle because as a result of the rains, intense damage was caused to 5 of the 7 wards of the Ovalle hospital.
4: Thousands of families have been evacuated, but the worst may not be over. 3 more storm fronts are forecast to keep hitting areas already flooded, increasing the probability of more devastation. Lucia Newman, Al Jazeera.
3: A Mexican drug boss has been sentenced to life in prison by a U.S. court. Ismael Zambada, known as El Mayo, agreed to a plea deal last year. He admitted to smuggling millions of kilograms of cocaine over decades as leader of the Sinaloa cartel. He was arrested in 2024 in New Mexico. John Holman has more from Mexico City.
9: And so it seems the end of the road for Ismael Zambada, who was better known as El Mayo in this country, Mexico, where he was an immensely powerful drug kingpin who it seemed at one point was never going to be captured. He eluded the authorities here for decades, while fellow kingpins like Joaquin Guzman, El Chapo, who with him helped found the Sinaloa cartel, were taken away by authorities. But in the end, his capture was actually at the hand of Joaquin Guzman's son, also called Joaquin Guzman, who lured him to a meeting that was never going to happen, then with his men bundled him onto a plane that took him and the son of Joaquin Guzman, El Chapo, to the United States.

0: dates where authorities were waiting for them and took them both into custody. For Elmayil and his family, they felt that it was the great betrayal, and it actually sparked a cartel war, a civil war in the Sinaloa cartel that continues even now between the sons of Joaquin Guzman El Chapo and the son of Elmayil and his allies. That struggle has resulted in more than 4,000 people killed and more than that number disappeared. This sentencing is not going to change that, and Elmayil now, who's said to be very ill and requiring medical attention, is not going to have any more influence in what happens in the state of Sinaloa and in Mexico as that conflict goes on. This is John Holman, Al Jazeera, Mexico City.
1: Well, the news continues here on Al Jazeera after Flatten the Curve up next.

0: The pandemic is behind us. But some countries fared better than others. A quarter of the global population never received a COVID-19 vaccine, with poor corners of our planet left abandoned.
1: I want to find out what impact this has had on global South nations. So I've come to Senegal on the west coast of Africa.
0: Only 1 in 10 people here are immunised for COVID-19.
2: We need a more equal system. It's like a right. It's like a human right.
0: In future pandemics, developing African nations like Senegal want to save the continent by producing vaccines themselves.
3: Pour lutter contre les épidémies, c'est ça notre ADN. Et donc c'est notre seul objectif aujourd'hui, c'est de produire en Afrique pour l'Afrique.
0: In episode 1 of a special series about pandemic preparedness, we explore if a new global treaty can fix vaccine inequity. So let's flatten the curve. At this community clinic on the outskirts of the capital, Dakar, babies are being immunised for a range of childhood diseases. Vaccines are free for all citizens here in Senegal. But during global health emergencies, African nations struggle to access medicines and supplies quickly. The clinic's head nurse, Muhammadu Mbaye, says vaccine inequity was glaringly obvious.

0: partout dans le monde amone jaxlé ak jaxré vraiment ci vaccin retard bin amone mais il y avait des morts il y avait surtout par rapport aux personnes âgées.
1: With its young population, the death toll from COVID here was not as devastating as in aging industrialized societies. But the pandemic challenged Senegal's underfunded, understaffed health system.
0: Parce que les moyens qui manquaient, parce que vous voyez, la prise en charge, vu le plateau technique, le plateau médical ici, même dans les hôpitaux du Sénégal, on n'avait pas assez de place, surtout les réanimations, pour pouvoir vraiment faire la prise en charge et sauver des vies.
1: It's why Nurse Mbaye wants Africa to be better prepared for future pandemics.
2: What do African nations need?
0: Ils sont sur la COVID, préparent des frais moins, fait que par rapport vraiment à la vaccination, nous ferons un centre de production. AstraZeneca,
1: Nurse Mbaye says poor immunization rates are also due to misinformation.
0: Si on a reçu des vidéos par les réseaux sociaux, yo xamni dañ ci wax ci par rapport à la vaccination contre la COVID, yo xamni on dirait que vraiment ça a empêché d'avoir des enfants, ça a réduit la durée de vie, c'était du n'importe quoi. 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
1: Moussa Djani grinds a living in the fishing industry, the main source of income for many Senegalese villages. When the pandemic hit, he wanted the vaccine.
2: So, are you vaccinated?
3: No. Vaccinated, I'm going to hospital. I'm vaccinated. I'm going to vaccinated.
1: He now questions the need to get vaccinated at all. Such attitudes are lethal in Africa, where a deadly Mpox outbreak in 2024 has been declared a public health emergency. Some of humanity's most devastating diseases have ravaged this continent, spreading among the unvaccinated quickly in crowded cities and across porous borders. Precious Matsotso has led the South African Health Department and various global health bodies.
4: Africa is the most vulnerable continent in a sense that it has disease outbreaks happening all the time. And it is for that reason that Africa has to be the center and also an area of priority for the World Health Organization.
5: They call it Café Touba.
2: Café Touba.
5: Yeah.
1: I'm trying the local coffee with Dr. Sheikh Ibrahima Nyang, an anthropologist who has studied the impact of HIV, Ebola, and COVID-19 on West Africa.
5: It's strong.
6: Whoa, it's very strong.
5: A punch. And,
1: he believes vaccine inequity, along with the frequency of outbreaks here, has led to a distrust in Western medicine.
5: Not only fatigue, they may think that there is a financial plot behind. So the issue of who is making the profit. The colonial process was very traumatic. It is in the memory of the population. They don't trust the system.
1: Dr. Nyang says anger intensified among Africans because they felt abandoned by the West.
2: Does it make you mad?
5: Yeah, of course. It makes me mad. Because like, we are all in danger. People are dying like hell. If you don't have the money, if you are not in the West, you cannot have. It makes me very mad. This is why I am among people who are fighting in Africa for Africans to make the vaccine.
1: 1 year into the pandemic,

0: When life-saving medicines became available, wealthy nations looked out for themselves, stockpiling vaccines, then controlling the bulk of supply. Health regulations meant to govern international cooperation were weak and completely ignored. Professor Suri Moon is a leading expert on global health policy.
1: When push comes to shove, countries really are on their own. You really saw that the wealthiest were best protected in the world and the poorest had almost nothing.
0: African leaders call this act of self-interest vaccine apartheid. But those who advise Western governments on disease control say it's complicated.
2: I think it's probably unhelpful to label it as, you know, selfish. There's a real tension that we need to recognise between sovereignty and solidarity. Governments are voted in by their, you know, populations to protect that population. And so they may see that their key mandate is protecting our people, and everything else is secondary. We also
0: had these. At the time, the creator of the Oxford AstraZeneca vaccine called on the UK government to donate surplus COVID-19 jabs to vulnerable populations in other nations.
3: For most wealthy countries, we'd gone from no protection to very high levels of protection, so that the chance of someone going to hospital or dying from COVID-19 was near to zero. And if you focused vaccines on older adults in the world, many lives could have been saved in poorer countries. So I think that inequity actually prolonged the pandemic, because it meant that countries had to stay shut down for longer, they're vulnerable and were still at risk for a longer period of time.
0: 1.3 million lives could have been saved if COVID-19 vaccines had been shared more equally, according to a study based on data from 152 nations. Dr. Michael Ryan, the deputy head of the World Health Organization, led the team responsible for the international containment and treatment of COVID-19.
4: Their ability to distribute countermeasures, the drugs, the vaccines that would save lives, was ethically challenged. We were not able to distribute to the people who needed those interventions most in the time it would have made a difference to saving lives.
0: To combat this inequity, Senegal is building Africa's first high-volume vaccine manufacturing hub called Madiba. The Institut Pasteur de Dakar, a local private foundation, is steering this $250 million project. Showing me the new building site is Madiba's manager, Lamine Sen.
5: Puis également, nous développons une large capacité de production qui nous permettrait aujourd'hui d'atteindre jusqu'à 1 milliard de doses en cas d'épidémie.
0: When it begins full operation in 2025, Madiba will service all of West Africa. Four other African nations are building similar hubs.
6: Why is it important to have big manufacturing plants like Madiba?
5: 99% des vaccins qui sont utilisés en Afrique sont aujourd'hui importés. 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
0: At the Institute's main headquarters in downtown Dakar, scientists have been studying infectious diseases and producing affordable yellow fever vaccines for 80 years. Now the Institute wants more funding to look into other viruses that plague Africa.
5: Travailler sur la vaccination de routine, mais également développer les capacités de recherche et développement qui vont permettre demain de pouvoir travailler sur des vaccins qui ne sont pas aujourd'hui rentables, alors que ces maladies-là restent des menaces pour nos populations.
0: Africa consumes a quarter of the global vaccine supply. It's a market expected to grow to about $2.5 billion by 2030. While there is enormous

0: endless demand, the continent needs greater technical and financial support from industrialised nations and pharmaceutical companies.
1: Partie des produits pharmaceutiques les plus compliqués à réaliser. Il faut une attention bienveillante de la part des industriels occidentaux. Ils ont aujourd'hui les capacités techniques, ils ont aujourd'hui les ressources humaines, ils ont aujourd'hui les moyens financiers.
0: The five African hubs hope to meet 60% of the continent's vaccine requirements by 2040.
2: I do think the African scale-up is a good thing. It's extremely challenging. You have to not only put the buildings in place, you've got to train skilled workers. And we might have to keep those buildings warm for 50 or 100 years before the next pandemic, or it could be next year.
3: Who knows whether the vaccine for the next pandemic will be developed in the south? This isn't about charity. This is about collective security.
0: Geneva, the health capital of the world. Since 2021, it's also been the centre of intense negotiations to create a better system to manufacture and distribute vaccines, so nations like Senegal don't get left behind. At the World Health Organization, 194 member countries are trying to draft an agreement that helps the planet prepare for, prevent, and respond to future pandemics.
4: So why is a pandemic agreement important? We're trying to make international rules that are fit for the threat of pandemics in a globalized but also a less unequal world than we had a few decades ago. I do think it can deliver a much more equitable and effective response to pandemics in the future.
0: After 2 years of negotiations, the WHO was due to finalise the agreement at its annual assembly in May 2024.
5: I know that there remains among you a common will to get this done. And no one said multilateralism was easy. But there is no other way.
0: But they couldn't agree on a final treaty by the deadline, so talks were extended for a year.
6: Are you disappointed about the missed deadline?
3: Yeah, I have to say I'm disappointed. This is a negotiation between sovereign member states trying to decide how they will work together in the face of the next pandemic. That is an imperfect process in a geopolitically divided world.
0: Precious Matsotso leads the pandemic treaty negotiations.
7: We know that every one of you tried to make this work. This is not the end. This is just the beginning.
0: She's candid about why they failed to reach consensus.
8: Everyone comes into negotiations with entrenched views and continue to hold on to those entrenched views. And I've tried to kind of cajole them, but also sometimes use a firm hand, you know, to say we're losing out and this window of opportunity is closing.
0: In tough negotiations, developing countries are asking for more than just quicker access to vaccines.
8: They said if there's no financing, if we do not have access and benefit sharing, we cannot have a treaty. Technology transfer and local production, they've highlighted that as key.
0: Global South nations help develop vaccines by participating in clinical trials and sharing samples of disease-causing organisms called pathogens. However, they often can't afford the final products sold by Big Pharma.
4: Developing countries have been pushing very hard for provision that will help them to do more research and development, actually to innovate and invent medicines and vaccines and diagnostics to manufacture those products, hopefully at a lower cost. I think behind the asks is a pretty simple principle, which is more self-reliance, actually less begging and waiting for the international community to come and save the day.
0: In September 2020,

0: before, delegates agreed to create a system that ensures health experts have rapid access to deadly new pathogens that could cause pandemics. This transactional mechanism could enable Global South nations to access cheaper tests or vaccines and commercially benefit from sharing disease data. But how to implement this system so it's fair to all remains a challenge.
1: Currently, we don't have any rules that obligate governments to share the samples or the data quickly, where all countries say we will all share vaccines, technologies, intellectual property, all of that. And the fact that we don't have those rules puts everybody at risk. What a number of the industrialized countries, I think, are afraid of, and what the pharmaceutical industry is afraid of, is if we allow and build capacity in other parts of the world, those guys are now our competitors. And of course, industry is very happy for governments to try to protect their interests. And so countries that have traditionally been very strong have had strong pharmaceutical sectors in Europe, in the United States, for example, in the UK, in Japan, they have been very reluctant. They have been hesitant to say, you know, we agree to certain rules that we think might erode some of that economic advantage.
0: Dr. David Reddy represents Big Pharma, who warned that a rigid, politicised system could slow down innovation during pandemics.
2: What are your thoughts on this?
3: What went well in the last pandemic was very rapid access to pathogens. So any requirements for additional agreements, etc., particularly at time of outbreak, that slow that would be detrimental. And so it's been estimated that a one-month delay, for example, in access to vaccines would have cost another 400,000 lives during the pandemic. So we can't afford that. There's also an inherent issue around monetizing pathogens, monetizing viruses, the concept of viruses for sale. There's been a request that in order to get access to certain pathogens, that industry should pay a fee. It's an issue because you're asking the pharmaceutical industry to then do the research and development and fund all of it on top of that without any certainty that that will ever be used or be successful. And so you're layering a lot of risk and a lot of cost on top of it.
1: Some governments say, at the end of the day, we cannot tell a company, we cannot force a company, let's say, to share technology, to teach somebody else, you know, how you make your product. But the reality is that governments can, in fact, put quite a lot of pressure on companies to do that because they are the ones who've paid. That's public money, that's taxpayer money that is paying for the research that allows for a vaccine to be developed and produced by a pharmaceutical company.
0: In times of crisis, Global South nations believe pharmaceutical companies should be forced to share tech know-how and waive their intellectual property rights to allow local production.
3: That just won't work because you need to be able to ensure that that is the best approach, that it can't compromise the scale of efforts that are ongoing by that company, and that the recipient company actually is able to receive, that it has the capabilities, etc. Or you can start on a very long road that leads to nowhere. And so this has to be voluntary and it has to be mutually agreed. The key thing is don't dictate to each company which of those things is the most important. Give them the flexibility to sign up and do it in the way that is most appropriate for them.
4: Well, you know, I was very depressed to see, you know, the Pharmaceutical Association, you know, complaining that the treaty, you know, and the sharing of pathogens and the sharing of vaccines shouldn't be transactional. I mean, what is a pharma company if it isn't transactional? So it's pretty hypocritical if you ask me.
0: Anti-vaxxer protesters at the World Health Assembly in Geneva have also criticised the pandemic treaty, falsely claiming it gives the WHO the power to impose lockdowns, vaccine rollouts, and control a nation's health policies. Conservative politicians across the Western world have echoed those claims.
5: Under no circumstances must we surrender our sovereignty in the heat of an emergency. In the real time of a pandemic, there will be irresistible pressure that mounts on a government to make decisions which may well, and as we found, will turn out to be wholly harmful and wrong ones for the good of the country. Will the minister agree? that fundamentally, and to coin a phrase, no pandemic treaty is better than a bad pandemic treaty.
0: Such critics are against a treaty proposal that rich nations donate or sell a fifth of their vaccine supply to the WHO so they can help low-income nations affected by disease outbreaks.
4: I think 20% is fair. And that's what political leadership is about, is explaining, you know, the principles by which you're governing. And I think, you know, global solidarity should be one of the principles of governance.
6: Sovereignty is not building walls, shutting the doors, pulling up the drawbridge and saying, we'll have nothing to do with the rest of you. That is not a future for any society.
0: Vaccine shortages are exacerbating the Mpox health emergency sweeping Africa, highlighting the need for a fairer system. The delivery of life-saving vaccines was delayed for months due to high costs, regulatory obstacles, and reluctance from wealthy nations to donate their supplies.
7: Pandemics know no borders, you know? If you think that with the resources you have, you can just protect your populace and that you'll be shielded and you'll be cushioned from the outbreaks and pandemics wherever they happen, I think it's a false narrative. COVID did not spare any country. It did not spare anyone. And even the next one, when it comes, it will know no borders. It will not ask for a visa. It will hit like COVID did.
0: Senegal, a nation left out in the cold during the COVID-19 pandemic, has a lot to gain if the agreement is finalized.
1: So I think a country like Senegal, a place where you have existing vaccine production capacity and development capacity and where that's growing, would very much benefit if we have strong provisions in a final agreement that would encourage their government, for example, to make long-term investments in research and development and production.
0: Boosting local vaccine production capacities will also enhance faith in medicines.
8: They will be proud of doing something that is local.
9: When they saw that the vaccine is produced in Senegal, the people in Mali or Guinea, just our friends, our brothers and sisters. So they will say, okay, we can trust that.
0: A vaccine made in Africa for Africa could not only build trust, but save communities from the next killer pandemic.
10: Infectious disease experts say the next pandemic is coming.
11: I mean, we're definitely not prepared, and I think that's very clear.
10: An organism we know about, or a deadly new bug called Disease X. Either way, there's cause for concern. Flatten the Curve investigates on Al Jazeera.
12: Reporting from the action.
13: Some of the protesters came down the street, picked up rocks and threw them at that apartment building.
12: With the latest global news and insightful documentaries, Al Jazeera's teams across the world bring you closer to the heart of the story.
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0: Hello, I'm Sami Zeidan. This is Al Jazeera live from Doha. The top stories this hour. The US military targets places across Iran. Tehran responds with airstrikes on Bahrain and Kuwait. An Israeli missile hits a residential building in Gaza, killing at least five people. Children are among the dead. We'll be live from Manila, where Southeast Asian leaders are discussing rising oil prices due to the war in Iran. Plus,
1: the First Amendment to the U.S. Constitution states that there should be no official religion. And yet, religion remains one of the most powerful forces in American politics. So how much influence should faith have in government? That's later on This Is America.
0: The U.S. military has conducted more attacks on Iran, targeting command centers and air defense systems. Well, that's after U.S. President Donald Trump promised to retaliate, as he called it, for the killing of at least three soldiers. Now, the U.S. bombing campaign appears to be expanding beyond the southern coast, as Axel Zaimovich explains.
2: An intense wave of U.S. strikes hitting a wide range of targets across Iran. East of the country, multiple explosions in Chabahar. It's the 10th night and the U.S. Central Command maintains the aim is degrading Iran's ability to threaten the Strait of Hormuz. Until now, much of the campaign had focused on the south. But the overnight strikes suggest the campaign is now reaching much further inland, hundreds of kilometers apart. Iranian media say explosions were heard in Tabriz in the country's northwest. In the south, strikes hit the Bandar Abbas, Sirik, Kashim Island, and cities all close to the Strait of Hormuz. Taken together, the attacks stretch across much of the country. U.S. President Donald Trump says the strikes are retaliation for the killing of at least three American soldiers over the weekend, as well as attacks on commercial shipping. Yet, even as the bombing intensifies, diplomacy has not disappeared. The White House says indirect talks with Iran are continuing. But for now, negotiations are unfolding alongside a military campaign that is growing both in scale and in reach. Axel Zaimovich, Al Jazeera.
0: Now, Iran's Revolutionary Guard says it's targeted U.S. assets in the region in response. Air raid sirens have sounded in Kuwait. The army says it's intercepted more missiles and drones launched from Iran. Sirens have also been heard in Jordan and Bahrain. Meanwhile, the IRGC says two vessels have caught fire in the Strait of Hormuz. In a statement, it says two oil tankers, which were trying to pass through the dangerous southern route of the Strait of Hormuz, after being deceived by the American army, caught fire and were stopped due to an explosion. It goes on to say, rescue units are currently removing the crews of these vessels from the area. Well, in a moment, we'll speak to Victoria Gatenby in Doha for the Gulf reaction. But first, let's head over to Rasul Sardar. He joins us now from the Iranian capital, Tehran. Rasul, so despite coming under renewed U.S. attack once again, Iran also intercepting once again shipping in the Strait of Hormuz.
3: Indeed. So now the IRGC is confirming that they have hit two ships or two vessels that were going through the unauthorized lanes. So when IRGC in unauthorized lanes, mostly it means the Omani territorial waters. But so far, Iran's position has been that whether the ships go through the Iranian or the Omani territorial waters, so they have to be in full coordination with the Iranian authorities. And when they do not do that, so they are going to be attacked. So yesterday also, Sami, that was this case. So two ships were also hit by IRGC. And also in the same statement that IRGC released, saying that relieving that the threat that not a single drop of oil and gas will be sold to the world through the Strait of Hormuz as long as the U.S. interfere in the Strait. And while that's happening, of course, the United States is renewing its attack, but mostly, again, we're seeing that the attacks are focusing on the port, Sami. So Bandar Abbas, the largest port of

0: Of the country, Kashm Island, the largest island in the entire Gulf, Sirik Port, Bandar Lange Port, and then Bushehr Port, Chabahar Port, Konarak Port, all of them were systemically targeted by the United States last night. But there are two new targets as well. The first one is in Ilam Province, Abdanana Mountains area. So we believe that the United States attacked a military site. And the second one is an inland province, Fars Province, Shiraz, one of the largest cities in Iran.
1: Well, Saul, stay with us. Let's go to Victoria Gaythenby. She's in the Qatari capital. So, as I said, alarms going off overnight, including Tuesday morning in some parts of the Arab world.
2: Yeah, that's right. So there have been air raid warning sirens sounding in Kuwait, Bahrain and Jordan, the three countries that seem to be bearing the brunt of Iran's attacks recently. Now, in the last hour or so, the IRGC has said in a statement that it has attacked what it's describing as infrastructure of the U.S. tech and e-commerce company Amazon. That's in Bahrain. We haven't had a confirmation from either the company or Bahraini officials about that. But in Jordan, they have also been confronting missile attacks. And Kuwait says it has been intercepting both missile and drone attacks. Now, the Iranian army, interestingly, has said it has attacked three important military bases in Kuwait with drones. The first was at Camp Arifjan, located south of Kuwait City, which is said to host members of the U.S. Air Force, the Marines and the Coast Guard. The second was Camp Al-Adiri, described as a major support base for U.S. forces around 100 kilometers near the Iranian border. And the final one was Ahmed al-Jaber Air Base, a key air base for Kuwait's Air Force. So no official confirmation yet from either the U.S. or Kuwait on those attacks. But that is what the IRGC and the Iranian army are certainly claiming.
1: Back to Rasul, any sign amidst all of this destruction that's going on that diplomacy might be moving, given the visit to Pakistan by the Iranian interior minister?
0: Well, Sami, the diplomacy is moving, but extremely slowly. So yesterday, the spokesperson of the Iranian foreign minister, Ismail Bakai, has confirmed that there were proposals conveyed by the mediators, Pakistani and Qatari mediators. However, he didn't go into the details. So today, Iran's interior minister, Iskandar Moumini, is in Pakistan, and he's going to meet his Pakistani counterpart, Mohsin Naqvi. So Iranians are saying that this visit is mostly going to focus on bilateral relations. However, Mohsin Naqvi, Pakistan's interior minister, said that we hope that we are going to also talk about the regional issues. That's why the expectation is that these messages or the proposals that were conveyed by the mediators are also going to be discussed over there. And also later today, Iskandar Moumini is going to meet the Pakistani prime minister and the field marshal of Pakistan, Pakistan's strongman. So there are the expectations that these messages are going to be discussed. However, here, once again, we should remind to our viewers that the source of the tension is the Strait of Hormuz. And when it comes to that, so still there is no flexibility neither from the Iranian side or from Washington. Yesterday, Ismail Bakai, the foreign ministry spokesperson, said that Iran is not going to give up on the Strait of Hormuz, and the management of the Strait of Hormuz is going to be in the hands of only literal states, Oman and Iran, and no other actor has any role to play. And that is a position that is rejected by the regional countries and Washington.
1: And Victoria, these confrontations are prompting states like Qatar to take the issue to the UN. What are they saying?
2: That's right. So what they're trying to achieve with this letter that they sent to the UN Secretary General Antonio Guterres and the president of the Security Council is sort of threefold, really. They want to put Iranian attacks formally on the record. They want to secure international condemnation for these attacks. and they want to preserve Qatar's legal right to respond under Article 51 of the UN Charter. So this letter contains details about two separate attacks that Qatar suffered. The first on the 7th of July, when a Qatari tanker was trying to pass through the Strait of Hormuz.

0: and was attacked. And the second relates to a ballistic missile attack on Qatar on the 12th of June. Now, those missiles were intercepted, but debris from those interceptions fell and a child was injured. Now, the letter calls for all attacks on Qatar to stop immediately. It also asks for compensation from Iran for those attacks on Qatar. And it says that Qatar really retains its right to respond in any way it deems fit. So this is really Qatar using its diplomacy and its diplomatic leverage at the UN to try and deal with these Iranian attacks.
1: All right, let's thank our correspondents, Victoria Gatenby there in Doha, Rasul Sardar in the Iranian capital. Saudi Arabia has pledged to take the necessary measures to protect its ships. That's after Yemen's Ansarullah group, also known as the Houthis, declared a blockade on Saudi Arabia. They say the embargo will be imposed in the Red Sea. And they say it's in response to what they described as a years-long Saudi blockade of Houthi-controlled areas. The Houthis say the measure will target Saudi shipping through the Bab al-Mandeb Strait, which links the Red Sea to the Gulf of Aden.
2: The Yemeni armed forces announces a ban on maritime navigation for the Saudi enemy. According to the rules of a blockade, the siege will be implemented as soon as we have issued this statement. Our people have the right to respond to a blockade with a blockade and escalation with escalation.
1: Well, let's bring in Michael Stevens. He's a senior associate fellow at the Royal United Services Institute for Defence and Security Studies. Joins us from the British capital, London. Good to have you with us. So, in addition to the message the Houthis say they want to send to the Saudis about the Saudi blockade, is this step also seen as a message from Iran?
3: Yes, absolutely, it is seen as a message from Iran. And I think, you know, the important thing to note here was the context of an Iranian plane obviously being prevented from landing in Yemen about a week ago. Supposedly, the Yemeni government or the official Yemeni government was responsible for sort of cratering runways. It looks to me like that was the Saudis, and the Houthis and the Saudis, unfortunately, have not been able to make their ceasefire hold, and it's gone south pretty quickly and obviously led to this this blockade being announced. But of course, it has to be seen within the context of everything that's going on the other side of the Arabian Peninsula and the war that is now restarted in the Gulf between Iran and the US. And it's very clear, to my mind at least, that Iran and the Houthis have some kind of alignment here. Whether it's perfect or not is to be seen. The Houthis do have some autonomy, but it's a pretty big escalation. And if I was in Washington, I'd be a bit worried.
1: What do you expect Washington, do you think, they might try to do, given that they've tried bombing the Houthis before? They're still trying to bomb open, if I can use that expression, the Strait of Hormuz. Is there any sign that this kind of aggressive bombing campaigns actually help open up straits, whether it's Strait of Hormuz or Bab al-Mandeb?
3: Well, what it certainly doesn't do is defeat the Houthis. The Houthis have been in some form of conflict for 20 years now. And you may well recall, of course, the Saudis began a war against the Houthis in 2015. And actually, the Houthi movement is stronger now, 11 years later, than it was then. And it seems to me, or at least to those people that look at the Houthis closely, that the more you attack them, the more resilient they become. And there's definitely some, I think, political structures inside the Houthi movement that actually rely on the war economy and continued war for their own existence. And so for the Houthis, I think peace is probably not profitable. So you can't bomb the Houthis out of existence, that's for sure. Can you bomb a strait open or the Bab al-Mandeb open? I think not. And I think if you could do that, we would not be in the standoff we are in the Hormuz at the moment, because there would have been a military solution to dealing with that problem. And certainly in the Bab al-Mandeb, which is far more insecure, I don't see that at all.
1: How disruptive would a blockade on Saudi oil exports from Bab al-Mandeb be, not only to Saudi Arabia, but to the region? The statements coming in of condemnation, actually, as we're on air, from Qatar expressing condemnation of the Houthi announcement. And how harmful will it be to the world economy?
3: It's huge.

0: hugely harmful. So until this moment, Saudi Arabia had the East-West pipeline. It repurposed it so that it could get the majority of its oil to market. Now, most of that oil goes to the Yanbu terminal on the West Coast, and it goes southwards. It doesn't go up through the Suez Canal. And so essentially what you're doing is you're shutting off the vast majority of oil supply from the second slash third biggest supplier on the planet. And that's going to have very deleterious effects on the oil market. If you're Donald Trump and you want to see oil down at $70 a barrel, that is not going to happen. It is going to cause inflationary pressure in Western economies and actually in Asian economies as well. It's going to cause more trouble in terms of depleting oil reserves in economies that have already been struggling because of this now 5-6 month blockade of the Strait of Hormuz. I can't see anything good coming from this. And unfortunately, if this means that the US gets dragged further into a military conflict, then the escalations are really quite troubling.
1: And to your point, as we're talking, we had on the screen there the price of Brent just ticking up at 88.82. So it doesn't look like it's going anywhere near 70. For right now, at least. Michael Stevens there from the Royal United Services Institute, joining us from London. Thank you so much. The Lebanese army says some of its units have started deploying in the town of Zawtar al-Gharbiya in southern Lebanon. It's one of the three pilot zone areas where the Lebanese army is taking over security from Israel's military. It's meant to be the first step in a phased approach that will see the Israeli army retreat from areas it occupies in South Lebanon. This follows a US-brokered framework deal that was signed in June and an agreement between Israel and Lebanon during talks in Rome last week. Israeli forces have carried out an airstrike on a residential building in Gaza, killing at least 5 Palestinians. The strike hit an apartment in Gaza City and caused a fire. 3 children are among the dead. Emergency crews and volunteers are searching for survivors under the rubble. Israel has repeatedly violated the ceasefire agreement with Hamas last year. It carries out near daily attacks and has killed more than 1,100 Palestinians since October. Hani Mahmoud joins us now live from Gaza City. So, Hani, this was quite a grisly strike on a residential building. Have all the residents been accounted for now?
2: Sami, what made the night quite challenging is hearing the civil defense crew members, the official describing taking them close to 3-4 hours to put the fire out and be able to get to the bodies inside the building on the fourth floor of a residential building that is packed with displaced families. Many of these displaced families have homes in the eastern part of Gaza City, and due to the expansion of the yellow line and the presence of the Israeli military, the majority of them have been seeking shelters in the western part of Gaza. This building was one of them. So it was a devastating night for many of the families. Among the dead is Al-Masri family, whom, according to civil defense officials and relatives, were wiped out the civil registry in a single drone attacks. A single drone attack last night. That's include the father, the mother, their 3 daughters, and a young son. They were all killed while they were inside the apartment. The attack happened, or the drone hit the building where they were inside late at night. They were sleeping, and by the time the civil defense crew member arrived to the area, the already explosion rocked the area and forcing many of the people inside the building just to leave the buildings, scrambling for shelter in nearby area. Many of the nearby displacement camp reported many of the shrapnels falling on their tents, piercing through the plastic sheeting, making it very difficult for the people. By the time the civil defense crew members arrived at the apartment that was engulfed in fire, the body had already been burned beyond recognition, made it very difficult for the civil defense members to identify the bodies until early hours of this morning. This is one of several attacks across the Gaza Strip. And by the way, the drone has not stopped patrolling the area up till this moment. We could hear the mechanical hum of these drones coming off the eastern part of the Gaza, particularly above the area that was bombed.
1: Hani, is the Israeli occupation saying what they're targeting in these strikes on residential buildings, something which might be helpful for people to know what they can do to avoid this kind of danger?
2: Well, Sam, is the majority of these attacks are happening without any prior warning whatsoever by the Israeli military. All of a sudden, you're inside one of these buildings, inside a displacement camp, or walking in the street or inside your vehicle, and an explosion just happens out of nowhere. And it seems, just judging from the many times in the past, the Israeli military used warning notice or evacuation notice whenever it's convenient for the military image, that it's giving civilians an opportunity to leave. And they are just so little compared to the many times that Palestinians or civilians were killed inside these buildings or in tents without any warning whatsoever. But what's really critical about this is the narrative is severely controlled by the Israeli military. There's only one channel of narrative coming off the Israeli military. Very strict, no questions about what's going on inside it. They basically had the same exact wording of the past month, that these elements are Hamas members and they're being eliminated without any substantial evidence whatsoever.
1: All right, thank you so much, Hani Mahmoud from Gaza City. The Association of Southeast Asian Nations is hosting talks between foreign ministers in the Philippines. Delegations from the US, China and Russia will join discussions in Manila. Regional security, fighting in the Middle East and relations with Myanmar are expected to top the agenda. The 11 ASEAN countries face a range of challenges. Energy security has become the main concern after the fallout of the war in Iran. The bloc relies heavily on oil and gas from the Gulf. The civil war in Myanmar has been a challenge for years. Since the 2021 coup, ASEAN has struggled to respond effectively, with member states divided on how to engage the military. And then there's the ongoing dispute in the South China Sea. Several ASEAN members have overlapping territorial claims with China. Well, Barnaby Lowe joins us now live from Manila. So, Barnaby, they're trying to find ways to secure energy supplies given the disruptions from the U.S. war in Iran?
3: Yeah, Sammy. So, U.S. Secretary of State Marco Rubio, Chinese Foreign Minister Wang Yi, and Russian Foreign Minister Sergei Lavrov are among foreign ministers from partner ASEAN countries who are here or expected to be here. But the two major meetings today are just among ASEAN foreign ministers. And the first one focused on the situation in the Middle East. Following that meeting, ASEAN foreign ministers issued a statement expressing grave concern over renewed fighting between the U.S. and Iran, and also renewing calls for the full reopening of the Strait of Hormuz. Southeast Asia is thousands of kilometers away from the Middle East, but it has been one of the most adversely impacted by the conflict in the Middle East because of how dependent many of its member nations are on Middle Eastern oil. Take, for example, the Philippines. It's the first country in the world to declare a state of national energy emergency, and it still is in a state of national energy emergency. So it is fighting problems on two fronts, one on supply and the other on skyrocketing fuel prices. On supply, it's gotten oil from non-traditional partners such as Russia and China, but on skyrocketing prices, it has very little that it can do because the prices here are driven by market forces. And so now diesel prices are again nearing $1.50 per liter. And so what the government is doing is it's released more funds to be able to distribute more cash aid to millions of families for them to be able to cope with rising fuel prices and inflation.
1: And Barnaby, what do we expect from ASEAN on other issues bubbling in Asia right now, from Myanmar to the South China Sea?
3: Yeah. So the second major meeting among ASEAN foreign ministers today is going to be solely on the issue of the civil war in Myanmar. Now, ahead of this meeting, ASEAN foreign ministers held an in-person meeting, the first one since 2021, with the foreign minister of the military-backed government in Myanmar, in Bangkok. And this was criticized for risking legitimizing the military junta in Myanmar with human rights groups, asking why ASEAN foreign ministers did not at least seek a face-to-face meeting with the democratically elected former leader of Myanmar, Aung San Suu Kyi, before agreeing to sit down with the foreign minister of Naypyidaw. But the Philippines, as ASEAN chair this year, said that this does not mean that ASEAN is abandoning its five-point peace plan for Myanmar, which includes, of course, the end of violence, humanitarian assistance, and dialogue. The Philippines also saying that this was a mandate from ASEAN leaders after their summit here in the Philippines as well in May. Now, the other major issue, of course, is the South China Sea issue. And because both the U.S. and China are here, it is made even more significant, and with, you know, continuing confrontations in the South China Sea as well.
1: And that's Barnaby Lowe for us from Manila. Now, the cockroach Janata Party movement in India has condemned the police response to a street protest in New Delhi on Monday. The founder of the party is accusing police officers of beating protesters, including women. Nearly 180 people were injured. Demonstrators have been demanding the resignation of Prime Minister Narendra Modi and his education minister over an exam leak scandal. They vowed to continue to protest. At least 27 people have died after a ferry which sank off the coast of Guyana on Saturday. More than a third of those on board have been rescued, but dozens are still missing. The boat was carrying around 180 people and traveling from the capital, Georgetown, to a remote community. New European Union rules have come into effect, aimed at reducing the waste and pollution created by the fast fashion industry. The legislation makes it illegal to destroy unsold clothing. But as Rebecca Collard reports from Berlin, some industry players and environmental activists are skeptical.
4: In the European Union, hundreds of thousands of tons of unused textiles are destroyed every year. That's between 4% and 9% of the clothes in the market. Some of that is unsold stock. Some of it is items that are damaged or returned. The new rules aim to reduce pollution and waste by banning large companies, those with more than 250 employees, from disposing of new, unsold clothing, textiles, accessories, and footwear. Environmental advocates have been lobbying for this sort of legislation for years.
5: More than 11% of the greenhouse gas emission worldwide comes from the textile industry nobody's talking about. It's more than flying and all ships together. It's crazy.
4: But she says the new regulations have too many exceptions.
5: It's still allowed to destroy textiles if it's just cheaper to destroy them than to resell them. Or if you put them on a charity and they don't want them, if you ask three charities and they can't resell them, you can still destroy.
4: And this is what an exception looks like. Knockoff brands of shoes being disposed of in France. Counterfeit goods are exempt under the new laws.
6: Here in Germany, the Textile Industry Association says these new rules will have very little impact other than creating more paperwork. It says the real problem are the around 500,000 packages of cheaper fashion that arrive in Germany every day from Asia and homes and collection stations like this one.
4: Items bought online are more likely to be returned. About 20% of the clothes purchased online in the EU are sent back. The EU says that in Germany alone, 20 million items bought online are sent back and then disposed of every year. In France, textiles worth roughly $719 million are destroyed annually. It says across the EU, this waste creates more than 5.5 million tons of carbon dioxide a year. Whether or not these new EU rules will have a real impact here, they are bringing more attention to a global problem, the dire environmental impact of what we wear. Rebecca Collard, Al Jazeera, Berlin.
1: Still ahead on Al Jazeera, This Is America explores how much influence religion should have in government.
7: When Margaret Thatcher's government banned the voices of Republican leaders from being broadcast, the media used actors to circumvent the regulation.
8: Not for me to say that my voice is particularly distinctive. It's the only voice that I have.
7: And comedians poked fun at the law.
9: Sinn Féin is a legitimate political party.
10: The law itself will be left looking something of an ass.
7: Witness reflects on the power of voice and how governments use security threats to restrict free speech. The ban on Al Jazeera. An opioid crisis has gripped Ghana. Frustrated with local authorities.
11: We've lost confidence in the police.
7: Citizens are taking matters into their own hands.
11: Sometimes we have to use force.
7: People in Power investigates the precarious balance between citizen-led justice and the rule of law. In their own hands, Ghana's drug vigilantes on Al Jazeera.

0: You're watching Al Jazeera. Time to recap the headlines. The US military has conducted more strikes on Iran. Explosions have been reported in multiple areas, including the port cities of Bandar Abbas and Sirik. Iran says it's launched retaliatory attacks targeting US assets in the region. Iran's Revolutionary Guard says two vessels caught fire in the Strait of Hormuz. The oil tankers were reportedly trying to pass through an unsafe southern route. The IRGC says rescue teams are evacuating the crews. The Lebanese army started deploying in the town of Zoutar al-Gharbiya in southern Lebanon. It's one of three pilot zone areas where it will take over security from Israel's military. It's all part of a US brokered framework deal signed in June. Let's take you over to Alex and Phil now. This is America. Stay with us.
1: Hello, this is America and this is Texas, one of the country's most conservative states. Christianity is all around, and now it is heading to the classroom because school kids here will have to learn and will be tested on the Bible. But what of that invisible line between church and state? Will this infringe that? And what has it all got to do with elections? There is a lot to unpack here from Texas, but first to Washington, D.C. Here's Alex Marquardt.
2: Thank you, Phil. The United States was founded with a simple but revolutionary idea. Government should neither establish a religion nor prevent people from practicing one. And that principle has shaped the country for nearly 250 years. But religion has become more visible in American politics and life than it has been in years, from White House faith initiatives and religious liberty policies to debates over Christian nationalism, the role of faith in government and prayer in public life. The state of Texas, where you just saw Phil, has become a focal point in the national debate over religion because of its new mandate on a Bible-based curricula for public elementary students, despite fierce opposition from many parents and critics. From Fort Worth, here's more from Phil Lavelle.
1: Churches are everywhere in Texas. Faith is a fact of life for millions. But here, right now, an unholy row about how holy the classroom should be and the Bible at the heart of it. Big changes are coming. All kids in public schools will have to study the Bible as part of the curriculum.
3: It's something that'll enrich your child's education.
1: That's 5.5 million children, grades K through to 12, which is ages 5 to 18.
4: It is crucial that our kids know the history of the Bible and how it's influenced the world.
1: Like Jessica's kids, she fully supports it.
4: The Bible has been in our curriculum for hundreds of years. It's only been recent that it was removed from our curriculum, so it's not really bringing it in for the first time. We're bringing it back.
5: Teachers.
1: The State Education Board just voted for the change after a heated debate. Pastor Brandon Hall is one of its leading champions.
3: In order to receive a complete education, you really have to understand, you know, the book that was very foundational to our history, our laws, and our culture in the state of Texas.
1: Now, to zoom out just for a moment, this is about more than just the Bible. See, Texas has approved a big reading list, and it includes works from people like Charles Dickens, classics from Jane Austen, the works of William Shakespeare, not just the Bible. But for the first time here in the United States, school kids will now have to learn stories and be tested on the likes of David and Goliath, Noah's Ark, and Adam and Eve. And that is just the younger ones. For older children, there will be psalms and passages drawn from both the Old and New Testaments.
6: Oh, it's terrifying.
1: A move dividing parents, even those who are religious.
6: That's my job, is to teach my child about religion. We're going to see more discipline instances rise in our public schools because for the students

0: who maybe feel that they can weaponize the Bible, that it's going to be used against students who are of a different faith or of no faith at all.
1: That Texas is conservative, that it is overwhelmingly Christian, none of that is a surprise. But that message has been getting louder of late from those in Congress.
2: Islam is largely alien to American history.
1: To those with ambitions to be.
3: America was built by white Christian men that followed Jesus Christ.

0: is soft on radical Islam.
1: And now the classrooms, which already have to show the Ten Commandments on the walls.
2: Is this not just all part of living in a conservative state? This is what happens?
3: Well, I think that part of living in a conservative state that says that they follow the Constitution and value the Constitution means that this is not what happens.
1: Now, there is a caveat here. See, this will not come into effect until 2030, which is 4 years away. And that leads to the obvious question, why now? One theory that's been suggested is it is down to politics. Remember, we are in an election year, and this gives conservative candidates something to campaign on ahead of the midterms. The other is the courts, because this will very likely face years of legal challenges, and it could ultimately end up in Washington at the Supreme Court.
4: What is really important that our students learn? That's the number one thing that we're focused on. It's not political at all.
1: The line between church and state, always there, but maybe not as visible as some would like anymore. Phil Lavelle, Al Jazeera, Fort Worth, Texas.
5: And joining me now to discuss this is Melissa Deckman, the CEO of Public Religion Research Institute, and Jerome Kapolsky, who's a research fellow at Georgetown University's Berkeley Center for Religion, Peace, and World Affairs. Melissa and Jerome, thank you so much for joining me to discuss this very emotional subject. It is a bit of a lightning rod, and perhaps in some ways becoming more so. Melissa, there was a parent in that story there who talked about bringing religion back to the classroom. The president himself, just last month, he said that religion is back in our country, bigger and stronger than it has been in many, many years. How true is that? What does your data show?
6: Well, I would say that religion isn't necessarily back. We track demographic trends at PRI, and we have found, for example, no increase in the number of Americans who identify as religious. We have found no increase in the number of Americans attending worship services regularly. But I think what Trump is doing is he's signaling to his base. So Trump's base is overwhelmingly made up of conservative Christians, especially white evangelical Protestants. And as we head into the midterms, there's a broad enthusiasm gap. So Democrats seem very pumped to vote in the midterms, Republicans less so. And I think when Trump talks about signaling that religion is back, talking about religious freedom, fighting for the rights of Christian nationalists in some ways, he's really trying to animate his base to go out to vote.
5: So two important points you made there. Church attendance is down, and people who identify as belonging to a certain faith, that's also down.
6: Yes. So we have found, for example, over the past two decades, the number of Americans who identify as religiously unaffiliated has doubled. Mm-hmm. Now, to be fair, there's been a little bit of a leveling off in the last year or so. We don't see necessarily a growth in more people being religiously unaffiliated. But I think it's important to look at younger generations, because younger generations, almost 4 in 10 younger Americans, are religiously unaffiliated. So I think the growth trajectory is pretty limited in some ways.
5: There was a number that I found interesting, Jerome, that I want to ask you about. Actually, the number of Americans who believe that religion is gaining in influence, that's growing. It's still a minority, according to Pew, at 37%. But Americans believing that religion is gaining in influence seems to be up sharply, according to this poll. Why do you think Americans feel that, Jerome?
7: Well, I think it's been in the news a lot. I think that this administration in particular is interested in putting religion in the public space. So it doesn't necessarily mean that people are more religious, but they're seeing more religion, particularly from certain political leaders.
5: And to that point, Melissa, I think that hits the nail on the head, Jerome. America is getting less religious by a number of traditional measures, and yet religion these days can feel more central to politics than ever. So how do you reconcile these two, what would seem like diverging trajectories?
6: I think they're actually linked pretty closely. So just to give you one statistic, in 1992, about 7 in 10 Americans were white and Christian. Mm-hmm. Last year, according to our data, we found that it was down to 4 in 10. So the demographic of the country, they're really changing. Americans are less religious, they're more racially and ethnically diverse. And I think those things are very threatening to certain conservative Christians who are primarily white, who see the country changing in ways they don't like. And so it spurred them into being more active in politics. And they found a home within the Republican Party. You know, we have a system in this country that's two-party, for better or for worse, but it essentially means that activists can play a big role in shaping who are the nominees for their party. And so you've seen really a rightward shift, especially a religiously rightward shift among the Republican Party. So we do see more religion in politics, certainly on one side of the aisle.
5: And the religiosity of members of each party, correct me if I'm wrong, it appears to be relatively flat among Republicans, as in the past two decades, the number who say that they're religious is essentially the same, whereas there's been a steep drop-off among Democrats.
6: I think that's a good way to think about it. So, for example, today, going back to that number of white Christians, we find that among Republicans,

0: It's nearly two-thirds. It's only about 25% of the Democratic Party. And we find also among Democrats, they're far more likely to be secular or unaffiliated. In fact, three times as likely as Republicans. That's not to say, however, that there aren't religious folks within the Democratic Party. In fact, a big base of the party are Christians of color, especially Black Protestants. I think a better way to think about it is within the Democratic Party, you have a wide variety of people of faith, including non-Christians, whereas I think within the Republican Party today, you have far more conservative Christians. And so that's where you see the distinction between the two parties.
1: I want to help our audience understand better the religious diversity of this country, because it has been a part of the history of the United States, really, since its founding 250 years ago. The U.S. is home to some of the world's most ancient faiths, as well as some newer ones that took root in this country. And here are some stats from the Pew Research Group that paint a portrait of where America stands on faith today. 62% of Americans describe themselves as Christians. 29% say they are unaffiliated, and then another 7% belong to minority religions. Now, within that group of Christians, 39% belong to Protestant denominations, and another 19% are Catholics. The unaffiliated group includes atheists and agnostics, but most say they believe in nothing in particular. The largest minority religions are Judaism at 2%, followed by Islam, Buddhism, and Hinduism, each with 1%. So, Jerome, when we talk about religion and politics, the debates over religion, the prominence of religion and politics, it really does seem like really what we mean is Christianity, in particular Protestant Christianity, maybe Catholic when it comes to certain issues. But how are other faiths part of this conversation?
2: Well, other faiths have always been part of this conversation. You know, from the very beginning of the European colonial project, there were other faiths who were living in the Americas, both indigenous faiths, but people were brought along in that colonial project as well. So there have always been non-Christians who were in the Americas and part of the United States of America. Now, I think when we look at sort of the contemporary scene, there are many Jews, many Muslims, many Buddhists, many Hindus, many Sikhs, many members of smaller, perhaps less well-known Christian denominations and sects who are living out their faith and are participating politically. So the notion that America is fundamentally a Christian nation, in a way, covers up a lot of the religious dynamism that has always been part of American history.
1: Do you agree with Melissa that when you see some of the actions taken, like what we're seeing in Texas, for example, it is a circling of the Christian wagons, a fear or a judgment about some of those other faiths? We heard some of that expressed in that piece.
2: Yeah, and I'd add one caveat to it, that within that conservative Christian base that is supporting Donald Trump, there's a lot of theological variety, right? So there are the evangelicals who've been sort of an important part of the Republican Party since the late 70s and 80s. There are conservative Catholics, but there are also conservative neo-reform churches that are involved. There are members of what's known as the New Apostolic Reformation, these charismatic Christian groups that are historically sort of non-denominational. So the idea that we can lump sort of all of sort of Trumpist Christianity into one bucket doesn't really show us the diversity within that coalition, and actually inner tensions, because they have very different theological views, they have very different social views, and they have very different understandings of what the relationship of church and state and what the proper political order ought to be.
1: You mentioned this idea that the U.S. is a Christian nation, which of course many people believe, and we hear the phrase Christian nationalism a lot more these days. Melissa, what have you seen in terms of the spike in adherents or sympathizers of that Christian nationalist movement?
0: Sure. And at PRI, we've been measuring the spread of Christian nationalism ideology throughout the country. And we found essentially that about 1 in 10 Americans are strongly adherent to the views of Christian nationalism, the idea that the U.S. should declare the U.S. a Christian state.
1: Self-defined Christian nationalists.
0: Yeah, right. Or actually, they're not self-defined. What we do is we ask Americans the extent to which they agree with a number of statements.
1: Okay.
0: So should Christians have dominion over all aspects of society? Is being Christian truly important at being an American? So So those kinds of questions. Mm-hmm. And we then characterize Americans based on those views. Again, 1 in 10 are strongly adherent, probably the most, I think, staunchly in support of a theology for the country. Then about another 20% roughly are sympathetic to those views. And so I think we haven't seen, though, in the last couple of years, any growth in that among the American public. And it's important to remember that most Americans actually are not supportive of the idea of mixing church and state more closely.
1: So you're saying that there is no actual spike in the sympathies for Christian nationalism?
0: Not necessarily. I think our data are showing over the past 4 years, it's really been remarkably stable. Even though, of course, with the second Trump administration, you see a lot more attention paid to, I think, the intermixing of church and state.
1: Okay. I really want to get into the discussion over the division between church and state, because that really is highly controversial. This idea of the separation between the government and the church in this country is a cornerstone principle, but it does continue to be debated and tested. Where did it come from, and what does the Constitution actually have to say? Here's Matthew Torres to explain.
3: Separation of church and state, freedom of religion and freedom from religion without government interference, a bedrock of American democracy. And in true democratic fashion, this key foundation has been hotly debated for decades and interpreted in different ways. Texas Republican Lieutenant Governor Dan Patrick, who is also the chair of President Trump's Religious Liberty Commission, says separation of church and state is not in the Constitution. So what does the Constitution say? Let's look at the First Amendment and what is called the Establishment Clause and the Free Exercise Clause. They read, Congress shall make no law respecting an establishment of religion or prohibiting the free exercise thereof. So yes, the Constitution does not explicitly mention the words separation of church and state. That term famously came from one of America's founding fathers, Thomas Jefferson. He described the First Amendment in a letter addressed to the Danbury Baptist Association, concerned about the religious liberty back in 1802. He wrote about building, quote, a wall of separation between church and state. In the landmark 1947 Supreme Court case, Everson v. Board of Education, Justice Hugo Black used this same phrase to argue how the government, federal or state, must not establish or support a church, aid one religion or all religions, coerce people to attend or avoid religious services, or punish people based on their religious beliefs or practices. This interpretation set a precedent for decades to come and influenced cases involving religious liberty and public expressions. Another case that set the tone was Engel versus Vitale in 1962. The court ruled school-sponsored prayers are prohibited and took an even broader view of the Establishment Clause, arguing any type of public promotion of religion, including offering financial aid to religious schools, is a violation. Now, fast forward to 2022, the Supreme Court ruled that a state cannot exclude religious schools from receiving taxpayer-funded tuition assistance. It's one example how over the years, with more conservative judges on the bench, there's been a big constitutional shift.
1: So, Jerome, we heard there from Matthew that the separation of church and state, that is a phrase from Thomas Jefferson, is not from the Constitution itself. So what do we understand the founders to have actually wanted?
2: Well, you know, that there were a lot of different founders and some of them wanted different things.
1: Fair.
2: But you know, to begin with, there was no church and state to be separated at the time of the founding, the drafting and ratification of the U.S. Constitution. So there had been a number of church establishments in New England and in the southern colonies, but when the participants in the convention to put together a constitution came together in Philadelphia in 1787, they realized that it was just not practical to have a church of the United States. There were too many Christian denominations. Even if most of the country was nominally Protestant, there were just too many different kinds of Protestantism. So on the one hand, pragmatically, there was not going to be a church of the United States. There was also a jurisdictional issue that there were still some state establishments in New England at this time. And finally, there was a sense that it wasn't the government's business to be involved in religion, right? And there was an Enlightenment perspective that was brought to this, but there was also a religious perspective that was brought to this. The notion of a wall between church and state actually comes from a religious tradition. Roger Williams spoke of a wall protecting the garden of religion from the wilderness of the world. And when Jefferson was writing to the Danbury Baptists as president, he was referring to that tradition.
1: There is a lot of surprise among many who, when they find out that there is no mention of Christianity, Melissa, in the Constitution, how wide is that gap between what people think the founders intended and wanted between and what they actually wrote?
0: Well, I think it's been a cottage industry among many people in the Christian right for a long time to basically paint this narrative that America was indeed founded as a Christian nation. And I think that those histories, as they are, tend to cherry pick certain figures, and they tend to promote the views of certain figures. And they point also to early state constitutions that where you did have an established state-sponsored religion. And so I think for some people, if that's your only source of data and information about kind of the role of religion in the founding, it's a pretty narrow perspective and one that really sort of doesn't get upheld once you start looking at more history in terms of the complexity of the issue here. But I always point to the Constitution's Article 6, which says there should be no religious test, for example, for holding religious office. So I think the founders, driven largely by very great Enlightenment principles that really promoted, I think, freedom of religion, freedom of expression, really knew that it would be dangerous, looking at European kind of examples where you had too much involvement of a national government sponsoring a state religion.
1: So when we look at what's happening in Texas, and as we heard in Phil's story, every grade, kindergarten through 12th, is going to have some kind of biblical education, reading of biblical excerpts, tested on it. This has obviously been deeply controversial, Jerome. But when it comes to the unconstitutional argument, how strong is that?
2: Well, I think this is really going to, it's going to depend on what these what Texas wants to do. There were historically in American public schools Bible readings. And these Bible readings were not uncontroversial. And a major reason why they were controversial was because people read different Bibles, different Bible translations, right? Are we going to read from a Protestant translation, the King James Version? Are we going to read from a Catholic translation? Are we going to read from a Jewish translation? So the Bible is not a neutral document. So the question is, how is the Bible taught? Is the Bible taught as one of many sources of our culture and civilization, or is the Bible being taught as a fundamentally religious source? And I think that's something that will be adjudicated in the courts, and it will be something that will be adjudicated by American citizens as well.
1: And as you've noted, Melissa, this is kind of out of step with some of the declining numbers that we've seen. Are we seeing states taking sort of the reverse path from what Texas is doing, taking religion more out of schools?
0: I think it probably depends on the state. We have 50 states, right? We have, and with education in particular, it's very devolved from the federal government.
1: Right.
0: In fact, one of the things that Trump did when he first was inaugurated the second term is he abolished the Department of Education, because conservatives always felt that there should be more, that really those decisions should be left to localities and to states. And so I think what you're going to see is really sort of a diversity. I think many states that are kind of typically blue, I think are going to lean more toward, you know, not including the Bible or having the Bible be taught in a certain way. I mean, look, it's part of literature. There are historic reasons to study it. But I think in red states, you have states like Texas pushing the envelope to really have the courts revisit the decision they made in the 1960s that really overturned forced Bible reading in public classrooms.
1: There was a pretty stunning statistic I read about Donald Trump, and I want to get into your perceptions of his faith, that only 5% of white evangelicals and only 8% of Republicans believe that he is very religious. So as a president, Jerome, how do you think Donald Trump has approached and currently treats religion?
2: Well, I think Donald Trump treats religion as something that's very useful. I think he sees that he has a great deal of support among people who take religion very seriously and who want religion, their religion, to be promoted in the public sphere. I think that there are also people who are coming from religious backgrounds who, although they do not see Donald Trump as a particularly religious person, see him as an agent of providence, as someone who has been picked by God for a particular purpose. So you may have heard sort of the Cyrus candidate back in 2016 when he ran for the first time. So you know, on the one hand, there's something paradoxical about people who are extremely religious looking at this defiantly non-religious figure as a leader, but it kind of works into their worldview and their theology as well. And he's seen it as a very useful and And stable group of support.
1: Yeah, Melissa, I see you
0: nodding. To add to that, we had asked a question right after the 2024 election. We asked essentially, do you think God ordained Donald Trump to win this election? And most Americans say no, like only 25%. But white evangelical Protestants, 6 in 10, endorse that idea. So they view him as a champion, even though personally he isn't exactly pious, I would say. But he's delivered for them in terms of policy and in terms of rhetoric. I think those things really make his evangelical base quite happy.
1: He's a means to an end?
0: Exactly.
1: And we've seen that play out in the Supreme Court.
0: No, of course. I mean, his three appointees overturned, for example, Roe versus Wade and the Dobbs decision and let that decision go back to the states. And we've seen also other court decisions that have started to kind of break down that separation of church and state, allowing, for example, a high school football coach to lead prayer, you know, in a public high school. So I think the court is really inching toward having a greater role for religion to play in the public square, which is sort of counterintuitive, or it's basically different than what we saw in the 20th century when you saw those establishment principles being enacted, I think, more firmly.
1: So here we are, 250 years on, a country that was founded not on establishing religion, but not infringing on anyone's right to practice either. Jerome, we only have about 45 seconds left, but now this country is having one of its largest arguments about faith in generations. So where do you think it goes from here?
2: Well, I think we'll have to wait and see. I think the coming elections, both in November and then in 2028, will sort of show how some of these things are playing out. But it is, I think, clear that this administration, the people who support this administration, see this as an opportunity to make America a more culturally conservative religious place.
1: Just 15 seconds left, go ahead.
0: Yeah, I would say too, I mean, there's really no indication that the country is moving toward these ideas of even promoting a theocracy, which you hear on some voices on the right. But I think right now, in the near future, this movement is a very big part of the Republican base, so I don't see these arguments disappearing anytime soon.
1: All right, Melissa Deckman, the CEO of PRRI, and Jerome Kapolsky, the research fellow at Georgetown's Berkeley Center for Religion, Peace, and World Affairs. Thank you both for joining me very sensitive subject. Appreciate it.
0: Thank you.
1: And that's all from me and the team here in Washington. Handing it back now to Al Jazeera's global headquarters in Doha.
4: It's taken nearly a week of driving and crossing international borders for these people to reach Omdurman. They're part of a government-run voluntary return program. They've come back home to Sudan from Egypt, where they fled more than 3 years ago to escape the fighting.
5: The first thing I'll do is find my home and see what has become of it.
4: The army regained control of the city last year, prompting a wave of returns. But 2 years of fighting have left their mark. Getting here is the first step. Now, many have to figure out how to move on with their lives.
6: 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Join me, Steve Clemens, every week where I'll bring you the latest analysis on the global fallout of this conflict. Pull apart fact from fiction and get to the bottom line.
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I'm Sami Zeidan. This is Al Jazeera live from Doha, coming up on the show. The US military hits targets across Iran. Tehran responds with airstrikes on Bahrain and Kuwait. The Lebanese army starts deploying to so-called pilot zones in the south as Israeli forces withdraw from areas they're occupying.

0: The missile hits a residential building in Gaza, killing at least 5 people. Children are among the dead. And Andy Burnham is removing the VAT from household electricity bills in a first major policy announcement as Prime Minister. The US military has concluded more attacks on Iran, targeting command centers and air defense systems. That's after President Donald Trump promised to retaliate, as he called it, for the killing of at least 3 soldiers. Now, the US bombing campaign appears to be expanding beyond the southern coast. Axel Zaimovich reports.
1: An intense wave of US strikes hitting a wide range of targets across Iran. East of the country, multiple explosions in Chabahar. It's the 10th night and the U.S. Central Command maintains the aim is degrading Iran's ability to threaten the Strait of Hormuz. Until now, much of the campaign had focused on the south. But the overnight strikes suggest the campaign is now reaching much further inland, hundreds of kilometers apart. Iranian media say explosions were heard in Tabriz in the country's northwest. In the south, strikes hit the Bandar Abbas, Sirik, Kashim Island, and cities all close to the Strait of Hormuz. Taken together, the attacks stretch across much of the country. U.S. President Donald Trump says the strikes are retaliation for the killing of at least 3 American soldiers over the weekend, as well as attacks on commercial shipping. Yet, even as the bombing intensifies, diplomacy has not disappeared. The White House says indirect talks with Iran are continuing. But for now, negotiations are unfolding alongside a military campaign that is growing both in scale and in reach. Axel Zaimovich, Al Jazeera.
0: Iran's Revolutionary Guard says it's targeted U.S. assets in the region in response. Air raid sirens have sounded in Kuwait. The army says it's intercepted more missiles and drones launched from Iran. Sirens have also been heard in Jordan and Bahrain. Meanwhile, the IRGC says 2 vessels have caught fire in the Strait of Hormuz. In a statement, it says 2 oil tankers which are trying to pass through the dangerous southern route of the Strait of Hormuz after being deceived by the American army caught fire and were stopped due to an explosion. It goes on to say rescue units are currently removing the crews of these vessels from the area. In a moment, we'll speak to Victoria Gatenby in Doha for the Gulf reaction. But first, let's head over to Rasul Sardar. He joins us from the Iranian capital, Tehran. So, first of all, talk us through the statement about these interceptions or what the IRGC is saying, these ships caught fire. Are they explaining how?
2: Well, Sami, in the last couple of days, so IRGC has changed the rhetoric, the language of the statements, not saying that they are attacking, but rather they're saying because they are going through the unsafe route, unauthorized routes, the dangerous southern route of the Strait of Hormuz, so they're on fire. So, between the lines, so we understand that they are indeed being attacked by the IRGC and then being stopped. So in the same statement, so we see that IRGC is saying that it's clear as long as the U.S. aggression in the region continues, the Strait of Hormuz will remain closed and not a single drop of oil, gas, nor a single package of chemical fertilizer will be exported from the region. So that statement is almost like an identical statement that IRGC released yesterday when two more ships were hit and stopped in the Strait of Hormuz. So this is now becoming indeed a pattern. And so when it comes to the Strait of Hormuz, Sami, you know that that is the main source of the tensions, and Iranians here, whether political figures or the military officers, they are again and again reiterating Tehran's position that doesn't matter what, they are not going to give up on the Strait of Hormuz, not only on the Iranian territorial waters, but the Omani territorial waters as well. So they claim that the entire Strait of Hormuz has to be under the control of Iran and its management.
0: Stay with us, Rasul. Victoria, Gulf countries once again paying the price of this escalation. Take us through the attacks, including on a U.S. company, Amazon facilities, in one case.
3: Yes, that's right. So Bahrain at the moment seems to be bearing the brunt of the most recent attacks. The IRGC has just said that it has targeted the Sheikh Isa Air Base, which is in the south of Bahrain. And they also say that they have attacked what they describe as infrastructure of an e-commerce and tech company, Amazon. Now, we haven't had that confirmed by the firm or by Bahraini officials, but Jordan has been saying that it has been intercepting missiles over the course of the morning, and also Kuwait saying it has been confronting both missiles and drones from Iran. Now, Iran's army in the last couple of hours has released a statement saying that it has attacked three important military bases in Kuwait. The first, Camp Arafjan, which is located in the south of Kuwait, and it hosts members of the Air Force, the Navy, the Marines, and the Coast Guards from the U.S. The second is Camp Al-Ardiri, described as a major U.S. support base. That is about 100 kilometers from Iran's border with Kuwait. And finally, Ahmed al-Jaber Air Base, which is said to be a key air base for Kuwait's army. Importantly, we haven't had any of these attacks confirmed either by the U.S. or Kuwait.
0: And Rasul, despite these confrontations, any sign that diplomacy might be moving forward with the visit by the Iranian Interior Minister to Pakistan?
2: Well, indeed, this diplomacy is moving, but under extraordinary conditions, Sami, because on one hand, so daily basis, we've seen that the United States is attacking the Iranian infrastructure, particularly focusing on the ports along the coastline, the coastal line of Iran, which is extending from north down to the Indian Ocean. Roughly, we're talking about 1,800 kilometers, and there's several ports every day are being bombed. But on the other hand, so the mediators are involved and in trying to initiate a new diplomatic process. So the spokesperson of the Iranian Foreign Ministry, Ismail Bakai, yesterday confirmed that there have been messages exchanged between the parties through the mediators, and also that mediators have conveyed some proposal to both parties. We do not know the details yet. He didn't want to go into the details. But today there is an important visit from Iran to Pakistan. Iran's Interior Minister Iskandar Munimi is in Pakistan, and he's going to meet his Pakistani counterpart, Mohsin Naqvi, who is quite an important figure because he is very much close to the field marshal of Pakistan, the strongman of Pakistan, and several times he has been in Tehran mediating between Washington and Tehran, so he's a critical figure. Despite the Iranian side saying that this visit is going to focus mostly on the bilateral relations, Mohsin Naqvi, Pakistani Interior Minister, said that we hope that we are going to also cover the regional issues as well at the table. And also we know that Iranian Interior Minister is not only going to meeting his Pakistani counterpart, he's meeting the Pakistani Prime Minister Shehbaz Sharif and also the Field Marshal Asim Munir. So the diplomacy is moving extremely slowly and under extraordinary conditions. But Sami, here, once again, I think we should emphasize that the main source of the disagreement now is the gap between the positions of the countries regarding the Strait of Hormuz. And Americans are saying there will be no Iranian sovereignty or control over the Strait of Hormuz, while Iranians are seeing that almost an existential issue for themselves. Losing the control over the Strait of Hormuz for Iranians means losing their biggest leverage at the negotiating table, and they're not willing to do that.
0: And Victoria, the confrontations prompting Qatar to take the issue to the United Nations, right?
3: That's right. So the aim of this letter, firstly, is to put officially in sort of formally on the record the fact that this attacks or these attacks have happened. The second aim really is to galvanize international condemnation for these attacks. And thirdly, Qatar wants to preserve its right to respond under Article 51 of the UN Charter. Now, Qatar has sent a letter to the UN Secretary General Antonio Guterres and also to the President of the Security Council. And in that, it describes two attacks, one on Qatari territory, one on its property. The first relates to an attack on July the 7th on a Qatari LNG tanker. It was going through the Strait of Hormuz when it was hit by an unknown projectile, causing a fire in its engine room. And the second attack was a ballistic missile attack on the 12th of July on Qatar. Now, that caused shrapnel to fall and a child to be injured, and that child had to be treated in hospital. Now, the letter calls for condemnation of this attack, for these attacks to stop immediately, for Iran to compensate Qatar for these attacks. And also, Qatar says it retains the right to respond to these attacks in any way that it considers necessary. The letter is an example of Qatar using its diplomatic leverage to try and deal with these Iranian attacks.
0: And that's Victoria Gatenby in Doha, Rasul Sardar in Tehran. Saudi Arabia is pledging to take the necessary measures to protect its ships. That's after Yemen's Ansarullah group, also known as the Houthis, declared a blockade on Saudi Arabia. They say the embargo will be imposed in the Red Sea, and they say it's in response to what they describe as a years-long Saudi blockade of Houthi-controlled areas. The Houthis say the measure will target Saudi shipping through the Bab el-Mandeb Strait, which links the Red Sea to the rest of the world. To the Gulf of Aden.
4: في الخروج المليوني العظيم في جمعة التحذير والنفير.
5: The Yemeni armed forces announces a ban on maritime navigation for the Saudi enemy. According to the rules of a blockade, the siege will be implemented as soon as we have issued this statement. Our people have the right to respond to a blockade with a blockade and escalation with escalation.
0: Qatar's foreign ministry has released a statement in support of Saudi Arabia, urging freedom of navigation in international waterways. It says Qatar expresses its strong condemnation and denunciation of the statements made by the military spokesperson of the Houthi group, accusing the sisterly kingdom of Saudi Arabia of besieging the Yemeni people and banning maritime navigation. The Ministry of Foreign Affairs calls on the international community to assume its responsibilities in implementing relevant UN Security Council resolutions, foremost among them Resolution 2216 on Yemen and Resolution 2722 on the rights and freedom of navigation in the Red Sea. The Lebanese army says soldiers have started deploying in the southern town of Zoutar al-Gharbiya. It's one of three pilot zones where Lebanon will take control as Israeli forces are supposed to withdraw from areas they're occupying. It's all part of a US brokered framework agreement signed in June, which is also meant to see Hezbollah disarm. Hezbollah is not part of that agreement and has refused to lay down its weapons. Israel has continued to attack Lebanon despite the ceasefire. Zeina Khodr joins us now from Nabatea in southern Lebanon. So, first of all, Zeina, just how much of an Israeli withdrawal is actually taking place from these pilot zones?
6: Well, three towns were designated as the first phase of this so-called pilot zone project. Only one of them the Israeli army has a presence in. And that is Zoutar al-Gharbiya, and that is where the Lebanese army is now starting to deploy units. Engineering units have entered the town not very far from here to start clearing the area from unexploded ordnances. This is going to be a long process because the Israeli army occupies dozens of villages across southern Lebanon. So Zoutar al-Gharbiya, just one of them. This is basically a test case for the Lebanese army. The Israeli army is going to decide whether the Lebanese army is doing its job to clear the area of Hezbollah fighters and weapons. The other two towns that have been mentioned, Frun and Srifa, they are not under Israeli occupation. Yes, Israeli drones fly over those towns. They control it by fire, but they also fly over Beirut. It is very clear that the Israeli army, the Israelis, they have the upper hand in this agreement. They are dictating the terms, something the president himself acknowledged when he said that the balance of power is in Israel's favor. And that is why the Lebanese government believes the only way forward is through a diplomatic track with the help of the United States. So only one

0: town the Israeli army is going to withdraw from today. And we have to remember, as they are withdrawing, they continue to demolish homes across southern Lebanon, demolishing civilian infrastructure, razing villages to the ground. And this is all happening while there is supposed to be some sort of a diplomatic process to bring an end to hostilities.
1: And what do we expect to come out of the meeting between the Lebanese and U.S. presidents, which is slated to take place in a few hours?
0: Yes, for the first time in nearly two decades, a Lebanese president has been invited by the U.S. administration for talks with the president, and it's expected to happen in just a few hours' time. The U.S. really has been engaged with the new leadership in Lebanon, a new leadership which wants the state to monopolize arms. It wants the state to disarm Hezbollah. So the U.S. administration really sees the Lebanese president as a partner, someone that they can work with, someone that the Israeli government can work with, sharing the same goal of weakening, if not ending, Iranian influence and presence in Lebanon. So many believe that, you know, yesterday when the State Department announced the start of these pilot zones, it was sort of a gesture to the Lebanese president, because we heard U.S. officials say he's not going to go home empty-handed. But Hezbollah, for example, has been escalating its rhetoric against the president, saying that he is, you know, pushing forward divisions in this country instead of being a symbol of national unity. So there are divisions in Lebanon, and really it's being reflected in the domestic scene. Images of Iran's supreme leader once welcomed drivers heading into the Lebanese capital. It was Hezbollah's way of showing who it believes should negotiate on its behalf. The government replaced the posters with the Lebanon First slogan, which protesters then torched. It was in response to the government's decision to engage in direct negotiations with Israel and the signing of an agreement that divided the country. This is what President Joseph Aoun left when he headed to Washington, D.C. for his first face-to-face meeting with U.S. President Donald Trump. He is hoping to get U.S. support to pressure Israel to withdraw from southern Lebanon. In Beit Beirut Museum, southern Lebanon is already a memory. Exhibition halls are dedicated to preserving what life was like for the people who once lived there. The most recent escalation in the conflict between Israel and Hezbollah began nearly 3 years ago. In recent months, the Israeli military expanded its occupation of Lebanese territory, and wide-scale demolitions mean there are a few homes left. All that remains are photos. Old and new, from different generations.
2: So this is my village on the map, and these photos are my photos.
0: Artists are preserving the stories and history of this land.
2: People from South Lebanon need to express their feelings. They need to be heard, especially after all of these rounds of destruction and war.
0: Their villages have been occupied by Israel before, but the extent of the destruction is unprecedented, and it's the first time no one has been allowed to return. They chose to tell their stories in a building that bears the scars of previous fighting in a country that continues to be a battleground for geopolitical conflicts. Disarming Hezbollah could involve a showdown the Lebanese army doesn't appear ready for.
2: So people want an end for all of this. They want to go back to their homes, to their land. They don't care if it's an Iran deal, if it's the president's deal. They just want to go back. But what kind of safety or what kind of deal or guarantee will you give these people with such an enemy on our border?
0: There may be little room for peace with such a dark history. But while they wait to see if diplomacy will enable them to return, they display the keys to their homes in what they call a message of defiance. Zana Khadr, Al Jazeera, Beirut.
1: Israeli forces have carried out an airstrike on a residential building in Gaza, killing at least five Palestinians. The attack hit an apartment in Gaza City and started a fire. Three children are among the dead. Emergency crews and volunteers are searching for survivors under the rubble. Israel has repeatedly violated the ceasefire agreed with Hamas last year. It carries out near daily attacks and has killed more than 1,100 Palestinians since October. Doctors in Gaza say cramped and unsanitary conditions are to blame for a chickenpox outbreak. UNICEF has recorded more than 9,000 cases in early July. Chickenpox mostly affects children and typically causes mild symptoms. Children with the disease in Gaza are facing greater risk due to poor conditions in tent camps and lack of access to clean water.
3: I used to shower every day, but when we got displaced in the camps, my mother would only wash my face. There was no soap, no laundry detergent, no sponge, no shampoo or hand sanitizer. What did we do to deserve living like this? With all these rashes, living in tents and not being able to sleep because of the rats.
1: Still ahead on Al Jazeera. We report from Manila, where Southeast Asian leaders are discussing rising oil prices due to the war in Iran. Chile struggles to cope with floods and landslides after a year's worth of rain falls in just one day.
4: When Margaret Thatcher's government banned the voices of Republican leaders from being broadcast, the media used actors to circumvent the regulation.
5: Not for me to say that my voice is particularly distinctive. It's the only voice that I have.
4: And comedians poked fun at the law.
6: Sinn Féin is a legitimate political party.
7: The law itself will be left looking something of an ass.
4: Witness reflects on the power of voice and how governments use security threats to restrict free speech. The ban on Al Jazeera.

0: You're watching Al Jazeera. A reminder now of our top stories this hour. The U.S. military has conducted more strikes on Iran. Explosions have been reported in multiple areas, including the port cities of Bandar Abbas and Sirik. Iran says it's launched retaliatory strikes targeting U.S. assets in the region. And Iran's Revolutionary Guard says two vessels caught fire in the Strait of Hormuz. The oil tankers were reportedly trying to pass through an unsafe southern route. The IRGC says rescue teams are evacuating the crews. And Lebanese soldiers have started deploying in the town of Zawtar al-Gharbiya in the south. It's one of three pilot zones where the Lebanese army will take control as the Israeli military is supposed to withdraw from areas it occupies. The UK's new Prime Minister, Andy Burnham, has begun his first full day in office. The former mayor of Manchester was sworn in on Monday morning, taking over from Keir Starmer. Burnham says his first move as Prime Minister will be tackling high household energy costs. Well, Charlie Angela joins us outside the Prime Minister's residence in Downing Street. And Charlie, Burnham's wasting no time in tackling that cost of living crisis. How are his moves against the electricity bill tax being seen?
1: Well, this is Burnham immediately trying to make good on that promise he made when he entered Downing Street less than 24 hours ago. And what households are going to see is a reduction in the VAT on their domestic electricity bills, going from 5% to 0%. Now, that will give a typical household a saving of around $60 a year. It's definitely not transformative, but it does signal the direction that Burnham's government is going to take. But the question here is, how is he going to pay for it? And the scrutiny has already started. Now, Downing Street says that the funding is going to come from a scrapped digital ID program that Starmer had previously tried to introduce, but the Office for Budget and Responsibility says that money hadn't been allocated. So already a little bit of back and forth here on the funding. And Burnham has a very ambitious wish list ahead of him. He's promised more social housing, to end rough sleeping, to reform the railways. But the reality is he is inheriting a very sluggish economy, a very limited public purse. So scrutiny that is starting now is going to be following him every single step of the way. Where is he going to find this money to fund this ambitious wish list?
0: And how are Burnham's cabinet appointments being interpreted, Charlie?
1: Well, we hear that Burnham was up until 11 o'clock last night still appointing cabinet ministers. And apparently the delay was because he was taking so many calls from foreign leaders. But we do have the key appointments. So John Healey, former defence minister, is now the finance minister, arguably one of the trickiest jobs in the government. His task is to find the funding for that wish list that we just talked about. He was a very interesting pick, a bit of a surprise, because he has previously pushed for an increase in defence spending to 3% of GDP by 2030. And people will be wanting to know whether or not he will carry that desire into his new role as head of the finance department. Another very significant pick is Ed Miliband. He will become the foreign minister. And that's crucial for Burnham, because he's made it clear he wants to focus on the domestic agenda. So Miliband, who is a former Labour leader, will effectively be Britain's voice on the world stage. And that could be an interesting choice, because when it comes to Donald Trump, the two have diametrically opposite views on climate policy. So he will really have to use his charm there. Other appointments, we've got Wes Streeting, now becomes the Defence Secretary. Yvette Cooper moves from the Foreign Ministry to Health. So some ministers kept their jobs, but there was a significant number, 11, who were fired. And there is a lot of anger, actually, within the Labour Party today, a lot of chatter within Westminster about just how brutal that culling was. Some people feel it was quite unnecessary. But as I said, those ministers will be gathering in just 3 hours for their first cabinet minister with Prime Minister Burnham.
0: All right, thanks so much. Charlie Angela there from outside Downing Street in London. The Association of Southeast Asian Nations is hosting talks between foreign ministers in the Philippines. Delegations from the US, China and Russia will join discussions in Manila. regional security, fighting in the Middle East, and relations with Myanmar are expected to top the agenda. The 11 ASEAN countries face a range of challenges. Energy security has become the main concern after the fallout of the US war on Iran. The bloc relies heavily on oil and gas from the Gulf. The civil war in Myanmar has also been a challenge for years. Since the 2021 coup, ASEAN has struggled to respond effectively, with member states divided on how to engage the military. And then there's the ongoing dispute in the South China Sea. Several ASEAN members have overlapping territorial claims with China. Barnaby Lowe reports from Manila.
2: U.S. Secretary of State Marco Rubio, Chinese Foreign Minister Wang Yi, and Russian Foreign Minister Sergei Lavrov are among foreign ministers from partner ASEAN countries who are here or expected to be here. But the two major meetings today are just among ASEAN foreign ministers. And the first one focused on the situation in the Middle East. Following that meeting, ASEAN foreign ministers issued a statement expressing grave concern over renewed fighting between the U.S. and Iran, and also renewing calls for the full reopening of the Strait of Hormuz. Southeast Asia is thousands of kilometers away from the Middle East, but it has been one of the most adversely impacted by the conflict in the Middle East because of how dependent many of its member nations are on Middle Eastern oil. Take, for example, the Philippines. It's the first country in the world to declare a state of national energy emergency, and it still is in a state of national energy emergency. So it is fighting problems on two fronts, one on supply and the other on skyrocketing fuel prices. On supply, it's gotten oil from non-traditional partners such as Russia and China, but on skyrocketing prices, it has very little that it can do because the prices here are driven by market forces. And so now diesel prices are again nearing $1.50 per liter. And so what the government is doing is it's released more funds to be able to distribute more cash aid to millions of families for them to be able to cope with rising fuel prices and inflation.
0: At least five people have died after the worst storm in a decade hit northern China. CNN Newman now.
3: Emergency teams are working round the clock to rescue isolated

0: families caught in the worst winter storm front to hit Chile in more than a decade.
1: Yo soy santiaguino.
2: I am from Santiago. I saw snow there when I was little, but this amount of water, never, never.
0: It began last Friday in the south central regions with gale force winds and rain that in just one day surpassed the yearly average. Mudslides, landslides, and flooded rivers followed. And now the storm has moved north, pounding the Atacama and Coquimbo regions, an area more accustomed to acute drought.
3: Tenemos en este momento.
4: We're experiencing not an emergency, but a catastrophe. So far, we have 80 families that are isolated, 11 people missing, all the ravines flooded, and routes 41 and 5 cut off.
0: 10 of Chile's 16 regions have been put under a state of emergency. And now, President José Antonio Kast has declared a state of catastrophe in Atacama and Coquimbo. The storm is caused by the El Niño phenomena, described by some as a Godzilla Niño because of its intensity. El Niño is a climate pattern marked by unusual warming of surface waters in the central and eastern tropical Pacific Ocean. In cities like Ovalle, the government is rushing to replace flooded hospital services.
5: The Army's modular hospital is on its way to the Ovalle because as a result of the rains, intense damage was caused to 5 of the 7 wards of the Ovalle hospital.
0: Thousands of families have been evacuated, but the worst may not be over. 3 more storm fronts are forecast to keep hitting areas already flooded, increasing the probability of more devastation. Lucia Newman, Al Jazeera.
6: The news continues after witness. Stay with us.

0: Whenever I get a big number, I'll get a player. They want to get a number.
1: Oh, I've got all that.
2: Roll 10.
3: I never met any people that seems absolutely
2: 30 seconds left.
3: Now, somebody who is challenging an excuse for the Adams in particular.
4: We've got journalists in Belfast. I mean, if you want to talk to them, contradict. Let's assume they're part of the discussion, the audience here.
5: O'Connor's on the left in this picture, is he?
6: Yeah, honey, thank you.
4: This is my spot for Ulster, yeah, isn't it? Yeah. But it's okay. Pack it in now, you lot. Morning, Ivan. Morning, Ken. Nice to see you. Hello and good morning. Yesterday, the government banned all British television and radio stations from broadcasting interviews with members of Sinn Féin or their supporters. But will it reduce terrorism or merely curb press freedom?
7: It's the past year of IRA bombing and killing that persuaded the government this summer to look at the whole of its policy for dealing with terrorism and its supporters in Northern Ireland. Ministers and many MPs have been incensed by the way people like Sinn Féin President Gerry Adams have appeared on television and radio after such attacks, sometimes to justify them, sometimes to make their apologies. In the past, Mrs. Thatcher thought that moral pressure on the broadcasters would be enough to stop such appearances. Now the Prime Minister thinks that as Ulster terrorism has continued and increased, so have the obligations on broadcasters.
8: The bodies of IRA men Eddie McSheffrey and Paddy Deary were borne into St Eugene's Cathedral for Requiem Mass in defiance of Bishop Edward Daly's ban.
9: It was a standoff situation the IRA quickly exploited, smuggling a gunman among the mourners to fire shots over the coffins. The RUC said they'd be reviewing their policy on terrorist funerals. The IRA, they said, had shown no regard for reverence, dignity or civilised human behaviour.
10: What had been a family day out turned to horror as a bomb exploded in a Catholic community centre. The building collapsed like a pack of cards on top of a group of 40 or 50 people.
11: Get down! Get down! Everybody get down!

0: IRA are often provoked by them and causing frustration among other extremist groups, which leads to killing and counter-killing, shows the vicious awfulness of a group who have no mandate, who have no authority, and know nothing but violence.
1: When you've had a bomb outrage, and there are pictures of bodies in distress and weeping relatives, and the next thing that happens on the screen, in people's living room, therefore, is somebody saying, well, you know, I support the armed struggle, or they deserved it. Whether it's loyalist or whether it's IRA, that, I think, is not only offensive, but it's wrong, and it's perfectly reasonable to remove that.

0: Good evening, ladies and gentlemen. The Prime Minister will say a few words and then we'll take questions for about half an hour. Prime Minister.
1: I'd like to ask you a kind of double-barreled question.
2: Oh, dear.
1: Firstly...
3: Margaret Thatcher had said terrorists should not be getting the oxygen of publicity. Thatcher wanted to be seen to do something. Don't forget the IRA tried to kill her. That's the Brighton bombing. So you could understand when she said, look, I don't want to watch these guys in my living room. They tried to kill me and they did kill some of my friends.
4: It's after the bombing that the IRA fled. Mrs. Thatcher must now realise that Britain couldn't occupy their country, torture their prisoners and shoot their people and get away with it. The Provost said they'd been unlucky with their bombing today, but added they only had to be lucky once. Mrs. Thatcher and her colleagues had to be lucky always.
5: There can be no compromise with terrorism. Treating with terrorists can only lead to more bombings, more violence, more people murdered. The best defense against terrorism is to make clear that you will never give in.
3: That particular Tory government had four major blazing rows over its coverage with the BBC. So there was this hostility between the government and the broadcasters.
5: In our societies, we don't believe in constraining the media, still less in censorship. But ought we not to ask the media to agree among themselves a voluntary code of conduct?
3: I don't think anyone actually expected the British law to be as severe as it was. I got phoned by the news desk in London. I said, oh my God. Charged into the office and started phoning as many people as I could. And it came out very quickly that the next day, the British government were going to bring in these broadcasting restrictions. You could still interview them. You could go to their news conferences, you could record it, but you just could not broadcast the sound of the voice. I don't know who it was, but word came down that, yeah, you're to use actors. Tell somebody, find me an actor, you know, ridiculous.
6: My agent called me one day and said, could you get down to the BBC? As soon as possible, you've got to go to the newsroom. The journalists, they were all stunned at what had happened. All that was known was they had to take the voice off. Then we recorded the voice onto a microphone, and they took that recording, they set it onto the voice, and then it appeared on TV. It was really, really surreal.
7: Affected by the ban in Northern Ireland will be more than 60 Sinn Féin councillors and one MP, the party leader, Gerry Adams, who's also one of its best-known figures.
8: In what may be his last British television interview, Sinn Féin President Gerry Adams urged broadcasters to point up their exclusion in future by using a South African-type introduction that this report has been compiled under government restrictions.
9: Mr. Adams, this must be no surprise to you, this proposed ban on you, because you are perceived by 80% of the population of Northern Ireland as the excusers of murderers, of people operating a guerrilla campaign in a normal society and trying to destroy that normal society.

0: I said earlier on, we have certain opinions, which include our belief that the IRA have a legitimate right to use armed struggle. Now, that's our opinion. We have the right to that opinion, in the same way as others may have totally opposite opinions, and they have the right to those opinions as well. What has been banned here is our right to give that opinion.
1: Okay.
2: How you doing? Doing?
3: Yeah.
4: Don't be crying, Ryan.
3: I will.
4: I'm one apple room.
2: Hey, Sam. You well, son? Not so bad. How are you?
5: To this day, I bump into people. I'd maybe be wearing a cap or trying not to make eye contact. And then they'd hear me talking. And they'd immediately know it was me. It's not for me to say that my voice is particularly distinctive or not. It's the only voice that I have.
0: Joe, I'm optimistic because I come at this from a Republican perspective. We have been coming at these issues for almost a decade now, of trying to get these core issues up on the political agenda.
6: So this year we managed, through a series of initiatives and through just undenting hard work and through the resilience of the Republican struggle, to put these core issues and to focus the British government on those issues.
5: Well, a lot of people thought it was a great improvement, you know, on my monotone. People would bring it to your attention that there was a particularly funny, you know, or somebody, you know, somebody with a squeaky voice, or clearly not me for those who may have known me.
7: Well, it falls upon me to introduce this education course. I'm very pleased to do so. There's been a lot of good work has been put into preparing for all Republican activists.
5: The whole history of Anglo involvement in Irish affairs is steeped in propaganda and in demonization and vilification, because you can't go about the job of dealing with people as commodities. You have to dehumanize them, you have to demonize them to get away with that.
8: Sinn Féin have so far denied they are backing the campaign. Earlier today, I spoke to their deputy leader, Rory O'Connor, who under broadcasting restrictions must inhale helium to subtract credibility from his statements.
9: So you do support this campaign of violence?
10: Sinn Féin is a legitimate political party.
9: Which supports terrorist action.
10: Your tone is antagonistic and you're making me very angry.
1: Just for a moment and finally, for the average punter on the streets, is there not a danger that taking these sort of measures in the way that the Home Secretary seems to be taking them, the law itself will be left looking something of an ass?
11: The law may be looking like a highly intelligent creature, disgustingly confused.
12: As actors, you're always looking for work. And this paid £60 a pop. It was party time. You can't deny it. Then it became more and more competitive. So I ended up getting a pager. And the guy said to me behind the counter, "Are you a fireman?" I said, "I'm an actor. I'm an actor. I do the broadcasting van. I need this so that my agent can get me and I can beat the rest of them." The various actors would do anything. I remember one of my friends, Tim Lone, he got an answer machine.
13: Within a week, it had paid for itself, I think. It started off an occasional thing. Then it really built. It really did snowball. There were times when you would be in and out of the BBC for 4 or 5 times a day sometimes.
14: Working with the actors was the most enormous pain in the backside. They were awful.
13: We operated like a kind of a flying squad. Whoever was available.

0: I'd been asked, would you come into studio and revoice Gerry Adams? The idea was to speak with as much clarity as possible so that the words that he was saying would get through to an audience. And I left out little fluffs. I didn't repeat mistakes because he was talking off the cuff. What was I going to do? Say to her, oh, get Kenneth Branagh to do it.
1: What they objected to was these guys looking reasonable. These guys looking normal. Because if you're going to demonize terrorists, they can't be working class guys who can actually express themselves really well and are quick in debate.
2: I think the voice of Gerry Adams, they wanted to take it away. These figures were hugely charismatic.
3: I don't think there's any doubt that they perceived Adams's words as dangerous. I don't think he's a particularly great orator, but he's charismatic. And by trying to take away his voice, I presume they were trying to kill some of his charisma.
2: There was a turning point in the broadcasting ban when word came from above that the dubbing was too good. And I remember the journalists themselves were sitting going, what? So we have to do it bad.
3: If you ever managed to time your words too perfectly with the visual image, they would tell you to go back and do it again and mess it up on purpose. You would have people, friends or relatives telling you, how come you can't fit the words to the pictures better? We weren't allowed.
4: The first thing they did originally was bring in actors to dub over my voice or Gerry Adams' voice. I think it was one occasion where the documentary was made about the prisoners in the H blocks of Loncash. And there was a scene when the spokesperson for the prisoners was debating about sausage rolls. And because the person was speaking from a Republican spokesperson position, they were banned. That was dubbed over.
5: Here, the prison's catering officers are discussing a problem with the IRA spokesman on food.
6: Nothing about the sausage rolls. They're getting smaller in terms of size and all that there, you know. The quality's still all right.
7: Quality's good enough, probably just getting a bit small.
6: They're getting a bit small, you know.
7: Appetite's a bit better.
6: Getting a bit better.
4: I mean, it was farcical. Being the National Director of Publicity for Sinn Féin, we weren't surprised by anything that Margaret Thatcher would do. In the Republican Press Centre, in the 4 months prior to the broadcasting ban, we had about 500 requests generated for interviews, and I think that dropped to about 110 in the 4 months afterwards. So it had a real effect, but it didn't stop the IRA.
8: Do you think there are other things we should have done? Do you think, is the banning enough, or should we have done more?
9: It's not enough. It's just a drop in the ocean. Because there are criminals, terrorists on the streets. Hold on, I live there.
10: John, Sinn Féin was asked to stand for election. It proved that it had got the support and the goalposts were moved.
8: Hang on now, come on. Everybody's going to get their fair share.
11: I've entered into talks with Gerry Adams, a man whose hands are stained with the blood of decent people in Northern Ireland.
12: I'd just like to make one point.
11: His means of achieving the end. His means of
13: Sinn Féin need to be eliminated.
14: When the broadcasting ban was brought in, I hear people say, this is like the Soviet Union. What was different about the broadcasting ban here is that we are Western Europeans. There's no censorship, unlike other places. And of course, we were fooling ourselves. I can't remember a journalist coming out in the North and saying, this is a good idea. Keep the off the air. Not one.

0: At this time, Sinn Féin were getting 10 to 15% of the vote in Northern Ireland. They had MPs. And it was just not right. Once you're an elected representative, things change.
1: What they did was make the media part of the state's arsenal against the people who were rising up against the state. When I got to go to the USA, a lot of the media interest was in listening to this person whose voice was banned from the airwaves. Just shows you how counterproductive it is, because had I not had these measures in place, sure, it wouldn't have been a story.
2: You know, the ban, it did Gerry Adams no harm, helped him to cover up the truth when he didn't want to be interviewed about the truth. Go to America or Europe or anywhere else and say that they're silencing us. That's a very simple thing to say to audiences. Then he might know nothing at all about the North. He understood that. There's never been a mistake to be made in Northern Ireland that the British haven't taken the chance to do it.
3: It was also an attack on the British public, because it was an attempt to keep them ignorant about why their sons and daughters were getting killed in Ireland, why there was a conflict going on here.
4: It was callous, the censorship, and it stopped dialogue. They thought, that'll teach these sons of
5: Good evening, you're watching UTV Live at 6 on Wednesday, August the 31st. After 25 years of violence and over 3,000 deaths, the IRA has declared what is regarded as its most significant ceasefire yet. It will be a complete cessation of military operations, and all units have been instructed accordingly. It takes place from midnight tonight.
6: The noisy cavalcade winds its way down the falls and into the Nationalist New Lodge and Ardoyne districts. The relief of people who crowded out of their houses to watch was palpable.
7: Just absolutely delighted, and we'll continue to pray that the peace will last, not only for ourselves, but for our non-Catholic friends as well.
8: I remember getting a phone call 24 hours in advance to say, be on standby, can you get into the BBC at 7 o'clock in the morning?
9: Dennis Murray was going, this is huge, get in here quick.
8: And there was half a dozen of us, all actors, all who knew each other very well, sitting there drinking coffee and smoking cigarettes all day.
9: You had to fight your way through the Marlborough smoke. Absolutely sensational atmosphere.
8: I did Martin McGuinness for the Today programme on Radio 4. The reason I remember it is because my mother and father were on holidays and they heard my voice on the World Service telling them about the ceasefire.
9: I went in and did the voice, Danny Morrison, I think it was, and then said, bye, see yous later, went out. That was it. We're never back.
5: So after 6 years, the broadcasting ban brought in by Margaret Thatcher to cut off the oxygen of publicity has finally been lifted. Reaction has been positive. Even the Ulster Unionist Party said it was a joke.
10: All paramilitaries and all those who speak on their behalf now have an opportunity. The opportunity to tell us directly, not under the cover of an actor's voice, that they are truly committed to peaceful methods only and to there being no resumption of violence in the future.
5: Well, we're now able to do our first interview with a member of Sinn Féin without using an actor's voice. And in our Derry studio, Martin McGuinness. Mr. McGuinness, we haven't actually heard you speak for the last 6 years. I wonder if you could use this opportunity to satisfy the Prime Minister, who's in Northern Ireland, that the IRA ceasefire is permanent.
11: Well, the position is that Sinn Féin is not the IRA. I cannot reinterpret the IRA statement. The IRA statement, in my opinion, is very clear.
5: What is your understanding of the IRA? Is your understanding of the IRA statement, then, that it is permanent?
11: Well, it's my understanding of the IRA statement in that they have totally transformed the situation on this island. And I think that the British government have to recognise that. I think that there has been widespread acclaim for that. And it's quite clear that the British government now have moved to end this ban as a result of the public criticism which they had over their begrudging attitude towards him.
12: Sinn Féin has welcomed the ending of the broadcasting ban. The party said it should never have been imposed in the first place. The organisation claimed the IRA ceasefire had provided a golden opportunity

0: Hang on.
1: Peter, what about your experience as a Panorama reporter? You've covered a great deal of Northern Ireland.
2: Well, I think what's going to happen is that at the first electoral opportunity, Sinn Féin will jump on the bandwagon. The media from all over the world will be there. They'll be interested not in the by-election, they'll be interested in Sinn Féin. Gerry Adams, Danny Morrison and everybody else will be interviewed at great length. And Sinn Féin will get the oxygen of publicity, which this whole operation is designed to deny them. It will be counterproductive. I don't think it will work.
3: It will have to be balanced.
1: Somebody has to draw the line, and this morning, the line is drawn here.

0: The Trump administration says it is seizing children and separating families as a deterrent.
1: A Guatemalan child seized from his father and detained in the U.S. for 6 months finally returns as a shadow of himself. The family's debt from their failed attempt to emigrate, crippling. But could an unexpected call from the U.S. change the course of their future? The Return, a witness documentary filmed over 6 years on Al Jazeera.
2: The latest news as it breaks.
3: At least 35 civilians were killed and 7 soldiers, and over 300 people so far are injured.
2: With exclusive reports.
4: The ICRC just facilitated the arrival of 12 Palestinian prisoners who were released by the Israeli authorities.
2: From the heart of the story.
5: This is the 6th round of direct negotiations between Lebanon and Israel, mediated by the United States.
6: Wonderful to see the thrill of F1 back in Istanbul. Catch it if you can. They couldn't catch it, but you can.
7: Excellent work, team.
6: Formula One excitement is back in Istanbul. Don't miss it.
1: In its exploration of how mass violence can escalate into genocide, Al Jazeera Untangles continues with the horrors of Rwanda.
8: We heard people in our home. They came to search our home to see if we were there so they could kill us.
9: It was hard to find a place to hide in Rwanda.
10: Teachers killing students, neighbors killing neighbors. Just horrific.
1: Rwanda, the genocide against the Tutsi on Al Jazeera.

0: Hey there, I'm Scott McLean. This is Al Jazeera Live for from Doha. Coming up. The U.S. military hits infrastructure across Iran. Tehran responds with airstrikes on Bahrain and Kuwait. The IRGC says two vessels are on fire after they tried to use the southern route through the Strait of Hormuz. The Lebanese army deploys to one so-called pilot zone in the south as Israeli forces withdraw from some areas they're occupying. An Israeli missile hits a residential building in Gaza, killing at least five people. Children are among the dead. The U.S. military says it's conducted more attacks on Iran, striking command centers and air defense systems. That is after President Donald Trump warned Iran would, quote, pay for the killing of at least three soldiers. Now, the U.S. bombing campaign appears to be expanding beyond the southern coast. Axel Zymovich reports.
1: An intense wave of U.S. strikes hitting a wide range of targets across Iran. East of the country, multiple explosions in Chabahar. It's the 10th night and the U.S. Central Command maintains the aim is degrading Iran's ability to threaten the Strait of Hormuz. Until now, much of the campaign had focused on the south. But the overnight strikes suggest the campaign is now reaching much further inland, hundreds of kilometers apart. Iranian media say explosions were heard in Tabriz in the country's northwest. In the south, strikes hit the Bandar Abbas, Sirik, Kashim Island, and cities all close to the Strait of Hormuz. Taken together, the attacks stretch across much of the country. U.S. President Donald Trump says the strikes are retaliation for the killing of at least three American soldiers over the weekend, as well as attacks on commercial shipping. Yet, even as the bombing intensifies, diplomacy has not disappeared. The White House says indirect talks with Iran are continuing. But for now, negotiations are unfolding alongside a military campaign that is growing both in scale and in reach. Axel Zymovich, Al Jazeera.
0: Now, Iran's Revolutionary Guard says it's attacked U.S. assets in the region in response. Air raid sirens have sounded in Kuwait. The army says it's intercepted more missiles and drones launched from Iran. Sirens have also been heard in Jordan and Bahrain. Meanwhile, the IRGC says two vessels have caught fire in the Strait of Hormuz. In a statement, it says two offending oil tankers, which were trying to pass through the dangerous southern route of the Strait of Hormuz after being deceived by the child-killing American army, caught fire and were stopped due to an explosion. It goes on to say rescue units are currently removing the crews of these vessels from that area. All right, Victoria Gatenby is covering the situation in the Gulf from Doha, and Rasul Sardar is live for us from Tehran. So, Rasul, first over to you. This U.S. bombing campaign, it is meant to obviously put pressure on Tehran, also meant to degrade Tehran's ability to actually strike commercial shipping. And yet, they are still firing on ships. And I wonder, I mean, is Tehran giving any indication here at all that this U.S. bombing campaign is actually having an impact?
2: Well, definitely these bombing campaigns have an impact, particularly on Iran's economy, because it is systemically going after Iranian civilian infrastructure and the ports. These are Iran's economic lifelines. However, for Iranians, so they believe that the Strait of Hormuz is the biggest leverage that they have. Indeed, they see it as an existential issue for Iran, and giving up on the Strait of Hormuz, giving up on their sovereignty on the Strait of Hormuz, so means losing this biggest leverage that Iran has in negotiating. So that's why they're insisting that they are going to keep the control and sovereignty over the Strait of Hormuz. Indeed, that's why the IRGC on almost daily basis is attacking the ships that are going through the lanes that are not, that is designated by the Iranian authorities, or the ships that are not in coordination with the Iranian authorities. And now the IRGC is saying that as long as the U.S. attacks continues and as long as the U.S. is involved in this Strait of Hormuz, they are not going to let any ship pass through the Strait of Hormuz.
0: All right, so Victoria, we've had a familiar response to the U.S. bombing run, Iran going after Gulf countries. Who got hit? What were the targets? Do we know?
3: Well, the main countries that got hit were the ones that always seem to get hit these days. It's Bahrain, Jordan and Kuwait. They really are bearing the brunt of Iran's attacks. The latest we have out of Bahrain is that the IRGC is claiming to have attacked what it calls infrastructure belonging to the U.S. E-commerce and tech giant Amazon. No official confirmation yet from the company or from Bahraini officials. Jordan says it has intercepted 5 drones this morning. And the Iranian army says that it has attacked 3 major U.S. air bases in Kuwait with drones. The first one is Camp Arifjan. That's located south of Kuwait City. That is hosting a number of U.S. Air Force personnel, as well as Marines and Coast Guards. The second place is Camp Al-Ardir, described as a major U.S. support base. That is 100 kilometers from the Iranian border. And finally, Ahmed al-Jaber Air Base. That is said to be a key site for Kuwait's Air Force. No official confirmation from the U.S. administration or Kuwait of those specific places that were targeted.
0: All right. Rasul, I want to ask you about the diplomatic efforts here. The Iranian interior ministers in Pakistan and American sources also told Al Jazeera that despite the bombing campaign, talks are actually still continuing. And I wonder, do we know anything more about the substance of these talks that are taking place in the background?
2: There are not much of the details being released by the parties. Yesterday, spokesperson of the Iranian Foreign Ministry, Ismail Bakai, was asked about the details, and he said he's not going to go into the details. But what he has confirmed is that there have been proposals conveyed by the mediators, Pakistani and Qatari mediators, and also that there are messages being exchanged between the parties. And following this statement, so now Iranian Interior Minister Iskandar Momini is in Pakistan meeting his Pakistani counterpart, and later today, he's going to meet Pakistan's Prime Minister, Shahbaz Sharif, and then Pakistan's Field Marshal, Asim Munir, the country's strongman. So Iranians are saying that this visit is focusing on the bilateral issues, but there are the expectations that the regional issues are also going to be at the table. Indeed, this is a desire that was expressed by Pakistani Interior Minister. However, having said that, still, the main source of the tension is the Strait of Hormuz, and the position of the parties is fundamentally different from one another.
0: So, Victoria, you mentioned earlier that Jordan, Kuwait, Bahrain, these have been Iran's preferred targets over the last couple of days and weeks. But the Qataris have also taken some incoming, and they have written letters to UN officials with their condemnations of these Iranian attacks. What are they saying exactly? What are they looking for?
3: Well, the Qataris have written a letter sent to the UN Security General and the President of the Security Council, and they have said it relates to 2 specific attacks that occurred in July. The first was an attack on a Qatari LNG tanker that happened on the 7th of July. It was hit by an unknown projectile as it tried to cross through the Strait of Hormuz. That caused a fire in its engine room. And the second relates to a ballistic missile attack on Qatar that occurred on the 12th of July. Those missiles were intercepted, but the debris injured a child who was then having to be treated in hospital. Now, the letter calls for a cessation of all attacks immediately. It calls for compensation from Iran, and it says Qatar retains its right to defend itself in all ways possible. Now, the aim of the letter really is to put Iran's attacks formally on the record, to galvanize international condemnation and to preserve Qatar's legal right to respond under Article 51 of the UN Charter.
0: All right. Al Jazeera's Victoria Gatenby for us here in Doha, and Rasul Sardar live for us in Tehran. Thank you to you both. Well, Saudi Arabia has pledged to take the necessary measures to protect its ships. That is after Yemen's Ansar Allah group, also known as the Houthis, declared a blockade on Saudi Arabia. They say the embargo will be imposed in the Red Sea, and say it's in response to what they describe as a years-long Saudi blockade of Houthi-controlled areas. Now, the Houthis say the measure will target Saudi shipping through the Bab al-Mandab Strait, which links the Red Sea to the Gulf of Aden.
4: The Yemeni armed forces announces a ban on maritime navigation for the Saudi enemy. According to the rules of a blockade, the siege will be implemented as soon as we have issued this statement. Our people have the right to respond to a blockade with a blockade and escalation with escalation.
0: Now, Qatar's foreign ministry has released a statement in support of Saudi Arabia, urging freedom of navigation in international waterways. It says, Qatar expresses its strong condemnation and denunciation of the statements made by the military spokesperson of the Houthi group, accusing the sisterly kingdom of Saudi Arabia of besieging the Yemeni people and banning maritime navigation. The Ministry of Foreign Affairs calls on the international community to assume its responsibilities in implementing relevant UN Security Council resolutions. Foremost among them is Resolution 2216 on Yemen and Resolution 2722 on the rights and freedoms of navigation in the Red Sea. All right, let's bring in Michael Stevens. He is a senior associate fellow at the Royal United Services Institute for Defense and Security Studies, and he joins us from London. Michael, thank you so much for being here. Look, this U.S. strategy of bombing Iran for the 10th straight night now seems to be shifting slightly, moving further inland, and yet, I wonder, the Iranians clearly still have the ability to fire on commercial shipping. We saw it just in the last 24, 48 hours. What should we read into that? Is the American bombing runs not working?
5: Well, it's not having the intended effect of sort of cowing the Iranians into submission. And if anything, what it's doing is it's giving the Iranian regime all the sort of external aggression narrative that they need to have their own population on side in order to kind of keep going and keep their revolution legitimate in the eyes of the people. As you know, the Iranians were obviously facing significant internal challenges in January, but now, of course, they have the perfect excuse to keep going as they are. But the thing is this, they have resilience. They have had a chance during the ceasefire or the memorandum of understanding to reconstitute some of their forces, and this is not going to happen overnight. I think day after day of bombing can degrade the Iranians to some extent, but it's not going to reopen the Strait of Hormuz, and I don't think it's going to make civilian ships any safer trying to pass through there.
0: Michael, the Saudis have been more insulated than some other Gulf countries in that they're not just reliant on the Strait of Hormuz. They also have an east-west pipeline. They can take oil, move it to the Red Sea, and get it out to market that way. But now that the Houthis have said they're going to blockade Saudi ships, have they played a trump card, or have they maybe overplayed their hand here and provoked a pretty serious response from the Saudis?
5: Yeah, it's a really interesting question as to what has caused this escalation to happen now. Is it the case that someone in Tehran picked up the phone, told the Houthis, right, now it's time to go? We know, of course, 2 months ago, the Houthis did threaten to close the Bab al-Mandeb if there was a further escalation against Iran. So we know that the Houthis view their own escalations with Saudi Arabia through the lens of what's going on between the US and Iran. That card wasn't played. There was an MOU. There was a ceasefire. That's all collapsed. The US has kind of gone on the offensive against Iran, and now this card is being played. And it looks to me like the Iranians are trying to rebalance the strategic playing field to get back on the front foot, to make it look like they have more chapters in this story to write, and that if the US and Saudi Arabia and its allies think that this is going to come to an end tomorrow, that's just not the case. I really don't know how this is going to pan out, because having two waterways blockaded at the same time is a huge amount of, problems in terms of finding military solutions. And I don't think both can be dealt with at the same time. So it's bad for Saudi Arabia, it's bad for the global economy, and the US is going to have to come up with some solutions pretty fast.
0: Do the Houthis, though, have the sort of firepower, have the military infrastructure to actually make good on their promise of a blockade? Or can the Saudis sort of overcome that? Or maybe have the Iranians already proven that you really don't need that much military firepower? You just need a couple of drones to close a waterway.
5: Yeah, it's the latter. Look, the main issue about the Strait of Hormuz is not that ships are blowing up left, right and center. It's that people aren't being insured to go through the strait. So if the Houthis fire a couple of missiles, let's say they hit a ship once every 48 hours, once every 72 hours, if you're the captain of that crude tanker, or even just a civilian shipping liner that's trying to get through the Red Sea, are you going to take that risk? Is the insurance company insuring that tanker going to take the risk, or are they going to put the premiums up to the point where it's not commercially viable to do that? And it doesn't take a lot. And I think this is the dynamic that we're in, is that the options that Iran or the Houthis have always costed a lot less than the options that the US or the Gulf states states have had to solve the problem, whether that was with Shahid drones versus Patriot missiles, a couple of anti-ship missiles versus a flotilla of armed ships going through to protect them. You know, they've always had this sort of ability to escalate at minimal cost and to cause a hell of a lot of expensive problems and damage as a result of that. So, look, it's not a straight fight in terms of military versus military, but the Houthis are in a position where they can cause a lot of disruption and for a long time.
0: All right, Michael Stevens with the Royal United Services Institute for Defense and Security Studies. We appreciate the insight today, sir. Thank you. All right, still ahead here on Al Jazeera. Andy Burnham says he's removing tax from household electricity bills in his first major policy announcement as British Prime Minister.
6: Hard-hitting interviews.
7: I mean, is it easy on the campaign trail to promise, but the reality is that much harder to deliver.
8: It is difficult, but nothing that is worth celebrating should be easy.
6: Facing realities.
9: Where do the negotiations currently stand?
10: 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We are seeking an end to the war.
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13: On Counting the Cost, rich nations pledged to triple climate financing for poorer nations. 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Will those promises ever be met? Counting the Cost on Al Jazeera.
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6: With detailed coverage.
15: What's unusual about this fire here is that we are in northern France, and this area is not used to seeing wildfires anywhere near this scale.
6: From around the world.
16: Instead of 6 to 7 murders a night here in Acapulco, it's now gone down to about 6 to 7 murders a week, and it's much the same on the national panorama.

0: You're watching Al Jazeera, a reminder of our top stories this hour. The U.S. military has conducted more strikes on Iran. Explosions have been reported in multiple areas, including the port cities of Bandar Abbas and Sirik. Iran says it's launched retaliatory attacks targeting U.S. assets in the region. Iran's Revolutionary Guard says two vessels caught fire in the Strait of Hormuz. The oil tankers were reportedly trying to pass through an unsafe southern route. The IRGC says rescue teams are evacuating the crews. The Lebanese army says soldiers have started deploying in the southern town of Zawtar al-Gharbiyyeh. It's one of the pilot zones where Lebanon will take control as Israeli forces are supposed to withdraw from some areas that they're occupying. It's part of a U.S. brokered framework agreement signed in June, which is also meant to see Hezbollah disarm. Hezbollah is not part of that agreement and has refused to lay down its weapons. And Israel has continued to attack Lebanon despite that ceasefire. All right, Zena Hodder joins us now from Kokayat Jisr in southern Lebanon. So, Zena, I mean, is there any indication that Hezbollah, if they're not going to lay down their arms, will at least maybe relocate themselves outside of the pilot zones? Or is there actually a possibility of fighting between the Lebanese army and Hezbollah?
1: Well, Hezbollah's position is very clear, and they've repeated this time and time again, that they are ready to cooperate with the Lebanese army south of the Litani River, that they agreed to the November 2024 ceasefire, which calls on the group to pull back from areas south of the Litani River. Now, Zawtar al-Gharbi, that town that you were mentioning, where the Lebanese army has now entered because the Israeli army withdrew, is approximately a two-minute, three-minute drive from where we are standing. The Lebanese army is not allowed anybody to enter as of yet. Engineering units are clearing the area from unexploded ordnances. You can see the civil defense. They are here. They're also expected to enter the town to see if there are any bodies under the rubble. And in the distance, you can see families, the families, people who were forced from their homes for many months now, eager to return, even though it's not clear if they will be able to return today. So, people here are also skeptical about these pilot zones because it's going to be a very long process. The first phase is three towns, two of them the Israeli army doesn't have a presence. This one it does, and now it's withdrawing. But Israel controls dozens of towns across southern Lebanon, and it will be Israel who is going to decide if the Lebanese army is, quote, doing its job in clearing the area from Hezbollah fighters and Hezbollah's weapons. So people here feel that this could go on for a very long time, and it really could take months, if not years, that they will return to their homes.
0: Zena, you also have the Lebanese president who's in Washington. What have we heard from him? What is he aiming to get out of this trip?
1: Well, this will be the first time in nearly two decades that a U.S. administration is inviting a Lebanese president. The meeting is going to take place in a few hours from now. Aoun is hoping to get U.S. backing to force Israel and pressure Israel to withdraw from southern Lebanon. Lebanon is under no illusion that it has no leverage to force the Israeli military to withdraw. So it is, relying on this diplomatic track, something the president himself said. It said that, Lebanon does not have the upper hand, the balance of power is in Israel's favor, but the U.S. administration is going to be demanding from Aoun and ask him if whether or not the state is really committed this time, in particular the army is committed this time to disarm Hezbollah, something that the army has been reluctant to confront Hezbollah. So Aoun, too, will have to show Lebanon's commitment, the state's commitment. But really, this is such a divisive issue in this country. Even Hezbollah escalating its rhetoric against the president, saying he's a political actor that is deepening divisions and not a symbol of national unity.
2: Images of Iran's supreme leader once welcomed drivers heading into the Lebanese capital. It was Hezbollah's way of showing who it believes should negotiate on its behalf. The government replaced the posters with the Lebanon First slogan, which protesters then torched. It was in response to the government's decision to engage in direct negotiations with Israel and the signing of an agreement that divided the country. This is what President Joseph Aoun left when he headed to Washington, D.C. for his first face-to-face meeting with U.S. President Donald Trump. He is hoping to get U.S. support to pressure Israel to withdraw from southern Lebanon. In Beit Beirut Museum, Southern Lebanon is already a memory. Exhibition halls are dedicated to preserving what life was like for the people who once lived there. The most recent escalation in the conflict between Israel and Hezbollah began nearly 3 years ago. In recent months, the Israeli military expanded its occupation of Lebanese territory, and wide-scale demolitions mean there are a few homes left. All that remains are photos. Old and new, from different generations.
3: So this is my village on the map, and these photos are my photos.
2: Artists are preserving the stories and history of this land.
3: People from South Lebanon need to express their feelings. They need to be heard, especially after all of these rounds of destruction and war.
2: Their villages have been occupied by Israel before, but the extent of the destruction is unprecedented, and it's the first time no one has been allowed to return. They chose to tell their stories in a building that bears the scars of previous fighting in a country that continues to be a battleground for geopolitical conflicts. Disarming Hezbollah could involve a showdown the Lebanese army doesn't appear ready for.
3: So people want an end for all of this. They want to go back to their homes, to their land. They don't care if it's an Iran deal, if it's the president's deal. They just want to go back. But what kind of safety or what kind of deal or guarantee will you give these people with such an enemy on our border?
2: There may be little room for peace with such a dark history. But while they wait to see if diplomacy will enable them to return, they display the keys to their homes in what they call a message of defiance. Zana Khadr, Al Jazeera, Beirut.
0: Israeli forces have carried out an airstrike on a residential building in Gaza, killing at least five Palestinians. The attack hit an apartment in Gaza City and started a fire. Three children are among the dead. Emergency crews and volunteers are searching for survivors under the rubble. Israel has repeatedly violated the ceasefire agreed with Hamas last year. It carries out near daily attacks and has killed more than 1,100 Palestinians since October. Well, the UK's new Prime Minister, Andy Burnham, started his first full day in office. The former mayor of Manchester was sworn in on Monday morning, taking over from Keir Starmer. Burnham says his first move as PM will be tackling high household energy costs. All right, Charlie Angela joins us now from outside the Prime Minister's residence on Downing Street. So, Charlie, Andy Burnham promised, you know, the biggest changes to British politics in 40 years. I just wonder, is this first move of his, of lowering energy prices by taking the tax off, being seen that way, or is it being seen as sort of more tinkering around the edges, maybe?
4: Well, this is Burnham immediately trying to make good on that promise that he made when he entered Downing Street, that he's going to try and give people a little bit of breathing space on the cost of living. So cutting VAT on domestic electricity bills from 5% to 0% will give the average household around an extra $60 in their pocket per year. It's definitely not transformative, but he's trying to send a signal that this is going to be the focus of his government. And as he's promised, a lot more is going to come in that 10-year plan that's going to be revealed later on this year. So this is just a first hint of what he thinks that he can deliver for the British people. The problem is there's already heavy scrutiny about where the money is going to come from to fund this. Now, he's saying that it's going to come from the cancelling of a previous program for digital IDs that Starmer had proposed. But something called the Office for Budget Responsibility is saying that money hadn't been allocated yet. So already there's this back and forth, this heavy scrutiny, because his ambitious wish list is very long and very expensive. And we heard from him yesterday that he wants more social housing. He wants to end rough sleeping. He wants

0: to reform the railways. And people are asking, where is he going to find the money? Because the reality is, he is inheriting a very sluggish economy, very stretched public purse. And balancing the books is going to be one of his key challenges. And the markets need to see that he has a clear economic plan.
1: Yeah, and Charlie, look, this is not the only test for the new prime minister. The British press is reporting that Russia has conducted a live fire exercise off the British coast on Monday. Do we know what, if anything, Andy Burnham plans to do about it?
0: Well, the timing is going to certainly be a test for Burnham because he's got very little experience with foreign affairs. What we know is that the Russian warship conducted a 30-minute live fire exercise. It was 40 miles off the southern coast. It did inform a naval warship that it would be carrying out this test. It asked them to move back to a safe distance. It was in international waters. There was no direct threat to the UK, but it's definitely a bold move and probably no coincidence that they're just testing the water, so to speak, on Burnham's first day. But for him, it is an immediate reminder that however much he's going to want to focus on domestic issues, those international issues are always going to intrude. And often following events like these, there's increased calls for things like defence spending, which interestingly could fall on sympathetic ears because Burnham's new finance minister is the former defence minister who previously quit because he felt not enough was being spent on defence. Burnham's new defence minister, Wes Streeting, will probably be leaned on quite heavily on this issue, but he has very little background in military affairs. And then there is his foreign minister, who's Ed Miliband, who will also be brought in on this issue. So four men, brand new to the job, but less than 24 hours into it, already facing their first challenge.
1: I'd say. All right, Al Jazeera's Charlie Angel live for us from Downing Street. Charlie, thank you. Well, China has summoned the Philippine ambassador following an incident in disputed waters on Monday. The Philippine military accused the China Coast Guard of striking a Filipino sailor on the head with a baton as they approached a vessel that has long served as a Filipino garrison. The incident occurred in a disputed area in the South China Sea. The Philippines have accused China of hostile behavior, while Beijing says, quote, the Philippine side provoked first and turned the blame upside down. At least 27 people have died after a ferry sank off the coast of Guyana on Saturday. More than a third of those on board have been rescued, but dozens are still missing. The boat was carrying around 180 people and was traveling from the capital, Georgetown, to a remote community. Well, more than a million people joined Spain's World Cup-winning team on a victory parade in Madrid. The country is celebrating its second global title after a 1-0 victory over Argentina on Sunday. That win extended their undefeated run to 38 matches, an all-time record in international football.
2: An opioid crisis has gripped Ghana. Frustrated with local authorities.
3: We've lost confidence in the police.
2: Citizens are taking matters into their own hands.
4: Sometimes we have to use force.
2: People in Power investigates the precarious balance between citizen-led justice and the rule of law. In their own hands, Ghana's drug vigilantes on Al Jazeera.
0: Europe is sweltering through yet another heat wave. The question is no longer whether climate change is happening, it's whether our cities are ready for it. For generations, architects designed for the climate they knew. Now, they're being asked to design for the climate we're creating. As homes overheat and cities retain heat long after the sun goes down, the way we've built urban life is being put to the test. So is it enough to rethink individual buildings, or is it time to rethink the very blueprint of our cities? I'm Charlie Angela in London, with a skyline shaped over centuries, now suffering through heat waves. My guest argues that we already know how to build cities that are cleaner, cooler, and heat resilient. The question is, why are we failing to do it? Architect, sustainability expert, Time 100 climate leader, and recently appointed officer of the Order of the British Empire, Mina Hazman, talks to Al Jazeera. Mina Hazman, welcome to Talk to Al Jazeera, and congratulations on your OBE in June. I'm interested

0: To know what this recognition means to you personally and what message you think it sends about the importance of climate resilience in buildings.
1: Thank you. Thank you so much. It's been my honor to be here to have that conversation with you. And I think the OBE, when I was first informed about it, I was shocked because I did not, I thought it must have been a mistake. I did not really understand the sort of the implications that it has on me now that I get to absorb it a little bit more with time. I understand the responsibility it is putting on my shoulders in a nice way. And I think maybe before I talk about that responsibility, I think it's important to recognize that this OBE and even this has happened a few years ago when I was recognized in the Time 100 Climate Leaders list, those sort of kind of recognitions, even though my name is there on those recognitions or lists, I see this as an opportunity for architects to really become the voices of the future of the built environment more so than ever before, and with addressing climate change at the center of the conversation and of the decision-making process. So I see this as an opportunity for us to really shoulder the responsibility that we need to have, and I see it as a responsibility as well as a recognition, and I'm thrilled to be recognized in this space for the relentless sort of hours and passion that I've been injecting into the work that I do every day, whether it's working at projects at SOM or the industry voluntary initiatives that I've been leading over the last few years.
0: So I'm interested to know where you started, and I understand you've talked about your fascination for how people adapt their architecture to their climate beginning at a very early age. Tell us a little bit about that moment and what impact it had on you.
1: Of course, I would be happy to. And I realize it only now as a grown adult that sort of the passion for sustainability was instilled in me at a very young age, subconsciously. And I remember this sort of, I have visual memory of this moment where I was 7 years old, traveling to Cappadocia with my school and school friends. And when we were there, it was during the summertime, so it was really hot outside. But inside, in these sort of cave structures, I was feeling very cold. I actually remember putting on a jacket, and I did not understand why, when it was so hot outside, how could we be cold inside in this sort of enclosed space? And I realized there and then, perhaps subconsciously now, I'm describing it as such, that that the built environments really shape how we feel and perceive temperatures, let alone sort of that also shapes our experiences and the quality of the sort of the life that it provides. And over the years, that was just first instant. And over the years, I started observing, perhaps again subconsciously, the impact that the built environments had on me as I was visiting them, more from a sort of sensorial and biological perspective, and whether I was feeling cold or hot, and understanding how the outdoor temperature was sort of responding to, or not reflecting the interior environment and how it responded to the people's well-being. And eventually over the years, when I started studying architecture, I came across one of my dear professors who's no longer with us, but he was so passionate about sustainability, and he talked about the importance of building orientation, sort of the design of the envelope and the massing design of the building, and how that really can drastically change how one perceives the outdoor temperatures inside. Mm. And that's sort of those two instances, my professor at the university and my sort of memory at Cappadocia when I was visiting, are the two sort of elements that really have led to where I am today. I think the passion that that I carry forward every day in the work that I do.
0: Do you think we've lost a lot of that learning from those ancient building practices in architecture today, you know, how to adapt to our climate?
1: I think I don't want to say we lost it. I think we were choosing not to remember it because that knowledge exists, and those are the first things they teach us. And I still believe today in the architecture schools they teach everyone on how to, we call it vernacular architecture, how to design to respond to a local climate and context. But I think we choose not to remember it, and I say that in the nicest way. There are some exemplary projects and many others that I'm fortunate enough to work here at SOM in international context, but I think it's not consistent across the industry, and I do hope that we can choose to remember them because we already have the knowledge in us to remember them and to implement them in practice.
0: So Europe is experiencing increasingly intense heat waves at the moment. Do you think we're still building for yesterday's climate rather than tomorrow's, and what do you think needs to change most urgently?
1: I think for sure.

We're still designing the way that sort of our industry works, not only in the UK and Europe, but around the world. It works that it has, it relies on weather patterns and weather data of history, of the past history. And even if it's recent past history, it's still not reflecting to what we're experiencing today and what

0: with a greater impact. But I think we have not really taken that in as much as we could have in the past. And now we're trying to react and respond after the heat waves happen, rather than proactively anticipating on how to address them before they can happen.
1: So it obviously needs to be accelerated, but what is the biggest misconception that people have when it comes to designing for extreme heat?
0: I think the biggest misconception is that we still believe that it's just going to be a one-off event, that it's not going to be a day-to-day sort of experience of our lives moving forward. And I think that's the part that prevents us progressing and accelerating the solutions we already have in place at scale, because we believe it's not going to happen every day or frequently.
1: So you've been working on a new design concept where cities could behave more like forests and individual buildings more like trees. Can you explain that vision to us?
0: Of course. In that one, we were actually trying to very much, this is an urban sequoia sort of concept that we called Urban Sequoia, that we launched at COP21 in Glasgow a few years ago. And in this concept, we're really trying to investigate how the built environment, not only individual buildings, but the built environment of the future could really learn from nature. The vision is that the building is not perfect today, but it continues to be perfect, if that's the right way of describing, moving forward. So it becomes a regenerative design. It minimizes the impact on the nature. It creates this harmony between the built and the natural environment, but also it learns from nature to be able to create this adapting sort of capabilities that we need our buildings to really embrace.
1: So which European city would you say is already demonstrating examples of climate adaptation, either by accident or by design? Who is getting it right?
0: I think Denmark, like Scandinavian countries, have done this probably much more consistently. I don't want to say correctly, but consistently than any other European country to date that I'm aware of, including the UK, because they are, I think, with minimal amount of resources that they are using, that this is their vision. They just want to minimize the impact on the environment. So they have already adapted that minimal use of resources. And with that minimal use of resources, I think they became more creative about how they are designing the cities to reduce amount of material, to reduce amount of waste, but also to sort of maximize the comfort for people and the quality of life for people that are occupying those spaces. And they truly embrace. Maybe it's, I don't want to say it's the size of the country that enables them to use the country as a testbed or a city as a testbed for a lot of the strategies that they're envisioning. They're really proactively thinking about the future, which is not the standard practice across Europe when we talk about built environment design.
1: And what about Gulf countries? I mean, they have decades of experience of designing for extreme heat. Are there any lessons there that Europe could be adopting?
0: I think definitely, and I would say probably the Gulf countries and the Middle East, that part of the world is not treating extreme heat as an anomaly. It's definitely has been a part of their day-to-day life for decades. So they are, and they have used decades of experience and expertise to really trial and test sort of different ideas, but I think fundamentally they got it right, even decades ago. We talked about this vernacular architecture. So the principles of vernacular architecture, which is around in the Gulf region and in the Middle East in general, is around blocking the sun light and the solar radiation, or mostly the heat that comes from sunlight into the buildings, so that they can provide more, they can create more sort of comfortable environments for people to occupy. So for them, the passive design measures, as we call them, of shading, natural ventilation, incorporation of natural elements of water and planting to provide microclimates for outdoor environments have been a part of their default practice. And I think there's a lot of that has been lost in the contemporary, what we call a contemporary, much more modernized architecture and urban design approaches that we see anywhere around the world, but especially in Europe. And I think it's a missed opportunity that we're forgetting, we're choosing to forget that knowledge and embrace new technologies. And I'm not saying we should not embrace technologies. We should definitely embrace technologies, but we need to have our fundamentals right. Mm-hmm. And there's a lot of lessons that we can bring from the Gulf region to our practices today around Europe.
1: As I understand, in Europe, about 80% of the buildings that Europeans are going to be using in 2050 already exist. So is it more a case of retrofitting our homes and our hospitals, our schools, to make them more climate resilient?
0: Definitely.
1: Rather than building new sustainable buildings?
0: Definitely. I think in the context of the UK and Europe, definitely it's renovating.

0: education is our sort of landscape, is our priority. And the challenge, and I say that in the nicest way, the challenge with renovation is that not every building will respond to the same solutions. So it's a very unique intervention that every building requires. Even in the City of London, you may have buildings next to each other, but even those two buildings side by side will have different interventions to get to them the same level of performance. So I think our industry definitely needs to focus much more on how we're going to accelerate those quite unique and multiple solutions that we need to look at when we consider the retrofit challenge we have at hand, especially when we look at the scale of the challenge and the speed that it needs to take place in terms of transformation of the built environment.
1: Yes, you make that point, you know, not all buildings are equal, which means, you know, extreme heat doesn't affect everyone equally. So do you think that access to shade and cooling and healthy environments should actually become more of a social justice issue?
0: I cannot agree with you more on that. I think that's why overheating, extreme heat, you know, we describe it as a consequence of extreme heat, as overheating in the built environment or in the urban environments. It's treated as a technical issue, as a challenge that we need to overcome, but I think it's much more than that. It's definitely a public health and social justice issue, because as you said, extreme heat, and we're point fingers to anyone specifically, because I think it's an eventually a collective effort and a collective sort of implementation that needs to happen, and collective buy-in, that commitment that needs to happen from everyone. But of course, maybe just to emphasize the importance of regulations, because regulations really can scale the acceleration of implementation of these solutions from overnight. Like if there was a regulation tomorrow that said, this is the minimum criteria you need to meet, whether an investor or an architect or a planner believes in that or not, they will have to do it because it's part of the regulation. So I think the government, even though I say everyone needs to contribute, I think government really plays a key role in accelerating the implementation of that change.
1: So if there was one regulation that you could change overnight to make Europe's cities more heat resilient, what would it be and why?
0: I think it's, I would say, and the UK is already doing this to a certain extent, but I think it's a great example, is about holding accountable anyone who's designing, delivering, investing. So any built environment actor or decision maker needs to be responsible and held accountable for evaluating their asset, their property that they're delivering from the perspective of a future climate implications, and not historic data that we're looking at. Because even though I mentioned in the UK there are tools and guidance and requirements of overheating risk assessment, for example, in new buildings, but it still looks at the historic data and it says, based on historic data, your building today is most likely going to overheat to this amount or within this sort of period of the year, and you need to design to address that. But that historic data is a climate we remember. It's no longer our reality. And I think that if I could change one thing, I would just enforce the requirement of using future climate data as a starting point. There are many elements and strands to it, but I think it's using the future forward climate data and holding people accountable for enabling the buildings to address that future climate data would be one big change I would like to see.
1: But the science and the evidence have been there, you know, for more than a decade. We know where the climate is heading. It feels like we're still falling way behind. What are the obstacles?
0: I think the key obstacle, as I mentioned before, it's because we don't believe it's going to happen every day. We don't understand the implications of the decisions that we're taking today, because our responsibility only is within our, officially within our contracts, within our scope of work, and we do best what we can, but then we move on. And so I think this long-term accountability, because long-term accountability is not a part of professional value system and is not embedded in the decision-making process, I think the short-termism is what is killing us, sort of, or what is causing us to lag behind.
1: You work for one of the world's largest architectural firms, designing huge commercial projects, and some critics would argue that perhaps architects are not best placed to be commenting on this. What would you respond?
0: I would say exactly the opposite, because, and I'm really blessed to have the opportunity to work in such complex, large scale, also small scale, but large scale complex projects internationally in a company that is, we're celebrating our

0: 50 years this year globally and 40 years in London. So we have a quite extensive experience and impact on the environment. And I take that as a responsibility that it needs to be myself and my colleagues and many others around the world that is working, not at SOM, but in many other architecture practices that are delivering this scale of impact of portfolio, to really take the ownership to talk about how we can reverse the sort of the worst impacts we can create in the buildings that we're designing, because we're inevitably creating an impact on the environment. And it's really important for us to not only shoulder that responsibility, but also to find solutions on how we can make the impact as minimal as possible. And therefore, I think architects especially sit at the center of that conversation and are the ones that need to be not only sort of taking that responsibility to progress their own work, but also translating that, what that means to the society, because we are the ones who are shaping these buildings where people live and occupy and how cities function and how buildings sort of operate. And it's really important for us to be that right advocate and voice for unpacking quite complex climate science design and political requirements that we need to embrace all in tandem.
1: But you spoke about how regulations aren't holding us to account as stringently as they should be. So are you saying that architects are better at policing themselves in a way and reaching those regulations without being asked?
0: I think we have to do that, because we cannot wait for regulations to change, even though I would love that. We cannot wait for regulations to change to really push our sector forward. And we need, even if it's an example or a handful of buildings that we see happening over the last few years, and there are many examples that I've been fortunate enough to work at SOM for, to really set an example of how, and not the solution, but how a solution could be offered. Because I think without that hope, and without really that rigor in terms of delivery of design engineering, we'll be standing still, and I don't think we can afford that.
1: Do you think governments are spending more time responding to disasters than actually preparing for the ones that are coming?
0: I think when it comes to climate change, and in the context of maybe let's talk about the extreme heat that we see very frequently in the UK nowadays, I would say probably yes, because the building regulations haven't been adapted to address, and the extreme heat events we've been experiencing for the last few years, it's not something new, it's not this year that we're experiencing. And I would have hoped that there will be a greater change in the building regulations to demand a greater attention and accountability on addressing extreme heat and adapting buildings, designing buildings to be adapted to extreme heat.
1: Could you just explain, when it comes to cities, what it is about our cities that make them so unresilient to these heat waves, especially in Europe, that we're experiencing? Why are they trapping heat? Why are they releasing it so slowly? What is it that is creating this really uncomfortable environment and dangerous environment for a number of people?
0: It's predominantly, so the urban heat is built up with hard surfaces that we're creating, both in the buildings but also roads. So the lack of vegetation and integration of natural sort of elements, whether it's water bodies or parks and sort of greenery, is the main reason why we are experiencing the heat we're experiencing in the same way as today. But also is because we're building very densely in cities. And there are two sides of that story. One is that we need to build dense so that we can minimize carbon emissions associated with travel, people traveling from outside of a metropolitan area to a metropolitan area where they work, they go to school, and so forth. So there is, it's almost a counterintuitive. One would say, let's not build dense because the density of the built, of the hard surface of the built environment is what causing the heat buildup. But then we would say, no, let's build dense because that's going to reduce that's a fundamental climate mitigation strategy to reduce carbon emissions associated with travel. So I think we need to find the sweet spot between the two, but it's the density of the built environment and the lack of incorporation of nature-based solutions within the built environment is what's causing the predominantly from the surface, what's causing the urban heat buildup. The second sort of part of it is that there is a lot of energy that we're using. And because of that energy use, there is inevitably an urban heat buildup that is experienced every day in buildings and in cities.
1: So listening to that makes me wonder how much AI is changing your industry in terms of modeling and looking at the future and inputting all of that data and working out how buildings should be adapted.
0: AI is definitely helping us, I think, to have that more predictive and proactive approach when it comes to understanding the future sort of projections of the future trajectories that we may be able to see, both from a climate perspective but also from a context perspective, in terms of how many sort of buildings are anticipated to be built up or overbuilt in a neighborhood to accommodate a certain population growth, for example. So it's definitely helping us to be much more informed, faster informed, not necessarily always correctly informed. So I think there is a fine line of how we utilize AI as a key resource to help inform us, make informed decisions. But I think it is definitely accelerating the knowledge gathering that we have compared to pre-AI world, where there will be months or weeks or years of research that go into and collation of all that information coming from different sources, climate science and regulations and built environment context and so forth. So it is definitely making our workflow is much more sustainable from that perspective, but it is also still requires, I think, the solutions we're offering and that we will continue to offer, it still requires that integrated intelligence that comes from bringing together different key stakeholders from beyond the built environment sector. I think that's probably one sort of success ingredient of the future, is that we need to learn from other sectors and other industries and bring solutions that may have worked in a different scale and format in another sector and try to apply it in the built environment sector to deliver the solutions that we need.
1: You're obviously incredibly passionate about this subject. Do you see your role shifting slightly from traditional architect to a stronger public advocate for climate resilient cities?
0: I think for sure. I love architecture, and there's so much that I learned in the process of becoming an architect and practicing as an architect over the years. And I think that will never leave me. It will always be a part of my future. But I believe a lot in climate advocacy. And I also believe that architects should be much more of climate advocate and much more vocal about delivering the right messages and translating this quite complex context to everyone, because we need everyone, including those that are outside of the built environment sector, to shoulder the responsibility and to really move the needle and progress the acceleration of the transformation of the built environment. And this includes people that are living in the buildings that we're designing or working. And I think for that reason, I really believe in climate advocacy. I really believe in sort of the right storytelling to connect with people, the right sort of bringing sort of quite complex technical knowledge to a common language. And I think that's where the public forums are for. And I do hope that I can help continue sort of shaping that conversation, that narrative, and continue to change people's mindsets and passions about how they want to see the future of their lives in the cities.
1: So 20 years from now, what would success look like for you, for the world cities?
0: I think if I can help, and I'm only going to be a player in this journey, because I really believe in the importance of the collective action. I believe the success will be if everyone could understand the urgency of the climate change, because even in 20 years' time, it will be quite urgent at the top of our priority, even more probably than it is today. So the urgency of that challenge, and the responsibility that every single person has in addressing that urgent challenge ahead.
1: Mina Hasman, thank you for talking to us.
2: In the Philippines, tuberculosis claims nearly 100 lives every day. 101 East meets the doctors embracing technology to treat patients in remote and dangerous areas.
3: We'll send the samples via drone and we'll get the results within 1 hour.
2: Fighting tuberculosis in the Philippines on Al Jazeera.
4: 5 years after the virus was discovered, a quarter of the world's population remains unvaccinated for COVID-19.
5: It's like a right. It's like a human right.
4: Al Jazeera investigates if a global pandemic treaty can end vaccine inequity. Yay! Flatten the Curve on Al Jazeera.
6: America projects global power through the world's most formidable military and through the economic sway of the U.S. dollar as the currency of choice. But its influence, its ability to change people's minds around the world, that comes largely through the soft power of American culture. We love baseball, hot dogs, apple pie, Chevrolet. In cuisine, there is the humble hamburger and the global ubiquity of McDonald's, with billions served from Paris to St. Petersburg. On radios and in clubs around the world ring the inescapable strains of distinctly American music, from jazz to blues. Thrill is gone. The thrill is gone away. To crooners.

0: Hello, I'm Sami Zeidan. This is Al Jazeera live from Doha. The top stories this hour. The U.S. military hits infrastructure across Iran. Tehran responds with airstrikes on Bahrain and Kuwait. The Lebanese army deploys to one so-called pilot zone in the south as Israeli forces withdraw from some areas they're occupying. Israel bombs a residential building in Gaza, killing at least five people. Children are among the dead. And tackling the cost of living crisis in the United Kingdom, the new Prime Minister is removing tax from household electricity bills in his first major policy announcement. The U.S. military says it's conducted more attacks on Iran, striking command centers and air defense systems. That's after President Donald Trump warned Iran would, quote, pay for the killing of at least three soldiers. Well, now the U.S. bombing campaign appears to be expanding beyond the southern coast. Axel Zaimovich now.
1: An intense wave of U.S. strikes hitting a wide range of targets across Iran. East of the country, multiple explosions in Chabahar. It's the 10th night and the U.S. Central Command maintains the aim is degrading Iran's ability to threaten the Strait of Hormuz. Until now, much of the campaign had focused on the south. But the overnight strikes suggest the campaign is now reaching much further inland, hundreds of kilometers apart. Iranian media say explosions were heard in Tabriz in the country's northwest. In the south, strikes hit the Bandar Abbas, Sirik, Kashim Island, and cities all close to the Strait of Hormuz. Taken together, the attacks stretch across much of the country. U.S. President Donald Trump says the strikes are retaliation for the killing of at least three American soldiers over the weekend, as well as attacks on commercial shipping. Yet, even as the bombing intensifies, diplomacy has not disappeared. The White House says indirect talks with Iran are continuing. But for now, negotiations are unfolding alongside a military campaign that is growing both in scale and in reach. Axel Zaimovich, Al Jazeera.
0: Iran's Revolutionary Guard says it's attacked U.S. assets in the region in response. Air raid sirens sounded in Kuwait. The army there saying it's intercepted more missiles and drones launched from Iran. Sirens have also been heard in Jordan and Bahrain. Meanwhile, the IRGC says two vessels have caught fire in the Strait of Hormuz. In a statement, it says two offending oil tankers which were trying to pass through the dangerous southern route of the Strait of Hormuz after being deceived by the child-killing American army caught fire and were stopped due to an explosion. It goes on to say rescue units are currently removing the crews of these vessels from the area. Let's cross over to Rasul Sardar, joining us live from the Iranian capital, Tehran. So, Rasul, the U.S. bombing campaign did not stop Iran from trying to demonstrate its influence once again on the Strait of Hormuz, as well as surrounding countries.
2: Indeed, Sami. So last night we have seen the U.S. Attacks going after the Iranian civilian infrastructure, but particularly in the last 2 days, we've seen that the focus of these attacks are the ports. And these are Iran's economic lifelines because more than 80% of Iran's export and import happens either through the Strait of Hormuz or the southern ports of the country. And last night, so the ports that were hit, Bandar Abbas, the largest port in Iran, and then Sirik port, which is quite important because it connects Bandar Abbas with Jask, and then Bandar Lange in Hormuzgan, and then the port in Bushehr, and then Chabahar, the only deep sea port that the country has, and then Konarak port in Sistan, Balochistan. So these ports are constantly being bombed, and definitely that is creating a huge economic pressure on Iran. But Iranians believe that the Strait of Hormuz is much more important than this economic suffering, because they believe the Strait of Hormuz, control over the Strait of Hormuz, is the biggest leverage that they have, and losing that leverage means Iran not having a strong hand at the negotiating table. That's why now the IRGC, after stopping two ships, or indeed attacking these two ships, it is also warning the region, saying that it is clear that as long as U.S. aggression in the region continues, the Strait of Hormuz will remain closed, and not a single drop of oil or gas will pass or will be exported from the region.
0: And Rasul, we know the Iranian interior minister is in Pakistan. What does that tell us about where diplomacy stands at this point?
2: So what we know, Sami, is that the spokesperson of the Iranian foreign minister, Ismail Bakai, yesterday, he has confirmed that there have been messages, exchange of messages between the parties and the mediators, Pakistanis and Qataris. They have conveyed some proposals. However, there are unconfirmed reports that this proposal was suggesting a 10 days of truce or the ceasefire, but these are not confirmed. What's confirmed is that there were proposals at the table, and now Tehran is reviewing that. So right after that statement from Ismail Bakai, Iranian Interior Minister Iskandar Moumini traveled to Pakistan to meet his Pakistani counterpart, Mohsin Naqvi. Mohsin Naqvi is quite an important figure when it comes to the negotiations. Despite being the Interior Minister, he has visited Tehran several times, and he is considered one of the key figures when it comes to the negotiations or diplomacy between Tehran and Washington. Iranians are saying that this visit is mostly going to focus on bilateral relations. However, we know that Iranian Interior Minister Iskandar Moumini is not only going to meet the Pakistan Interior Minister, he is also going to meet the Pakistan's Prime Minister, Shehbaz Sharif, and also Pakistan's Field Marshal, Asim Munir, who is regarded as the main figure when it comes to the negotiations. So there are expectations that these meetings are going to go beyond the bilateral relations and focusing also the recent proposals that Iranians are confirming that they have received.
0: All right, thanks so much, Rasul Sardar there from Tehran. Now, Qatar has sent letters to both the United Nations and its Security Council condemning recent attacks by Iran on the country. Qatar accuses Iran of violating international law and says Tehran must provide compensation for all damage caused. Victoria Gatenby is here in Doha with more details on that.
3: The Qataris have written a letter sent to the UN Security General and the President of the Security Council, and they have said it relates to two specific attacks that occurred in July. The first was an attack on a Qatari LNG tanker that happened on the 7th of July. It was hit by an unknown projectile as it tried to cross through the Strait of Hormuz. That caused a fire in its engine room. And the second relates to a ballistic missile attack on Qatar that occurred on the 12th of July. Those missiles were intercepted, but the debris injured a child who was then having to be treated in hospital. Now, the letter calls for a cessation of all attacks immediately. It calls for compensation from Iran, and it says Qatar retains its right to defend itself in all ways possible. Now, the aim of the letter really is to put Iran's attacks formally on the record, to galvanize international condemnation and to preserve Qatar's legal right to respond under Article 51 of the UN Charter.
0: Saudi Arabia has pledged to take the necessary measures to protect its ships. That's after Yemen's Ansarullah group, also known as the Houthis, declared a blockade on Saudi Arabia. They say the embargo will be imposed in the Red Sea. And they say it's in response to what they describe as a years-long Saudi blockade of Houthi-controlled areas. The Houthis say the measure will target Saudi shipping through the Bab al-Mandeb Strait, which links the Red Sea to the Gulf of Aden.
4: The Yemeni armed forces announces a ban on maritime navigation for the Saudi enemy.
5: According to the rules of a blockade, the siege will be implemented as soon as we have issued this statement. Our people have the right to respond to a blockade with a blockade and escalation with escalation.
0: Qatar's foreign ministry has released a statement of support for Saudi Arabia, urging freedom of navigation in international waterways. It says Qatar expresses its strong condemnation and denunciation of the statements made by the military spokesperson of the Houthi group, accusing the sisterly Kingdom of Saudi Arabia of besieging the Yemeni people and banning maritime navigation. The Ministry of Foreign Affairs calls on the international community to assume its responsibilities in implementing relevant UN Security Council resolutions, foremost among them Resolution 2216 on Yemen and Resolution 2722 on the rights and freedom of navigation in the Red Sea. Let's bring in our panel. Live from London is Michael Stevens. He's a senior associate fellow at the Royal United Services Institute for Defence and Security Studies. And from Canberra, Amin Saikal. He's an emeritus professor of Middle Eastern, Central Asian and Islamic Studies at Australian National University. Welcome to you both. If I could start with Michael, how serious a moment is this, Michael, for the world economy, if we're talking about blockades on both the Strait of Hormuz and Bab el-Mandeb?
6: I'm afraid I think it's very serious. And within the context of the collapse of the MOU and the return to fighting between the US and Iran, I see this as the next chapter in the story and a sign that things are only escalating and not de-escalating. I take the point that negotiations are still happening, and perhaps both Iran and the US are looking for leverage in the military sphere, or at least the strategic sphere, to gain, you know, some advantage in those negotiations. But the problem is we're in an escalation trap. And Iran had, or at least the Houthis had, a couple of months ago threatened to close the Bab el-Mandeb as part of what was happening between the US and Iran. That has now happened. Now, it's been framed within the context of what's going on between the Houthis and Saudi Arabia, which is a slightly separate issue, but you cannot divorce the two. And I'm very, very concerned that we're on a ladder here where the US may feel that the only way to respond is through military means, and it extends the war to two different waterways. Oil will shoot up, and it already is in price. The world economy is going to suffer even more. The economy of the Gulf states will suffer even more. And I don't see an off-ramp, I'm afraid, Sammy.
0: Amin, how much of this is driven by the dynamics of the conflict between the Ansarullah Houthis and Saudi Arabia, and how much of this is driven by a desire to change leverage between the US and Iran, given that the Houthis are allies of Iran?
7: I think it's very much driven by the leverage that Iran wants to have in this conflict against the United States. I mean, obviously, there have been conflicts or tensions between Saudi Arabia and the Houthis for a long time. But lately, the Houthis have been relatively quiet, and they have not been able to engage in any measure which could possibly cause a major concern either for the region or for the international community. So my reading of the situation is that at this juncture, and the whole development has been very much driven by the conflict between the United States and the Islamic Republic of Iran.
0: Michael, Riyadh says it's going to take measures to protect its ships. Practically speaking, what options does it have?
6: Well, it does have a naval presence in the Red Sea. And as Amin alluded to, there's been conflict really between the Houthis and the Saudi Navy for the best part of a decade. And in some instances, actually, the Houthis came out on top and have shown themselves to be quite skilled in sort of asymmetric warfare against Saudi frigates. I worry here because I don't think that the Saudis can do this by themselves. They're going to need, whether that's Europeans, perhaps the Germans or the French, or most likely the United States to get involved here to secure the waterway. And if that is the case,
0: Michael, forgive me, but the Americans tried this, right? When Donald Trump, he tried, about 3 months of a bombing campaign?
6: Yeah.
0: Why would it work now?
6: And it won't work. It won't work. And this is the problem, is that I just think that, you know, people are confusing political end states with the military instrument. The military can buy you time or give you options in any given conflict. It can't solve the conflict. And the reason this is getting worse is because Iran and the US cannot come to agreements on who controls waterways or the general status of peace in the region. And unfortunately, if this opens to another front, and it looks like it is, then, you know, the US can try and deal with the Houthis all they want. But you know, we all know here that the more you bomb the Houthis, the more resilient they seem to become, and the problem seems to escalate.
0: I mean, on the other hand, is the Iranian strategy here simply to inflict enough pain on the US to put it in a weaker position whenever the two sides come back to a negotiating table of some sorts?
7: Well, both sides have been trying to really inflict heavy damage on each other. And they've come really to a point of saturation in many ways. And I think logically that should really lead them to negotiation. But of course, that's not really happening at the moment, simply because that the United States wants to gain control of the Strait of Hormuz. That's something that the Iranians would never give up, and they will do everything possible to maintain that leverage, because that is the most important instrument of bargaining that they have. And that is something that has also been a reward of the war to the Iranians, because the Strait of Hormuz before that was open and the traffic was flowing very normally. And it's only as a result of this unprovoked war, that I must really say, that the Iranians have gained that leverage, and they want to really maintain it at all costs.
0: In the search for that bargaining leverage that you talked about, Amin, let's just remember what the US Secretary of State said on June the 23rd.
8: It's an international waterway. No country is allowed to charge tolls or fees on an international waterway. That's existing international law. That's the way it is in international waterways all over the world, and that's the way we expect it'll be here. So I don't think we have anybody to convince around here in that regard. I think all the countries in this region would agree with us.
0: So, Michael, listening to that and recalling that on July the 13th, the U.S. president spoke about the U.S. imposing a 20% charge, right, and then 24 hours later rescinding it. How clear, how consistent a strategy does the U.S. have in dealing with the issue of the Straits?
6: They don't have a consistent strategy, or at least Donald Trump doesn't have a consistent strategy. I think we all took in a bit of a deep breath when he announced the 20% tariffs, because not only is that not workable and internationally, you know, illegal, no commercial company is going to pay a 20% tariff to go through the Strait of Hormuz. It just would not work functionally. So we're at a situation where both the Iranians and the United States are pointing fingers at one another, blaming each other for violations of international law whilst breaking international law, and no one seems to want to budge. So the problem that we've got, I think, and we've had this conversation a few times already about creating leverage, is that both sides are looking for leverage to get one up on the other side, so that when they do go back to the negotiating table, they've got something to play to get the other one to back down. The problem I find is, if you're going to have a negotiation with a partner, you need to have a preferred end state. I don't know what a good solution or a good outcome for the US is anymore, simply because the messaging is so convoluted. And, you know, bear in mind, we're talking about the Strait of Hormuz, we're talking about the Bab el-Mandeb, and yet this was about the nuclear weapons issue. And so we're now talking about problems that did not exist before March being problems that now exist in international relations or in the Middle East. And that seems to be overtaking the main problem, which was always the nuclear weapons issue. And I don't know whether the US will be able to return to that or not.
0: All right, we're going to thank both our guests, Michael Stevens, Senior Associate Fellow at the Royal United Services Institute for Defence and Security Studies, joining us from the British capital, London, and Amin Saikal, Emeritus Professor of Middle East, Central Asian and Islamic Studies from the Australian National University, joining us from Canberra. Thank you both. The Lebanese army says soldiers have started deploying in the southern town of Zawtar al-Gharbiya. It's one of three pilot zones where Lebanon will take control, as Israeli forces are supposed to withdraw from some areas they're occupying. It's part of a US-brokered framework agreement signed in June, which is also meant to see Hezbollah disarm. Hezbollah is not part of that agreement, though, and has refused to lay down its weapons. And Israel has continued to attack Lebanon despite the ceasefire. Zeyna Khodr joins us live now from Qaqa'iyat al-Jisr in southern Lebanon. So, Zeyna, you're quite close to Zawtar al-Gharbiya, right? How much of an Israeli withdrawal are you actually seeing at this point?
9: Well, a two-minute drive from where we are standing is the town of Zawtar al-Gharbiya, where the Lebanese army has entered following the withdrawal of the Israeli army. This is really marking the start of what is going to be a very long process, this pilot zone project, where we're going to see the Israelis withdraw from a town. The Lebanese army deploys in this town, clears the area from Hezbollah's arms and weapons, and then the Israelis will verify if, quote, the army did its job. If you can just, if we want to show you, the civil defense is here. They're waiting to enter the town to see if they can find bodies under the rubble, because they haven't, nobody has been able to enter this town for months. And then you see families gathering here waiting to enter. But the reality is they may not be able to enter today because of the unexploded ordinances. They're still waiting from the okay from the army. So we're talking really about a long process, and one where we have to bear in mind the Israeli army occupies dozens of villages across southern Lebanon. And we've heard Israeli officials say that they don't want to stay until Hezbollah is fully disarmed. So really, Israel is calling the shots in this agreement. Lebanon does not have much leverage, something that, you know, Lebanon knows. In fact, officials have said that this agreement, yes, the balance of power is in Israel's favor, but they're hoping with a U.S. role that the U.S. would pressure an Israeli withdrawal. So only one town, and there are dozens of towns under Israel's occupation.
0: And talking about hopes in the U.S., we know the Lebanese president will be meeting with Donald Trump. What do we understand his message will be?
9: Well, this is really the first time in nearly two decades that a U.S. president is inviting a Lebanese president to the White House. Really, it shows you the shift in balance of power in Lebanon. There's a new leadership, and the U.S. considers this new leadership as a partner against Hezbollah, a partner that is willing to work to end or weaken Iran's influence in Lebanon. Lebanon is looking at the U.S. administration, hoping that it will be the one to pressure the Israelis to withdraw from southern Lebanon. But the U.S. administration is also going to demand from the new Lebanese authorities to disarm Hezbollah. They feel that in the past, the Lebanese army was not serious and it wasn't committed. And now it wants a real commitment, if you like, from the president Aoun that this is going to happen. A very, really controversial move, a divisive move in Lebanon, because, yes, Hezbollah says it will cooperate south of the Litani River and pull back. But north of the Litani River, it's not ready to give up its arms. So really divisive issues in this country, with Hezbollah accusing the president of not being a symbol of national unity, but being a political actor that is deepening divisions in the country. Images of Iran's supreme leader once welcomed drivers heading into the Lebanese capital. It was Hezbollah's way of showing who it believes should negotiate on its behalf. The government replaced the posters with the Lebanon First slogan, which protesters then torched. It was in response to the government's decision to engage in direct negotiations with Israel and the signing of an agreement that divided the country. This is what President Joseph Aoun left when he headed to Washington, D.C. for his first face-to-face meeting with U.S. President Donald Trump. He is hoping to get U.S. support to pressure Israel to withdraw from southern Lebanon. In Beit Beirut Museum, southern Lebanon is already a memory. Exhibition halls are dedicated to preserving what life was like for the people who once lived there. The most recent escalation in the conflict between Israel and Hezbollah began nearly 3 years ago. In recent months, the Israeli military expanded its occupation of Lebanese territory, and wide-scale demolitions mean there are a few homes left. All that remains are photos, old and new, from different generations.
10: So this is my village on the map, and these photos are my photos.
9: Artists are preserving the stories and history of this land.
10: People from South Lebanon need to express their feelings. They need to be heard, especially after all of these rounds of destruction and war.
11: Their villages have been occupied by Israel before, but the extent of the destruction is unprecedented, and it's the first time no one has been allowed to return. They chose to tell their stories in a building that bears the scars of previous fighting, in a country that continues to be a battleground for geopolitical conflicts. Disarming Hezbollah could involve a showdown the Lebanese army doesn't appear ready for.
10: So people want an end for all of this. They want to go back to their homes, to their land. They don't care if it's an Iran deal, if it's the president's deal. They just want to go back. But what kind of safety or what kind of deal or guarantee will you give these people with such an enemy on our border?
11: There may be little room for peace with such a dark history. But while they wait to see if diplomacy will enable them to return, they display the keys to their homes in what they call a message of defiance. Zana Khadr, Al Jazeera, Beirut.
0: Israeli forces have carried out an airstrike on a residential building in Gaza, killing at least five Palestinians. The attack hit an apartment in Gaza City and started a fire. Three children are among the dead. Emergency crews and volunteers are searching for survivors under the rubble. Israel has repeatedly violated the ceasefire agreed with Hamas last year. It carries out near daily attacks and has killed more than 1,100 Palestinians since October. Hani Mahmoud has the latest from Gaza City.
12: So it was a devastating night for many of the families. Among the dead is Al-Masri family, whom, according to civil defense officials and relatives, were wiped out the civil registry in a single drone attack last night. That includes the father, the mother, their three daughters, and a young son. They were all killed while they were inside the apartment. The attack happened, or the drone hit the building where they were inside, late at night. They were sleeping, and by the time the civil defense crew member arrived to the area, the radio explosion rocked the area and forcing many of the people inside the building just to leave the buildings, scrambling for shelter in nearby area. Many of the nearby displacement camp reported many of the shrapnels falling on their tents, piercing through the plastic sheeting, making it very difficult for the people. By the time the civil defense crew members arrived at the apartment that was engulfed in fire, the body had already been burned beyond recognition, made it very difficult for the civil defense members to identify the bodies until early hours of this morning. This is one of several attacks across the Gaza Strip. And by the way, the drone has not stopped patrolling the area up till this moment. We could hear the mechanical hum of these drones coming off the eastern part of the Gaza, particularly above the area that was bombed.
0: Doctors in Gaza say cramped and unsanitary conditions are to blame for a chickenpox outbreak. UNICEF has recorded more than 9,000 cases in early July. Chickenpox mostly affects children and typically causes mild symptoms, but children with the disease in Gaza are facing greater risk due to poor conditions in tent camps and lack of access to clean water.
13: I used to shower every day, but when we got displaced in the camps, my mother would only wash my face. There was no soap, no laundry detergent, no sponge, no shampoo or hand sanitizer. What did we do to deserve living like this? With all these rashes, living in tents and not being able to sleep because of the rats.
0: Still ahead on Al Jazeera, keeping fast fashion out of landfills. We look at the EU's new ban on the destruction of unsold clothing. And World Cup runners-up, Argentina get a warm welcome home. That's coming up in The Sport with Joe.
14: In its exploration of how mass violence can escalate into genocide, Al Jazeera Untangles continues with the horrors of Rwanda.
15: We heard people in our home. They came to search our home to see if we were there so that they could kill us.
16: It was hard to find a place to hide in Rwanda.
17: Teachers killing students, neighbors killing neighbors. Just horrific.
14: Rwanda, the genocide against the Tutsi on Al Jazeera.

0: You're watching Al Jazeera. Time to recap the headlines now. The U.S. military has conducted more strikes on Iran. Explosions have been reported in multiple areas, including the port cities of Bandar Abbas and Sirik. Iran says it's launched retaliatory attacks targeting U.S. assets in the region. Iran's Revolutionary Guard says two vessels caught fire in the Strait of Hormuz. The oil tankers were reportedly trying to pass through an unsafe southern route. The IRGC says rescue teams are evacuating crews. Lebanese soldiers have started deploying in the town of Zaltar al-Gharbiya in the south of the country. It's one of the three pilot zones where the Lebanese army will take control, as the Israeli military is supposed to withdraw from some of the areas it occupies. Police in the northern Italian city of Bologna have fired tear gas and water cannon at protesters after crowds took to the streets over the death of a Moroccan man in the police custody. The incident was filmed and widely shared online. What's being compared to the killing of George Floyd by US police 6 years ago. Imogen Kimber has more.
1: Anger on the streets of Bologna over the death of an immigrant who lived in Italy for most of his life. He died at the hands of the police while being detained. 42-year-old Abdirahim Fakia cried out for help as police officers pinned him to the floor. Paramedics stood on watching for several minutes as police tied his hands and ankles, holding him down until he fell silent. It's thought he suffocated to death, but it's yet to be confirmed. Police say they were following a call over a man acting erratically in the area. And Abdirahim was resisting arrest, so officers used pepper spray to subdue him. At the protests, his niece calls for truth and justice.
2: For me, being here today is a duty. It's my way of standing beside my family and giving a voice to someone who can no longer speak. We will continue to demand the truth for him and for our family so that no one else ever has to go through what he went through.
1: As is standard with a death in custody in Italy, the Bologna Public Prosecutor's Office has opened an investigation and ordered an autopsy. Opposition groups in the EU call for transparency, while rights groups say the incident is disturbing, reminding people that Abdirahim is not the first person, but one of many, to die in the hands of the Italian police. Imogen Kimber, Al Jazeera.
0: The UK's new Prime Minister, Andy Burnham, has begun his first full day in office. The former mayor of Manchester was sworn in on Monday morning, taking over from Keir Starmer. Burnham says his first move as Prime Minister will be tackling high household energy costs. Well, Charlie Angela joins us from outside the Prime Minister's residence in Downing Street. So Burnham's already taking a look at those electricity bills. How is his approach to the cost of living crisis going down there?
3: Well, it is seen as a small offering, but he is trying to make good on that promise he made when he walked into Downing Street, that he's going to try and give people a bit of breathing space on the cost of living. So he's focused on VAT on domestic electricity bills, reducing it from 5% to 0%, which will give a typical householder another $60 in their pocket each year. So definitely not transformative, but it is a signal that this is the way he wants his premiership to go. Of course, a lot more is going to come in that 10-year plan that he plans on revealing later on this year. But already there is scrutiny and questions about how he's even going to fund this small offering. He's saying that it will come from the scrap digital ID program that Keir Starmer had championed. But actually, former Starmer loyalist and the Office for Budget Responsibility are saying that that money wasn't yet allocated. And this scrutiny is going to continue because this Prime Minister has a very, very long wish list. He wants increased social housing. He wants to end rough sleeping. He wants to reform the railways. But the question is, how is he going to do that on a very, very tight budget? And it's not only other ministers who are looking at how he's going to do it, but it's also the markets. And he's going to have to reassure them that he has a solid economic plan, not just an ambitious political one.
0: You mentioned the ministers. He's been already appointing some cabinet members. How is that being viewed?
3: Well, he was up until 11 o'clock last night appointing cabinet members, and apparently the delay was because he was receiving so many calls from international leaders. But the key appointments started with his new finance minister. That's John Healey. He was the former defence minister. A little bit of a surprise pick, because when he was defence minister, he had actually quit because he felt like more should be spent on defence. He was calling for 3% of GDP by 2030. Now, arguably, he has the trickiest job, balancing the books with Burnham's wish list. But it will be interesting to see whether or not he carries that desire to boost defence spending into his new job. The other significant appointment is Ed Miliband. He will be Burnham's foreign minister, and that's key because Burnham has made it very clear he wants to focus on domestic issues. So Miliband will effectively be Britain's voice on the world stage. It's going to be very interesting, though, when it comes to dealing with Miliband and Donald Trump, because the two do hold diametrically opposite views when it comes to things like climate policy, and Miliband has been very critical of Trump in the past. Other key positions, well, Wes Streeting has taken over the Defence Ministry, Yvette Cooper has moved from the Foreign Ministry to Health. So some new faces, but what the chatter here is actually about is the fact that he has fired so many of the Starmer loyalists. 11 ministers went, and people are saying that was a very brutal culling and almost unnecessary in scale. But they will be meeting here for the first time in just an hour for their first cabinet meeting, chaired by new Prime Minister Burnham.
0: All right, we'll leave it there. Thanks so much. Charlie Angela from London. The Association of Southeast Asian Nations is hosting talks between foreign ministers in the Philippines. Delegations from the US, China and Russia will join discussions in Manila. Regional security, fighting in the Middle East and relations with Myanmar all topping the agenda. The 11 ASEAN countries face a range of challenges. Energy security has become one of the main concerns after the fallout from the US war on Iran. The bloc relies heavily on oil and gas from the Gulf. The civil war in Myanmar has been a challenge for years. Since the 2021 coup, ASEAN has struggled to respond effectively, with member states divided on how to

0: ministers, and the first one focused on the situation in the Middle East. Following that meeting, ASEAN foreign ministers issued a statement expressing grave concern over renewed fighting between the U.S. and Iran, and also renewing calls for the full reopening of the Strait of Hormuz. Southeast Asia is thousands of kilometers away from the Middle East, but it has been one of the most adversely impacted by the conflict in the Middle East because of how dependent many of its member nations are on Middle Eastern oil. Take, for example, the Philippines. It's the first country in the world to declare a state of national energy emergency, and it still is in a state of national energy emergency. So it is fighting problems on two fronts, one on supply and the other on skyrocketing fuel prices. On supply, it's gotten oil from non-traditional partners such as Russia and China, but on skyrocketing prices, it has very little that it can do because the prices here are driven by market forces. And so now diesel prices are again nearing $1.50 per liter. And so what the government is doing is it's released more funds to be able to distribute more cash aid to millions of families for them to...
1: And everyone was trying to save their own lives.
2: At least five people have died after the worst storm in a decade hit northern Chile. President José Antonio Kast has declared a state of catastrophe after days of heavy rain and gale-force winds. Lucia Newman reports.
3: Emergency teams are working round the clock to rescue isolated families caught in the worst winter storm front to hit Chile in more than a decade.
4: Yo soy santiaguino.
5: I am from Santiago. I saw snow there when I was little, but this amount of water? Never, never.
3: It began last Friday in the south central regions with gale force winds and rain that in just one day surpassed the yearly average. Mudslides, landslides, and flooded rivers followed. And now the storm has moved north, pounding the Atacama and Coquimbo regions, an area more accustomed to acute drought.
6: Tenemos en este momento...
7: We're experiencing not an emergency, but a catastrophe. So far, we have 80 families that are isolated, 11 people missing, all the ravines flooded, and routes 41 and 5 cut off.
3: 10 of Chile's 16 regions have been put under a state of emergency. And now, President José Antonio Kast has declared a state of catastrophe in Atacama and Coquimbo. The storm is caused by the El Niño phenomena, described by some as a Godzilla Niño because of its intensity. El Niño is a climate pattern marked by unusual warming of surface waters in the central and eastern tropical Pacific Ocean. In cities like Ovalle, the government is rushing to replace flooded hospital services.
8: The Army's modular hospital is on its way to the Ovalle because as a result of the rains, intense damage was caused to five of the seven wards of the Ovalle hospital.
3: Thousands of families have been evacuated, but the worst may not be over. Three more storm fronts are forecast to keep hitting areas already flooded, increasing the probability of more devastation. Lucia Newman, Al Jazeera.
2: At least 27 people have died after a ferry sank off the coast of Guyana on Saturday. More than a third of those on board have been rescued, but dozens are still missing. The boat was carrying around 180 people and was traveling from the capital, Georgetown, to a remote community. Nicaraguan President Daniel Ortega has said he intends to cancel all future elections. He made the announcement on Sunday at a rally marking the anniversary of the 1979 Sandinista Revolution. It toppled a US-backed dictatorship and brought Ortega to power. He was voted out in 1990, but since returning to the presidency in 2007, Ortega has rewritten the constitution, crushed opposition, and solidified his control over government. The next elections are scheduled for November 2027. A Mexican drug boss has been sentenced to life in a prison by a U.S. court. Ismael Zambada, known as El Mayo, agreed to a plea deal last year. He admitted to smuggling millions of kilograms of cocaine over decades as the leader of the Sinaloa cartel. He was arrested in 2024 in New Mexico. John Holman has more from Mexico City.

0: And so it seems the end of the road for Ismael Zambada, who was better known as El Mayo in this country, Mexico, where he was an immensely powerful drug kingpin who it seemed at one point was never going to be captured. He eluded the authorities here for decades, while fellow kingpins like Joaquin Guzman, El Chapo, who with him helped found the Sinaloa cartel, were taken away by authorities. But in the end, his capture was actually at the hand of Joaquin Guzman's son, also called Joaquin Guzman, who lured him to a meeting that was never going to happen, then with his men bundled him onto a plane that took him and the son of Joaquin Guzman, El Chapo, to the United States, where authorities were waiting for them and took them both into custody. For El Mayo and his family, they felt that it was the great betrayal, and it actually sparked a cartel war, a civil war in the Sinaloa cartel that continues even now between the sons of Joaquin Guzman, El Chapo, and the son of El Mayo and his allies. That struggle has resulted in more than 4,000 people killed and more than that number disappeared. This sentencing is not going to change that. And El Mayo now, who's said to be very ill and requiring medical attention, is not going to have any more influence in what happens in the state of Sinaloa and in Mexico as that conflict goes on. This is John Holman, Al Jazeera, Mexico City.
1: New European Union rules have come into effect aimed at reducing the waste and pollution created by the fast fashion industry. The legislation makes it illegal to destroy unsold clothing. As Rebecca Collard reports from Berlin, some industry players and environmental activists are sceptical.
2: In the European Union, hundreds of thousands of tons of unused textiles are destroyed every year. That's between 4% and 9% of the clothes in the market. Some of that is unsold stock. Some of it is items that are damaged or returned. The new rules aim to reduce pollution and waste by banning large companies, those with more than 250 employees, from disposing of new, unsold clothing, textiles, accessories, and footwear. Environmental advocates have been lobbying for this sort of legislation for years.
3: More than 11% of the greenhouse gas emission worldwide comes from the textile industry nobody's talking about. It's more than flying and all ships together. It's crazy.
2: But she says the new regulations have too many exceptions.
3: It's still allowed to destroy textiles if it's just cheaper to destroy them than to resell them. Or if you put them on a charity and they don't want them, if you ask three charities and they can't resell them, you can still destroy.
2: And this is what an exception looks like. Knockoff brands of shoes being disposed of in France. Counterfeit goods are exempt under the new laws.
4: Here in Germany, the Textile Industry Association says these new rules will have very little impact other than creating more paperwork. It says the real problem are the around 500,000 packages of cheaper fashion that arrive in Germany every day from Asia and homes and collection stations like this one.
2: Items bought online are more likely to be returned. About 20% of the clothes purchased online in the EU are sent back. The EU says that in Germany alone, 20 million items bought online are sent back and then disposed of every year. In France, textiles worth roughly $719 million are destroyed annually. It says across the EU, this waste creates more than 5.5 million tons of carbon dioxide a year. Whether or not these new EU rules will have a real impact here, they are bringing more attention to a global problem, the dire environmental impact of what we wear. Rebecca Collard, Al Jazeera, Berlin.
1: Still ahead on Al Jazeera, Joe is here with the sport.
5: Yes, could former Man City boss Pep Guardiola be getting a new job? He's apparently wanted by Italy to coach their national side. We'll be live to Bologna for the latest.
6: As international alliances shift, where does the global South stand? And what is its vision for human rights and democracy?
7: What does the Global South think of human rights? What does the Global North think of human rights? They have spat on human rights. They've spat on humanity.
8: Ken Roth speaks with acting chair of the Hay Group, Varsha Gandhikota Nelutla.
7: When we've tried to band together, they're called cartels. When the North tries to band together, they're of course clubs, right?
8: Reframe on Al Jazeera. The latest news.
9: More than 200,000 people displaced from various parts of the Kurdufan region are now seeking refuge in Alubayev.
8: With detailed coverage.
4: What's unusual about this fire here is that we are in northern France, and this area is not used to seeing wildfires anywhere near this scale.
8: From around the world.
0: Instead of 6 to 7 murders a night here in Acapulco, it's now gone down to about 6 to 7 murders a week, and it's much the same on the national panorama.

0: Hello, I'm Joanna Gajdorowska. Pep Guardiola has been approached to become Italy's new head coach. He's a free agent since leaving Manchester City after 10 seasons. Italy are conducting a major overhaul of the national team after failing to qualify for 3 straight World Cups. Well, for more on this, let's speak to Goal.com's chief features writer, Mark Doyle, in Bologna. Mark, let's talk first about Italy. What's been the problem? Why are they failing to qualify for World Cups?
1: Yeah, it's been a major talking point over here for many, many years now. I think initially it was some people tried to pass it off as a bit of misfortune that they were a bit unlucky to miss out a couple of times, even as recently as 2022. And people, you know, kind of pointed to the fact that they won Euro 2020 as evidence that it wasn't all that bad. But when you miss 3 World Cups in a row, it's obvious that there are serious systemic issues. And I think, you know, it's rooted in the fact that it's so difficult to get a lot of things done in Italy. You know, we look at the state of the stadiums, which has played a major role in Italian clubs falling behind in Europe in general. I think it's become very difficult for young players to break into Serie A sides that have invested so much money in overseas talent because it's cheaper, it's easier, and they're in search of, you know, quick success stories rather than coming together to try and, you know, for the greater good, to try and I think that's a big thing, is that they're not working together. There's a lot of stakeholders in the Italian game that are looking after their own interests rather than thinking of the bigger picture, and particularly the national team. You know, a lot of supporters will even, you know, they completely prioritise their club over their country and see it as an inconvenience. So there are several issues. There's a lot of structural problems. There are a lot of financial issues. And the thing is, it's a shame because the talent is there. The coaching, the level of coaches in Italy is quite high. And there are young players there. We've seen that with their success at underage level. But unfortunately, you're not getting a lot of big picture thinking. A lot of the strands aren't being tied together. And that's why they've fallen behind in the international arena as well as the club game as well.
0: OK, when you bear all of that in mind, do you think Guardiola would even take the job? And is he a good fit?
1: Yeah, it's a very good question, because it is a hell of a job. It's a big, big ask. But at the same time, what we're hearing is that Paolo Maldini, who's the new technical director of the Italian FA, and a really smart appointment, because he's such an intelligent guy and such a well-respected figure. We're hearing that part of the pitch to Guardiola is that they're going to give him the chance to completely overhaul Italian football. And apparently that is something that would appeal to him, because he has deep bonds with Italian football. He played over here. He's incredible respect for the game and the culture. Everything about culture, really, in general, appeals to Guardiola, who has this romanticised view of the game and knows it inside out, speaks the language fluently, all these things. And apparently they have tried to sell the job to him by saying that you could have a Johan Cruyff-like impact on Italian football, just as Cruyff completely revolutionised the Spanish game. And it would appear that that does appeal to Guardiola. However, nobody's getting carried away. He is the dream appointment. But at the same time, it does seem a little unlikely, because it seems he does want to take this 1-year sabbatical, as he did previously after his Barcelona tenure. So there's optimism, but it's very, very cautious at the moment.
0: All right, that is Goal.com's chief features writer, Mark Doyle, there for us in Bologna. Thank you. Argentina's players have arrived home to a hero's welcome despite losing to Spain in Sunday's World Cup final. Thousands of fans braved the cold and rain as the team paraded through the capital, Buenos Aires, in an open-top bus. Argentinian media reported the team wasn't in the mood for celebrations, but President Javier Milei had said on Sunday that a holiday would be declared whenever the players decided to celebrate.
2: Hoy a la selección nos venimos a recibir.
3: Today we came to welcome the national team. We were very excited about all the matches the national team played, so we wanted to come, even though it rained, to celebrate them, because they didn't lose. I think they won. And Messi is a symbol of the Argentine people, because when he cries, we all cry. I think the whole country cries.
4: I'm proud, and I came to thank them from the bottom of my heart for giving their all. I love them. Messi, I love you with all my heart.
0: Well, Messi posted to his social media about losing to Spain in the World Cup final. He said, "The pain is very great and it will be hard for this wound to heal, but I also hold on to all the good things, to the matches we turned around by giving everything, to the support of an entire country which, together with the work and effort of this group, brought us back among the best in the world." After 39 days of competition, it was Spain who went home with the trophy. Paul Rees watched them win the title in New Jersey, and he takes a look back at the tournament.
5: It's been the biggest World Cup in history. 48 teams playing 104 matches across three countries, but only one winner. Spain beat Argentina here in the final at New York, New Jersey Stadium. We saw four countries make their debuts and a record 9 African nations took part. Cape Verde were the only side that champion Spain did not beat at the tournament, and they gave Argentina a scare in the knockouts as well. The big names also delivered: Haaland, Kane, Bellingham, Yamal, and Mbappe, who scored 10 goals to retain his golden boot just ahead of Lionel Messi. Cristiano Ronaldo bowed out as the only player to score in 6 World Cups, and politics was never far away. Referee Omar Artan's tournament was over before it started. Africa's top official was forced to return to Somalia after being denied entry to the US. Iran's team complained of mistreatment against the backdrop of war with the United States. Visa complications forced them to move their training camp to Mexico. The integrity of the game was questioned when President Trump asked FIFA to review a red card for US player Falarin Balogun.
6: I asked for a review because I didn't think it was a foul.
5: His ban was overturned, but the team still went out in the last 16, along with co-hosts Mexico and Canada. Hydration breaks were criticized for dividing the game into 4 quarters, and the jury is still out on VAR, especially after Egypt lost to Argentina in the round of 16, having been 2-0 up. Fans voyaged to the US, Mexico and Canada, giving us new ways to celebrate, even if many were priced out by the cost of match tickets and travel. It's now a 4-year wait till the 2030 World Cup, 100 years on from the first ever tournament. It'll have 6 host countries, and FIFA says it could be expanded to include no less than 64 teams. Paul Rees, Al Jazeera, New Jersey.
0: All right, that is all your sport for now. You can find much more on our website, aljazeera.com. The latest news headlines are coming up here with Scott McLean, so stay with us on Al Jazeera.
7: When Margaret Thatcher's government banned the voices of Republican leaders from being broadcast, the media used actors to circumvent the regulation.
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0: Hey there, I'm Scott McLean. This is Al Jazeera live from Doha. Coming up, U.S. military hits infrastructure across Iran. Tehran responds with airstrikes on Bahrain and Kuwait. The IRGC says two vessels are on fire after they tried to use the southern route through the Strait of Hormuz. The Lebanese army deploys to one so-called pilot zone in the south as Israeli forces withdraw from some areas they're occupying. And tackling the cost of living crisis in the United Kingdom, the new prime minister is removing tax from household electricity bills in his first major policy announcement. The U.S. military says it's conducted more attacks on Iran, striking command centers and air defense systems. That is after President Donald Trump warned Iran would, quote, pay for the killing of at least three soldiers. Now, the U.S. bombing campaign appears to be expanding beyond the southern coast. Axel Zymovich reports.
1: An intense wave of U.S. strikes hitting a wide range of targets across Iran. East of the country, multiple explosions in Chabahar. It's the 10th night and the U.S. Central Command maintains the aim is degrading Iran's ability to threaten the Strait of Hormuz. Until now, much of the campaign had focused on the south. But the overnight strikes suggest the campaign is now reaching much further inland, hundreds of kilometers apart. Iranian media say explosions were heard in Tabriz in the country's northwest. In the south, strikes hit the Bandar Abbas, Sirik, Kashim Island, and cities all close to the Strait of Hormuz. Taken together, the attacks stretch across much of the country. U.S. President Donald Trump says the strikes are retaliation for the killing of at least three American soldiers over the weekend, as well as attacks on commercial shipping. Yet, even as the bombing intensifies, diplomacy has not disappeared. The White House says indirect talks with Iran are continuing. But for now, negotiations are unfolding alongside a military campaign that is growing both in scale and in reach. Axel Zymovich, Al Jazeera.
0: Iran's Revolutionary Guard says it's attacked U.S. assets in the region in response. Air raid sirens have sounded in Kuwait. The army says it's intercepted more missiles and drones launched from Iran. Sirens have also been heard in Jordan and Bahrain. Now, meanwhile, the IRGC says two vessels have caught fire in the Strait of Hormuz. In a statement, it says two offending oil tankers, which were trying to pass through the dangerous southern route of the Strait of Hormuz after being deceived by the child-killing American army, caught fire and were stopped due to an explosion. It goes on to say rescue units are currently removing the crews of these vessels from that area. All right, let's go now to Rasul Serdar, who's live for us from the Iranian capital, Tehran. So, Rasul, is there any indication at this stage that this U.S. bombing campaign, I think we're on the 10th night now, is actually succeeding in getting Iran to change any of its behavior?
2: Well, when it comes to the Strait of Hormuz, definitely no. So far, what we've seen is that Iranians are saying that it doesn't matter what the cost is going to be, but they are not going to give up on the Strait of Hormuz. So now, last night, we have seen the United States once again attacking the ports, the critical economic lifelines of Iran, Bandar Abbas port, then Sirik port, Bandar Lange port, Bushehr port, Chabahar port, and Konarak port. These are quite critical when it comes to the flow of the logistics and the essentials across the country. Iranians are accepting that this is creating a huge pressure on Iran's economy, but they believe the Strait of Hormuz is much more important. Indeed, they see it as an existential issue. That's why we see that the IRGC having a statement and saying that as long as the U.S. aggression in the region continues, not a single drop of oil or gas or a single package of the chemical fertilizers will be exported from the region. So this is Iran's position, and that is why, as neither side is showing the flexibility, so the chances for diplomacy are still slim.
0: So, Rasul, an American source has told Al Jazeera that despite the bombing campaign, talks are continuing. The Iranians have also confirmed as much. I just wonder, do we know anything about the substance of these talks at this point and maybe how far along we are?
2: Well, there are not much of the details. So yesterday, Iran's foreign ministry spokesperson, Ismail Bakai, for the first time, confirmed that there have been proposals from mediators, namely Qatar and Pakistan. And then there has been some unconfirmed reports that the proposal was about a 10-day truce, a ceasefire between the two parties. However, now what we know is that after that statement of the spokesperson of the foreign ministry, Iranian Interior Minister Iskandar Moumini has traveled to Pakistan. He met his Pakistani counterpart, and now at the moment he's meeting Pakistan's field marshal and the chief of staff, Asim Munir. And also we are being told that the Iranian Interior Minister has also brought a reply, Iran's reply, to a possible 10-day ceasefire that was proposed by the mediators. And so later today, he's going to meet Pakistan's Prime Minister Shahbaz Sharif. And also what we know is that, so he has also got a letter from the Iranian president to Pakistani authorities. But we do not know what is the content of that letters, the messages that are being exchanged, and the proposals that have been conveyed by the Qatari and the Pakistani mediators as of now.
0: All right. Al Jazeera's Rasul Sardar with Zero to the Ground there in Tehran. Rasul, thank you. All right. Well, Qatar has sent letters to both the United Nations and its Security Council condemning recent attacks by Iran on the country. Qatar accuses Iran of violating international law and says Tehran must provide compensation for all damages caused. Victoria Gatenby is here in the Qatari capital, Doha, with more detail.
3: The Qataris have written a letter sent to the UN Security General and the President of the Security Council, and they have said it relates to two specific attacks that occurred in July. The first was an attack on a Qatari LNG tanker that happened on the 7th of July. It was hit by an unknown projectile as it tried to cross through the Strait of Hormuz. That caused a fire in its engine room. And the second relates to a ballistic missile attack on Qatar that occurred on the 12th of July. Those missiles were intercepted, but the debris injured a child who was then having to be treated in hospital. Now, the letter calls for a cessation of all attacks immediately. It calls for compensation from Iran, and it says Qatar retains its right to defend itself in all ways possible. Now, the aim of the letter really is to put Iran's attacks formally on the record, to galvanize international condemnation and to preserve Qatar's legal right to respond under Article 51 of the UN Charter.
0: All right, joining us for more is Amin Saikal. He is an emeritus professor of Middle Eastern, Central Asian and Islamic Studies at Australian National University, and he is in Canberra. Professor, thank you so much for being here. Do you think that this U.S. bombing campaign is going to succeed in getting the Iranians to change their behavior or make concessions? And if so, how long is that going to take?
4: I don't think that there is a military solution to this conflict. The United States can bomb as many targets as it really wants. And of course, the Iranians will retaliate, which causes a lot of pain for the region and for the world. But that does not necessarily going to result in the opening of the Strait of Hormuz. Even if the United States succeed in substantially damaging the Islamic Revolutionary Guard and push it back from the coastline of the Strait of Hormuz, the guard would still be able to fire missiles from a distance, and if it destroys two or three ships in the Strait of Hormuz, that will result in the blockage of the Strait of Hormuz. So I think the only way which is really open to both sides, and for that matter, for the United States more importantly, is to reach a negotiated settlement. So diplomacy will have to come back, and the military might will have to really set back. And that is not really happening at the moment. And I think that's also partly because the people who are advising the President Trump's administrations, many of them, they have never really been to Iran. They have never really visited Iran. They don't understand the nature of the society and the government in that country. They have been, even those who've come from Iranian origins, they have left Iran in the wake of the revolution 47, 48 years ago. And they really don't have a clear sense of what to do with the Iranian regime and, for that matter, the Iranian society.
0: That's a really interesting point, Professor. Obviously, it's well documented some of the pressures that are facing the U.S. President Donald Trump from within his own country. You have written last week about some of the pressures within Iran and the competing parts or wings of the government. And look, I just wonder if there is a way for each of these two sides to go back to the negotiating table and still save face with their own constituencies back home.
4: Well, I think there is a way. And, of course, the Pakistani and, for that matter, the Qatari mediation, and that could be supported by Turkey, once again, have to play a very important role. And I think the fact that the Iranian interior minister has gone to Islamabad and is having meeting with the Pakistani leaders, I mean, that's a good sign. And also the fact that the negotiation is still going on despite the fact, despite of all the bombings, I mean, that is also good news. But what is really important is now for direct negotiations between the two sides. They will have to really sit down and negotiate. That is the only way to reopen the Strait of Hormuz and simply remove all this damage which has been caused to Iran and to the U.S. interests, as well as the region, and for that matter, the economic pain that this conflict has been inflicting.
0: All right. Amin Saikal, Emeritus Professor from Australian National University. Professor, we appreciate the insight, sir. Thank you. Well, the Lebanese army says soldiers have started deploying in the southern town of Zawtar al-Gharbiya. It's one of the three pilot zones where Lebanon will take control as Israeli forces are supposed to withdraw from some areas that they're occupying. It's part of a U.S.-brokered framework agreement signed in June, which is also meant to see Hezbollah disarm. Hezbollah is not part of that agreement and has refused to lay down its weapons. And Israel has continued to attack Lebanon despite that ceasefire. All right, Zena Hoder joins us now live from Kakayet al-Jisr in southern Lebanon. So, Zena, you are close to one of those pilot zones. What are you seeing?
5: Well, we are at the entrance of Zawtar al-Gharbiya. It's a mere 2-3 minute drive from here where you reach the center of the town. You can see the Lebanese army behind me. The Lebanese army has started to deploy inside the town, but people are still not allowed to return. What we understand from, the army soldiers is that the situation inside the town is still dangerous. The Israeli military is in Zawtar al-Shar'iyya because this town is really divided between the east and the west. And a short while ago, we did hear the sound of machine gun fire. People here, families are getting impatient. They want to be able to return home. But this is going to be a very long process. The Israeli military occupies dozens of villages across southern Lebanon. Zawtar al-Gharbiya is just one of them. And what's going to happen is that the Israeli military is not going to pull out from another town until it verifies that the Lebanese army did its job to disarm Hezbollah, to make sure that there are no Hezbollah fighters or weapons in the area. And this is why people are really concerned about this agreement. They believe that, this is not to Lebanon's advantage. But the Lebanese government says there's no other choice. The country does not have leverage. And that is why the Lebanese authorities, the president, is engaging in this diplomatic track, which the U.S. is brokering with Israel, hoping that the U.S. will pressure the Israeli government to withdraw. And it's going to be on the agenda of talks in Washington in a few hours' time between the U.S. president and the Lebanese president. The first meeting of its kind in 17 years. So Lebanon hopes the U.S. can help, but at the same time, the U.S. is going to demand that Lebanon does its job and disarms Hezbollah, a very divisive issue in this country.
6: Iran's supreme leader once welcomed drivers heading into the Lebanese capital. It was Hezbollah's way of showing who it believes should negotiate on its behalf. The government replaced the posters with the Lebanon First slogan, which protesters then torched. It was in response to the government's decision to engage in direct negotiations with Israel and the signing of an agreement that divided the country. This is what President Joseph Aoun left when he headed to Washington, D.C. for his first face-to-face meeting with U.S. President Donald Trump. He is hoping to get U.S. support to pressure Israel to withdraw from southern Lebanon.
5: In Beit Beirut Museum, southern Lebanon is already a memory. Exhibition halls are dedicated to preserving what life was like for the people who once lived there. The most recent escalation in the conflict between Israel and Hezbollah began nearly 3 years ago. In recent months, the Israeli military expanded its occupation of Lebanese territory, and wide-scale demolitions mean there are a few homes left.
6: All that remains are photos, old and new, from different generations.
7: So this is my village on the map, and these photos are my photos.
6: Artists are preserving the stories and history of this land.
7: People from South Lebanon need to express their feelings. They need to be heard, especially after all of these rounds of destruction and war.
6: Their villages have been occupied by Israel before, but the extent of the destruction is unprecedented, and it's the first time no one has been allowed to return. They chose to tell their stories in a building that bears the scars of previous fighting, in a country that continues to be a battleground for geopolitical conflicts. Disarming Hezbollah could involve a showdown the Lebanese army doesn't appear ready for.
7: So people want an end for all of this. They want to go back to their homes, to their land. They don't care if it's an Iran deal, if it's the president's deal. They just want to go back. But what kind of safety or what kind of deal or guarantee will you give these people with such an enemy on our border?
6: There may be little room for peace with such a dark history. But while they wait to see if diplomacy will enable them to return, they display the keys to their homes in what they call a message of defiance. Zana Khadr, Al Jazeera, Beirut.
0: Israeli forces have carried out an airstrike on a residential building in Gaza, killing at least five Palestinians. The attack hit an apartment in Gaza City and started a fire. Three children are among the dead. Emergency crews and volunteers are searching for survivors under the rubble. Israel has repeatedly violated the ceasefire agreed with Hamas last year. It carries out near daily attacks and has killed more than 1,100 Palestinians since October. All right, still ahead here on Al Jazeera. Keeping fast fashion out of land.

0: You are watching Al Jazeera, a reminder of our top stories this hour. The U.S. military has conducted more strikes on Iran. Explosions have been reported in multiple areas, including the port cities of Bandar Abbas and Sirik. Iran says it's launched retaliatory attacks targeting U.S. assets in the region. Iran's Revolutionary Guard says two vessels caught fire in the Strait of Hormuz. The oil tankers were reportedly trying to pass through an unsafe southern route. The IRGC says rescue teams are evacuating the crews.
1: Lebanon is Ed Miliband. He is the new foreign minister, and that's crucial for Burnham because he wants so much of his attention and time and energy to go on focusing to domestic agenda. So Miliband will effectively be Britain's voice on the world stage, and that's going to be interesting because he hasn't had a great relationship with Donald Trump. In the past, he has criticized him, and the two men have diametrically opposite views when it comes to climate policy. Another key appointment for defense is going to be Wes Streeting, and as we mentioned, Yvette Cooper on health. So Burnham's bringing together that top team together. Expect some more rousing words about hope, unity, and a new vision for Britain from the new prime minister.
0: All right, Al Jazeera's Charlie. Angela Forrest live on Downing Street. Charlie, thank you. The Association of Southeast Asian Nations is hosting talks between foreign ministers in the Philippines. Delegations from the U.S., China, and Russia will join discussions in Manila. Regional security, fighting in the Middle East, and relations with Myanmar are expected to top the agenda. Arnamie Lo reports from Manila.
2: U.S. Secretary of State Marco Rubio, Chinese Foreign Minister Wang Yi, and Russian Foreign Minister Sergei Lavrov are among foreign ministers from partner ASEAN countries who are here or expected to be here. But the

0: two major meetings today are just among ASEAN foreign ministers. And the first one focused on the situation in the Middle East. Following that meeting, ASEAN foreign ministers issued a statement expressing grave concern over renewed fighting between the U.S. and Iran, and also renewing calls for the full reopening of the Strait of Hormuz. Southeast Asia is thousands of kilometers away from the Middle East, but it has been one of the most adversely impacted by the conflict in the Middle East because of how dependent many of its member nations are on Middle Eastern oil. Take, for example, the Philippines. It's the first country in the world to declare a state of national energy emergency, and it still is in a state of national energy emergency. So it is fighting problems on two fronts, one on supply and the other on skyrocketing fuel prices. On supply, it's gotten oil from non-traditional partners such as Russia and China, but on skyrocketing prices, it has very little that it can do because the prices here are driven by market forces. And so now diesel prices are again nearing $1.50 per liter. And so what the government is doing is it's released more funds to be able to distribute more cash aid to millions of families for them to be able to cope with rising fuel prices and inflation.
1: Well, China has summoned the Philippine ambassador after a confrontation in disputed waters in the South China Sea. It says a Philippine vessel rammed a boat belonging to its Coast Guard on Monday. Earlier, the Philippines had accused Chinese sailors of attacking its crew and hitting one of them with a baton. Beijing has denied that allegation, accusing Manila of the provocation. The incident happened near a reef that the Philippines uses as a military outpost. Beijing claims territorial control of most of the South China Sea. Well, at least 32 people have been killed by flash floods in Afghanistan's northeastern Nuristan province. More than 80 others have been injured, and about 100 people are unaccounted for. Shops and homes have been destroyed. Rescue and emergency response teams have been deployed to affected communities.
2: It was around 2:30 to 3 p.m. when the flash flood suddenly struck. We were sitting in our shop when the ground started shaking. At first, we thought it was an earthquake. Then we realized it wasn't an earthquake, it was the flood. People scattered in every direction, and everyone was trying to save their own lives.
1: Well, Indian farmers are marching toward New Delhi to protest a proposed trade deal between India and the United States. Farmers say the deal will harm India's agricultural sector. Police have erected barricades and concrete slabs at the outskirts of the city to block the protests, and some farmers have been detained. At least 27 people have died after a ferry sank off the coast of Guyana on Saturday. More than a third of those on board have been rescued, but dozens are still missing. The boat was carrying around 180 people and was traveling from the capital, Georgetown, to a remote community. The president of Guyana has met with some of the victims' relatives and promised a thorough investigation. Nicaraguan President Daniel Ortega has said he intends to cancel all future elections. He made the announcement on Sunday at a rally marking the anniversary of the 1979 Sandinista Revolution. It toppled the U.S.-backed dictatorship and brought Ortega to power. He was voted out in 1990, but since returning to the presidency in 2007, Ortega has rewritten the Constitution, crushed opposition, and solidified his control over the government. The next elections are scheduled for November 2027. Well, new European Union rules have come into effect aimed at reducing the waste and pollution created by the fast fashion industry. The legislation makes it illegal for large companies to destroy unsold clothing. But as Rebecca Collard reports from Berlin, some industry players and environmental activists are skeptical.
3: In the European Union, hundreds of thousands of tons of unused textiles are destroyed every year. That's between 4 and 9% of the clothes in the market. Some of that is unsold stock. Some of it is items that are damaged or returned. The new rules aim to reduce pollution and waste by banning large companies, those with more than 250 employees, from disposing of new, unsold clothing, textiles, accessories, and footwear. Environmental advocates have been lobbying for this sort of legislation for years.
4: More than 11% of the greenhouse gas emission worldwide comes from the textile industry nobody's talking about. It's more than flying and all ships together. It's crazy.
3: But she says the new regulations have too many exceptions.
4: It's still allowed to destroy textiles if it's just cheaper to destroy them than to resell them. Or if you put them on a charity and they don't want them, if you ask three charities and they can't resell them, you can still destroy.
3: And this is what an exception looks like. Knockoff brands of shoes being disposed of in France. Counterfeit goods are exempt under the new laws.
5: Here in Germany, the Textile Industry Association says these new rules will have very little impact other than creating more paperwork. It says the real problem are the around 500,000 packages of cheaper fashion that arrive in Germany every day from Asia and homes and collection stations like this one.
3: Items bought online are more likely to be returned. About 20% of the clothes purchased online in the EU are sent back. The EU says that in Germany alone, 20 million items bought online are sent back and then disposed of every year. In France, textiles worth roughly $719 million are destroyed annually. It says across the EU, this waste creates more than 5.5 million tons of carbon dioxide a year. Whether or not these new EU rules will have a real impact here, they are bringing more attention to a global problem: the dire environmental impact of what we wear. Rebecca Collard, Al Jazeera, Berlin.
1: All right, the news continues here on Al Jazeera after Inside Story, which gets into the latest escalation in the Ukraine war. There's more on our website, aljazeera.com, and I will be back here in just over 30 minutes from now with the latest. See ya.
6: In its exploration of how mass violence can escalate into genocide, Al Jazeera Untangles continues with the horrors of Rwanda.
7: We heard people in our home. They came to search our home to see if we were there so they could kill us.
8: It was hard to find a place to hide in Rwanda.
9: Teachers killing students, neighbors killing neighbors. Just horrific.
6: Rwanda, the genocide against the Tutsi on Al Jazeera.
10: Ukraine hits back after Russia carries out one of its largest missile attacks of the war. At the same time, Kyiv is dealing with demonstrations and the political fallout following the dismissal of the defense minister. So how will the president handle the crisis? This is Inside Story.

0: Hello there, I'm James Bayes. We are responding. The words of the Ukrainian president as his country struck Russian oil facilities in the Moscow region. Volodymyr Zelensky was referring to the major ballistic missile attack the Russian military had carried out the night before. So far in July, it's reportedly targeted Ukraine with more ballistic missiles than it produces in a month. The renewed escalation comes as Zelensky faces a serious internal political crisis. His sacking of the defence minister has sparked growing protests. So, how much of a rift does this crisis expose at the highest levels of leadership in Ukraine? And how could that play out in the hands of Russia? We'll talk to our guests in a moment, but first this report from Michael Apple.
1: Russian ballistic missiles are increasingly hitting their targets across Ukraine. The strike on the capital, Kyiv, one of the largest bombardments of the war, killed at least one civilian and wounded more than a dozen. On the same day, attacks killed more civilians in the northeastern city of Kharkiv, while Zaporizhia and Dnipro were also targeted.
2: You all see the threat that ballistics pose in Russia's war against Ukraine. Strikes with ballistic missiles have become Russia's last bet, truly its final means of dragging out this bloody war.
1: Despite the US supplying Ukraine with its Patriot air defense system, missile interceptors cost millions of dollars each and are slow and complex to manufacture. A recent pronouncement from President Donald Trump will come as some relief to Kyiv, though it's not a quick fix by any means.
3: We're going to give a license to you to make Patriots. That's pretty cool, right? This way you can't complain that we're not giving them enough. I say, make them yourself.
1: Meanwhile, the Ukrainian leader recently announced several changes to his administration, the fourth major shakeup since 2022. He sacked Defense Minister Mykhailo Fedorov just 6 months into the job, sparking outrage. The 35-year-old is widely credited with pushing an anti-corruption agenda, bumping heads with the military's old guard.
4: We want normal decisions from the authorities because it's not the right time to dismiss a really good, effective head of the Ministry of Defense. So many drones have flown to Moscow. Just dismissing a really effective person who came out and spoke about the problems splits the country from the inside. For what? For your own ambitions? We're all here to win the war with Russia.
1: Supporters have demonstrated peacefully for days, calling for Fedorov to be reappointed. Zelensky says the cabinet changes are part of a shift in political strategy. But critics question the need, the timing, and the motive. Michael Apple, Al Jazeera, for Inside Story.
0: It's almost 4.5 years since the Russian invasion, but these are fast-moving developments. To discuss them, let's talk to our guests today. Joining us from Kyiv is Alesia Horyanova, the co-founder and deputy head of the Ukrainian Security and Cooperation Centre. She previously served as an advisor to the Ukrainian military. Glenn Deason is in Oslo. He's a political scientist and professor of international relations at the University of Southeast Norway. And in London, Robert Seeley, a foreign affairs and security analyst. He's also a stakeholder in the British-Ukrainian defence technology company, Tripillion. Thank you, all three of you, for joining us on Inside Story. Alesia, let me start with you. Just a couple of weeks ago, I was in Ankara covering for Al Jazeera the NATO summit. And the narrative there from most of the NATO leaders was that things had changed. Ukraine had turned the tide. It was making Crimea unlivable. It was taking the attack to Moscow, and it perhaps even now had the upper hand in the war. I think recent developments and the attack on Kyiv show us that it's more complicated than that. Do you think people were being too optimistic?
5: Well, as a Ukrainian, of course, I cannot say that people are too optimistic because this is a huge, huge shift in the war. When in the very beginning, 2022, the very beginning of the full-scale invasion, I mean, we as Ukraine were a victim and we were given 3 days to fall. And now, 4 years later, Ukraine is not only fighting, but Ukraine is biting Russia very hardly, and the fuel crisis is ongoing, as you just said, in Crimea, and not only in Crimea. We are hitting objects, the oil infrastructure, gas infrastructure, as well as military infrastructure deep in Russian territory. So I would say that this is one part of the war, which means that Ukrainian capabilities in this war is very much higher than it was at the very beginning. The second part is Russia, which is, hitting as... Well, it always is doing. The Kremlin is hitting residential buildings and civilians because the Kremlin is not able to, win the war in very conventional way to fight military with military. That is why just recently, a couple of days ago, we have faced here in Kyiv one of the largest attacks since the beginning of the full-scale invasion and the largest missile attack on, very different objects. Most of them are civilians in Kyiv. And the only reason for it is that Russia knows that we are lacking missile interceptors for ballistic missiles.
0: Glenn, I mean, we mentioned it a moment ago, Russia used more missiles so far this month than it is estimated that Russia produces. Is Putin throwing everything at this right now because his own country is suffering?
6: I don't think it's throwing everything into this. They are, as they have planned from the beginning, they are looking at this as a long war. So they're expecting this to go on for much longer. And indeed, if you look at a lot of the weapons they're producing, that is armored vehicles, they're being prepared in the rear. If you look at the Oreshniks they're making, they're also stockpiling them because there's always the risk of a direct war with one of the European NATO countries, if not more. So I don't think they're going to throw everything at Ukraine. But there is obviously an escalation going on, which the Russians have made many references to. And this is what they see themselves as responding to. So the main concern there is that they see NATO getting more and more involved into this war. We keep saying, yeah, the Ukrainians are striking deep inside Russia with hundreds of drones, but these drones are financed by the West. Many of them are manufactured by the West. It's Western intelligence that's directing many of them. The Western intelligence

0: the Russians they see a need to retaliate, but they haven't retaliated against NATO yet, because this is feared to then possibly spark well, something that can escalate into a nuclear war fairly quickly. So they keep retaliating against Ukraine. But again, what we've seen from NATO, though, has been pushing for these deep strikes deeper into Russia's rear, because the war of attrition, I think, is a losing proposition. The Russians are simply much larger, much more powerful. And as you said in your intro in Donbas, this is quite evident that it's the Russians that are making ground. They're having the favorable casualty ratio. So NATO has also been pushing for more deep strike into Russia's rear, that is energy, economic targets, as well as military, to weaken Russia. So I think that this is why the Russians see this essentially, if they're not able to absorb all the pain of the NATO's escalation, then they're going to have to find a way of escalating in a big way. So I think the first step is escalating directly against Ukraine. If that doesn't take it, I would expect a retaliation against NATO directly.
1: Bob, one of the things Glenn said there, you sort of prove the point, do you not? I mean, drone companies financed by the West, you are involved. You're a former British MP, you're an author on the war in Ukraine, but you're also involved with a company that, a Ukrainian-British company that produces drones, completely proving his point.
2: I'm not quite sure what point Glenn was making, because he seemed to imply that this was a NATO attack on Russia with Ukraine as a proxy. And I think there's probably 0% of the Ukrainian population that would accept that argument, and a very small proportion of an external population that would accept that. Russia invaded Ukraine. Ukraine is defending itself. Ukraine has Western allies who support Ukraine's right to exist and not to be destroyed by Putin's dictatorship. So that's the starting point. The idea that sort of NATO, that Russia is retaliating against Ukraine first, and then it'll come to NATO afterwards because it's NATO's war against Russia, it is simply a fiction and a misrepresentation of what is happening.
1: Okay,
2: Now, when it comes to your
1: Bob, if I don't mind me interrupting a second, we'll come back to drones later on, but what we've seen repeatedly, I think at least seven times this month, is Putin again exploiting the vulnerability that he's seen since the very beginning of the war, which is he can bombard Kyiv with missiles, and there's very little Kyiv can do to stop it. Is that not right?
2: On that, I mean, Russia has three strategic aims. Certainly, on the when it comes to the operational tactics of the war, Russia has three aims, and they have not changed: to make grinding progress on the battlefield. And actually, they're not winning in Donbass, and their casualty rates are extraordinary. And when you it's a when you use 100,000 lives to take a small town, the size of Pokrovsk, that may be tactical victory in military terms, but it's also strategic defeat, because it will take you so long to capture the whole of Donbass, and you will lose so many hundreds of thousands of troops that that is not success. So there's a military aim, there's an economic and psychological aim, James, which is to destroy Ukrainian energy and electricity so people freeze in winter. And someone who's in Ukraine every month, it's pretty cold there without heating in winter. And there's a psychological effect by smashing the cities like Kyiv. And yes, they are getting more missiles in, because it's very expensive to stop the ICBMs. There is a battle over Shahids. So these Iranian-made medium range, damaging but not sort of major missiles on the ICBM scale. The Russians are producing 5,000 a month, but the Ukrainians are increasingly using interceptors to destroy that. So that's a very ongoing situation. The third aim is to break the link between Ukraine and Russia, sorry, Ukraine and its allies in the West. And thus far, although Russia has arguably damaged those links in some way, it has not yet destroyed them. And in fact, arguably, that they are now strengthening again.
1: Alessia, the interceptors Bob mentions, those are what they use to try and take down those incoming Russian missiles. That is where the problem is it not? Ukraine does not have enough of those, particularly Patriots, and the problem has been made even worse by Donald Trump's war.

0: against Iran.
1: Well, indeed, and the worst problem is that we don't have enough interceptor missiles for Patriot because they are the only ones who are able to intercept ballistic missiles, which are the most dangerous ones. And well, all of the other missiles we didn't see in this latest attack. And this is the only reason for it, is that Russia knows that we can intercept them, that we can hit them, as well as Shahed, only 120, I suppose, were used in the recent attack on whole Ukraine, which also states that Ukraine is able to hit those. And ballistic missiles, unfortunately, we are bound right now to use Patriot missiles, which are very hard to produce. And it takes a long time, and it takes a lot of money. That is why this is one of the main priorities of Ukrainian diplomacy. And just recently, the deputy head of the president office of Ukraine, Pavlo Palisa, stated as well that this is one of the huge priorities of Ukraine. And Zelensky also stated it on the all of the recent international events, that we need Patriot missiles. That is why we are very much waiting for the opportunity to produce them, the PAC-3 missiles, on Ukrainian territory, which also would take time, but still. And as well as we are very much waiting for Germany to be able to produce PAC-2 missiles as well.
0: Glenn, Donald Trump was sitting next to President Zelensky at that NATO summit in Ankara. And he told Zelensky, we're going to give you a licence to make Patriots. This way you can't complain that we're not giving enough of them to you. That sounds good for President Zelensky, but the reality is they're not getting these anytime soon, are they?
2: No, this is going to take a very long time. That is, to set up these facilities, to make these missiles, to get the right labor, this is going to take a long time. So I assume that the war will be over before the first interceptor missiles are actually produced. And furthermore, it's not as if the Russians will sit by and wait for this to be built. I mean, this is one of the reasons why. Why is it difficult to build anything in Ukraine? They can be destroyed quite easily by Russia. So no, I think the easier thing to do is obviously to produce in the West and to ship them in. But again, this is also becoming a problem, and I think that's something that some European countries are getting worried about, because what they essentially said, a lot of the leaders of these NATO countries, is that they would like to see the war being brought to Russia. They're quite obvious, but they're quite open about this, to bring the war to Russian territory. Now, at the same time, it's implied that all of these military facilities in Europe are now, and America, are protected, safe zones. And so I think it's only a matter of time before Russia would respond and bring the war to Europe to strike some of these weapons manufacturers in Europe.
0: Okay.
2: I would assume Germany would be among the first.
0: Glenn, let me bring in Bob now, if I can. So, Bob, Ukraine is facing pressure because of these missile attacks coming from Russia, but that's not the only problem facing President Zelensky. You might say he's having a bad week, one of the worst weeks, perhaps, in the last 4.5 years. He did a cabinet reshuffle. He got rid of his defence minister, who it's now very clear is very popular with the people. How much of a problem is this? And just tell us a little bit more of what you know of Defence Minister Fedorov.
3: Good question. I mean, I'm sure Alicia is also very well informed on this. I mean, Fedorov was popular and he was highly competent. You talk to some people and they say, look, he's been got rid of for the wrong reasons. However, you talk to other people, and although Fedorov was massively in favour of reforming the army and effectively building the army around drone production, ministers don't win wars, soldiers win wars. And I'm wary of criticising Sirski without good reason to do so. Drones are important, but the AI that combines, you know, the software and targeting programs, this is also important. Training is important. Logistics are important. Soldiers are important. So there are many things that go into warfare. And I'm just a natural instinct would be to take Fedorov's side here, but I'm also wary of doing so because actually Sirski is a you know, very well-respected commander. Now, some people think he's old school, but there is a counterpoint to that, to say that actually Sirski has a better overview of how the war has evolved in the last couple of years than most other people in that country. So I would be wary of just saying Fedorov good, Sirski bad. I think it is a more complex argument.
0: Alessia, your view on that. You've been formerly an advisor to the Ukrainian armed forces. Do you see a clash of military cultures here between the old school, the old military elite who perhaps don't like change, and a new way of war that was being promoted by the now sacked defence minister?
1: Well, first of all, very, very supportive of what Bob just stated. This is indeed very much complex question. It's not a problem, but a question, I would say. First of all, the strategy of going towards innovations and technological advancement was taken by Ukrainian state and was leading by Zelensky from the very beginning of the full-scale invasion. And this is not an easy process, of course, because, well, the military is very conservative and military is, well, there is a reason why it is conservative, because if something is working, it's better not to touch it because it, in case it would not work in the future, it would lead to very, very heavy casualties. It could lead to very, very bad consequences. Mikhailo Fedorov was and remains one of the youngest, most energetic parts of Zelensky's team, and he came to the Cabinet of Ministers, to our government at the very beginning of Zelensky's reign, and he initiated and executed many very technological things in our state, just in general, together with Ukrainian military, of course. On the other hand, we have Ukrainian military. We have people who, with their hands and legs and all of the armored vehicles and weaponry, et cetera, made this war as it is. So, well, yes, indeed, this is the as I see it, is a complex question, and this is a personnel position that the Ukrainian president is taking, because he the only one who sees the entire picture of how everything should evolve and is evolving right now, and and very, very good, and very clearly we can see that Zelensky is respecting people's rights to protest and is currently listening to them, taking the next steps in well-appointed people to very crucial positions in Ukrainian military and Ministry of Defense.
0: Glenn, I mean, this was a defence minister who tried to reform the procurement system, moving things to open tenders. He'd also introduced polygraph tests to try and stop corruption. And as well as what he was doing within the ministry, there's always a political dimension to things. And there are some arguing that perhaps Zelensky did not want to be outshined by this younger man, 35-year-old minister.
2: Yeah, I'm sure there could be an element of that as well. But otherwise, I do agree with what has been said in this rivalry between Sirski and Fedorov, what you can call the old guard, in which we recognize that you shouldn't have too much disruption to existing structures. There is a need for some centralized control during warfare, all of these issues, versus Fedorov's more reform and the modernization of the army with drones, the procurements. So I think this is really at the heart of the problem. And I also agree it's very dangerous to see it as, the good guy versus the bad guy. I think, there's a strength to both. So So I think this kind of splits the problems is the splits themselves rather than one having all the answers vis-a-vis the other. But of course, he is also anti-corruption. So in terms of your question, yeah, there could be something there as well. Zelensky is profoundly corrupt. A lot of his inner circle is very corrupt. So so it's, yeah, this could also be a way of, as you say, outshining him. We know that Zaluzhny became a bit too popular for Zelensky as well. So there is going to be this internal power struggle, likely. And so it could be one of the components, but I think the overarching one is still the competition between Zirsky and Fedorov.
0: Bob, I've done quite a few programs over the 4.5 years that the full scale of since the full scale invasion took place here on Inside Story, and when you do a snapshot on a single day, where is the war? Sometimes you come to a conclusion that you do not reach another 2 weeks later. It is very hard to see the full big picture. What do you think the big picture of this war is? Let me put the question more simply. Who is winning? You're a drone expert. Yes, drones are changing the face of war, but when you look at the front line, it's not really moving. And if it's moving, it's moving in Russia's direction.
3: Well, it's not really moving in Russia's direction. It is moving incredibly slowly, if at all, and Russian casualty rates are still phenomenally high. Russia is still supplying its front lines with men and machinery, but if I had to choose between the two, I'd definitely be on the Ukrainian side. James, in warfare, there's this idea of maneuver and maneuver warfare, and it means that you use your speed and your weight to hit your enemy at the most vulnerable points. And in this war, I think it's really important for your viewers to understand that a lot of the dynamism is not necessarily happening on the battlefield. It's happening in terms of military technology. So the drones that companies like Trupillion and others are producing, or in the doctrine, we're having to understand ground warfare in a completely new way. It's happening in the economic and the psychological space. So the greatest dynamism in this war currently is probably Ukraine's growing destruction of the Russian oil industry to force Russia to the table, because Russia will not be able to fund this war of aggression against Ukraine anymore.
0: Okay, can I just bring in Olesya on that point? Yeah. I mean, negotiations. Do you think any negotiations are possible anytime soon? Briefly, please.
1: Of course, and as Bob just stated, Ukrainian defense forces are working to make it happen, because Russia is clearly not willing to sit behind the negotiation table and have this negotiation process whatsoever. So the heavy losses that it's getting right now is the only thing that can force Russia to sit and talk about the end of this war.
0: Thank you very much to our guests today, Olesya Horyanova, Glenn Deason and Bob Seely. With teams in Kyiv and Moscow, Al Jazeera will keep you up to date. Remember, too, for more commentary and context, you can check out our website, aljazeera.com. 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From me, James Bayes, and the team here, that's it for now. But Al Jazeera's coverage continues in a moment. Stay tuned.

0: on counting the cost. Rich nations pledged to triple climate financing for poorer nations. But the World Bank has dropped its target. And major donors are cutting aid. Will those promises ever be met? Counting the cost on Al Jazeera.
1: We travel to the city of Kaya. The two-hour road journey from Ouagadougou has become too dangerous.
2: The dangers are real. These Canadian forces carry live ammunition. We have two helicopters above us.
3: On boats like these that migrants pile up, this is where they eat and drink. Sometimes they run out of petrol.
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2: After Venezuela's devastating earthquakes damaged hospitals across La Guaira and overwhelmed local health services, volunteer medical teams transformed this restaurant into a place where survivors can receive treatment.
3: It's something we should all do, help Venezuelans however we can, because they need us.
4: I'm deeply grateful to everyone. It truly makes me feel cared for.
5: Organizers say that they will keep this clinic open indefinitely, as long as they have enough donations to do so. In a national health system overwhelmed by this catastrophe, spaces like this will continue to be vital.

0: Hey there, I'm Scott McLean. This is Al Jazeera live from Doha. The top stories this hour. The U.S. military hits infrastructure across Iran. Tehran responds with airstrikes on Bahrain and Kuwait. The IRGC says two vessels are on fire after they tried to use the southern route through the Strait of Hormuz. The Lebanese army deploys to a so-called pilot zone in the south as Israeli forces withdraw from some areas they're occupying. And tackling the cost of living crisis in the United Kingdom. The new prime minister is removing tax from household electricity bills in his first major policy announcement. The U.S. military says it's conducted more attacks on Iran, striking command centers and air defense systems. That is after President Donald Trump warned Iran would, quote, pay for the killing of at least three soldiers. Now, the U.S. bombing campaign appears to be expanding beyond the southern coast. Axel Zymovich reports.
1: An intense wave of U.S. strikes hitting a wide range of targets across Iran. East of the country, multiple explosions in Chabahar. It's the 10th night and the U.S. Central Command maintains the aim is degrading Iran's ability to threaten the Strait of Hormuz. Until now, much of the campaign had focused on the south. But the overnight strikes suggest the campaign is now reaching much further inland, hundreds of kilometers apart. Iranian media say explosions were heard in Tabriz in the country's northwest. In the south, strikes hit the Bandar Abbas, Sirik, Kashim Island, and cities all close to the Strait of Hormuz. Taken together, the attacks stretch across much of the country. U.S. President Donald Trump says the strikes are retaliation for the killing of at least three American soldiers over the weekend, as well as attacks on commercial shipping. Yet, even as the bombing intensifies, diplomacy has not disappeared. The White House says indirect talks with Iran are continuing. But for now, negotiations are unfolding alongside a military campaign that is growing both in scale and in reach. Axel Zymovich, Al Jazeera.
0: Iran's Revolutionary Guard says it's attacked U.S. assets in the region in response. Interceptions have been reported in Kuwait, Bahrain, and Jordan. Authorities in Kuwait say Iran attacked several power and water desalination plants, causing fires at a number of facilities. It marks the fourth consecutive day of Iranian strikes on critical infrastructure across Kuwait. Now, meanwhile, the IRGC says two vessels have caught fire in the Strait of Hormuz. In a statement, it says two offending oil tankers, which were trying to pass through the dangerous southern route of the Strait of Hormuz, after being deceived by the child-killing American army, caught fire and were stopped due to an explosion. It goes on to say rescue units are currently removing the crews of these vessels from that area. All right, we've got correspondents across the region and around the world following the latest on this continuing situation. In a moment, we're going to hear from our chief U.S. correspondent, Alan Fisher, who's at the White House, from Kamal Haider in Islamabad, and Zain Basravi, who's here in Doha. But first, we're going to head over to Tehran and check in with Rasul Serdar. So, Rasul, the American blockade is in place. The Iranians are also firing on commercial ships. I mean, is there any traffic getting through the Strait of Hormuz right now?
2: Well, according to the IRGC, as long as the U.S. aggression in the region, these are their words, as long as the U.S. aggression in the region continues, they say not a single drop of oil or gas, nor a single package of chemical fertilizers will be exported from the region. So based on that statement, so there must be no traffic. And they are indeed now following these words by actions as well. So IRGC saying that today the two ships that were attempting to pass through the Strait of Hormuz, they suffered massive fire following the explosions and were forced to halt. So in the statement, it's not clear whether they were directly targeted by the IRGC or whether these ships hit into the sea mines laid by the IRGC in the sea. However, here, one thing is quite clear, that the Iranians are not showing any flexibility when it comes to their control over the Strait of Hormuz, and they are saying doesn't matter what is going to be the cost, they are determined to assert their sovereignty over the Strait of Hormuz. And now, this is the main source of the tensions between Tehran and Washington.
0: All right, Al Jazeera's Rasul Sardar live for us in Tehran. Rasul, thank you. Let's head over to our chief U.S. correspondent, Alan Fisher, who's at the White House. So, Alan, the U.S. bombing runs have not stopped Iranian attacks on commercial shipping. Now we're seeing U.S. strikes go further inland. I wonder, what has the U.S. suggested that its goals are here with these attacks?
3: This, they say, is to make sure that the Republican Guard and the Iranian military doesn't have the ability to target international shipping. So that is why a lot of the targets are concentrated on military and strategic places. However, there is a difficulty here. Effectively, we're stuck in limbo. 10 days of attacks, the situation hasn't changed. There's talks about the possibility of future talks and a ceasefire as well. Certainly, the United States is looking at the options for what they do from here. Again, the idea of regime change has been raised. But if they start attacking civilian infrastructure, they are aware that that might turn public opinion in Iran against the United States and firmly behind the current regime. So the United States is walking a fine line here. There's also the problem, too, that Donald Trump has said that so many of the Iranian targets were obliterated in the first wave. So the question is now, what exactly are they targeting? Certainly, the Iranians have the ability to move missiles around. We know that. And many on Capitol Hill are beginning to question if Donald Trump is being given accurate information by the Pentagon, given that he has so often said that Iran is no longer a military threat, but we're now 10 days in to trying to quash that military threat that has resurfaced from the Iranians.
0: Yeah, and you obviously, as we've seen, don't need to be that much of a threat to disrupt shipping through that Strait of Hormuz. Alan, sit tight for a second. I want to check in with Kamal Haider, who's live in Islamabad. So, Kamal, the Iranian interior minister is in Pakistan right now. Of course, the Pakistanis have been instrumental in mediating talks between the U.S. and Iran. What more do we know about the visit?
4: Well, Sikandar Momini has arrived in Pakistan. He, of course, says that this is a bilateral visit to discuss relations between Iran and Pakistan. But people here say that there is more to it than meets the eye, given the fact that he's also carrying a letter from the Iranian president, Masoud Pezeshkian, to the Pakistani prime minister. He's already had a meeting with the Pakistani military chief, General Asim Munir, who has been instrumental in that memorandum of understanding that was signed between Iran and the United States, mediated by Qatar and Pakistan. So there is a likelihood that behind the scenes, the ceasefire proposal of another 10-day ceasefire may be on the cards. So it will be important to see whether the Pakistanis acknowledge that, whether the Iranians are willing to say anything about the nature of those meetings. But it is important, given the fact that the escalation in the Gulf region is impacting Pakistan severely also in the last few days. The government has decided that they will be announcing new price hikes in petroleum products on a daily basis as the situation in the Gulf escalates. So likelihood that the Pakistanis will then send that message to the United States, Pakistan and Qatar both acting as interlocutors at a time when the memorandum of understanding is in a precarious shape and hostilities, of course, have renewed between Iran and the United States.
0: All right, Al Jazeera's Kamal Haider for us in Islamabad. I want to head back to Alan now at the White House. So, Alan, a U.S. official has told Al Jazeera that there are still these talks with Iran sort of humming in the background, however directly or indirectly. Do we know anything more about the substance, though, of those talks?
3: There's nothing that is public-facing, and clearly the Americans are not going to discuss what their diplomatic position is while they're involved in those talks. Donald Trump has issued red lines to his team. The Iran nuclear question has to be answered at some point pretty quickly. The difficulty they have now, of course, is that this is an ongoing war, and Donald Trump is being dragged into something that he campaigned against, the forever wars in the Middle East. And he's aware of that, and he's more aware of it given that in the next few hours he'll leave here from the White House to the Dover Air Force Base in Delaware, where he'll meet the bodies of the three American service personnel who were killed over the weekend. So as the Americans discuss plans for what happens next and increasing the level of military attacks and perhaps even the U.S. military presence, perhaps even on the ground, which I'm being told has effectively been ruled out by Donald Trump, then he's aware that there's a human cost to this, and none of that plays well with the American public. So diplomacy tends to be done behind closed doors, and then you get the occasional indication of where those talks are going. We've certainly had nothing from the United States to give us any indication there's hope for optimism or the fact that there won't be an 11th night of fight, an 11th night of attacks in Iran.
0: All right, Alan, we'll leave it there for now, but don't go far. We'll check in with you a little bit later in the show. Well, Qatar has sent letters to both the United Nations and its Security Council condemning recent attacks by Iran on the country. Qatar accuses Iran of violating international law and says Tehran must provide compensation for all damages that have been caused. Zain Bisravi is here with me in the Qatar capital, Doha. So, Zain, it was another busy night for Kuwait and Bahraini air defenses. What other details do we have about the targets and the damage?
5: That is correct. With every additional day or night of U.S. strikes, there is a day of retaliatory strikes by Iran on Arab countries in the region, its Arab neighbors in the GCC and Jordan. What we know today is that Iran again bombed Kuwait's energy and water facilities. Kuwait says that it attacked its power and desalination plants for a fourth consecutive day of such strikes. It caused fires at a number of critical sites. Kuwait's Ministry of Electricity, Water and Renewable Energy saying fires were extinguished, but damage is still being assessed and repairs are ongoing. Alarms once again sounded in Bahrain. In the past 24 hours, there have been at least four different sirens sounded warning of incoming Iranian attacks. The government there, the Interior Ministry, advising everyone to remain calm and head to shelter, head to the nearest safest place. Iran says that it attacked an infrastructure of the U.S. company Amazon in the country and struck a U.S. military base there. Bahrain's military saying it intercepted and destroyed a number of incoming projectiles from Iran. The Iranians continuing to say that they're attacking U.S. assets, U.S. military sites. Bahrain and Kuwait continuing to say that they are hitting civilian infrastructure and attacking critical infrastructure and private property in some cases. And Jordan saying that once again it neutralized five incoming drones from Iran, according to the government there. And at the same time, we see for 3 days in a row ships in the Strait of Hormuz coming under some kind of attack. So this escalation in the region continuing day after day.
0: So, Zain, as you mentioned, and as we've seen over the last couple of days, Kuwait, Bahrain, and Jordan, they have been the frequent targets for the Iranian, but Qatar has also been attacked on occasion. The Qataris wrote to the UN to condemn those attacks. I wonder what else they said.
5: Well, this isn't the first time that Qatar, throughout the course of this war, has publicly, officially sent letters of complaint to the United Nations. They've sent two identical letters to Antonio Guterres, the Secretary General, as well as Zenon Mukongo Inge, Permanent Representative of the Democratic Republic of Congo, to the UN, and the President, current President of the Security Council. The two letters were sent by Her Excellency Sheikha Alia Ahmad bin Saif Al Thani, the Permanent Representative of the State of Qatar, to the UN, and they point out that Iran has targeted an oil tanker, the Al Rakayat, while it was passing through the Strait of Hormuz. It also identifies attacks by missiles that were carried out on July 12th. It identifies attacks that injured several people, three injuries, including a child resulting from shrapnel fall, as well as an attack that they had to repel on July 17th. So they are specifying specific attacks here. They're specifying actual dates. And these letters are a way of

0: there to officially condemn and denounce these ongoing strikes by Iran. They affirmed that this aggression constitutes a breach of Security Council resolutions and that Qatar holds Iran fully legally responsible for damages, that it will pursue, obligate Iran to compensate Qatar for all damages that have been caused throughout these attacks, throughout this conflict. And it goes on to say that the state of Qatar reserves the right to respond in accordance with Article 51 of the UN Charter, as guaranteed by international law, the right to self-defense, emphasizing that it will not hesitate to take all necessary measures to protect its sovereignty, security, and the safety of citizens and residents in its territories. This is incredibly strong language by a country that has suffered greatly during this war as part of Iran's retaliatory strategy, but is currently one of two primary mediators to try to bring the war to a close, and has long been a close ally of Iran in many respects, a close political ally with strong diplomatic channels for generations. What it looks like after this war, what the relationship with Iran and Qatar looks like after this war, looking at the strong language in this letter and the ones that have come before it, it's likely to be very different. So what Iran is doing is effectively pushing past any red line, sacrificing all diplomatic channels in this region with regional partners, with traditional trading partners and allies, to maintain its current military posture in the Strait of Hormuz.
1: Yeah, certainly a shift in tone from the Qataris there. Zain Basravi joining us live from Doha. Appreciate it. All right, joining us for more is Amin Saikal. He is an emeritus professor of Middle Eastern, Central Asian and Islamic Studies at Australian National University, and joins us now from Canberra. Professor,
0: welcome
1: back.
0: Thank you, guys. Thank you kindly.
1: You have the U.S. official telling Al Jazeera that, look, there are talks humming in the background. You also have the Iranian interior minister who is in Pakistan right now. So there are discussions happening. And I just wonder if you can maybe shed some light on what you think the substance of those discussions is.
2: Well, it's been reported that 10 days ceasefire has been proposed. And I just wonder if that is under discussion, particularly in the light of the Iranian interior minister's visit to Islamabad. And he's already had a number of meetings with some of the leaders there. On the whole, it appears that the two sides are really locked in a war of attrition, one side attacking and the other side retaliating, neither side has got a very clear end game. I think the United States has lacked a very viable strategy from the very beginning, but now they are just simply wants to pulverize Iran to the extent that that's possible. And the Iranians are still standing, and particularly the IRGC, is standing on his feet and retaliating. It's also become a question of who is going to last longer. The Iranians have had the experience of fighting long wars and playing the long game, whereas the United States is not really used to that sort of war. And President Trump is under enormous pressure that he will have to really bring this war to an end. I think the grounds are there for the two sides to get together and try to reach a settlement of this crisis. But at the same time, both sides want to appear that they are not really losing the war.
1: Professor, you wrote last week that U.S. attacks are exposing a lack of coordination between Iranian military and political wings, and I wonder if you could just explain what you meant there.
2: Well, President Masoud Pezeshkian has said in the past that the Iran should not really attack the country's Arab neighbors, particularly in the GCC. He has emphasized the importance of good neighborly relationships with these countries. There have also been reports that since the Islamic Revolutionary Guards operations have become decentralized, the commanders have been given the permission to operate as the circumstances require. And there has been a possibility of some commanders, particularly which are basically watching the Strait of Hormuz, have fired, for example, a couple of ships a week ago or so, which basically sparked the current return to the war. There seems to be

0: A bit of a shift or a bit of a rift between the political leadership and the military leadership, and there has not been sufficient coordination. But of course, the Iranian spokesperson has really denied that and said that the country's leadership is absolutely united.
1: Professor, can I just ask you quickly about the situation in Lebanon? Today is the day where Israeli troops are supposed to be withdrawing from three different pilot zones, they're calling them. The Lebanese military is supposed to be moving in, making sure there's no Hezbollah presence, and then taking control. Do you think that this strategy is going to work?
0: I don't think so, because Prime Minister Benjamin Netanyahu, who is facing an election in October, is very keen to see to convince the Iranian, the Israeli public that Israel would remain in control of the security situation in southern Lebanon, and therefore the Israeli forces, he's emphasized it over and over, will remain in occupation of southern Lebanon. And of course, the Hezbollah, as you said, is not been a party to any agreement or any ceasefire agreement, and therefore I think there's always the chance of more clashes between Hezbollah and the Israeli forces. And President Trump has not been able to restrain Prime Minister Netanyahu from engaging in military operations in Lebanon, or for that matter, in Gaza. I mean, despite the fact that there's supposed to be a ceasefire and dozens of Gazans are killed just about every week. And also the same thing is really happening in the West Bank. So my hunch is that unless there is a change of direction on the part of the Israeli leadership, we are not really going to see a stable situation either in Lebanon or, for that matter, in the West Bank and the Gaza.
1: All right, Amin Saikal, Emeritus Professor at Australian National University. Professor, thank you. The Lebanese army says soldiers have started deploying in the southern town of Zaatar el-Gharbiya, as I mentioned. It's one of those three pilot zones I was talking about, where Lebanon will take control as Israeli forces are supposed to withdraw from some of those areas they are occupying. It is part of a U.S. brokered framework agreement signed in June, which is also meant to see Hezbollah disarm. Now, Hezbollah, though, is not part of that agreement and has refused to lay down its weapons, and Israel has continued to attack Lebanon despite that ceasefire. Zena Hodder joins us now live from Kakayat Ajisr in southern Lebanon. So, Zena, you are close to one of those pilot zones, and, I mean, are Hezbollah fighters in that zone that the Lebanese military has to contend with? What are you seeing? What are you hearing? Are you hearing any sounds of fighting?
2: Well, there are other issues that the Lebanese army will have to contend with for the time being, at least. We are at one of the entrances to Zaatar el-Gharbiya. You can see behind me the Lebanese army. Some units have already entered the town. What we understand is that they're trying to clear it from unexploded ordnances because there are mines everywhere. This is what one soldier told me. We're also seeing family members waiting to be able to enter their town, but nobody is under the illusion that they're going to stay there because there's been so much destruction. And there are no services in the village, no water, no electricity. They just want to go back home and to see their villages. But as we are speaking to you now, over the past few hours, I counted at least 10 explosions. I heard the sound of explosions not very far from here. What the Israeli army is doing is detonating and blowing up more homes in nearby areas where it occupies. So while the U.S. State Department may call this pilot zone project a milestone for the reality of people in southern Lebanon, this is the beginning of what is going to be a very long process. What we also do not understand, or it's not clear, at least for the time being, is this verification mechanism. We haven't heard from either side on who is supposed to verify if the Lebanese army, clears the area from Hezbollah and its weapons. There's still no agreement on which party is supposed to do that. So you have all these issues while we're reporting an Israeli withdrawal from one small village that people will not be able to return to simply because the Israeli army is also surrounding the village.
1: So, Zeni, you have Israel withdrawing from one area, but then going and blowing up homes in another area. You also have the Lebanese president, who's meeting with the U.S. President Donald Trump today. I mean,

0: Given all of this, what should we maybe expect from that meeting?
1: Well, this is the first time a Lebanese president is being invited by the White House in nearly two decades. The U.S. administration is engaging with the new leadership in Lebanon because they see it as a partner in their fight against Hezbollah and their fight to weaken Iran's influence across the region. But there's also so much Aoun can do and the Lebanese army. The Lebanese army, like you mentioned earlier, will have to take on Hezbollah in areas north of the Litani River, with Hezbollah saying that it does not want to lay down its arms. So Trump wants a clear commitment from the Lebanese state, from the Lebanese army, that they will do just that. In the past, the army, you know, the government has taken decisions outlawing Hezbollah's military wing, but no action really taken as of yet. So a lot of issues on the agenda, the announcement about these pilot zones just hours before that meeting. This could be part of the, to show that, you know, this diplomatic process is moving forward. But there are so many obstacles on the way. We have to remember Israel controls 6% of Lebanese territory, and we've heard Israeli officials say they're not leaving. So all these really issues have divided the country.
2: Images of Iran's supreme leader once welcomed drivers heading into the Lebanese capital. It was Hezbollah's way of showing who it believes should negotiate on its behalf. The government replaced the posters with the Lebanon First slogan, which protesters then torched. It was in response to the government's decision to engage in direct negotiations with Israel and the signing of an agreement that divided the country. This is what President Joseph Aoun left when he headed to Washington, D.C. for his first face-to-face meeting with U.S. President Donald Trump. He is hoping to get U.S. support to pressure Israel to withdraw from southern Lebanon.
1: In Beit Beirut Museum, southern Lebanon is already a memory. Exhibition halls are dedicated to preserving what life was like for the people who once lived there. The most recent escalation in the conflict between Israel and Hezbollah began nearly 3 years ago. In recent months, the Israeli military expanded its occupation of Lebanese territory, and wide-scale demolitions mean there are a few homes left.
2: All that remains are photos, old and new, from different generations.
3: So this is my village on the map, and these photos are my photos.
2: Artists are preserving the stories and history of this land.
3: People from South Lebanon need to express their feelings. They need to be heard, especially after all of these rounds of destruction and war.
2: Their villages have been occupied by Israel before, but the extent of the destruction is unprecedented, and it's the first time no one has been allowed to return. They chose to tell their stories in a building that bears the scars of previous fighting in a country that continues to be a battleground for geopolitical conflicts. This arming Hezbollah could involve a showdown the Lebanese army doesn't appear ready for.
3: So people want an end for all of this. They want to go back to their homes, to their land. They don't care if it's an Iran deal, if it's the president's deal. They just want to go back. But what kind of safety or what kind of deal or guarantee will you give these people with such an enemy on our border?
2: There may be little room for peace with such a dark history. But while they wait to see if diplomacy will enable them to return, they display the keys to their homes in what they call a message of defiance. Zana Khadr, Al Jazeera, Beirut.
0: All right, I want to go back to the north lawn of the White House now and check back in with Alan Fisher. So, Alan, as Zena was mentioning, the Lebanese president, Joseph Aoun, is in Washington today. What kind of a welcome can he expect at the White House?
4: Well, he's here to get Donald Trump's support. The White House are very keen to bolster Aoun. They think he is an important figure, particularly in Lebanon. So they want to show that they're backing him. This is the first visit by a Lebanese president to the White House since 2009, so 15 years have gone by. Certainly they're going to talk about the situation in southern Lebanon. Donald Trump wants to make sure that Aoun is ready to take on Hezbollah, that he's equipped to take on Hezbollah, and his stomach for the fight to take on Hezbollah. But of course, there is also the indication from Aoun that he wants to talk about getting the Israelis out of the southern part of his country, and there may be a realization that that's not going to happen before the Israeli elections in October. But certainly the United States see the whole idea of peace in Lebanon as key to their plans for the broader Middle East. And of course, it became a key issue for the Iranians when they were talking to the United States. And it's in the memorandum of understanding. So certainly there's a lot at stake.

0: in this meeting. There might not be a lot decided in the first instance, but it certainly shows that lines of communication are open between Beirut and the Oval Office in the White House.
1: All right, our chief U.S. correspondent, Alan Fisher, there live for us from the White House. Alan, thank you. Well, the UK's new Prime Minister, Andy Burnham, has started his first full day in office. The former mayor of Manchester was sworn in on Monday morning, taking over from Keir Starmer. Burnham says his first move as Prime Minister will be tackling high household energy costs. All right, Charlie Angela joins us live from Downing Street, just outside the Prime Minister's office and his residence. So, Charlie, it seems Andy Burnham is making his priorities known by taking tax off of energy bills. The Cabinet meeting, correct me if I'm wrong, but it should be happening around now inside of Number 10. What other priorities is the Cabinet likely to be focused on?
2: Yes, that Cabinet meeting is underway. He's gathered his new team around him and apparently arrived to a round of applause and very quickly set out his agenda. He said that he wants this government to be a cost of living government. And he has asked each member of that Cabinet to go back to their various departments and examine ways, big or small, that they can take the financial pressure off families. Very much at the heart of Burnham's agenda is this domestic relief for people in Britain. And that really does follow on from the announcement he's already made this morning, cutting VAT on domestic electricity bills. That will give, you know, the typical householder an extra $60 in their pocket per year. Definitely not transformative, but it does give a strong signal. And we are expecting a lot more announcements similar to that in this 10-year plan that Burnham will announce later on this year. Now, around that table, first day on the job, John Healey, his new finance minister, arguably one of the toughest jobs in government. He's now got the task of trying to balance Burnham's very ambitious wish list with a very, very small amount of public funding. And interestingly, he comes from a defence background. He recently was in Starmer's government as defence minister, but resigned because he felt like there wasn't enough spending on defence. So he's going to have to balance those two priorities. Another key figure around that table, Ed Miliband. He'll be Burnham's foreign minister. He'll be representing Britain on the world stage because Burnham wants to focus on domestic issues. Other key ministries have gone to Wes Streeting, who's defence, and Yvette Cooper for health. So Burnham gathering his team for the first time and his priority very clearly, easing the cost of living for people of Britain.
1: All right, Algeciras, Charlie Angela outside Number 10 there. Charlie, thank you. Still ahead here on Al Jazeera, Chile struggles to cope with floods and landslides after a year's worth of rain falls in just one day. Plus, keeping fast fashion out of landfills. We look at the EU's new ban on the destruction of unsold clothing.
3: Hearing the facts.
4: Some of the protesters came down the street, picked up rocks and threw them at that apartment building.
3: Reporting from the action.
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3: Understanding the reality.
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Are you watching Al Jazeera? A reminder of our top stories this hour. The U.S. military has conducted more strikes on Iran. Explosions have been reported in multiple areas, including the port cities of Bandar Abbas and Sirik. Iran says it's launched retaliatory strikes targeting U.S. assets in the region. Iran's Revolutionary Guard says two vessels caught fire in the Strait of Hormuz.

0: The oil tankers were reportedly trying to pass through an unsafe southern route. The IRGC says rescue teams are evacuating the crews. Lebanese soldiers have started deploying in the town of Zawtar al-Gharbiya in the south. It's one of three pilot zones where the Lebanese army will take control, as the Israeli military is supposed to withdraw from some areas that it occupies. Police in the northern Italian city of Bologna have fired tear gas and water cannon at protesters after crowds took to the streets over the death of a Moroccan man in police custody. The incident was filmed and widely shared online in what's being compared to the killing of George Floyd by U.S. police 6 years ago. Imogen Kimber has more.
1: Anger on the streets of Bologna over the death of an immigrant who lived in Italy for most of his life. He died at the hands of the police while being detained. 42-year-old Abdirahim Fakir cried out for help as police officers pinned him to the floor. Paramedics stood on watching for several minutes as police tied his hands and ankles, holding him down until he fell silent. It's thought he suffocated to death, but it's yet to be confirmed. Police say they were following a call over a man acting erratically in the area. And Abdirahim was resisting arrest, so officers used pepper spray to subdue him. At the protests, his niece calls for truth and justice.
2: For me, being here today is a duty. It's my way of standing beside my family and giving a voice to someone who can no longer speak. We will continue to demand the truth for him and for our family, so that no one else ever has to go through what he went through.
1: As is standard with a death in custody in Italy, the Bologna Public Prosecutor's Office has opened an investigation and ordered an autopsy. Opposition groups in the EU call for transparency, while rights groups say the incident is disturbing, reminding people that Abdirahim is not the first person, but one of many, to die in the hands of the Italian police. Imogen Kimber, Al Jazeera.
0: Israeli forces have carried out an airstrike on a residential building in Gaza, killing at least six Palestinians. The attack hit a house in Gaza City, setting it ablaze and killing a father, his wife, and their four children. Emergency crews and volunteers are searching for survivors under the rubble. Israel has repeatedly violated the ceasefire agreed with Hamas last year. It carries out near daily attacks and has killed more than 1,100 Palestinians since October. Hani Mahmoud reports from the scene of the latest attack in Gaza City.
3: So we just made it to the bombed site here. This is the residential building that was bombed last night by the Israeli military. It's hard to believe that a few hours ago that this building was a home for a family sheltering inside, but not anymore. What we're seeing here is more of the charred walls and the destroyed furniture and the damaged walls all around. And when we talked to people, the residents here told us the attack happened without any prior warning by the Israeli military. It just happened all of a sudden while people were inside sleeping.
4: My daughter, her husband, and their children were all martyred. An entire family, including young children aged 5, 8, and 10, were killed without any guilt or wrongdoing. Their house was demolished, and they were burned to death.
3: According to what we heard from eyewitnesses and neighbors from this building, were multiple drone strikes, not just once, that ended up bringing the roof of this apartment down and causing this massive level of burn. And I'm right here, and I could still feel the heat coming off the floor here. This is the room where the children were sleeping when the attack happened, and family around this building here, neighbors, had little time to get in and to rescue, given the intensity of the explosion and the fire, one by one. And for those left behind, this is more than just destruction of a building. An entire family has been lost by a single strike, just adding another name to the growing list of families wiped out at this genocide. Hani Mahmoud, Al Jazeera, from Gaza City, Palestine.
0: Doctors in Gaza say cramped and unsanitary conditions are to blame for a chickenpox outbreak. UNICEF has reported more than 9,000 cases in early July. Chickenpox mostly affects children and typically causes mild symptoms. But children with the disease in Gaza are facing greater risk due to poor conditions in tent camps and lack of access to clean water.
5: I used to shower every day, but when we got displaced,

0: where a search and rescue operation is underway following Russia's bombing of Zaporizhia. Ukrainian President Volodymyr Zelensky says the strikes hit a residential building, killing at least two people. Several people are reported injured, and apartments on floors 1 through 7 are on fire. Emergency crews have been deployed to the scene as firefighters work to contain that blaze. And at least three people have been injured in the Ukrainian port city of Odessa after Russian strikes hit residential buildings there. A 17-year-old boy and a 23-year-old woman were taken to the hospital. Several parked cars in the vicinity have also been damaged. Well, the Association of Southeast Asian Nations is hosting talks between foreign ministers in the Philippines. Delegations from the U.S., China, and Russia will join discussions in Manila. Regional security, fighting in the Middle East, and relations with Myanmar are expected to top that agenda. Al Jazeera's Barnaby Lowe reports now from that summit in Manila.
1: Foreign ministers of the 11-member Association of Southeast Asian Nations, or ASEAN, are holding talks in Manila as renewed hostilities between the United States and Iran show no signs of abating. With much of the region dependent on Middle Eastern oil, the bloc has expressed grave concern over the conflict and has called for the full reopening of the Strait of Hormuz.
2: I wish to underscore that in the current geopolitical landscape that we are in, no nation can effectively chart its course alone. Throughout human history, we have learned that the most successful journeys are those undertaken together with mutual respect and trust, as well as a shared sense of purpose.
1: A conflict closer to home also flared up on Monday, the first day of the meetings. The Philippine military said the Chinese Coast Guard hit and injured one of its sailors stationed at the disputed Second Thomas Shoal in the South China Sea. Beijing said its Coast Guard personnel were attacked first. The territorial dispute has been a source of friction between China and several member nations of ASEAN. But despite the latest incident and previous encounters, both sides say they're actively negotiating a code of conduct in the South China Sea. ASEAN has also been finding a way to end the years-long civil war in Myanmar. Foreign ministers gathered in Manila held a special meeting following an informal in-person talk with the foreign minister of the military-backed government of Myanmar last week, as well as with armed opposition groups.
2: Through these meetings, I am optimistic about our commitment to assist Myanmar in achieving a lasting solution in that is Myanmar-owned and Myanmar-led.
1: Human rights groups have criticized ASEAN for re-engaging with NAPIDO, raising concerns it risks legitimizing the military junta. But the Philippines, this year's ASEAN chair, says it doesn't mean the regional bloc is abandoning its peace efforts, including a demand for the military to end violence. Barnaby Lowe, Al Jazeera, Manila.
0: China has summoned the Philippine ambassador after a confrontation in disputed waters in the South China Sea. It says a Philippine vessel rammed a boat belonging to its Coast Guard on Monday. Earlier, the Philippines had accused Chinese sailors of attacking its crew and hitting one of them with a baton. Beijing has denied that allegation, accusing Manila of provocation. The incident happened near a reef that the Philippines uses as a military outpost. Beijing claims territorial control of most of the South China Sea. At least 32 people have been killed by flash floods in Afghanistan's northeastern Nuristan province. More than 80 others have been injured, and about 100 people are still unaccounted for. Shops and homes have been destroyed. Rescue and emergency response teams have been deployed to affected communities.
3: It was around 2:30 to 3 p.m. when the flash flood suddenly struck. We were sitting in our shop when the ground started shaking. At first, we thought it was an earthquake. Then we realized it wasn't an earthquake, it was the flood. People scattered in every direction, and everyone was trying to save their own lives.
0: Indian farmers are marching toward New Delhi to protest a proposed trade deal between India and the United States. Farmers say the deal will harm India's agricultural sector. Police have put up barricades and concrete slabs at the outskirts of the city to block the protests, and some farmers have been detained. At least 27 people have died after a ferry sank off the coast of Guyana on Saturday. More than a third of those on board have been rescued, but dozens are still missing. The boat was carrying around 180 people and was traveling from the capital, Georgetown, to a remote community. A Mexican drug boss has been sentenced to life in prison by a U.S. court.

0: Ismael Zambada, known as El Mayo, agreed to a plea deal last year. He admitted to smuggling millions of kilograms of cocaine over decades as the leader of the Sinaloa cartel. He was arrested in 2024 in New Mexico. John Holman has more now from Mexico City.
1: And so it seems the end of the road for Ismael Zambada, who was better known as El Mayo in this country, Mexico, where he was an immensely powerful drug kingpin who it seemed at one point was never going to be captured. He eluded the authorities here for decades, while fellow kingpins like Joaquin Guzman, El Chapo, who with him helped found the Sinaloa cartel, were taken away by authorities. But in the end, his capture was actually at the hand of Joaquin Guzman's son, also called Joaquin Guzman, who lured him to a meeting that was never going to happen, then with his men bundled him onto a plane that took him and the son of Joaquin Guzman, El Chapo, to the United States, where authorities were waiting for them and took them both into custody. For El Mayo and his family, they felt that it was the great betrayal, and it actually sparked a cartel war, a civil war in the Sinaloa cartel that continues even now between the sons of Joaquin Guzman, El Chapo, and the son of El Mayo and his allies. That struggle has resulted in more than 4,000 people killed and more than that number disappeared. This sentencing is not going to change that. And El Mayo now, who's said to be very ill and requiring medical attention, is not going to have any more influence in what happens in the state of Sinaloa and in Mexico as that conflict goes on. This is John Holman, Al Jazeera, Mexico City.
0: At least five people have died after the worst storm in a decade hit northern Chile. President José Antonio Kast has declared a state of catastrophe after days of heavy rain and gale-force winds. Our Latin America editor, Lucia Newman, reports.
2: Emergency teams are working round the clock to rescue isolated families caught in the worst winter storm front to hit Chile in more than a decade.
3: Yo soy santiaguino.
4: I am from Santiago. I saw snow there when I was little. But this amount of water? Never, never.
2: It began last Friday in the south central regions with gale force winds and rain that in just one day surpassed the yearly average. Mudslides, landslides, and flooded rivers followed. And now the storm has moved north, pounding the Atacama and Coquimbo regions, an area more accustomed to acute drought.
5: Tenemos en este momento.
6: We're experiencing not an emergency, but a catastrophe. So far, we have 80 families that are isolated, 11 people missing, all the ravines flooded, and routes 41 and 5 cut off.
2: 10 of Chile's 16 regions have been put under a state of emergency. And now, President José Antonio Kast has declared a state of catastrophe in Atacama and Coquimbo. The storm is caused by the El Niño phenomena, described by some as a Godzilla Niño because of its intensity. El Niño is a climate pattern marked by unusual warming of surface waters in the central and eastern tropical Pacific Ocean. In cities like Ovalle, the government is rushing to replace flooded hospital services.
7: The Army's modular hospital is on its way to the Ovalle because as a result of the rains, intense damage was caused to 5 of the 7 wards of the Ovalle hospital.
2: Thousands of families have been evacuated, but the worst may not be over. 3 more storm fronts are forecast to keep hitting areas already flooded, increasing the probability of more devastation. Lucia Newman, Al Jazeera.
0: Nicaraguan President Daniel Ortega has said he intends to cancel all future elections. He made the announcement on Sunday at a rally marking the anniversary of the 1979 Sandinista Revolution. It toppled a U.S.-backed dictatorship and brought Ortega to power. He was voted out in 1990, but since returning to the presidency in 2007, Ortega has rewritten the Constitution, crushed opposition, and solidified his control over the government. The next elections are scheduled for November 2027. New European Union rules have come into effect aimed at reducing the waste and pollution created by the fast fashion industry. The legislation makes it illegal to destroy unsold clothing. But as Rebecca Collard reports from Berlin, some industry players and environmental activists are skeptical.
3: In the European Union, hundreds of thousands of tons of unused textiles are destroyed every year. That's between 4 and 9% of the clothes in the market. Some of that is unsold stock, some of it is items that are damaged or returned. The new rules aim to reduce pollution and waste by banning large companies, those with more than 250 employees, from disposing of new, unsold clothing, textiles, accessories, and footwear. Environmental advocates have been lobbying for this sort of legislation for years.
8: More than 11% of the greenhouse gas emission worldwide comes from the textile industry nobody's talking about. It's more than flying and all ships together. It's crazy.
3: But she says the new regulations have too many exceptions.
8: It's still allowed to destroy textiles if it's just cheaper to destroy them than to resell them. Or if you put them on a charity and they don't want them, if you ask three charities and they can't resell them, you can still destroy.
3: And this is what an exception looks like. Knockoff brands of shoes being disposed of in France. Counterfeit goods are exempt under the new laws.
9: Here in Germany, the Textile Industry Association says these new rules will have very little impact other than creating more paperwork. It says the real problem are the around 500,000 packages of cheaper fashion that arrive in Germany every day from Asia and homes and collection stations like this one.
3: Items bought online are more likely to be returned. About 20% of the clothes purchased online in the EU are sent back. The EU says that in Germany alone, 20 million items bought online are sent back and then disposed of every year. In France, textiles worth roughly $719 million are destroyed annually. It says across the EU, this waste creates more than 5.5 million tons of carbon dioxide a year. Whether or not these new EU rules will have a real impact here, they are bringing more attention to a global problem: the dire environmental impact of what we wear. Rebecca Collard, Al Jazeera, Berlin.
0: Still ahead here on Al Jazeera, former Man City boss Pep Guardiola is in talks over a new job. Find out where he could be headed next.
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10: With exclusive reports.
12: The ICRC just facilitated the arrival of 12 Palestinian prisoners who were released by the Israeli authorities.
10: From the heart of the story.
13: This is the 6th round of direct negotiations between Lebanon and Israel, mediated by the United States.
14: Examining the impact of today's headlines.
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18: How can there be such a fundamental discrepancy on such a core issue?
19: Each side will stick to the deal only as long as it benefits that side.
20: This war did start in the middle of negotiations.
21: They need to agree on principles.
19: President Trump wants this to end. That's going to be very hard.
22: The top 1% is benefiting. The question is, who might have had some insider information?
23: Upfront tackles the big issues on Al Jazeera.

0: Well, in sports, Pep Guardiola has been approached to become Italy's new head coach. He's a free agent since leaving Manchester United after 10 seasons. Italy are conducting a major overhaul of the national team after failing to qualify for three straight World Cups. Goal.com's chief features writer Mark Doyle told us that fixing the problems in Italian football would appeal to Guardiola.
1: Some people tried to pass it off as a bit of misfortune, that they were a bit unlucky to miss out a couple of times, even as recently as 2022. And people, you know, kind of pointed to the fact that they won Euro 2020 as evidence that it wasn't all that bad.

0: But when you miss three World Cups in a row, it's obvious that there are serious systemic issues. It's rooted in the fact that it's so difficult to get a lot of things done in Italy. You know, we look at the state of the stadiums. I think it's become very difficult for young players to break into Serie A sides that have invested so much money in overseas talent because it's cheaper, it's easier, rather than coming together to try and, you know, for the greater good. We're hearing that part of the pitch to Guardiola is that they're going to give him the chance to completely overhaul Italian football. And apparently that is something that would appeal to him because he has deep bonds with Italian football. He played over here. He's in incredible respect for the game and the culture. Everything about culture really in general appeals to Guardiola, who has this romanticized view of the game and knows it inside out and speaks the language fluently, all these things. And it would appear that that does appeal to Guardiola. However, nobody's getting carried away. He is the dream appointment. But at the same time, it does seem a little unlikely because it seems he does want to take this one-year sabbatical as he did previously after his Barcelona tenure. So there's optimism, but it's very, very cautious at the moment.
1: So the 2026 World Cup took place without Italy being involved. After 39 days of competition, it was Spain who went home with the hardware. Paul Rees watched them win the title in New Jersey, and he takes a look back at the tournament.
2: It's been the biggest World Cup in history. 48 teams playing 104 matches across three countries, but only one winner. Spain beat Argentina here in the final at New York, New Jersey Stadium. We saw four countries make their debuts and a record nine African nations took part. Cape Verde were the only side that champion Spain did not beat at the tournament, and they gave Argentina a scare in the knockouts as well. The big names also delivered: Haaland, Kane, Bellingham, Yamal, and Mbappe, who scored 10 goals to retain his golden boot just ahead of Lionel Messi. Cristiano Ronaldo bowed out as the only player to score in six World Cups, and politics was never far away. Referee Omar Artan's tournament was over before it started. Africa's top official was forced to return to Somalia after being denied entry to the US. Iran's team complained of mistreatment against the backdrop of war with the United States. Visa complications forced them to move their training camp to Mexico. The integrity of the game was questioned when President Trump asked FIFA to review a red card for US player Folarin Balogun.
3: I asked for a review because I didn't think it was a foul.
2: His ban was overturned, but the team still went out in the last 16, along with co-hosts Mexico and Canada. Hydration breaks were criticized for dividing the game into four quarters, and the jury is still out on VAR, especially after Egypt lost to Argentina in the round of 16, having been 2-0 up. Fans voyaged to the US, Mexico and Canada, giving us new ways to celebrate, even if many were priced out by the cost of match tickets and travel. It's now a four-year wait till the 2030 World Cup, 100 years on from the first ever tournament. It'll have six host countries, and FIFA says it could be expanded to include no less than 64 teams. Paul Rees, Al Jazeera, New Jersey.
1: All right, as always, there is more on our website. It's aljazeera.com. The latest headlines are coming up with my colleague, Folibat Thibault, in just about 2 minutes. See ya.
4: 5 years after the virus was discovered, a quarter of the world's population remains unvaccinated for COVID-19.
5: It's like a right. It's like a human right.
4: Al Jazeera investigates if a global pandemic treaty can end vaccine inequity. Flatten the curve on Al Jazeera.
6: An opioid crisis has gripped Ghana. Frustrated with local authorities.
7: We've lost confidence in the police.
6: Citizens are taking matters into their own hands.
8: Sometimes we have to use force.
6: People in Power investigates the precarious balance between citizen-led justice and the rule of law. In their own hands, Ghana's drug vigilantes on Al Jazeera.
9: Once upon a time, a man and a mouse had a dream. And they've been exporting that dream, the American dream, around the world for more than a century.
10: I like the magic.
9: See, America is a military and financial superpower for sure, but the super soft power of Disney, perhaps the USA's ultimate commercial weapon. Few brands so iconic or as rich, valued at around 180

0: $1 billion in mid-2026.
1: People love Disney, that's all for his turn.
0: Bruce lives in his own Disney World near the famous Florida theme parks. From the kitchen...
1: I got the menus here from the restaurants.
0: ...to the bedroom...
1: Put some cannons in, try to make them as real as possible.
0: ...to every room, there is Disney. And more Disney.
1: Mikey, I will never sell this guy. This was the best thing I ever bought.
0: And more Disney.
1: This is actually from the movie right here with the Haunted Mansion.
0: Talk about a super fan. He wouldn't have it any other way.

0: Hello, I'm Fuliba Thibault. This is Al Jazeera live from Doha. Our top stories this hour. The US and Iran may be exchanging attacks, but there are hints of diplomacy too. The Lebanese army says Israel has opened fire at its troops in the south near so-called pilot zones Israeli forces are meant to be withdrawing from.
1: This is the residential building that was bombed last night by the Israeli military. It's hard to believe that a few hours ago that this building was a home for a family sheltering.
0: We report from the scene of an Israeli attack in Gaza where at least six people were killed, three of them children. Also this hour, the UK's new prime minister is removing tax from household electricity bills in his first major policy announcement. And bridging a trade divide between two longtime allies, Donald Trump hits Canada with new tariffs days before the opening of a multi-billion dollar border link that Ottawa paid for. Regional mediators are pushing to de-escalate tensions and revive an interim ceasefire agreement between the U.S. and Iran. Iran's interior minister is in Pakistan holding high-level talks with officials there. This comes after the U.S. launched more attacks on Iran. Explosions have been reported in multiple areas, including the port cities of Bandar Abbas and Sirik. President Donald Trump has warned Iran will, quote, pay for the killing of at least three American soldiers. Iran has responded by conducting strikes against regional countries. Missile interceptions have been reported in Kuwait, Bahrain and Jordan. Authorities in Kuwait say several power and water desalination plants were attacked. Meanwhile, Iran's Revolutionary Guard says two vessels have caught fire in the Strait of Hormuz. They say the oil tankers were trying to pass through an unsafe southern route. Well, we have a team of correspondents covering these latest developments. In a moment, we'll hear from our chief U.S. correspondent, Alan Fisher, at the White House. Kamal Haider is in Islamabad. Zain Bazravi is in Doha. But first, Rasul Sadar has this update from the Iranian capital, Tehran.
2: On the 10th day of the renewed conflict, the United States continued to target the Iranian civilian infrastructure, but particularly the ports alongside Iranian coastal provinces. Bandar Abbas, Sirik port, Bandar Lange, Bushehr, Chabahar, and Konarak ports were once again targeted by the United States. These ports are regarded as Iran's economic lifeline. So what we're seeing through these systemic attacks going after the Iranian civilian and commercial infrastructure, the United States is not only aiming to degrade the IRGC's capacity, military capacity, but also trying to cripple Iranian economy here. But that has not changed Iran's position regarding the Strait of Hormuz. So the IRGC, saying that the two ships that were attempting to pass through the Strait of Hormuz suffered massive fires following the explosions. So in the statement, it's not clear whether the IRGC directly hit these ships or whether these ships were hit by the sea mines that were laid by the IRGC in the sea. But the statement ends with a warning. So the IRGC says, it is clear that as long as the U.S. aggression in the region continues, the Strait of Hormuz remains closed and not a single drop of oil or gas nor a single package of chemical fertilizer will be exported from the region. So Iran says it is determined to assert its control over the Strait of Hormuz, and the United States insists that the situation in the Strait of Hormuz must return to the pre-war conditions. Neither side is showing flexibility. And that huge gap between the positions of Tehran and Washington is the main challenge to diplomacy. Rasul Serdar, Al Jazeera, Tehran.
0: Let's now bring in our chief U.S. correspondent, Alan Fisher, at the White House. So, Alan, a 10th night of strikes hasn't stopped Iranian attacks on commercial shipping. What are the U.S.'s intentions with these attacks, and how is the president justifying this escalation to the American people?
3: Well, let's take the escalations first of all. The United States has made the point that they are going to attack military infrastructure, particularly the Republican Guard, and also any installations that they believe pose a threat to international shipping. Now, they're looking at what the next stage is, but for the moment, they're in this limbo of 10 nights of attacks, which have followed similar sort of patterns. How is Donald Trump selling this to the American people? Well, that's become a lot easier since the weekend with the death of three American service personnel and the fact that he feels that that has to be avenged. He's made the mention of that on Truth Social, saying that the Iranians will pay a heavy price, and that is part of the reason behind the attacks. But he hasn't spoken out a great deal before the deaths of those service personnel. He just says that this is all part of the idea of Iran never having a nuclear weapon. And maybe part of the reason he's reluctant to do any great speech on this is because he understands that this is, for the most of the American people, a fairly unpopular war from a president who said he would never get involved in needless foreign excursions, particularly in the Middle East. And so many people thought when he made a national address on Thursday that he may well talk about Iran. That was quickly put to bed. It's not something that he talks about a lot. And beyond the "we can't let Iran have a nuclear weapon," it's not something he's making a concerted effort to sell to the American people.
0: Kamal Haider in Islamabad. Iran's interior minister is in Pakistan. Of course, the Pakistanis have been instrumental in mediating between the Americans and Iranians. What do we know about this visit, and what are its the expectations there?
4: Well, the Iranian interior minister, Sikandar Momini, arrived in Islamabad late Monday night and was received by the Pakistani counterpart, Mohsen Naqvi. He, of course, has already met the Pakistani military chief, General Asim Munir, who is instrumental in bringing the Americans and the Iranians together. Pakistan, of course, is continuing its efforts to rescue the memorandum of understanding that was signed last month. The Iranian interior minister also concluded his meeting with the Pakistani prime minister, Shahbaz Sharif. Both Shahbaz Sharif and the Pakistani military chief have been instrumental in running between Tehran and Washington, acting as an interlocutor, as a negotiator, and trying to be intermediary. However, no statement was issued from the Prime Minister's house to elaborate further on what the nature of those talks was, but it is expected. The Iranians have already admitted that diplomatic efforts through the negotiators is continuing. And of course, these are desperate moments because of the volatile situation in the Gulf. Pakistan is very badly affected. It has seen another hike in petroleum prices as the price of oil goes up in the international market because of the continued closure. So no statement yet issued as to what the talks were about. But behind the scenes, people are saying that the Iranian president has also, that is Masoud Pezeshkian, has also sent a message to the Pakistani prime minister. So it will be important to see what kind of message has come from Tehran, whether Pakistan will now be transmitting this to the Americans, and what kind of response is expected from Washington.
0: Thank you for that, Kamal Haider in Islamabad. Alan Fisher in Washington, let me bring you back in. So you heard there some sort of diplomacy happening behind the scenes in Pakistan. And a U.S. official has also told Al Jazeera that there are still talks with the Iranians in the background. What do we know about the substance of those talks?
3: Well, we're not being given a glimpse behind the curtain, and there's a very good reason for that. You don't tend to do diplomacy in public. And the White House, this White House, has been very careful about that. We know there are discussions. We know that papers have been passed back and forth, but the details haven't been made public. And there's a good reason for that. You simply don't negotiate in public. You don't tell the people what your position is, because sometimes that's not the final position. And that's maybe a lesson the Trump administration learned the first time around. And so we don't really know what the detail is. We don't really know what they're getting down to. We know they're talking in general terms about possibly a 10-day ceasefire leading to further talks. But more than that, we won't get any details until either side comes out and says, yes, we have an agreement, or this isn't working. Remember, as all of this is happening, options are being presented to Donald Trump to escalate this, to take the next step, from imposing the blockade again, which is already in place, to more military attacks, to even going as far as troops on the ground in Karg Island or along the coast. I've been told that it's unlikely that Donald Trump will agree to that. He's aware of the human cost and how unpopular that would be. But those are options that the president retains and are being presented to him, should diplomacy fail in this instance.
0: Alan, thank you very much. That's our chief U.S. correspondent, Alan Fisher, at the White House. Let's now bring in Zain Bezrabi, who's here in the Qatari capital, Doha. Zain, first of all, bring us up to speed with the latest Iranian attacks in this region. Kuwait and Bahrain again on the receiving end. What's been the targets and what's been the damage?
5: That is correct. Every night of strikes carried out by the United States leads to a day of retaliatory attacks by Iran targeting Arab neighbors in the region. Again, there were bombings in Kuwait for the fourth consecutive day in a row. There were strikes carried out on energy and water infrastructure in Kuwait. Kuwait saying that the attack on its power and desalination plants caused major damage to crucial facilities, as well as fires at a number of critical sites. Kuwait's Ministry of Electricity, Water and Renewable Energy saying that fires were extinguished, but the damage is being assessed and that repairs are ongoing. Kuwait has been experiencing power outages as part of these attacks and has been telling its residents and citizens to conserve water and power at this critical time. Alarms sounded in Bahrain once again. Over the course of 24 hours, there were at least four separate incidents of air raid sirens warning people to seek shelter, to remain calm, and to go to the nearest safest place. The Kingdom of Bahrain saying that a number of missiles and drones were intercepted just on Tuesday. Tehran said that it attacked infrastructure belonging to the U.S. company Amazon in the country and struck a U.S. military base there. Bahrain, Kuwait, Jordan all saying that what are being attacked are civilian targets and they continue to hit civilian infrastructure. Debris fall remains a danger. And Jordan a few hours ago saying that it neutralized five incoming drones from Iran on Tuesday.
0: Zain, we're hearing just in the last few minutes that two oil tankers carrying Saudi crude to China and India have turned back in the Red Sea. The vessels were headed towards the Suez Canal when they made the U-turns. And this comes, of course, after Yemen's Ansarullah group, also known as the Houthis, declared a blockade on Saudi Arabia just 24 hours ago. Zain, how significant is this?
5: This is an enormous development, and what we've been seeing consistently for the last three or four days in a row, we've seen multiple attacks on multiple vessels in the Strait of Hormuz, causing damage, causing fires, causing cargo vessels to be left adrift. And that was already a major global economic concern, a major hit to the global economic order, a major waterway that was already so militarized. What we're seeing now with the impact of the Yemeni Houthis effectively blockading Saudi ships in the Bab al-Mandab Strait. Now, they've said they will specifically only target Saudi ships, but that is a major oil exporter and does represent another major escalation of another major waterway in the region, both surrounding the Arabian Peninsula. This could have enormous economic consequences. What we are seeing is cargo vessels, the economy of the broader Arabian Peninsula being stifled on both sides. Strait of Hormuz has been unstable for a while. Now we're seeing similar militarized maritime activity in the Bab al-Mandab Strait, which is the southern entrance into the Red Sea, then onwards to the Suez Canal, as you said, and then into the Mediterranean Sea. So a major global economic corridor, both of them stifled in this way for a protracted period, could be one of the most consequential global economic crises to hit the region, to hit the wider global economy in decades.
0: Zain Bezrabi in Doha, thank you very much for that, Zain. Let's now discuss these latest developments with our guest, Cyrus Sayeh, who's a professor of international history and politics at the Geneva Graduate Institute, joining us from Geneva. Thank you so much for your time. Let's start with this latest development and these two oil tankers carrying Saudi crude turned back in the Red Sea. The Saudis until now had been sort of insulated compared to other Gulf countries to Iran's blockade of Hormuz. But, you know, the Houthis, of course, announced this maritime embargo. What do you think has caused this escalation to happen now? Is this a case of someone in Tehran picking up the phone to the Houthis?
6: Let me first say that the Houthis are not Iran's marionettes. So what we are seeing here is basically an alignment of interest right now. I Also, we'll talk here about escalation. Yeah, in a certain sense, this is an escalation. Firstly, in the sense that the Houthi embargo mirrors and matches the US embargo on Iran. And also in the sense that we now have a new space, the Red Sea, that is part of the war. But at the same point in time, it is a very particular non-military escalation. That is, it is non-kinetic right now at this particular moment. And it also doesn't directly target US, but rather Saudi Arabia. That is, it is a political step, as it were. And a parallel here would be the Iranian decision until now in this round to not directly attack the UAE, which together with the Saudis are, of course, the biggest sort of, you know, countries in the Gulf. So what's the conclusion here? I'd say that the Iranians, yes, want to signal that they can, together with the Houthis here, basically move on and escalate, but they're careful in the way in which they do so, right? Which probably shows that they definitely do, maybe like the US as well, actually do want to have an off-ramp.
0: Right. Before I come to the off-ramp, just you mentioned the UAE there. Why do you think the Iranians have spared the UAE in this round of escalation, unlike in the first round in March and April?
6: I think there are two big reasons. The first one is that there are really big US bases also in the countries that are being targeted until now, that is in Kuwait, Bahrain and Jordan. And the second big reason is that UAE and the Saudis together are, as I just noted, of course, the, you know, biggest militarily most powerful and also politically most influential Arab Gulf countries. So rather than escalating all the way basically to the top by attacking these countries immediately, Iran is basically trying to keep a bit of its powder dry, to keep some escalatory moves for perhaps later if that would be.
0: Interesting. The Gulf states, nonetheless, are now trapped between this escalation risk and the need to protect their own economies and security ties. How do you expect they'll respond if this worsens further?
6: Well, I think it is very clear that the Gulf countries, as well as Pakistan and basically any other country, perhaps with the exception of Israel and specifically Netanyahu, are not interested in a further escalation. And the key reason really is that really, one should say, first the Americans and then the Iranians in reaction have more and more also hit civilian infrastructure. And this is an extremely worrying, extremely also illegal by, you know, international law development. And that, of course, will also have long-term economic consequences if this just goes on for these, you know, Gulf countries. So I think, though they think about Iran and US differently, they see both of them as unreliable people, right? Or not people, but as unreliable, you know, basically states. The problem, I think, for the Gulf countries is that they, on the one side, definitely do want an escalation, but the next step then, the diplomacy step, right, there, I think they need to coordinate better. And the problem for them is that they do not function and are a bloc, right? They do have, to a degree, similar interests, but to a maybe even as big of an degree, they also have different interests. And that makes it harder for them to come up with a unified negotiation position that they could then direct at both the United States and Iran.
0: Unified position is what they're lacking. Yeah, they're lacking that. Let me just ask you about diplomacy, because we've heard, of course, that there is still some diplomacy going on in the background with the interior minister of Iran in Pakistan. The US also saying that it remains open to a diplomatic solution. But in practical terms, what concessions do you think each side here needs to make for the negotiations to become meaningful?
6: I think the perhaps most immediate short-term, you know, step that needs to be taken is for those attacks to, at the very least, stop hitting civilian targets. But of course, it is, and this is the problem. I think the United States has realized that it is by hitting civilian targets in Iran that it can exert maximum pressure on Iran. But I do think that this would be the first thing to do, the absolutely most important, you know, step to take. In the midterm, I think one would need to go back again through massive Arab but also Pakistani pressure on both sides, Iranians and the United States. One would need to get back to the negotiation table. The problem, I think the fundamental problem here is that the United States has been involved in this region since 1980. This region is key for the United States and for it to think of a next really major strategic move in which Iran may play somewhat of a bigger role is, I think, extremely problematic and difficult for the Americans, practically speaking.
0: But Cyrus, do you think that the Houthis' threat on Bab el-Mandab and the maritime embargo on Saudi Arabia will change America's calculations?
6: I think it might. And I think it might because it poses, I think, three problems. One is military. So the United States would need to move some more assets if it becomes a really, you know, a real issue. It would need to move more assets also to the Red Sea. Then there is the economic problem. The, you know, oil price and also other prices are going up, and that has a direct effect on Americans themselves, right? And last but not least, it has a political effect because, as noted before, the Saudis now will increase their pressure, their political pressure on the United States to de-escalate.
0: Cyrus Sayeh, so interesting to talk to you about this. Thank you so much for your insight. Cyrus Sayeh is a professor of international history and politics at the Geneva Graduate Institute. Thank you for your time.
6: Thank you.
0: Now, Israel's invasion of southern Lebanon has been one of the main sticking points in negotiations between the U.S. and Iran. Lebanon's army is meant to be taking control of so-called pilot zones in the south. But on Tuesday, the army said that Israeli forces had fired at Lebanese soldiers who were deployed into the southern town of Zawtar al-Gharbiya. The Israeli forces' withdrawal was agreed as part of a U.S. brokered deal signed in June. Lebanon's army says the latest Israeli attacks will delay the implementation of the deal, which is also meant to see Hezbollah disarm. Let's bring in Heidi Pett, who's in Froun in southern Lebanon. You were close, Heidi, to Zawtar al-Gharbiya for much of the day. What did you see and hear while you were there?
7: So Zawtar al-Gharbiya is one of the three pilot zones where the Lebanese army is supposed to be deploying to make sure that the area is free.
0: Leader has been to the White House. What will be his message while there, you think?
7: So what they have been pushing for, the Lebanese government, in these talks between Israel, mediated with the U.S., and this visit to Washington comes in the context of these direct negotiations, is for an Israeli withdrawal. Now, the question here in Lebanon is, what order does that withdrawal proceed in? At the moment, it looks like the withdrawal will happen only after the Israelis are happy that the Lebanese army has done their job. But what people here in Lebanon have been pushing for is that the Israeli withdrawal happens and then the Lebanese army deploys. And so the question will be how hard, how much leverage the Lebanese government has in order to pressure the U.S., to pressure the Israelis to withdraw, as my colleague Zeina Khoura reports.
8: Images of Iran's supreme leader once welcomed drivers heading into the Lebanese capital. It was Hezbollah's way of showing who it believes should negotiate on its behalf. The government replaced the posters with the Lebanon First slogan, which protesters then torched. It was in response to the government's decision to engage in direct negotiations with Israel and the signing of an agreement that divided the country. This is what President Joseph Aoun left when he headed to Washington, D.C. for his first face-to-face meeting with U.S. President Donald Trump. He is hoping to get U.S. support to pressure Israel to withdraw from southern Lebanon. In Beit Beirut Museum, southern Lebanon is already a memory. Exhibition halls are dedicated to preserving what life was like for the people who once lived there. The most recent escalation in the conflict between Israel and Hezbollah began nearly 3 years ago. In recent months, the Israeli military expanded its occupation of Lebanese territory, and wide-scale demolitions mean there are a few homes left. All that remains are photos. Old and new, from different generations.
9: So this is my village on the map, and these photos are my photos.
8: Artists are preserving the stories and history of this land.
9: People from South Lebanon need to express their feelings. They need to be heard, especially after all of these rounds of destruction and war.
8: Their villages have been occupied by Israel before, but the extent of the destruction is unprecedented, and it's the first time no one has been allowed to return. They chose to tell their stories in a building that bears the scars of previous fighting in a country that continues to be a battleground for geopolitical conflicts. This arming Hezbollah could involve a showdown the Lebanese army doesn't appear ready for.
9: So people want an end for all of this. They want to go back to their homes, to their land. They don't care if it's an Iran deal, if it's the president's deal. They just

0: want to go back. But what kind of safety or what kind of deal or guarantee will you give these people with such an enemy on our border?
1: There may be little room for peace with such a dark history, but while they wait to see if diplomacy will enable them to return, they display the keys to their homes in what they call a message of defiance. Zana Khadr, Al Jazeera, Beirut.
2: In other world news, Israeli forces have carried out an airstrike on a residential building in Gaza, killing at least six Palestinians. The attack hit a house in Gaza City, setting it ablaze and killing a father, his wife, and their four children. Emergency crews and volunteers are searching for survivors under the rubble. Israel has repeatedly violated the ceasefire agreed with Hamas last year. It carries out near daily attacks and has killed more than 1,100 Palestinians since October. Hani Mahmoud reports from the scene of the latest attack in Gaza City.
3: So we just made it to the bombed site here. This is the residential building that was bombed last night by the Israeli military. It's hard to believe that a few hours ago that this building was a home for a family sheltering inside, but not anymore. What we're seeing here is more of the charred walls and the destroyed furniture and the damaged walls all around. And when we talked to people, the residents here told us the attack happened without any prior warning by the Israeli military. It just happened all of a sudden while people were inside sleeping.
4: My daughter, her husband, and their children were all martyred. An entire family, including young children aged 5, 8, and 10, were killed without any guilt or wrongdoing. Their house was demolished, and they were burned to death.
3: According to what we heard from eyewitnesses and neighbors from this building, there were multiple drone strikes, not just once, that ended up bringing the roof of this apartment down and causing this massive level of burn. And I'm right here, and I could still feel the heat coming off the floor here. This is the room where the children were sleeping when the attack happened, and family around this building here, neighbors, had little time to get in and to rescue, given the intensity of the explosion and the fire, one by one. And for those left behind, this is more than just destruction of a building. An entire family has been lost by a single strike, just adding another name to the growing list of families wiped out at this genocide. Hani Mahmoud, Al Jazeera, from Gaza City, Palestine.
2: Doctors in Gaza say cramped and unsanitary conditions are to blame for a chickenpox outbreak. UNICEF has recorded more than 9,000 cases in early July. Chickenpox mostly affects children and typically causes mild symptoms. But children with the disease in Gaza are facing greater risk because of poor conditions in tent camps and lack of access to clean water.
5: I used to shower every day, but when we got displaced in the camps, my mother would only wash my face. There was no soap, no laundry detergent, no sponge, no shampoo or hand sanitizer. What did we do to deserve living like this? With all these rashes, living in tents and not being able to sleep because of the rats.
2: A Palestinian artist in Gaza is building musical instruments called ouds from the wood of humanitarian aid boxes that once carried food supplies. Despite war and shortages, Suhail Abu Shawish is trying to keep music and craftsmanship alive. Here's his story in his own words.
6: تشيلو انتر باس بديت في شغلي اشتغل الالات الموسيقيه من 2022 ل 2026 ودخلت علينا الحرب في معاناه كبيره انا فيش عندنا كهرباء ولا ميه والشغله صارت يعني شغلات الخشب صار 10 اضعاف الاوتار هذول كمان 10 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
2: Still ahead on this Al Jazeera News Hour, keeping fast fashion out of landfills. We look at the EU's new ban on the destruction of unsold clothing. And World Cup runners-up Argentina get a warm welcome home. That's coming up in sports later with Joe. Stay with us.
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9: What's unusual about this fire here is that we are in northern France, and this area is not used to seeing wildfires anywhere near this scale.
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10: Instead of 6 to 7 murders a night here in Acapulco, it's now gone down to about 6 to 7 murders a week, and it's much the same on the national panorama.
11: A meeting of minds discussing the defining issues of our times.
12: In 1 year, we saw a step change. It became clear at that point that we really were in a kind of a new era of AI.
11: Nobel Peace Laureate Maria Ressa and Professor Michael Wooldridge explore the perils and possibilities of artificial intelligence.
13: It changes the way we think and then the way we act. How can we protect ourselves?
11: Studio B, the AI series on Al Jazeera.

0: You're watching Al Jazeera, a reminder of our top stories this hour. The U.S. military has conducted more strikes on Iran. Explosions have been reported in multiple areas, including the port cities of Bandar Abbas and Sirik. Iran says it's launched retaliatory attacks targeting U.S. assets in the region. In the last few minutes, Kuwait has said it's currently responding to Iranian drones and missiles. And two oil tankers carrying Saudi crude to China and India have turned back in the Red Sea. The vessels were headed towards the Suez Canal when they made U-turns. This comes after Yemen's Ansarullah group, also known as the Houthis, declared a blockade on Saudi Arabia. And Lebanon's army says Israeli forces have fired at Lebanese soldiers who were deployed into the southern town of Zawta al-Gharbiye. Lebanon's army is meant to be taking control of the so-called pilot zone in the south. The Israeli forces' withdrawal was agreed as part of a U.S. brokered deal signed in June. The UK's new Prime Minister, Andy Burnham, has held his first cabinet meeting since taking office on Monday. The former mayor of Manchester was sworn in on Monday morning, taking over from Keir Starmer. Burnham says his first move as Prime Minister will be tackling high household energy costs. Charlie Angela has the latest from outside the Prime Minister's residence in Downing Street.
1: That cabinet meeting is underway. He's gathered his new team around him and apparently arrived to a round of applause and very quickly set out his agenda. He said that he wants this government to be a cost of living government. And he has asked each member of that cabinet to go back to their various departments and examine ways, big or small, that they can take the financial pressure off families. Very much at the heart of Burnham's agenda is this domestic relief for people in Britain. And that really does follow on from the announcement he's already made this morning, cutting VAT on domestic electricity bills. That will give, you know, the typical householder an extra $60 in their pocket per year. Definitely not transformative, but it does give a strong signal. And we are expecting a lot more announcements similar to that in this 10-year plan that Burnham will announce later on this year. Now, around that table, first day on the job, John Healey, his new finance minister, arguably one of the toughest jobs in government. He's now got the task of trying to balance Burnham's very ambitious wish list with a very, very small amount of public funding. And interestingly, he comes from a defence background. He recently was in Starmer's government as defence minister, but resigned because he felt like there wasn't enough spending on defence. So he's going to have to balance those two priorities. Another key figure around that table, Ed Miliband. He'll be Burnham's foreign minister. He'll be representing Britain on the world stage because Burnham wants to focus on domestic issues. Other key ministries have gone to Wes Streeting, who's defence, and Yvette Cooper for health. So Burnham gathering his team for the first time and his priority very clearly, easing the cost of living for people of Britain.
0: Police in the northern Italian city of Bologna have fired tear gas and water cannon at protesters after crowds took to the streets over the death of a Moroccan man in police custody. The incident was filmed and widely shared online in what's being compared to the killing of George Floyd by US police 6 years ago. Imogen Kimber has the story.
2: Anger on the streets of Bologna over the death of an immigrant who lived in Italy for most of his life. He died at the hands of the police while being detained. 42-year-old Abdurrahim Fakir cried out for help as police officers pinned him to the floor. Paramedics stood on watching for several minutes as police tied his hands and ankles, holding him down until he fell silent. It's thought he suffocated to death, but it's yet to be confirmed. Police say they were following a call over a man acting erratically in the area. And Abdurrahim was resisting arrest, so officers used pepper spray to subdue him. At the protests, his niece calls for truth and justice.
3: For me, being here today is a duty. It's my way of standing beside my family and giving a voice to someone who can no longer speak. We will continue to demand the truth for him and for our family, so that no one else ever has to go through what he went through.
2: As is standard with a death in custody in Italy, the Bologna Public Prosecutor's Office has opened an investigation and ordered an autopsy. Opposition groups in the EU call for transparency. While rights groups say the incident is disturbing, reminding people that Abdurrahim is not the first person, but one of many, to die in the hands of the Italian police. Imogen Kimber, Al Jazeera.
0: US President Donald Trump has announced a new 50%

0: with Canada. Ian Wood reports from Windsor.
1: Every day, thousands of trucks cross the U.S.-Canada border, carrying nearly $1 trillion in annual trade.
2: We share the world's longest undefended border. There's no fence, just a series of customs gates that folks go through.
1: One-third of that land trade passes over the century-old Ambassador Bridge, connecting Detroit and Windsor, cities at the heart of North America's auto industry. More than a decade ago, both countries agreed to build a new crossing. Today, the Gordie Howe International Bridge stands over the Detroit River, ready for traffic, but Donald Trump postponed its opening.
3: President Donald Trump says the U.S. got a bad deal, even though Canada paid for the entire $4.5 billion bridge. And the project, it used materials and workers from both sides of the border.
1: U.S. Democrats blame the delay on President Trump's ties to the Ambassador Bridge owner and Republican donor Matthew Maroon. The Trump administration denies this claim. The new bridge has become yet another flashpoint in Trump's trade war with Canada.
4: We're all bearing the brunt of the same storm, weakening the North American automaking capability while the Chinese are getting stronger.
1: Most trade remains protected by a free trade agreement, but tariffs have hit key Canadian industries hard, including softwood lumber, steel, aluminum, and the auto sector, increasing costs for American and Canadian consumers and interrupting highly integrated supply chains.
5: What has changed is that the notion that that integration is a source of strength is not finding favor in all quarters, and I think in the U.S. administration is questioning whether that always makes sense.
1: Canada's Prime Minister Mark Carney has made a significant effort to build new global partnerships, but forging new economic ties takes time. For now, Canadians have fought back boycotting U.S. products and travel south of the border.
2: The thing that they can control in this world of chaos of Donald Trump is where they spend their money. So you see Canadians en masse deciding not to travel in the United States and spend their money elsewhere.
1: Billions of dollars in trade still cross the border every day, even as these two historic allies and neighbors find themselves increasingly apart. Ian Wood, Al Jazeera, Windsor, Canada.
0: An update now on our top story this hour. In the escalating attacks between the U.S. and Iran, Iranian retaliatory attacks on the Gulf are continuing. In the last few minutes, sirens have sounded in Bahrain, and Kuwait says it's currently responding to Iranian drone and missiles. And in another major development, two oil tankers carrying Saudi crude to China and India have turned back in the Red Sea. The vessels were headed towards the Suez Canal when they made U-turns. This comes after Yemen's Ansarullah group, also known as the Houthis, declared a blockade on Saudi Arabia. Let's get the latest with Zain Bazravi in Doha. So, Zain, the tensions are very high still in this region. Bring us up to speed with what's been happening.
6: That is correct. While we are seeing some diplomacy taking hold with the Iranian Interior Minister in Pakistan, with negotiations behind closed doors being confirmed by the Americans and the Iranians, the reality is that the attacks are carrying on all sides. And the significance of the fact that you're hearing sirens once again in Bahrain, warnings for citizens to seek shelter as soon as possible. In Kuwait, the government, the military there saying any loud explosions that are being heard are interceptions. We do know that even though there have been interceptions of Iranian projectiles, there has also been ground impact, severe damage being caused in the last 4 days to Kuwaiti infrastructure, water desalination plants, power plants. All of that happening simultaneously is a clear message from Iran that while they will maintain pathways to dialogue, the fact of the matter is they will maintain a military footing and they will maintain military pressure on what they see as U.S. assets in the region, even if it means attacking sovereign territory of their Arab neighbors. So is this a way to have favorable terms at the negotiating table? Or is it that they don't really believe that a dialogue, that a negotiated settlement is possible? At the moment, both things are true. But what we are seeing practically is the consequences of this war that's been brought to the Middle East once again by the United States, escalated by Iran. The consequences are being faced by the GCC countries and the Arab countries in the region.
0: Yeah, and what we've also had in the last 24 hours is a message from Yemen's Houthis, Zain. And now we have these two oil tankers carrying Saudi crude being turned back in the Red Sea. How significant is this, and what does it mean for the wider conflict?
6: Well, with the Strait of Hormuz already under militarized maritime pressure for the last 5 months, the fact that

0: of the Bab al-Mandab Strait, another very significant economic corridor in the region, one on one side of the Arabian Peninsula, one on the other. Having a blockade here is a worst-case scenario, not just for the region and for the shipping traffic that goes through the Strait of Hormuz and the Bab al-Mandab Strait, but for the global economy. Any sort of protracted, militarized maritime footprint in both of these places at the same time could have dire economic consequences on a global scale. The Bab al-Mandab Strait is the southern entry into the Red Sea, then onto the Suez Canal and into the Mediterranean Sea, a vital, vital shipping route. The Strait of Hormuz, we know, is another vital shipping route, both under pressure at the moment. And both, it represents an escalation of the conflict in the region, but also an expansion, and what mediators who are trying to bring this conflict to a close, trying to get all parties to a negotiating table. For them, it represents an uphill challenge, and it represents an urgency. Now, if they don't get to the negotiating table quicker, if they don't de-escalate quicker, then this could unravel and become unwieldy to a point where all sides no longer see an off-ramp as possible.
1: Zain Bazravi in Doha. Thank you for the update, Zain. In Afghanistan, at least 32 people have been killed by flash floods in the northeastern Nuristan province. More than 80 others have been injured, and about 100 people are unaccounted for. Shops and homes have been destroyed. Rescuers and emergency response teams have been deployed to affected communities.
2: It was around 2:30 to 3 p.m. when the flash floods suddenly struck. We were sitting in our shop when the ground started shaking. At first, we thought it was an earthquake. Then we realized it wasn't an earthquake, it was the flood. People scattered in every direction, and everyone was trying to save their own lives.
1: China has summoned the Philippines ambassador after a confrontation in disputed waters in the South China Sea. It says a Philippines vessel rammed a boat belonging to its Coast Guard on Monday. Earlier, the Philippines had accused Chinese sailors of attacking its crew and hitting one of them with a baton. Beijing has denied the allegation, accusing Manila of provocation. The incident happened near a reef that the Philippines uses as a military outpost. Beijing claims territorial control of most of the South China Sea. New European Union rules have come into effect aimed at reducing the waste and pollution created by the fast fashion industry. The legislation makes it illegal to destroy unsold clothing. But as Rebecca Collard reports from Berlin, some industry players and environmental activists are skeptical.
3: In the European Union, hundreds of thousands of tons of unused textiles are destroyed every year. That's between 4% and 9% of the clothes in the market. Some of that is unsold stock. Some of it is items that are damaged or returned. The new rules aim to reduce pollution and waste by banning large companies, those with more than 250 employees, from disposing of new, unsold clothing, textiles, accessories, and footwear. Environmental advocates have been lobbying for this sort of legislation for years.
4: More than 11% of the greenhouse gas emission worldwide comes from the textile industry nobody's talking about. It's more than flying and all ships together. It's crazy.
3: But she says the new regulations have too many exceptions.
4: It's still allowed to destroy textiles if it's just cheaper to destroy them than to resell them. Or if you put them on a charity and they don't want them, if you ask three charities and they can't resell them, you can still destroy.
3: And this is what an exception looks like. Knockoff brands of shoes being disposed of in France. Counterfeit goods are exempt under the new laws.
5: Here in Germany, the Textile Industry Association says these new rules will have very little impact other than creating more paperwork. It says the real problem are the around 500,000 packages of cheaper fashion that arrive in Germany every day from Asia and homes and collection stations like this one.
3: Items bought online are more likely to be returned. About 20% of the clothes purchased online in the EU are sent back. The EU says that in Germany alone, 20 million items bought online are sent back and then disposed of every year. In France, textiles worth roughly $719 million are destroyed annually. It says across the EU, this waste creates more than 5.5 million tons of carbon dioxide a year. Whether or not these new EU rules will have a real impact here, they are bringing more attention to a global problem.

0: the dire environmental impact of what we wear. Rebecca Collard, Al Jazeera, Berlin.
1: Still ahead on Al Jazeera, Joe's here with the sports.
2: Yes, could former Man City boss Pep Guardiola be getting a new job? He's apparently wanted by Italy to coach their national side. We'll have more on that next.
3: Examining the impact of today's headlines.
4: Iran still holds all the cards with the world's economy, and they're not giving that up.
3: Setting the agenda for tomorrow's discussions.
5: It's hard for me to capture for you how big this protest is, but I can't see the end of it yet, and it's just everywhere you look.
3: International filmmakers and world-class journalists bring programs to inspire you.
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7: In its exploration of how mass violence can escalate into genocide, Al Jazeera Untangles continues with the horrors of Rwanda.
8: We heard people in our home. They came to search our home to see if we were there so that they could kill us.
9: It was hard to find a place to hide in Rwanda.
10: Teachers killing students, neighbors killing neighbors. Just horrific.
7: Rwanda, the genocide against the Tutsi on Al Jazeera.

0: Hello, I'm Joanna Gajdorowska. Pep Guardiola has been approached to become Italy's new head coach. He's a free agent since leaving Manchester City after 10 seasons. Italy are conducting a major overhaul of the national team after failing to qualify for three straight World Cups. Goal.com's chief features writer, Mark Doyle, told us that fixing the problems in Italian football would appeal to Guardiola.
1: Some people tried to pass it off as a bit of misfortune, that they were a bit unlucky to miss out a couple of times, even as recently as 2022. And people, you know, kind of pointed to the fact that they won Euro 2020 as evidence that it wasn't all that bad. But when you miss three World Cups in a row, it's obvious that there are serious systemic issues. It's rooted in the fact that it's so difficult to get a lot of things done in Italy. You know, we look at the state of the stadiums. I think it's become very difficult for young players to break into Serie A sides that have invested so much money in overseas talent because it's cheaper, it's easier, rather than coming together to try and, you know, for the greater good. We're hearing that part of the pitch to Guardiola is that they're going to give him the chance to completely overhaul Italian football. And apparently that is something that would appeal to him because he has deep bonds with Italian football. He played over here. He's an incredible respect for the game and the culture. Everything about culture really in general appeals to Guardiola, who has this romanticised view of the game and knows it inside out, speaks the language fluently, all these things. And it would appear that that does appeal to Guardiola. However, nobody's getting carried away. He is the dream appointment. But at the same time, it does seem a little unlikely because it seems he does want to take this one-year sabbatical as he did previously after his Barcelona tenure. So there's optimism, but it's very, very cautious at the moment.
0: Argentina's players have arrived home to a hero's welcome despite losing to Spain in Sunday's World Cup final. Thousands of fans braved the cold and rain as the team paraded through the capital, Buenos Aires, in an open-top bus. Argentinian media reported the team wasn't in the mood for celebrations, but President Javier Milei had said on Sunday that a holiday would be declared whenever the players decided to celebrate.
2: Today we came to welcome the national team. We were very excited about all the matches the national team played, so we wanted to come, even though it rained, to celebrate them, because they didn't lose. I think they won. And Messi is a symbol of the Argentine people, because when he cries, we all cry. I think the whole country cries.
3: I'm proud, and I came to thank them from the bottom of my heart for giving their all. I love them. Messi, I love you with all my heart.
0: Well, Messi posted on his social media about losing to Spain in the World Cup final. He wrote, "The pain is very great and it will be hard for this wound to heal. But I also hold on to all the good things, to the matches we turned around by giving everything, to the support of an entire..."
4: Mitchell was forced to return to Somalia after being denied entry to the US. Iran's team complained of mistreatment against the backdrop of war with the United States.

0: visa complications forced them to move their training camp to Mexico. The integrity of the game was questioned when President Trump asked FIFA to review a red card for US player Folarin Balogun.
1: I asked for a review because I didn't think it was a foul.
0: His ban was overturned, but the team still went out in the last 16, along with co-hosts Mexico and Canada. Hydration breaks were criticised for dividing the game into four quarters, and the jury is still out on VAR, especially after Egypt lost to Argentina in the round of 16, having been 2-0 up. Fans voyaged to the US, Mexico and Canada, giving us new ways to celebrate, even if many were priced out by the cost of match tickets and travel. It's now a four-year wait till the 2030 World Cup, 100 years on from the first ever tournament. It'll have six host countries, and FIFA says it could be expanded to include no less than 64 teams. Paula Rees, Al Jazeera, New Jersey.
2: All right, that is all your sport for now. 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The latest news headlines are coming up here with my colleague, Scott McLean. So stay with us here on Al Jazeera.
3: For thousands of Rohingya families, the struggle didn't end when they escaped the conflict in Myanmar. Heavy rain swept through the refugee camps in Cox's Bazar earlier this month. For the Rohingya living here, every monsoon brings renewed hardship. Days of heavy rain have triggered floods and landslides, washing away shelters, leaving many families struggling to recover once again.
4: Our shelter was damaged by a landslide. We lost all our belongings and thought we were going to die.
3: Rights groups say overcrowding, poor infrastructure and lack of safe land worsen the impact of extreme weather. The monsoon season isn't over, and many Rohingyas fear the worst is yet to come.
5: Is the US-Israeli war on Iran dragging the world to an economic meltdown? Join me, Steve Clemens, every week where I'll bring you the latest analysis on the global fallout of this conflict. Pull apart fact from fiction and get to the bottom line.
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0: Hey there, I'm Scott McLean. This is Al Jazeera live from Doha. Coming up, the U.S. and Iran exchange attacks, but there are hints of diplomacy as Iran's interior minister meets with Pakistani mediators. The Lebanese army says Israel has opened fire at its troops in the south near so-called pilot zones Israel forces are meant to be leaving.
1: This is the residential building that was bombed last night by the Israeli military. It's hard to believe that a few hours ago that this building was a home for a family sheltering.
0: We report from the scene of an Israeli attack in Gaza where at least six people were killed, three of them children. And bridging a trade divide between two longtime allies, Donald Trump hits Canada with new tariffs days before the opening of a multi-billion dollar border link that Ottawa paid for. Regional mediators pushing to de-escalate tensions and revive an interim ceasefire agreement between the U.S. and Iran. Iran's interior minister is in Pakistan holding high-level talks with officials. It comes after the U.S. launched more attacks on Iran. Explosions have been reported in multiple areas, including the port cities of Bandar Abbas and Sirik. President Donald Trump has warned Iran will, quote, pay for the killing of at least three

0: 50 American soldiers. Now, Iran has responded by conducting strikes against regional countries. Missile interceptions have been reported in Kuwait, Bahrain, and Jordan. Authorities in Kuwait say several power and water desalination plants were attacked. All right, in a moment, we will hear from our correspondents in Washington, Doha, and Sana'a in Yemen. But first, this report from Rasul Serdar in Tehran.
1: On the 10th day of the renewed conflict, the United States continued to target the Iranian civilian infrastructure, but particularly the ports alongside Iranian coastal provinces. Bandar Abbas, Sirik Port, Bandar Lange, Bushehr, Chabahar, and Konarak ports were once again targeted by the United States. These ports are regarded as Iran's economic lifeline. So what we're seeing through these systemic attacks going after the Iranian civilian and commercial infrastructure, the United States is not only aiming to degrade the IRGC's capacity, military capacity, but also trying to cripple Iranian economy here. But that has not changed Iran's position regarding the Strait of Hormuz. So the IRGC, saying that the two ships that were attempting to pass through the Strait of Hormuz suffered massive fires following the explosions. So in the statement, it's not clear whether the IRGC directly hit these ships or whether these ships were hit by the sea mines that were laid by the IRGC in the sea. But the statement ends with a warning. So the IRGC says, it is clear that as long as the U.S. aggression in the region continues, the Strait of Hormuz remains closed and not a single drop of oil or gas nor a single package of chemical fertilizer will be exported from the region. So Iran says it is determined to assert its control over the Strait of Hormuz, and the United States insists that the situation in the Strait of Hormuz must return to the pre-war conditions. Neither side is showing flexibility. And that huge gap between the positions of Tehran and Washington is the main challenge to diplomacy. Rasul Serdar, Al Jazeera, Tehran.
0: All right, Zain Basravi is with us from the Qatari capital, Doha. So, Zain, I understand there are reports of sirens in Bahrain incoming into Kuwait. What do we know at this hour?
2: We're seeing yet another resumption of attacks in Bahrain and Kuwait, both countries warning people with air raid sirens in the last hour. Bahrain's government warning people to seek shelter, seek safety, and due to the threat of incoming projectiles from Iran. Kuwait's government saying that the sounds that anybody hears, any sounds of large explosions, are interceptions being carried out against Iranian missiles and drones. But we also know that there have been ground impacts in Kuwait in recent days, with major attacks affecting water desalination and power plants for 4 days straight. We're also hearing that in Jordan, there's been a number of missiles intercepted by the Jordanian military. The government there announcing at least 5 incoming drones from Iran were intercepted earlier this morning. And meanwhile, another report of massive fires breaking out on 2 tankers that, according to the Iranians, took an unsafe route in the Strait of Hormuz. That's according to the IRGC. What that has become code for is the alternative route close to Oman that goes away from Iranian territorial waters. And what we are seeing Iran do over and over again. Now, the latest escalation by the United States, renewing strikes on Iran into its second week. Iran mirroring attacks by attacking regional countries in retaliation. What we are seeing Iran do is, across every red line, do anything it takes to maintain that pressure point, maintain pressure on the Strait of Hormuz, and continue to hold the global economic corridor hostage as long as it can, to illustrate the point that it is in charge in the region and it will continue to maintain this pressure no matter the cost.
0: The point is being illustrated. All right, Zain, stand by for a second. I want to bring in our chief U.S. correspondent, Alan Fisher, who's at the White House for us. So, Alan, a 10th night of strikes hasn't stopped Iranian attacks on commercial shipping. What is the end goal here for the Americans, and how is President Trump justifying this to his own voters who are going to the polls in midterms in just a few months from now?
3: Well, let's split that into two questions. First of all, what's the end goal? Donald Trump hasn't articulated that. The idea, of course, is that they want to get back to the ceasefire, which people are talking about. But he does have plans to escalate if that is the case, and that's the decision he makes. At the moment, people feel that there's almost a stalemate, that they continue to attack targets that are

0: linked to the Republican Guard and also to Iran's ability to strike international shipping. But if they start to move in to start attacking infrastructure, that will then feel more like an attack on the Iranian people. And the Americans still hold out a faint hope that there could be some kind of internal regime change, even faint though that is. How is Donald Trump selling this to the public? Well, he hasn't really done it much. He's done it much more so since the weekend and the death of three American service members. He's been able to say that the Iranians will pay a heavy price for killing Americans. He was due to go to the Dover Air Force Base in Delaware on Tuesday evening for the return of the bodies. That service has now been postponed until a later date. Scheduling issues, says the White House. But before that, Donald Trump really wasn't justifying why there were new attacks in the United States. Certainly they talked about attacks on international shipping that they couldn't let go. And Donald Trump was expected to talk about it last week. Many people thought his big speech, his big televised address on Thursday would be about Iran. In the end, it wasn't. So he hasn't really kind of sold this to the American people much beyond the they killed three Americans, therefore we have to avenge their deaths.
1: Okay, so while all of this is happening, Alan, you also have a U.S. official telling Al Jazeera that there are still talks with Iran that are taking place in the background. Do we have a sense of who's involved and maybe how direct or indirect those talks actually are?
0: There's certainly no public visibility. The United States isn't saying very much at all. But that tends to be the case. I mean, diplomacy is often carried out behind the curtain, and then you hear what has happened afterwards, or if one party or the other decides to make a strategic leak. There's one way to make sure there are no leaks. You don't tell anyone what is going on, and that seems to be what the Americans are doing at this point. Certainly, the idea is that they could get to somewhere where there's a 10-day ceasefire and then return back to the basis, the outline, the framework of the memorandum of understanding. That could be something that is on the table. But while all of these talks about the possibility of a ceasefire are ongoing, the Americans are drawing up plans for making sure that they can move to the next stage if they want. That includes perhaps a much more widespread military operation in Iran. Now, there are reasons why that might not happen, including the availability of weapons and putting troops on the ground. But the options are there for the president if diplomacy in this iteration doesn't actually deliver anything.
1: All right, our chief U.S. correspondent, Alan Fisher, live for us at the White House. Alan, thank you. Want to go back to Zain Basravi now here in Doha. So, Zain, look, we're seeing the incoming now in Kuwait, Bahrain. Jordan has also gotten the short end of the stick over the last couple of days. But Qatar has also gotten some incoming sporadically. The Qataris have written to the UN condemning these attacks. What have they said? What is the intent behind that letter?
2: Of Security Council resolutions, and they go out to they continue to point out that they hold Iran fully legally responsible for all damages caused to Qatar as part of their retaliatory strategy in this war. It also goes on to say they maintain their right to self-defense as per Article 51 of the UN Charter, and that they will take any means necessary to protect their sovereignty and to protect the lives of their citizens and residents in Qatar. This is incredibly strong language. They've done it before. They're doing it again. And what this illustrates is not just how upset GCC countries are, but how willing Iran is to carry on, continue crossing red lines, continue violating international law to maintain its military posture in the Strait of Hormuz.
1: All right, Al Jazeera's Zain Basravi live for us here in Doha. Zain, thank you. Two oil tankers carrying Saudi crude to China and India have turned back in the Red Sea. The vessels were headed toward the Suez Canal when they made U-turns. Now, this comes after Yemen's Ansarullah group, also known as the Houthis, declared a blockade on Saudi Arabia. Let's head over to Yusuf Mowry, who joins us live now from Sana'a. So, Yusuf, I mean, does this show that this Houthi blockade of the Red Sea of Saudi Arabia is actually working?
3: The Ansarullah Houthis have been very effective in imposing a blockade, a naval blockade. They first imposed a successful blockade against Israel, which lasted for 2 years, and now they're imposing on Saudi Arabia. This is actually, you know, Saudi Arabia is the only other nation in the region that is that the Ansarullah Houthis have imposed a blockade on besides Israel. Now, we know from the previous blockade that has been imposed by the Ansarullah Houthi government that it is successful. In fact, they forced two of Israel's main ports

0: to go bankrupt, the port of Haifa and the port of Eilat in southern Israel. No business, no trade was getting through to Israel and those ports from Bab el-Mandeb, from East Asia, because of the naval blockade. When Israel attempted, or when any country shipping to Israel or any ship that's exporting from Israel attempted to cross Bab el-Mandeb without the authorization of the Yemeni group, they were targeted with ballistic missiles and drones and also hypersonic missiles. Some of those ships, in fact, four of them, they sunk to the bottom of the ocean after violating the naval blockade imposed. So Saudi Arabia, you know, they've seen the success in recent history, and they don't want to be at the risk. Out a statement earlier today saying that they're going to do everything that they can to protect their vessels, even if it means taking military actions. We have to see how that's going to look on the ground. But as of right now, there hasn't been any military actions coordinated by Saudi Arabia. Of course, the warning and the threats issued from the Yemeni group is that if Saudi Arabia does decide to target Sana'a International Airport, or if Saudi Arabia decides to target any of the military installations or any of the government facilities under the control of the Yemeni group, then that's going to be met with the Ansar al Houthis targeting Aramco oil facilities. So the next target on the list is perhaps Saudi Arabia's most precious jewel, which is Aramco oil facilities, Aramco oil pipelines. And perhaps that's the biggest concern of Saudi Arabia. So many experts believe that it's not perhaps in the best interest of Saudi Arabia to engage directly in military hostilities because of the fact that the Yemeni group has hypersonic missiles that have been able to hit targets in Israel. So it'll be much easier for them to hit targets in Saudi Arabia, which is just next door.
1: All right, we will be watching closely. Al Jazeera's Yusuf Mowry live for us from Sana'a. Thank you, Yusuf. Well, Israel's invasion of southern Lebanon has been one of the main sticking points in negotiations between the U.S. and Iran. Lebanon's army is meant to be taking control of so-called pilot zones in the south. But on Tuesday, the army said that Israeli forces have fired at Lebanese soldiers who were deployed into the southern town of Zaatar al-Gharbiya. Now, the Israeli forces' withdrawal was agreed as part of a U.S. brokered deal signed in June. Lebanon's army says the latest Israeli attacks will delay the implementation of the deal, which is also meant to see Hezbollah disarm. All right, Heidi Pett joins us now live from Frun in southern Lebanon. So, Heidi, please correct me if I'm wrong, but you have just gotten to nearby one of these pilot areas. What are you seeing from your vantage point? What are you hearing?
2: Yes, so I am in the village of Frun, which is one of three of these pilot zones, which were originally described as areas where the Lebanese army would deploy after an Israeli withdrawal. But that is actually the case in only one of the pilot zones. Here in Frun, the Israelis never actually entered, let alone occupied the village, and that is the case also for Srifa. So all eyes at the moment are on the village of Zaatar al-Gharbiya, which is visible on the far hill behind me. In the very, very far distance, you can see Beaufort Castle, which the Israelis continue to occupy. And then the villages between that and here, Zaatar al-Gharbiya, Zaatar al-Sha'iya. Now, Zaatar al-Gharbiya, which is the west Zaatar, is the one where the Israeli military had been present on the edges of it up until yesterday. They have begun their withdrawal, and the Lebanese army has started moving in there. But in the last couple of hours, they say that they were fired upon by Israeli troops and that this could hinder the implementation of the pilot zone. You know, they can't deploy into areas where it's not guaranteed that they're going to be safe. There are quite enough dangers to deal with in terms of unexploded ordnance and things like that. Now, we have been hearing throughout the last couple of hours the sound of explosions, and that is the Israelis detonating homes in the villages, which you can now see in the distance. These are the ones that they still occupy. So we have been hearing the sound of explosions as they continue to detonate homes, and also intermittent machine gun fire coming from directly behind me in the direction of Zaatar al-Gharbiya. So it's not entirely clear if the Israelis are still firing at or near the Lebanese army or exactly what is going on there. We are seeking a bit more information about that at the moment. But it's not the only thing that is a little bit unclear here. One is how these pilot zones are actually supposed to work, because the Lebanese army is supposed to be deploying not just in Zaatar al-Gharbiya but also in force here in Frun and in Srifa, and the point of that is for them to make sure that the area is clear.

0: of Hezbollah fighters and weapons. But there is a question about who is going to verify that they have done that job. The Israelis reportedly want to be directly involved in verifying that, which has been a bit of a sticking point as to exactly how that is going to be verified through this mechanism between the Lebanese and the Israelis, which is being mediated by the US.
1: Okay, so potentially an active situation there in the village you mentioned, Zawtar al-Gharbiya. Obviously, all of this, Heidi, is going to be closely watched in Washington today. The Lebanese president, he's there, he's visiting the White House. Beyond this dust-up that we have seen, this firing between Lebanon and Israelis, how well-coordinated is all of this on the ground from what you can tell? And if it does go well, potentially, how quickly could these pilot zones be expanded?
0: I mean, that is the real sticking point, and that is the real thing that is concerning to many people here. I can definitely say that in Srifa and here in Froon, where I have been coming back and forth over the last weeks and months, there is definitely a stronger presence of the Lebanese army in these two towns. They have set up checkpoints. There are dozens of soldiers and military vehicles here in a way that there wasn't before, even if they were making regular patrols. We are now seeing, as I mentioned, the deployment of them to Zawtar al-Gharbiya, despite this incident of the Israelis firing on the Lebanese. But the question, again, is about this verification. And the Israelis don't look like they're willing to make any further withdrawals until they're happy that the Lebanese army has done its job. But the Lebanese president, Joseph Aoun, is in Washington today. He'll be meeting with President Trump in just under an hour's time. And what he will be doing is pressing for that Israeli withdrawal to continue, because there are many people here, including Hezbollah and the other Shia party, Amal, who are concerned that the Israelis will continue to throw sticks in the wheel and there will be delays and it could take years for the actual withdrawal to happen.
1: All right, Al Jazeera's Heidi Pett live for us there from southern Lebanon. Heidi, excellent reporting as usual. Thank you. All right, still ahead here on Al Jazeera. Keeping fast fashion out of landfills. We look at the EU's new ban on the destruction of unsold clothing.
2: Five years after the virus was discovered, a quarter of the world's population remains unvaccinated for COVID-19.
3: It's like a right. It's like a human right.
2: Al Jazeera investigates if a global pandemic treaty can end vaccine inequity. Yay! Flatten the curve on Al Jazeera.
4: America is at a crossroads and the world is watching. 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This is America tries to make sense of it all, both for Americans and the many impacted around the world. I'm Alex Marquardt. Join me right here on Al Jazeera.
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0: You are watching Al Jazeera, a reminder of our top stories this hour. The U.S. military has conducted more strikes on Iran. Explosions have been reported in multiple areas, including the port cities of Bandar Abbas and Sirik. Iran says it's launched retaliatory attacks targeting U.S. assets in Kuwait and Bahrain. The two oil tankers carrying Saudi crude to China and India have turned back in the Red Sea. The vessels were headed toward the Suez Canal when they made U-turns. It comes after Yemen's Ansarullah group, also known as the Houthis, declared a blockade on Saudi Arabia. And Lebanon's army is meant to be taking control of so-called pilot zones in the south. But on Tuesday, the army said that Israeli forces have fired at Lebanese soldiers who were deployed into the southern town Zaatar al-Gharbiya. Israeli forces' withdrawal was agreed as part of a U.S. brokered deal signed back in June. Israeli forces have carried out an airstrike on a residential building in Gaza, killing at least six Palestinians. The attack hit a house in Gaza City, setting it ablaze and killing a father, his wife, and their four children. Emergency crews and volunteers are searching for survivors under the rubble. Hani Mahmoud reports from the scene of that attack.
1: So we just made it to the bombed site here. This is the residential building that was bombed last night by the Israeli military. It's hard to believe that a few hours ago that this building was a home for a family sheltering inside, but not anymore. What we're seeing here is more of the charred walls and the destroyed furniture and the damaged walls all around. And when we talked to people, the residents here told us the attack happened without any prior warning by the Israeli military. It just happened all of a sudden while people were inside sleeping.
2: My daughter, her husband, and their children were all martyred. An entire family, including young children aged 5, 8, and 10, were killed without any guilt or wrongdoing. Their house was demolished, and they were burned to death.
1: According to what we heard from eyewitnesses and neighbors from this building, were multiple drone strikes, not just once, that ended up bringing the roof of this apartment down and causing this massive level of burn. And I'm right here, and I could still feel the heat coming off the floor here. This is the room where the children were sleeping when the attack happened, and family around this building here, neighbors, had little time to get in and to rescue, given the intensity of the explosion and the fire, one by one. And for those left behind, this is more than just destruction of a building. An entire family has been lost by a single strike, just adding another name to the growing list of families wiped out at this genocide. Hani Mahmoud, Al Jazeera, from Gaza City, Palestine.
0: The UK's new Prime Minister, Andy Burnham, has held his first cabinet meeting since assuming office on Monday. The former mayor of Manchester was sworn in on Monday morning, taking over from Keir Starmer. Burnham says his first move as PM will be tackling high household energy costs. Well, new European Union rules have come into effect aimed at reducing the waste and pollution created by the fast fashion industry. Legislation makes it illegal to destroy unsold clothing. But as Rebecca Collard reports from Berlin, some industry players and environmental activists are skeptical.
3: In the European Union, hundreds of thousands of tons of unused textiles are destroyed every year. That's between 4 and 9% of the clothes in the market. Some of that is unsold stock. Some of it is items that are damaged or returned. The new rules aim to reduce pollution and waste by banning large companies, those with more than 250 employees, from disposing of new, unsold clothing, textiles, accessories, and footwear. Environmental advocates have been lobbying for this sort of legislation for years.
4: More than 11% of the greenhouse gas emission worldwide comes from the textile industry nobody's talking about. It's more than flying and all ships together. It's crazy.
3: But she says the new regulations have too many exceptions.
4: It's still allowed to destroy textiles if it's just cheaper to destroy them than to resell them. Or if you put them on a charity and they don't want them, if you ask three charities and they can't resell them, you can still destroy.
3: And this is what an exception looks like. Knockoff brands of shoes being disposed of in France. Counterfeit goods are exempt under the new laws.
5: Here in Germany, the Textile Industry Association says these new rules will have very little impact other than creating more paperwork. It says the real problem are the around 500,000 packages of cheaper fashion that arrive in Germany every day from Asia and homes and collection stations like this one.
3: Items bought online are more likely to be returned. About 20% of the clothes purchased online in the EU are sent back. The EU says that in Germany alone, 20 million items bought online are sent back and then disposed of every year. In France, textiles worth roughly $719 million are destroyed annually. It says across the EU, this waste creates more than 5.5 million tons of carbon dioxide a year. Whether or not these new EU rules will have a real impact here, they are bringing more attention to a global problem: the dire environmental impact of what we wear. Rebecca Collard, Al Jazeera, Berlin.
0: U.S. President Donald Trump has imposed new 50% tariffs on a range of Canadian goods, escalating his trade dispute with America's second biggest trading partner. The move comes days before the opening of a new cross-border bridge. The launch was delayed after Trump used the project as leverage against Ottawa. Ian Wood reports now from Windsor.
6: Every day, thousands of trucks cross the U.S.-Canada border, carrying nearly $1 trillion in annual trade.
7: We share the world's longest undefended border. There's no fence, just a series of customs gates that folks go through.
6: One-third of that land trade passes over the century-old Ambassador Bridge, connecting Detroit and Windsor, cities at the heart of North America's auto industry. More than a decade ago, both countries agreed to build a new crossing. Today, the Gordie Howe International Bridge stands over the Detroit River, ready for traffic, but Donald Trump postponed its opening.
8: President Donald Trump says the U.S. got a bad deal, even though Canada paid for the entire $4.5 billion bridge. And the project, it used materials and workers from both sides of the border.
6: U.S. Democrats blame the delay on President Trump's ties to the Ambassador Bridge owner and Republican donor Matthew Maroon. The Trump administration denies this claim. The new bridge has become yet another flashpoint in Trump's trade war with Canada.
9: We're all bearing the brunt of the same storm, weakening the North American automaking capability while the Chinese are getting stronger.
6: Most trade remains protected by a free trade agreement, but tariffs have hit key Canadian industries hard, including softwood lumber, steel, aluminum, and the auto sector, increasing costs for American and Canadian consumers and interrupting highly integrated supply chains.
10: What has changed is that the notion that that integration is a source of strength is not finding favor in all quarters, and I think in the U.S. administration is questioning whether that always makes sense.
6: Canada's Prime Minister Mark Carney has made a significant effort to build new global partnerships, but forging new economic ties takes time. For now, Canadians have fought back boycotting U.S. products and travel south of the border.
7: The thing that they can control in this world of chaos of Donald Trump is where they spend their money. So you see Canadians en masse deciding not to travel in the United States and spend their money elsewhere.
6: Billions of dollars in trade still cross the border every day, even as these two historic allies and neighbors find themselves increasingly apart. Ian Wood, Al Jazeera, Windsor, Canada.
0: All right, my colleague Fali Batibo will be here in less than 30 minutes with the latest on those Iranian attacks on Kuwait and Bahrain, and also the tense withdrawal of Israeli troops from some villages in southern Lebanon. Flatten the Curve is next. See ya.

0: The pandemic is behind us. But some countries fared better than others. A quarter of the global population never received a COVID-19 vaccine, with poor corners of our planet left abandoned.
1: I want to find out what impact this has had on global South nations. So I've come to Senegal on the west coast of Africa.
0: Only 1 in 10 people here are immunised for COVID-19.
2: We need a more equal system. It's like a right. It's like a human right.
0: In future pandemics, developing African nations like Senegal want to save the continent by producing vaccines themselves.
3: Pour lutter contre les épidémies, c'est ça notre ADN. Et donc c'est notre seul objectif aujourd'hui, c'est de produire en Afrique pour l'Afrique.
0: In episode 1 of a special series about pandemic preparedness, we explore if a new global treaty can fix vaccine inequity. So let's flatten the curve. At this community clinic on the outskirts of the capital, Dakar, babies are being immunised for a range of childhood diseases. Vaccines are free for all citizens here in Senegal. But during global health emergencies, African nations struggle to access medicines and supplies quickly. The clinic's head nurse, Muhammadu Mbaye, says vaccine inequity was glaringly obvious during the COVID-19 pandemic.
4: Parce que franchement, c'est ça quoi. Vraiment, crise bi amone, il y avait des morts partout dans le monde. 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Mais il y avait des morts, il y avait surtout par rapport aux personnes âgées.
0: With its young population, the death toll from COVID here was not as devastating as in aging industrialised societies. But the pandemic challenged Senegal's underfunded, understaffed health system.
4: Parce que les moyens qui manquaient, parce que vous voyez, la prise en charge, vu le plateau technique, le plateau médical ici, même dans les hôpitaux du Sénégal, on n'avait pas assez de place, surtout les réanimations, pour pouvoir vraiment faire la prise en charge et sauver des vies.
0: It's why nurse Mbaye wants Africa to be better prepared for future pandemics.
1: What do African nations need?
4: Listen, sur la COVID, prépare des fay moins fait que par rapport vraiment à que vaccination ñu fexé ba mëna am ay centre de production AstraZeneca, Toronto from AstraZeneca jottuñ ci.
0: Nurse Mbaye says poor immunisation rates are also due to misinformation.
4: Si on a reçu des vidéos par les réseaux sociaux, yo xamni dañ ci wax ci par rapport à la vaccination contre la COVID, yo xamni on dirait que vraiment ça a empêché d'avoir des enfants. 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
0: Moussa Djani grinds a living in the fishing industry, the main source of income for many Senegalese villages. When the pandemic hit, he wanted the vaccine.
1: So, are you vaccinated?
5: No, no. Vaccinated, I'm not sure.
0: He now questions the need to get vaccinated at all. Such attitudes are lethal in Africa, where a deadly Mpox outbreak in 2024 has been declared a public health emergency. Some of humanity's most devastating diseases have ravaged this continent, spreading among the unvaccinated quickly in crowded cities and across porous borders. Precious Matsotso has led the South African Health Department and various global health bodies.
6: Africa is the most vulnerable continent in a sense that it has disease outbreaks happening all the time. And it is for that reason that Africa has to be the center and also an area of priority for the World Health Organization.
7: They call it Cafe Tuba.
0: Cafe Tuba.
7: Yeah.
0: I'm trying the local coffee with Dr. Sheikh Ibrahima Nyang, an anthropologist who has studied the impact of HIV, Ebola, and COVID-19 on West Africa.
7: It's strong. Mm.
8: Whoa.
7: It's very
8: packs
7: strong.
8: A punch. And
0: he believes vaccine inequity, along with the frequency of outbreaks here, has led to a distrust in Western medicine.
7: Not only fatigue. They may think that there is a financial plot behind. So the issue of who is making the profit. The colonial process was very traumatic. It is in the memory of the population. They don't trust the system.
0: Dr. Nyang says anger intensified among Africans because they felt abandoned by the West.
8: Does it make you mad?
7: Yeah, of course.

0: make me mad. Because like, we are all in danger. People are dying like hell. If you don't have the money, if you are not in the West, you cannot have. It make me very mad. This is why I am among people who are fighting in Africa for Africans to make the vaccine.
1: 1 year into the pandemic, when life-saving medicines became available, wealthy nations looked out for themselves, stockpiling vaccines, then controlling the bulk of supply.

0: vaccine apartheid. But those who advise Western governments on disease control say it's complicated.
1: I think it's probably unhelpful to label it as, you know, selfish. There's a real tension that we need to recognise between sovereignty and solidarity. Governments are voted in by their, you know, populations to protect that population. And so they may see that their key mandate is protecting our people and everything else is secondary.
2: We also had these.
0: At the time, the creator of the Oxford AstraZeneca vaccine called on the UK government to donate surplus COVID-19 jabs to vulnerable populations in other nations.
3: For most wealthy countries, we'd gone from no protection to very high levels of protection, so that the chance of someone going to hospital or dying from COVID-19 was near to zero. And if you focused vaccines on older adults in the world, many lives could have been saved in poorer countries. So I think that that inequity actually prolonged the pandemic, because it meant that countries had to stay shut down for longer, they're vulnerable and were still at risk for a longer period of time.
0: 1.3 million lives could have been saved if COVID-19 vaccines had been shared more equally, according to a study based on data from 152 nations. Dr. Michael Ryan, the deputy head of the World Health Organization, led the team responsible for the international containment and treatment of COVID-19.
4: Their ability to distribute countermeasures, the drugs, the vaccines that would save lives, was ethically challenged. We were not able to distribute to the people who needed those interventions most in the time it would have made a difference to saving lives.
0: To combat this inequity, Senegal is building Africa's first high-volume vaccine manufacturing hub called Madiba. The Institut Pasteur de Dakar, a local private foundation, is steering this $250 million project. Showing me the new building site is Madiba's manager, Lamine Sen.
5: Puis également, nous développons une large capacité de production qui nous permettrait aujourd'hui d'atteindre jusqu'à 1 milliard de doses en cas d'épidémie.
0: When it begins full operation in 2025, Madiba will service all of West Africa. Four other African nations are building similar hubs.
6: Why is it important to have big manufacturing plants like Madiba?
5: 99% des vaccins qui sont utilisés en Afrique sont aujourd'hui importés. 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
0: At the Institute's main headquarters in downtown Dakar, scientists have been studying infectious diseases and producing affordable yellow fever vaccines for 80 years. Now the Institute wants more funding to look into other viruses that plague Africa.
5: Travailler sur la vaccination de routine, mais également développer les capacités de recherche et développement qui vont permettre demain de pouvoir travailler sur des vaccins qui ne sont pas aujourd'hui rentables, alors que ces maladies-là restent des menaces pour nos populations.
0: Africa consumes a quarter of the global vaccine supply. It's a market expected to grow to about $2.5 billion by 2030. While there is enormous demand, the continent needs greater technical and financial support from industrialized nations and pharmaceutical companies.
5: Partie des produits pharmaceutiques les plus compliqués à réaliser. Il faut une attention bienveillante de la part des industriels occidentaux. Ils ont aujourd'hui les capacités techniques, ils ont aujourd'hui les ressources humaines, ils ont aujourd'hui les moyens financiers.
0: The five African hubs hope to meet

0: 60% of the continent's vaccine requirements by 2040.
1: I do think the African scale-up is a good thing. It's extremely challenging. You have to not only put the buildings in place, you've got to train skilled workers. And we might have to keep those buildings warm for 50 or 100 years before the next pandemic, or it could be next year.
2: Who knows whether the vaccine for the next pandemic will be developed in the south? This isn't about charity. This is about collective security.
0: Geneva, the health capital of the world. Since 2021, it's also been the centre of intense negotiations to create a better system to manufacture and distribute vaccines so nations like Senegal don't get left behind. At the World Health Organization, 194 member countries are trying to draft an agreement that helps the planet prepare for, prevent, and respond to future pandemics.
3: So why is a pandemic agreement important? We're trying to make international rules that are fit for the threat of pandemics in a globalized but also a less unequal world than we had a few decades ago. I do think it can deliver a much more equitable and effective response to pandemics in the future.
0: After 2 years of negotiations, the WHO was due to finalize the agreement at its annual assembly in May 2024.
4: I know that there remains among you a common will to get this done. And no one said multilateralism was easy. But there is no other way.
0: But they couldn't agree on a final treaty by the deadline, so talks were extended for a year.
5: Are you disappointed about the missed deadline?
2: Yeah, I have to say I'm disappointed. This is a negotiation between sovereign member states trying to decide how they will work together in the face of the next pandemic. That is an imperfect process in a geopolitically divided world.
0: Precious Matsotso leads the pandemic treaty negotiations.
6: We know that every one of you tried to make this work. This is not the end. This is just the beginning.
0: She's candid about why they failed to reach consensus.
7: Everyone comes into negotiations with entrenched views and continue to hold on to those entrenched views. And I've tried to kind of cajole them, but also sometimes use a firm hand, to say we're losing out and this window of opportunity is closing.
0: In tough negotiations, developing countries are asking for more than just quicker access to vaccines.
7: They said if there's no financing, if we do not have access and benefit sharing, we cannot have a treaty. Technology transfer and local production, they've highlighted that as key.
0: Global South nations help develop vaccines by participating in clinical trials and sharing samples of disease-causing organisms called pathogens. However, they often can't afford the final products sold by Big Pharma.
3: Developing countries have been pushing very hard for provision that will help them to do more research and development, actually to innovate and invent medicines and vaccines and diagnostics, to manufacture those products, hopefully at a lower cost. I think behind the asks is a pretty simple principle, which is more self-reliance, actually less begging and waiting for the international community to come and save the day.
0: In September 2024, delegates agreed to create a system that ensures health experts have rapid access to deadly new pathogens that could cause pandemics. This transactional mechanism could enable Global South nations to access cheaper tests or vaccines and commercially benefit from sharing disease data. But how to implement this system so it's fair to all remains a challenge.
3: Currently, we don't have any rules that obligate governments to share the samples or the data quickly, where all countries say we will all share vaccines, technologies, intellectual property, all of that. And the fact that we don't have those rules puts everybody at risk. What a number of the industrialized countries, I think, are afraid of, and what the pharmaceutical industry is afraid of, is if we allow and build capacity in other parts of the world, those guys are now our competitors. And of course, industry is very happy for governments to try to protect their interests. And so countries that have traditionally been very strong have had strong pharmaceutical sectors in Europe, in the United States, for example, in the UK, in Japan, they have been very reluctant. They have been hesitant to say, you know, we agree to certain rules that we think might erode some of that economic advantage.
0: Dr. David Reddy represents Big Pharma, who warned that a rigid, politicised system could slow down innovation during pandemics.
5: What are your thoughts on this?
1: What went well in the last pandemic was very rapid access to pathogens. So any requirements for additional agreements, etc., particularly at time of outbreak, that slow that would be detrimental. And so it's been estimated that a one-month delay, for example, in access to vaccines would have cost another 400,000 lives during the pandemic. So we can't afford that. There's also an inherent issue around monetizing pathogens, monetizing viruses, the concept of viruses for sale. There's been a request that in order to get access to certain pathogens, that industry should pay a fee. It's an issue because you're asking the pharmaceutical industry to then do the research and development and fund all of it on top of that without any certainty that that will ever be used or be successful. And so you're layering a lot of risk and a lot of cost on top of it.
3: Some governments say, at the end of the day, we cannot tell a company, we cannot force a company, let's say, to share technology, to teach somebody else, you know, how you make your product. But the reality is that governments can, in fact, put quite a lot of pressure on companies to do that because they are the ones who've paid. That's public money, that's taxpayer money that is paying for the research that allows for a vaccine to be developed and produced by a pharmaceutical company.
0: In times of crisis, Global South nations believe pharmaceutical companies should be forced to share tech know-how and waive their intellectual property rights to allow local production.
1: That just won't work because you need to be able to ensure that that is the best approach, that it can't compromise the scale of efforts that are ongoing by that company, and that the recipient company actually is able to receive, that it has the capabilities, etc. Or you can start on a very long road that leads to nowhere. And so this has to be voluntary and it has to be mutually agreed. The key thing is don't dictate to each company which of those things is the most important. Give them the flexibility to sign up and do it in the way that is most appropriate for them.
8: Well, you know, I was very depressed to see, you know, the Pharmaceutical Association, you know, complaining that the treaty, you know, and the sharing of pathogens and the sharing of vaccines shouldn't be transactional. I mean, what is a pharma company if it isn't transactional? So it's pretty hypocritical if you ask me.
0: Anti-vaxxer protesters at the World Health Assembly in Geneva have also criticised the pandemic treaty, falsely claiming it gives the WHO the power to impose lockdowns, vaccine rollouts, and control a nation's health policies. Conservative politicians across the Western world have echoed those claims.
9: Under no circumstances must we surrender our sovereignty. In the heat of an emergency, in the real time of a pandemic, there will be irresistible pressure that mounts on a government to make decisions which may well, and as we found, will turn out to be wholly harmful and wrong ones for the good of the country. Will the minister agree that fundamentally, and to coin a phrase, no pandemic treaty is better than a bad pandemic treaty?
0: Such critics are against a treaty proposal that rich nations donate or sell a fifth of their vaccine supply to the WHO so they can help low-income nations affected by disease outbreaks.
8: I think 20% is fair, and that's what political leadership is about, is explaining, you know, the principles by which you're governing, and I think, you know, global solidarity should be one of the principles of governance.
10: Sovereignty is not building walls, shutting the doors, pulling up the drawbridge and saying, we'll have nothing to do with the rest of you. That is not a future for any society.
0: Vaccine shortages are exacerbating the Mpox health emergency sweeping Africa, highlighting the need for a fairer system. The delivery of life-saving vaccines was delayed for months due to high costs, regulatory obstacles, and reluctance from wealthy nations to donate their supplies.
7: Pandemics know no borders. You know, if you think that with the resources you have, you can just protect your populace and that you'll be shielded and you'll be cushioned from the outbreaks and pandemics wherever they happen, I think it's a false narrative. COVID did not spare any country. It did not spare anyone. And even the next one, when it comes, it will know no borders. It will not ask for a visa. It will hit like COVID did.
0: Senegal, a nation left out in the cold during the COVID-19 pandemic, has a lot to gain if the agreement is finalized.
3: So I think a country like Senegal, a place where you have existing vaccine production capacity and development capacity and where that's growing, would very much benefit if we have strong provisions in a final agreement that would encourage their government, for example, to make long-term investments in research and development and production.
0: Boosting local vaccine production capacities will also enhance faith in medicines.
11: They will be proud of doing something that is local.
12: When they saw that the vaccine is produced in Senegal, the people in Mali or in Guinea, they're just our friends, our brothers and sisters. So they will say, okay, we can trust that.
0: A vaccine made in Africa for Africa could not only build trust, but save communities from the next killer pandemic.

0: Infectious disease experts say the next pandemic is coming.
1: I mean, we're definitely not prepared, and I think that's very clear.
0: An organism we know about, or a deadly new bug called Disease X. Either way, there's cause for concern. Flatten the Curve investigates on Al Jazeera.
2: They want to get clicks. 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
3: The role of the media is supposed to be to hold the White House to account.
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10: Sadiq Saleh is among the thousands of subsistence farmers in central Yemen facing an existential crisis. Many months have passed without any adequate rainfall, and most local water reservoirs have completely depleted. His crops have withered, and his fields are degrading into barren dust.
11: This dam is one of the village projects that was built to collect rainwater for farmers to use during times of drought. But with no rainfall, farmers will have to keep relying on the costly method of digging more than 800 meters beneath the ground in search for what they are calling the essence of life.

0: Hello, I'm Fully Batibo. This is Al Jazeera live from Doha. The top stories this hour. U.S. military strikes intensify across Iran, but in Pakistan, diplomatic efforts continue to find a path to de-escalation. Attacked while they were sleeping, at least six Palestinians are killed in an Israeli airstrike in Gaza.
1: This is more than just destruction of a building. An entire family has been lost by a single strike.
0: Signs of progress in southern Lebanon. The army deploys to one of three pilot zones earmarked for Israeli withdrawal. Also in the news, the UK's new prime minister is removing tax from household electricity bills in his first major policy announcement. Regional mediators are stepping up efforts to revive a truce between the U.S. and Iran and halt days of strikes. Iran's interior minister is in Islamabad for talks with senior officials. The diplomatic push follows another night of U.S. attacks on Iran. Explosions were reported in multiple locations, including the port cities of Bandar Abbas and Sirik. Iran has responded with strikes across the region. Missiles were intercepted over Kuwait, Bahrain and Jordan. Kuwait says several power and water desalination plants were hit. Iran's Revolutionary Guard says two vessels caught fire in the Strait of Hormuz after taking what it called an unsafe southern route. And two oil tankers carrying Saudi crude to China and India turned while heading towards Bab al-Mandab, retreating further into the Red Sea after a warning from Yemen's Ansarullah Houthis. On Monday, the Iran-backed group declared a blockade on Saudi Arabia. Axel Zaimovic begins our coverage with this report.
2: An intense wave of U.S. strikes hitting a wide range of targets across Iran. East of the country, multiple explosions in Chabahar. It's the 10th night and the U.S. Central Command maintains the aim is degrading Iran's ability to threaten the Strait of Hormuz. Until now, much of the campaign had focused on the south. But the overnight strike suggests the campaign is now reaching much further inland, hundreds of kilometers apart. Iranian media say explosions were heard in Tabriz in the country's northwest. In the south, strikes hit the Bandar Abbas, Sirik, Kashim Island, and cities all close to the Strait of Hormuz. Taken together, the attacks stretch across much of the country. U.S. President Donald Trump says the strikes are retaliation for the killing of at least three American soldiers over the weekend, as well as attacks on commercial shipping. Yet, even as the bombing intensifies, diplomacy has not disappeared. The White House says indirect talks with Iran are continuing. But for now, negotiations are unfolding alongside a military campaign that is growing both in scale and in reach. Axel Zaimovic, Al Jazeera.
0: Iran says U.S. forces have been hitting critical infrastructure across the country. Al Jazeera's Rasul Sadar has the details from Tehran.
3: The United States is not only aiming to degrade the IRGC's capacity, military capacity, but also trying to cripple Iranian economy here. But that has not changed Iran's position regarding the Strait of Hormuz. So the IRGC, seeing that the two ships that were attempting to pass through the Strait of Hormuz suffered massive fires following the explosions. So in the statement, it's not clear whether the IRGC directly hit these ships or whether these ships were hit by the sea mines that were laid by the IRGC in the sea. But the statement ends with a warning. So the IRGC says, it is clear that as long as the U.S. aggression in the region continues, the Strait of Hormuz remains closed and not a single drop of oil or gas nor a single package of chemical fertilizer will be exported from the region. So Iran says it is determined to assert its control over the Strait of Hormuz, and the United States insists that the situation in the Strait of Hormuz must return to the pre-war conditions. Neither side is showing flexibility. And that huge gap between the positions of Tehran and Washington is the main challenge to diplomacy. Rasul Serdar, Al Jazeera, Tehran.
0: Well, we have correspondents covering all the latest developments. In a moment, we'll hear from our chief U.S. correspondent in Washington, D.C. In Doha, we have Zain Bazravi. In Yemen's capital, Sana'a, we have Yusuf Mawri. But first, this report from Kamal Haider in Islamabad on the latest mediation efforts.
4: Sikandar Momini has arrived in Pakistan. He, of course, says that this is a bilateral visit to discuss relations between Iran and Pakistan. But people here say that there is more to it than meets the eye, given the fact that he's also carrying a letter from the Iranian President Masoud Pezeshkian to the Pakistani Prime Minister. He's already had a meeting with the Pakistani military chief, General Asim Munir, who has been instrumental in that memorandum of understanding that was signed between Iran and the United States, mediated by Qatar and Pakistan. So there is a likelihood that behind the scenes, the ceasefire proposal of another 10-day ceasefire may be on the card. So it will be important to see whether the Pakistanis acknowledge that, whether the Iranians are willing to say anything about the nature of those meetings. But it is important, given the fact that the escalation in the Gulf region is impacting Pakistan severely also in the last few days. The government has decided that they will be announcing new price hikes in petroleum products on a daily basis as the situation in the Gulf escalates. So a likelihood that the Pakistanis will then send that message to the United States, Pakistan and Qatar both acting as interlocutors at a time when the memorandum of understanding is in a precarious shape and hostilities, of course, have renewed between Iran and the United States.
0: Let's now bring in our chief U.S. correspondent, Alan Fisher, who's at the White House. So, Alan, diplomacy happening behind the scenes. A U.S. official has also told us that talks with Iran are still happening in the background. What do we know about the substance of those talks?
5: Well, nothing that they're making public, and you can understand why diplomacy is often done behind the curtain, and you only get to peek when they have something that they either want to leak or something that they want to tell the public. Certainly the United States would be keen to try and get some sort of negotiated settlement out of what currently for them is a problem. 10 days of attacks, no sign of the Iranians weakening their position. They've put the blockade back in place with a number of boats being stopped getting in and out of Iranian ports. And while these talks are continuing about the possibility of more talks, the United States is also planning for expanding the war. Donald Trump has been presented with plans that go as far as increasing the number of attacks in and around Iran, targeting civilian infrastructure, which could be a problem for them, and even going as far as putting troops on the ground, either in Karg Island or along the coast, something that I'm told that the White House isn't very keen.
0: Alan, interrupting you there to show you live pictures from the White House, where the Lebanese President Joseph Aoun has just arrived. He's being greeted by U.S. President Donald Trump. This is the first time in nearly two decades that a Lebanese president is visiting the White House. It follows, of course, the U.S. brokered agreement between Lebanon and Israel, which the U.S. mediated, that calls for the disarmament of Hezbollah and the gradual withdrawal of Israeli troops from southern Lebanon. Israel's invasion of southern Lebanon has been one of the main sticking points in negotiations between the U.S. and Iran. According to the memorandum of understanding that was signed between the Americans and Iranians, there was supposed to be a ceasefire on all fronts. So, Alan, a very important visit there to the White House by the Lebanese president. What can we expect to happen?
5: Well, it's the first time that the two have met. They've spoken on the phone before. The White House said that both calls were warm and they discussed important issues, particularly in Lebanon. It's the first time that a Lebanese president has been at the White House since 2009, so 15 years, and it comes at what is a very important time. Now, this is to allow Donald Trump to gauge Aoun and find out exactly what he's like and find out whether or not he has the stomach to take the fight to Hezbollah. According to the United States, all the problems in Lebanon stem from Hezbollah and the fact that they, in the view of many at the State Department, create the problems that force Israel into action. Now, clearly, there is a process at the moment where they're trying to return part of the territory. Donald Trump wants to find out exactly what Owen's plans are to take on Hezbollah and what support he can give, both financial and diplomatically. Now, Owen will be looking to put pressure on the Israelis through the White House, but there's also an acceptance on the Lebanese part that they may not get a great deal of movement this side of the Israeli election in October. He realizes that perhaps Benjamin Netanyahu needs to present himself as being strong, as being the protector of Israel, and part of that includes leaving Israeli troops in southern Lebanon. So this is really just the first meeting between the two men, a fact-finding mission almost, to see where they can work together, what possible red lines each have, and where they can move the situation on. And of course, in the context of Iran, it's important as well, because the Iranians have made it clear they want to see an end to Israeli hostilities.

0: is in Lebanon, that they're standing up for the Lebanese people. The Lebanese president has, in fact, in the past said, we can stand up for ourselves. But this all plays into the larger picture and what can possibly be agreed if the United States and Iran get back round the negotiating table again.
1: An important meeting, as you say, in the context of Iran, and we'll come back to you for more on it. And we'll also have more on the situation in southern Lebanon a little later in the program when we speak to our correspondent Heidi Pett on the situation on the ground there, as the Lebanese army is meant to be taking control of so-called pilot zones in southern Lebanon as part of the agreement reached with Israel that was brokered by the Americans. More on that in just a few minutes. Elsewhere in the region, though, two oil tankers carrying Saudi crude to China and India have turned back in the Red Sea. The vessels were headed towards the Bab al-Mandab Strait when they made U-turns. This comes after Yemen's Ansarullah group, also known as the Houthis, declared a blockade on Saudi Arabia. Let's bring in Yusuf Mawri, who's in Yemen's capital, Sana'a, for us. Yusuf, what more do we know about the circumstances surrounding these two oil tankers that were turned back in the Red Sea?
2: Well, we now have breaking news that it was six ships that were turned away now. The statement from the defense ministry operated by the Ansarullah Houthis here in Sana'a did not mention whether they were Saudi ships or whether they were Saudi bound. We'll have to wait for more clarification on that. But the context around this entire boondoggle that seems to have gripped Saudi Arabia and Yemen, and I say that because, you know, a lot of people here in Yemen, they don't want another round of conflict. They don't want another round of war. It could only spell economic deterioration, not just for Saudi Arabia, but also two Yemenis as well, who expressed to me yesterday after we were doing interviews that, you know, the last thing on their mind is a war. They would prefer that Saudi Arabia just lifts the blockade on Yemen so that Yemen, or that the Ansarullah Houthis, can lift the blockade on Saudi Arabia and sort of de-escalate the tensions that seem to be heading for another round of conflict. The demand by the Ansarullah Houthis is simply that Saudi Arabia no longer interferes in imposing a naval and an aerial blockade on Yemen. And if those demands are met, they will immediately lift the naval blockade imposed against Saudi shipments in the Red Sea through Bab al-Mandab. We know that 8 to 10 million barrels.
1: Yusuf,
2: of fuel.
1: I'm going to interrupt you. Apologies for that. Interrupting you to take you to the White House in the Oval Office, where the U.S. President is meeting with the visiting Lebanese President Michel Aoun.
3: Through representatives, and the relationship is very good. I think that Lebanon has been a very mistreated country for a long period of time. It's an amazing group of people, professors, doctors, lawyers, great intellects, and it's been hit hard for many, many decades, really. It's been hit very, very hard. And yet I have people that live in Lebanon, people that are parents or friends of mine, in many cases, and they would never leave. They would not leave under any circumstance. They love it. They love the country. And it's probably a dangerous place in a lot of ways, but they live in areas, they say, we hear bombs going off all the time, but we want to live in Lebanon. They love the country. Very smart people, very successful people, and they live there. But it has been. It's been a country of great intellect, great intellectuals. They still love it. They want to be there. And we're going to help it. We're going to help it a lot. So it's an honor to have the president and your representatives here. We've already met a couple of times, and we've had some good meetings. And we are going to solve a lot of problems. We've already solved some of them for Lebanon. As you know, there's a Hezbollah problem. But we've done some things that I think the world will take notice. Again, it's been a very badly treated place and country, and we're going to have it properly treated and treated with respect that it deserves. And Mr. President, it's an honor having you. Thank you very much.
4: Honor. No, thank you.
3: Thank you.
4: I've been looking forward to this visit for a long time.
3: Thank you very much.
4: Meeting such a great president like yourself.
3: That's a very nice thing. See, he knows how to get to me. He can have anything. Now he can have anything. Would you like to say something?
4: No, really, I would like to thank President Trump, really, and his team for the historic visit and for the historic achievement that we did together by signing the framework with the ultimate objective of ending the state of hostility.

0: between Lebanon and Israel forever. I think, Mr. President, this will be your legacy. Together, we'll be able to achieve this objective. It's about time for Lebanon and for the whole region to be stable and secure. And I know your vision is peace, your vision is stability, and I think my vision coincides with your vision. And together, I think we will be able to achieve and to score success in that regard.
1: I agree with that. I do agree with that. You have tremendous spirit on your side. You have people that love that country, and they're going to make it work.
0: We got to make it work.
1: Right. Thank you very much.
2: Mr. President,
3: I have two questions, one for you. President Trump, as you work to expand the Abraham Accords, Lebanon still enforces a 1955 law criminalizing contact with Israel for over 70 years. You previously stated you would push Lebanon on this issue. And people, there is some people still going to prison last month. So did you raise it with, you will raise it with President Trump today?
1: Well, the Abraham Accords have been, I think, a tremendous success. I think you're going to see a lot of countries joining pretty soon. As you know, we have our original group, and they are, it's so successful for them. Economically successful. It's been that. Nobody left, even during this time of conflict. So, no, I think Lebanon has a very important place.
4: What is your level of concern of a blockade of the Red Sea by the Houthi rebels, opening up another front in the war?
1: This is what happens. So far, it hasn't happened. It might happen. But we take care of things. If something like that happens, we take care of it. You know, we've done that with the Houthis before, and we haven't heard from them in a while since we did what we did originally. That was about 45 days of very powerful action we took against the Houthis. And we've had no problem with the Houthis. They've had no problem with us for a long period of time, including during this conflict. I think that if there is something like that, we'll just have to take care of business.
5: The Speaker of the Lebanese Parliament rejected the agreement between Lebanon and Israel and said it's a sedition, it's going to cause civil war. He's the Speaker of the Lebanese Parliament, and he speaks for Hezbollah. He's Hezbollah's big brother. Yeah. What do you have to say about that?
1: Well, maybe I'll let you speak to that.
0: Actually, the framework doesn't require the endorsement of the Parliament. Okay, it's part of our constitution, it's a prerogative of the president. And we are committed to it, and I think the Speaker of the Parliament is really wants to see the end of this war. He's from the South, and he knows he did his best to rebuild the South, but unfortunately, the South being destroyed in front of his eyes. So he's actually supportive of what we are doing, but we need to be careful. His position as a speaker and as a leader of the Shia community, we have to understand how critical is his position. But I can tell you that Speaker Berri is a man of state. He's supportive of what we are doing, and he's supportive of ending the state of hostility, ending the war once for all.
1: I think when he sees, because I've heard that he's a good person, good man, and when he sees the progress made, I'm sure he's going to come on.
6: CITV from Lebanon. I have two questions, please. When will the Israeli army fully withdraw from Lebanon? Is there a clear timeline for that? And last question, please. Last week, you met with the Iraqi prime minister and described him as handsome and saying he could become one of the best leaders in the Middle East. How do you describe
1: President? Which one are we talking about?
6: The Iraqi prime minister. Yes. How do you describe President?
1: Well, I'd say he's handsome also, and I think he could become one of the most important leaders in the Middle East, actually, if we do this, because they've been trying to do this for decades, right? Decades and decades. So if I made that statement about somebody else, I would put him in the same category.
6: When the Israeli army withdraw from Lebanon, is there a clear timeline?
1: They're in the process of doing that. They're in the process of redeploying to other sections. And again, they get along very well. That was a great agreement they signed with Lebanon. And they're redeploying.
7: Mr. President. The Lebanese army needs help, and the United States said that it's very important for the Lebanese army to take over the villages that Hezbollah withdrew from. How are you going to help him, and how the CINCOM is going to be involved?
1: We're speaking about that today.
7: That he will be in the south.
1: We'll be speaking about that today with your president, and we have some very concrete plans already.

0: be in store for that, with others going in and helping. But they're also becoming much more self-sufficient. And we will be speaking about that. That's one of the subjects we're going to be talking about.
1: Thank you, Mr. President.
2: My question is, sorry, the Lebanese army said today that Israeli forces opened fire in proximity to the Lebanese trying to deploy in one of these pilot zones. This is day two of the pilot zones. Are you prepared to take any steps, additional steps, to put pressure on Israel to withdraw, which I believe President Aoun is planning to ask you?
0: Well, look, I just heard about that before this conference just happened, and we'll be looking at that, yeah.
1: Mr. President, there are no signs that Iran is ready to stop fighting. So what is the plan? Is the plan to just keep bombing until they give up?
0: There are no signs. Why do you know something that I don't know?
1: Well, they continue to attack our allies and kill
0: Americans.
1: You don't
0: know what the dialogue is behind the scenes, that they want to meet desperately to try and end it because they're getting decimated. You don't get that when you listen to your fake station, but you don't know. You don't know anything.
1: So what, talks are
0: you know
1: still
0: something
1: possible,
0: that I don't know? Do you know something I don't know?
1: Well, tell us.
0: I will tell you, they want to desperately meet, and until they're ready to meet in a meaningful way, we have no interest in even.
3: Mr. President, are you planning on putting any pressure or consequences on China for what you announced about them meddling in the 2020 election?
0: Well, we're going to talk to them about it. It took place a long time ago. I think China is maybe a little bit different today than it was then. But look, they do things and we do things to them. I'll be honest. We do things to them, too. It's not a one-way street. But we'll be talking to them, yeah.
4: Mr. President, it's something that doesn't get talked about a lot, but the Border Patrol recorded 14 consecutive months, no releases at the southern border. This is something you talked a lot about on the campaign trail, that you couldn't run on the job that you did on the southern border. Do you feel similarly at this point in time with midterms, considering how well of a job you've done? What is the lesson to be learned about Border Patrol?
0: Well, thank you for that question. The fact is, and maybe it pertains a little bit with respect to you and borders and everything else, we had a border that was totally out of control. I probably won the election, at least partially, on the border, would you say? And the border now, we literally in 14 months, I think it came out this morning, actually, it just announced, and in 14 months, we had nobody coming through, zero people. I have to say, millions came through, and we had zero people come in illegally into our country. And that's made by people that happen to be Democrats, largely Democrats, the people that do those stats. And I'm sure they don't like saying it, but we really had virtually nobody coming in, and they actually say nobody, not even virtually. So it's amazing what's happened there, and very people talk about that anymore. You know, they don't like talking about that. They don't like talking about Venezuela, where we lost no people. I'll be going to Dover for something that I feel is it's a great honor for me to do it. These are people that want it, and they feel like I do, that Iran cannot have a nuclear weapon. Very simple. It's a very simple dictum. They cannot have a nuclear weapon, and they won't have. They're not going to. They have no chance of having a nuclear weapon. And as far as Iran is concerned, I'll let Pete maybe say a couple of words, but we are doing very well. We are degrading them at levels that nobody thought was possible. They're being degraded really so seriously. They did slip something through in Jordan, and if we had other operators, you know, would not happened, unfortunately. But because we have the best equipment in the world, you know, we've stopped almost everything. But when you let other people do your job, with the United States, we let other people do the job, and sometimes it doesn't work out so well. But we're going to be going and paying our respects at Dover. Pete, would you like to say just how we're doing, generally speaking?
5: Well, it'll be an honor as well to join you at Dover to recognize these incredible Americans committed to the cause, just like you are. Something no president's been willing to do. 47 years, they build up a conventional capability, like the North Koreans did. Remember, that's how North Korea made their way to a bomb. So much weaponry that no one was willing to stand up to them. President Trump was, and it continues to this day. Iran's been given every opportunity to negotiate, to show that they're reasonable on the Strait of Hormuz. But if they're going to shoot at commercial shipping, then we're going to hit them, as the president said, 10 times harder, which every night we're degrading them further and further. And the president has all the options necessary. If they want to talk, they can talk. Otherwise, they can deal with the War Department, and we're prepared
0: to do
5: that.
0: And the blockade is up and fully, I mean, it's nobody gets through. Nobody gets through the blockade. It's like a steel wall.
6: Mr. President, yesterday there was another attack on an ICE facility, this time in New York City. What, in your view, is prompting these attacks, and do you have a message for those who are attacking ICE?
0: You're talking about the fire that was set in front of the federal building? Well, this is what's happening with the people that they allowed to come into our country. They shouldn't have allowed them to come in. They shouldn't be here. They're radical lunatics, and I'm getting them out. You know, we're getting them out at a pace. You know, we've gotten rid of more than any other president. I read stories. They try and give you a phony stance. I was with Tom Homan this morning. He'll give you the statistics if you want. But we're getting bad people out of our country at levels never seen before. There's never been a time when more bad people, and you take a look just here in Washington, we took out almost 5,000 hardline, hardcore criminals, most of whom came in during the open border periods of the previous administration. An amazing statistic, and this is something that I hate to be talking about in front of the president of Lebanon, but he's got his problems, and they're different problems, but we don't have any problems in Washington, D.C. We have we've wiped out about 92% of the crime, and we're going to get very close to, I believe we're going to get close to 100% of the crime. And if you take a look at this city and compare this to what it was 15, 16 months ago, this was a dangerous city. I don't know how, I better not compare it to Lebanon because I don't exactly have your stats, but it might have been Lebanon was safer. This was a dangerous city under the previous administration, Biden, and now it's a very safe city. There was an article that came out 2 days ago that Washington, D.C. has made the greatest progress of any city in the nation. Now, Memphis also, and New Orleans also. And if they would ask us for help in Chicago, we would turn that around so fast. If they'd ask us for help in New York, we would turn that around so fast. Los Angeles, we would turn that around so fast. But the stat that's so amazing is that 2% of the people create 91% of the crime. Think of that. It's a great stat. Because if it was 70% of the people, that's a problem. If it was 20%, that's a 2% of the people create 91% of the crime. Think of that. 2% of the people, you can handle that easily. So Washington, D.C. is now one of the hottest cities in the country. We have the hottest country in the world. But Washington is now hot. And I do have to say one other thing. We just had the World Cup, as you know very well. And it was the most successful World Cup ever. We didn't even have a protest. We had no crime. With all those events, was like having many, many Super Bowls. Each one was like a Super Bowl. And with all of that, we didn't have crime. We didn't have bedlam. Everybody left here with a different opinion than what they read in the fake news. They love this country. I saw Scotland. I saw Norway. I saw all these countries. I mean, the level of love that nobody wanted to leave. And I just want to congratulate everybody, the job that we did, and all of us, everybody in this room, because everybody in this room was involved. The vice president was very much involved. It was amazing. I was with Johnny the other day. The job he did is great. But he said he never thought in a million years it could be so free of any difficulty. Think of it. We didn't even have a protest. Not only no crime. Now, there's a reason for all this, but part of it was that people just wanted to pull together. This country, for like a 4-week period, just pulled together. Really amazing. And I didn't want to say it before the final. I didn't want to say how well it was doing. I wanted to get the final up with, because you never know. It only takes a bit more. But we just had the most successful World Cup in history, did 5 times the business of any World Cup in history, and I can't wait to get him back, but I think we won't be able to get him for the next time.
6: Do you feel safe, especially considering the attempts on your life?
0: I feel safe. Why wouldn't I feel safe?
7: Mr. President, I'm Pedro Hane from Argentina. Jadid, are you still speaking with Hezbollah? You said in previous interviews that you're speaking with Hezbollah.
0: I wouldn't say that, but I would speak to Hezbollah, yeah. I speak to everybody. I'll speak to people that a lot of people think I shouldn't be speaking to, and things work out. I would say this. If the president wanted me to speak to Hezbollah, you know, he's lived with Hezbollah for a long time. And if the president wanted me to speak to Hezbollah, I would. You know,
2: Mr. President, follow up on Iran. If the Iranians do not make a deal, ultimately, how long will it take for you to stamp out their threats to the Strait and enable full shipping?
0: So if we left right now, it would take Iran 20, 25 years to rebuild. Okay? And we're not finished at all. But if we left right now, it would take them a long time, years, years to rebuild. But we're not leaving right now. So we've had a big impact on Iran. If we didn't do what I did with regard to two things, the Iran nuclear deal done by Barack Hussein Obama, I terminated that. If I didn't terminate it, you wouldn't have Israel right now because they would have had a nuclear weapon years ago. And if we didn't do the B-2 bombers knocking out the nuclear sites a year ago, one of the first things we did early in the administration, they would have a nuclear weapon, and you wouldn't have Israel, and in my opinion, you wouldn't have various other countries in the Middle East that all be gone. They would have been terminated, extinguished. But I believe that by doing what we did, by terminating Iran, who's very evil people leading that country, you saw the number of protesters that they killed, 52,000 plus. I put a couple of them up today, young kids that kill them. They kill them like they're candy. It's crazy what they do. They treat them so badly. They're just killing people just at random. Over 52,000 people, and nobody talks about it. But if I didn't do the attack on their nuclear sites, or if I didn't terminate the Obama agreement with Iran, which was an absolute hit on having them get, that was a road to a nuclear weapon. And our deal will be a wall. It already is. They can't have a nuclear weapon right now. It would take them years to produce it. And we will absolutely attack the new site that they're talking about. I mean, how about these people? They're in this because of nuclear weapons, and they're trying to possibly reconstitute a site. We'll hit that site. Any site where they're even thinking about nuclear, we'll be hitting it very, very powerfully. Now, nobody knows, except the Iranians, the damage that we've done to them. We have done damage that will take them 20, 25 years to recover from. So if we left tomorrow, we had a big success. But we're not leaving tomorrow.
3: There's a bill right now that's being considered that would allow illegal aliens who are working in farming to get legal status. Do you support that legislation?
0: I don't know about it. I'll take a look at it.
1: Last night, the Canada tariffs. One, are those a response to the wildfires in
0: No. That's separate. We're looking at that separately.
1: And what is there anything Canada can do?
0: It's only a response to the way they've treated our farmers and our people. Yeah. Canada's been very, very tough on us over the years, for many years, and no other president's done anything about it. I love Canada. I love the people of Canada, many friends that live in Canada. But their leadership, from Trudeau to the current leadership, I mean, in all fairness to them, they need us to survive. Without us, there's no way they can survive. So, but they've been very, very tough over a period of the last 50 years, actually.
7: Tony Murad, at CITV from Lebanon. Do you still support Syria entering Lebanon to disarm Hezbollah?
0: You mean coming in and doing something with Hezbollah?
7: Yes.
0: Well, it's a concept. You know, we get along very well with the president of Syria. He's done a very good job. I wouldn't be surprised if this gentleman's going to do a job just like that. He's done a very good job. He's pulled Syria together. He would like to come in and do something with Hezbollah. You know, he's been fighting Hezbollah for a long time. I think it'd be very effective. So it's something I think of.
8: President, increased tariffs on Canada yesterday. Can you say if you still expect to impose tariffs on the wildfire problem? And can you say when you might impose 301?
0: A lot of damage has been done. They're not managing their forests properly. And the wind has a tendency to blow right over New York City, right over. You saw Detroit, they had to close the whole place. Michigan was really affected. They had to close businesses for 4 days. It's very serious what they're doing. And they don't seem to be able to do anything about it. If they managed their forests, they wouldn't have the fires.
9: Do you believe that Iran is trying to impact the midterm elections by threatening the Strait of Hormuz?
0: They won't have any impact on me. I'm just going to do the right thing. I don't view it as, gee, we're having an election in a period of time. You know, everyone says, oh, I'm doing something before. No, the election, I can't think about that having to do with this. I think people are very impressed. I mean, we took over Venezuela. We now have a great relationship with Venezuela. We went to war with Venezuela, and the war ended in one day. And we have now an incredible relationship with Venezuela. We're taking out millions of barrels of oil. They're making more money now than they ever made before, ever. And we're making a lot of money. We paid for the war many times over with Venezuela. We lost nobody. We lost nobody. We didn't lose one. And that was a violent attack. As you know, we took out a man who was a very evil man. What he did was very evil in many different ways. We took him out. But, you know, the Venezuela, they said the same thing. When I did Venezuela, everyone said, because look at the drugs. Look at what they did, where they took all of their prisons. They opened up their prisons, and they have everybody in a prison come in through Biden's absolutely insane open borders policy. And we did that in one day. Think of it. And now we are working very closely with the administration, and we get along very well. Venezuela is a very happy place. They had a tragic incident with the, you know, with the event that took place a week ago. What a terrible thing that was. They had a movement, a shifting of Earth that was unbelievable. They've never seen anything like it. A lot of people were killed. So it's all unrelated. But by the way, we were the first ones there to help. We were there to help Venezuela. It was an earthquake, I guess you'd call it. It was a pretty massive earthquake. And we were able to do a lot of good. But they lost a lot of people. Venezuela, the people are so happy that we're there. The jobs, everything's happening. And we're taking out many, many times the money that we spent on the war. Iran is bigger. It's a more complex situation. But we're probably doing equally as well if you look at the damage that's been done. And again, as I said to the young man that just posed the question over here, if we left today, it would take them decades to rebuild. And I don't believe they could ever rebuild. And honestly, they haven't seen anything yet. We've been nice. We've been nice.
10: Haley Bull, Scripps News. Thank you for the question. Do you believe that Iran has moved nuclear centrifuges into Pickaxe Mountain? And when you say we're not done yet, what is left to finish?
0: Well, I think that they may have. We don't have it on record. All we do is read the fake news. You know, we see the news is so wrong so many times. So, you know, maybe this one they have right, but it's okay. It doesn't mean anything unless they have the material. You're talking about the centrifuges. Yeah, it doesn't mean anything unless they have the material. They don't have. We follow the material. That's where the action is. And we'll be hitting that area probably pretty soon. And there's not a thing they can do about it. You know, normally I wouldn't say that. If I thought they could do something about it, I would never say that. But we'll be hitting that area pretty soon and very heavily.
11: During the campaign, I interviewed you, and you told me on MTV Lebanon that the peace will happen in Lebanon. And every word you said during the interview, it's happening today. Like from the first day in the administration, you were working hard for peace. I've been here daily.
0: I understood Lebanon, and I understood how horribly Lebanon has been treated as a country. They've been like a whipping post, what's happened with Iran and with Hezbollah. But Lebanon's been treated very incredibly badly. And maybe I'm a little prejudiced in favor of Lebanon because I have so many Lebanese friends.
12: You're not at all.
0: But there's so many Lebanese friends. And so I know I understand Lebanon. Tom Barrack is Lebanese, the ambassador.
11: President Aoun, does the Lebanese army currently have the funding, equipment, and manpower necessary?

0: trusted institution in the country, and it has the most powerful weapon, which is the trust of the public. And like any armed forces in the world, the Lebanese armed forces is the backbone of security and stability. We need to support the LAF. The LAF maintains the country safe and stable. Without the LAF, everything will collapse. We don't want that. I think President Trump doesn't want that. In 1975, the first institution to collapse was the LAF. And as a result, we saw the emergence of many local militias, and the South was empty, allowing the Palestinians to roam the South and launch attack against Israel. We don't want to see that back again. All we're asking is keep supporting the LAF. And they know that the LAF is doing a great job performing its duty to the fullest. I fully trust the LAF. I fully trust the leadership of the LAF.
1: They did a great step forward with the recent signing with Israel. That was a big step.
2: Are you going to allow direct flight from America to Lebanon again? And Pedro from...
1: I can see that happening, absolutely.
3: Question for President Tawan. Tony Murad from NBCI TV. So Ambassador Issa, the U.S. Ambassador to Lebanon, Michel Issa, told me that the President Tawan would not leave Washington empty-handed. What concrete outcomes will you bring him back to Lebanon?
1: You'll find out.
4: Mr. President,
1: thank you all very much. We're doing very well with Iran. We're doing unbelievably with the economy. We have investment. As you know, Toyota is coming in with the biggest plant, I understand, anywhere in the world. They're leaving Mexico. They're coming into our country. It's going to come into Texas, to be specific. We have more plants under construction now than at any time, by far, by many times. We have over $19.2 trillion being spent in America, and they're going to be opening up in a year or a year and a half. And there has never been a time like this in America. Truly, it's the golden age of America. Thank you very much, everybody.
4: Thank you, guys. Thank you, guys.
1: Thank you,
4: guys. Thank you, guys.
5: Thank you, guys.
4: Thank you, guys.
6: U.S. President Donald Trump taking questions from reporters there as he hosts the Lebanese President Joseph Aoun in the Oval Office. It's the first time in nearly two decades that a Lebanese president is visiting the White House. President Trump described the relationship between the U.S. and Lebanon as very good. He said that Lebanon had been hit hard for decades and that the U.S. would help the country going forward. Joseph Aoun, the Lebanese president, for his part, thanked Trump for the historic visit and the historic achievement of signing the framework agreement with Israel. The U.S. brokered that agreement, you'll recall, between the Lebanese state and Israel, which calls for disarming Hezbollah and also calls for the gradual withdrawal of Israeli troops from southern Lebanon. Let's bring in our chief U.S. correspondent now, Alan Fisher, who's at the White House. President Trump, Alan, speaking there about a number of issues from Lebanon to Iran to the World Cup. Give us the main highlights there, and what can Joseph Aoun expect to take away from this visit in Washington?
7: Well, clearly he's looking for support for the armed forces in Lebanon to be able to police the areas as the Israelis move out. And there were the reports that Lebanese forces came under fire from the Israelis as they tried to move in to one of the zones that the Israelis are pulling out of. Donald Trump said that they would look into that. Donald Trump said he would speak to Hezbollah. We know that people from his administration have had direct communications with Hezbollah. In the past, the president saying that sort of thing would have been attacked by a lot of media here in the United States, particularly right-wing media. Donald Trump feels that he can say that sort of thing and actually carry out that sort of thing. He's often said in the past that he'll speak to anyone if it means getting a peace deal and moving the situation forward. So that has been put out there to Hezbollah. And interestingly, when asked what Aoun can expect to take concrete back to Lebanon, Donald Trump said, we'll see. Simply that we'll see. He was, of course, again, very critical of Iran, said that they hadn't even begun to start striking targets. He said that they'd been very nice unto this point. And of course, this comes after 10 days of continued bombing in Iran. He said, no one knows the damage that we've done in Iran except the Iranians themselves, and that they could keep going, and it would take Iran 25 years to rebuild if the United States were to pull out today. But he said, we are not going away.
6: Yeah, but he also didn't rule out diplomacy with the Iranians, Alan. He said there that the Iranians desperately want to meet.
7: And he said...

0: said this several times, of course, in the past, and insisting that he would like to get a deal, and he's aware of the pressure on him to get a deal. What many people here in the United States are concerned about is a war that drags on, that hits oil prices, that hits the economy, that drives up the inflation rate, that makes the economy struggle and makes Republicans struggle when it comes to the midterm elections. Donald Trump saying that he was doing the right thing, that he wasn't driven by possible results from the midterm elections in November. But he will be aware that there are Republicans who are regularly in the Oval Office asking for a break, to be able to give them the chance to talk about something else rather than the Iran war. Because I spoke to one Republican who said that when he was in his district, the questions he got was, when he will tell you publicly that people aren't talking about the Iran war, but they are, and they're going to him saying, when's the war going to end? When are prices going to come down? When is the war going to end? They are constantly getting these questions, even though they'll insist in public that it's not top of mind for many people who are in the district. Donald Trump's aware of that. He needs to take action, and getting some sort of peace deal would be a start. Initially, they're talking about the possibility of a 10-day ceasefire to around talks around the memorandum of understanding, but they haven't even got to the point where they can agree that 10-day ceasefire, even though we've seen 10 days of bombing over Iran.
1: Alan Fisher, our chief US correspondent at the White House. Thank you very much, Alan, for the update. Well, the Lebanese president's visit comes as Lebanon's army is meant to be taking back control of so-called pilot zone in the south from Israel. On Tuesday, the army said Israeli forces fired at Lebanese soldiers who were deployed in the town of Zawtar al-Gharbiyeh in the first pilot zone. Israel's invasion of southern Lebanon has been a major sticking point in negotiations between the U.S. and Iran. Let's now bring in Heidi Pett, who is in Froon in southern Lebanon. Heidi, the Lebanese president and U.S. president, as they were meeting at the White House there, were asked a very important question, and that is, when will the Israeli army fully withdraw from Lebanon? A key question on the timeline. What have you been seeing on the ground?
2: I mean, that is the million-dollar question, and that has been the sticking point internally here inside Lebanon, with many people who are concerned about this entire process. In terms of what we're seeing and hearing on the ground, I am in Froon, which is one of the three pilot zones. Now, Froon and Srifa, just to the south of here, the Israeli military never actually had a presence. They never set foot in these towns, and all the same, they are part of these pilot zones. Now, these ones are a test for the Lebanese army. Can they, will they clear these areas of Hezbollah fighters and any remaining weapons on their own? But the town of Zawtar al-Gharbiyeh, which is in the hills behind me, everything in the distance, essentially, is occupied by the Israelis. In the far, far distance, you can see Beaufort Castle, the ancient fortress that they have been holding for the last month or so. In between there and here is the town of Zawtar al-Gharbiyeh. Now, that is where the Israelis had a presence in the last couple of days. They began their withdrawal from there. The Lebanese army has been deploying there over the course of today. But they came under fire from Israeli troops. The Lebanese army said that the Israelis fired near their positions and that that was going to hinder their ability to deploy to the pilot zones. Now, the Israeli military has told local media there that that was because the Lebanese army bulldozer went further than an agreed-upon line. But what we have also been hearing over the course of the day is not just that gunfire, machine gun fire at fairly regular intervals, but also the sound of detonations. These villages that you can see now are the ones that are still occupied by the Israeli military. There are dozens of villages in southern Lebanon that are still occupied. And what you can see in the distance, that is not a cloud. That is smoke from a recent detonation. We heard an extraordinarily loud one, actually around about a minute or so as well. So that military activity very much continues by the Israelis. And the question is, will this extremely limited withdrawal from one part of one village continue? And one of the sticking points is about the verification mechanism for these pilot zones. Who is going to come and check whether the Lebanese army has done the job that it has been assigned to do? Now, the Israelis reportedly want to be directly involved in that verification. That's a problem for the Lebanese army. And so there are still ongoing discussions about exactly who or what third party might do that. But the problem and the concern

0: For many people here in Lebanon is that the Israelis will make no further withdrawals aside from the outskirts of this village behind me, Zat al-Rabia,
1: right,
0: until they consider themselves happy that the Lebanese army has done their job.
1: Hadi, briefly, how is the Lebanese president's visit to Washington being seen there? How does the agreement affect the legitimacy of the Lebanese state domestically?
0: They're in a very, very tricky position, and this is a position that they've been in for a long time. Right at the very outbreak of this renewed fighting back in March, the Lebanese government actually outlawed Hezbollah. They outlawed the military activities of Hezbollah, but they were unable to enforce that decision. Obviously, fighting continued for many, many months, and so they're in this tricky spot where they're on the one hand engaging in direct negotiations with Israel, which has come under intense criticism from many people here in Lebanon, who wondered why they would do that if they didn't have a lot of leverage. Because they're not the party that's actually involved in the fighting. It is Hezbollah that is fighting the Israeli military. And Hezbollah is very, very opposed to these negotiations. They are opposed to the framework agreement and everything that led to it. And so that is a real issue for many, many parts of Lebanese society. Yes, there are, of course, those who support President Aoun and support his efforts to reach some kind of peace deal. But the question, of course, is about the job that the Lebanese army has been asked to do and if it results in a direct clash with Hezbollah.
1: Hadi, thank you so much for that. That's Heidi Petz reporting there from Froon in southern Lebanon. Let's now discuss all this further with Timothy Kaldas, who's deputy director at the Tahrir Institute for Middle East Policy. He's also a political economist and professor of international relations, and he's joining us from Barcelona. Thank you so much for your time and your patience as we were listening there to President Aoun and President Trump at the White House. That visit is coming at a very crucial time. What should Lebanon ask Trump for if it wants to turn this framework into a genuine sovereignty deal?
2: I think one of the most critical things for the Lebanese government to ask President Trump for is to ensure genuine adherence by the Israelis to a full ceasefire, not shooting less, but an actual ceasefire, as well as a rapid withdrawal from Lebanese territory. In addition to that, they're going to need investment in the capacity of the Lebanese armed forces, not to confront violently Hezbollah, but to be able to be a credible military that can secure Lebanese territory and Lebanese lives and ensure the sovereignty of the Lebanese population. In addition to that, they're going to need support for reconstruction once that withdrawal takes place, so that the Lebanese state can be at the center of rebuilding the country and providing services to the population rather than reliance on non-state actors to kind of undercut the idea that Lebanon needs an armed group outside of the bounds of the state to protect itself and to provide for the population in the south.
1: Speaking of that, the non-state actors, we heard Trump say in the Oval Office there that he would talk to Hezbollah. The framework ties Israeli withdrawal to Hezbollah's disarmament. Do you think that sequencing is politically workable, or does it guarantee deadlock?
2: I mean, Trump said that he would talk to Hezbollah offhand. I don't know that there's a plan for him to speak to Hezbollah. He said if President Aoun was to ask me to speak to them, I would speak to them. I don't know that that's actually being built into this.
1: Right. And he also said he would support Syria coming into Lebanon to disarm Hezbollah. He said it could be a concept. What did you make of that? And what's the likelihood of that happening anytime soon?
2: Well, I was relieved that it got downgraded from an idea he was pitching to a concept he was floating. But it's objectively a bad idea. And I think that everybody involved is aware of that. President Sharaa has insisted that he wouldn't want to do that. I think that the real area here is that the Lebanese and Syrian governments are cooperating on border security, on intelligence sharing, on other types of things to prevent the movement of arms to resupply Hezbollah through Syrian territory. Those are kind of critical areas of security cooperation. But the Lebanese government, the Lebanese armed forces should be the ones to secure Lebanese territory. And especially given the history, Syria should not be deploying inside Lebanon for any such task. But also, frankly, the Syrians have their hands full with the political transition and the security challenges they have.
1: Indeed. Do you think, Timothy, that the U.S. has enough leverage over Israel to secure a full Israeli withdrawal from Lebanon? Or is Washington mainly using diplomatic pressure to keep this process alive? And how much leverage does the Lebanese state have to pressure the U.S., to pressure Israel to withdraw, if that makes sense?
2: So let's separate those two things. The United States absolutely has the leverage to pressure the Israelis to withdraw from Lebanon. The reality is that Israel's military actions are completely unsustainable without sustained U.S. support and supplies. So it's a question of whether or not there's political will to compel Israel to adhere to the agreements that the United States has negotiated, the ceasefires, the withdrawals, et cetera. Now, when it comes to the Lebanese government's leverage, I think the U.S. really needs to think about this differently in terms of what are the strategic interests of the United States. And this Lebanese government is providing an unprecedented opportunity to deny Iranian proxies on the border with Israel to succeed in establishing sovereignty in Lebanon, something that the United States has been pursuing for decades. And so the U.S. should be using its influence, using its stature in the trilateral negotiations to elevate the Lebanese position, to have more leverage in those talks to achieve the objective that we all share.
1: Okay. Thank you so much, Timothy Kaldas, for speaking to us about this. Timothy Kaldas from the Tahrir Institute joining us on Al Jazeera. And we'll have more on this and all the story we're covering here, the stories we're covering here on Al Jazeera, including the U.S.-Iran war, in just a few minutes after this very short break. Stay with us.
3: In its exploration of how mass violence can escalate into genocide, Al Jazeera Untangles continues with the horrors of Rwanda.
4: We heard people in our home. They came to search our home to see if we were there so that they could kill us.
5: It was hard to find a place to hide in Rwanda.
6: Teachers killing students, neighbors killing neighbors. Just horrific.
3: Rwanda, the genocide against the Tutsi on Al Jazeera.
7: Every year, children prepare to return to school, but some of them are still waiting for a school bag that carries their dreams. 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

0: Hello, you're watching Al Jazeera live from Doha with me, Foliba Thibault. Coming up on the program, U.S. President Donald Trump confirms political backing for his Lebanese counterpart and offers to speak to Hezbollah to facilitate an agreement with Israel. As the U.S. intensifies its strikes across Iran, mediators in Pakistan push for a diplomatic path forward. Also in the news, attacked while they were sleeping, at least six Palestinians are killed in an Israeli airstrike in Gaza.
1: This is more than just destruction of a building. An entire family has been lost by a single strike.
0: U.S. President Donald Trump says he's open to speaking with Hezbollah if requested by his Lebanese counterpart. He made the comments during a meeting with Lebanese leader Joseph Aoun at the White House. Aoun is the first Lebanese head of state in nearly 20 years to visit the White House. The two leaders are discussing a plan on how to disarm the Iran-backed armed group and ensure Israeli withdrawal from southern Lebanon. Trump pledged political support for Lebanon and said he would be willing to help facilitate a potential agreement between Hezbollah and Israel. Let's bring in our chief U.S. correspondent, Alan Fisher, at the White House. So President Trump and President Aoun are now meeting in the White House. Did they give any indication, Alan, about the issues they'll be discussing?
2: Well, clearly the situation in southern Lebanon is at top of the agenda. Reports, of course, that the Israeli forces fired on the Lebanese army as it moved into areas that the Israeli army were meant to be evacuating. Donald Trump said they would look into that. Certainly, we know that President Aoun is looking for diplomatic, perhaps even a logistic support from the Americans as they try to take control of the southern Lebanon. And certainly, Donald Trump wants to make sure that President Aoun has got the stomach for the fight to face up to Hezbollah. But he was asked whether or not, as President of the United States, he would talk to Hezbollah. Remember, people from his administration have had those contacts. He said, absolutely.
3: I would speak to Hezbollah, yeah. I speak to everybody. I'll speak to people that a lot of people think I shouldn't be speaking to, and things work out. I would say this, if the president wanted me to speak to Hezbollah, you know, he's lived with Hezbollah for a long time. And if the president wanted me to speak to Hezbollah, I would.
2: Of course, Donald Trump has, over the years, spoken to various organizations that many people consider to be beyond the pale. You'll remember that he even went to North Korea. Well, he went to the border between North Korea and South Korea to talk to Kim Jong-un. So it wouldn't be unusual if he decided that he was going to take this step. He also talked about Iran after 10 days, 10 nights of attacks over Iran. He said that the United States wasn't finished yet, believed that Iran was looking very much to do a deal there. He said that several times before. And he said that they hadn't even started yet. He said it would take Iran 25 years to rebuild if the United States was ready to walk away tonight. They're not about to do that, says the U.S. president.
0: Thank you very much for that. Alan Fisher, live for us there at the White House, our chief U.S. correspondent. Well, President Aoun of Lebanon praised Trump's role in brokering a framework agreement between Lebanon and Israel last month. Trump was also asked about Israeli attacks on Lebanese soldiers after withdrawing from a pilot zone, the first step towards a limited Israeli withdrawal from southern Lebanon.
4: Historic achievement that we did together by signing the framework was the ultimate objective of ending the state of hostility between Lebanon and Israel forever. I think, Mr. President, this will be your legacy. Together, we'll be able to achieve this objective. It's about time for Lebanon and for the whole region to be stable and secure. And I know your vision is peace, your vision is stability, and I think my vision coincides with your vision. And together, I think we will be able to achieve and to score success in that regard.
3: They're in the process of redeploying to other sections. And again, they get along very well. That was a great agreement they signed with Lebanon, and they're redeploying. I just heard about that before this conference just happened, and we'll be looking at that, yeah.
0: Well, as our correspondent mentioned, President Trump was also asked about mediation efforts with Iran, but he said he's only interested when Tehran is serious about negotiations.
3: They want to meet desperately to try and end it because they're getting decimated You don't get that when you listen to your fake station, but you don't know anything.
5: So what, talks are
3: you know
5: still
3: something
5: possible,
3: that I like, don't know? Do you know something I don't know?
5: Well, tell us.
3: I will tell you, they want to desperately meet, and until they're ready to meet in a meaningful way, we have no interest in.
0: Well, this follows another night of U.S. attacks on Iran. Explosions were reported in multiple locations, including the port cities of Bandar Abbas and Sirik. President Donald Trump has said Iran will, quote, pay for the killing of three U.S. soldiers. Iran says it's retaliated by targeting U.S. assets in Kuwait and Bahrain. The Iranians say its forces, U.S. forces, have been hitting critical infrastructure across the country. Al Jazeera's Rasul Sirdar has the details from Tehran.
6: The United States is not only aiming to degrade the IRGC's capacity, military capacity, but also trying to cripple Iranian economy here. But that has not changed Iran's position regarding the Strait of Hormuz. So the IRGC, saying that the two ships that were attempting to pass through the Strait of Hormuz suffered massive fires following the explosions. So in the statement, it's not clear whether the IRGC directly hit these ships or whether these ships were hit by the sea mines that were laid by the IRGC in the sea. But the statement ends with a warning. So the IRGC says, it is clear that as long as the U.S. aggression in the region continues, the Strait of Hormuz remains closed and not a single drop of oil or gas nor a single package of chemical fertilizer will be exported from the region. So Iran says it is determined to assert its control over the Strait of Hormuz, and the United States insists that the situation in the Strait of Hormuz must return to the pre-war conditions. Neither side is showing flexibility. And that huge gap between the positions of Tehran and Washington is the main challenge to diplomacy. Rasul Sardar, Al Jazeera, Tehran.
0: Now, in Gaza, Israeli forces have carried out an airstrike on a residential building in Gaza City, killing at least six people. The attack killed a couple and their four children. Emergency crews and volunteers are searching for survivors under the rubble. Israel has repeatedly violated the ceasefire deal agreed with Hamas last year. More than 1,100 Palestinians have been killed in nearly daily Israeli attacks since October. Hani Mahmoud reports from the scene of the attack in Gaza City.
7: So we just made it to the bombed site here. This is the residential building that was bombed last night by the Israeli military. It's hard to believe that a few hours ago that this building was a home for a family sheltering inside, but not anymore. What we're seeing here is more of the charred walls and the destroyed furniture and the damaged walls all around. And when we talked to people, the residents here told us the attack happened without any prior warning by the Israeli military. It just happened all of a sudden while people were inside sleeping.
8: My daughter, her husband, and their children were all martyred. An entire family, including young children aged 5, 8, and 10, were killed without any guilt or wrongdoing. Their house was demolished, and they were burned to death.
7: According to what we heard from eyewitnesses and neighbors from this building, there were multiple drone strikes, not just once, that ended up bringing the roof of this apartment down and causing this massive level of burn. And I'm right here, and I could still feel the heat coming off the floor here. This is the room where the children were sleeping when the attack happened, and family around this building here, neighbors, had little time to get in and to rescue, given the intensity of the explosion and the fire, one by one. And for those left behind, this is more than just destruction of a building. An entire family has been lost by a single strike, just adding another name to the growing list of families wiped out at this genocide. Hani Mahmoud, Al Jazeera, from Gaza City, Palestine.
0: And Gaza has been struggling with an outbreak of chickenpox. Doctors say cramped and unsanitary conditions in makeshift shelters are to blame. UNICEF has recorded more than 9,000 cases in early July. Chickenpox mostly affects children and typically causes mild symptoms, but children with the disease in Gaza are facing greater risk because of poor conditions in tent camps and a lack of access to clean water.
5: I used to shower every day, but when we got displaced in the camps, my mother would only wash my face. There was no soap, no laundry detergent, no sponge, no shampoo or hand sanitizer. What did we do to deserve living like this? With all these rashes, living in tents and not being able to sleep because of the rats.
0: All right, returning now to the diplomatic efforts to broker a ceasefire between the U.S. and Iran. Regional mediators are stepping up efforts to revive a truce and halt days of strikes. Iran's interior minister is in Islamabad for talks with senior Pakistani officials, including the army chief. The meeting ended with both sides reaffirming their commitment to closer coordination to support regional security and shared interests. Kamal Haider is in Islamabad for us, joins us now live. So what has come out of these talks in Pakistan between the Iranian interior minister and Pakistani officials?
9: It is not yet clear as to what transpired in those talks, but it is important to note that the Iranian interior minister, Sikandar Sikandar Momini met with the Pakistani military chief, General Asim Munir. General Asim Munir, it should be remembered, has played a pivotal role in trying to diffuse tensions between the United States and Iran as a mediator. He then went on to meet the Pakistani prime minister. Pakistan obviously is trying to rescue the memorandum of understanding that was signed a little over a month ago. Which led to an announcement of a 60-day ceasefire. That, of course, is now broken. The situation, of course, is very volatile. We have not yet got any clear indication from the government. However, we do know that the Iranian President Masoud Pezeshkian also sent a letter to the Pakistani Prime Minister that was delivered by the Iranian Interior Minister. And there is, of course, anticipation that behind the scenes, because of the nature of the delicate diplomacy, the discussion did come up on the proposal for another ceasefire between the United States and Iran. However, we are still waiting for any concrete news on that front. The anticipation, of course, is Pakistan has said, along with other mediators like Qatar, that they will continue to make their best efforts in order to ensure that some sort of an understanding is reached. Although Pakistan knows that the situation is very volatile, Pakistan is paying a high price for this. In the last few days, it has seen another substantial price hike in petroleum products. And of course, with the threat to the Bab al-Mandeb, with the Houthis trying to now blockade the Saudis, that could create more complications. So the stakes are indeed very high. And I think the Pakistani side will be transmitting the messages to Washington, and it will be important to see what kind of reply comes from there.
0: The stakes are high indeed. Kamal, thank you for that. Kamal Haider, live for us there in Islamabad. In other news, Andy Burnham, the UK's new prime minister, has announced a tax cut on energy bills on his first full day in the job. He told his cabinet during its inaugural meeting that he would lead, quote, a cost-of-living government. The cut on energy bill will save families about $60 a year and will take effect in October. Andy Burnham entered Downing Street on Monday, replacing Keir Starmer. Charlie Angela has more from outside the Prime Minister's residence.
10: He's gathered his new team around him and apparently arrived to a round of applause and very quickly set out his agenda. He said that he wants this government to be a cost of living government. And he has asked each member of that cabinet to go back to their various departments and examine ways, big or small, that they can take the financial pressure off families. Very much at the heart of Burnham's agenda is this domestic relief for people in Britain. And that really does follow on from the announcement he's already made this morning, cutting VAT on domestic electricity bills. That will give you know, the typical household an extra $60 in their pocket per year. Definitely not transformative, but it does give a strong signal, and we are expecting a lot more announcements similar to that in this 10-year plan that Burnham will announce later on this year. Now, around that table, first day on the job, John Healey, his new finance minister, arguably one of the toughest jobs in government. He's now got the task of trying to balance Burnham's very ambitious wish list with a very, very small amount of public funding. And interestingly, he went as defence minister, but resigned because he felt like there wasn't enough spending on defence. So he's going to have to balance those two priorities. Another key figure around that table, Ed Miliband. He'll be Burnham's foreign minister. He'll be representing Britain on the world stage because Burnham wants to focus on domestic issues. Other key ministries have gone to Wes Streeting, who's defence, and Yvette Cooper for health. So Burnham gathering his team for the first time, and his priority very clearly, easing the cost of living for people of Britain.
0: Still ahead on Al Jazeera, Donald Trump hits Canada with new tariffs days before the opening of a multi-billion dollar border link that the Canadians paid for.
11: Is the U.S.-Israeli war on Iran

0: dragging the world to an economic meltdown? Join me, Steve Clemens, every week where I'll bring you the latest analysis on the global fallout of this conflict. Pull apart fact from fiction and get to the bottom line.
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0: Plug in a reminder of our main stories on Al Jazeera this hour. U.S. President Donald Trump says he's open to speaking with Hezbollah if requested, as he meets with Lebanon's President Joseph Aoun at the White House. The two leaders are discussing a plan on how to disarm the Iran-backed group and ensure Israeli withdrawal from southern Lebanon. The U.S. military has carried out more strikes on Iran. Explosions have been reported in multiple areas, including the port cities of Bandar Abbas and Sirik. Iran says it's retaliated by targeting U.S. assets in Kuwait and Bahrain. Now, as Lebanon's President Aoun talks to U.S. President Donald Trump at the White House, Israel's invasion of southern Lebanon will be high on the agenda. It's been one of the main sticking points in negotiations between the U.S. and Iran. Lebanon's army is meant to be taking control of so-called pilot zones in the south. But on Tuesday, the army said Israeli forces fired at Lebanese soldiers who were deployed in the southern town of Zawtar al-Gharbiye inside one of the so-called pilot zones. The Israeli troop withdrawal was agreed as part of a U.S. brokered deal signed last month. Lebanon's army says the latest Israeli attacks will delay the implementation of that deal, which is also meant to see Hezbollah disarm. Now, the pilot zones are meant to be the first step in the phased withdrawal of the Israeli army from some of the areas it occupies in southern Lebanon. Lina Abu Akleh explains.
1: The U.S. has proposed the first three pilot zones in the southern Lebanese towns of Zawtar al-Gharbiye, Throon and Srifa. But of the three, Israeli forces have only occupied Zawtar al-Gharbiye. The Lebanese army is expected to assume security responsibility in those areas and to disarm Hezbollah. These are the first images of Lebanese troops entering Zawtar al-Gharbiye, the first area they are redeploying to after Israel's withdrawal. Army engineering teams have begun clearing roads and removing unexploded ordnance Israel has left behind. And since the war began, Israeli forces have occupied nearly 6% of southern Lebanon. That's despite a ceasefire agreement calling for them to withdraw from these areas. And months of fighting have damaged or destroyed many southern villages. These are just some of them. And the Israeli military has forcibly displaced hundreds and thousands of people from their homes. So the pilot zones are intended to allow them to return once the area is secured. But it's also being viewed as a test by Israel to determine whether the Lebanese army can disarm Hezbollah.
0: Turkey's ousted opposition leader has resigned from his party and announced he'll form a new one. Özgür Özel's presidency of the Republican People's Party was annulled by a Turkish court in May over voting irregularities. It then reinstated former leader Kemal Kılıçdaroğlu. Erdoğan has been cracking down on the main opposition party for the past year. Last year, Istanbul's mayor and likely presidential candidate Ekrem İmamoğlu was arrested over corruption allegations. Cumhuriyet
2: Halk Partisi'nin... While we bid farewell to the Republican People's Party's parliamentary podium, we are not abandoning the main opposition party's parliamentary podium. However, we are now counting the days until we bid farewell to the main opposition party's podium and take over the ruling party's podium. We will march together. We will march towards power. Let's march, friends.
0: In Hungary, the opposition Fidesz party, which was swept from power in elections last April, says its office has been raided. According to a statement released on its Facebook page, it says investigators appeared and appeared unannounced at the office that houses Fidesz's servers with the intention of seizing the party's communication system and database. It went on to say Tisch's plan to eliminate the party and with it the resistance to tyranny with political means has failed and accused Tisch of attempting to disable Fidesz through law enforcement. In Ukraine, a rescue operation is underway following a Russian strike on an apartment building. The attack killed at least three people in Zaporizhia and injured several others. Emergency crews have been deployed to the scene as firefighters work to contain the blaze. And at least three people have been injured in the Ukrainian port city of Odessa after Russian strikes hit residential buildings. A 17-year-old boy and a 23-year-old woman were taken to hospital. Civilian infrastructure in the city was also damaged. Police in Italy have fired tear gas and water cannon at protesters in the city of Bologna. That's after crowds took to the streets over the death of a Moroccan man in police custody. The incident was filmed and widely shared online and has been compared to the police killing of George Floyd, an unarmed black American in the US 6 years ago. Imogen Kimber has a story.
3: Anger on the streets of Bologna over the death of an immigrant who lived in Italy for most of his life. He died at the hands of the police while being detained. 42-year-old Abdirahim Fakia cried out for help as police officers pinned him to the floor. Paramedics stood on watching for several minutes as police tied his hands and ankles, holding him down until he fell silent. It's thought he suffocated to death, but it's yet to be confirmed. Police say they were following a call over a man acting erratically in the area. And Abdirahim was resisting arrest, so officers used pepper spray to subdue him. At the protests, his niece calls for truth and justice.
4: For me, being here today is a duty. It's my way of standing beside my family and giving a voice to someone who can no longer speak. We will continue to demand the truth for him and for our family, so that no one else ever has to go through what he went through.
3: As is standard with a death in custody in Italy, the Bologna Public Prosecutor's Office has opened an investigation and ordered an autopsy. Opposition groups in the EU call for transparency, while rights groups say the incident is disturbing, reminding people that Abdirahim is not the first person, but one of many, to die in the hands of the Italian police. Imogen Kimber, Al Jazeera.
0: Foreign ministers from the Association of Southeast Asian Nations have voiced serious concerns over the hostilities between Iran and the United States. It comes as a series of meetings between the 11-member group gets underway in the Philippines. Regional security, fighting in the Middle East, and relations with Myanmar top the agenda of discussions. Delegations from the U.S., China, and Russia will join the meeting in Manila. While the 11 ASEAN countries face a range of challenges, energy security has become the main concern after the fallout of the war in Iran. The bloc relies heavily on oil and gas from the Gulf. The civil war in Myanmar has been a challenge for years. Since the 2021 coup, ASEAN has struggled to respond effectively, with member states divided on how to engage with the military. And then there's the ongoing dispute in the South China Sea. Several ASEAN members have overlapping territorial claims with China. Al Jazeera's Barnaby Low reports from the summit in Manila.
5: Foreign ministers of the 11-member Association of Southeast Asian Nations, or ASEAN, are holding talks in Manila as renewed hostilities between the United States and Iran show no signs of abating. With much of the region dependent on Middle Eastern oil, the bloc has expressed grave concern over the conflict and has called for the full reopening of the Strait of Hormuz.
6: I wish to underscore that in the current geopolitical landscape that we are in, no nation can effectively chart its course alone. Throughout human history, we have learned that the most successful journeys are those undertaken together with mutual respect and trust, as well as a shared sense of purpose.
5: A conflict closer to home also flared up on Monday, the first day of the meetings. The Philippine military said the Chinese Coast Guard hit and injured one of its sailors stationed at the disputed Second Thomas Shoal in the South China Sea. Beijing said its Coast Guard personnel were attacked first. The territorial dispute has been a source of friction between China and several member nations of ASEAN. But despite the latest incident and previous encounters, both sides say they're actively negotiating a code of conduct in the South China Sea. ASEAN has also been finding a way to end the years-long civil war in Myanmar. Foreign ministers gathered in Manila held a special meeting following an informal in-person talk with the foreign minister of the military-backed government of Myanmar last week, as well as with armed opposition groups.
6: Through these meetings, I am optimistic about our commitment to assist Myanmar in achieving a lasting solution, and that is Myanmar-owned and Myanmar-led.
5: Human rights groups have criticized ASEAN for re-engaging with NAPIDO, raising concerns it risks legitimizing the military junta. But the Philippines, this year's ASEAN chair, says it doesn't mean the regional bloc is abandoning its peace efforts, including a demand for the military to end violence. Barnaby Lo, Al Jazeera, Manila.
0: Jayant Menon is a senior fellow with Singapore's Yusof Ishak Institute and a former lead economist with the Asian Development Bank. He says the U.S.-Iran war has exposed Asian countries' dependence on oil and goods that go through the Strait of Hormuz.
7: They are all heavily exposed, but in total, more than half of their oil imports have to traverse the choke point, which is the Strait of Hormuz. So this is a huge dependency that's having a lot of impacts on all countries in the region. But of course, it varies across members. Malaysia and Brunei are net oil exporters, so they're not that affected. But this is not just about oil, of course. It's a large range of other resources, including fertilizers, LNG, phosphate, helium, and so on. So they are exposed to all of those other resources as well. But Philippines has been badly affected, sharp rises in prices. Thailand, Cambodia, they are also some of the countries most affected by the impact of this closure.
0: For decades, the border between Detroit, Michigan, and Windsor, Ontario, has been a symbol of one of the world's closest trading partnerships. A new bridge built to strengthen economic ties between Canada and the United States is set to open later this month. But U.S. President Donald Trump delayed the launch and is using the crossing as leverage in his trade dispute with Canada. Ian Woods reports from Windsor.
8: Every day, thousands of trucks cross the U.S.-Canada border, carrying nearly $1 trillion in annual trade.
9: We share the world's longest undefended border. There's no fence, just a series of customs gates that folks go through.
8: One-third of that land trade passes over the century-old Ambassador Bridge, connecting Detroit and Windsor, cities at the heart of North America's auto industry. More than a decade ago, both countries agreed to build a new crossing. Today, the Gordie Howe International Bridge stands over the Detroit River, ready for traffic, but Donald Trump postponed its opening.
10: President Donald Trump says the U.S. got a bad deal, even though Canada paid for the entire $4.5 billion bridge. And the project, it used materials and workers from both sides of the border.
8: U.S. Democrats blame the delay on President Trump's ties to the Ambassador Bridge owner and Republican donor Matthew Maroon. The Trump administration denies this claim. The new bridge has become yet another flashpoint in Trump's trade war with Canada.
11: We're all bearing the brunt of the same storm. Weakening the North American automaking capability while the Chinese are getting stronger.
8: Most trade remains protected by a free trade agreement, but tariffs have hit key Canadian industries hard, including softwood lumber, steel, aluminum, and the auto sector, increasing costs for American and Canadian consumers and interrupting highly integrated supply chains.
12: What has changed is that the notion that that integration is a source of strength is not finding favor in all quarters, and I think in the U.S. administration is questioning whether that always makes sense.
8: Canada's Prime Minister Mark Carney has made a significant effort to build new global partnerships, but forging new economic ties takes time. For now, Canadians have fought back boycotting U.S. products.

0: products and travel south of the border.
1: The thing that they can control in this world of chaos of Donald Trump is where they spend their money. So you see Canadians en masse deciding not to travel in the United States and spend their money elsewhere.
0: Billions of dollars in trade still cross the border every day, even as these two historic allies and neighbors find themselves increasingly apart. Ian Wood, Al Jazeera, Windsor, Canada.
2: Indian farmers are marching towards New Delhi to protest a proposed trade deal between India and the United States. Farmers say the agreement will harm India's agricultural sector. Police have erected barricades and concrete slabs at the outskirts of the city to block demonstrations, and some farmers have been detained. Meanwhile, India's opposition leaders Rahul and Priyanka Gandhi have held a protest outside Prime Minister Narendra Modi's house in support of Gen Z protesters. Along with members of their Congress party, they want answers for police treatment of thousands of young people during a recent demonstration over an exam scandal. More on all the stories we're covering on Al Jazeera on our website at aljazeera.com. We'll have more news for you after the bottom line. Stay with us.

0: Hi, I'm Steve Clemens, and I have a question. With the rise of right-wing governments and threats to take over Cuba, how is the United States reshaping Latin America? Let's get to the bottom line. The Trump administration has made no secret about its desire to restore U.S. domination over the entire Western Hemisphere. Weeks before launching the war in Iran, the U.S. military captured Venezuela's sitting president, Nicolas Maduro, and threw him in jail in New York. Washington has openly thrown its weight behind right-wing politicians across Latin America, like Javier Milei in Argentina, Abelardo de la Espriella in Colombia, and the Bolsonaro family in Brazil. And for months, President Trump has been threatening and isolating the 11 million people of Cuba, cutting off fuel, destroying living conditions, and creating a situation that Cuba's president called, quote, genocidal. So what does the United States actually want from its neighbors to the south? And can it succeed in its aggressive strategy of direct intervention? Today, we're talking with Brian Winter, the editor-in-chief of the Americas Quarterly and the vice president of the Americas Society and Council of the Americas. Brian, it's terrific to have you on, talking about a region of the world and U.S. policy towards that world. I think it's very, very important. But about 15 years ago, I knew the Assistant Secretary of State for Western Hemisphere Affairs, Arturo Valenzuela. I used to talk with him a lot, and he said, Steve, the bottom line is that presidencies ignore Latin America until they just can't anymore. It's always an afterthought. Donald Trump has come in and seems to be very, very focused on Latin America in ways that we haven't seen in decades. What's going on?
1: Well, Steve, I agree with you. This is the White House that is most focused on Latin America in at least 40 years. I think you have to go back to the Reagan administration and the wars in Central America to find a U.S. administration for whom Latin America was so front and center. And there's a reason for this, which is that Donald Trump, especially in his second term, knows that his domestic policy priorities depend on Latin America. And those priorities include reducing irregular immigration, reducing the amount of drug overdoses and therefore drug flows into the United States, as well as other priorities like the United States strategic rivalry with China. I think it's also true that Donald Trump has enjoyed using U.S. military and economic might in a part of the world that perhaps offers less complications than other places, including the Middle East. Venezuela has been the biggest success, arguably, of his foreign policy so far. So you add all that up, and I think that explains why the region has been unusually so much of a focus for the Trump White House.
0: Since you mentioned Venezuela and the kind of grab and go with Venezuelan President Nicolas Maduro, a lot of us have watched the president just sort of gleefully describe that and worry that that cakewalk, that ease of acting in Latin America may have taught him the wrong lessons. What are your views?
1: Well, there's no doubt that President Trump views Venezuela as one of the biggest accomplishments of his government. He talks about it all the time. I mean, maybe not every day, but certainly every week. I took note when President Trump was in France for the G7 summit in June. And

0: The global media gathered to hear him talk about the latest news with Iran, and he talked about Venezuela. He talked about the success of that operation on January 3rd, about the might of the US military, how quickly the war was won, et cetera. Steve, it's true. Some people believe that it was that relatively easy success in Venezuela that may have contributed to the president's decision to go to war in Iran. Obviously, that's been much vastly more complicated and with consequences for the entire global economy. But look, I don't want to overstate the personalistic nature of this. I think that, what's happening in Venezuela, you can make a real argument that that's in favor of the U.S. national interest. It has served notice to other countries around the world that the US military is willing to follow through when the president makes some of these threats, as he did with Venezuela. And it's part of this bigger policy toward the region that, in some ways, is kind of dialing the clock back to the US policy toward Latin America of a century ago, the gunboat diplomacy and big stick of former President Teddy Roosevelt.
1: Well, Donald Trump has come along and taken the Monroe Doctrine and refashioned it as the Donroe Doctrine. The Monroe Doctrine, for our audience, James Monroe was the fifth president of the United States and decided in the Western Hemisphere there would be no competitors to American power that entered that region. The Donroe Doctrine may be a little different because we do have the committed Senate, but it also seems to be a lot more of a diktat in some ways for what the president is demanding and expecting in the region. But my reading of history, Brian, is that that kind of backfired after a long period of time. The heavy interventionism produced so much anti-Americanism, anti-colonial views inside Central and South America and in Mexico. Are there not legitimate concerns about that boiling over again?
0: Look, Steve, if you read the history, and I've tried to revisit some of this history lately, and let me briefly kind of talk about why on a personal note. I've been following Latin America professionally for more than 25 years now. I lived in the region for a decade between Argentina, Brazil, and Mexico. Virtually my entire career was based on the notion that the days of the Monroe Doctrine, the days of the U.S. kind of throwing around its weight in the Western Hemisphere, were over. Because after the end of the Cold War, the U.S. began dealing with countries and having relationships with these countries in a different way, based on values such as sovereignty and kind of equality among nations. And here now we've gone back to an approach that is frequently coercive. And I don't think it's a political statement to say that. I mean, not only we take what happened in Venezuela, but we talk about Panama, where the president threatened to take back the Panama Canal as a way to get the Panamanian government to remove the Chinese from the vicinity of the canal. He has spoken about increasing tariffs and potentially making unilateral military strikes on Mexico as a way to get the government of Claudia Sheinbaum to focus more on security. And the truth is, Steve, he has been successful in those goals. These coercive tactics have yielded results, at least in the short term. Your question is whether those kinds of efforts, even when they work in the short term, whether they produce a backlash in the long run. And you read that history, and the answer is clearly yes. I mean, you can draw a straight line between the U.S. Interventions in places like Nicaragua and Cuba and the Dominican Republic 100 years ago to the rise of anti-American leaders like Fidel Castro in Cuba or perhaps Juan Perón in Argentina. I've spoken to people in the Trump administration about this, and some of them recognize that that risk exists. But they say two things. They say, one, this time really may be different because you have so many governments around Latin America that share the Trump administration's concern with security and organized crime, which has become worse, believe it or not, over the last 10 years. And then the second thing they say is, look, there may be risks in the long term, but our obligation is for today, and we have to make decisions that we believe help advance the U.S. national interest.
1: Let me focus a little on the trade and economic relationship, because while previous U.S. presidencies were largely looking at Latin America as an afterthought, one country that was not was China. China was investing heavily, trading heavily. It's pretty remarkable. I mean, there are exceptions. Mexico's an exception. But overwhelmingly, I mean, China's trade with Latin America overall, I think, is about $500 billion. It has surged up. It's the number one trading partner for many of these countries there. You can't just win back markets. Markets are, you know, they develop. That's a big number. And it is interesting to me that while there may be a kind of strongman element to what President Trump

0: dramatically influenced its expanded its influence over the last 20 years. It is, as you noted, the number one trading partner for South America as a whole and for many individual countries. But look, I think this is an area where the Trump administration is also trying to make inroads, although it's been a bit inconsistent. The Trump administration has tried to pressure governments in the region to choose a side, to choose Washington. And what they're finding is that even in the case of very allied countries and governments, like a great example of this is the Javier Milei government in Argentina, these are governments that are not willing to go all in with the United States. They understand that for their economies, you know, these are economies that are generally speaking not growing very fast. Argentina is particularly fragile, and that it would be lunacy for them to alienate their number one trading partner. Javier Milei, when he was a candidate for president, said that he was not going to do business with China. But within a year of taking office, he told The Economist in an interview that they are fabulous partners. He said they don't ask for anything, which, you know, one can sort of dispute that statement, but it tells you how he feels. And other right-wing governments around the region have had that evolution as well. Daniel Noboa, the president of Ecuador, is getting ready to make his second state visit to Beijing in August. And so, you know, these are all governments that, like many parts of the world, are trying to strike some kind of balance. I think that we'll continue to see the Trump administration try to push. They may take a more nuanced position. They may say, look, Washington may say, we understand that you're going to trade with China, and that's fine, because after all, the United States trades with China as well. But what they're going to ask governments in the hemisphere is not to accept Chinese investments in critical sectors, sensitive sectors like ports, that's seaports, 5G telecommunication grids, potentially electrical transmission, and so on. And we'll see how they do with that request. I know for a fact that, again, even some right-wing governments in the region want to continue to strike as careful a balance as they possibly can.
1: Help us think through another of President Trump's obsessions, which is Cuba. And I should also mention that Marco Rubio, the Secretary of State, of course, is a Cuban-American. And the openness of the United States to many Cuban migrants that have escaped is a radically different picture than we see today of other migrants, what you call irregular migrants that have come in from other stressed countries in the world. But Cuba's been unique in this space, and they're both very, very focused on regime change to the point where many of us thought, we might be on the edge of another invasion or military or kinetic conflict with Cuba. If that were to unfold that direction, if you believe that was going to go that way, what would be the effects of that, both for Cuba itself, with which we've had this, you know, many decade long embargo, but how would that play across Latin America?
0: Well, we'll see what shape, you know, this confrontation between Washington and Havana takes. It's unclear to all of us. And I say this with humility, Steve. I don't know anyone who correctly guessed that the U.S. military would capture Nicolas Maduro, take him back to a prison cell in New York, and then leave the remnants of the Chavista regime in place to do Washington's bidding in a system that, you know, many people think resembles a protectorate. I don't know anyone who guessed that correctly. And this is a, you know, this has been a challenge for those of us who try to anticipate what President Trump will do next over the last 10 years, is that it's really hard. And Cuba's no exception. I mean, there are some people who think that maybe there's some sort of deal to be made where Washington would, similarly to Venezuela, where they would accept all or maybe parts of the current regime remaining in place in exchange for some kind of economic opening, as well as perhaps an agreement to make a democratic transition. But there are others who believe that in part because of the centrality of this issue to Secretary Rubio, that Washington will insist on a very dramatic change, on regime change. And Secretary Rubio has made statements to the effect that that's what he believes is necessary, that he says you cannot trust the group that has been running Havana for the better part of 67 years now to oversee any kind of change. There are other considerations, such as, you know, how does the continued war in Iran affect the readiness and appetite of the U.S. military to engage in some kind of

0: of operation within Cuba. Maybe it works the other way around. Maybe it makes President Trump more willing to do something quick and dramatic that might make voters in the United States think of Cuba rather than Iran as the midterm elections grow closer here in November. The only thing, Steve, in summary, that I would really bet on is that some kind of change is coming to Cuba. I just don't see how, given the pressures created by the U.S. Economic embargo, as well as the decades of policy blunders by the communist regime itself, they don't look sustainable. This looks like game over at some level, but I cannot guess what exactly will happen next.
1: Well, you describe the geographic distance from where you were in Chile or, you know, other parts of Latin America from most of the geostrategic hotspots. Malay and Argentina has launched something, you know, very interesting called the Isaac Accords to try to increase Israel's relationships with Latin America. A lot of folks on that watch this show fascinated by what's going on in the Middle East, maybe looking perhaps at the failure to make the Gaza-Israel-U.S. deal come to fruition for a lot of Palestinians that are suffering. You just saw a multi-billion dollar expansion of illegal settlements. I'm just interested in why Malay and Argentina, why the Bolsonaros, why others are basically saying, hey, they're going to revisit their views on Israel. What is the litmus test that they're trying to achieve with that?
0: Well, I you know, the evangelical Christians that have been such a key component of the Bolsonaro movement in Brazil, and also an underappreciated part of President Milei's coalition in Argentina. It's clear that Israel is near and dear to those voters. And I think in both cases, you have presidents who are trying to keep that part of their base in mind. I mean, and also I think for President Milei, this is a very personal issue. He has always been extremely pro-Israel. So that's my understanding of the dynamic there.
1: Let me ask you about the, I would call them extrajudicial killings of those that are running boats that are accused of drug running and whatnot in the region. This was highly controversial in the United States, I assume in the region. There were stories that not all of these were drug runners. Where has that story gone? And as you've described the enthusiasm that many, you know, have in the region for taking on narco gangs and organized crime, is that perceived to be a successful and legitimate venture by the United States in the region?
0: Yeah, I mean, look, there's no doubt that the policies of the Trump administration and the policies that it has encouraged Mexico and Central American governments to pursue have helped reduce irregular immigration. You know, crossings at the U.S. southwest border are down more than 90%, according to U.S. government data. Anecdotal evidence provides no reason to question those data in any material way. But as you note, Steve, the picture on the drug war itself is more mixed. You know, these boat strikes that have occurred in both the Caribbean and the Pacific since last year, the official death toll is above 200. On those, independent investigations have yielded no evidence that the amount of cocaine that's coming into the United States has fallen as a result. At the same time, the Trump administration does point to some data showing that overdose deaths in the United States, which is their main metric, the one that certainly their voters care the most about, that those overdose deaths are down, that they've been down now for three straight years. Fentanyl deaths, for example, are down more than 20% since Trump came back to office. And there's multiple reasons for that, including the availability of anti-overdose drugs and perhaps changing drug preferences among U.S. consumers. But what people in the Trump administration contend is that it also shows increased cooperation from the Mexican government in particular, which is the source of most fentanyl. My view is that, yes, it's possible that there's been some progress on fentanyl. Cocaine, you know, we've been fighting this war on drugs for more than 50 years. The world's appetite for cocaine just continues to grow. And so much of what we see happening in the region right now, the angst over security and crime, is a product of, you know, parts of the world seeing more and more appetite for that drug. When I started my career, Steve, 25 years ago, people said that cocaine flowed north and northeast to the United States and Western Europe. That's no longer exclusively the case. Latin America itself has become a huge and growing market for the drug, exceeding Western Europe now, according to the UN. And the drug increasingly flows west now from South America to Asia and east to places like Africa and the Middle East. So, you know, policymakers everywhere have yet to find some, you know, a sufficient response to that challenge.
1: Let me just ask you real quickly. I read your recent foreign affairs article. So intriguing. But I think when President Trump first came in to office, round one, he was obsessed with a wall, wanted to block everyone out, bring immigration at the border, southern border, down to zero. And most of us thought that was not going to work. I think many observers said that's not going to go anywhere. It has. I mean, it brought immigration down to zero. But what has stopped is any effort to try to look at the root causes of that migration, the root cause of the stress and tension, other than just whacking, you know, narco crime and doing it. The Biden administration actually tried. I remember Ajay Banga, who's now president of the World Bank, was involved with something, I think it was called Partnership for Central America, something to begin looking at how can you create economic stickiness in Honduras, in Ecuador, and other places in the region. Has that all just stopped? And if it has stopped, and we're just taking a wall approach, isn't that just going to boil over at some point? Can America, a highly successful economy, really keep everyone out permanently?
0: That's a good question, Steve, and I think one that even some policymakers in the Trump administration ask. And I think, to be fair, I think there is an awareness that these countries need to prosper, that these are countries that need to improve both their economies and their security situation in order to, you know, produce an environment that is less apt to send millions of people outward, northward, in an attempt to get to the United States. A lot of what the Trump administration is doing, their security partnerships with countries like Honduras and Guatemala and Mexico and beyond, is not just about trying to stop the flow of drugs to the United States. It's about trying to improve conditions in those countries so that people are less apt to migrate. But look, people migrate for complex reasons. It's not just about security and crime. Yeah, it can be about economic conditions. And that, I mean, look, that's an area where the United States will, at least for the foreseeable future, always be an attractive place to go. And people go for other reasons, too. They go because they have cousins or parents or siblings who are in the United States. It's not just about kind of cold economic calculations. But back to your question, Steve, this question of can the United States just build a wall and keep people out? The answer right now seems to be, to some extent, yes. I mean, if you look at the trickle of people now coming across the border, down more than 90% compared to what was happening during the worst moments of the Biden administration. There's no doubt that these policies, and I think it's a mix. I think it's things like barriers and walls. And look, I on a personal note, these images that the U.S. government sent of the then Secretary of Homeland Security standing in front of a crowded jail cell in El Salvador and saying, if you try to emigrate to the United States, this could happen to you. There are all kinds of questions about the legality of what the Trump administration was doing. But as to the effectiveness from a PR perspective and helping convince people not to come, not to try to come in an irregular fashion to the United States, I think it's hard to dispute that those were images that had a big impact and are probably part of this bigger picture of Washington, of the Trump administration successfully dissuading people from trying to come in irregular fashion across the border.
1: Well, sobering and important discussion. Really appreciate you joining us. Brian Winter, Editor-in-Chief of America's Quarterly and Vice President of the America's Society and Council of the Americas. Thanks so much for joining us.
0: Steve, I appreciate the invitation. Thank you.
1: So what's the bottom line? When Donald Trump returned to round two of his presidency, many of his signature promises had big anchors in Latin America. The biggest was shutting down immigration to almost zero at the U.S. southern border, and he has succeeded. Images of ICE agents roughing up Hispanics across the U.S. were designed to scare folks away and show that Trump is winning. In comparison, the Democrats just looked impotent. The U.S. ignored Latin America for decades, but now it is obsessed with controlling everything in the Western Hemisphere. The only problem is Newton's third law, which says for every action, there's an equal and opposite reaction. The pushback to U.S. heavy-handedness could be in soft form. Think Bad Bunny and the idea that everyone in the Americas is American. Or it could be a lot more rebellious. Either way, folks south of the U.S. might play along with the Don Rowe Doctrine for now, but it's not winning the hearts and minds of the 600 million people who live there. And that's the bottom line.
2: The world's top business stories.
3: Are we looking at a strong possibility of a global financial crisis? What is on the horizon for the world?
2: From global markets and economies.
4: China's putting laser-like focus on building up that middle class in Africa.
2: To understand how it affects our daily lives.
5: Prime Minister there is saying spend more money in India, buy less imported. Is this sort of voluntary austerity likely to actually work?
2: Counting the cost on Al Jazeera.
6: The U.S. continues to project power on land, air, and sea. America has the world's largest warship, which recently returned to its base in Virginia after an 11-month deployment. The Founding Fathers first built a navy in Philadelphia before declaring independence to go into battle against Britain.
7: From small beginnings, the Americans have created the most powerful naval force in the world. What you see behind me here in Philadelphia is what they're not using, ships that are either ready to be decommissioned or sitting here just in case they need to be called back into action.
6: And increased defense spending means a new life for Philadelphia's historic shipbuilding yard. It's now owned by a Korean company, which will quadruple the workforce to construct a new nuclear-powered submarine in the city for the U.S. government.

0: I'm Rashad Salamat. This is Al Jazeera live from Doha. Coming up, President Trump confirms political backing for his Lebanese counterpart and offers to speak to Hezbollah to facilitate an agreement with Israel. As the US intensifies its strikes across Iran, mediators in Pakistan push for a diplomatic path forward. Attacked while they were sleeping, at least six Palestinians are killed in an Israeli airstrike in Gaza.
1: This is more than just destruction of a building. An entire family has been lost by a single strike.
0: And Donald Trump hits Canada with new tariffs days before the opening of a multi-billion dollar border link that the Canadians paid for. U.S. President Donald Trump says he is open to speaking with Hezbollah if requested by his Lebanese counterpart. He made the comments during a meeting with the Lebanese leader Joseph Aoun at the White House. Aoun is the first Lebanese head of state in nearly 20 years to visit the White House. The two leaders are discussing a plan on how to disarm the Iran-backed armed group and ensure Israeli withdrawal from the south. Trump pledged political support for Aoun and said he would be willing to help facilitate a potential agreement between Hezbollah and Israel. And Aoun hailed Trump's role in brokering a framework agreement between Lebanon and Israel last month.
2: I would speak to Hezbollah. Yeah. I speak to everybody. I'll speak to people that a lot of people think I shouldn't be speaking to, and things work out. I would say this. If the president wanted me to speak to Hezbollah, you know, he's lived with Hezbollah for a long time.

0: And if the president wanted me to speak to Hezbollah, I would.
1: Historic achievement that we did together by signing the framework with the ultimate objective of ending the state of hostility between Lebanon and Israel forever. I think, Mr. President, this will be your legacy. Together, we'll be able to achieve this objective. It's about time for Lebanon and for the whole region to be stable and secure. And I know your vision is peace, your vision is stability, and I think my vision coincides with your vision. And together, I think we will be able to achieve and to score success in that regard.
2: Lebanese army units have begun moving into three so-called pilot zones in the country's south. In at least one town, the army urged residents not to return until the situation stabilised. Earlier, the Israeli military fired on Lebanese soldiers moving into the zone, although no injuries were reported. At the White House, Trump was asked about the Israeli attacks.
0: They're in the process of redeploying to other sections. And again, they get along very well. That was a great agreement they signed with Lebanon, and they're redeploying.
3: The fact that this is the first time a Lebanese president has been at the White House since 2009 shows the importance that Donald Trump is attaching to this and the importance he's attaching to Lebanon changing in the very near future.
2: Now, mediators are stepping up efforts to revive a truce between Iran and Washington and halt days of strikes. Iran's interior ministers in Islamabad for talks with senior Pakistani officials, including the army chief. The meeting ended with both sides reaffirming their commitment to closer coordination to support regional security and shared interests. Now, Alan, what's Trump saying about this mediation effort to revive the ceasefire deal?
3: Well, what is interesting is after 10 days of attacks in Iran, he said that the United States could keep going. He said if we stop today, then it would take Iran 20 to 25 years to rebuild, but we're not going to stop. So he's suggesting that the military campaign is going to continue. And of course, he's been briefed on the possibility of expanding that campaign with more airstrikes, more intense over a greater area as well. But he did talk about the possibility of sitting down with the Iranians. He again suggested that they are very keen to make a deal and seemed to get quite angry with the reporter who suggested there was no indication at this point that the Iranians were desperate to get round the negotiating table.
0: That they want to meet desperately to try and end it because they're getting decimated. You don't get that when you listen to your fake station, but you don't know. You don't know anything.
4: So what, talks are
0: you know
4: still
0: something
4: possible,
0: that I don't know? Do you know something I don't know?
4: Well, tell us.
0: I will tell you, they want to desperately meet, and until they're ready to meet in a meaningful way, we have no interest.
3: But what Donald Trump also said was that they have to be serious about this, and if they're not, then he is not going to get involved in discussions. Of course, what everyone is talking about at the moment is the possibility of a 10-day ceasefire. That would mean both sides essentially stop any military action. And there is the hope then that both of them will start talking, if not to each other, certainly at least to mediators who can try and get the memorandum of understanding back on track.
2: Alan, thank you very much indeed. Alan Fisher there, live for us at the White House. Al Jazeera's Kamal Haider has the latest on negotiations from Islamabad.
5: The Iranian Interior Minister Sikandar Momini landed in Islamabad on Monday evening. He, of course, has held a round of meetings with the Pakistani military chief, General Asim Munir, who has played a pivotal role in trying to diffuse tensions between the United States and Iran as a mediator along with Qatar. He also met the Pakistani Prime Minister. However, they did not come out with any statement regarding what was discussed as far as the Iranian-American tensions was concerned. However, there is an anticipation that the Iranian President, Masoud Pezeshkian, had also sent a letter through the Interior Minister to the Pakistani Prime Minister, and there is an anticipation that perhaps Pakistan will now be transmitting that message to the United States, and it will be important to see what kind of response comes from Washington. Now, the stakes indeed are very high because the renewed hostility means that the supply from the Straits of Hormuz is now blocked. Countries like Pakistan and other regional countries are, of course, worried that this could have huge implications for those countries' economics.

0: के लिए कमाल हैदर अल जजीरा इस्लामाबाद.
1: The diplomatic push follows another night of US attacks on Iran. Explosions were reported in multiple locations, including the port cities of Bandar Abbas and Sirik. President Trump has said Iran, it will, quote, pay for the killing of three US soldiers. Iran says it has retaliated by targeting US assets in Kuwait and Bahrain. Now, four oil tankers heading towards Bab al-Mandeb Strait have turned away in the Red Sea. Now, that's after the announcement of a maritime blockade on Saudi Arabia by Yemen's Ansarullah Houthis. They include two vessels carrying Saudi crude to China and India. They were headed towards the Bab al-Mandeb Strait when they had to make U-turns. Trump was asked about his level of concern about the naval blockade of the Red Sea by the Houthis.
2: So far, it hasn't happened, might happen. But we take care of things. If something like that happens, we take care of it. You know, we've done that with the Houthis before, and we haven't heard from them in a while since we did what we did originally. That was about 45 days of very powerful action we took against the Houthis. And we've had no problem with the Houthis. They've had no problem with us for a long period of time, including during this conflict. I think that if there is something like that, we'll just have to take care of business.
1: Well, Zain Basravi is right here in the Qatari capital. And Zain, these latest Iranian attacks in the region, tell us a little bit more here. Kuwait, Bahrain, again on the receiving end. What were the targets and has there been any response?
3: Well, there absolutely has been. Kuwait's foreign ministry has summoned the Iranian ambassador, and they say they've handed him a protest note regarding a specific attack, Iran's targeting of the Kuwaiti tanker Kifan on Monday evening. Now, this was passing through the Strait of Hormuz, and the attack resulted in several members of its crew being injured. Kuwait also renewed its demand of Iran to immediately halt its retaliatory attacks on Kuwait and other GCC countries, to immediately cease what they described as illegitimate attacks. And they emphasized Kuwait's reservation of the right to take necessary measures and hold Iran fully responsible for this aggression and its ongoing assaults against the state of Kuwait. This is after what we've seen just in the last 4 days of attacks on water desalination plants, power plants, consistent attacks on Kuwait, Bahrain, and Jordan over the course of the last week and a half since the United States began striking targets in Iran once again, and Iran began retaliating against its Arab neighbors once again. And the language we're seeing in this protest note that was submitted to the Iranian ambassador in Kuwait by the Foreign Ministry of Kuwait, it really is similar language to what we saw coming out of Qatar in its letters to the UN Secretary General and to the UN Security Council. Specific mention of specific incidents and strong language of condemnation. What they are doing is taking stock of specific crimes that they say violate international law and what is likely to happen going forward. If and when there is a peace deal negotiated, if and when there is a cessation of these current hostilities, Iran's relationship with its GCC neighbors, with its Arab neighbors, is likely to be much cooler and very different from how things have been in the past. They've enjoyed trade relations in the past. They've enjoyed years of living in relative peace in the region. But what we are likely to see now is these notes that are being made by these governments in the GCC now will be brought to bear on Iran in the future. They've expected Iran to pay for the damages that they've caused in these retaliatory strikes, and they will be bringing political pressure to bear on Iran in the future. These will be the receipts that GCC countries are keeping.
1: Zain, we've had Saudi tankers turning back, doing U-turns in the Red Sea. How big of a concern is this going to be that another major waterway in this part of the world is getting threatened?
3: Well, this is a massive concern. Let's just look at some basic numbers here at the moment. Bab al-Mandeb Strait accounts for about 10 to 12% of global trade. Strait of Hormuz accounts for at least 20% of energy, of the world's oil exports moving through that region. And both of these very significant international economic corridors are now under some kind of maritime military action. The Strait of Hormuz has been a source of tension for months now. And just in the last few days, the last 3 days at least, we've seen multiple tankers come under attack from unknown projectiles. The attacks attributed fairly squarely to Iran, effectively causing fires, causing them to run adrift, causing them to be abandoned, or causing them to be turned around.

0: You couple with already a major international waterway on one side of the Arabian Peninsula being disrupted. Now we see the Bab al-Mandab Strait, where the Yemeni Houthis are effectively blockading what they call Saudi ships. That economic disruption, if there is a protracted disruption of both waterways on either side of the Arabian Peninsula for a long period of time, that represents a major, major global economic disruption, the consequences of which we probably haven't seen in a matter of decades.
1: Zain, thank you very much. Zain Basravi there joining us from right here in Doha. In Ukraine, a rescue operation is underway following a Russian strike on an apartment building. The attack killed at least three people in Zaporizhia and injured several others. Emergency crews have been deployed to the scene as firefighters work to contain the blaze. Meanwhile, at least three people have been injured in the Ukrainian port city of Odessa after a Russian bombing hit residential buildings. A 17-year-old boy and a 23-year-old woman were taken to hospital. Civilian infrastructure in the city was also damaged. Still ahead on Al Jazeera.
2: This is the residential building that was bombed last night by the Israeli military. It's hard to believe that a few hours ago that this building was a home for a family sheltering.
1: We report from the scene of an Israeli attack in Gaza where at least six people were killed, three of them children. And Britain's new prime minister takes the first step to ease a cost of living crisis in his first major policy announcement.
3: Frank assessments.
4: The Board of Peace was not put in place to bring peace to the world, to liberate the Palestinian people. None of those things exist in all the literature that was put forward about the Board of Peace.
3: Informed opinions.
5: Don't you think that North Korea has proven that if you do have nuclear weapons, that the United States won't mess with you?
6: Absolutely. We see that demonstrated in North Korea and negatively in the case of Libya with Gaddafi, who was ousted after abandoning his nuclear program.
3: Inside story on Al Jazeera.
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12: With detailed coverage.
14: What's unusual about this fire here is that we are in northern France, and this area is not used to seeing wildfires anywhere near this scale.
12: From around the world.
15: Instead of 6 to 7 murders a night here in Acapulco, it's now gone down to about 6 to 7 murders a week, and it's much the same on the national panorama.

0: You're watching Al Jazeera. A reminder of our top stories. President Donald Trump says he is open to speaking with Hezbollah if requested. He made the comments during a meeting with the Lebanese President Joseph Aoun at the White House. The two leaders discussed a plan on how to disarm the Iran-backed armed group and ensure Israeli withdrawal from the south. Following those discussions, Aoun said the meeting went very well. The U.S. military has carried out more strikes on Iran. Explosions have been reported in multiple areas, including the port cities of Bandar Abbas and Sirik. Iran says it has retaliated by targeting U.S. assets in Kuwait and Bahrain. Four oil tankers have reversed course in the Red Sea, moving away from the Bab al-Mandeb Strait. Yemen's Ansarullah Houthis announced a maritime blockade of Saudi Arabia on Monday. Israeli forces have carried out an airstrike on a residential building in Gaza City, killing at least six people. The attack killed a couple and their four children. Emergency crews and volunteers are searching for survivors under the rubble. Israel has repeatedly violated the ceasefire deal agreed with Hamas last year, with more than 1,100 Palestinians being killed in near daily Israeli attacks since October. Hani Mahmoud reports from the scene in Gaza City.
1: So we just made it to the bombed site here. This is the residential building that was bombed last night by the Israeli military. It's hard to believe that a few hours ago that this building was a home for a family sheltering inside, but not anymore. What we're seeing here is more of the charred walls and the destroyed furniture and the damaged walls all around. And when we talked to people, the residents here told us the attack happened without any prior warning by the Israeli military. It just happened all of a sudden while people were inside sleeping.
2: My daughter, her husband, and their children were all martyred. An entire family, including young children aged 5, 8, and 10, were killed without any guilt or wrongdoing. Their house was demolished, and they were burned to death.
1: According to what we heard from eyewitnesses and neighbors from this building, where multiple drone strikes, not just once, that ended up bringing the roof of this apartment down and causing this massive level of burn. And I'm right here, and I could still feel the heat coming off the floor here. This is the room where the children were sleeping when the attack happened, and family around this building here, neighbors, had little time to get in and to rescue, given the intensity of the explosion and the fire, one by one. And for those left behind, this is more than just destruction of a building. An entire family has been lost by a single strike, just adding another name to the growing list of families wiped out at this genocide. Hani Mahmoud, Al Jazeera, from Gaza City, Palestine.
0: Andy Burnham, Britain's new prime minister, has announced a tax cut on energy bills on his first full day in the job. He told his cabinet during its inaugural meeting that he would lead, quote, a cost-of-living government. The cut on energy bill and will save families about $60 a year and will take effect in October. Andy Burnham entered Downing Street on Monday, replacing Keir Starmer. Charlie Angela has more from outside the Prime Minister's residence.
3: He's gathered his new team around him and apparently arrived to a round of applause and very quickly set out his agenda. He said that he wants this government to be a cost of living government. And he has asked each member of that cabinet to go back to their various departments and examine ways, big or small, that they can take the financial pressure off families. Very much at the heart of Burnham's agenda is this domestic relief for people in Britain. And that really does follow on from the announcement he's already made this morning, cutting VAT on domestic electricity bills. That will give, you know, the typical householder an extra $60 in their pocket per year. Definitely not transformative, but it does give a strong signal. And we are expecting a lot more announcements similar to that in this 10-year plan that Burnham will announce later on this year. Now, around that table, first day on the job, John Healey, his new finance minister, arguably one of the toughest jobs in government. He's now got the task of trying to balance Burnham's very ambitious wish list with a very, very small amount of public funding. And interestingly, he comes from a defence defence background. He recently was in Starmer's government as defence minister, but resigned because he felt like there wasn't enough spending on defence. So he's going to have to balance those two priorities. Another key figure around that table, Ed Miliband. He'll be Burnham's foreign minister. He'll be representing Britain on the world stage because Burnham wants to focus on domestic issues. Other key ministries have gone to Wes Streeting, who's defence, and Yvette Cooper for health. So Burnham gathering his team for the first time, and his priority very clearly, easing the cost of living for people of Britain.
0: A heat wave is causing chaos for countries on both sides of the Mediterranean. More than 1,000 people have fled their homes in Spain as firefighters continue to battle the country's largest fire of the year. The blaze has devastated more than 29,000 hectares in Guadalajara province. Greece also experiencing its first heat wave of the summer, with temperatures expected to surpass 40 degrees Celsius on Wednesday. Authorities have advised people against working outdoors during peak sunshine hours. And in Algeria, firefighters have managed to bring 127 wildfires under control. 19 are still active as a heat wave grapples that country. Now, for decades, the border between Detroit, Michigan and Windsor, Ontario has been a symbol of one of the world's closest trading partnerships. A new bridge built to really strengthen economic ties between Canada and the United States is set to open later this month. But President Donald Trump delayed the launch and is using the crossing as leverage in his trade dispute with Canada. Inwood reports from Windsor.
4: Every day, thousands of trucks cross the U.S.-Canada border, carrying nearly $1 trillion in annual trade.
5: We share the world's longest undefended border. There's no fence, just a series of customs gates that folks go through.
4: One-third of that land trade passes over the century-old Ambassador Bridge, connecting Detroit and Windsor, cities at the heart of North America's auto industry. More than a decade ago, both countries agreed to build a new crossing. Today, the Gordie Howe International Bridge stands over the Detroit River, ready for traffic, but Donald Trump postponed its opening.
6: President Donald Trump says the U.S. got a bad deal, even though Canada paid for the entire $4.5 billion bridge. And the project, it used materials and workers from both sides of the border.
4: U.S. Democrats blame the delay on President Trump's ties to the Ambassador Bridge owner and Republican donor Matthew Maroon. The Trump administration denies this claim. The new bridge has become yet another flashpoint in Trump's trade war with Canada.
7: We're all bearing the brunt of the same storm. Weakening the North American automaking capability while the Chinese are getting stronger.
4: Most trade remains protected by a free trade agreement, but tariffs have hit key Canadian industries hard, including softwood lumber, steel, aluminum, and the auto sector, increasing costs for American and Canadian consumers and interrupting highly integrated supply chains.
8: What has changed is that the notion that that integration is a source of strength is not finding favor in all quarters, and I think in the U.S. administration is questioning whether that always makes sense.
4: Canada's Prime Minister Mark Carney has made a significant effort to build new global partnerships, but forging new economic ties takes time. For now, Canadians have fought back boycotting U.S. products and travel south of the border.
5: The thing that they can control in this world of chaos of Donald Trump is where they spend their money. So you see Canadians en masse deciding not to travel in the United States and spend their money elsewhere.
4: Billions of dollars in trade still cross the border every day, even as these two historic allies and neighbors find themselves increasingly apart. Ian Wood, Al Jazeera, Windsor, Canada.
0: The former head of world football, Sepp Blatter, has called for new leadership at FIFA, saying politics must not be allowed to overshadow the game. Blatter was president of football's governing body for 17 years in an era dogged by corruption allegations. He's previously criticised current president Gianni Infantino after Donald Trump asked him to overturn a US player's red card during the World Cup. Infantino denied that that was the reason for the punishment being suspended. Now, in a post on X, Blatter wrote, "The longest World Cup has come to an end with the right champions." But on the way to the final whistle, the tournament had lost its credibility. Politics must not be allowed to overshadow the game. Now it is up to the fans, players and national associations to reclaim football and bring it back to its roots under new leadership. Now, the man who scored the winning goal for Spain in the final has been honoured. Italian street artist TV Boy has painted the mural of Ferran Torres in Barcelona. That's where the forward plays his club football. It apparently took around 4 hours to complete. After 39 days of competition, Torres ensured that Spain would be taking home the trophy for a second time. Paul Rees watched them win the title in New Jersey, and he takes a look back at the tournament.
9: It's been the biggest World Cup in history. 48 teams playing 104 matches across three countries, but only one winner. Spain beat Argentina here in the final at New York, New Jersey Stadium. We saw four countries make their debuts and a record 9 African nations took part. Cape Verde were the only side that champion Spain did not beat at the tournament, and they gave Argentina a scare in the knockouts as well. The big names also delivered: Haaland, Kane, Bellingham, Yamal, and Mbappe, who scored 10 goals to retain his golden boot just ahead of Lionel Messi. Cristiano Ronaldo bowed out as the only player to score in 6 World Cups, and politics was never far away. Referee Omar Artan's tournament was over before it started. Africa's top official was forced to return to Somalia after being denied entry to the US. Iran's team complained of mistreatment against the backdrop of war with the United States. Visa complications forced them to move their training camp to Mexico. The integrity of the game was questioned when President Trump asked FIFA to review a red card for US player Folarin Balogun.

0: I asked for a review because I didn't think it was a foul.
1: His ban was overturned, but the team still went out in the last 16, along with co-hosts Mexico and Canada. Hydration breaks were criticised for dividing the game into four quarters, and the jury is still out on VAR, especially after Egypt lost to Argentina in the round of 16, having been 2-0 up. Fans voyaged to the US, Mexico and Canada, giving us new ways to celebrate, even if many were priced out by the cost of match tickets and travel. It's now a four-year wait till the 2030 World Cup, 100 years on from the first ever tournament. It'll have six host countries, and FIFA says it could be expanded to include no less than 64 teams. Paul Rees, Al Jazeera, New Jersey.
2: The news continues right here on Al Jazeera after Inside Story, which examines how will Khalil al-Hayya's leadership shape Hamas?
3: When Margaret Thatcher's government banned the voices of Republican leaders from being broadcast, the media used actors to circumvent the regulation.
4: Not for me to say that my voice is particularly distinctive. It's the only voice that I have.
3: And comedians poked fun at the law.
5: Sinn Féin is a legitimate political party.
6: The law itself will be left looking something of an ass.
3: Witness reflects on the power of voice and how governments use security threats to restrict free speech. The ban on Al Jazeera.
7: How will Khalil al-Hayya's leadership shape Hamas? He's been appointed head of the group's political bureau. Hayya played a major role in the ceasefire talks on ending Israel's devastating war on Gaza. How significant is his election for both Hamas and the Palestinian territory? This is Inside Story.

0: Hello there, I'm James Bayes. He was a member of a fine band council that led Hamas for almost 2 years. Now Khalil al-Hayya has been appointed to head the group he joined when it was founded 4 decades ago. He survived a number of Israeli assassination attempts and has been detained many times. More recently, he led Palestinian delegations in negotiations to end Israel's war on Gaza. Hayya takes control as Hamas comes under increasing pressure to cede power, as more than 2 million Palestinians are still enduring nearly daily Israeli attacks despite a ceasefare, and as the Israeli blockade on food and assistance worsen an already dire humanitarian situation in the Strip. So how will Hamas's new leader navigate the realities on the ground, both militarily and politically? We'll ask those questions and more to our panel of guests in a moment. But first, this report from Michael Apple.
1: There's a new leader at the helm of Hamas. While Khalil al-Hayya isn't himself in the Strip, he was born in Gaza City in 1960, a fact that seems to resonate with Palestinians.
2: The timing of Khalil al-Hayya's election is of paramount importance, given that the movement's main base of support is here. The fact that he's a native of Gaza and has assumed leadership of the movement is a matter of utmost significance.
1: A veteran negotiator who left Gaza to live in exile several years ago, Hayya takes the reins of the movement at a time of unparalleled difficulty, uncertainty, and international pressure. More than 1,100 Palestinians have been killed in Gaza since October, when a US-mediated ceasefire plan came into effect. It's turned out to be a ceasefire in name only. With daily Israeli attacks and the army increasing its occupation of Gaza to up to 70% of the land. Like so many others, Mohammed was permanently disabled by Israeli strikes on Gaza. He lost his leg, his home in Beit Hanun, and his livelihood.
3: We call on Khalil al-Hayya, following his election victory, to help open the crossings, pay attention to our situation, and put an end to the deaths in Gaza. Enough suffering. People cannot find any relief. They are living in tents and enduring unbearable heat.
1: The implementation of President Donald Trump's ceasefire plan has all but stalled. Promises of aid flooding into the Strip through open border crossings haven't materialized. And Israel continues to block the deployment of a transitional, technocratic Palestinian body to administer Gaza, insisting Hamas must disarm first. That's something the group says it won't do until Israel withdraws. Palestinians say they're desperate for someone who can break the deadlock.
4: We urge Khalil al-Hayya, in his capacity as our representative abroad, to exert pressure on international powers and in the negotiations to allow people to return to their homes and to put an end to the bloodshed.
1: For now, more than 2 million Palestinians are stuck living in limbo. Michael Apple, Al Jazeera, for Inside Story.
0: Lots of issues to discuss today with our guests on Inside Story. Joining us from Doha is Ibrahim Freihat. He's a professor at the Doha Institute for Graduate Studies. Mohammed Shahada is in Copenhagen. He's a senior fellow at the European Council on Foreign Relations. He's also from Gaza. And in London is Max Rodenbeck, the project director for Israel and Palestine at the International Crisis Group. Thank you, all three of you, for spending time with us today on Inside Story. Mohammed, let me start with you and a big picture question. How significant is this vote and the fact that there is now this new leader for Hamas, even though, of course, he's been on the scene for a very long time?
5: Well, basically, Khalil al-Hayya represents an extension of Ismail Haniyeh, his predecessor and close confidant. He sits somewhere in the middle in Hamas between Sinwar and Khaled Mishal as the head of the moderate wing in the movement. So he's seen more as a centrist, center-right kind of pragmatist figure. He is part of the so-called axis of resistance, the Iranian axis. He's very close to Iran. And at the same time, he showed flexibility and pragmatism when it came to the ceasefire negotiations and the Trump deal in Gaza. He's known inside Hamas as the father of four martyrs because Israel killed two of his sons before October 7th and then two after, one of whom was killed when Israel bombed the Hamas headquarters in Doha while they were negotiating and articulating an approving answer to a Trump ceasefire proposal. That gives him substantial influence within the movement, this kind of legacy of being the father of four martyrs, and also the legacy of being from Gaza himself, from Shija'iyah, a neighborhood that Israel has wiped out completely. And that enables him to pass very tough compromises that other leaders in Hamas from the diaspora wing would have not had as much sort of credence or credibility or leeway to get through.
0: Ibrahim, Haya won a runoff vote of Hamas's Shura Council, and I've seen different reports about this. One senior Hamas official quoted as saying it was by an overwhelming majority. Another report said he just won by a single vote. So not entirely clear whether it was a clear-cut victory, but perhaps more importantly, is it at all clear what direction he will now take Hamas in?
6: Yeah, the voting was very important, actually, and gives us at least two important indications. The overwhelming majority for voting for Khalil Haya actually came from Gaza, so which signals that a strong internal legitimacy of Khalil Haya within the armed part of Hamas in Gaza voting overwhelmingly for him. But overall, with the votes from outside, there is a very narrow one with 34 versus 35. So it's one vote extra for Khalil al-Hayya, which gives an idea about a kind of a division within the party over the future of Hamas, not over the party itself. The party seems to be united, that was able, despite the very difficult circumstances, able to deliver an election democratically elected within the organization. But also this narrow victory shows that there is no overwhelming majority over the future direction of Hamas. I think, yes, Khalil Haya has a legitimacy also because of his history, lost four of his children. And also, he himself was arrested by the Israeli government several times when he was living in Gaza. But again, I think the struggle within Hamas, whether to move on to the next phase of the party after

0: after the war, and this is on the external level, the international level. Khaled Mash'al seems more or better positioned to lead the organization over Khalil Hayya, who's more aligned with the or presents continuity of the organization. So I don't, meaning that we're not expecting to see political or ideological transformation under Khalil Hayya, because he represents the past and the present of Hamas. So he's expected to continue that line of political leadership, where Khaled Mash'al, we would have expected to see more of an external trying to negotiate or to formulate the strategic vision of Hamas in the post-war, stronger external positioning of the organization, more he's also more accepted within the other Palestinian factions, especially the Palestinian Authority, so would signal more of a national Palestinian unity for Khaled Mash'al. So these, there are some differences in terms of the future. So under Khalil Hayya, I think we should expect to see more continuity of the past.
1: Well, we'll discuss in a moment a little bit more about what Hayya and Hamas might do. But Max, perhaps you can help us first remind us of the very grim backdrop to all of this. Since October the 7th, 2023, more than 73,000 people killed. There was supposed to be a peace deal and a ceasefire. Is it pretty fair to say what ceasefire?
2: Yes. I mean, there's a ceasefire in the sense that there's no, you know, there's not massive offensive action. We're not at war. But, I mean, you know, this is a ceasefire in which since the, you know, the last Israeli offensive, which looked set to, you know, take over Gaza City, you know, at the end of a war that had already cost over 70,000 Palestinian lives, since last October, when the ceasefire came into place, more than 1,000 people have been killed in Gaza. You know, and the numbers go up and down. Lately, they've gone up again. You know, from the Israeli perspective, this is seen as pressure, keeping pressure on Gaza. But at the same time, not only have there been casualties from Israeli airstrikes, which have not stopped, but the humanitarian situation has not improved very much. There's more food, but not much of anything more else. And at the same time, the Israeli forces, which at the time of the ceasefire controlled about 53% of Gaza's territory, and you know, a normal thing in a ceasefire is that, you know, the line stops where the ceasefire stops. But the Israelis have been moving forward since then. And just a few months ago, Prime Minister Netanyahu actually declared, "I've given my orders," he said, "to increase our hold from 60% to 70% of Gaza." And this is actually what's happened on the ground. The Israeli forces have moved forward. So you have the sort of surviving 2 million plus Palestinians in Gaza who've been squeezed into a smaller and smaller space. It's, you know, it's very, very hard. At the same time, the peace process that was supposed to have gone ahead, according to the Trump plan from last year, the 20-point plan, which is supposed to be sponsored by this newly created

0: disarming, laying down its arms. And the Board of Peace seems to be hung up on this particular issue. And, you know, it's really representing the Israeli demand, which is that Hamas lay down its arms before there's any movement towards reconstruction or anything else. So this has held up the movement. And that's where the background to this change of renewal in some ways of leadership in Hamas has taken place.
1: Thank you, Max. That's very useful background. I think it's probably useful, though, before we continue the conversation, to take us even further back to explain the background of Hamas that has run Gaza since winning elections in 2006. Hamas was co-founded by Sheikh Ahmed Yassin in December 1987 in the Jabalia refugee camp in northern Gaza. The group gained prominence at around the start of the first intifada or uprising against Israel in the late 1980s. Hamas aims to end all Israeli occupation, not just of Gaza, but also of the West Bank and East Jerusalem. Israel has assassinated several of its leaders over the years, most recently Ismail Haniyeh in Tehran in July 2024. When you tell the whole story, Mohammed, it really is a tale, and a pretty desperate tale, given the plight of people in Gaza right now. What do we think Haya's position is on the proposed international plan? Do you think he is currently deciding when to disarm, or is he deciding whether Hamas should ever disarm?
2: Well, for Hamas, when they agreed to the Trump plan, they were negotiating in good faith. They were told repeatedly, if only you were to release the Israeli hostages in Gaza, the war would be over. If only you would do ABC, Israel would allow more food, the bombing would stop, you would save your own people. And after they abided by all of this, Israel never fulfilled the single item of phase one under the Trump deal. So it is Israel that is making it impossible inside Hamas, even for the moderates or the pragmatists, to win the argument against hardline peers of saying, let us try to be open to disarmament or decommissioning, because the hardliners will immediately say, we gave the United States, we gave Israel everything that they asked for in phase one, and we didn't get anything in return. So why should we trust that once we give up the weapons, which is Hamas's only card of leverage at the moment, that Israel would fulfill its side of the bargain when Gaza becomes weaponless, defenseless, and with no leverage whatsoever? So it is this kind of predicament. You see with the Hamas leadership, some of them throw these sort of trial balloons every once in a while, in which they make statements that they are open to the idea of decommissioning. Haya said that Hamas is open to laying down its arms if it leads to a Palestinian state, if it goes hand in hand, and the dismantling of the militias or the militant groups would come as an outcome of peace, not a prerequisite. And it draws very much on the Northern Ireland decommissioning and the Good Friday Agreement. The Good Friday Agreement was signed in 1998. The disarmament came as an outcome of the peace agreement being fully implemented, and it was not concluded until almost a decade later in 2007. So we see voices like Khaled Mishal, for example, that have been saying Hamas is open to decommissioning, to freezing its weapons, to storing it away, locking it up in warehouses, etc. The problem is, whenever you have anyone in Hamas that tries to make such a gesture towards compromise, it is immediately met by Israel trying to crush it. There's this consistent Israeli history of trying to foil what Israel terms or calls a Palestinian peace offensive. When Palestinians try to be moderate, when Palestinians try to gain international respectability, it constitutes a threat to Israel's standing and its position in any negotiations, that Israel tries to suppress it in the most violent way possible, to give prominence, to tip the power balance towards the hardliners. So we saw it, for example, in March and in April, when Hamas was negotiating in Cairo the decommissioning with Nikolai Mladenov, the high representative of the Board of Peace. Israel immediately started to assassinate the top militant leadership of Hamas that would have implemented that decommissioning agreement if that agreement was ever reached. So it is this kind of predicament that makes it difficult to for these discussions, even inside Hamas, to come to fruition.
1: Ibrahim, what backs up, I think, Mohammed's point there is the fact that Hamas recently ticked off one of the things on the list that it's supposed to do. It dissolved its political administration in Gaza after two decades of governing Gaza. And it's Israel that's not letting the technocratic committee that's supposed to take over come in. They're still in Cairo. But in reality,

0: on the ground now in Gaza? The Hamas flag may have come down, but who's in control?
1: Yeah, this is a very important, actually, dilemma that Hamas experienced in the past couple of decades when Hamas tried to combine, to bring together resistance and governance together, which is very difficult for a resistance movement to be able to deliver on resistance and governance. So this dilemma that experienced for the past years has finally come to an end, where Hamas withdrew from governance and opened the door for the national, the technocratic government from Cairo to come into Gaza and take care of governance in Gaza and to be it's their responsibility. Also, this response to the criticism during the war that from the international, from the US and Israel in particular, where they demanded Hamas to be removed from power. With this kind of movement, Hamas not only promised to be removed from governance, but also translated to action and resigned its government from Gaza. So this should pave the way, in theory, for a better reconstruction process. And on an even more or more urgent than governance is more on the relief side to the Gazans, people living still in tents with very harsh economic circumstances. But on the same time, we see that even the technocratic government that's formed by Trump and the Board of Peace Council that was formed during this time by Trump administration, this government is not even allowed to come into Gaza. So, and this government is supposed to handle the governance, the relief, the reconstruction, all of that. So there is a huge problem over here that on the credibility of the process as a whole, in my view, to what extent the U.S. administration is sincere about this, because this process has not delivered so far anything for Gaza except just, you know, plans without any delivery on the ground. So that's there is a relief dimension that's urgently needed to be handled, and in the background, it seems with the different indicators available that Israel seriously has not dropped its political agenda of displacement of the Palestinians from Gaza outside, because Israel is not allowing any reconstruction to happen. And at the same time, with tightening the relief dimension over here, not delivery on any level, it's pushing the Gazans outside. We're hearing more statements from extremist ministers in the government of building settlements in Gaza. So the political agenda, the elephant of the room, the extremist government vision in Israel is still out there, and it's still hunting the entire process, and it's still driving the Israeli response over that, because there is nothing, there should always be a separation between the relief dimension and the political. And what we're seeing on the contrary is that the relief dimension is being manipulated, exploited, and used to serve the Israeli agenda of not allowing the relief work is to be delivered to Gaza on that level, pushing more for the political agenda, with, of course, a U.S. administration busy with the Iran war and is not even delivering in terms of the Board of Peace work the way it promised.
0: OK, let me bring in Max on that. So the Trump administration and its Board of Peace really are the ultimate guarantor of this. And yet, as Ibrahim says, they're preoccupied with the situation in Iran. They probably have Ukraine higher up the list than they have Gaza right now, leaving right now the people of Gaza in this ever-decaying limbo. That's the way Israel wants it, does it not? Particularly with an Israeli election. There are no votes in helping Palestinians right now.
2: That's absolutely right, James. Yeah, I think the Israeli election in October sort of puts a hold on things, because there are very few Israeli politicians who would like to be seen as being soft on Gaza. So it makes it very difficult to move anything forward on those grounds. But even without an Israeli election, it's difficult to see much movement given the sort of shape of this peacemaking sort of machinery that was put in place basically by the Trump administration. You know, the Board of Peace itself is a very strange animal with sort of, you know, a four-level bureaucracy that starts with Trump at the top, who, according to the statutes of the Board of Peace, is the life president of the Board of Peace. So even after he's president, he will remain president of the Board of Peace. And these sort of tiers of the organization are kind of just disjointed from each other. There's representation from the region. There's virtually there's no Palestinian representation except at the very bottom level, which is this technocratic committee, which is supposed to, you know, govern Gaza, but hasn't even been able to set foot there. And then in the sort of operative level of the kind of negotiations going on, it's the sort of the level one up from the bottom of the Board of Peace. And at that level, things seem to be very stalled over this disarmament question. And, you know, the sort of guiding, you know, lights of the Board of Peace, the sort of steering committee, seem to be actually a few people in the Trump administration, you know, quite close to Jared Kushner, who, you know, share most of Israel's views of Gaza, frankly. And so they're not troubled by the fact that there's an ongoing humanitarian disaster.
0: And Mohammed, you know, if I can bring you in, that, I mean, the other bit that Max hasn't mentioned, there's supposed to be an international force, but not many countries have really given a proper contribution to that, and hardly anyone has turned up, and none of them are in Gaza. They're all in southern Israel. Isn't one of the central problems in the way that this has been constructed, it's a bit like what's going on in Lebanon. It's the order of what happens. It's a sort of chicken and egg situation. Does Hamas disarm and Israel withdraws, or is it the other way around? Israel withdraws and then Hamas disarms? And I suppose there's a question of whether either side really is prepared to do what they're supposed to do.
3: It's precisely right. So the dilemma that you have here, whether Hamas should disarm first or Israel should withdraw first, is very easy to solve. Israel, if it leaves Gaza today and Hamas reneges on its promise to disarm, Israel can come back into Gaza within 5 minutes. We saw this already in the first Trump ceasefire in January when Israel withdrew from major parts of Gaza. And as soon as Netanyahu decided to collapse that ceasefire, Israel took all of those areas once more with so little resistance or so little sort of casualties from the Israeli side, of course, with vast destruction on the Palestinian side. So it is politically possible to see a scenario in which Israel leaves Gaza, allows for decommissioning to unfold, and if decommissioning does not unfold, Israel would return again. The problem here is not this. The problem is that Israel is, as Netanyahu in particular, is very heavily invested in sabotaging the Trump deal, although the Trump deal has been by far favoring Israel and taking its side every step of the way. But even when the deal was being negotiated, there was a headline in the Israeli newspaper Ma'arif by an Israeli general that said, if Hamas agrees to the Trump deal, this would be, quote, a security disaster for Israel. They wanted to finish the job in Gaza. The job is ethnic cleansing, the total destruction of the entire enclave. And it remains the Israeli vision until this very moment. So even when you look at the blueprint of...
0: Sorry to interrupt you, but one last question to you, because you're there in Copenhagen, but you have family and friends in Gaza. You're from Gaza. Very briefly, do you see any hope right now?
3: At the moment, the most difficult thing for my family and loved ones in Gaza is the idea that this is not temporary. This is the new permanent. And it's compounded by the fact that there is the sense that the world has moved on, that the international community has turned its back on Gaza, that Gaza is being deliberately disappeared and turned into a non-topic. And for my family and loved ones that are literally on the street, that are living in tents, that are infested and attacked every day by scorpions, mice, rats, snakes, flies, mosquitoes, etc., with a daily agony in every aspect of their lives, including just trying to find water to drink, the idea that this is going to be the permanent status quo is the most torturing at the moment.
0: That is a very grim picture you paint for us there. Mohammed Shahada, Ibrahim Freihat and Max Rodenbeck. Much of the world may have turned its attention from Gaza, but Al Jazeera's teams on the ground continue to cover developments. And you can find analysis and context on our website, aljazeera.com. We always like to hear your thoughts. Go to our Facebook page. That's facebook.com/AJ Inside Story. Or you can tag us on X. We are at AJ Inside Story. Until next time, that's it from me, James Bayes, and the team. But don't go anywhere. Al Jazeera's coverage continues in just a moment.

0: Sadiq Saleh is among the thousands of subsistence farmers in central Yemen facing an existential crisis. Many months have passed without any adequate rainfall, and most local water reservoirs have completely depleted. His crops have withered, and his fields are degrading into barren dust.
1: This dam is one of the village projects that was built to collect rainwater for farmers to use during times of drought. But with no rainfall, farmers will have to keep relying on the costly method of digging more than 800 meters beneath the ground in search for what they are calling the essence of life.
2: This war did start in the middle of negotiations.
3: They need to agree on principles.
4: Each side will stick to the deal only as long as it benefits that side.
2: Upfront tackles the big issues on Al Jazeera.
5: The more you venture into Venezuela's earthquake zone, the worse it gets. High-rise hotels fallen over, mid-rise buildings cracked open, homes torn apart, lives left in ruins.
6: It can be difficult, perhaps, to understand what a powerful earthquake actually feels like unless you've lived through it. But looking at the aftermath of this disaster gives you a clear sense of the magnitude of these double earthquakes.
5: Venezuelan authorities have condemned this public housing complex. And like so many, this mother of two now lives in a tent by the side of this coastal road, across from the ruins of her former home. When asked what she needs, the answer is simple.
7: A house is the most important thing.
5: The government has marked structures in this part of La Guaira for demolition, and there is a sense of urgency as people make last attempts to find relatives' remains. Thousands of people may end up as just names on a list of the missing, victims of one of Venezuela's worst natural disasters.

0: Hello, I'm Per Nyberg. This is Al Jazeera, live from Doha. Our top stories. President Trump provides political backing for Lebanon's president and offers to speak to Hezbollah to reach an agreement with Israel. As the U.S. intensifies its strikes across Iran, mediators in Pakistan push for diplomacy. Attacked while sleeping, at least six Palestinians are killed in an Israeli airstrike in Gaza.
1: This is more than just destruction of a building. An entire family has been lost by a single strike.
0: And tackling the cost of living crisis in the UK, the new Prime Minister is removing tax from household electricity bills in his first major policy announcement.
2: Donald Trump is trying to find peace in Lebanon as he goes back to war in Iran. Will the visit by Lebanon's president to the White House be a breakthrough? And can Trump get Israel to withdraw and Hezbollah to disarm? That's later on This Is America.
0: U.S. President Donald Trump says he's open to speaking with Hezbollah if requested by his Lebanese counterpart. He made the comments during a meeting with Lebanon's President Joseph Aoun at the White House. Aoun is the first Lebanese head of state in nearly 20 years to visit the White House. The two leaders are discussing a plan on how to disarm the Iran-backed armed group and ensure Israeli withdrawal from the south. Trump pledged political support for Aoun and said he would be willing to help facilitate a potential agreement between Hezbollah and Israel. And Aoun held Trump's role in brokering a framework agreement between Lebanon and Israel last month.
3: I would speak to Hezbollah. Yeah. I speak to everybody. I'll speak to people that a lot of people think I shouldn't be speaking to, and things work out.
4: I would channel, speak,
5: Mr. President,
3: I would speak to Hezbollah. I would say this, if the president wanted me to speak to Hezbollah, you know, he's lived with Hezbollah for a long time. And if the president wanted me to speak to Hezbollah, I would.
0: And Lebanese army units have begun moving into the three so-called pilot zones in the country's south. In at least one village, the army urged residents not to return until the situation stabilized. Earlier, the Israeli military fired on Lebanese soldiers moving into the zone, although no injuries were reported. At the White House, Trump was also asked about the Israeli attacks.
3: They're in the process of redeploying to other sections. And again, they get along very well. That was a great agreement they signed with Lebanon. And they're redeploying. I just heard about that before this conference just happened. And we'll be looking at that. Yeah.
6: Historic achievement that we did together by signing the framework. With the ultimate objective of ending the state of hostility between Lebanon and Israel forever. I think, Mr. President, this will be your legacy. Together, we'll be able to achieve this objective. It's about time for Lebanon and for the whole region to be stable and secure. And I know your vision is peace, your vision is stability, and I think my vision coincides with your vision. And together, I think we will be able to achieve and to score success in that regard.
0: Al Jazeera's Heidi Pett has the latest from southern Lebanon.
7: This is a very limited withdrawal so far. There are three pilot zones, Froun, where I am now, and Srifa, are two areas that the Israeli military never actually entered, let alone occupied. Instead, they destroyed them both from the air. These are the areas where it's a real test for the Lebanese army and their ability or willingness to clear the areas of any remaining Hezbollah fighters and weapons. The third pilot zone is Zelta Arabiya, which is in the hills across there. The Beaufort Castle is in the far distance. And that town is where Israeli soldiers were present in recent days. The Lebanese army then deployed there on Tuesday afternoon. But they say that Israeli soldiers fired near them as they were moving into that town, and that this could hinder the implementation of the pilot zones. The Israeli military, for its part, said that it fired in the air because Lebanese soldiers had moved 150 metres further than they say that they should have. Now, the Lebanese military says that its engineering corps is in the town. They are working there. But it wasn't the only incident in Zata Agrabia on Tuesday. There was a Red Cross convoy that entered and four of its members were injured after what was described as a landmine left behind by the Israeli military went off, and the rescue efforts for those injured members had been hindered by the presence of further suspicious objects. We have been hearing throughout the afternoon many, many explosions, which is the detonations of homes and structures in the villages around here, dozens of which the Israeli military continues to occupy. We've been seeing and hearing plumes of smoke as well as intermittent machine gun fire from these villages. Now, the implementation of these pilot zones coincided with Lebanese President Joseph Aoun's visit to Washington to meet with President Trump, who said that he is going to support him. He's going to support Lebanon, and particularly with the disarmament of Hezbollah and the implementation of these pilot zones. The question is who gets to verify when that has happened. The Israelis reportedly want to be directly involved in making sure that the Lebanese army has done its job, and that has been a real sticking point, and it's led to concern among many people here in Lebanon that the Israelis will throw in delays and that the withdrawal could actually take years. Heidi Pett, Al Jazeera, Froon, Southern Lebanon.
0: And joining me now live from Beirut is Ronny Shatta, a political analyst and host of the Beirut Banyan podcast. Ronny, thank you so much for joining us here on Al Jazeera. You heard the words there of Joseph Aoun telling Trump that this will be his legacy. But what's your reaction then to the U.S. president offering to speak to Hezbollah? Do you think that could actually happen?
4: Well, I'll start with the second question. The Americans are talking to the Iranians, whether directly or indirectly. And that kind of conversation, that type of diplomacy produced the memorandum of understanding, which put Lebanon in a bad position where Iran was dominating over Lebanese affairs, in particular its foreign affairs. Now you have a trilateral agreement where Washington and the Trump administration are talking to Lebanese officials, including Joseph Aoun, Lebanon's president, the meeting that just happened hours ago. That type of diplomacy is producing better results if Lebanon's national interests are at stake. The type of conversations America has with Iran may produce indirect talks with Hezbollah too. And the Americans do talk to intermediaries, whether it's the Speaker of Parliament, Nabih Berri, or others. I wouldn't be surprised if the Americans are engaging the topic with the Iranian regime, but I'm relieved to see that this agreement, the trilateral agreement, is producing results, albeit slow, albeit taking time, but diplomacy is moving forward with Lebanon's interests at heart, not Iran's.
0: Last month, Donald Trump said in a social media post that he had a very good call with Hezbollah when he got them and Israel to agree to stop shooting at each other. But no U.S. president has actually spoken to Hezbollah before, with or without intermediaries. Do you see this as an attempt to sort of drive a wedge now between Iran and its regional proxies?
4: That's a good question. I don't know if it's really meant to that kind of disruption. I think this is more bluster from Trump himself. That said, those talks are likely happening through Nabih Berri or those types of intermediaries, meaning Hezbollah allies. It's difficult to see direct talks right now happening between the Trump administration and Hezbollah officials directly. But that said, Trump is unusual. Trump is eccentric. He can be outrageous at times. I wouldn't put it past him. What is more concerning, though, in my opinion, is not so much whether he talks indirectly or directly with Hezbollah. It's his floating a concept where the Syrian regime gets involved in Lebanese affairs vis-a-vis Hezbollah. Lebanon does not want that. That's, I think, more concerning that Trump is using language that's problematic, where Syria takes revenge, if you will, against Hezbollah in Lebanon. You do not want to see that happening. You want the Lebanese state to gain a foothold and regain lost sovereignty. That should be the messaging. It's worrying when Trump says otherwise.
0: So is it sort of undermining the Lebanese state here? Is that what you think?
4: I don't think it will happen. Again, I think this is actually Trump backtracking a bit now that he calls it a concept. It's difficult to see Syria legitimized in Lebanon again after a three decades long terrible experience for Lebanese. or for that matter, Syrians that wanted to end this nightmare too in Syria. I don't think Syria or Lebanon will be occupying Lebanese affairs in the near future. But that said, what I also am worried about is attention span. Trump administration at the moment is talking about Lebanon more than any other Lebanese president. That includes Ronald Reagan in the 1980s. What you don't want to see happening is a Trump administration that loses interest. In the 1980s, the last time you saw Lebanese and Israelis negotiating a trilateral agreement, you were suddenly met with Hezbollah revenge, meaning marine barracks attacked, embassies bombed, soldiers killed, peacekeepers killed. You don't want that kind of scenario ever happening again. What you want is concerted effort to make sure the Lebanese army is not just a bystander when it comes to the bilateral zones that are being discussed. And this is more critical than the talks that are happening right now between the presidents. You want this, you want the pilot zones to work, which means two things have to happen: an Israeli redeployment turned withdrawal, and also Hezbollah's effective disarmament, where it does not re-inherit what the Lebanese state is taking from the Israelis. You don't want a scenario where Lebanon repeats its history ever again. You want a final answer to this nightmare.
0: Rani Shatta, a political analyst and host of the Beirut Banyan podcast, live from Beirut for us. Rani, thank you so much for your time.
4: Thank you.
0: Mediators are stepping up efforts to revive a truce between Iran and Washington and halt days of strikes. Iran's interior minister is now in Islamabad for talks with senior Pakistani officials, including the army chief. The meeting ended with both sides reaffirming their commitment to closer coordination to support regional security and shared interests. And Trump was also asked during the press conference a bit earlier about mediation efforts with Iran, but he said he's only interested when Tehran is serious about negotiations.
3: That they want to meet desperately to try and end it because they're getting decimated. You don't get that when you listen to your fake station, but you don't know. You don't know anything.
5: So what, talks are
3: you know
5: still
3: something
5: possible,
3: that I
5: likely.
3: Don't know? Do you know something I don't know?
5: Well, tell us.
3: I will tell you. They want to desperately meet, and until they're ready to meet in a meaningful way, we have no interest in.
0: Well, all of this follows another night of U.S. attacks on Iran. Explosions were reported in multiple locations, including the port cities of Bandar Abbas and Sirik. President Donald Trump has said that Iran will, quote, pay for the killing of three U.S. soldiers. Iran says it has retaliated by targeting U.S. assets in Kuwait and Bahrain. Let's bring in Nigar Murtazawi from Washington, D.C. She's a senior fellow at the Center for International Policy and the host of the Iran podcast. Nigar, always good to have you on the program. So Donald Trump said that Iran desperately wants to meet, but that the U.S. has no interest in meeting until Iran is actually ready to meet in a meaningful way. So is Iran not serious about these negotiations?
8: Thanks for having me. Well, I think what's happening behind the scenes, a lot of this through mediators, is one thing, and sometimes the U.S. president tends to portray it as one way or the other, as it is more appealing to his position. But look, the Iranians, what they have been saying is that they wanted to stick to the MOU, a deal that was signed on paper by both presidents, the Iranian president and the U.S. president, and their viewpoint is that the U.S. has been violating or not really abiding by the terms of the MOU, mainly the first point, which is ending the war on all fronts, including Lebanon. That hasn't happened in Lebanon, and the U.S. essentially did its own parallel mediation for a deal between the Israel and the Lebanese government, cutting Hezbollah out. So the Iranians see that as a violation of the MOU. The second is about the frozen assets that were supposed to be unfrozen or unblocked. They're saying that hasn't happened. And then, of course, the Strait of Hormuz, which is the main sticking point here for the U.S. The Iranians agreed to open it free of charge. What they're arguing is that it has to be in coordination with Tehran, and that didn't happen. The U.S. essentially tried to force open a separate lane in parallel without coordination from the Omani side, and that really is what Iran sees as a violation in the Strait, and essentially that's how we got here to this escalation point. I think there's still the door open for diplomacy. It's a possibility. It's a narrow path. Every time you have a flare-up, going back to diplomacy becomes more difficult. But it's also about a trust, how much what you sign on paper, what you agree at the negotiating table and then you sign on paper is going to be implemented or not, or essentially the limits of that being stretched on the battlefield.
0: Nigar, Pete Hegseth, he was also there at the White House. He said that Iran has been given the opportunity to negotiate, but when Iran shoots at commercial ships, well, the U.S. is going to hit them back 10 times harder. So help us understand this. Does Iran want to talk, or does it still want to fire on ships in the Strait, or is it both?
8: Look, from my conversations with the Iranian side, it doesn't sound like they don't want to talk. I mean, they initially, going back to the big picture, they didn't want this war. This is the U.S.-Israel launching two wars on Iran, and the Iranians see what they're doing as a defense. But then at the same time, the point is, going back to the MOU, that they think if they go to the negotiating table, do diplomacy, agree and sign, and then that's not being implemented, then there's no point in continuing. So the MOU was essentially going to be a preliminary deal, a ceasefire deal, and then there were supposed to be talks further on for a final peace deal, which is what the U.S. was pushing for, while from the Iranian viewpoint, the U.S. wasn't even implementing that initial ceasefire, the MOU. So the Iranian thinking is the U.S. will sign something, and then they will try to stretch it on the battlefield with force, with more pressure. I think the thinking at the White House, potentially by President Trump, is probably that if he puts a little more pressure, a little more force, he can bring the Iranians to surrender, capitulation, or at least to force them to make more concessions. And the Iranian response to that has been that they're not going to surrender under pressure, under more force, and they are willing to negotiate, but at the same time, what's signed and what's agreed needs to be honored in order for that to move to the next step. I think that's the main sort of disagreement on the two sides right now.
0: Trump also mentioned that he's going to hit Pickaxe Mountain very soon. I believe this is the second time that we've heard him say that. Would this be a big deal for Iran if the U.S. does that?
8: I mean, it will be more escalation, certainly bringing it to another level. But again, going back to the goals of the war, the U.S. launched Operation Midnight Hammer back in June, hitting Iranian nuclear sites. That didn't end the program. And now going yet again for another potential nuclear site. It's not even clear if the reports are very accurate. The Iranians are refuting. Some leaks are coming from the Israeli side. So all of this has to be taken with a grain of salt as far as the reality of what this mountain is and the operation. But nevertheless, it didn't happen with Operation Midnight Hammer. Nuclear experts have been saying time and again that you can't just obliterate a civilian program with bombing and with just pure force. It has to be done at the negotiating table. There is nuclear technology, there is the science, and Iran has to agree, essentially be convinced to roll back the program. Otherwise, by bombing it, you can't just fully destroy it. So I think this will be yet another tactic in a big picture that lacks a real strategy.
0: Nigar Mortazawi from Washington, D.C., a senior fellow at the Center for International Policy. Thank you, as always, for joining us on Al Jazeera.
8: Thanks for having me.
0: Four oil tankers heading towards the Bab al-Mandeb Straits have made a U-turn in the Red Sea. That's after Yemen's Ansar al-Houthis announced a maritime blockade on Saudi Arabia. Two of the vessels were carrying Saudi crude to China and India. They were headed towards the Bab al-Mandeb Strait when they turned around. Israeli forces have carried out an airstrike on a residential building in Gaza City, killing at least six people. The attack killed a couple and their four children. Emergency crews and volunteers are searching for survivors under the rubble. Israel has repeatedly violated the ceasefire deal agreed with Hamas last year. More than 1,100 Palestinians have been killed in near daily Israeli attacks since October. Hani Mahmoud reports from the scene of that attack in Gaza City.
5: So we just made it to the bombed site here. This is the residential building that was bombed last night by the Israeli military. It's hard to believe that a few hours ago that this building was a home for a family sheltering inside, but not anymore. What we're seeing here is more of the charred walls and the destroyed furniture and the damaged walls all around. And when we talked to people, the residents here told us the attack happened without any prior warning by the Israeli military. It just happened all of a sudden while people were inside sleeping.
9: My daughter, her husband, and their children were all martyred. An entire family, including young children aged 5, 8, and 10, were killed without any guilt or wrongdoing. Their house was demolished, and they were burned to death.
5: According to what we heard from eyewitnesses and neighbors from this building, were multiple drone strikes, not just once, that ended up bringing the roof of this apartment down and causing this massive level of burn. And I'm right here, and I could still feel the heat coming off the floor here. This is the room where the children were sleeping when the attack happened, and family around this building here, neighbors, had little time to get in and to rescue, given the intensity of the explosion and the fire, one by one. And for those left behind, this is more than just destruction of a building. An entire family has been lost by a single strike, just adding another name to the growing list of families wiped out at this genocide. Hani Mahmoud, Al Jazeera, from Gaza City, Palestine.
0: A rescue operation is underway in Ukraine following a Russian strike on an apartment building. The attack killed at least three people in Zaporizhia and injured several others. Emergency crews have been deployed to the scene as firefighters now work to contain the blaze. And at least three people have been injured in the Ukrainian port city of Odessa after Russian strikes hit residential buildings. A 17-year-old boy and a 23-year-old woman were taken to hospital. Civilian infrastructure in the city was also damaged. Andy Burnham, the UK's new prime minister, has announced a tax cut on energy bills on his first full day on the job. He told this cabinet during its inaugural meeting that he would lead, quote, a cost-of-living government. The cut on energy bill will save families about $60 a year and takes effect in October. Andy Burnham entered Downing Street on Monday, replacing Keir Starmer. Charlie Angela has more from outside 10 Downing Street.
10: He's gathered his new team around him and apparently arrived to a round of applause and very quickly set out his agenda. He said that he wants this government to be a cost of living government. And he has asked each member of that cabinet to go back to their various departments and examine ways, big or small, that they can take the financial pressure off families. Very much at the heart of Burnham's agenda is this domestic relief for people in Britain. And that really does follow on from the announcement he's already made this morning, cutting VAT on domestic electricity bills. That will give, you know, the typical householder an extra $60 in their pocket per year. Definitely not transformative, but it does give a strong signal. And we are expecting a lot more announcements similar to that in this 10-year plan that Burnham will announce later on this year. Now, around that table, first day on the job, John Healey, his new finance minister, arguably one of the toughest jobs in government. He's now got the task of trying to balance Burnham's very ambitious wish list with a very, very small amount of public funding. And interestingly, he comes from a defence background. He recently was in Starmer's government as defence minister, but resigned because he felt like there wasn't enough spending on defence. So he's going to have to balance those two priorities. Another key figure around that table, Ed Miliband. He'll be Burnham's foreign minister. He'll be representing Britain on the world stage because Burnham wants to focus on domestic issues. Other key ministries have gone to Wes Streeting, who's defence, and Yvette Cooper for health. So Burnham gathering his team for the first time and his priority very clearly, easing the cost of living for people of Britain.
0: For decades, the border between Detroit, Michigan and Windsor, Ontario has been a symbol of one of the world's closest trading partnerships. A new bridge built to strengthen economic ties between Canada and the United States is set to open later on this month. But U.S. President Donald Trump delayed the launch and is using the crossing as leverage in his trade dispute with Canada. Ian Wood reports from Windsor.
11: Every day, thousands of trucks cross the U.S.-Canada border, carrying nearly $1 trillion in annual trade.
12: We share the world's longest undefended border. There's no fence, just a series of customs gates that folks go through.
11: One-third of that land trade passes over the century-old Ambassador Bridge, connecting Detroit and Windsor, cities at the heart of North America's auto industry. More than a decade ago, both countries agreed to build a new crossing. Today, the Gordie Howe International Bridge stands over the Detroit River, ready for traffic, but Donald Trump postponed its opening.
13: President Donald Trump says the U.S. got a bad deal, even though Canada paid for the entire $4.5 billion bridge. And the project, it used materials and workers from both sides of the border.
11: U.S. Democrats blame the delay on President Trump's ties to the Ambassador Bridge owner and Republican donor Matthew Maroon. The Trump administration denies this claim. The new bridge has become yet another flashpoint in Trump's trade war with Canada.
14: We're all bearing the brunt of the same storm, weakening the North American automaking capability while the Chinese are getting stronger.
11: Most trade remains protected by a free trade agreement, but tariffs have hit key Canadian industries hard, including softwood lumber, steel, aluminum, and the auto sector, increasing costs for American and Canadian consumers and interrupting highly integrated supply chains.
15: What has changed is that the notion that that integration is a source of strength is not finding favor in all quarters, and I think in the U.S. administration is questioning whether that always makes sense.
11: Canada's Prime Minister Mark Carney has made a significant effort to build new global partnerships, but forging new economic ties takes time. For now, Canadians have fought back boycotting U.S. products and travel south of the border.
12: The thing that they can control in this world of chaos of Donald Trump is where they spend their money. So you see Canadians en masse deciding not to travel in the United States and spend their money elsewhere.
11: Billions of dollars in trade still cross the border every day, even as these two historic allies and neighbors find themselves increasingly apart. Ian Wood, Al Jazeera, Windsor, Canada.
0: More than 1,000 people have fled their homes in Spain as firefighters continue to battle the country's largest fire of the year. The blaze has devastated more than 29,000 hectares in the Guadalajara province. In Italy, police have fired tear gas and water cannon at protesters in the city of Bologna, with us after crowds took to the streets over the death of a Moroccan man in police custody. The incident was filmed and widely shared online and has been compared to the killing of George Floyd, an unarmed black man, by U.S. police 6 years ago. Imogen Kimber reports.
16: Anger on the streets of Bologna over the death of an immigrant who lived in Italy for most of his life. He died at the hands of the police while being detained. 42-year-old Abdirahim Fakir cried out for help as police officers pinned him to the floor. Paramedics stood on watching for several minutes as police tied his hands and ankles, holding him down until he fell silent. It's thought he suffocated to death, but it's yet to be confirmed. Police say they were following a call over a man acting erratically in the area. And Abdirahim was resisting arrest, so officers used pepper spray to subdue him. At the protests, his niece calls for truth and justice.
17: For me, being here today is a duty. It's my way of standing beside my family and giving a voice to someone who can no longer speak. We will continue to demand the truth for him and for our family, so that no one else ever has to go through what he went through.
16: As is standard with a death in custody in Italy, the Bologna Public Prosecutor's Office has opened an investigation and ordered an autopsy. Opposition groups in the EU call for transparency, while rights groups say the incident is disturbing, reminding people that Abdirahim is not the first person, but one of many, to die in the hands of the Italian police. Imogen Kimber, Al Jazeera.
0: Still ahead here on Al Jazeera, This Is America explores the high-stakes meeting between U.S. President Donald Trump and Lebanese leader Joseph Aoun.
18: A meeting of minds discussing the defining issues of our times.
19: In 1 year, we saw a step change. It became clear at that point that we really were in a kind of a new era of AI.
18: Nobel Peace Laureate Maria Ressa and Professor Michael Wooldridge explore the perils and possibilities of artificial intelligence.
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0: You're watching Al Jazeera. Our top stories this hour. U.S. President Donald Trump says he's open to speaking with Hezbollah if requested. He made the comments during a meeting with Lebanese President Joseph Aoun at the White House. The two leaders discussed a plan for how to disarm the Iran-backed armed group and ensure Israeli withdrawal from the south. The U.S. military has carried out more strikes on Iran. Explosions have been reported in multiple areas, including the port cities of Bandar Abbas and Sirik. Iran says it has retaliated by targeting U.S. assets in Kuwait and Bahrain. Israeli forces have carried out an airstrike on a residential building in Gaza City, killing at least six people. The attack killed a couple and their four children. Emergency crews and volunteers are now searching for survivors under the rubble. Time now to hand you over to Alex Marquardt and Bernard Smith in Washington for This is America.
1: This is America, and that is the White House, where Donald Trump has been hosting a Lebanese president for the first time in nearly 20 years. The stakes are high. Trump wants to see a concrete schedule for disarming Hezbollah. That would lead to Israel's withdrawal from southern Lebanon and allow the US president to claim his Middle East strategy a success. I'll have more on that later, but first, over to Alex Marquardt in our Washington, D.C. studio.
2: More than 4,000 Lebanese citizens have been killed by Israel since March, more than a million people displaced, and nearly half of southern Lebanon's towns have either been damaged or flattened. Lebanon, Israel, and the U.S. have agreed to a framework to end the fighting and Israel's occupation of southern Lebanon, but it is centered around the disarmament of the militant group Hezbollah. Now, this has been rejected outright by Hezbollah, which remains well beyond the control of Lebanon's government. Now, Lebanon's president has arrived here in the Washington and visited the White House, his first visit in 17 years.
3: The U.S. ambassador to Lebanon, Michel Issa, told me that the president would not leave Washington empty-handed. What concrete outcomes will you bring him back to Lebanon?
4: You'll find out.
2: So President Aoun is here to discuss a fragile framework, his battered country, and the questions with no easy answers. Can the U.S. finally get to a deal between Lebanon and Israel, which would see Israel withdraw and with peace and residents returning to southern Lebanon? And then how much of the renewed war in Iran affects those outcomes? Bernard Smith has more.
1: It's nearly 20 years since a Lebanese president was last welcomed at the White House. It's a meeting with high stakes for Donald Trump and Joseph Aoun.
4: Mr. President, it's an honor having you. Thank you.
1: Trump wants to see Aoun's plans to disarm Iran-allied armed group Hezbollah. Aoun wants the U.S. president to pressure Israel to start withdrawing troops from southern Lebanon.
4: We are going to solve a lot of problems. We've already solved some of them for Lebanon. As you know, there's a Hezbollah problem.
1: It's almost a month since the U.S. brokered a deal between Israel and Lebanon outlining those goals.
5: We're happy to announce a framework agreement between the sovereign government of Lebanon and, of course, the government of Israel.
1: And this is what there is to show for it. Lebanese soldiers deploying in three small towns identified as pilot zones to test the process. Two were occupied by Israeli troops. A third, Froon, was destroyed by Israeli shelling.
6: We are not a pilot zone. We are a free town. The Israelis haven't entered Froon. On what basis did this shameful government agree with the Israelis on a pilot zone?
1: Trump wants to review a concrete Lebanese plan to decommission Hezbollah's massive arsenal, which he can then use as leverage to press Israel. The U.S. president could then claim his Middle East strategy is working by further pressuring Iran.
7: But Hezbollah has rejected the framework. It says any arrangements in Lebanon must be linked to wider negotiations between Washington and Tehran. And Israel says it won't fully withdraw from southern Lebanon until Hezbollah is completely disarmed. Aoun's presence in Washington at least projects momentum. But Israel's prime minister isn't here, and Benjamin Netanyahu, facing a tough general election in October, might not want to agree to anything that might jeopardize his already narrow path to victory, even for his old friend Donald Trump. Bernard Smith, Al Jazeera, Washington.
2: I want to bring in our team here in Washington. We have Chief U.S. Correspondent Alan Fisher, who is at the White House, and Manuel Rapallo, who's over at the State Department. Alan, let's start with you at the White House. Donald Trump is now trying to reach this peace deal in Lebanon while also ramping things up in Iran. How is he juggling these two simultaneous efforts?
8: Well, of course, the two aren't mutually exclusive, and they are linked because of the Iranians. Donald Trump would like to see a deal in Lebanon because he believes that that will help in the discussions with the Iranians. You'll remember that the Iranians made it very clear that they would not enter into discussions to end the war, to open up the Strait of Hormuz, unless they talked about what was happening in Beirut. And for a long time, they were not prepared to get to the negotiating table because of Israel's continued operations in southern Lebanon. And Israel actually frustrated Donald Trump because many times as he felt he was getting close to a deal with the Iranians, or at least to get them to the table, they took action in southern Lebanon, which he believed derailed their attempts for peace. And in fact, in several occasions, he said that Benjamin Netanyahu here had to see the big picture. Donald Trump is certainly keen to get some sort of negotiated settlement with the Iranians. He's made it clear that they want to talk, but he has said that before. And he's made it clear that he'll continue bombing. He's been given options about what can happen next, including a much bigger military operation, more targets, more intense. But he knows that the Iranians are looking across to Lebanon, and they want to make sure that there is some sort of settlement there, a different kind of southern Lebanon, with the Israelis moving out if they're to do any sort of long-term deal with Donald Trump and the White House.
2: Yeah, more angry threats from the American president today. Alan Fisher at the White House, thanks very much. Let's head over to Manny Rapallo, who's at the State Department. So, Manny, Rubio, the Secretary of State, he's been taking the lead on this Lebanese effort. How realistic is he? How realistic is his team about what could happen next?
9: Well, the key word there is realistic. From the perspective of U.S. officials, we do get the sense that just getting these delegations from Israel and Lebanon to continue to meet for repeated rounds of negotiations represents a significant diplomatic victory in itself. This trilateral framework that has resulted from these negotiations in many ways is seen as the culmination of months of these continued diplomatic talks. And there is enough confidence, at least in the progress that's been made so far, to move beyond political talks and to the actual implementation phase of that framework. We see that with the pilot zones that first pilot zone that was rolled out in southern Lebanon. So it is worth noting, yes, there are still questions, there are still doubts over how feasible implementation of this framework is going to continue to be without the participation of Hezbollah. But what we're hearing as well, at least in terms of signaling from U.S. officials, is that diplomacy doesn't happen overnight. We've heard it from Secretary of State Marco Rubio himself, saying that it has been a tremendous victory to have these delegates continue to meet, to continue to be part of this broader effort to create a more institutionalized space for good faith negotiations to continue to take place. But again, the words from Marco Rubio is that diplomacy doesn't happen overnight. This is part of a broader effort. And the idea here long term is that space for negotiations is part of just the beginning of a longer road toward a more sustainable peace between these two countries.
2: And a very long road it could be. Manny Rapallo at the State Department, thanks very much. We are joined now by former U.S. Ambassador and White House policy, Middle East policy advisor Mark Ginsburg, and Jennifer Gavito, who was a former acting Deputy Assistant Secretary for Near Eastern Affairs at the State Department. Ambassador Jennifer, thank you both for being with me. Lots going on, obviously, on the Lebanon front, all against the backdrop of this war with Iran that is ramping up. With this agreement between Israel and Lebanon, this framework, a lot of it hinging, of course, on the disarmament of Hezbollah, which would then hopefully lead to the withdrawal of Israel from southern Lebanon. There are some major gaps in this agreement, like some of the verification measures. Ambassador, I want to ask you first, today, even as this plan was being implemented in the so-called pilot zone, we saw some fire from the IDF against Lebanese troops. Generally speaking, how optimistic are you that this framework that is in place, that was signed last month, can actually lead to some kind of resolution here?
10: Well, those of us who are optimists in the Middle East don't have a lot of currency to show for it. The Lebanese people deserve to have something that would restore sovereignty to their country. At the same time, those of us who follow the internal situation in Israel realize that what the IDF is doing is trying to create what essentially is a non-Shiite corridor across the Lebanese-Israeli border. How far into the Lebanese territory remains to be seen. At what point will the IDF actually pull out? Hard to say. The reason being is that you have Israeli elections coming up in October, and there is no way that Benjamin Netanyahu is going to be able to go into those elections with the Israeli public convinced that Hezbollah, one, not only has not been disarmed, but number two, is continuing to fire into northern Israel. And so all things are local in Israel when it comes to politics and Lebanon.
2: I do want to get to those political pressures on the Israeli leader. Let's talk, Jennifer, for a moment about the disarmament of Hezbollah. We have Aoun, who is here in Washington today, and the U.S. is hoping that the Lebanese Armed Forces, LAAF, as they're called, are going to lead the effort to disarm Hezbollah. What is that actually going to take? Is that even realistic?
11: Sure. I mean, first of all, it is extraordinarily difficult under the best of circumstances, and these are not the best of circumstances in that Hezbollah has not been part of this conversation, and really the Shia community in Lebanon has not been part of this conversation.
2: And as was noted, they have rejected this framework that was
11: set. Absolutely. So it really requires, you know, a bit of chicken and egg here. In order for Lebanon to withdraw, they need to see the LAAF with the capability to take over. And that being said, President Aoun is going to be very challenged to get this domestic support needed to take over without withdrawals from Israel. It really requires, for this to succeed, sustained U.S. effort, focused not just, I guess, from the U.S., but from the international community. And President Aoun mentioned that in his Oval Office meeting today. You need both to support the Lebanese armed forces through technology, weapons, et cetera, but you also need sustained focus by the Trump administration. And I think that patience and continuity has not necessarily been the hallmark of this administration.
2: That American support, those American resources, that's a large part of the reason that the president of Lebanon came here today. Here's a little bit more of what he had to say in the Oval Office earlier.
12: I told him I need two things from you, political support and

0: the government controls versus Hezbollah, which is certainly not under their control. Jennifer, back to you. Does Aoun have any leverage here?
1: I mean, I guess it's leverage vis-a-vis whom. Certainly, President Trump seems committed to this at the moment, and I think his administration deserves credit for that. So as, when it comes to getting U.S. buy-in to provide that support, I do think that he has leverage. When you're talking about domestic politics and him at home, it's a much more challenging situation. And essentially what you're asking for with this pilot program is, as Israel pulls back, the Lebanese armed forces are supposed to go into areas that are Hezbollah-dominated. It is very hard to see this working without Lebanon-on-Lebanon violence. And I think that that is probably a red line for many within Lebanon. And so I do think that that leaves us with a very precarious position at best for the success.
0: That sequencing, what happens in what order, is something that I really want to get into. And Ambassador Ginsburg, it does appear to be somewhat biased towards Israel, putting the onus first on Lebanon to have successful and verifiable disarmament of Hezbollah throughout Lebanon, and with no timetable. Is that fair?
2: I want to echo what Jennifer had to say, because I couldn't agree more with her. Whether the issue is fairness. Look, the Lebanese government has an agreement that is quite unpopular among the Lebanese people,
0: right.
2: Number one. Number two, Hezbollah and Iran refuse to honor this agreement. So as far as they're concerned, any effort to try to force them to disarm is unacceptable. Number three, the United States is stretched very thin here. The French and other countries need to step up and to provide what essentially is the type of support economically for the Lebanese government to give President Aoun something to return to the Lebanese people. Number two, an Israeli buy-in that essentially says, look, no matter where the Lebanese, no matter where the Hezbollah is right now, you've got to trust us and the Lebanese army first to try to disarm him. And you need to stay out of this for the time being. Those are tough words that the American government has to deliver to the Israelis. And finally, most importantly, military support for the LAF is essential. I would not want to be in a situation where I was a Lebanese soldier without knowing full well that I had the support and the equipment that I need in order to withstand what essentially would be a potential Hezbollah attack on me.
0: Let's take a deeper look at what is exactly in this trilateral framework that was signed last month by Israel, Lebanon, and the United States. Here's Matthew Torres.
3: The trilateral framework agreement was signed in late June, and for this deal to work, all parties are relying on its 14 key provisions. Here are some of the main principles. Israel and Lebanon declare their intent to end the conflict, recognizing each nation's right to exist in peace. The Lebanese government commits to disarming Hezbollah and other armed groups while dismantling military infrastructure, including tunnels and command centers. The Israeli military will withdraw from southern Lebanon in phases based on how the Lebanese armed forces take over security and control. And part of that strategy requires pilot zones. They are designated areas where Israeli forces gradually scale back from occupied areas as the Lebanese army deploys. A military coordination group for Lebanon will also be established to closely monitor how the agreement is implemented. Less than a month after a series of U.S.-mediated talks, the agreement is already taking effect. Most notably, the pilot zones are now active in three villages. Lebanese army units are starting to move in. And the U.S.-supported military coordination group has officially launched to track progress, provide support and communication, and verify Hezbollah's disarmament. We have yet to see complete Lebanese sovereignty, whether Israel will fully withdraw and the total dismantling of Hezbollah. The Iran-backed group has already rejected the agreement, calling it humiliating and shameful. Keep in mind, this is a framework agreement designed to end active hostilities, not a formal peace deal. Under the plan, both governments of Lebanon and Israel agreed nothing in the framework prevents them from exercising their right to defend themselves.
0: So we did see today some of that incremental withdrawal by the Israeli forces in this pilot zone. We had a correspondent out there, Zeina Hodder. She reported that Israeli forces kept demolishing homes in a nearby area. Of course, so much of the south has been flattened, as you mentioned, Ambassador Ginsburg. Jennifer, what do you think? How do you think the Israeli troops are going to act in the coming days and weeks?
1: Well, I mean, we've already seen today that there was an IDF, I wouldn't say attack, but IDF firing on Lebanese armed forces who were operating outside of these three very distinct, very small pilot zone areas. And I think that that gives us a clear window into

0: what we can expect, and that is that the Israeli government continues to exert that it has room for maneuver anytime that it feels that there is a threat. And it has had a very liberal definition of what that looks like. So even as perhaps there's adherence to, you know, some of the letter of the law, I think the spirit that would ultimately see a full withdrawal, I really have trouble imagining that, particularly as Ambassador Ginsburg notes, you know, we're going into an election season in Israel. Mm-hmm. With northern Israel still largely uninhabitable, there is very little domestic support for a full withdrawal from Lebanon. That's not mentioned in the agreement. And yet, ultimately, you continue to provide Hezbollah with pretext for its existence as, you know, a so-called resistance movement, as long as Israel is still operating with relative impunity. And so this is, you know, I think a pretty difficult situation. And I think we're going to continue to see Israel really pushing the boundaries.
1: So you really have not heard that much support for a withdrawal from southern Lebanon by the most senior Israeli officials. I want to put up something that the defense minister, Israel Katz, said recently. He said, quote, "We did not ask anyone's permission to enter Lebanon, and we do not need permission to stay in Lebanon." Ambassador Ginsburg, that does not sound like a country that is preparing to withdraw.
2: No, and it seems to be the red line that Benjamin Netanyahu and his government have drawn between adhering to what essentially is White House dictates on Iran and the freedom of maneuver that the Israeli government believes is necessary inside Lebanon. Look, you have a situation right now where Iran has not stopped providing support to Hezbollah, number one. Number two, when Donald Trump suggested that Syrian forces step in and replace Israeli forces, I could imagine the amount of anger that probably went out throughout Lebanon about that prospect. You know, when you get right down to the brass tacks, the Lebanese armed forces and the Lebanese government need massive military power and support to achieve the objectives of this. When the White House steps up and stops putting pressure on the Lebanese government and starts giving the Lebanese government the support that it needs in order to expand this trilateral agreement, then I'll tell you that this White House is really bought in.
1: Jennifer?
0: Yeah, and I think that we're approaching this as if it were a military deal. And I think ultimately for the success of this, which I do not think is in the short term, essentially what the United States and what most especially the Aoun government have to do is present an alternate vision. For southern Lebanon, we've heard talk about reconstruction, but it's essentially a war zone right now. In order for Hezbollah to be dislodged, there has to be economic activity, there has to be growth, there has to be freedom of movement. And so this is a much broader undertaking than simply a military operation. Hezbollah, I think for the Lebanese people and certainly for southern Lebanon represents, you know, much, much more in the way of governance. And so this is a long-term project that requires the international community, Gulf, which, of course, is occupied with the Iran conflict. It really requires a much broader approach to this and what we're seeing so far, as positive as those initial steps are.
1: And one of the more extraordinary things that has been raised by the American president, as you just noted, Ambassador, is this notion that the Syrians could come in, that Ahmed al-Sharaa, the new president of Syria, could send in forces to help disarm Hezbollah. That is something that President Trump raised again earlier today. Take a listen.
3: Do you still support Syria entering Lebanon to disarm Hezbollah?
4: You mean coming in and doing something with Hezbollah?
3: Yes.
4: Well, it's a concept, you know. We get along very well with the president of Syria. He's done a very good job. I wouldn't be surprised if this gentleman's going to do a job just like that. He's done a very good job. He's pulled Syria together. He would like to come in and do something with Hezbollah. You know, he's been fighting Hezbollah for a long time. I think it'd be very effective. So it's something I think of.
1: Ambassador, would President Sharaa like to come in and do something with Hezbollah?
2: No, number one. Number two, and when the Israeli government starts dealing much more effectively with Syria and the Syrian government and negotiates what essentially is a framework agreement that would bring about what essentially is a total reconciliation and Israeli withdrawal from parts of the Syrian countryside that occupied beyond the Golan Heights, then I would be far more willing to support an idea of an joint Israeli-Syrian-Lebanese government military effort to implement this agreement.
1: When you look at the fight that Hezbollah has put up against the Israeli forces, They've had some, they've been able to carry out some attacks. They have managed to kill some Israeli soldiers, but they certainly haven't managed to prevent any kind of full-scale occupation of southern Lebanon. Their leader was killed several years ago, Hassan Nasrallah. Jennifer, when you see how they've been acting for the past few months, what does it tell you about the strength of this group?
0: That they have been diminished. But that they still represent a significant portion of Lebanon's political space. Although there is deep frustration within the Lebanese society about its role, it nonetheless continues to represent a lot of the Shia interests and geographically a significant swath of Lebanese land. So I think that excluding them from the conversation is a dangerous undertaking because despite the military success against them, they do remain a force in the political space.
1: And as you've noted, they're still getting support from the Iranians. I think one of the most interesting things about the memorandum of understanding that was struck between Iran and the U.S., which is now dead, it appears, is that the first clause said clearly that the war in Lebanon must end and that Lebanese sovereignty must be respected. Ambassador, now that the war in Iran is fully back on, sorry, yes, the war in Iran, is this Lebanese issue completely separate?
2: No, as long as Iran and the United States are at war and Iran continues to support Hezbollah and does, in effect, is able to compel Hezbollah to remain armed because they remain a very important proxy, I don't see anything changing. This is all interconnected. As much as we want to separate Lebanon from the war with Iran, and as long as Hezbollah is able to maintain its military power inside Lebanon and continue to receive support from Iran, this will not satisfactorily be implemented.
1: Do you believe that today was a moment that could lead to some progress here, or do you think we'll look back on this as a photo op, the meeting between these two presidents?
0: I think it's rather extraordinary that the Lebanese president is backing the disarmament of Hezbollah, and we should take that as a victory. The meeting in the Oval Office, very positive, good start. So no, I think that today was important, but it is, you know, an initial step. A lot more steps, a lot broader steps have to take place in order for this to be a success. And I think only time will tell if the Trump administration has the staying power to continue to be focused on this in the way that is needed to divert resources and political power to continue to move this process forward.
1: Ambassador, we have just about a minute left, but when you look at the time and the resources that Secretary Rubio has devoted to this issue, does it tell you that they are willing to spend quite a bit of political capital trying to figure this out?
2: Yeah, political capital is great, and everybody loves to see these agreements negotiated, including me and including Jennifer. The situation on the ground is what has to change, and it's going to take more than agreements. It's going to take troops, military support, and to give the Lebanese people and the Israeli public confidence that there's more than merely the Lebanese armed forces unprepared, unable, not have adequate arms to disarm Hezbollah.
1: It is remarkable to look at that landscape in southern Lebanon and see what has happened to so many people there, more than a million displaced again. And you two have laid out so clearly the obstacles that lie ahead. Obviously, some progress made today, important positive news, but it's absolutely stunning how much more needs to be done. So thank you so much for joining me and for breaking this down. Former U.S. Ambassador Mark Ginsburg and Jennifer Gavito, a former Deputy Assistant Secretary at the State Department. Thank you both so much.
2: Thank you.
1: And that's all from myself and the team here in Washington. Handing it back now to Bernard Smith and Al Jazeera's global headquarters in Doha.
5: Thanks, Alex. That's it for this edition of This is America, but we're on air every Monday to Friday at 18:30 GMT. That's 2:30 p.m. Eastern Time if you're here in the U.S. Until then, bye for now.

0: Human rights groups are asking countries to hold deportations of Haitians because they're facing a life-threatening situation back home.
1: People here vow to continue celebrating all night. There's lots of hope on the streets of Montevideo. Thousands of people gathered outside to express their concerns with Javier Milei's plans for Argentina.
0: This is the second time this year that entire areas of the province of Buenos Aires have been affected with torrential rains and flooding. Oh,

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Go healthy with Taiwan.

0: I'm Rashad Salamat. This is Al Jazeera live from Doha, coming up on the program. President Trump provides political backing for Lebanon's president and offers to speak to Hezbollah to help reach an agreement with Israel. As the U.S. intensifies its strikes across Iran, mediators in Pakistan push for diplomacy. Attacked while sleeping, at least six Palestinians are killed in an Israeli airstrike in Gaza.
1: This is more than just destruction of a building. An entire family has been lost by a single strike.
0: And tackling the cost of living crisis in the UK. The new Prime Minister is removing tax from household electricity bills in his first major policy announcement. US President Donald Trump says he's open to speaking with Hezbollah if requested by his Lebanese counterpart. He made the comments during a meeting with Lebanon's President Joseph Aoun at the White House. Aoun is the first Lebanese head of state in nearly 20 years to visit the White House. The two leaders are discussing a plan on how to disarm the Iran-backed armed group and ensure Israelis withdraw from the south. Trump pledged political support for Aoun and said he would be willing to help facilitate a potential agreement between Hezbollah and Israel. And Aoun hailed Trump's role in brokering a framework agreement between Lebanon and Israel last month.
2: I would speak to Hezbollah, yeah. I speak to everybody. I'll speak to people that a lot of people think I shouldn't be speaking to, and things work out.
3: I would speak, sir. Mr. President,
2: I would speak to Hezbollah. I would say this, if the president wanted me to speak to Hezbollah, you know, he's lived with Hezbollah for a long time. And if the president wanted me to speak to Hezbollah, I would.
0: Lebanese army units have begun moving into the three so-called pilot zones in the country's south. In at least one village, the army urged residents not to return until the situation stabilized. Earlier, the Israeli military fired on Lebanese soldiers moving into the zone, although no injuries were reported. At the White House, Trump was asked about those Israeli attacks.
2: They're in the process of redeploying to other sections. And again, they get along very well. That was a great agreement they signed with Lebanon. And they're redeploying. I just heard about that before this conference just happened, and we'll be looking at that, yeah.
4: Historic achievement that we did together by signing the framework with the ultimate objective of ending the state of hostility between Lebanon and Israel forever. I think, Mr. President, this will be your legacy. Together, we'll be able to achieve this objective. It's about time for Lebanon and for the whole region to be stable and secure. And I know your vision is peace, your vision is stability, and I think my vision coincides with your vision. And together, I think we will be able to achieve and to score success in that regard.
0: Al Jazeera's Heidi Pett has more from southern Lebanon.
5: This is a very limited withdrawal so far. There are three pilot zones. Froun, where I am now, and Srifa are two areas that the Israeli military never actually entered, let alone occupied. Instead, they destroyed them both from the air. These are the areas where it's a real test for the Lebanese army and their ability or willingness to clear the areas of any remaining Hezbollah fighters and weapons. The third pilot zone is Zelta Agrabia, which is in the hills across there. The Beaufort Castle is in the far distance, and that town is where Israeli soldiers were present in recent days. The Lebanese army then deployed there on Tuesday afternoon, but they say that Israeli soldiers fired near them as they were moving into that town, and that this could hinder the implementation of the pilot zones. The Israeli military, for its part, said that it fired in the air because Lebanese soldiers had moved 150 metres further than they say that they should have. Now, the Lebanese military says that its engineering corps is in the town. They are working there. But it wasn't the only incident in Zelta Agrabia on Tuesday. There was a Red Cross convoy that entered and four of its members were injured after what was described as a landmine left behind by the Israeli military went off, and the rescue efforts for those injured members had been hindered by the presence of further suspicious objects. We have been hearing throughout the afternoon many explosions, which is the detonations of homes and structures in the villages around here, dozens of which the Israeli military continues to occupy. We've been seeing and hearing plumes of smoke as well as intermittent machine gun fire from these villages. Now, the implementation of these pilot zones coincided with Lebanese President Joseph Aoun's visit to Washington to meet with President Trump, who said that he is going to support him. He's going to support Lebanon, and particularly with the disarmament of Hezbollah and the implementation of these pilot zones. The question is who gets to verify when that has happened. The Israelis reportedly want to be directly involved in making sure that the Lebanese army has done its job, and that has been a real sticking point, and it's led to concern among many people here in Lebanon that the Israelis will throw in delays and that the withdrawal could actually take years. Heidi Pett, Al Jazeera, Froon, southern Lebanon.
0: Mediators are stepping up efforts to revive a truce between Iran and Washington and halt days of strikes. Iran's interior ministers in Islamabad for talks with senior Pakistani officials, including the army chief. The meeting ended with both sides reaffirming their commitment to closer coordination to support regional security and shared interests. Trump was also asked about mediation efforts with Iran, but he said he's only interested when Tehran is serious about negotiating. At least 18 U.S. soldiers have now been killed in the conflict so far. On Monday, Trump has said Iran will, quote, pay for the killing of three U.S. soldiers.
2: They want to meet desperately to try and end it because they're getting decimated. You don't get that when you listen to your fake station, but you don't know. You don't know anything.
6: So what, talks are still possible?
2: You know something
6: possible,
2: that I don't know? Do you know something I don't know?
6: Well, tell us.
2: I will tell you, they want to desperately meet, and until they're ready to meet in a meaningful way, we have no interest in.
0: The diplomatic efforts follow another night of U.S. attacks on Iran. Explosions were reported in multiple locations, including the port cities of Bandar Abbas and Sirik. President Donald Trump has said Iran will, quote, pay for the killing of those three U.S. soldiers, as we mentioned. Iran says it has retaliated by targeting U.S. assets in Kuwait and Bahrain. Kamal Haider has the latest on negotiations from Islamabad.
7: The Iranian Interior Minister, Sikandar Momini, is in Pakistan. He's already held an important meeting with the Pakistani military chief, General Asim Munir, who, of course, along with the Pakistani Prime Minister Shehbaz Sharif, has played a pivotal role as a main mediator with support also from Qatar and other friendly countries. The Islamabad memorandum that was signed just a little over a month ago has already broken down with renewed hostilities and tit-for-tat attacks against each other in the Gulf region. There is an expectation here in Pakistan that the Iranians have come out with a reply to a proposal for a 10-day ceasefire. That, of course, the Iranian Foreign Ministry also confirming that although the hostilities continue, that the diplomatic channels through the mediators is still being used. So there is an anticipation that the Iranians have come out with some sort of a response to the proposal for a 10-day ceasefire. However, it will be important to see whether Washington will be willing to go along with that. Of course, the Gulf region countries are apprehensive about the fact that a conflagration in the region would be detrimental and catastrophic for everyone. Pakistan is trying to salvage or rescue the Islamabad memorandum, which was signed between the two countries. However, both sides are keeping very hush-hush when it comes to the nature of the talks, the extent of the talks. The Iranian Foreign Ministry has already admitted that the negotiators are still trying to find some sort of a way out, although the hostilities are still continuing. So Pakistan still trying to see if there is a way out of this particular crisis, which of course is now endangering to engulf the entire region. Kamal Haider, Al Jazeera, Islamabad.
0: Let's bring in Nigar Motazavi from Washington, D.C. She's a senior fellow at the Center for International Policy. Nigar, thank you so much for joining us. Now, shooting and talking are not mutually exclusive, as this has been evidenced here. But the question is, really at the center of this is, who wants to, and therefore perhaps it needs, to negotiate more between Tehran and Washington?
6: I think both sides want to wrap the war. I mean, there's, of course, very little appetite here, and the U.S. polls show that the war has been very unpopular among the American public. And I think President Trump also seems to be done with the war. The problem is he wants to exit it as a winner, a big winner. And after the memorandum of understanding MOU was signed, he got a lot of criticism that he made too many concessions or is going to make too many concessions to the Iranian side. And it was such a great deal for Iran and so bad for the U.S. I think that did have an impact leading us to where we are now. And on the Iranian side, they, of course, didn't ask for this war. This war came to them. By the U.S. and Israel, started last year in June 2025 and then again restarted this year. But they want to exit the war on their own terms as well, meaning, one, that it ends permanently and it doesn't keep coming back, and this also includes Lebanon, which is a major sticking point. And then also, two, that they get some form of economic relief after the war is done because of the massive destruction and death toll on the Iranian side. They don't want to come out of this war in worse shape economically than they were before. And this is essentially what has created the wide gap and has had the conflict flare up and restart. But that doesn't mean the door to diplomacy is completely closed. I think there's still interest on both sides.
0: If you look at it in the last couple of months, and this has been an organic process, if you will, a moving feast, who's got the balance of power in this conflict?
6: Well, the U.S., of course, has military supremacy, if we just look at this from a kinetic viewpoint. But I think what's missing as far as understanding in Washington, and it still feels like it hasn't clicked, is that Iran, yes, is the underdog, but is not powerless. And I think what Tehran really surprised Washington, or at least President Trump and some high advisors, was the fight that they were able to put up, because they have the advantage of geography, they have the advantage of the home team. Essentially, they're defending a homeland where the U.S. is thousands of miles away. And they also have strategy. They came into this with a lot of thinking, a lot of strategy, step by step. They had telegraphed what they're going to do, turning this into a regional war, attacking U.S. bases across the region, seeing countries who host these bases as complicit, et cetera. And then, of course, the Strait of Hormuz, which is their golden card. They have the absolute advantage of geography. And it just seems like that all came as a surprise to the U.S. side. In fact, from the beginning, there was this expectation that this regime is going to fall within days, if not weeks, and it will be similar to a Venezuela model. And the exact opposite happened. There was no uprising internally to overthrow. The regime didn't fall, destroying the nuclear program, the army, the navy, none of that happened. And then this new problem was created as a result of the war, which is the Strait of Hormuz, which cannot be solved militarily. So I think at the end of the day, this has to go back to the negotiating table, and it has to be serious, meaningful diplomacy, which means you make concessions and then you take concessions. It can't just be taking and not giving.
0: Nigar, thank you so much. Nigar Mortazavi there from the Center for International Policy. Now, this is it's time now, just get over to

0: U.S. Secretary Pete Hegseth facing questions from politicians on Capitol Hill over funding for the war in Iran.
1: I would ask that the Capitol Police, whose professionalism I admire, remove those who are seeking to disrupt the hearing. Please proceed.
2: President Trump's following a simple logic. The military requires a generational investment to deliver on peace through strength. We know the best way to create peace is to prepare for war, to deter it. And that's exactly what the Department of War is doing, building a force so capable that it would be absurd for anyone to challenge it. As the direct result of neglected priorities and gross negligence that ignored threats left over from the previous administration, President Trump inherited a set of global and domestic crises, deferred maintenance almost across the board. Instead of steering the ship through gathering storms, former leaders let our military languish through social experiments and globalist appeasement, sheer weakness. Under President Trump, we have built a different type of department. The Pentagon is no longer run by bureaucrats. Instead, it's led by combat-tested veterans and world-class business leaders who are running the department like a business, and tech titans who are bringing lethal innovation to the battlefield. We're also at a different moment, and we cannot afford inaction. If we don't make critical investments right now in tech, in compute, in AI, in autonomy, in space, our adversaries who are already making these types of investments could outpace us. Without these funds, we face critical shortfalls that threaten our ability to also simply pay our service members, rapidly replenish equipment and munitions, and sustain vital operations without disruption. This supplemental request serves two purposes: sustain our military readiness to meet this year's new demands, and accelerate critical capabilities to replace and augment those we have used in contingencies. But make no mistake, this is not a one-for-one replacement. We are upgrading and we are modernizing across the force. On the readiness front, we requested $21 billion. This will fund military pay, replace much of the equipment utilized during recent operations, sustain forward-deployed forces, and grow personnel and strength while stabilizing mission-critical fueled shortfalls and supporting the National Guard. On the capabilities side, we requested $46 billion. These funds will expand production lines and accelerate delivery of high-demand munitions. We're talking about solid rocket motors, JDAMs, hypersonics, and counter-drone capabilities. Additionally, we will use this investment to secure digital and space dominance, including resilient satellite networks. Department leadership recognizes that appropriating those funds is just the first step. Once funds are appropriated, or apportioned, excuse me, to the department, we need to promptly execute on them. And that's why we're requesting targeted legislative authorities, like transfer authority, to prioritize our greatest needs and opportunities, multi-year procurement for weapon systems, revolutionizing the speed and scale of munitions procurement, and New START authorities. Rest assured that every dollar appropriated to the Department of War will be focused on building the lethality of our joint force and reinforcing peace through strength. As I have said before, not fully funding this department, the Department of War, and we know what that means, that means $1.5 trillion. Given the world that we live in and the disaster of what the Biden administration budgets gave us, not funding this department at $1.5 trillion, I believe, is the greatest threat that our nation faces. Either we invest in our warriors at this moment of step change on the battlefield and growing threats, or this is all just talk. I look forward to working with this committee to secure those funds so that our warfighters can continue to do their work every day to keep our great republic safe. Thank you very much.
1: Thank you, Mr. Secretary. General Kane.
3: Chair Collins, Vice Chair Murray, distinguished members of this committee, I'm honored today to appear before you with Secretary Hegseth and Secretary Rollins to testify on the Department of War's fiscal 2026 supplemental funding request. And I'll note, I fondly remember my time at USDA.
0: Well, that is the Defense Secretary.

0: although he does call himself the war secretary at the moment, taking questions on Capitol Hill. He's been really at the moment facing a torrent of questions about not only the war, but his own leadership of the department. Senator Susan Collins, a Republican, who's the chair of the committee, opened up by saying it's deeply troubling that the Pentagon has blocked or indeed denied promotions to various offices, particularly women and minorities. He's really at the moment there for the big thing, though, which is to lift the annual defense budget of the United States to $1.5 trillion. And that's, in that event, of course, he'll be looking for something like nearly $90 billion of additional spending there to get it up to that kind of level. Well, Eva McKend is live for us from Capitol Hill. Is that what it's all about here, Eva? Is that the essence of this hearing?
1: Rashad, today is really about the money. Secretary Hegseth asking for $67 billion in this emergency supplemental. $30 billion has already been spent on this war effort, and the country, the Pentagon, on pace to have its largest budget in the nation's history. If you're wondering, where exactly is this money going? He's talking about this a little bit here. He said rebuilding weapon stockpiles, expanding drone capabilities, preparing for future conflicts. Now, typically, you hear Democrats really focus on the human cost of war. We have had four American soldiers die in the region just in the last couple of days, while you hear Republicans focus on efficiency. Are we using this money in the most strategic way possible? But this hearing, so far, it doesn't seem to be falling directly on partisan lines. You hear both Democrats and Republicans. You mentioned the chair, Susan Collins, the vice chair, Patty Murray of Washington, asking critical questions about the administration's strategy here. And they are doing that because so many Americans have very little appetite to engage in this conflict exacerbating the top domestic policy issue for most Americans, and that is the cost of living. This war only making the cost of living higher in this country. Rashad?
0: Eva, when we look at this session, this hearing, there's an absence of quite a few Republicans. Can we read anything into that?
1: So this is important because Senator Lindsey Graham, who just passed away, was a key ally of this administration. If you are Secretary Hegseth right now, you want him on that panel in your corner, but he unexpectedly died, and so he is not there to help the secretary and champion this war effort. And then Senator Mitch McConnell has been hospitalized, and he is not there either. And he historically, as an appropriator and as a Senate leader, a Republican Senate leader, has been supportive of these types of interventionist policies and these war efforts. So those are two people that are not on the panel today that would otherwise be a boost to this administration.
0: Eva, thank you so much for that. Eva McKend there joining us live from Capitol Hill. Still to come on Al Jazeera. Israel's assault on Gaza continues. At least five people have been killed in the latest attack. More on that right after this short break.
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2: With exclusive reports.
4: The ICRC just facilitated the arrival of 12 Palestinian prisoners who were released by the Israeli authorities.
2: From the heart of the story.
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8: China's putting laser-like focus on building up that middle class in Africa.
6: Counting the cost on Al Jazeera.

0: This is Al Jazeera, reminder of our top stories. President Donald Trump says he's open to speaking with Hezbollah if requested. He made the comments during a meeting with Lebanese President Joseph Aoun at the White House. The two leaders discussed a plan on how to disarm the Iran-backed armed group and ensure that Israelis withdraw from the south. The American military has carried out more strikes on Iran. Explosions have been reported in multiple areas, including the port cities of Bandar Abbas and Sirik. Iran says it has retaliated by targeting U.S. assets in Kuwait and Bahrain. Four oil tankers have reversed course in the Red Sea, moving away from the Bab al-Mandab Strait. Yemen's Ansarullah Houthis announced a maritime blockade of Saudi Arabia on Monday. Well, at least five people have been killed in Israeli attacks on a house and vehicle in Gaza. Two people died after a civilian vehicle was targeted in Al-Zahra. Another three people were killed after an airstrike hit a house near a public hospital in Gaza City. Israel has repeatedly violated the ceasefire deal agreed with Hamas last year. Earlier, Israeli forces bombed a residential building in Gaza City, killing at least six people. The attack killed a couple and their four children. Ahani Mahmoud reports from the scene.
1: So we just made it to the bombed site here. This is the residential building that was bombed last night by the Israeli military. It's hard to believe that a few hours ago that this building was a home for a family sheltering inside, but not anymore. What we're seeing here is more of the charred walls and the destroyed furniture and the damaged walls all around. And when we talked to people, the residents here told us the attack happened without any prior warning by the Israeli military. It just happened all of a sudden while people were inside sleeping.
2: My daughter, her husband, and their children were all martyred. An entire family, including young children aged 5, 8, and 10, were killed without any guilt or wrongdoing. Their house was demolished, and they were burned to death.
1: According to what we heard from eyewitnesses and neighbors from this building, where multiple drone strikes, not just once, that ended up bringing the roof of this apartment down and causing this massive level of burn. And I'm right here, and I could still feel the heat coming off the floor here. This is the room where the children were sleeping when the attack happened, and family around this building here, neighbors, had little time to get in and to rescue, given the intensity of the explosion and the fire, one by one. And for those left behind, this is more than just destruction of a building. An entire family has been lost by a single strike, just adding another name to the growing list of families wiped out at this genocide. Hani Mahmoud, Al Jazeera, from Gaza City, Palestine.
0: Britain's new Prime Minister, Andy Burnham, has begun setting out his priorities, starting with the cost of living. His government says it'll scrap tax on domestic electricity bills from October, saving a typical household around $60 a year. Milena Veselinovic has more from London.
3: The first cabinet meeting of the new administration. And its first major policy announcement, a tax cut aimed at reducing what people pay for electricity.
4: We need to be a cost of living government.
3: From October, tax on electricity bills will fall from 5% to zero, saving a typical household around $60 a year. And that works out to about $5 a month. But the policy will cost more than $1 billion this financial year, paid for, the government says, through savings from the digital ID scheme Burnham cancelled.
5: But the funding for that scheme was never set aside, according to a former minister who was overseeing the programme. And that's raised questions about how the government will cover the cost of this tax cut.
3: Ministers say they'll redirect the money that would have been found for digital IDs.
6: We know what the cost of digital ID was found initially to be. Rather than proceed with that, we're spending some of that on reducing people's energy bills. I think people will understand that, it's straightforward.
3: On the streets of London, though, the reaction was less optimistic.
7: No, that won't make no difference at all. Not at all. Everything's gone up, petrol, every goods, everything.
8: I can't see that is going to help anyone. I can't see it. because price is still going up. It's only the electric is done. It didn't do food, it didn't do baby stuff.
3: Burnham's new team wants to project unity after months of political turmoil, but they'll be judged on whether their policies make a difference to people's lives. Milena Veselinovic, Al Jazeera, London.
0: Well, we did have the president of Lebanon and the United States meeting in the White House a little while ago, and Donald Trump has just announced that his administration will now allow all U.S. airlines, and he said that they can now all fly directly to Lebanon. This is an announcement following that high-stakes meeting between Joseph Aoun and Donald Trump at the White House, Aoun being the first Lebanese head of state to visit the White House in nearly 20 years. Well, Counting the Cost is coming your way next.
9: In its exploration of how mass violence can escalate into genocide, Al Jazeera Untangles continues with the horrors of Rwanda.
10: We heard people in our home. They came to search our home to see if we were there so they could kill us.
11: It was hard to find a place to hide in Rwanda.
12: Teachers killing students, neighbors killing neighbors. Just horrific.
9: Rwanda, the genocide against the Tutsi on Al Jazeera.

0: Hey there, I'm Scott McLean. This is Counting the Cost on Al Jazeera, your look at the world of business and economics. Rich nations pledged to triple climate financing for poor nations, but the World Bank has dropped its target, and major donors are cutting aid. Will those promises ever be met? With public money retreating, private money is stepping in, but it comes at a cost. Many developing nations are already in debt distress. So who fills the financing gap? Developed countries grew wealthy from burning fossil fuels, the biggest driver of climate change. Poor nations, which did little to create the crisis, spend billions to recover from floods and droughts. They need at least $2 trillion every year to respond and adapt to extreme weather conditions. Rich nations have promised to help pay, but the funding gap is widening. In fact, some of the world's biggest donors are now cutting aid. The U.S. is stepping back from global climate commitments, and the World Bank has dropped its headline climate finance target. Is the global system built to protect the world's most vulnerable people, or is it failing them? Fintan Monahan reports.
1: Global temperatures are rising, and humanity is facing the consequences. Scientists say climate change is already responsible for more frequent natural disasters: droughts, floods, hurricanes, wildfires. They predict sea levels will rise, millions will be displaced, and the human and economic cost could be staggering. The UN says the developing world will be hit the hardest.
2: Take climate change. Africa did not cause it, yet the continent is warming faster than the global average, bearing the harshest consequences in displaced communities, lost harvests, and economic shocks.
1: Every year, nations gather to confront the problem. There's a broad consensus on the need to cut global carbon emissions and adapt to new climate realities. But these actions require money, money developing countries don't have to spare. In 2009, developed economies set a target of providing $100 billion per year to help poorer countries make the climate transition. In 2022, they hit this goal for the first time, providing $115.9 billion in climate finance. Despite the achievement, critics say the funds weren't distributed equitably, with only a quarter going to Africa, where some of the most vulnerable countries are. They also pointed out that much of the money comes as loans rather than grants. A new target has now been set: $300 billion a year by 2035. Private financing has also been promised, bringing that up to $1.3 trillion per year. But UN officials say this still won't be enough. Emerging markets and developing countries are projected to need more than $2.3 trillion a year by 2035 to combat climate change. But these calls for cash come as enthusiasm among richer nations is waning. The United States has pulled out of the 2015 Paris deal on climate change. It's also left the Green Climate Fund and cancelled $4 billion it previously pledged. Other rich countries, including the UK, are also reducing their commitments. The World Bank previously earmarked 45% of loans for climate projects. This requirement has now been dropped. That's despite the bank's own estimate that the effects of climate change could push an additional 100 million people below the poverty line by 2030. The price of tackling climate change is high, but so are the consequences of inaction. The UN argues that rising to the challenge could also create great opportunities.
2: Africa must be at the center of climate justice. The continent holds 60% of the world's best solar potential and receives 2% of global clean energy investments. With the right finance, Africa could generate 10 times more electricity than it needs by 2040, entirely from renewables.
1: The clock is ticking and the temperature is rising. But with funding drying up, there's growing concern over who will pay the price. Fintan Monahan, Al Jazeera, for Counting the Cost.
0: All right, let's unpack this more with our guests. Joining us from Paris is Bertrand Badré. He is managing partner and founder of Blue Like an Orange Sustainable Capital and former managing director of the World Bank. In Manila is Liddy Nakpil. She is the coordinator of the Asian People's Movement on Debt and Development, a network of grassroots organizations across Asia campaigning for climate justice and debt relief for the Global South. And in Poreč, Croatia, is Mattia Romani. He is a partner at Systemic, a climate and economic transformation firm, a member of the independent high-level expert group on climate finance, and former managing director at the European Bank for Reconstruction and Development. And Mattia, a special thank you to you because I know that you're joining us from vacation. So thank you all for being here. Okay, so we all have this number in our head, $300 billion. That is how much advanced economies are hoping to transfer to poorer countries by 2035 in terms of climate financing. But the United Nations says we might actually look at military financing. And I will point out two things about this chart. First, the trend on military spending is going upward. Second, last year, $2.9 trillion was spent on military spending around the world. That's 2.5% of global GDP. But the UN says perhaps if we just spent this tiny little bit down here, just 15% of military spending, if we diverted it toward global climate financing, we would easily get to that $300 billion or even more. But Bertrand, is this a useful suggestion from the UN, or is this a vast oversimplification of what is a very complicated problem?
3: In all fairness, I made the same comparison a year ago. I wrote an article where I said we are spending $3 trillion on military expenses, which is roughly what we needed to spend on protecting our habitat. So if there are historians in 100 years from now, they will look at our species, at Homo sapiens, and will wonder why, as a species, as a wise species, Homo sapiens, we have spent more money to destroy ourselves than to protect our habitat. So I'm not naive. I understand why we spend on military expenses. But I think it's a very valid question. It makes this very concrete.
0: Yeah, that's a fair point. Lydia, I want to ask you about where exactly this money is going. So right now, about 22% of it, so one-fifth or so, goes to the poorest 44 countries. So this is going to places like Tuvalu. If that country name rings a bell for our viewers, this is a Pacific island that is at risk of almost completely being swallowed up by the ocean because of rising sea levels. It also is going to countries like Haiti, the poorest country in the Western Hemisphere. Makes sense, right? But this bigger number, two-thirds, 62%, this is going to countries like China, which has the world's second biggest economy, India, which has the world's biggest population. It is also going to richer Gulf countries like the United Arab Emirates. Lydia, does this make sense to you, or do poorer countries need to get a bigger slice of the pie?
4: Well, of course, I would agree that the poorer countries should get a bigger slice of the pie, but that is not to say that the climate finance should be limited to just the most impoverished countries in the world. The climate convention is very clear about the obligations of the rich countries or the developed countries, that climate finance is a matter of a legal obligation to be provided for all developing countries. The problem of prioritization comes in because what is actually flowing is hugely inadequate. Even if they meet the $300 billion as promised or as agreed in the NCQG decision in Baku 2 years ago, this is very, very small compared to the actual need and the actual obligation.
0: Mattia, does it make sense that China is getting a sliver of that pie as the world's biggest polluter?
5: Of course it doesn't, and that is changing significantly already. China is one of the most advanced countries when it comes to green technologies. It is exporting these green technologies around the world. So that number is not a significant or meaningful number for China. All of those numbers, in my view, frankly, are not the right numbers. The numbers must be much bigger. But more importantly, this is not about just bigger numbers. We need better money and better projects, and that's the key of the solution.
0: Lydia, I want to ask you about how these financing arrangements actually work. So right now, 27%, about a quarter, is in the form of grants. This is free money, no strings attached. This 9% is either unclassified or unclear how exactly the financing works. But this bigger number, 64%, is $59 billion. And so this has a lot of strings attached. This has interest payments, this has repayment schedules, and in some cases, the donor countries are actually requiring the countries who are receiving it to use their own companies to do the work. Liddy, does this make sense to you, or do we need to rethink this and how it might be overburdening indebted countries with more and more debt?
4: We really consider this situation really outrageous, no? As was said by one of our panelists, that it's not just about the amounts, it's also about the quality of money. And it really goes against the principle and intent of climate finance for most of this climate finance being counted as flowing to the South are coming in the form of loans and other financial instruments that has a lot of conditions tied to this. So we are also raising this issue very vigorously because it's like we are not the spirit of acknowledging that they are hugely responsible for the climate crisis and therefore part of their obligation is to provide climate finance for developing countries, providing it in the form of loans is really so in conflict with that intent and that spirit, because we are paying for it actually in the end, and we're not just paying the amount they're transferring, we're also paying for interest. So it is, I think, a huge injustice that a bulk of this very meager amounts, as it is already, of climate finance is flowing in the form of loans and other related instruments.
0: Bertrand, do you agree with Liddy? Should this not be in the form of a loan? I suppose the flip side of the argument is that these countries, however developed or underdeveloped they may be, they are getting the benefit of whatever projects are built with the money. So why should there not be interest attached?
3: Well, I mean, I largely agree with what has been said. The big issue is that we are not an ideal world. So there is, unfortunately, very little free money, as you call it, available. So we are struggling with a conflict of priorities. And it's extremely challenging. We all know that we should be able to mobilize more grants to go to people in real needs of money. But just look at the landscape. I mean, every developed economy is cutting its aid budget. And so it's very unlikely that, unfortunately, we can rely on this. So in an ideal world, I wish we could do more grants. In the world we live in, I mean, we can all lament that it's not happening, but we have to find, unfortunately, alternative solutions while maintaining the pressure on keeping the level of grant as high as possible.
0: Okay, Mattia, maybe one possible solution is a little bit more private investment, but I suppose my question with that is, obviously, private money wants to see a return on their investment, and if we're asking private investors to invest in some of the world's poorest countries, which are also often some of the most unstable countries, have some of the highest levels of corruption, is that really feasible? Does this really make sense from an investment standpoint?
5: Look, a lot of it makes a lot of sense. It doesn't just make sense. Some of the best returns in the world can be achieved by transforming emerging and developing countries into well-functioning, secure, energy-independent, low-carbon-based energy economies. And we know that. We know countries have done that, have created phenomenal returns and investment opportunities on the back of it. You only need to look at what's happening with the renewable industry in India, for example, completely transformed and created an economy which is much more resilient from the fossil fuel price uncertainty that we are experiencing now. The same has happened in China. The same is happening in several other countries in emerging markets. So there is a route to make money by transforming these economies in low carbon

economies, and there are plenty of investors that are enjoying the returns of that. Can I just make another point on this? We're talking about the 300 billion, but remember that figure was in the context of a much larger figure, the 1.3 trillion figure, the back

0: the 300 billion you just mentioned is private money that needs to flow to emerging and developing countries. So that is the crux of the matter. That is where we can make a real difference. As Bertrand says, trying to get more public money flowing in this moment is going to be regrettably very, very hard.
1: Bertrand, what is your view of private money and how this fits into the bigger picture?
2: I have both a very positive and a very questioning view of the private money. A very positive because obviously it's about investment, it's about changing the growth trajectory of a number of countries. So we have to mobilize private money because this is what can be sustained over the long term. On the other hand, I'm a little puzzled by the way people use private money as a kind of band-aid. So we don't have public money, so let's call on the private money and expect the private money to come. There is a little bit of magic thing here. Private money will not go naturally to the poorest country. But private money will not go naturally to a number of these emerging markets. I mean, Mattia mentioned India and China, but there are very specific cases. It's extremely difficult to mobilize private money for Africa, for instance, and we should not fool ourselves with that. So I think we have to do more by mobilizing public and private money together, not just like a mantra, let's do more blended finance, let's do more of these things. We have to do it for real, not just few examples here and there. I think we are not there. We are not there at scale. Let's face it, private money is also mobilized in developed economies. I mean, there is more private money going into the IPO in the US today than will go to finance climate transition in the emerging market. That's the reality of the market today. When people have a choice, unfortunately, they would prefer to finance AI, defense and data centers rather than climate transition in Africa. And that's a challenge. So it means that if we all believe this is a real climate emergency, and I think at least today we believe that, we have to really change the way we approach things, and we have to mobilize massively in that direction, not just call on private money like if it's a magic call.
1: Mattia, I just want to ask you to weigh in on the debt question when it comes to public money. You know, there are countries like Kenya, for instance, which its upcoming budget, almost half of it is going just to service their debt payment. So in a case like that, does it really make sense for these loans to come with interest and repayment terms?
0: It's a very, very difficult issue to resolve. I agree with you. There's two issues with that. One is that the numbers we're seeing today are really started to being really concerning around the world. So we are going into a situation in which we're going to see a number of debt crises in emerging markets. And that's problem number one. And that points to the fact that we've got to be very, very careful about how we finance through public money investments in these countries. But there's another problem which is linked to that, which is close to incredible. Can you believe that today, if a country invests in making their economies more resilient to climate change, that debt is accounted exactly in the same way as any other debt, although we know that activities that help countries become more resilient to climate are going to protect growth and protect their ability to continue to grow as a country. Those two types of debts that protect countries from climate change and debt that does not have anything to do with it, must be accounted differently. And we're working closely with the IMF and others to make that work. We're doing a big project, for example, in Uganda on this. So the debt that Uganda is taking on to protect itself from climate is accounted very differently as the rest of its debt. That's just one part of the solution. But there is a broader issue of debt that needs to be addressed at the global level, unless we want to drive ourselves into a very serious emerging markets debt situation.
1: Lydia, I want to ask you about who exactly is picking up the tab right now. So we're using 2022. As an example, this year had a total pool of $92 billion. And obviously, the donors, in many cases, these are the biggest ones, are who you might expect. The United States, the biggest donor, actually, Japan. You have Germany, France, lots of European countries in this. Now, if we were to expand this out and show you all of the countries that are contributing to this, you would not see China. You would not see India, world's biggest population, world's second biggest economy. You would also not see any Gulf countries. It's not that they are not contributing, it's just that they don't have to contribute. And Lydia, I wonder, should we not be expanding the pool of countries not only contributing to climate change financing, but also obligated to contribute?
3: First of all, I just want to state that we do not accept the argument that there is no public funds available. You were making a point earlier in this conversation, for instance, about the military subsidies. We're also added to that is the subsidies for fossil fuel industry that is

0: in the trillions, if you're going to count it properly, that is being spent by governments, most of them from the developed countries. And if they were just going to rechannel a fraction of these subsidies for spending on military subsidies for the fossil fuel industry, this will easily exceed the 300 billion in public finance, may I add, and without even counting private finance, which I agree, we can't discount the role, the important role of private finance, but it should not be an excuse not to mobilize the needed public finance. There are many climate actions that will not interest private investors because they're not going to make a return on their investments. Those that lead to stronger economies, economic resilience, of course, many of them, private finance can play a role. And just to this point, you were saying, who's paying? There are actually many studies. If you're going to count finance flows that are going to climate action as climate finance, there are many studies that actually document that developing countries, including China and India, are spending more together on climate actions than what we are getting from international finance flows, climate finance flows from both bilateral and multilateral flows. So it's not as if we are not contributing, or sure, China and India is not contributing to climate finance. We are financing most of our climate actions. There's only a small fraction out of the total that's actually coming from international finance flows.
1: That's an interesting point. Bertrand, I know you're the former managing director of the World Bank, and so I got a World Bank question for you. A lot of this money is flowing through the World Bank. Most recently in 2025, $59 billion was set aside for climate financing. And interestingly enough, in 2022, the World Bank set itself a goal to make 45% of its financing go toward climate-related projects. So look, 2025, they met it, except that last month they actually scrapped this goal altogether, in part because of pressure from the Trump administration. The Treasury Secretary, Bertrand, Scott Bessent, says that, look, this distracts from the World Bank's overall goal of helping poorer countries and alleviating extreme poverty. And I wonder, does Scott Bessent maybe have a point here?
2: I think this conversation is extremely important. I was managing director when we first set a climate finance target in 2015, ahead of COP21. At that time, if my memory is correct, we were in the mid-20s. So there have been some progress, as you noted. We should not fool ourselves on this discussion today. We know what's going on in the US. We know we can oppose what the US say. We can say it doesn't make sense. I believe that most of, if not all of the financing from development institutions, not only the World Bank, should incorporate climate as a necessary and dimension. Unfortunately, as I said, we have to basically balance between our ideal world and what we see today. And we have to make the most out of the bad situation we are in. So I don't want to deny the fact that there is a problem with this type of targets. And there is very little way we can change that. It's unfortunate. At the same time, it's still money from the World Bank. The World Bank is not retreating from all these aspects. But again, the question, we're talking about 50 billion from the World Bank, we're talking about 300 billion, but as Lydia and Mattia have said, I mean, what we need is 3 trillion. So instead of spending all our lives lamenting on the fact that people should do a few billions more there and there, we should really see whether our system is fit for purpose, whether we can really mobilize all the money everywhere, and not just kind of point the finger on X and Y. For me, the point of non-return has not been passed. We have not kind of collectively agreed that we are facing an emergency, a real one, not something which is nice to discuss, you know, with a teacup and say, yes, it's very urgent, but we have time. No, it's really urgent. It's really now that we have to change things. And there are very little forums where we discuss how to seriously finance this transition, how to seriously mobilize together public and private finance. I'm a little tired. I've participated to a number of reports when we say we need to mobilize public and private together. I don't want to write report anymore. We know there is money available in the world, maybe not exactly in the format that we want. We know what, I mean, the instruments, we know the plan, we know everything. We just got all the pieces of the puzzle. So are we collectively or not capable of putting the pieces together to finish the puzzle? That's the question. And that's really what is very scary today, because the reordering of priorities, the geopolitics, the domestic politics, actually, all play a negative role. And now you have AI, which on the one hand say people, yes, AI will help us solve the crisis better. Maybe. I'm not sure this is where the money goes for AI. It goes more for defense and for climate. At the same time, it's also accelerating some of the issues. So the question is whether collectively we are still capable as a planet to basically address our survival. That's the question. Honestly, I think the three of us, we are fighting everybody in his lane, and we are doing what we can. But how can we go to the next round? That's precisely the question. It's not just a conversation that we should have. It's really moving not to the next report, next conversation, but really change things. Persuade people that it's doable. We have the capacity, the resources. But we need basically collectively push our leaders to go in that direction. And that's where basically we hit very brutally geopolitics. In a way, we need to repair the engine and we need to repair the garage at the same time.
1: Mattia, I wonder, do you agree with Bertrand? Or if the World Bank's goal is to alleviate extreme poverty, does it really make sense to earmark, you know, X percentage of the budget specifically for climate funding?
3: So let me react to that and then add to a point that Bertrand, this very good point that Bertrand is making on collective action. First of all, I believe that dropping that target and suggesting that that target is not compatible with the objective of the World Bank on getting rid of poverty, the world free of poverty, is a grave mistake, because it makes the fundamental mistake of believing that poverty and climate are two separate issues. Poverty and climate are the two sides of the same coin. Without addressing climate, we will not be able to reduce poverty. And without focusing on poverty, we cannot expect action on climate. So the two need to go hand in hand. And that's why I believe it's a grave mistake to try to separate the two issues. And we know that below that, there are political interests of some of the shareholder countries of the World Bank, the US first and foremost, that are driving that decision. It has nothing to do with really the fundamental issue of poverty and climate being the two sides of the same coin. But let me react. I think Bertrand makes a very, very important point. We need more money for everything. We need collective action. We do not need any more reports. We know what needs to be done. Yeah. We just need to get it done. And one of the things that I want to really emphasize is how important it is to use as effectively as possible the public money we have, to leverage the private money that can unlock that those $3 trillion that we really need. So those little public money that we have, we should have as much as possible. We don't have enough, I agree with that. But we just need to use it a lot more effectively than it is used today to unlock private money to the investments that have those returns. Some of those public money needs to go, and I agree fully, needs to go to the activities that do not have economic returns that require public money.
1: It is an important discussion. I appreciate you all being here. Bertrand Badré, a former managing director of the World Bank, Lidi Nakpil, a coordinator of the Asian People's Movement on Debt and Development, and Mattia Romani, member of the independent high-level expert group on climate finance. Thank you all once again. That is it for our show. You can get in touch with us on X. My handle is at Scott McClain. And make sure to use the hashtag AJCTC when you do. Or drop us an email. countingthecost@aljazeera.net is our address. 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That'll take you straight to our page, which has individual reports, links, and entire episodes for you to catch up on. That is it for this edition of Counting the Cost. I'm Scott McClain from the whole team here in Doha. Thank you so much for joining us. The news is next here on Al Jazeera. See ya.
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6: 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They have spat on human rights. 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
7: Ken Roth speaks with acting chair of the Hague Group, Varsha Gandhi-Kota Nelutla.
6: When we've tried to band together, they're called cartels. 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
8: an 11-hour journey for a 70-meter-long artwork that's nearly 1,000 years old, transported from northern France to London with climate-controlled care. The biotapestry has significance in Western European history. The embroidery depicts the events leading up to the Battle of Hastings in 1066, which made William the Conqueror the first Norman king of England. If the biotapestry symbolises the sometimes fractious histories of France and Britain, it is no less relevant now. After Brexit, there was a frostiness that the UK had decided to leave the EU. But recently they have made strides together on defence, economics, and now culturally too.
9: But this is less about raking over the past and more about making history. The biotapestry being here for the next 10 months is an important moment symbolising the trust between France and the UK.

0: Hello, everybody. I'm Rishad Salamat. This is Al Jazeera live from Doha. Coming up on the program, President Trump provides political backing for Lebanon's president and offers to speak to Hezbollah to help reach an agreement with Israel. As the U.S. intensifies its strikes across Iran, mediators in Pakistan push for diplomacy. Attacked while sleeping, at least six Palestinians are killed in an Israeli airstrike in Gaza.
1: This is more than just destruction of a building. An entire family has been lost by a single strike.
0: And tackling the cost of living crisis in the UK, the new Prime Minister's removing tax from household electricity bills in his first major policy announcement. U.S. President Donald Trump met with Lebanese leader Joseph Aoun in Washington earlier. It was the first time a Lebanese head of state has visited the White House since 2009. And while hailing his relationship with Aoun, he also had strong words for Tehran. Alan Fisher has this.
2: After days and nights of airstrikes across Iran, a warning from the president that the U.S. isn't done yet.
3: We're not finished at all, but if we left right now, it would take them a long time, years, years to rebuild. But we're not leaving right now. So we've had a big impact on Iran. So
2: sitting with the president of Lebanon in the Oval Office, the Middle East and Iran still top of Donald Trump's agenda. He's been briefed on several plans for the next stage of the conflict, the decision his to make. A new blockade is already in place, more aircraft and soldiers being moved to the area. There could be a wider campaign of airstrikes, more targets, more intense. The president seemed irritated when a reporter suggested there were no signs the Iranians really wanted to make peace.
4: Until they give up?
3: There are no signs. Why, do you know something that I don't know?
4: Well, they continue to attack our allies and kill
3: Americans. You don't know what the dialogue is behind the scenes, that they want to meet desperately to try and end it because they're getting decimated. You don't get that when you listen to your fake station, but you don't know. You don't know anything.
4: So what, talks are
3: do you know
4: still
3: something
4: possible,
3: that I like, don't know? Do you know something I don't know?
4: Well, tell us.
2: What's reportedly under discussion, a 10-day ceasefire with the intention of getting both sides talking again, if not to each other, at least to mediators who are determined to try and get the memorandum of understanding back on track. Trump says he's willing to strike a deal with Iran, some would suggest even keen, but he's made it clear until he believes they are serious about negotiating, there will be no let up in the air and missile strikes. Alan Fisher, Al Jazeera, at the White House.
0: Lebanese army units have begun moving into three so-called pilot zones in the country's south. In at least one village, the army urged residents not to return until the situation stabilized. Earlier, the Israeli military fired on Lebanese soldiers moving into the zone, although no injuries were reported. At the White House, Trump was asked about the Israeli attacks. Al Jazeera's Heidi Pett has the latest from southern Lebanon.
5: This is a very limited withdrawal so far. There are three pilot zones, Thrun, where I am now, and Srifa, are two areas that the Israeli military never actually entered, let alone occupied. Instead, they destroyed them both from the air. These are the areas where it's a real test for the Lebanese army and their ability or willingness to clear the areas of any remaining Hezbollah fighters and weapons. The third pilot zone is Zelta Arabiya, which is in the hills across there. The Beaufort Castle is in the far distance. And that town is where Israeli soldiers were present in recent days. The Lebanese army then deployed there on Tuesday afternoon. But they say that Israeli soldiers fired near them as they were moving into that town, and that this could hinder the implementation of the pilot zones. The Israeli military, for its part, said that it fired in the air because Lebanese soldiers had moved 150 metres further than they say that they should have. Now, the Lebanese military says that its engineering corps is in the town. They are working there. But it wasn't the only incident in Zelta Arabiya on Tuesday. There was a Red Cross convoy that entered and four of its members were injured after what was described as a landmine left behind by the Israeli military went off, and the rescue efforts for those injured members had been hindered by the presence of further suspicious objects. We have been hearing throughout the afternoon many explosions, which is the detonations of homes and structures in the villages around here, dozens of which the Israeli military continues to occupy. We've been seeing and hearing plumes of smoke as well as intermittent machine gun fire from these villages. Now, the implementation of these pilot zones coincided with Lebanese President Joseph Aoun's visit to Washington to meet with President Trump, who said that he is going to support him. He's going to support Lebanon, and particularly with the disarmament of Hezbollah and the implementation of these pilot zones. The question is who gets to verify when that has happened. The Israelis reportedly want to be directly involved in making sure that the Lebanese army has done its job, and that has been a real sticking point, and it's led to concern among many people here in Lebanon that the Israelis will throw in delays and that the withdrawal could actually take years. Heidi Pett, Al Jazeera, Froon, Southern Lebanon.
0: Let's bring in Nega Mortazavi from Washington, D.C. She's a senior fellow at the Center for International Policy and the host of the Iran podcast. Nega, thank you so much for joining us. Where are we in this conflict right now? Because both sides have different strategic goals, chiefly surrounding the Strait of Hormuz, which are actually diametrically opposite.
6: Absolutely. I mean, we have the memorandum of misunderstanding from both sides. It's an important document signed by both presidents with lots of very important issues, essentially in the format of short bullet points, short paragraphs. And each of these needs, you know, a lot more details to be understood exactly from both sides. For example, the Strait of Hormuz. The Iranian understanding is we agreed to open it toll-free, but with coordination, which means we need to know who's passing, what's the cargo, etc. The U.S. tried to force open a separate lane from the Omani side, saying this is what their understanding of opening of the Strait of Hormuz is. But what the Iranian side is trying to achieve here, I think, is sort of going back to the point-by-point in the MOU, which includes ending the war on all fronts, including Lebanon, which is mentioned in the first point, having their control or at least coordination over the Strait of Hormuz, and then long-term some form of cooperation with Oman and potentially other regional actors, and then, of course, some form of economic relief in the form of releasing their frozen assets and then sanctions relief. And it's just not very clear if Washington, President Trump, is willing to abide by those. It was mentioned in the MOU, but it wasn't really implemented. That's Tehran's complaint.
0: We know what sort of pressures Donald Trump is under, given Republicans were rather critical of that MOU, and certainly Democrats would be naturally anyway. But what about Iran here as well? What does all this say about the power dynamics within the Iranian administration and the shuffling there taking place, arguably, and who's trying to, at the moment, gain the upper hand?
6: Well, we know that the more hardline voices, well, first of all, the military commanders are in charge. This is wartime in Iran. It's not peacetime. And you have a lot of presence at the decision-making table with the IRGC and other commanders. Top leaders in the country, including the supreme leader, had been assassinated at the opening of the war. There's been a lot of casualty and destruction on the Iranian side. So it's difficult to compare Washington, which is essentially right here at peacetime, launching a war thousands of miles away, and the Iranians were actually living it because the war is where they are. But decision-making is different than it was before the war had launched. You know, top leaders are still under the fear of assassinations and targeting. They can't meet as they do regularly. Decisions are not as transparent. And there's a lot of debate within the system. But then at the end of the day, what you see coming, I think, is more streamlined that Washington wants to believe. There's a lot of talk here that they're divided and decision-making is not very clear. That's not very much the case. The Supreme National Security Council, IRGC commanders, of course, the president, Speaker of Parliament, and then, of course, the supreme leader on top of all of these are sort of making the decisions as part of a group, and that's what we see as Iranian policy and strategy being implemented.
0: You know, how is the balance of power here between the two countries changing? I mean, it's quite obvious that the U.S. is vastly stronger militarily, but ultimately it's strong enough, it's not really strong enough to keep Iran from using its military means to reclose the strait as it wishes. And it's the strait is right at the nub of everything right now.
6: Absolutely. I think months of war has shown that there's no military solution. First of all, let's remind everyone that the Strait of Hormuz wasn't even a problem before this war started. It was wide open and there was traffic, international traffic. And this war created that problem without solving any other problems like Iran's nuclear program, et cetera. And the U.S., yes, this is the mightiest army in human history, if you just look at it kinetically. But this war has shown the limits of American hard power. And it had been shown in previous wars in Afghanistan, way before that in Vietnam, because war is not just fought with hard power. There's also geography. There's the Iran's advantage as the home team, essentially defending their homeland. Their resolve, you know, the Iranians are, top leaders are dying and still continuing and not giving up. They're defending what they see as sovereignty, independence, you know, not surrendering or capitulating to this bigger power who's coming from thousands of miles away. And then, of course, you know, their strategic advantage and just in big picture strategy, because on the U.S. side, what seems to be lacking is a long-term strategy. What is the strategy of this war? Why does the U.S. keep repeating the same problems, flaring up the hot conflict, thinking that this time it would be different? I don't think it will be different again. We will probably come to a conclusion sooner than later that there is no military solution out of this, and it has to go back to the negotiating table. But then there will also be no absolute winner in the war. Of course, Iranians have endured a lot of damage to civilian infrastructure, lots of death. And then on the U.S. side, there can't be an absolute winner in the way that President Trump likes to portray himself.
0: Negar, thank you so much. Negar Motazavi there, joining us from Washington. She's a senior fellow at the Center for International Policy and the host of the Iran podcast. Mediators are stepping up efforts to revive a truce between Iran and Washington and halt days of strikes. Iran's interior ministers in Islamabad for talks with senior Pakistani officials, including the army chief. The meeting ended with both sides reaffirming their commitment to closer coordination to support regional security and shared interests. Meanwhile, Donald Trump was also asked about mediation efforts with Iran, but he said he's only interested when Tehran is serious about negotiations. At least 18 U.S. soldiers have now been killed in the conflict. On Monday, Trump said Iran will, quote, pay for the killing of 3 U.S. soldiers.
3: They want to meet desperately to try and end it because they're getting decimated. You don't get that when you listen to your fake station, but you don't know. You don't know anything.
4: So what, talks are
3: you know
4: still
3: something
4: possible,
3: that I like, don't know? Do you know something I don't know?
4: Well, tell us.
3: I will tell you, they want to desperately meet, and until they're ready to meet in a meaningful way, we have no interest in.
0: The diplomatic efforts follow another night of U.S. attacks on Iran. Explosions were reported in multiple locations, including the port cities of Bandar Abbas and Sirik. Iran says it has retaliated by targeting U.S. assets in Kuwait and Bahrain. Al Jazeera's Kamal Haider has the latest on those negotiations taking place in Islamabad.
7: The Iranian Interior Minister, Sikandar Momini, is in Pakistan. He's already held an important meeting with the Pakistani military chief, General Asim Munir, who, of course, along with the Pakistani Prime Minister, Shehbaz Sharif, has played a pivotal role as a main mediator with support also from Qatar and other friendly countries. The Islamabad memorandum that was signed just a little over a month ago has already broken down with renewed hostilities and tit-for-tat attacks against each other in the Gulf region. There is an expectation here in Pakistan that the Iranians have come out with a reply to a proposal for a 10-day ceasefire. That, of course, the Iranian Foreign Ministry also confirming that although the hostilities continue, that the diplomatic channels through the mediators is still being used. So there is an anticipation that the Iranians have come out with some sort of a response to the proposal for a 10-day ceasefire. However, it will be important to see whether Washington will be willing to go along with that. Of course, the Gulf region countries are apprehensive about the fact that a conflagration in the region would be detrimental and catastrophic for everyone. Pakistan is trying to salvage or rescue the Islamabad memorandum, which was signed between the two countries. However, both sides are keeping very hush-hush when it comes to the nature of the talks, the extent of the talks. The Iranian Foreign Ministry has already admitted that the negotiators are still trying to find some sort of a way out, although the hostilities are still continuing. So Pakistan still trying to see if there is a way out of this particular crisis, which of course is now endangering to engulf the entire region. Kamal Haider, Al Jazeera, Islamabad.
0: Three drones have been shot down near the US consulate in Erbil in Iraq. Footage posted online shows explosions in the sky over the city. Flights were temporarily suspended during the attack, but now have resumed. Last week saw eight drones intercepted near that consulate. The US Defense Secretary says the war in Iran has cost Washington $37.5 billion. Pete Hegseth has been speaking on Capitol Hill, where he's asking lawmakers for nearly $90 billion as a funding boost. He says failing to fully fund his War Department would pose a major risk to national security.
8: Not fully funding this department, the Department of War, and we know what that means, that means $1.5 trillion. Given the world that we live in and the disaster of what the Biden administration budgets gave us, not funding this department at $1.5 trillion, I believe, is the greatest threat that our nation faces. Either we invest in our warriors at this moment of step change on the battlefield and growing threats, or this is all just talk.
0: Evan McKend is live for us from Capitol Hill. Hegseth appealing for a lot of money, but we've got key supporters like Mitch McConnell. And obviously he's still unwell. And Lindsey Graham, of course, one of the biggest fans here of Donald Trump, well, he's dead.
9: Yeah, those are some key absences, Rashad. Senator Lindsey Graham of South Carolina, longtime Republican senator, ally of the Trump administration, died unexpectedly. And he was hawkish. He believed in these types of war efforts, no matter the cost. Senator Mitch McConnell, historically, has also championed these types of war as well in his capacity as a Senate leader and an appropriator, and he has been hospitalized. And what we have seen in their absence is both Republicans and Democrats asking tough questions of Secretary Hegseth, the chair of the Appropriations Committee, Susan Collins of Maine, who is up for re-election this fall, saying that she wants more transparency from the department about where exactly this money is going.
0: Eva, I mean, the thing is, we've got midterms coming up, and do Americans generally want to spend more money on this war?
9: By and large, the answer is no. I remember being on the campaign trail with President Trump and people telling me that they thought that if President Trump was in office, that the war with Ukraine, between Russia and Ukraine, would have never broke out, that he would have been able to somehow stop it. And so what you have in America is a deep desire not to be engaged in these types of international conflicts for the millions and billions of dollars that are being spent overseas, to be spent here in America to address domestic policy priorities, chief among them the cost of living. And it's only getting more expensive to live in America due to this war. Rashad.
0: Thank you so much, Eva McKend, joining us there from Capitol Hill. Still to come right here on Al Jazeera. Donald Trump hits Canada with new tariffs days before the opening of a multi-billion dollar border link that the Canadians paid for.
10: In its exploration of how mass violence can escalate into genocide, Al Jazeera Untangles continues with the horrors of Rwanda.
11: We heard people in our home. They came to search our home to see if we were there so they could kill us.
12: It was hard to find a place to hide in Rwanda.
13: Teachers killing students, neighbors killing neighbors. Just horrific.
10: Rwanda, the genocide against the Tutsi on Al Jazeera.
14: Every year, children prepare to return to school, but some of them are still waiting for a school bag that carries their dreams. Since 2017, Hands for Charity has been supporting children in their education. Across 15 countries, we provide them with essential school supplies. Going back to school is not just the beginning of a new academic year, but a path toward a brighter future. Donate now to the School Bag Project

0: This is Al Jazeera, a reminder of our top stories. President Donald Trump says he's open to speaking with Hezbollah if requested. He made the comments during a meeting with Lebanese President Joseph Aoun at the White House. The two leaders discussed a plan on how to disarm the Iran-backed armed group and ensure that Israeli withdrew from the south. The U.S. military has carried out more strikes on Iran. Explosions have been reported in multiple areas, including the port cities of Bandar Abbas and Sirik. Iran says it has retaliated by targeting U.S. assets in Kuwait and Bahrain. At least five people have been killed in Israeli attacks on a house and vehicle in Gaza. Two people died after a civilian vehicle was targeted in Al-Zahra. Another three people were killed after an airstrike hit a house near a public hospital in Gaza City. Israel has repeatedly violated the ceasefire deal agreed upon with Hamas last year. More than 1,100 Palestinians have been killed in near daily Israeli attacks since October. Earlier, Israeli forces carried out an airstrike on a residential building in Gaza, killing at least six people. The attack killed a couple and their four children. Hani Mahmoud reports from the scene of that attack.
1: So we just made it to the bombed site here. This is the residential building that was bombed last night by the Israeli military. It's hard to believe that a few hours ago that this building was a home for a family sheltering inside, but not anymore. What we're seeing here is more of the charred walls and the destroyed furniture and the damaged walls all around. And when we talked to people, the residents here told us the attack happened without any prior warning by the Israeli military. It just happened all of a sudden while people were inside sleeping.
2: My daughter, her husband, and their children were all martyred. An entire family, including young children aged 5, 8, and 10, were killed without any guilt or wrongdoing. Their house was demolished, and they were burned to death.
1: According to what we heard from eyewitnesses and neighbors from this building, were multiple drone strikes, not just once, that ended up bringing the roof of this apartment down and causing this massive level of burn. And I'm right here, and I could still feel the heat coming off the floor here. This is the room where the children were sleeping when the attack happened, and family around this building here, neighbors, had little time to get in and to rescue, given the intensity of the explosion and the fire, one by one. And for those left behind, this is more than just destruction of a building. An entire family has been lost by a single strike, just adding another name to the growing list of families wiped out at this genocide. Hani Mahmoud, Al Jazeera, from Gaza City, Palestine.
0: Indian opposition leader Rahul Gandhi was briefly detained after protesting outside Prime Minister Narendra Modi's house. They were demanding answers for police treatment of thousands of young people during a recent demonstration over an exam scandal. Other members of his Congress party were also detained. French politicians have voted in favor of banning children under the age of 15 from using social media. It follows concerns on the harmful effects of digital content. President Emmanuel Macron wants to see the ban in place by the start of the next school year in September. France follows Australia, which was the first country in the world to regulate social media use. Britain's new Prime Minister, Andy Burnham, has begun setting out his priorities, starting with the cost of living. His government says it'll scrap tax on domestic electricity bills from October, saving a typical household around $60 a year. Milena Veselinovic has this from London.
3: The first cabinet meeting of the new administration. And its first major policy announcement, a tax cut aimed at reducing what people pay for electricity.
4: We need to be a cost of living government.
3: From October, tax on electricity bills will fall from 5% to zero, saving a typical household around $60 a year. And that works out to about $5 a month. But the policy will cost more than $1 billion this financial year, paid for, the government says, through savings from the digital ID scheme Burnham cancelled.
5: But the funding for that scheme was never set aside, according to a former minister who was overseeing the programme. And that's raised questions about how the government will cover the cost of this tax cut.
3: Ministers say they'll redirect the money that would have been found for digital IDs.
6: We know what the cost of digital ID was found initially to be. Rather than proceed with that, we're spending some of that on reducing people's energy bills. I think people will understand that, it's straightforward.
3: On the streets of London, though, the reaction was less optimistic.
7: No, that won't make no difference at all. Not at all. Everything's gone up, petrol, every goods, everything.
8: I can't see that is going to help anyone. I can't see it. Because price is still going up. It's only the electric he's done. He didn't do food, he didn't do baby stuff.
3: Burnham's new team wants to project unity after months of political turmoil. But they'll be judged on whether their policies make a difference to people's lives. Milena Veselinovic, Al Jazeera, London.
0: A heatwave is causing chaos for countries right across the Mediterranean. More than 1,000 people have fled their homes in Spain as firefighters continue to battle the country's biggest fire of the year. The blaze has devastated more than 29,000 hectares in Guadalajara province. Meanwhile, Greece is experiencing its first heatwave of the summer, with temperatures expected to surpass 40 degrees Celsius on Wednesday. Authorities have advised people against working outdoors during peak sunshine hours. And in Algeria, firefighters have managed to bring 127 wildfires under control. 19 are still active as a heatwave there grapples the nation. Now, for decades, the border between Detroit, Michigan and Windsor, Ontario, has been a symbol of one of the world's closest trading partnerships. A new bridge built to strengthen economic ties between Canada and the US is set to open later this month. But US President Donald Trump delayed the launch and is using the crossing as leverage in his trade dispute with Canada. Ian Woods reports from Windsor.
9: Every day, thousands of trucks cross the U.S.-Canada border, carrying nearly $1 trillion in annual trade.
10: We share the world's longest undefended border. There's no fence, just a series of customs gates that folks go through.
9: One-third of that land trade passes over the century-old Ambassador Bridge, connecting Detroit and Windsor, cities at the heart of North America's auto industry. More than a decade ago, both countries agreed to build a new crossing. Today, the Gordie Howe International Bridge stands over the Detroit River, ready for traffic, but Donald Trump postponed its opening.
11: President Donald Trump says the U.S. got a bad deal, even though Canada paid for the entire $4.5 billion bridge. And the project, it used materials and workers from both sides of the border.
9: U.S. Democrats blame the delay on President Trump's ties to the Ambassador Bridge owner and Republican donor Matthew Maroon. The Trump administration denies this claim. The new bridge has become yet another flashpoint in Trump's trade war with Canada.
12: We're all bearing the brunt of the same storm, weakening the North American automaking capability while the Chinese are getting stronger.
9: Most trade remains protected by a free trade agreement, but tariffs have hit key Canadian industries hard, including softwood lumber, steel, aluminum, and the auto sector, increasing costs for American and Canadian consumers and interrupting highly integrated supply chains.
13: What has changed is that the notion that that integration is a source of strength is not finding favor in all quarters, and I think in the U.S. administration is questioning whether that always makes sense.
9: Canada's Prime Minister Mark Carney has made a significant effort to build new global partnerships, but forging new economic ties takes time. For now, Canadians have fought back boycotting U.S. products and travel south of the border.
10: The thing that they can control in this world of chaos of Donald Trump is where they spend their money. So you see Canadians en masse deciding not to travel in the United States and spend their money elsewhere.
9: Billions of dollars in trade still cross the border every day, even as these two historic allies and neighbors find themselves increasingly apart. Ian Wood, Al Jazeera, Windsor, Canada.
0: The former head of world football, Sepp Blatter, has called for new leadership at FIFA, saying politics must not be allowed to overshadow the game. Blatter was president of football's governing body for 17 years in an era dogged by corruption allegations. He's previously criticized current president Gianni Infantino after Donald Trump asked him to overturn a US player's red card during the World Cup. Infantino denied that that was the reason the punishment was suspended. In a post on X, Blatter wrote, "The longest World Cup has come to an end with the right champions, but on the way to the final whistle, the tournament had lost its credibility. Politics must not be allowed to overshadow the game. Now it's up to the fans, players and national associations to reclaim football and bring it back to its roots. under new leadership. Now, in Gaza, a Palestinian artist crafts ouds from the wood of humanitarian aid boxes that once carried food supplies. Despite war and shortages, Suhail Abu Shawish continues to keep music and craftsmanship alive. Here's his story.
14: بصلح وبصين اعواد والات موسيقيه كمان عود بزق جيتار تشيلو انتر باس بديت في شغلي اشتغل الالات الموسيقيه من 2022 ل 2026 ودخلت علينا الحرب في معاناه كبيره انا فيش عندنا كهرباء ولا ميه والشغله صارت يعني 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
0: There's a lot more on our website. The news does continue after Al Jazeera untangles.

0: Since 1948, genocide has had one legal definition, written into Article 2 of the Genocide Convention. Acts committed with the intent to destroy, in whole or in part, a national, ethnical, racial, or religious group. In the spring of 1994, Rwanda met that definition in real time. By UN estimates, some 800,000 people murdered in roughly 100 days. The governments watching chose their words carefully. Acts of genocide, never the crime itself. So, is Rwanda recognized as genocide? Yes, without qualification. On September 2nd, 1998, an international tribunal created by the Security Council convicted Jean-Paul Akayesu of genocide.
1: Accusé Akayesu was a

0: declaró culpable de genocidio.
1: The first person ever convicted of the crime by an international court, 4 years after it would have mattered.
2: Participated and committed acts of genocide.
1: Rwanda is the case where recognition was total, unanimous, and entirely posthumous. This is the anatomy of 100 days of silence. Genocide doesn't suddenly happen. The conditions for it build up over time. The machinery has to exist. In this series, we examine 4 instances of mass killings which satisfy most, if not all, the criteria to be classified as genocide.
3: I was 9 years old when the genocide started in Rwanda.
4: Rwanda appartient à ceux qui le défendent vraiment. Et vous, les UNMD, vous n'êtes pas des Rwandais.
1: This is RTLM, a highly influential Rwandan broadcaster whose hate propaganda helped incite violence.
5: One of the striking things about the Rwandan genocide is how quickly it happened and how many people who had no prior history of violence ultimately came to participate in the genocide and participate in different ways.
1: On the 7th of April, 1994, RTLM called on the Hutu to avenge the death of the Rwandan president.
6: When the genocide against the Tutsi happened in 1994 in Rwanda, the initial press reports talked about it being an explosion of ancient tribal hatreds, the centuries-old conflict between the Hutu and Tutsi.
1: The world has spent 30 years asking how ordinary Rwandans became killers so quickly. So how do you turn the radio, the one thing everyone in a country trusts, into the instrument of its own undoing?

0: Rwanda is a small country, 26,000 square kilometers, about the size of Belgium. By 1994, more than 6 million people lived inside it, one of the most densely populated countries on the African continent. Many communities were rural and tightly interconnected, where neighbors often knew one another personally.
1: In Rwanda, there were Hutu and Tutsi and Twa, the three ethnic groups before colonialism, but the meaning of the terms was very different than what we think of it as today.
0: There were fluid social classifications tied largely to status, occupation, and cattle ownership, and movement between Hutu and Tutsi identities was possible.
2: Rwanda is an incredibly integrated place. These are intimate relations between Hutu and Tutsi. Same family, same communities, same workplaces, same schools, same language, same religion, same customs.
0: A Hutu who acquired cattle could become Tutsi. A Tutsi who lost them could become Hutu. In the 1930s, Rwanda was still under Belgian colonial rule, and the authorities conducted a census and registration process.
1: The colonialists who came in were steeped in the ideas of social Darwinism, the idea of racial hierarchies in the world, and the idea that all of the world could be divided into different racial groups.
0: But Belgium was not the first European country to govern Rwanda. That was Germany. But the Belgian colonial authorities did turn the more fluid racial categories into fixed administrative identities. They used physical appearance and racial theories to classify Rwandans.
2: That is, they said the Tutsi are a superior race of people. They are white-like, lighter-skinned, and are actually so-called Hamites, who came from the north, maybe the Middle East, and they came and conquered this more lowly Bantu Hutu population.
0: Because the colonial administration controlled the state, it translated those ideas into policy.
1: There were taxes that the Hutu had to pay that Tutsi did not. There were opportunities for education and jobs that the Tutsi got to experience.
2: And that racial interpretation then got encoded in identity cards eventually.
0: Identity became fixed. People could not move between categories. They could not contest their category.
1: And that happened at exactly the time when the division between Tutsi and Hutu mattered so much.
0: As Rwanda moved towards independence, the colonial authorities, and the Catholic Church alongside them, shifted their support toward Hutu political participation. Some moderate political forces pushed for reform in cross-ethnic politics, while conservative Tutsi elites resisted Belgian-backed majority rule reforms. The long-excluded Hutu were the new allies.
2: When independence came, the Hutu, who were the majority, said, freedom is not just the end of European rule. Freedom and democracy are the end of Tutsi domination as well. That was the argument they made.
0: In 1959, the Hutu-led uprising, backed and later protected by Belgian colonial authorities, burned thousands of Tutsi homes.
2: So the European intervention indirectly contributed to identity formation that ultimately became the foundation of the nationalism that animated the genocide in 1994.
3: There was hatred that was ingrained in people for a long time. That's something that people were always being reminded that, you know, there are Hutus, there are Twas, but Tutsi, they are different. You know, they are the enemies. They are subclass citizens.
0: The killing didn't begin in 1994, but in November 1959. By the mid-1960s, more than 300,000 Tutsi fled into exile. When Rwanda became independent in 1962, Belgian colonial rule ended, but the ethnic classification system it had institutionalized remained.
3: We were always, every now and then, being asked to the minority group in Rwanda. And I remember at the very first time when

0: Le Rwanda appartient à ceux qui le défendent vraiment. Et vous, les Inyenzi, vous n'êtes pas des Rwandais.
1: RTLM used the term Inkotanyi, RPF fighter, with Tutsi civilian, turning a military term into a broader ethnic slur. The hosts use Inkotanyi, meaning an RPF fighter, to refer to all Tutsis, from soldiers to children. They used the term gukora, meaning to work.
2: They're playing on this existing cultural notion of doing your duty, doing public duty. And so the messaging about going out to do your work is very clear.
1: But hate speech alone doesn't move people from their homes to roadblocks on the streets. RTLM did something more sinister. It named names, addresses, license plates, hiding spots, turning a radio into a manhunt. The media case judgment in the UN Criminal Tribunal for Rwanda documented broadcasts of this kind.
3: There were already lists of people to kill in some communities, particularly in the capital.
1: On the 6th of April, 1994, a plane carrying the presidents of Rwanda and Burundi was shot down as it approached Kigali Airport. Everyone on board was killed. The attackers have never been clearly identified.
4: What happened is, after he was killed, you saw these hardliners who were part of his ruling coalition essentially take control of the state and then take this extreme position that in order to win the civil war, that they were going to eliminate the Tutsi population.
1: Within an hour, roadblocks were set up across the capital. By late that evening, Kigali was full of checkpoints. Then, RTLM came on the air. It claimed that the RPF had assassinated the president and that Belgian UN peacekeepers helped carry out the attack.
5: So I was in the room sleeping with my cousin who was 4 years old, and we heard gunshots, and my mom came to our room to check on us, and she didn't say anything, but we could see that she was scared. She had fear in her eyes because she didn't know what was going on.
1: Agathe Uwilingi Imana was the prime minister of Rwanda, a moderate Hutu who argued for power sharing. In the event of the president's death, under the constitution, she was one of the key figures who could have led a lawful transition. On the morning of the 7th of April, the president guards surrounded her residence. The 10 UN peacekeepers assigned to protect her were captured and killed. Uwilingi Imana and her husband were killed in a UN compound. A UN peacekeeper named Mbai Donya managed to smuggle their children out. After the murder of its peacekeepers, the Belgian troops withdrew. 2 weeks later, on the 21st of April, the United Nations reduced UNAMIR's force from around 2,100 personnel to 270.
3: Immediately after the president's death, the Presidential Guard and some other elite groups went into the city with lists of journalists and moderate priests and pastors and human rights activists and moderate Hutu politicians and also Tutsi leaders to target. And they systematically started killing off those people.
1: By the end of April 7th, much of Rwanda's moderate political leadership had been decapitated.
5: And in the morning of April 8th, we heard people in our home. They came to search our home to see if we were there so that they could kill us.
1: RTLM radio was still on. Across Rwanda, the killing took place at roadblocks.
3: So there were roadblocks that were set up on all of the major paths and roads in the country. And there were neighborhood watch groups.
5: Not too far from our house. The following day,

0: We heard that the UN mission for Rwanda had left the country, and the people, all the people who had gathered at that technical school were going to be, were killed actually. They took them to be killed at one of the dumping stations for Kigali. So that's the news we heard, that this, all of these people have been killed, and including my mom and my aunt.
1: At Interama Catholic Church, around 5,000 people who'd sought refuge there were massacred. At Niamata, thousands were killed inside and around the church, and the memorial now holds the remains of more than 45,000 victims. At Murambi Technical School, around 50,000 Tutsi were tricked into gathering with promises of safety. Estimates are at least 50,000 were killed in a single coordinated assault on the 21st of April. Most of these sites are now memorials.
2: When I think of those 2 months, I think like every single day I could have died, basically.
1: The killing ended in July 1994, but not because the international community intervened.
3: We now know from evidence that the government of the United States, the government of France, government of Belgium, the United Nations, all were aware of preparations for violence that could lead to genocide.
1: The RPF, the Tutsi-led force that crossed into Rwanda in 1990, captured Kigali by force and took control of the country by mid-July. By then, the majority of Rwanda's Tutsi population, at least 800,000 people, were dead. Most were killed in the first 6 weeks.
4: Public opinion can be a powerful force. And in the case of Rwanda, it wasn't there.
1: The UN set up the International Criminal Tribunal for Rwanda in Arusha, Tanzania, in November 1994. This was the court that investigated, charged, and tried individuals, and was the body that ruled that the mass killing constituted genocide. Over two decades, the ICTR indicted 93 people and completed trials that led to 61 convictions and 14 acquittals. Jean Kambanda, the interim prime minister installed on the 9th of April, 1994, became the first head of government in history to be convicted of genocide. Jean-Paul Akayesu, the mayor of Taba Commune, became the first person convicted of genocide in an international court. In his case, the tribunal recognized that systemic rape and sexual violence could constitute acts of genocide when committed with genocidal intent, establishing a precedent that has shaped international law ever since. What's called the media case followed. Staff from RTLM Radio and Kangura Magazine were convicted in the most significant international media incitement judgment since the Nuremberg trials.
3: One of the things that the government has done is to ban the use of ethnic terms. You can't identify now as a Hutu or Tutsi.
1: The government restricted political organizing and public discourse around ethnic identity. The new national narrative was a single phrase, Ndi Umunyarwanda, I am Rwandan. This was significant.
5: I think a significant amount of progress was made in a kind of 15, 20-year period following Rwanda.
1: Rwanda has made some major gains in health and education, outperforming some neighboring countries in several development metrics. But many human rights and democracy organizations still view Rwanda as a relatively authoritarian state.
4: Years later, we've just contracted. You know, we have less capacity to cover these events.
1: Human rights organizations, journalists, and foreign investigations have documented cases involving attacks, disappearances, and suspected assassinations of Rwandan dissidents abroad, including in South Africa and Belgium. The Rwandan government has repeatedly denied involvement in such cases.
3: When I look at what happens in the world today, when I look at the spread of authoritarianism, I worry a lot because I really see echoes of what I saw in Rwanda in 1992 and 1993.
1: The Rwandan genocide did not happen because the country was uniquely violent. It happened because Rwanda was uniquely prepared.
4: I don't understand how 32 years later after Rwanda, but Rwanda was after the Holocaust,

0: Holocaust and after other instances of incredibly well-documented, politically motivated genocides, how we still don't see the signs and take action. It's a puzzle.
1: We started off with a question. How do you turn the radio, the one thing everyone in a country trusts, into the instrument of its own undoing? It was history, shaped and hardened over generations. It didn't start with the radio. It started 60 years earlier, with a census that turned a neighbor into a racial category, then spent decades teaching people to fear that racial category. The machinery was assembled in plain sight, one step at a time, until the most ordinary aspects of Rwandan life, an ID card, a familiar voice, the word for work, had all been turned into the instruments of its undoing.
2: The consequences of the genocide, the trauma, those are going to be present for a long time.
1: One of the most concerning elements of this whole story is not how distant it feels. It's how familiar it is in today's world.
3: In the Philippines, tuberculosis claims nearly 100 lives every day. 101 East meets the doctors embracing technology to treat patients in remote and dangerous areas.
4: We'll send the samples via drone and we'll get the results within 1 hour.
3: Fighting tuberculosis in the Philippines on Al Jazeera.
5: Great power. Questions as alive today as they always have been.

0: Hello, I'm Per Nyberg. This is Al Jazeera, live from Doha. Our top stories. President Trump provides political backing for Lebanon's president and offers to speak to Hezbollah to help reach an agreement with Israel.
1: Donald Trump is trying to find peace in Lebanon as he goes back to war in Iran. Will the visit by Lebanon's president to the White House be a breakthrough? And can Trump get Israel to withdraw and Hezbollah to disarm? That's later on This Is America.
0: And also ahead, the U.S. intensifies its strikes across Iran while mediators in Pakistan push for diplomacy. A change of guard after days of mass protests. President Zelensky dismisses the commander-in-chief of Ukraine's armed forces. Tackling the cost of living crisis in the UK, the new prime minister is removing tax from household electricity bills in his first major policy announcement.
2: Being decimated, you don't get that when you listen to your fake station, but you don't know.
3: No?
4: Well, tell us.
5: What's reportedly under discussion, a 10-day ceasefire with the intention of getting...
6: Engineering Corps is in the town. They are working there. But it wasn't the only incident in Zata Agrabia on Tuesday. There was a Red Cross convoy that entered and four of its members were injured after what was described as a landmine left behind by the Israeli military went off, and the rescue efforts for those injured members had been hindered by the presence of further suspicious objects. We have been hearing throughout the afternoon many, many explosions, which is the detonations of homes and structures in the villages around here, dozens of which the Israeli military continues to occupy. We've been seeing and hearing plumes of smoke as well as intermittent machine gun fire from these villages. Now, the implementation of these pilot zones coincided with Lebanese President Joseph Aoun's visit to Washington to meet with President Trump, who said that he is going to support him. He's going to support Lebanon, and particularly with the disarmament of Hezbollah and the implementation of these pilot zones. The question is who gets to verify when that has happened. The Israelis reportedly want to be directly involved in making sure that the Lebanese army has done its job, and that has been a real sticking point, and it's led to concern among many people here in Lebanon that the Israelis will throw in delays and that the withdrawal could actually take years. Heidi Pett, Al Jazeera.

0: Afrin, southern Lebanon.
1: And for more on Trump's meeting with Joseph Owen at the White House, tune into This is America right here on Al Jazeera at 21:30 GMT. Mediators are stepping up efforts to revive a truce between Tehran and Washington and halt days of strikes. Iran's interior minister is in Islamabad for talks with senior Pakistani officials, including the army chief. The meeting ended with both sides reaffirming their commitment to closer coordination and to support regional security and shared interests. But the U.S. president says he's only interested in meeting with Tehran when they're serious about negotiations. At least 18 U.S. soldiers have been killed in the conflict so far. On Monday, Trump said Iran will, quote, pay for the killing of U.S. service members.
2: They want to meet desperately to try and end it because they're getting decimated. You don't get that when you listen to your fake station, but you don't know. You don't know anything.
3: So what, talks are
2: you know
3: still
2: something
3: possible,
2: that I don't know? Do you know something I don't know?
3: Well, tell us.
2: I will tell you. They want to desperately meet, and until they're ready to meet in a meaningful way, we have no interest in.
1: Al Jazeera's Kamal Haider has more on these talks in Islamabad.
4: The Iranian Interior Minister Sikandar Momini is in Pakistan. He's already held an important meeting with the Pakistani military chief, General Asim Munir, who, of course, along with the Pakistani Prime Minister Shehbaz Sharif, has played a pivotal role as a main mediator with support also from Qatar and other friendly countries. The Islamabad memorandum that was signed just a little over a month ago has already broken down with renewed hostilities and tit-for-tat attacks against each other in the Gulf region. There is an expectation here in Pakistan that the Iranians have come out with a reply to a proposal for a 10-day ceasefire. That, of course, the Iranian Foreign Ministry also confirming that although the hostilities continue, that the diplomatic channels through the mediators is still being used. So there is an anticipation that the Iranians have come out with some sort of a response to the proposal for a 10-day ceasefire. However, it will be important to see whether Washington will be willing to go along with that. Of course, the Gulf region countries are apprehensive about the fact that a conflagration in the region would be detrimental and catastrophic for everyone. Pakistan is trying to salvage or rescue the Islamabad memorandum, which was signed between the two countries. However, both sides are keeping very hush-hush when it comes to the nature of the talks, the extent of the talks. The Iranian Foreign Ministry has already admitted that the negotiators are still trying to find some sort of a way out, although the hostilities are still continuing. So Pakistan still trying to see if there is a way out of this particular crisis, which of course is now endangering to engulf the entire region. Kamal Haider, Al Jazeera, Islamabad.
1: The U.S. Defense Secretary says the war in Iran has cost Washington $37.5 billion so far. Pete Hegseth has been speaking on Capitol Hill, where he's asking lawmakers for an almost $90 billion funding boost. He says failing to fully fund his War Department would pose a major risk to national security.
5: Not fully funding this department, the Department of War, and we know what that means, that that means $1.5 trillion, given the world that we live in and the disaster of what the Biden administration budgets gave us. Not funding this department at $1.5 trillion, I believe, is the greatest threat that our nation faces. Either we invest in our warriors at this moment of step change on the battlefield and growing threats, or this is all just talk.
1: And joining me now is retired General Mark Kimmitt. He is a former U.S. Assistant Secretary of State for Political and Military Affairs. He joins us live from Washington, D.C. General, as always, it's good to have you on the program. $37.5 billion U.S. dollars. Well, that's the cost of the war so far. Is that a lot? Are they burning through their cash reserves, or is this just a normal day of the U.S. Armed Forces?
6: Well, first of all, I think it's important to recognize that the war has had a financial cost, but more importantly, it's had a cost on some of the critical assets that we need to fight wars. Air defense capabilities, JDAMs, bombs, I think we recognize that. And much of this money is going to restock and replenish those inventories. But on a gross number, it's important to understand that the submission for this year is $1.5 trillion. So the $30 billion we're talking about is only 2% of the defense budget, which is barely a day of operations or a week of operations for the United States military.
1: So is there a huge need now for extra cash for the War Department?
6: Well, there certainly is. And again, it's not a huge amount of money, but there is a need. We've got to make sure that we start the transformation of the U.S. military to adjust to the new realities that we're seeing on the battlefield, both in Iran and in Ukraine. They were talking today, and a lot of people may have missed this, and your audience should know that the testimony today was not only talking about the near-term request for an additional $37 billion, but more conversation was on the need for the $1.5 trillion budget, which was being discussed and is being debated simultaneously.
1: General, the U.S. has so far engaged in 10 consecutive nights of strikes on Iran. Interestingly enough, we have not heard any news about any renewed strikes tonight, but we do know that Iran still seems to have the capacity to fire back on both regional allies and also ships in the Strait. Why isn't the U.S. able to knock out Iran's ability to fire missiles?
6: Well, I think we need to understand that there are a lot of missile sites. Many are camouflaged. The vast majority, according to the Pentagon, of both their missile and their drone capability has been destroyed. But I think there's also been a pernicious effect by suspected Russian resupply and Chinese resupply. So the short answer is I don't think intelligence really knows what the current stockage levels are. There are estimates, but I think we're all surprised at the number of rockets, missiles, and drones that the Iranians continue to fire.
1: General, the U.S. Secretary General Antonio Guterres, he said today that there is no military solution to this conflict. And given those developments on the ground with this continuous military escalation, what does all this tell you about the limits of raw military power in achieving geopolitical goals?
6: Well, two things I'd say. First of all, if one thinks that the military is the only tool of national power that the United States is using, then they're missing the significant amount of diplomatic efforts as well as the economic efforts. If you were to talk to the National Security Advisor, Marco Rubio, he would say the military is merely one component. It's the most visible component. It's the most lethal component. It's the one that makes the news most often. But there's a steady drumbeat of economic sanctions and diplomatic efforts that are going along with that. But again, you and I have talked about how the Americans are fighting a conventional war and the Iranians are fighting resistance warfare. Resistance warfare, you win by not losing, and it would look right now as the Iranians have not yet lost. And so they're still thinking that they're continuing to be able to fight for quite some time.
1: So, General, let's build on that, because Trump said today that Iran hasn't seen anything yet and that the U.S. has been nice, adding that the U.S. is now going to be hitting Pickaxe Mountain pretty soon, very heavily, because they are, as Trump says, following that nuclear material. Well, that's where the action is. What does that tell you about Trump's military options for Iran now at this point?
6: Well, first of all, it's important to realize and remember that the main objectives of this war were the end of the Iranian nuclear program, which has been the policy of the last four presidents, the end of long-range strategic missile capabilities and proxies. So I think we're going to see an uptick in attacks there. But I also think it's not simply when the president says you ain't seen nothing yet. He's not only referring to the quantity, but also the types of targets that the United States has been attacking. Up to this point, they have been very cautious about approaching any target which might have a connection to the civilian population. But there are a significant number of dual-use targets out there that have not been stricken. Dual-use we define as those targets that are not only used by the military, but also used by the civilians as well. For example, we're talking about power stations, we're talking about bridges and other infrastructures. And then, of course, it could be the ultimate attack on the oil infrastructure of the United States. I don't think the president has decided on which of those targets he is going to attack, any or all, but an attack on those targets would be, as he described, you ain't seen nothing yet.
1: General Mark Kim, it's always good to have you on the program. Thank you so much for your time, sir.
6: Yeah, thank you, Per.
1: Four oyl tankers heading towards the Bab al-Mandeb Straits have made a U-turn in the Red Sea. Well, that's after Yemen's Ansar al-Houthis announced a maritime blockade on Saudi Arabia. Two of those vessels were carrying Saudi crude to China and India, and they were headed towards the Bab al-Mandeb Straits when they turned around. Well, Donald Trump says if the Houthis enforce their naval blockade on the Bab al-Mandeb Straits, he would respond.
2: So far, it hasn't happened. It might happen. But we take care of things. If something like that happens, we take care of it. You know, we've done that with the Houthis before, and we haven't heard from them in a while since we did what we did originally. That was about 45 days of very powerful action we took against the Houthis. And we've had no problem with the Houthis. They've had no problem with us for a long period of time, including during this conflict. I think that if there is something like that, we'll just have to take care of business.
1: Ukraine's president Volodymyr Zelensky has sacked the top army commander Oleksandr Syrsky. It comes after mass protests against Zelensky for dismissing the popular defense minister Mykhailo Fedorov. Initial rumors suggested Fedorov had been sacked because of a rift between himself and Syrsky. Fedorov had been widely credited for transforming the armed forces, as well as leading a drive against corruption. Mykhailo Drapeti has been named as the new commander-in-chief. A Russian strike on an apartment building in Zaporizhia has killed at least three people and injured several others. Emergency crews have been deployed to the scene as firefighters now work to contain the blaze. And at least three people have been injured in the Ukrainian port city of Odessa after a Russian bombing hit residential buildings. A 17-year-old boy and a 23-year-old woman were taken to hospital. Civilian infrastructure in the city was also damaged. At least five people have been killed in Israeli attacks on a house and a vehicle in Gaza. Two people died after a civilian vehicle was targeted in Al-Zahra. Another three people were killed when an airstrike hit a house near a public hospital in Gaza City. Israel has repeatedly violated the ceasefire deal. More than 1,100 Palestinians have been killed in nearly daily Israeli attacks since October. And earlier, Israeli forces carried out another airstrike on a residential building in Gaza City, killing a couple and their four children. Hani Mahmoud reports from the scene of that attack in Gaza City.
0: So we just made it to the bombed site here. This is the residential building that was bombed last night by the Israeli military. It's hard to believe that a few hours ago that this building was a home for a family sheltering inside, but not anymore. What we're seeing here is more of the charred walls and the destroyed furniture and the damaged walls all around. And when we talked to people, the residents here told us the attack happened without any prior warning by the Israeli military. It just happened all of a sudden while people were inside sleeping.
3: Cabinet meeting of the new administration. And its first major policy announcement, a tax cut aimed at reducing what people pay for electricity.
7: We need to be a cost of living government.
3: From October, tax on electricity bills will fall from 5% to zero, saving a typical household around $60 a year. And that works out to about $5 a month. But the policy will cost more than $1 billion this financial year, paid for, the government says, through savings from the digital ID scheme Burnham cancelled.

0: But the funding for that scheme was never set aside, according to a former minister who was overseeing the programme. And that's raised questions about how the government will cover the cost of this tax cut.
1: Ministers say they'll redirect the money that would have been found for digital IDs.
2: We know what the cost of digital ID was found initially to be. Rather than proceed with that, we're spending some of that on reducing people's energy bills. I think people will understand that. It's straightforward.
1: On the streets of London, though, the reaction was less optimistic.
3: No, that won't make no difference at all. Not at all. Everything's gone up. Petrol, every goods, everything.
4: I can't see that is going to help anyone. I can't see it. Because price is still going up. It's only the electric he's done. He didn't do food, he didn't do baby stuff.
1: Burnham's new team wants to project unity after months of political turmoil. But they'll be judged on whether their policies make a difference to people's lives. Milena Veselinovic, Al Jazeera, London.
5: And Andy Burnham will now face many foreign policy challenges in his new job as Prime Minister. Sonia Gallego reports.
6: So, Andy Burnham has entered Downing Street promising a reset in British politics. But just a few steps away from number 10, British diplomats have been frantically dealing with the crises that may come to define his premiership. And that first test could come from Washington. Andy Burnham inherits the most strained version of that special relationship in decades. And that includes being tested by defence, trade and an unpredictable president in the White House. And that's not all. Reports suggest that members of the Trump administration warned against hiring Ed Miliband as foreign secretary, which Andy Burnham seems to have ignored. But even beyond the United States, the world has grown more volatile. From Ukraine to the Middle East, conflicts over there are having a direct impact on life here. And Ed Miliband, in his first statement, even addressed his own personal history by invoking the fact that he is the son of Jewish refugees who found sanctuary here in Britain. So here's what he's promised. He's pledged to stand with Ukraine, help bring about an end to the war in Iran, as well as a sustainable peace deal between Israelis and Palestinians, and help end the suffering of people in Gaza, because all of that has a direct cost here. Higher energy prices, also pressure on defense budgets, and what that means for public spending. Then there is the relationship with the European Union. Now, Ed Miliband has said that he wants to pursue a strategic alliance with the EU, and that's not a question about undoing Brexit. However, if he wants to pursue a closer alignment with Brussels, he's also going to have to get the approval of the British people. Sonia Gallego, Al Jazeera, London.
5: A new bridge built to strengthen economic ties between Canada and the United States is set to open later on this month. But US President Donald Trump delayed the launch and is using the crossing as leverage in his trade dispute with Canada. Ian Wood reports from Windsor.
7: Every day, thousands of trucks cross the U.S.-Canada border, carrying nearly $1 trillion in annual trade.
8: We share the world's longest undefended border. There's no fence, just a series of customs gates that folks go through.
7: One-third of that land trade passes over the century-old Ambassador Bridge, connecting Detroit and Windsor, cities at the heart of North America's auto industry. More than a decade ago, both countries agreed to build a new crossing. Today, the Gordie Howe International Bridge stands over the Detroit River, ready for traffic, but Donald Trump postponed its opening.
9: President Donald Trump says the U.S. got a bad deal, even though Canada paid for the entire $4.5 billion bridge. And the project? It used materials and workers from both sides of the border.
7: U.S. Democrats blame the delay on President Trump's ties to the Ambassador Bridge owner and Republican donor Matthew Maroon. The Trump administration denies this claim. The new bridge has become yet another flashpoint in Trump's trade war with Canada.
10: We're all bearing the brunt of the same storm, weakening the North American automaking capability while the Chinese are getting stronger.
7: Most trade remains protected by a free trade agreement, but tariffs have hit key Canadian industries hard, including softwood lumber, steel, aluminum, and the auto sector. Increasing costs for American and Canadian consumers and interrupting highly integrated supply

0: chains?
1: What has changed is that the notion that that integration is a source of strength is not finding favor in all quarters, and I think in the U.S. administration is questioning whether that always makes sense.
0: Canada's Prime Minister Mark Carney has made a significant effort to build new global partnerships, but forging new economic ties takes time. For now, Canadians have fought back boycotting U.S. products and travel south of the border.
2: The thing that they can control in this world of chaos of Donald Trump is where they spend their money. So you see Canadians en masse deciding not to travel in the United States and spend their money elsewhere.
0: Billions of dollars in trade still cross the border every day, even as these two historic allies and neighbors find themselves increasingly apart. Ian Wood, Al Jazeera, Windsor, Canada.
3: And still ahead here on Al Jazeera, This Is America explores the high-stakes White House meeting between U.S. President Donald Trump and Lebanon's President Joseph Aoun. In the comments during a meeting with Lebanon's President Joseph Aoun at the White House, the two leaders discussed a plan on how to disarm the Iran-backed armed group and ensure an Israeli withdrawal from the south. Iran says it's targeted U.S. assets in Kuwait and Bahrain. That's after U.S. military carried out more strikes on Iran. Explosions were reported in multiple areas, including the port cities of Bandar Abbas and Sirik. Ukraine's President Volodymyr Zelensky has sacked military chief Oleksandr Syrsky. It follows mass protests against Zelensky after he dismissed the popular defense minister Mikhail Fedorov. Time now to head over to Washington, D.C. for This Is America.
4: This is America, and that is the White House, where Donald Trump has been hosting a Lebanese president for the first time in nearly 20 years. The stakes are high. Trump wants to see a concrete schedule for disarming Hezbollah. That would lead to Israel's withdrawal from southern Lebanon and allow the US president to claim his Middle East strategy a success. I'll have more on that later, but first, over to Alex Marquardt in our Washington, D.C. studio.
5: More than 4,000 Lebanese citizens have been killed by Israel since March, more than a million people displaced, and nearly half of southern Lebanon's towns have either been damaged or flattened. Lebanon, Israel, and the U.S. have agreed to a framework to end the fighting and Israel's occupation of southern Lebanon, but it is centered around the disarmament of the militant group Hezbollah. Now, this has been rejected outright by Hezbollah, which remains well beyond the control of Lebanon's government. Now, Lebanon's president has arrived here in, Washington and visited the White House, his first visit in 17 years.
6: The U.S. ambassador to Lebanon, Michel Issa, told me that the President Aoun would not leave Washington empty-handed. What concrete outcomes will you, bring him back to Lebanon?
7: You'll find out.
5: So President Aoun is here to discuss a fragile framework, his battered country, and the questions with no easy answers. Can the U.S. finally get to a deal between Lebanon and Israel, which would see Israel withdraw and with peace and residents returning to southern Lebanon? And then how much of the renewed war in Iran affects those outcomes? Bernard Smith has more.
8: It's nearly 20 years since a Lebanese president was last welcomed at the White House. It's a meeting with high stakes for Donald Trump and Joseph Aoun.
7: Mr. President, it's an honor having you. Thank you.
8: Trump wants to see Aoun's plans to disarm Iran-allied armed group Hezbollah. Aoun wants the U.S. president to pressure Israel to start withdrawing troops from Satoba. Might not want to agree to anything that might jeopardize his already narrow path to victory, even for his old friend Donald Trump. Bernard Smith, Al Jazeera, Washington.
5: I want to bring in our team here in Washington. We have Chief U.S. Correspondent Alan Fisher, who's at the White House, and Manuel Rapallo, who's over at the State Department. Alan, let's start with you at the White House. Donald Trump is now trying to reach this peace deal in Lebanon while also ramping things up in Iran. How is he juggling these two simultaneous efforts?
9: Well, of course, the two aren't mutually exclusive, and they are linked because of the Iranians. Donald Trump would like to see a deal in Lebanon because he believes that that will help in the discussions with the Iranians. You'll remember that the Iranians made it very clear that they would not enter into discussions to end the war, to open up the Strait of Hormuz,

0: unless they talked about what was happening in Beirut. And for a long time, they were not prepared to get to the negotiating table because of Israel's continued operations in southern Lebanon. And Israel actually frustrated Donald Trump because many times as he felt he was getting close to a deal with the Iranians, or at least to get them to the table, they took action in southern Lebanon, which he believed derailed their attempts for peace. And in fact, in several occasions, he said that Benjamin Netanyahu here had to see the big picture. Donald Trump is certainly keen to get some sort of negotiated settlement with the Iranians. He's made it clear that they want to talk, but he has said that before. And he's made it clear that he'll continue bombing. He's been given options about what can happen next, including a much bigger military operation, more targets, more intense. But he knows that the Iranians are looking across to Lebanon, and they want to make sure that there is some sort of settlement there, a different kind of southern Lebanon, with the Israelis moving out if they're to do any sort of long-term deal with Donald Trump and the White House.
1: Yeah, more angry threats from the American president today. Alan Fisher at the White House, thanks very much. Let's head over to Manny Rapallo, who's at the State Department. So, Manny, Rubio, the Secretary of State, he's been taking the lead on this Lebanese effort. How realistic is he? How realistic is his team about what could happen next?
2: Well, the key word there is realistic. From the perspective of U.S. officials, we do get the sense that just getting these delegations from Israel and Lebanon to continue to meet for repeated rounds of negotiations represents a significant diplomatic victory in itself. This trilateral framework that has resulted from these negotiations in many ways is seen as the culmination of months of these continued diplomatic talks. And there is enough confidence, at least in the progress that's been made so far, to move beyond political talks and to the actual implementation phase of that framework. We see that with the pilot zones that first pilot zone that was rolled out in southern Lebanon. So it is worth noting, yes, there are still questions, there are still doubts over how feasible implementation of this framework is going to continue to be without the participation of Hezbollah. But what we're hearing as well, at least in terms of signaling from U.S. officials, is that diplomacy doesn't happen overnight. We've heard it from Secretary of State Marco Rubio himself, saying that it has been a tremendous victory to have these delegates continue to meet, to continue to be part of this broader effort to create a more institutionalized space for good faith negotiations to continue to take place. But again, the words from Marco Rubio is that diplomacy doesn't happen overnight. This is part of a broader effort. And the idea here long term is that space for negotiations is part of just the beginning of a longer road toward a more sustainable peace between these two countries.
1: And a very long road it could be. Manny Rapallo at the State Department, thanks very much. We are joined now by former U.S. Ambassador and White House policy, Middle East policy advisor Mark Ginsburg, and Jennifer Gavito, who was a former acting Deputy Assistant Secretary for Near Eastern Affairs at the State Department. Ambassador Jennifer, thank you both for being with me. Lots going on, obviously, on the Lebanon front, all against the backdrop of this war with Iran that is ramping up. With this agreement between Israel and Lebanon, this framework, a lot of it hinging, of course, on the disarmament of Hezbollah, which would then hopefully lead to the withdrawal of Israel from southern Lebanon. There are some major gaps in this agreement, like some of the verification measures. Ambassador, I want to ask you first. Today, even as this plan was being implemented in the so-called pilot zone, we saw some fire from the IDF against Lebanese troops. Generally speaking, how optimistic are you that this framework that is in place, that was signed last month, can actually lead to some kind of resolution here?
3: Well, those of us who are optimists in the Middle East don't have a lot of currency to show for it. The Lebanese people deserve to have something that would restore sovereignty to their country. At the same time, those of us who follow the internal situation in Israel realize that what the IDF is doing is trying to create what essentially is a non-Shiite corridor across the Lebanese-Israeli border. How far into the Lebanese territory remains to be seen. At what point will the IDF actually pull out? Hard to say. The reason being is that you have Israeli elections coming up in October, and there is no way that Benjamin Netanyahu is going to be able to go into those elections with the Israeli public convinced that Hezbollah, one, not only has not been disarmed, but number two, is continuing to fire into northern Israel. And so all things are local in Israel when it comes to politics and Lebanon.
1: I do want to get to those political

0: pressures on the Israeli leader. Let's talk, Jennifer, for a moment about the disarmament of Hezbollah. We have Aoun, who is here in Washington today, and the U.S. is hoping that the Lebanese Armed Forces, LAF, as they're called, are going to lead the effort to disarm Hezbollah. What is that actually going to take? Is that even realistic?
1: Sure. I mean, first of all, it is extraordinarily difficult under the best of circumstances, and these are not the best of circumstances in that Hezbollah has not been part of this conversation, and really the Shia community in Lebanon has not been part of this conversation.
0: And as was noted, they have rejected this framework that was
1: signed. Absolutely. So it really requires, you know, a bit of chicken and egg here. In order for Lebanon to withdraw, they need to see the LAF with the capability to take over. And that being said, President Aoun is going to be very challenged to get this domestic support needed to take over without withdrawals from Israel. It really requires, for this to succeed, sustained U.S. effort, focused not just, I guess, from the U.S., but from the international community. And President Aoun mentioned that in his Oval Office meeting today. You need both to support the Lebanese armed forces through technology, weapons, et cetera, but you also need sustained focus by the Trump administration. And I think that patience and continuity has not necessarily been the hallmark of this administration.
0: That American support, those American resources, that's a large part of the reason that the president of Lebanon came here today. Here's a little bit more of what he had to say in the Oval Office earlier.
2: I told him I need two things from you, political support and supporting of the LAF, which is the LAF is the most trusted institution in the country, and it has the most powerful weapon, which is the trust of the public. And like any armed forces in the world, the Lebanese armed forces is the backbone of security and stability. We need to support the LAF. The LAF maintains the country safe and stable. Without the LAF, everything will collapse. We don't want that. I think President Trump doesn't want that.
0: Again, the LAF is Lebanese armed forces, the military that the government controls versus Hezbollah, which is certainly not under their control. Jennifer, back to you. Does Aoun have any leverage here?
1: I mean, I guess it's leverage vis-a-vis whom. Certainly President Trump seems committed to this at the moment, and I think his administration deserves credit for that. So as when it comes to getting U.S. buy-in to provide that support, I do think that he has leverage. When you're talking about domestic politics and him at home, it's a much more challenging situation. And essentially what you're asking for with this pilot program is as Israel pulls back, the Lebanese armed forces are supposed to go into areas that are Hezbollah-dominated. It is very hard to see this working without Lebanon-on-Lebanon violence. And I think that that is probably a red line for many within Lebanon. And so I do think that that leaves us with a very precarious position at best for this success.
0: That sequencing, what happens in what orders, is something that I really want to get into. And Ambassador Ginsburg, it does appear to be somewhat biased towards Israel, putting the onus first on Lebanon to have successful and verifiable disarmament of Hezbollah throughout Lebanon, and with no timetable. Is that fair?
3: I want to echo what Jennifer had to say, because I couldn't agree more with her. Whether the issue is fairness. Look, the Lebanese government has an agreement that is quite unpopular among the Lebanese people,
0: right.
3: Number one. Number two, Hezbollah and Iran refuse to honor this agreement. So as far as they're concerned, any effort to try to force them to disarm is unacceptable. Number three, the United States is stretched very thin here. The French and other countries need to step up and to provide what essentially is the type of support economically for the Lebanese government to give President Aoun something to return to.

0: support for the left is essential. I would not want to be in a situation where I was a Lebanese soldier without knowing full well that I had the support and the equipment that I need in order to withstand what essentially would be a potential Hezbollah attack on me.
1: Let's take a deeper look at what is exactly in this trilateral framework that was signed last month by Israel, Lebanon, and the United States. Here's Matthew Torres.
2: The trilateral framework agreement was signed in late June, and for this deal to work, all parties are relying on its 14 key provisions. Here are some of the main principles. Israel and Lebanon declare their intent to end the conflict, recognizing each nation's right to exist in peace. The Lebanese government commits to disarming Hezbollah and other armed groups while dismantling military infrastructure, including tunnels and command centers. The Israeli military will withdraw from southern Lebanon in phases based on how the Lebanese armed forces take over security and control. And part of that strategy requires pilot zones. They are designated areas where Israeli forces gradually scale back from occupied areas as the Lebanese army deploys. A military coordination group for Lebanon will also be established to closely monitor how the agreement is implemented. Less than a month after a series of U.S.-mediated talks, the agreement is already taking effect. Most notably, the pilot zones are now active in three villages. Lebanese army units are starting to move in. And the U.S.-supported military coordination group has officially launched to track progress, provide support and communication, and verify Hezbollah's disarmament. We have yet to see complete Lebanese sovereignty, whether Israel will fully withdraw and the total dismantling of Hezbollah. The Iran-backed group has already rejected the agreement, calling it humiliating and shameful. Keep in mind, this is a framework agreement designed to end active hostilities, not a formal peace deal. Under the plan, both governments of Lebanon and Israel agreed nothing in the framework prevents them from exercising their right to defend themselves.
1: So we did see today some of that incremental withdrawal by the Israeli forces in this pilot zone. We had a correspondent out there, Zeina Hodder. She reported that Israeli forces kept demolishing homes in a nearby area. Of course, so much of the south has been flattened, as you mentioned, Ambassador Ginsburg. Jennifer, what do you think, how do you think the Israeli troops are going to act in the coming days and weeks?
3: Well, I mean, we've already seen today that there was an IDF, I wouldn't say attack, but IDF firing on Lebanese armed forces who were operating outside of these three very distinct, very small pilot zone areas. And I think that that gives us a clear window into what we can expect, and that is that the Israeli government continues to exert that it has room for maneuver anytime that it feels that there is a threat. And it has had a very liberal definition of what that looks like. So even as perhaps there's adherence to, you know, some of the letter of the law, I think the spirit that would ultimately see a full withdrawal, I really have trouble imagining that, particularly as Ambassador Ginsburg notes, you know, we're going into an election season in Israel. Mm-hmm. With northern Israel still largely uninhabitable, there is very little domestic support for a full withdrawal from Lebanon. That's not mentioned in the agreement. And yet, ultimately, you continue to provide Hezbollah with pretext for its existence as, you know, a so-called resistance movement, as long as Israel is still operating with relative impunity. And so this is, you know, I think a pretty difficult situation. And I think we're going to continue to see Israel really pushing the boundaries.
1: So you really have not heard that much support for a withdrawal from southern Lebanon by the most senior Israeli officials. I want to put up something that the defense minister, Israel Katz, said recently. He said, quote, "We did not ask anyone's permission to enter Lebanon, and we do not need permission to stay in Lebanon." Ambassador Ginsburg, that does not sound like a country that is preparing to withdraw.
0: No, and it seems to be the red line that Benjamin Netanyahu and his government have drawn between adhering to what essentially is White House dictates on Iran and the freedom of maneuver that the Israeli government believes is necessary inside Lebanon. Look, you have a situation right now where Iran has not stopped providing support to Hezbollah, number one. Number two, when Donald Trump suggested that Syrian forces step in and replace Israeli forces, I could imagine the amount of anger that probably went out throughout Lebanon about that prospect. You know, when you get right down to the brass tacks, the Lebanese armed forces and the Lebanese government need massive military power and support to achieve the objectives of this. When the White House steps up and stops putting pressure on the

0: Lebanese government and starts giving the Lebanese government the support that it needs in order to expand this trilateral agreement, then I'll tell you that this White House is really bought in.
1: Jennifer?
2: Yeah, and I think that we're approaching this as if it were a military deal. And I think ultimately for the success of this, which I do not think is in the short term, essentially what the United States and what most especially the Aoun government have to do is present an alternate vision for southern Lebanon. We've heard talk about reconstruction, but it's essentially a war zone right now. In order for Hezbollah to be dislodged, there has to be economic activity, there has to be growth, there has to be freedom of movement. And so this is a much broader undertaking than simply a military operation. Hezbollah, I think for the Lebanese people and certainly for southern Lebanon, represents, you know, much, much more in the way of governance. And so this is a long-term project that requires the international community, Gulf, which of course is occupied with the Iran conflict. It really requires a much broader approach to this and what we're seeing so far, as positive as those initial steps are.
1: And one of the more extraordinary things that has been raised by the American president, as you just noted, Ambassador, is this notion that the Syrians could come in, that Ahmed al-Sharr, the new president of Syria, could send in forces to help disarm Hezbollah. That is something that President Trump raised again earlier today. Take a listen.
3: Do you still support Syria entering Lebanon to disarm Hezbollah?
4: You mean coming in and doing something with Hezbollah?
3: Yes.
4: Well, it's a concept. You know, we get along very well with the president of Syria. He's done a very good job. I wouldn't be surprised if this gentleman's going to do a job just like that. He's done a very good job. He's pulled Syria together. He would like to come in and do something with Hezbollah. You know, he's been fighting Hezbollah for a long time. I think it'd be very effective. So it's something I think of.
1: Ambassador, would President Sharrar like to come in and do something with Hezbollah?
0: No, number one. Number two, and when the Israeli government starts dealing much more effectively with Syria and the Syrian government and negotiates what essentially is a framework agreement that would bring about what essentially is a total reconciliation and Israeli withdrawal from parts of the Syrian countryside that occupied beyond the Golan Heights, then I would be far more willing to support an idea of an joint Israeli-Syrian-Lebanese government military effort to implement this agreement.
1: When you look at the fight that Hezbollah has put up against the Israeli forces, they've been able to carry out some attacks. They have managed to kill some Israeli soldiers, but they certainly haven't managed to prevent any kind of full-scale occupation of southern Lebanon. Their leader was killed several years ago, Hassan Nasrallah. Jennifer, when you see how they've been acting for the past few months, what does it tell you about the strength of this group?
2: That they have been diminished. But that they still represent a significant portion of Lebanon's political space. Although there is deep frustration within the Lebanese society about its role, it nonetheless continues to represent a lot of the Shia interests and geographically a significant swath of Lebanese land. So I think that excluding them from the conversation is a dangerous undertaking because despite the military success against them, they do remain a force in the political space.
1: And as you've noted, they're still getting support from the Iranians. I think one of the most interesting things about the memorandum of understanding that was struck between Iran and the U.S., which is now dead, it appears, is that the first clause said clearly that the war in Lebanon must end and that Lebanese sovereignty must be respected. Ambassador, now that the war in Iran is fully back on, sorry, yes, the war in Iran, is this Lebanese issue completely separate?
0: No, as long as Iran and the United States are at war and Iran continues to support Hezbollah and does, in effect, is able to compel Hezbollah to remain armed because they remain a very important proxy, I don't see anything changing. This is all interconnected. As much as we want to separate Lebanon from the war with Iran, and as long as Hezbollah is able to maintain its military power inside Lebanon and continue to receive support from Iran, this will not satisfactorily be implemented.
1: Do you believe that today was a moment that could lead to some progress here, or do you think we'll look back on this as a photo op, the meeting between these two presidents?
2: I think it's rather extraordinary that the Lebanese president is backing the disarmament of Hezbollah, and we should take that as a victory. The meeting in the Oval Office, very positive, good start.

0: start. So no, I think that today was important, but it is, you know, an initial step. A lot more steps, a lot broader steps have to take place in order for this to be a success. And I think only time will tell if the Trump administration has the staying power to continue to be focused on this in the way that is needed to divert resources and political power to continue to move this process forward.
1: Ambassador, we have just about a minute left, but when you look at the time and the resources that Secretary Rubio has devoted to this issue, does it tell you that they are willing to spend quite a bit of political capital trying to figure this out?
2: Yeah, political capital is great, and everybody loves to see these agreements negotiated, including me and including Jennifer. The situation on the ground is what has to change, and it's going to take more than agreements. It's going to take troops, military support, and to give the Lebanese people and the Israeli public confidence that there's more than merely the Lebanese armed forces unprepared, unable, not have adequate arms to disarm Hezbollah.
1: It is remarkable to look at that landscape in southern Lebanon and see what has happened to so many people there, more than a million displaced again. And you two have laid out so clearly the obstacles that lie ahead. Obviously, some progress made today, important positive news, but it just it's absolutely stunning how much more needs to be done. So thank you so much for joining me and for breaking this down. Former U.S. Ambassador Mark Ginsburg and Jennifer Gavito, a former Deputy Assistant Secretary at the State Department. Thank you both so much.
2: Thank you.
1: And that's all from myself and the team here in Washington. Handing it back now to Bernard Smith and Al Jazeera's global headquarters in Doha.
3: Thanks, Alex. That's it for this edition of This is America, but we're on air every Monday to Friday at 18:30 GMT. That's 2:30 p.m. Eastern Time if you're here in the U.S. Until then, bye for now.

0: Is the U.S.-Israeli war on Iran dragging the world to an economic meltdown? Join me, Steve Clemens, every week where I'll bring you the latest analysis on the global fallout of this conflict. Pull apart fact from fiction and get to the bottom line.
1: Your weekly take on U.S. politics, The Bottom Line.
2: The narrative is being rewritten.
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1: A critical look at the global news media on Al Jazeera. Hearing the facts.
4: Some of the protesters came down the street, picked up rocks and threw them at that apartment building.
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1: Understanding the reality.
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1: With the latest global news and insightful documentaries, Al Jazeera's teams across the world bring you closer to the heart of the story.
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0: Hello, I'm Per Nyberg. This is the NewsHour live from Doha. Coming up in the next 60 minutes.
1: Is what the president seeks and what we need to defend the country.
0: The U.S. Defense Secretary tells Congress he needs billions more in funding. Donald Trump said

0: sits down with Lebanese leader Joseph Aoun. The U.S. president promises to broker peace, but won't say when Israeli troops could withdraw.
1: Donald Trump is trying to find peace in Lebanon as he goes back to war in Iran. Will the visit by Lebanon's president to the White House be a breakthrough? And can Trump get Israel to withdraw and Hezbollah to disarm? That's later on This Is America.
0: Ukraine's president bows to pressure from protesters again. The military's commander-in-chief is sacked after days of demonstrations. Plus, tackling the cost of living crisis in the UK, the new prime minister is removing tax from household electricity bills in his first major policy announcement. The cost of Washington's war in Iran has reached $37.5 billion. Well, that's according to the U.S. Defense Secretary Pete Hegseth. He's told lawmakers that the Pentagon now needs nearly $90 billion in additional funding, warning that anything less would put U.S. national security at risk.
2: Not fully funding this department, the Department of War, and we know what that means, that means $1.5 trillion. Given the world that we live in and the disaster of what the Biden administration budgets gave us, not funding this department at $1.5 trillion, I believe, is the greatest threat that our nation faces. Either we invest in our warriors at this moment of step change on the battlefield and growing threats, or this is all just talk.
0: Well, the war is now in its fifth month, and the cost goes far beyond the money being spent on the military campaign. First, the human cost for the United States. At least 18 American service members have been killed since the conflict began. Also, early estimates suggest more than $5 billion in repairs are needed now for U.S. military assets that have been damaged across the Middle East, though there are no confirmed figures just yet. And the United Nations says rising costs linked to the fallout from the war could push another 32 million people into poverty worldwide. Let's talk to Al Jazeera's Eva McKend, who's standing by for us live at Capitol Hill. Eva, how has Hegseth's request now for money been received there?
3: Well, I can tell you that Democrats came out swinging, really arguing that this is a war of choice from the Trump administration, not a war that is necessary. They also tried to argue that Secretary Hegseth's language has been imprecise over the last couple of months in describing this military campaign. Senator Ossoff, who is up for re-election this year of the U.S. state of Georgia, for instance, said that months ago, Hegseth said that Iran was destroyed and made combat ineffective. And in saying that, he was trying to argue, well, if that was the case, why is America still engaged in this war and asking for multiple billions more dollars? You had another senator point out all of the ways that this money could be used for childcare, for health care, for home energy prices, to address a whole host of domestic concerns. And so what you heard from Democrats is them speaking to the frustration of the public, which this war is extremely unpopular with.
0: So what about the public? Do Americans want to spend more money on the war?
3: They do not, and it is especially frustrating for some of President Trump's supporters, because I remember being on the campaign trail with him and listening to his supporters. They said that they did not believe that if he were in office at the time that Ukraine and Russia would be at war, that he would have somehow been able to stop it. And so for him to so aggressively be taking this on as Americans grow weary of this effort and weary of their tax dollars being spent in the Middle East for now so many Americans to die, is quite the contrast from how he presented he would govern. So very little appetite for the military campaign here in the United States.
0: Eva McKend, reporting live from Capitol Hill, thank you so much. Now, let's bring in retired General Mark Kimmitt, also live for us in Washington, D.C. He is a former U.S. Assistant Secretary of State for Political and Military Affairs. General, good to see you again. So put these figures into historical context for us. I mean, is this an expensive war that the U.S. is now fighting?
4: Well, I think the way to put it in context is recognize that the 35, 37 million that you're talking about is roughly 9 days of operations for the U.S. military traditionally. So on a relative basis, it's not that expensive. It's manageable. But that's the cost of modern war with modern technology, particularly one that has required primarily a bombing campaign by high-performance aircraft.
0: Hegseth's request for billions of dollars in extra funding, I mean, is the U.S. now short on cash?
4: Not really. First of all, he is requesting $1.5 billion. It'll probably end up being closer to 1.2 or 1.3. And with inflation, that's pretty much the norm, far less than it was during the Cold War, a little more than it was during the peace dividend period. But candidly, it's about what one would expect after adjusting for inflation.
0: General, Donald Trump said today that if he didn't terminate the JCPOA, if he didn't use those B-2 bombers, Iran would have had a nuclear weapon by now, and there wouldn't be an Israel and various other countries. They'd be gone, terminated, extinguished, in Donald Trump's words. Is this a correct assessment, do you think?
4: Well, look, you can get any number of assessments from any number of intelligence sources. The fact remains is the capability is as much to behavior as it is to capability in the sense that how much they accelerated it over the past 5 years, over the past 7 years, we really don't know. The IAEA was denied proper inspection and verification. So I think in many ways, anyone that will give you a declarative answer is wrong. I think most of it is speculative. I think most of the intelligence agencies will say within a certain percentage of reliability, I think the answer is either yes or no.
0: General, let's look at the U.S. targets so far. Most have been around the Strait of Hormuz. Today, though, Donald Trump said again that he's now going to be striking Pickaxe Mountain pretty soon. Do you see a potential shift here in what the U.S. is targeting, going from the Strait and now to sort of focusing more on nuclear targets?
4: Yeah, Per, I would argue that at the beginning of the campaign, in the February-March time period, you were looking at widespread targets, nuclear refining targets throughout the country. It's only been in the last couple of months where the Iranians have closed off the Strait of Hormuz that the targeting was shifted to opening up the Strait of Hormuz. I think at this point the president is recognizing that the original objectives, the defeat and destruction of the Iranian nuclear program, which has been the goal of the last four presidents, as well as their missile capability and their proxy networks, we need to reverse the current fascination and fixation with the Strait of Hormuz and get back to the original objectives of the United States.
0: Well, Donald Trump said today again, Iran is never going to have a nuclear weapon. But do you think that, given everything we just talked about, do you think that there's still a worry in the Trump administration that Iran might in fact have the, not just the will, but also the capacity to either, you know, start enriching uranium and possibly eventually developing a nuclear weapon?
4: Well, I think there are two things. It's not just a will, but I also believe it's a capacity whether they develop themselves or they get it from allies. We had these same views about North Korea for years and years. They would never get a nuclear weapon. There's no way the six-party talks would fail. Everybody was certain that the North Koreans would not have a nuclear weapon until they did. But I think it's also important to recognize, Pierre, that the great danger is not simply that Iran has a nuclear weapon, but if they do, one could expect a huge, huge proliferation challenge as other countries in that region that feel threatened by by Iran would develop their own nuclear programs. That's the reason we have non-proliferation agreements, so this doesn't happen.
0: General, you said the focus needs to

0: shift back on those nuclear targets and we need to sort of let go of the Strait of Hormuz. But today, though, Trump also said that he's now ready to sort of take action in Bab al-Mandeb, the other vital strait, saying that he's just going to have to take care of business if the Houthis impose their naval blockade on Saudi Arabia. So do you think that will be a wise call for Trump to engage militarily in Bab al-Mandeb as well?
1: I do. We have seen the Bab al-Mandeb close for a period of time and saw world economic consequences from it. We then saw the closure of the Strait of Hormuz and the accompanying economic results that came from that. We have not seen both of them closed at any time. And given that Saudi Arabia shifted to the Red Sea from the Strait of Hormuz to get their petroleum capacity and petroleum products out, one can only imagine.
0: The military says drones fired towards the country have been intercepted. In recent days, Kuwait, along with Bahrain and Jordan, have been dealing with incoming strikes. Iran's Revolutionary Guard says it's targeting U.S. military assets in the region, though civilian infrastructure has also been hit. Donald Trump has met with Lebanese leader Joseph Aoun in Washington. This is the first time a Lebanese head of state has visited the White House since 2009. Trump hailed his relationship with Aoun and said he would now allow American Airlines to resume direct flights to Lebanon more than four decades after they were suspended. Trump also had strong words for Tehran during their first meet. Alan Fisher reports.
2: After days and nights of airstrikes across Iran, a warning from the president that the U.S. isn't done yet.
3: We're not finished at all, but if we left right now, it would take them a long time, years, years to rebuild. But we're not leaving right now. So we've had a big impact on Iran.
2: Sitting with the president of Lebanon in the Oval Office, the Middle East and Iran still top of Donald Trump's agenda. He's been briefed on several plans for the next stage of the conflict, the decision his to make. A new blockade is already in place, more aircraft and soldiers being moved to the area. There could be a wider campaign of airstrikes, more targets, more intense. The president seemed irritated when a reporter suggested there were no signs the Iranians really wanted to make peace.
4: Until they give up?
3: There are no signs. Why, do you know something that I don't know?
4: Well, they continue to attack our allies and
3: kill Americans. You don't know what the dialogue is behind the scenes, that they want to meet desperately to try and end it, because they're getting decimated. You don't get that when you listen to your fake station, but you don't know anything.
4: So what, talks are
3: do you know
4: still
3: something
4: possible,
3: that I like, don't know? Do you know something I don't know?
4: Well, tell us.
2: What's reportedly under discussion, a 10-day ceasefire with the intention of getting both sides talking again, if not to each other, at least to mediators who are determined to try and get the memorandum of understanding back on track. Trump says he's willing to strike a deal with Iran, some would suggest even keen, but he's made it clear until he believes they are serious about negotiating, there will be no let up in the air and missile strikes. Alan Fisher, Al Jazeera, at the White House.
0: The Lebanese army has deployed to its first so-called pilot zone in southern Lebanon under a U.S. brokered agreement with Israel. Troops have entered the town of Zatar al-Gharbiya as Israel begins withdrawing from limited areas. Some residents have also started returning, and the plan is designed to gradually restore Lebanese government control and see Israeli forces retreat from areas that it's occupying. Al Jazeera's Heidi Pett has more from southern Lebanon.
5: This is a very limited withdrawal so far. There are three pilot zones, Froun, where I am now, and Srifa, are two areas that the Israeli military never actually entered, let alone occupied. Instead, they destroyed them both from the air. These are the areas where it's a real test for the Lebanese army and their ability or willingness to clear the areas of any remaining Hezbollah fighters and weapons. The third pilot zone is Zatar al-Gharbiya, which is in the hills across there. The Beaufort Castle is in the far distance, and that town is where Israeli soldiers were present in recent days. The Lebanese army then deployed there on Tuesday afternoon, but they say that Israeli soldiers fired near them as they were moving into that town, and that this could hinder the implementation of the pilot zones. The Israeli military, for its part, said that it fired in the air

0: because Lebanese soldiers had moved 150 metres further than they say that they should have. Now, the Lebanese military says that its engineering corps is in the town. They are working there. But it wasn't the only incident in Zata al-Rabia on Tuesday. There was a Red Cross convoy that entered and four of its members were injured after what was described as a landmine left behind by the Israeli military went off, and the rescue efforts for those injured members had been hindered by the presence of further suspicious objects. We have been hearing throughout the afternoon many, many explosions, which is the detonations of homes and structures in the villages around here, dozens of which the Israeli military continues to occupy. We've been seeing and hearing plumes of smoke as well as intermittent machine gun fire from these villages. Now, the implementation of these pilot zones coincided with Lebanese President Joseph Aoun's visit to Washington to meet with President Trump, who said that he is going to support him. He's going to support Lebanon, and particularly with the disarmament of Hezbollah and the implementation of these pilot zones. The question is who gets to verify when that has happened. The Israelis reportedly want to be directly involved in making sure that the Lebanese army has done its job, and that has been a real sticking point, and it's led to concern among many people here in Lebanon that the Israelis will throw in delays and that the withdrawal could actually take years. Heidi Pett, Al Jazeera, Froon, southern Lebanon.
1: Four oil tankers heading towards the Bab al-Mandeb Straits have made a U-turn in the Red Sea. That's after Yemen's Ansar al-Houthis announced a maritime blockade on Saudi Arabia. Two of the vessels were carrying Saudi crude to China and India. They were heading towards the Bab al-Mandeb Straits when they turned around. Donald Trump says if the Houthis enforce their naval blockade on Bab al-Mandeb, he would respond.
2: So far, it hasn't happened. It might happen. But we take care of things. If something like that happens, we take care of it. You know, we've done that with the Houthis before, and we haven't heard from them in a while since we did what we did originally. That was about 45 days of very powerful action we took against the Houthis. And we've had no problem with the Houthis. They've had no problem with us for a long period of time, including during this conflict. I think that if there is something like that, we'll just have to take care of business.
1: Ukraine's President Volodymyr Zelensky has sacked the military's commander-in-chief, Oleksandr Syrsky. It comes after days of protests against Zelensky's dismissal of Mikhailo Fedorov, the popular defense minister. Fedorov had been credited with transforming the armed forces and leading a drive against corruption. But he had reportedly been at odds with the military's leadership. Mikhailo Drapiti has been named as the new commander-in-chief.
3: Oleksandr Syrsky delivered results for Ukraine in the defensive of Kyiv, the Kharkiv offensive and the Kursk operation. We have come a long way. Ukraine's defense continues, and every warrior must be treated with dignity. I'm grateful to Oleksandr Syrsky and to every one of our warriors for Ukraine's strong positions on the front. I also had a meeting today with Mikhailo Fedorov. I offered Mikhailo a worthy leadership position that would allow him to bring together our country's technological capabilities and ensure their continued development.
1: A Russian strike on an apartment building in Zaporizhia has killed at least three people and injured several others. Emergency crews have been deployed to the scene as firefighters now work to contain the blaze. And at least three people have been injured in the Ukrainian port city of Odessa after a strike hit residential buildings. Odessa's governor said Russian attacks on the region have killed 28 people in July alone. At least 11 people have been killed in Israeli attacks on Gaza on Tuesday. Two people died when a civilian vehicle was targeted in Al-Zahra. Another three people were killed in an airstrike on a house near a public hospital in Gaza City. Earlier, six people were killed in an Israeli attack on a residential building in Gaza City overnight. The attack killed a couple and their four children. Hani Mahmoud reports from the scene of that attack.
4: So we just made it to the bombed site here. This is the residential building that was bombed last night by the Israeli military. And it's hard to believe that a few hours ago that this building was a home for a family sheltering inside, but not anymore. What we're seeing here is more of the charred walls and the destroyed furniture and the damaged walls all around. And when we talked to people, the residents here told us the attack happened without any prior warning by the Israeli military. It just happened all of a sudden while people were inside sleeping.
5: My daughter, her husband, and their children were all martyred. An entire family, including young children aged 5, 8, and 10, were killed without any guilt or wrongdoing. Their house was demolished, and they were burned to death.
4: According to what we heard from eyewitnesses and neighbors from this building, there were multiple drone strikes, not just once, that ended up bringing the roof of this apartment down and causing this massive level of burn. And I'm right here, and I could still feel the heat coming off the floor here. This is the room where the children were sleeping when the attack happened, and family around this building here, neighbors, had little time to get in and to rescue, given the intensity of the explosion and the fire, one by one. And for those left behind, this is more than just destruction of a building. An entire family has been lost by a single strike, just adding another name to the growing list of families wiped out at this genocide. Hani Mahmoud, Al Jazeera, from Gaza City, Palestine.
1: Israeli settlers have lit agricultural lands on fire on the outskirts of Jalud in the occupied West Bank. The fires were started during an attack on the town, which is located southeast of Nablus. The incident is the latest example of escalating settler violence across the occupied West Bank. Indian opposition leader Rahul Gandhi has been briefly detained at a protest outside Prime Minister Narendra Modi's house. Other members of Gandhi's Congress party were also detained. They were demanding answers for police treatment of thousands of young people during a recent demonstration over an exam scandal. Major irregularities.
6: Not at all. Everything's gone up. Petrol, every goods, everything.
7: I can't see that is going to help anyone. I can't see it because price is still going up. It's only the electric he's done. He didn't do food, he didn't do baby stuff.
8: Burnham's new team wants to project unity after months of political turmoil, but they'll be judged on whether their policies make a difference to people's lives. Milena Veselinovic, Al Jazeera, London.
1: France has adopted a social media ban for children under the age of 15. President Emmanuel Macron wants to see the law in effect by the start of the new school year in September. Australia was the first country in the world to put an age limit on social media use. In Gaza, a Palestinian artist is crafting a traditional instrument called oud from the wood of humanitarian aid boxes that once carried food supplies. Well, despite war and shortages, Sohail Abu Shawish continues to keep music and craftsmanship alive. And this is his story.
9: بصلح وبصين اعواد والات موسيقيه كمان عود بزق جيتار تشيلو انتر باس بديت في شغلي اشتغل الالات الموسيقيه من 2022 ل 2026 ودخلت علينا الحرب في معاناه كبيره انا فيش عندنا كهرباء ولا مية والشغلة صار يعني 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
1: And still ahead here on Al Jazeera, This Is America explores the high-stakes meeting between U.S. President Donald Trump and Lebanese President Joseph Aoun.
2: New York City is huge. It is chaotic. 8.5 million people live here. Its economy is bigger than most countries, and decisions made here ripple around the world.
3: Everywhere you look, a scene of complete and utter devastation. 73,000 homes were either damaged or completely destroyed. 100 people plus were killed.
4: Police had managed to hold these protesters at this intersection. There is a bus park nearby ready to take people away if they're arrested, and officers have their handcuffs ready. They are prepared.
5: When Margaret Thatcher's government banned the voices of Republican leaders from being broadcast, the media used actors to circumvent the regulation.
6: Not for me to say that my voice is particularly distinctive. It's the only voice that I have.
5: And comedians poked fun at the law.
7: Sinn Féin is a legitimate political party.
8: The law itself will be left looking something of an ass.
5: Witness reflects on the power of voice and how governments use security threats to restrict free speech. The ban on Al Jazeera.

0: You're watching Al Jazeera. Our top stories this hour. U.S. President, or rather the U.S. Defense Secretary, says the cost of Washington's war in Iran has now reached $37.5 billion. Pete Hegseth told lawmakers the Pentagon needs nearly $90 billion in additional funding. Ukraine's president has sacked the military's commander-in-chief. It comes after days of protests against the dismissal of the popular defense minister, Mykhailo Fedorov, who had reportedly been at odds with the military leadership. Well, Donald Trump has hosted Lebanese President Joseph Aoun at the White House. Trump pledged to support Lebanon, but offered no timeline for an Israeli withdrawal. Time now to hand you over to Alex Marquardt and Bernard Smith in Washington for This Is America.
1: This is America, and that is the White House, where Donald Trump has been hosting a Lebanese president for the first time in nearly 20 years. The stakes are high. Trump wants to see a concrete schedule for disarming Hezbollah. That would lead to Israel's withdrawal from southern Lebanon and allow the US president to claim his Middle East strategy a success. I'll have more on that later, but first, over to Alex Marquardt in our Washington, D.C. studio.
2: More than 4,000 Lebanese citizens have been killed by Israel since March, more than a million people displaced, and nearly half of southern Lebanon's towns have either been damaged or flattened. Lebanon, Israel, and the U.S. have agreed to a framework to end the fighting and Israel's occupation of southern Lebanon, but it is centered around the disarmament of the militant group Hezbollah. Now, this has been rejected outright by Hezbollah, which remains well beyond the control of Lebanon's government. Now, Lebanon's president has arrived here in the Washington and visited the White House, his first visit in 17 years.
3: The U.S. ambassador to Lebanon, Michel Issa, told me that the President Aoun would not leave Washington empty-handed. What concrete outcomes will you bring back to Lebanon?
4: You'll find out.
2: So President Aoun is here to discuss a fragile framework, his battered country, and the questions with no easy answers. Can the U.S. finally get to a deal between Lebanon and Israel, which would see Israel withdraw and with peace and residents returning to southern Lebanon? And then how much of the renewed war in Iran affects those outcomes? Bernard Smith has more.
1: It's nearly 20 years since a Lebanese president was last welcomed at the White House. It's a meeting with high stakes for Donald Trump and Joseph Aoun.
4: Mr. President, it's an honor having you. Thank you.
1: Trump wants to see Aoun's plans to disarm Iran-allied armed group Hezbollah. Aoun wants the U.S. president to pressure Israel to start withdrawing troops from southern Lebanon.
4: We are going to solve a lot of problems. We've already solved some of them for Lebanon. As you know, there's a Hezbollah problem.
1: It's almost a month since the U.S. brokered a deal between Israel and Lebanon outlining those goals.
5: We're happy to announce a framework agreement between the sovereign government of Lebanon and, of course, the government of Israel.
1: And this is what there is to show for it. Lebanese soldiers deploying in three small towns identified as pilot zones to test the process. Two were occupied by Israeli troops. A third, Froon, was destroyed by Israeli shelling.
6: We are not a pilot zone. We are a free town. The Israelis haven't entered Froon. On what basis did this shameful government agree with the Israelis on a pilot zone?
1: Trump wants to review a concrete Lebanese plan to decommission Hezbollah's massive arsenal, which he can then use as leverage to press Israel. The U.S. president could then claim his Middle East strategy is working by further pressuring Iran.
7: But Hezbollah has rejected the framework. It says any arrangements in Lebanon must be linked to wider negotiations between Washington and Tehran. And Israel says it won't fully withdraw from southern Lebanon until Hezbollah is completely disarmed. Aoun's presence in Washington at least projects momentum. But Israel's prime minister isn't here, and Benjamin Netanyahu, facing a tough general election in October, might not want to agree to anything that might jeopardize his already narrow path to victory, even for his old friend Donald Trump. Bernard Smith, Al Jazeera, Washington.
2: I want to bring in our team here in Washington. We have Chief U.S. Correspondent Alan Fisher, who is at the White House, and Manuel Rapallo, who's over at the State Department. Alan, let's start with you at the White House. Donald Trump is now trying to reach this peace deal in Lebanon while also ramping things up in Iran. How is he juggling these two simultaneous efforts?
8: Well, of course, the two aren't mutually exclusive, and they are linked because of the Iranians. Donald Trump would like to see a deal in Lebanon because he believes that that will help in the discussions with the Iranians. You'll remember that the Iranians made it very clear that they would not enter into discussions to end the war, to open up the Strait of Hormuz, unless they talked about what was happening in Beirut. And for a long time, they were not prepared to get to the negotiating table because of Israel's continued operations in southern Lebanon. And Israel actually frustrated Donald Trump because many times as he felt he was getting close to a deal with the Iranians, or at least to get them to the table, they took action in southern Lebanon, which he believed derailed their attempts for peace. And in fact, in several occasions, he said that Benjamin Netanyahu here had to see the big picture. Donald Trump is certainly keen to get some sort of negotiated settlement with the Iranians. He's made it clear that they want to talk, but he has said that before. And he's made it clear that he'll continue bombing. He's been given options about what can happen next, including a much bigger military operation, more targets, more intense. But he knows that the Iranians are looking across to Lebanon, and they want to make sure that there is some sort of settlement there, a different kind of southern Lebanon, with the Israelis moving out if they're to do any sort of long-term deal with Donald Trump and the White House.
2: Yeah, more angry threats from the American president today. Alan Fisher at the White House, thanks very much. Let's head over to Manny Rapallo, who's at the State Department. So, Manny, Rubio, the Secretary of State, he's been taking the lead on this Lebanese effort. How realistic is he? How realistic is his team about what could happen next?
9: Well, the key word there is realistic. From the perspective of U.S. officials, we do get the sense that just getting these delegations from Israel and Lebanon to continue to meet for repeated rounds of negotiations represents a significant diplomatic victory in itself. This trilateral framework that has resulted from these negotiations in many ways is seen as the culmination of months of these continued diplomatic talks. And there is enough confidence, at least in the progress that's been made so far, to move beyond political talks and to the actual implementation phase of that framework. We see that with the pilot zones that first pilot zone that was rolled out in southern Lebanon. So it is worth noting, yes, there are still questions, there are still doubts over how feasible implementation of this framework is going to continue to be without the participation of Hezbollah. But what we're hearing as well, at least in terms of signaling from U.S. officials, is that diplomacy doesn't happen overnight. We've heard it from Secretary of State Marco Rubio himself, saying that it has been a tremendous victory to have these delegates continue to meet, to continue to be part of this broader effort to create a more institutionalized space for good faith negotiations to continue to take place. But again, the words from Marco Rubio is that diplomacy doesn't happen overnight. This is part of a broader effort. And the idea here long term is that space for negotiations is part of just the beginning of a longer road toward a more sustainable peace between these two countries.
2: And a very long road it could be. Manny Rapallo at the State Department, thanks very much. We are joined now by former U.S. Ambassador and White House policy, Middle East policy advisor Mark Ginsburg, and Jennifer Gavito, who was a former acting Deputy Assistant Secretary for Near Eastern Affairs at the State Department. Ambassador Jennifer, thank you both for being with me. Lots going on, obviously, on the Lebanon front, all against the backdrop of this war with Iran that is ramping up. With this agreement between Israel and Lebanon, this framework, a lot of it hinging, of course, on the disarmament of Hezbollah, which would then hopefully lead to the withdrawal of Israel from southern Lebanon. There are some major gaps in this agreement, like some of the verification measures. Ambassador, I want to ask you first. Today, even as this plan was being implemented in the so-called pilot zone, we saw some fire from the IDF against Lebanese troops. Generally speaking, how optimistic are you that this framework that is in place, that was signed last month, can actually lead to some kind of resolution here?
10: Well, those of us who are optimists in the Middle East don't have a lot of currency to show for it. The Lebanese people deserve to have something that would restore sovereignty to their country. At the same time, those of us who follow the internal situation in Israel realize that what the IDF is doing is trying to create what essentially is a non-Shiite corridor across the Lebanese-Israeli border. How far into the Lebanese territory remains to be seen. At what point will the IDF actually pull out? Hard to say. The reason being is that you have Israeli elections coming up in October, and there is no way that Benjamin Netanyahu is going to be able to go into those elections with the Israeli public convinced that Hezbollah, one, not only has not been disarmed, but number two, is continuing to fire into northern Israel. And so all things are local in Israel when it comes to politics and Lebanon.
2: I do want to get to those political pressures on the Israeli leader. Let's talk, Jennifer, for a moment about the disarmament of Hezbollah. We have Aoun, who is here in Washington today, and the U.S. is hoping that the Lebanese Armed Forces, LAF, as they're called, are going to lead the effort to disarm Hezbollah. What is that actually going to take? Is that even realistic?
11: Sure. I mean, first of all, it is extraordinarily difficult under the best of circumstances, and these are not the best of circumstances in that Hezbollah has not been part of this conversation, and really the Shia community in Lebanon has not been part of this conversation.
2: And as was noted, they have rejected this framework that was
11: set. Absolutely. So it really requires, you know, a bit of chicken and egg here. In order for Lebanon to withdraw, they need to see the LAF with the capability to take over. And that being said, President Aoun is going to be very challenged to get this domestic support needed to take over without withdrawals from Israel. It really requires, for this to succeed, sustained U.S. effort, focused not just, I guess, from the U.S., but from the international community. And President Aoun mentioned that in his Oval Office meeting today. You need both to support the Lebanese armed forces through technology, weapons, et cetera, but you also need sustained focus by the Trump administration. And I think that patience and continuity has not necessarily been the hallmark of this administration.
2: That American support, those American resources, that's a large part of the reason that the president of Lebanon came here today. Here's a little bit more of what he had to say in the Oval Office earlier.
12: I told him I need two things from you, political support and supporting of the LAF, which is the LAF is the most trusted institution in the country, and it has the most powerful weapon, which is the trust of the public. And like any armed forces in the world, the Lebanese armed forces is the backbone of security and stability. We need...
10: unpopular among the Lebanese people,
2: right.
10: Number one. Number two, Hezbollah and Iran refused to honor this agreement. So as far as they're concerned, any effort to try to force them to disarm is unacceptable. Number three, the United States is stretched very thin here. The French and other countries need to step up and to provide what essentially is the type of support economically for the Lebanese government to give President Aoun something to return to the Lebanese people. Number two, an Israeli buy-in.

0: that essentially says, look, no matter where the Lebanese, no matter where the Hezbollah is right now, you've got to trust us and the Lebanese army first to try to disarm him. And you need to stay out of this for the time being. Those are tough words that the American government has to deliver to the Israelis. And finally, most importantly, military support for the LAF is essential. I would not want to be in a situation where I was a Lebanese soldier without knowing full well that I had the support and the equipment that I need in order to withstand what essentially would be a potential Hezbollah attack on me.
1: Let's take a deeper look at what is exactly in

0: Declare their intent to end the conflict, recognizing each nation's right to exist in peace. The Lebanese government commits to disarming Hezbollah and other armed groups while dismantling military infrastructure, including tunnels and command centers. The Israeli military will withdraw from southern Lebanon in phases based on how the Lebanese armed forces take over security and control. And part of that strategy requires pilot zones. They are designated areas where Israeli forces gradually scale back from occupied areas as the Lebanese army deploys. A military coordination group for Lebanon will also be established to closely monitor how the agreement is implemented. Less than a month after a series of U.S.-mediated talks, the agreement is already taking effect. Most notably, the pilot zones are now active in three villages. Lebanese army units are starting to move in. And the U.S.-supported military coordination group has officially launched to track progress, provide support and communication, and verify Hezbollah's disarmament. We have yet to see complete Lebanese sovereignty, whether Israel will fully withdraw and the total dismantling of Hezbollah. The Iran-backed group has already rejected the agreement, calling it humiliating and shameful. Keep in mind, this is a framework agreement designed to end active hostilities, not a formal peace deal. Under the plan, both governments of Lebanon and Israel agree nothing in the framework prevents them from exercising their right to defend themselves.
1: So we did see today some of that incremental withdrawal by the Israeli forces in this pilot zone. We had a correspondent out there, Zeina Hodar. She reported that Israeli forces kept demolishing homes in a nearby area. Of course, so much of the south has been flattened, as you mentioned, Ambassador Ginsburg. Jennifer, what do you think, how do you think the Israeli troops are going to act in the coming days and weeks?
2: Well, I mean, we've already seen today that there was an IDF, I wouldn't say attack, but IDF firing on Lebanese armed forces who were operating outside of these three very distinct, very small pilot zone areas. And I think that that gives us a clear window into what we can expect, and that is that the Israeli government continues to exert that it has room for maneuver anytime that it feels that there is a threat. And it has had a very liberal definition of what that looks like. So even as perhaps there's adherence to, you know, some of the letter of the law, I think the spirit that would ultimately see a full withdrawal, I really have trouble imagining that, particularly as Ambassador Ginsburg notes, you know, we're going into an election season in Israel. Mm-hmm. With northern Israel still largely uninhabitable, there is very little domestic support for a full withdrawal from Lebanon. That's not mentioned in the agreement. And yet, ultimately, you continue to provide Hezbollah with pretext for its existence as, you know, a so-called resistance movement, as long as Israel is still operating with relative impunity. And so this is, you know, I think a pretty difficult situation. And I think we're going to continue to see Israel really pushing the boundaries.
1: So you really have not heard that much support for a withdrawal from southern Lebanon by the most senior Israeli officials. I want to put up something that the defense minister, Israel Katz, said recently. He said, quote, "We did not ask anyone's permission to enter Lebanon, and we do not need permission to stay in Lebanon." Ambassador Ginsburg, that does not sound like a country that is preparing to withdraw.
3: No, and it seems to be the red line that Benjamin Netanyahu and his government have drawn between adhering to what essentially is White House dictates on Iran and the freedom of maneuver that the Israeli government believes is necessary inside Lebanon. Look, you have a situation right now where Iran has not stopped providing support to Hezbollah, number one. Number two, when Donald Trump suggested that Syrian forces step in and replace Israeli forces, I could imagine the amount of anger that probably went out throughout Lebanon about that prospect. You know, when you get right down to the brass tacks, the Lebanese armed forces and the Lebanese government need massive military power and support to achieve the objectives of this. When the White House steps up and stops putting pressure on the Lebanese government and starts giving the Lebanese government the support that it needs in order to expand this trilateral agreement, then I'll tell you that this White House is really bought in.
1: Jennifer?
2: Yeah, and I think that we're approaching this as if it were a military deal. And I think ultimately for the success of this, which I do not think is in the short term, essentially what the United States and what most especially the Aoun government have to do is present an alternate vision. For southern Lebanon, we've heard talk about reconstruction, but it's essentially a war zone right now. In order for Hezbollah to be dislodged,

0: There has to be economic activity, there has to be growth, there has to be freedom of movement. And so this is a much broader undertaking than simply a military operation. Hezbollah, I think for the Lebanese people and certainly for southern Lebanon, represents, you know, much, much more in the way of governance. And so this is a long-term project that requires the international community, Gulf, which of course is occupied with the Iran conflict. It really requires a much broader approach to this and what we're seeing so far, as positive as those initial steps are.
1: And one of the more extraordinary things that has been raised by the American president, as you just noted, Ambassador, is this notion that the Syrians could come in, that Ahmed al-Sharaa, the new president of Syria, could send in forces to help disarm Hezbollah. That is something that President Trump raised again earlier today. Take a listen.
2: Do you still support Syria entering Lebanon to disarm Hezbollah?
3: You mean coming in and doing something with Hezbollah?
2: Yes.
3: Well, it's a concept. You know, we get along very well with the president of Syria. He's done a very good job. I wouldn't be surprised if this gentleman's going to do a job just like that. He's done a very good job. He's pulled Syria together. He would like to come in and do something with Hezbollah. You know, they've been fighting. He's been fighting Hezbollah for a long time. I think it'd be very effective. So it's something I think of.
1: Ambassador, would President Sharaa like to come in and do something with Hezbollah?
4: No, number one. Number two, and when the Israeli government starts dealing much more effectively with Syria and the Syrian government and negotiates what essentially is a framework agreement that would bring about what essentially is a total reconciliation and Israeli withdrawal from parts of the Syrian countryside that occupied beyond the Golan Heights, then I would be far more willing to support an idea of an Israeli, joint Israeli-Syrian-Lebanese government military effort to implement this agreement.
1: When you look at the fight that Hezbollah has put up against the Israeli forces, they've been able to carry out some attacks. They have managed to kill some Israeli soldiers, but they certainly haven't managed to prevent any kind of full-scale occupation of southern Lebanon. Their leader was killed several years ago, Hassan Nasrallah. Jennifer, when you see how they've been acting for the past few months, what does it tell you about the strength of this group?
0: That they have been diminished. But that they still represent a significant portion of Lebanon's political space. Although there is deep frustration within the Lebanese society about its role, it nonetheless continues to represent a lot of the Shia interests and geographically a significant swath of Lebanese land. So I think that excluding them from the conversation is a dangerous undertaking because despite the military success against them, they do remain a force in the political space.
1: And as you've noted, they're still getting support from the Iranians. I think one of the most interesting things about the memorandum of understanding that was struck between Iran and the U.S., which is now dead, it appears, is that the first clause said clearly that the war in Lebanon must end and that Lebanese sovereignty must be respected. Ambassador, now that the war in Iran is fully back on, sorry, yes, the war in Iran, is this Lebanese issue completely separate?
4: No, as long as Iran and the United States are at war and Iran continues to support Hezbollah and does, in effect, is able to compel Hezbollah to remain armed because they remain a very important proxy, I don't see anything changing. This is all interconnected. As much as we want to separate Lebanon from the war with Iran, and as long as Hezbollah is able to maintain its military power inside Lebanon and continue to receive support from Iran, this will not satisfactorily be implemented.
1: Do you believe that today was a moment that could lead to some progress here, or do you think we'll look back on this as a photo op, the meeting between these two presidents?
0: I think it's rather extraordinary that the Lebanese president is backing the disarmament of Hezbollah, and we should take that as a victory. The meeting in the Oval Office, very positive, good start. So no, I think that today was important, but it is, you know, an initial step. A lot more steps, a lot broader steps have to take place in order for this to be a success. And I think only time will tell if the Trump administration has the staying power to continue to be focused on this in the way that is needed to divert resources and political power to continue to move this process forward.
1: Ambassador, we have just about a minute left, but when you look at the time and the resources that Secretary Rubio has devoted to this issue, does it tell you that they are willing to spend quite a bit of political capital trying to figure this out?
4: Yeah, political.

0: capital is great, and everybody loves to see these agreements negotiated, including me and including Jennifer. The situation on the ground is what has to change. And it's going to take more than agreements. It's going to take troops, military support, and to give the Lebanese people and the Israeli public confidence that there's more than merely the Lebanese armed forces unprepared, unable, not have adequate arms to disarm Hezbollah.
1: It is remarkable to look at that landscape in southern Lebanon and see what has happened to so many people there, more than a million displaced again. And you two have laid out so clearly the obstacles that lie ahead. Obviously, some progress made today, important positive news, but it just it's absolutely stunning how much more needs to be done. So thank you so much for joining me and for breaking this down. Former U.S. Ambassador Mark Ginsburg and Jennifer Gavito, a former Deputy Assistant Secretary at the State Department. Thank you both so much.
0: Thank you.
1: And that's all from myself and the team here in Washington. Handing it back now to Bernard Smith and Al Jazeera's global headquarters in Doha.
2: Thanks, Alex. That's it for this edition of This is America, but we're on air every Monday to Friday at 18:30 GMT. That's 2:30 p.m. Eastern Time if you're here in the U.S. Until then, bye for now.

0: In the Philippines, tuberculosis claims nearly 100 lives every day. 101 East meets the doctors embracing technology to treat patients in remote and dangerous areas.
1: We'll send the samples via drone and we'll get the results within 1 hour.
0: Fighting tuberculosis in the Philippines on Al Jazeera.
2: Sadiq Saleh is among the thousands of subsistence farmers in central Yemen facing an existential crisis. Many months have passed without any adequate rainfall, and most local water reservoirs have completely.
3: Hello, I'm Darren Jordan. This is Al Jazeera, live from Doha, coming up in the program.
4: $1.5 trillion is what the president seeks and what we need to defend the country. Yes.
3: The U.S. Defense Secretary tells Congress he needs billions more in funding to keep fighting the Iran war. Donald Trump sits down with the Lebanese leader Joseph Aoun. The U.S. president promises to broker peace, but won't say when Israeli troops could withdraw. Israeli strikes in Gaza kill a couple and their four children in yet another breach of a ceasefire. And Ukraine's president bows to pressure from protesters again. Volodymyr Zelensky sacks the military's chief commander after days of demonstrations. The cost of Washington's war in Iran has reached $37.5 billion. That's according to the U.S. Defense Secretary Pete Hegseth. He's told lawmakers that the Pentagon now needs nearly $90 billion in additional funding, warning that anything less would put U.S. national security at risk.
4: Not fully funding this department, the Department of War, and we know what that means, that means $1.5 trillion. Given the world that we live in and the disaster of what the Biden administration budgets gave us, not funding this department at $1.5 trillion, I believe, is the greatest threat that our nation faces. Either we invest in our warriors at this moment of step change on the battlefield and growing threats, or this is all just talk.
3: Well, Al Jazeera's Eva McKend is standing by for us live on Capitol Hill. Eva, so how has Hegseth's request for money for the Iran war been received by lawmakers there?
5: Darren, the line of questioning largely fell along party lines. That surprised me. Democrats were critical. Republicans tried to give Secretary Hegseth the space to make the case for the war. I thought both parties would be critical, given how unpopular this war is. But Democrats really pinned Secretary Hegseth on having imprecise language in describing this war effort. At one point, he said that Iran was destroyed and made combat ineffective. Well, Senator Ossoff of Georgia, who's up for re-election, he made the case that how could that be the case if the secretary is coming before Congress to ask for

0: billions of more dollars if America is in fact winning this war. You had Democrats also point out that this money could be used for a whole host of domestic policy priorities, addressing child care, health care, and energy costs among them.
1: And Eva, Hegseth was interrupted several times by protesters during his testimony, and as you said, underlines just how unpopular this war is becoming for Americans.
0: It speaks to the frustration here in this country, because when President Trump ran for office, he said he would do the opposite of this. He said that he would end the forever wars and that he wasn't interested in these types of military campaigns. Well, now he is governing in a much different way, and it is coming at a significant financial and human cost to American citizens.
1: All right, Eva McCann, live for us there on Capitol Hill. Eva, thank you. Well, the war is now in its fifth month, and the cost goes far beyond the money being spent on the military campaign. First, the human cost for the United States. At least 18 American service members have been killed since the conflict began. Early estimates suggest more than $5 billion in repairs is needed for U.S. military assets damaged across the Middle East, though there are no confirmed figures yet. And the United Nations says rising costs linked to the fallout from the war could push another 32 million people into poverty worldwide. Let's bring in retired General Mark Kimmitt. He's a former U.S. Assistant Secretary of State for Political Military Affairs. He joins us live from Washington, D.C. Mark, good to have you back with us. So let's talk first then about the financial cost of this war. Pete Hegseth there saying they've already burnt through $37.5 billion, and he's asking Congress for $90 billion in extra funding. Where's all of this cash being spent, Mark? Because so far, all this money's failed to reopen the Strait of Hormuz or even prevent Iran from firing missiles.
2: Yeah, well, first of all, Darren, I think it's important to note that $37 billion is 9 days of operations for the Department of War worldwide. So while it seems like a large number, I think it's a manageable number given the stakes of what this conflict is trying to end.
1: And Mark, what is your thinking now of the military situation on the ground? I mean, we've had 10 nights of continued U.S. airstrikes on Iran, yet we seem to be stuck somewhere in the middle of this low-intensity conflict without a return to full-scale war. What do you see as the military options for the president going forward then?
2: Well, first of all, let's talk about the Iranian options and what they've just done. The Houthis have declared the Bab al-Mandab closed, which means this is the first time when both the straits have been closed at the same time. It will have an economic impact, particularly since the Red Sea and the Bab al-Mandab is how Saudi Arabia is getting their oil out now because they can't get it out through the Strait of Hormuz. So we would expect to see those prices go up considerably. As for President Trump, we've talked about this a lot, that the conventional warfare that he is conducting may not be enough to change the behavior of the Iranian regime. But I also think it's important to note that if you ask the National Security Advisor, it's not just simply military operations that should be focused upon, but the entire diplomatic and economic efforts as well. The military, of course, presents the best video and best discussions and, sadly, the highest consequences. But there is a separate track merged in this for both economic and diplomatic.
1: Yeah, and in terms, Mark, in terms of the target selection for U.S. attacks, we keep hearing from CENTCOM that the attacks are meant to degrade Iran's ability to attack commercial shipping in the strait. But those Iranian attacks haven't stopped. So what's your assessment of the nature of U.S. strikes and how effective they really are?
2: Well, I think the pilots are hitting what they're aiming for, but they can only hit what the intelligence provides them. I think there has been somewhat of an intelligence, I wouldn't say failure, but they certainly are predicting the end of the Iranian missile program far too early.
1: Just a final thought to you, Mark. You touched on this earlier. Where does this leave, then, the diplomatic effort to resolve the conflict? As you say, military options are just one component of the war, but there remains a steady diplomatic effort, notably by the Qataris, the Pakistanis, to get both sides talking again. So where do you see a diplomatic off-ramp emerging to end the war?
2: Well, I don't think we're going to see a diplomatic off-ramp anytime soon. I think the best we can expect and hope for right now is a ceasefire which gets us back to the memorandum of understanding, what the Pakistanis are calling the Islamabad Agreement, so that we can get back to that MOU type of environment, so we can start hammering out the tough programs and the tough problems that were so significantly misunderstood, particularly when the Iranians felt that they still had ownership of the Strait of Hormuz. I think diplomacy is going to take the lead, while military force is going to continue in the backdrop.
1: All right, Mark Kimmitt, former U.S. Assistant Secretary of State for Political and Military Affairs. Many thanks for your time, Mark.
2: Thank you, Darren.
1: Well, Tehran and Washington are back at trading threats again. Donald Trump says he plans to attack an Iranian nuclear site called Pickaxe Mountain pretty soon and very heavily. In response, Iran's top military command says if the U.S. attacks nuclear sites, there'll be an expansion of the war in the region. The U.S. president was also asked about mediation efforts with Iran, but he said he's only interested when Tehran is serious about negotiations.
3: They want to meet desperately to try and end it because they're getting decimated. You don't get that when you listen to your fake station, but you don't know. You don't know anything.
4: So what, talks are still possible?
3: You know something
4: possible,
3: that I don't know? Do you know something I don't know?
4: Well, tell us.
3: I will tell you. They want to desperately meet, and until they're ready to meet in a meaningful way, we have no interest in.
1: Well, Trump's comments come even as mediators are stepping up efforts to stop days of strikes. Iran's interior minister is in Islamabad for talks with senior Pakistani officials, including the army chief. The meeting ended with both sides reaffirming their commitment to closer coordination to support regional security and shared interests. Lebanese President Joseph Fayoum is in Washington for the first visit by a Lebanese leader to the White House since 2009. The talks focus on a fragile framework aimed at ending hostilities with Israel, securing an Israeli withdrawal and allowing displaced residents to return to the south. But renewed attacks on Iran have made that already difficult task even harder. Bernard Smith has more from Washington.
5: It's nearly 20 years since a Lebanese president was last welcomed at the White House. It's a meeting with high stakes for Donald Trump and Joseph Aoun.
3: Mr. President, it's an honor having you. Thank you.
5: Trump wants to see Aoun's plans to disarm Iran-allied armed group Hezbollah. Aoun wants the U.S. president to pressure Israel to start withdrawing troops from southern Lebanon.
3: We are going to solve a lot of problems. We've already solved some of them for Lebanon. As you know, there's a Hezbollah problem.
5: It's almost a month since the U.S. brokered a deal between Israel and Lebanon outlining those goals.
6: We are happy to announce a framework agreement between the sovereign government of Lebanon and, of course, the government of Israel.
5: And this is what there is to show for it. Lebanese soldiers deploying in three small towns identified as pilot zones to test the process. Two were occupied by Israeli troops. A third, Froon, was destroyed by Israeli shelling.
7: We are not a pilot zone, we are a free town. The Israelis haven't entered Froon. On what basis did this shameful government agree with the Israelis on a pilot zone?
5: Trump wants to review a concrete Lebanese plan to decommission Hezbollah's massive arsenal, which he can then use as leverage to press Israel. The US president could then claim his Middle East strategy is working by further pressuring Iran. But Hezbollah has rejected the framework. It says any arrangements in Lebanon must be linked to wider negotiations between Washington and Tehran. And Israel says it won't fully withdraw from southern Lebanon until Hezbollah is completely disarmed. Aoun's presence in Washington at least projects momentum. But Israel's prime minister isn't here, and Benjamin Netanyahu, facing a tough general election in October, might not want to agree to anything that might jeopardize his already narrow path to victory, even for his old friend Donald Trump. Bernard Smith, Al Jazeera, Washington.
1: Well, the Lebanese army has deployed to its first so-called pilot zone in southern Lebanon under a U.S. brokered agreement with Israel. Troops have entered the town of Zatoa al-Gharbiya as Israel begins withdrawing from limited areas. Some residents have also started returning. The plan is designed to gradually restore Lebanese government control and see Israeli forces retreat from areas it's occupying. Lina Barclay explains.
8: The U.S. has proposed the first three pilot zones in the southern Lebanese towns of Zawtar al-Gharbiya, Froon and Srifa. But of the three, Israeli forces have only occupied Zawtar al-Gharbiyya. The Lebanese army is expected to assume security responsibility in those areas and to disarm Hezbollah. These are the first images of Lebanese troops entering Zawtar al-Gharbiyya, the first area they are redeploying to after Israel's withdrawal. Army engineering teams have begun clearing roads and removing unexploded ordnance Israel has left behind. And since the war began, Israeli forces have occupied nearly 6% of southern Lebanon. That's despite a ceasefire agreement calling for them to withdraw from these areas. And months of fighting have damaged or destroyed many southern villages. These are just some of them. And the Israeli military has forcibly displaced hundreds and thousands of people from their homes. So the pilot zones are intended to allow them to return once the area is secured. But it's also being viewed as a test by Israel to determine whether the Lebanese army can disarm Hezbollah.
1: At least 13 people have been killed in Israeli attacks in Gaza on Tuesday. Two people died when a civilian vehicle was targeted in Al-Zahra. Another three people were killed in an airstrike on a house near a public hospital in Gaza City. A separate Israeli attack on a home in Gaza City killed a couple and their four children. Al Jazeera's Hani Mahmoud reports from the scene.
4: So we just made it to the bombed site here. This is the residential building that was bombed last night by the Israeli military. It's hard to believe that a few hours ago that this building was a home for a family sheltering inside, but not anymore. What we're seeing here is more of the charred walls and the destroyed furniture and the damaged walls all around. And when we talked to people, the residents here told us the attack happened without any prior warning by the Israeli military. It just happened all of a sudden while people were inside sleeping.
9: My daughter, her husband, and their children were all martyred. An entire family, including young children aged 5, 8, and 10, were killed without any guilt or wrongdoing. Their house was demolished, and they were burned to death.
4: According to what we heard from eyewitnesses and neighbors from this building, there were multiple drone strikes, not just once, that ended up bringing the roof of this apartment down and causing this massive level of burn. And I'm right here, and I could still feel the heat coming off the floor here. This is the room where the children were sleeping when the attack happened, and family around this building here, neighbors, had little time to get in and to rescue, given the intensity of the explosion and the fire, one by one. And for those left behind, this is more than just destruction of a building. An entire family has been lost by a single strike, just adding another name to the growing list of families wiped out at this genocide. Hani Mahmoud, Al Jazeera, from Gaza City, Palestine.
1: Time for a short break here in Al Jazeera. When we come back, Donald Trump hits Canada with new tariffs just days before the opening of a multi-billion dollar border link that the Canadians paid for. More on that, stay with us.
10: Frank assessments.
11: The Board of Peace was not put in place to bring peace to the world, to liberate the Palestinian people. None of those things exist in all the literature that was put forward about the Board of Peace.
10: Informed opinions.
12: Don't you think that North Korea has proven that if you do have nuclear weapons, that the United States won't mess with you?
13: Absolutely. We see that demonstrated in North Korea and negatively in the case of Libya with Gaddafi, who was ousted after abandoning his nuclear program.
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14: In one lifetime, we cannot see everything with our own eyes. Without testimony, we would know very little. Witness, documentaries that open your eyes on Al Jazeera.
15: When the sun rises over the sea and the waves dance in the morning light, let the sun warmth guide your way. Through the trees, across the field. Every step, each passing day.

0: You're watching Al Jazeera, a reminder of our top stories here this hour. The US Defense Secretary says the cost of Washington's war in Iran has now reached $37.5 billion. Pete Hegseth has told lawmakers the Pentagon now needs nearly $90 billion in additional funding, warning that anything less would put US national security at risk. Donald Trump has hosted Lebanese President Joseph Aoun at the White House, marking the first visit by a Lebanese leader since 2009. Trump pledged to support Lebanon but offered no timeline for an Israeli withdrawal. And at least 13 people have been killed in Israeli attacks in Gaza on Tuesday despite a ceasefire in place. Attacks targeted both a civilian vehicle and a house near a hospital. Ukraine's President Volodymyr Zelensky has sacked the military's commander-in-chief, Oleksandr Syrsky. It comes after days of protests against Zelensky's dismissal of Mykhailo Fedorov, the popular defense minister. Fedorov had been credited with transforming the armed forces and leading a drive against corruption, but he'd reportedly been at odds with the now-fired chief commander, Syrsky. The president says he's now offered Fedorov a new job, but didn't say whether he's accepted.
1: Oleksandr Syrsky delivered results for Ukraine in the defensive of Kyiv, the Kharkiv offensive, and the Kursk operation. We have come a long way. Ukraine's defense continues, and every warrior must be treated with dignity. I'm grateful to Oleksandr Syrsky and to every one of our warriors for Ukraine's strong positions on the front. I also had a meeting today with Mykhailo Fedorov. I offered Mykhailo a worthy leadership position that would allow him to bring together our country's technological capabilities and ensure their continued development.
0: Well, let's bring in Melinda Herring. She is a non-resident senior fellow at the Atlantic Council's Eurasia Center and joins us live from Washington, D.C. Melinda, so President Zelensky's now sacked Ukraine's commander-in-chief, Oleksandr Syrsky. How much pressure was Zelensky under to sack Syrsky and bring back Fedorov? And does this mean that, given the protests and the backlash, that Ukrainian civil society has won this political crisis?
2: President Zelensky was under immense pressure to reverse the decision he made. No one understood why he sacked Mykhailo Fedorov, who was the Minister of Defense, who performed brilliantly, 35 years old, had been in a number of different ministries under President Zelensky, and was basically the drone king, and was being credited with Ukraine's turnaround and the amazing results we're seeing in Ukraine right now. So he had to reverse this decision. We saw millions of people come out across the streets to many different cities across the country. But we don't know where Fedorov is going to end up. President Zelensky did offer him a position today, and we don't know yet what that position is or if he's accepted.
0: Yeah, and it's interesting because there were initial reports that Fedorov's sacking was related to a conflict between him and Syrsky, who's seen as an old-style Soviet commander. I mean, was this conflict really about the old Ukraine versus the new Ukraine?
2: Absolutely, Darren. So General Syrsky was in his 60s. He's an old Soviet dinosaur. The name for him in Kyiv is the Butcher, and he favors using manpower over technology. He does have some victories to talk about. He was very responsible for saving the city of Kyiv back in 2022, but that's been a long time. It's been 4.5 years of war, and he does not have a good reputation among younger Ukrainians. So the conflict was between an old Soviet dinosaur and Mykhailo Fedorov. Fedorov is 35 years old. He was the minister of the digital transformation. He made Ukraine into a modern country at that ministry. Then he moved to the Ministry of Defense. He was only there for 6 months, but he was showing great results in modernizing the way that Ukraine fought. And he didn't solve all the problems, but he was showing every job he's been in.
0: Let me just jump in there because we're just running out of time. I mean, there are reports that many Ukrainian soldiers were outraged over the removal of Mykhailo Fedorov. Talk us through briefly why he was so popular with frontline troops, with veterans, and how this might have affected Ukraine's position on the battlefield.
2: Sure. Fedorov gets results. Syrsky didn't get results. People were very angry with Syrsky because he didn't pull out of battles when it was obvious that the Ukrainians needed to pull out. The most obvious example is the Battle of Bakhmut. If you look at it, Ukraine was not going to win. And a lot of Ukrainian soldiers don't understand why the command kept people there when it should have pulled people out. So that's one example. But Fedorov got results, and he got technology. He got great Western technology in the hands of Ukrainian troops. And he is universally loved because he was transforming the system in Ukraine.
0: Melinda, just a final quick thought to you. I mean, Fedorov, as you say, had been widely praised for energizing the defense ministry as well as transforming the armed forces and also leading a drive against corruption. As you say, Zelensky's offered him what he calls a worthy position in power. Was this a political crisis for no good reason, which could have easily been avoided?
2: So at this point, Darren, I don't know. It could have been avoided. So Zelensky has a certain personality. He doesn't like it when people start to eclipse his star. We saw this with General Zaluzhny. General Zaluzhny was the first commander of the armed forces of Ukraine, and his popularity kept going up. So Zelensky dispatched him to the United Kingdom. He's now the Ukrainian ambassador in the UK. We saw Fedorov. Fedorov doesn't, as far as I can tell, I know him, I've been around him. He's not a political person. When you look at the public opinion polling in Ukraine, he's known, but he's not going to be the next president of Ukraine unless something dramatically changes. But he started to unnerve Zelensky with his popularity and becoming well-known. But Fedorov is a nerd who gets things done. That's how to best understand him. He's a technocrat. He loves to solve problems, and he's been loyal to Zelensky since he's been in office.
0: All right, Melinda Herring, we have to leave it there. Melinda Herring, senior fellow at the Atlantic Council's Eurasia Center, many thanks for your time. Thank you.
2: Thank you.
0: Now, the UK's new Prime Minister, Andy Burnham, has started announcing his priorities, beginning with the cost of living. He says he'll scrap tax on domestic electricity bills from October. Milena Veselinovic has more from London.
3: The first cabinet meeting of the new administration. And its first major policy announcement, a tax cut aimed at reducing what people pay for electricity.
4: We need to be a cost of living government.
3: From October, tax on electricity bills will fall from 5% to zero, saving a typical household around $60 a year. And that works out to about $5 a month. But the policy will cost more than $1 billion this financial year, paid for, the government says, through savings from the digital ID scheme Burnham cancelled.
5: But the funding for that scheme was never set aside, according to a former minister who was overseeing the programme. And that's raised questions about how the government will cover the cost of this tax cut.
3: Ministers say they'll redirect the money that would have been found for digital IDs.
6: We know what the cost of digital ID was found initially to be. Rather than proceed with that, we're spending some of that on reducing people's energy bills. I think people will understand that. It's straightforward.
3: On the streets of London, though, the reaction was less optimistic.
7: No, that won't make no difference at all. Not at all. Everything's gone up. Petrol, every goods, everything.
8: I can't see that is going to help anyone. I can't see it. Because price is still going up. It's only the electric he's done. He didn't do food, he didn't do baby stuff.
3: Burnham's new team wants to project unity after months of political turmoil. But they'll be judged on whether their policies make a difference to people's lives. Milena Veselinovic, Al Jazeera, London.
0: French lawmakers have adopted a social media ban for children under 15. It follows concerns on the harmful effects of digital content. President Emmanuel Macron wants to see the ban in place by the start of the new school year in September. Now, for decades, the border between Michigan and Ontario has been a symbol of one of the world's closest trading partnerships. A new bridge built to strengthen economic ties between Canada and the US is set to open later this month. But Donald Trump delayed the launch and is using the crossing as leverage in his trade dispute. Ian Wood reports from Windsor in Canada.
9: Every day, thousands of trucks cross the US-Canada border, carrying nearly $1 trillion in annual trade.
10: We share the world's longest undefended border. There's no fence, just a series of customs gates that folks go through.
9: One-third of that land trade passes over the century-old Ambassador Bridge, connecting Detroit and Windsor, cities at the heart of North America's auto industry. More than a decade ago, both countries agreed to build a new crossing. Today, the Gordie Howe International Bridge stands over the Detroit River, ready for traffic, but Donald Trump postponed its opening.
11: President Donald Trump says the U.S. got a bad deal, even though Canada paid for the entire $4.5 billion bridge, and the project, it used materials and workers from both sides of the border.
9: U.S. Democrats blame the delay on President Trump's ties to the Ambassador Bridge owner and Republican donor Matthew Maroon. The Trump administration denies this claim. The new bridge has become yet another.
12: In 1 year, we saw a step change. It became clear at that point that we really were in a kind of a new era of AI.
13: Nobel Peace Laureate Maria Ressa and Professor Michael Wooldridge explore the perils and possibilities of artificial intelligence.
14: It changes the way we think and then the way we act. How can we protect ourselves?
13: Studio B, the AI series on Al Jazeera.
15: How will Khalil al-Hayya's leadership shape Hamas? He's been appointed head of the group's political bureau. Hayya played a major role in the ceasefire talks on ending Israel's devastating war on Gaza. How significant is his election for both Hamas and the Palestinian territory? This is Inside Story.

0: Hello there, I'm James Bayes. He was a member of a fine band council that led Hamas for almost 2 years. Now Khalil al-Haya has been appointed to head the group he joined when it was founded 4 decades ago. He survived a number of Israeli assassination attempts and has been detained many times. More recently, he led Palestinian delegations in negotiations to end Israel's war on Gaza. Haya takes control as Hamas comes under increasing pressure to cede power, as more than 2 million Palestinians are still enduring nearly daily Israeli attacks despite a ceasefare, and as the Israeli blockade on food and assistance worsen an already dire humanitarian situation in the Strip. So how will Hamas's new leader navigate the realities on the ground, both militarily and politically? We'll ask those questions and more to our panel of guests in a moment. But first, this report from Michael Apple.
1: There's a new leader at the helm of Hamas. While Khalil al-Haya isn't himself in the Strip, he was born in Gaza City in 1960, a fact that seems to resonate with Palestinians.
2: The timing of Khalil al-Haya's election is of paramount importance, given that the movement's main base of support is here. The fact that he's a native of Gaza and has assumed leadership of the movement is a matter of utmost significance.
1: A veteran negotiator who left Gaza to live in exile several years ago, Haya takes the reins of the movement at a time of unparalleled difficulty, uncertainty, and international pressure. More than 1,100 Palestinians have been killed in Gaza since October, when a US-mediated ceasefire plan came into effect. It's turned out to be a ceasefire in name only. With daily Israeli attacks and the army increasing its occupation of Gaza to up to 70% of the land. Like so many others, Mohammed was permanently disabled by Israeli strikes on Gaza. He lost his leg, his home in Beit Hanun, and his livelihood.
3: We call on Khalil al-Haya, following his election victory, to help open the crossings, pay attention to our situation, and put an end to the deaths in Gaza. Enough suffering. People cannot find any relief. They are living in tents and enduring unbearable heat.
1: The implementation of President Donald Trump's ceasefire plan has all but stalled. Promises of aid flooding into the Strip through open border crossings haven't materialized. And Israel continues to block the deployment of a transitional, technocratic Palestinian body to administer Gaza, insisting Hamas must disarm first. That's something the group says it won't do until Israel withdraws. Palestinians say they're desperate for someone who can break the deadlock.
4: We urge Khalil al-Haya, in his capacity as our representative abroad, to exert pressure on international powers and in the negotiations to allow people to return to their homes and to put an end to the bloodshed.
1: For now, more than 2 million Palestinians are stuck, living in limbo. Michael Apple, Al Jazeera, for Inside Story.

0: Lots of issues to discuss today with our guests on Inside Story. Joining us from Doha is Ibrahim Freihat. He's a professor at the Doha Institute for Graduate Studies. Mohammed Shahada is in Copenhagen. He's a senior fellow at the European Council on Foreign Relations. He's also from Gaza. And in London is Max Rodenbeck, the project director for Israel and Palestine at the International Crisis Group. Thank you, all three of you, for spending time with us today on Inside Story. Mohammed, let me start with you and a big picture question. How significant is this vote and the fact that there is now this new leader for Hamas, even though, of course, he's been on the scene for a very long time?
1: Well, basically, Khalil al-Hayya represents an extension of Ismail Haniyeh, his predecessor and close confidant. He sits somewhere in the middle in Hamas between Sinwar and Khaled Mish'al as the head of the moderate wing in the movement. So he's seen more as a centrist, center-right kind of pragmatist figure. He is part of the so-called axis of resistance, the Iranian axis. He's very close to Iran. And at the same time, he showed flexibility and pragmatism when it came to the ceasefire negotiations and the Trump deal in Gaza. He's known inside Hamas as the father of four martyrs because Israel killed two of his sons before October 7th and then two after, one of whom was killed when Israel bombed the Hamas headquarters in Doha while they were negotiating and articulating an approving answer to a Trump ceasefire proposal. That gives him substantial influence within the movement, this kind of legacy of being the father of four martyrs, and also the legacy of being from Gaza himself, from Shija'iyya, a neighborhood that Israel has wiped out completely. And that enables him to pass very tough compromises that other leaders in Hamas from the diaspora wing would have not had as much sort of credence or credibility or leeway to
2: give. Direction of Hamas. I think, yes, Khalil al-Hayya has a legitimacy also because of his history, lost four of his children. And also, he himself was arrested by the Israeli government several times when he was living in Gaza. But again, I think the struggle within Hamas, whether to move on to the next phase of the party after the war, and this is on the external level, the international level, Khaled Mish'al seems more or better positioned to lead the organization over Khalil al-Hayya, who's more aligned with the or presents continuity of the organization. So I don't, meaning that we're not expecting to see political or ideological transformation under Khalil al-Hayya, because he represents the past and the present of Hamas. So he's expected to continue that line of political leadership, where Khaled Mish'al, we would have expected to see more of an external trying to negotiate or to formulate the strategic vision of Hamas in the post-war, a stronger external positioning of the organization, more he's also more accepted within the other Palestinian factions, especially the Palestinian Authority, so would signal more of a national Palestinian unity for Khaled Mish'al. So there are some differences in terms of the future. So under Khalil al-Hayya, I think we should expect to see more continuity of the past.
0: Well, we'll discuss in a moment a little bit more about what Hayya and Hamas might do. But Max, perhaps you can help us first remind us of the very grim backdrop to all of this. Since October the 7th, 2023, more than 73,000 people killed. There was supposed to be a peace deal and a ceasefire. Is it pretty fair to say what ceasefire?
3: Yes. I mean, there's a ceasefire in the sense that there's no, you know, there's not massive offensive action. We're not at war. But I mean, you know, this is a ceasefire in which since the, you know, the last Israeli offensive, which looked set to, you know, take over Gaza City, you know, at the end of a war that had already cost over 70,000 Palestinian lives. Since

0: Last October, when the ceasefire came into place, more than 1,000 people have been killed in Gaza. And the numbers go up and down. Lately, they've gone up again. From the Israeli perspective, this is seen as pressure, keeping pressure on Gaza. But at the same time, not only have there been casualties from Israeli airstrikes, which have not stopped, but the humanitarian situation has not improved very much. There's more food, but not much of anything more else. And at the same time, the Israeli forces, which at the time of the ceasefire controlled about 53% of Gaza's territory, a normal thing in a ceasefire is that the line stops where the ceasefire stops. But the Israelis have been moving forward since then. And just a few months ago, Prime Minister Netanyahu actually declared, "I've given my orders," he said, "to increase our hold from 60% to 70% of Gaza." And this is actually what's happened on the ground. The Israeli forces have moved forward. So you have the sort of surviving 2 million plus Palestinians in Gaza who've been squeezed into a smaller and smaller space. It's very, very hard. At the same time, the peace process that was supposed to have gone ahead, according to the Trump plan from last year, the 20-point plan, which is supposed to be sponsored by this newly created organization called the Board of Peace, it's really stalled. It stalled after the first phase, in which there was an exchange of Israeli hostages for the ceasefire, and an opening of the border from zero food to some food. But the movement to the next phases of the ceasefire has really stalled, and it's stalled largely over the issue of Hamas disarming, laying down its arms. And the Board of Peace seems to be hung up on this particular issue. And, it's really representing the Israeli demand, which is that Hamas lay down its arms before there's any movement towards reconstruction or anything else. So this has held up the movement. And that's where the background to this change of renewal in some ways of leadership in Hamas has taken place.
1: Thank you, Max. That's very useful background. I think it's probably useful, though, before we continue the conversation, to take us even further back to explain the background of Hamas that has run Gaza since winning elections in 2006. Hamas was co-founded by Sheikh Ahmed Yassin in December 1987 in the Jabalia refugee camp in northern Gaza. The group gained prominence at around the start of the first intifada or uprising against Israel in the late 1980s. Hamas aims to end all Israeli occupation, not just of Gaza, but also of the West Bank and East Jerusalem. Israel has assassinated several of its leaders over the years, most recently Ismail Haniyeh in Tehran in July 2024. When you tell the whole story, Mohammed, it really is a tale, and a pretty desperate tale, given the plight of people in Gaza right now. What do we think Haya's position is on the proposed international plan? Do you think he is currently deciding when to disarm, or is he deciding whether Hamas should ever disarm?
2: Well, for Hamas, when they agreed to the Trump plan, they were negotiating in good faith. They were told repeatedly, if only you were to release the Israeli hostages in Gaza, the war would be over. If only you would do ABC, Israel would allow more food, the bombing would stop, you would save your own people. And after they abided by all of this, Israel never fulfilled the single item of phase one under the Trump deal. So it is Israel that is making it impossible inside Hamas, even for the moderates or the pragmatists, to win the argument against hardline peers of saying, let us try to be open to disarmament or decommissioning, because the hardliners will immediately say, we gave the United States, we gave Israel everything that they asked for in phase one, and we didn't get anything in return. So why should we trust that once we give up the weapons, which is Hamas's only card of leverage at the moment, that Israel would fulfill its side of the bargain when Gaza becomes weaponless, defenseless, and with no leverage whatsoever? So it is this kind of predicament. You see with the Hamas leadership, some of them throw these sort of trial balloons every once in a while, in which they make statements that they are open to the idea of decommissioning. Haya said that Hamas is open to laying down its arms if it leads to a Palestinian state, if it goes hand in hand, and the dismantling of the militias or the militant groups would come as an outcome of peace, not a prerequisite. And it draws very much on the Northern Ireland decommissioning and the Good Friday Agreement. The Good Friday Agreement was signed in 19

1998, the disarmament came as an outcome of the peace agreement being fully implemented, and it was not concluded until almost a decade later in 2007. So we see voices like Khaled Mishal, for example, that have been saying Hamas is open to decommissioning, to freezing its weapons, to storing it away, locking it up in warehouses, etc. The problem is whenever you have anyone in Hamas that tries to make such a gesture towards compromise, it is immediately met by Israel trying to crush it. There's this consistent Israeli history of trying to foil what Israel terms or calls a Palestinian peace offensive. When Palestinians

0: of the border peace, Israel immediately started to assassinate the top militant leadership of Hamas that would have implemented that decommissioning agreement if that agreement was ever reached. So it is this kind of predicament that makes it difficult to for these discussions, even inside Hamas, to come to fruition.
1: Ibrahim, what backs up, I think, Mohammed's point there is the fact that Hamas recently ticked off one of the things on the list that it's supposed to do. It dissolved its political administration in Gaza after two decades of governing Gaza. And it's Israel that's not letting the technocratic committee that's supposed to take over come in. They're still in Cairo. But in reality, on the ground now in Gaza, the Hamas flag may have come down, but who's in control?
2: Yeah, this is a very important actually dilemma that Hamas experienced in the past couple of decades when Hamas tried to combine, to bring together resistance and governance together, which is very difficult for a resistance movement to be able to deliver on resistance and governance. So this dilemma that experienced for the past years has finally come to an end, where Hamas withdrew from governance and opened the door for the national, the technocratic government from Cairo to come into Gaza and take care of governance in Gaza, and to be it's their responsibility. Also, this response to the criticism during the war that from the international, from the U.S. And Israel in particular, where they demanded Hamas to be removed from power. With this kind of movement, Hamas not only promised to be removed from governance, but also translated to action and resigned its government from Gaza. So this should pave the way, in theory, for a better reconstruction process. And on an even more or more urgent than governance is more on the relief side to the Gazans, people living still in tents with very harsh economic circumstances. But on the same time, we see that even the technocratic government that's formed by Trump and the Board of Peace Council that was formed during this time by Trump administration, this government is not even allowed to come into Gaza. So, and this government is supposed to handle the governance, the relief, the reconstruction, all of that. So there is a huge problem over here that on the credibility of the process as a whole, in my view, to what extent the U.S. administration is sincere about this, because this process has not delivered so far anything for Gaza except just, you know, plans without any delivery on the ground. So that's there is a relief dimension that's urgently needed to be handled, and in the background, it seems with the different indicators available that Israel seriously has not dropped its political agenda of displacement of the Palestinians from Gaza outside, because Israel is not allowing any reconstruction to happen. And at the same time, with tightening the relief dimension over here, not delivery on any level, it's pushing the Gazans outside. We're hearing more statements from extremist ministers in the government of building settlements in Gaza. So the political agenda, the elephant of the room, the extremist government vision in Israel is still out there, and it's still hunting the entire process, and it's still driving the Israeli response over that, because there is nothing, there should always be a separation between the relief dimension and the political. And what we're seeing on the contrary is that the relief dimension is being manipulated, exploited, and used to serve the Israeli agenda of not allowing the relief work is to be delivered to Gaza on that level, pushing more for the political agenda, with, of course, a U.S. administration busy with the Iran war and is not even delivering in terms of the Board of Peace work the way it promised.
1: OK, let me bring in Max on that. So the Trump administration and its Board of Peace really are the ultimate guarantor of this. And yet, as Ibrahim says, they're preoccupied with the situation in Iran. They probably have Ukraine.

0: Ukraine higher up the list than they have Gaza right now, leaving right now the people of Gaza in this ever-decaying limbo. That's the way Israel wants it, does it not? Particularly with an Israeli election. There are no votes in helping Palestinians right now.
1: That's absolutely right, James. Yeah, I think the Israeli election in October sort of puts a hold on things because there are very few Israeli politicians who would like to be seen as being soft on Gaza. So it makes it very difficult to move anything forward on those grounds. But even without an Israeli election, it's difficult to see much movement given the sort of shape of this peacemaking sort of machinery that was put in place basically by the Trump administration. The Board of Peace itself is a very strange animal with sort of, a four-level bureaucracy that starts with Trump at the top, who, according to the statutes of the Board of Peace, is the life president of the Board of Peace. So even after he's president, he'll remain president of the Board of Peace. And these sort of tiers of the organization are kind of just disjointed from each other. There's representation from the region. There's virtually no Palestinian representation except at the very bottom level, which is this technocratic committee, which is supposed to govern Gaza, but hasn't even been able to set foot there. And then in the sort of operative level of the kind of negotiations going on, it's the sort of the level one up from the bottom of the Board of Peace. And at that level, things seem to be very stalled over this disarmament question. And, the sort of guiding, lights of the Board of Peace, the sort of steering committee, seem to be actually a few people in the Trump administration, quite close to Jared Kushner, who, share most of Israel's views of Gaza, frankly. And so they're not troubled by the fact that there's an ongoing humanitarian disaster.
0: And Mohammed, if I can bring you in, the other bit that Max hasn't mentioned is supposed to be an international force, but not many countries have really given a proper contribution to that, and hardly anyone has turned up, and none of them are in Gaza. They're all in southern Israel. Isn't one of the central problems in the way that this has been constructed, it's a bit like what's going on in Lebanon. It's the order of what happens. It's a sort of chicken and egg situation. Does Hamas disarm and Israel withdraws, or is it the other way around? Israel withdraws and then Hamas disarms? And I suppose there's a question of whether either side really is prepared to do what they're supposed to do.
2: It's precisely right. So the dilemma that you have here, whether Hamas should disarm first or Israel should withdraw first, is very easy to solve. Israel, if it leaves Gaza today and Hamas reneges on its promise to disarm, Israel can come back into Gaza within 5 minutes. We saw this already in the first Trump ceasefire in January when Israel withdrew from major parts of Gaza. And as soon as Netanyahu decided to collapse that ceasefire, Israel took all of those areas once more with so little resistance or so little sort of casualties from the Israeli side, of course, with vast destruction on the Palestinian side. So it is politically possible to see a scenario in which Israel leaves Gaza, allows for decommissioning to unfold, and if decommissioning does not unfold, Israel would return again. The problem here is not this. The problem is that Israel is, and Netanyahu in particular, is very heavily invested in sabotaging the Trump deal, although the Trump deal has been by far favoring Israel and taking its side every step of the way. But even when the deal was being negotiated, there was a headline in the Israeli newspaper Ma'arif by an Israeli general that said, if Hamas agrees to the Trump deal, this would be, quote, a security disaster for Israel. They wanted to finish the job in Gaza. The job is ethnic cleansing, the total destruction of the entire enclave. And it remains the Israeli vision until this very moment. So even
0: sorry to interrupt you, but one last question to you, because you're there in Copenhagen, but you have family and friends in Gaza. You're from Gaza. Very briefly, do you see any hope right now?
2: At the moment, the most difficult thing for my family and loved ones in Gaza is the idea that this is not temporary. This is the new permanent. And it's compounded by the fact that there is the sense that the world has moved on, that the international community has turned its back on Gaza, that Gaza is being deliberately disappeared and turned into a non-topic. And for my family and loved ones that are literally on the street, that are living in tents, that are infested and attacked every day by scorpions, mice, rats, snakes, flies, mosquitoes, etc., with a daily agony in every aspect of their lives, including just trying to find water to drink. The idea that this is going to be the permanent status quo is the most torturing at the moment.
0: That is a very grim picture you paint for us there. Mohammed Shahada, Ibrahim Freihat and Max Rodenbeck. Much of the world may have turned its attention from Gaza, but Al Jazeera's teams on the ground continue to cover developments, and you can find analysis and context on our website, aljazeera.com. 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Until next time, that's it from me, James Bayes, and the team. But don't go anywhere. Al Jazeera's coverage continues in just a moment.

0: In every story, truth is priority. Beyond the headlines, providing context, insight, and meaning. Seeking balance in every narrative we cover. Al Jazeera, from the front lines to the newsroom, to you.
1: After Venezuela's devastating earthquakes damaged hospitals across La Guaira and overwhelmed local health services, volunteer medical teams transformed this restaurant into a place where survivors can receive treatment.
2: It's something we should all do, help Venezuelans however we can, because they need us.
3: I'm deeply grateful to everyone. It truly makes me feel cared for.
4: Organizers say that they will keep this clinic open indefinitely, as long as they have enough donations to do.
5: Explosions have been heard on the coast and in the northwest.
6: $1.5 trillion is what the president seeks and what we need to defend the country.
5: The U.S. Defense Secretary tells Congress he needs billions more in funding to keep fighting the Iran war. Donald Trump sits down with Lebanese leader Joseph Aoun. The U.S. president promises to broker peace but won't say when Israeli troops could withdraw. Ukraine's president bows to pressure from protesters again. Volodymyr Zelensky sacks the military's chief commander after days of demonstrations. And another vicious wildfire season is underway in southern Europe, where thousands of square kilometers of land are burning. The U.S. military says it's begun an 11th consecutive day of airstrikes against Iran. Attacks are taking place across the country. Iranian media is reporting air defenses have gone off in the capital, Tehran, which so far has not been targeted in the latest round of escalation. Tabriz in the northwest has been targeted for a second straight day, and explosions have been reported on Iran's southern coast. Well, a blast has also been reported in Behbaran, that's in Iran's southwestern Khuzestan province. A video from the area shows a large plume of dark smoke rising into the air. Al Jazeera's Tahid Asadi joins us live now from Tehran. Tahid, so Iranian media is reporting that Tehran's air defences were activated in response to what it called hostile threats. What more can you tell us about what's happening there in the capital where you are?
7: Well, indeed, over the past 1 hour or so, we have been able to hear the sounds of massive explosion here in the northwestern of the Iranian capital. Also, according to the latest reports that we have, we know that also in the eastern area, similar reports have been coming about the same issue, that the activation of the air defense system across the Iranian capital again. And of course, we don't have much detailed information about the if any attacks have happened, but the latest, again, from the official sources is that they have been activated due to some hostile objectives. And this is not just for the first time. We know that during the course of this new round of escalation, once we had the same issue of the activation of the air defense system across the skies of the capital.
5: Yeah, and Tahid, the U.S. military, CENTCOM, has just released a statement saying they've started an 11th night of attacks on Iran. Talk to us about what's happening outside the capital.
7: Yes, indeed. This is yet another night of exchange of fire, as also the Iranian side is talking about their retaliatory strikes targeting U.S. military assets across the region, including in Kuwait. But speaking of the country, we know that the southern coastal cities of Iran have been witnessing the sustained nature